0: IQ, Mondays on Bloomberg.
1: How much are you sleeping?
2: You know, I've never been someone who slept all that well. Let's just say I'm learning the art of you know, finding ways to relax and sleep through moments of unusual pressure.
1: It is all moving so fast. How does it feel on the inside?
2: It's this feeling of like the exponential, like, you know, suppose you were to accelerate away from Earth on a spaceship at relativistic speed. The way special relativity works is, you know, you go to sleep and you wake up and 2 days have gone by on Earth. And so you have to deal with 2 days in 1 day. And then you go to sleep. And then because you've continued to accelerate, 3 days have gone by on Earth. And then the next day and 4 days have gone by. And that's a little bit what it feels like.
1: I mean, do you go to bed constantly paranoid about what you'll wake up to?
2: There are enough clear and present issues that we have to deal with that I'm constantly dealing with those while thinking about how we can prepare. But, I don't think paranoia or worrying about what you'll wake up to is productive. You know, I've looked at people in history who've dealt with these very high pressure situations. And, you know, you need to learn to respond rationally and not put dangers out of proportion to each other. This yo-yoing between I'm not worried and, oh, my God, we need to panic today. I think that's a hallmark of immature decision making. And the actual mature decision making is we can't ignore this. We can't be complacent. In fact, it's getting to be a bigger and bigger risk. But, you know, we have to respond rationally, you know, like a surgeon would deal with an operation, or, you know, like a military officer would, you know, deal with a military operation, or, you know, someone making decisions that affect a lot of people has to make those decisions rationally, and they have to understand the risk, but they you know, they have to maintain a basic sense of calm.
1: So my son yesterday was like, can I use your Claude Cowork account? And I was like, absolutely not. I need my tokens.
2: We're seeing more and more of them, even in the consumer space. We wanted to be more of an enterprise company, but, you know, it's even consumer without us putting that much effort is starting to go fast.
1: You are at the center of the AI universe right now. What does that feel like?
2: The interesting thing is that the experience I've had for my whole career, and certainly the whole time at Anthropic, is that there's this kind of smooth exponential. And the experience of the smooth exponential is nothing's happening, nothing's happening, nothing's happening. Little things happen, and then zoom, it goes crazy. That's the experience of the world. That's the experience of the scale of the company compared to the other companies and compared to the world. So, you know, I was watching this graph for a while and I said, oh, yeah, we'll probably become the AI company with, you know, the most revenue and the most valuation sometime around this time. And indeed it has happened. So in one sense, I'm not surprised because there's just a smooth line on the graph. But of course, in another sense, when things actually happen, you see so much more, you know, detail and color to it. And it definitely is surprising. But we're just keeping in mind all the things we usually keep in mind, which are just, you know, how do we train good models? How do we put them in good products? How do we make sure that everything's safe? How do we help people, but also manage the societal risks around the technology? It's all the same questions, just kind of under a bigger microscope, as it were.
1: What were you like as a kid growing up in San Francisco? I know your dad was a leather craftsman. Your mom worked in libraries. How did that shape you?
2: You know, the whole, you know, like first, you know, internet revolution was happening around me, and I had absolutely no interest in it. I was just interested in like doing math and like scrawling things. I was interested in like understanding the universe. I was interested in science fiction. Like that was kind of the, you know, that was the general milieu. I think I just felt a lot of curiosity about the world.
1: You grew up in the town where, you know, that is the center of technology. And right now it's the center of AI. You know, is there anything about this place, this city here that informed your worldview?
2: Yeah. I mean, I think the general spirit of kind of, you know, nonconformism and individualism and it's okay to be crazy. I think a good deal of that probably did rub off against me. You know, you hear these stories about, you know, you go to countries in Europe or, you know, even other parts of this country where it's just kind of discouraged or considered weird to like think about things in some different way, right? Or have some set of crazy ideas. And, you know, there's a lot of things I'm actually very critical about with Silicon Valley. But one thing that I think is good about it is this encouragement of, like, you know, it doesn't matter if all the experts are against you. It doesn't matter, you know, if you have a coherent vision and a coherent view of the world, you should go and pursue it. Maybe it just won't work at all. But if it does, there's this kind of long-tailedness to it where, you know, there are certain places you can, you know, you can search, certain veins of ore where, you know, you might find a huge gold mine there. I think that spirit is very important.
1: You, Daniela, your sister, and her husband, Holden Karnofsky, lived in a group house together back in 2016. What were you debating back then?
2: That was, I think, the time when, you know, Open Philanthropy Project was you know, first being started up, which Holden was the lead of. And I was at that time, you know, like a biological scientist. So, you know, I was helping them with some of the stuff they were doing around kind of developing world health or biological research. So, you know, I kind of advised on that stuff. And, you know, what were the...

0: decision to leave OpenAI has become Silicon Valley lore. What really happened? Like, beyond the narrative, what were the issues? What did you disagree on?
1: Look, I'm going to say it very simply. There are many difficult issues that, you face when you're building powerful technology that Anthropic faces every day, where we don't know whether we're making the right decision or the wrong decision. There are many valid disagreements to be had on safety. We certainly had some of those disagreements with them, but, people that alone is not sufficient to leave. People here have had disagreements with me. People here have disagreements with each other. But when you feel that you can't trust someone, when you feel that their values are not what they say they are, when you feel that they're not honest, when you feel that they're not in it for the reasons that they say, when you see disturbing patterns of behavior, dishonesty, that makes it very hard to continue to work with a company, to continue to trust the company. And look, at the end of the day, why argue with someone when you don't have the same vision and you don't trust them? Like, the way to resolve it is you go off and do your thing, they go off and do their thing. And I am completely at peace with the idea that we're doing things our way and they're doing things their way. We'll see who wins in the market and we'll see who wins in the court of public opinion. I think those things speak louder than any drama about why who left what. We're providing an example of how to deploy this technology, in what we think is a responsible way. If they disagree, they should make that argument. And, that I think that's really all there is to say about it.
0: There was a moment at India's AI summit where you and Sam Altman appeared to refused to hold hands on stage. What happened there?
1: What happened is that the summit was extremely disorganized. We all came up at the last minute, and they changed the order in which we were standing. And then they took a picture of us, and then they ordered us all to hold hands. If you've ever been to one of these summits, I'm not saying anything bad about India in particular, but all of these kind of international type summits that have heads of state are super disorganized.
0: Okay, but everyone else held hands. Come on.
1: I don't know what to tell you, okay? There was Narendra Modi up there suddenly telling everyone to hold hands.
0: All right. Well, okay, look. Sam and Elon are suing each other. You don't like Sam, it seems. If the people building the most important technology in the world can't hold hands on stage, how can we trust you'll cooperate on existential risk?
1: So here's what I will tell you. There is a wide variance in the quality and the trustworthiness of the people building this technology. I think this meme that, that no one trusts each other, I don't think it's right. I've known Demis Hassabis, who builds the Gemini models, a better competitor to Claude models. I've known him for 15 years. We've worked together on a number of issues. We buy compute from Google. We swap safety ideas all the time. So, my view of this is that, one, there are some players who are more trustworthy than others. And, I think there are players outside Anthropic who I trust, who I see as trustworthy. What I think needs to happen is that the trustworthy actors need to get together and put the untrustworthy actors in a position where they kind of have to adopt the same standards. With a lot of experience, I've learned that there are some folks who don't do the right thing on their own. But if there's a majority of the industry that's doing the right thing, then I think the rest of the industry is kind of, they're left in a position where there's not much they can do that then come along. There's the positive version of it where you inspire other people. That's Demis and me inspiring each other. He does AlphaFold. We're trying to do something in bio as well, right? We do interpretability research. They start an interpretability research. It's not even competition. It's just each company does something cool and the other company's that's cool. We'd like to, do that too and see if there's something new within that we can do. So that's the kind of, the carrot side of the race to the top. Then there's the stick side or the implicit stick where you're okay, these guys are doing the right thing. Those guys will look bad if they don't do the right thing. And often we see behaviors where they kind of grudgingly do the right thing while trying to pretend they're doing something different and there's something bad or sinister about us. That is to be expected. But I think that's the way we get the industry together, and that's the way we get the industry to cooperate.
0: Now, early on, others focused on fun, splashy consumer apps. You made a bet on coding an enterprise, and Claude Code is a hit. Claude Cowork is a hit. Why did you make that bet? Was it a values decision or a business decision?
1: When we started Anthropic, the base thing that mattered, the thing that always matters is we want to do this right. But then you have to ask yourself, okay, in order to fund the very expensive, you know, creation of these models, it needs to be a company that needs to have a business model. Does the business model get in the way of the values? There's always this question, but I think one of the things I learned is, you know, just from being at other companies and watching other companies is, look, if you pick a business model that fundamentally conflicts with your values, you're going to have a hard time, right? Either you betray your own values or you become irrelevant. You kind of end up in a catch-22 situation, and there are ways out, there are ways to dodge, but it's just a hard situation. It's far better to pick a business model that is compatible with your values. And so when we thought about it, we said, look, you know, we've seen the world of social media, the consumer world, it really seems to, you know, encourage engagement, even addiction, you know, the slop we've seen with AI video models. It's like, what's going on? Is it want to maximize the number of minutes that you're paying attention to? Because that's the advertising revenue driven incentive. Whereas if we look at enterprise, look, I mean, you know, we want to make these models useful to people. If I think of all the positive things you can do with AI, right? I warn a lot about the negative things, but ultimately we think the positive things will outweigh the negative things. Many of those are basically fall under the banner of enterprise. You know, we want to use AI to, cure diseases that we couldn't cure before, right? Well, that's working with biotech, it's working with pharma, it's working with academic research groups. All of those are enterprises, right? We want to use AI to to make energy cheaper and more efficient. That's all enterprise. You know, we want to use AI to help with education. Most of that is enterprise. You know, we want to use AI to address, health in developing world. Well, they're nonprofits, but those are basically enterprises. We want to increase economic growth. That is basically enterprise as well. And then I think there's another factor, which is that enterprises care a lot about trust and long-term relationship, right? Consumer can have this, almost this gimmicky aspect to it, right? Where with enterprise, it's like what matters is you build a relationship where, you work with a company for many years, you deliver on what you say, they deliver on what they say, and they basically trust you. And so it's very synergistic with our goal of, deploying these models in a positive and safe way. And so I think it served us well to have this business model that largely aligns with our values. Not that there aren't conflicts sometimes, not that there aren't hard choices we have to make, but I think the number of such choices is much lower than it would be otherwise.
0: A developer can switch from Claude to GPT or Gemini in an afternoon. Is it really possible to have a long-term lead in this industry? And, how long would it take a serious competitor to replicate what you've built?
1: Model quality is the most important thing. Like, we're very far ahead right now on model quality. There is some amount of inertia, but I've never relied on that, right? I've never relied on the Anthropic has never relied on this is sticky and people won't switch. I think you want to have a better model. You want to have a better product. And, we see the growth rates haven't inflected at all. If anything, they've gone up, at least at the time of taping this interview.
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1: Soon after Claude Cowork was released, $285 billion in market value vanished overnight. Traders called it the SaaSpocalypse. If AI continues improving at this pace, how much of traditional software gets replaced and how fast?
2: Yeah, so, you know, this is one of these questions that it's kind of very hard to predict in advance, right? If you could predict it perfectly in advance, then people would, and they'd make a huge amount of money on the market, and they'd always be right. So, you know, no one knows exactly what's going to happen. But I would note a few things, right? All of these traditional software companies have a number of moats. I think what's going to happen is some of these moats are going to go away, but others are going to stay around, right? The ability to quickly write software, I definitely think that's going away, right? If your moat is we wrote this complex software that no one else can write, like, good luck, you're not going to be able to defend that. But I think folks have customer relationships. Folks have know-how of how, you know, of how the field works. Folks have unique domain knowledge. So I think my advice to all of these folks is, obviously, you know, don't be complacent. Don't ignore it. Make a list of all your moats and be very aware that some of them are going to go away, while others are going to become relatively more important because they're the limiting factors. And there may also be new moats. And I think those that deftly respond, that, you know, lean into the list of moats that are still present as well as the new ones will do well. I think those that are complacent, that kind of, you know, just delude themselves that what worked in the past will continue to work, they're not going to have a good time. So that is the advice I would give. And, you know, I think at the end of the day, I would guess, I mean, it depends what you call SaaS and what you don't call SaaS, but like, I would guess that the software industry gets larger, not smaller, although there will be some big losers.
1: Explain that.
2: I just think the pie is getting bigger, right? Like, I think with AI, like, the pie is getting bigger. The existing incumbents may be smaller in relative terms. Some of them may go down in value. Some of them may even go out of business if they don't adapt in the right way. But I think you see this often when growth is really fast, right? If what's possible with AI grows by 10x, it's very easy for an existing incumbent industry to go up by 1.5x, right? Just, you know, not as much as the whole big pie is growing. So I think that may happen. That's not to say we won't have some big losers. I think those who don't adapt, who put their heads in the sand, who don't kind of see what's coming, who don't identify the moats they have, they're going to have a really hard time.
1: Your biggest backers are companies like Amazon and Google and Microsoft and NVIDIA. These are companies that all have their own agendas. They are partners and rivals. You have huge commercial milestones tied to funding. Who's really calling the shots?
2: There have been a number of cases where we've really spoken our minds about what we think. You know, I've been very outspoken about the need for export controls on chips to China, right? I say this because I think it would be really bad for America, for, you know, the state of democracy in the world, for, you know, China to be ahead in AI capabilities. And, you know, it's like some of the chip makers obviously don't agree with that view, but it hasn't stopped me from saying it. I'm saying it again now, even after we've signed more partnerships. What they know is that we always work with them. We've been good partners. You know, we can work together. I'm sure they wish we didn't say these things, but these things are what I believe. What are you going to do? You know, they're at the end of the day, they want the, you know, they benefit from these deals as much as we do. You know, look, we're all adults here. We can work together on one thing while disagreeing about another thing.
1: Bloomberg's reported that you're at valuations that are higher than OpenAI. We're talking nearly $1 trillion for a 5-year-old startup. How do you make sense of that number? And why do you need that much money if you, you know, you're more disciplined on compute, you have a faster path to profit?
2: The compute is ramping up very quickly, right? So it can both be the case that the fundamentals of the business look good, but in a year, you'll have 3 times as much compute as, you know, 3 times or 4 times, or I'm not going to give exact numbers, but like these compute ramps are very fast. And we have every expectation that the revenue, you know, ramp will meet and exceed those. But raising money is kind of the buffer against this cone of uncertainty. So it's a totally rational rational thing to do. It's a very small dilution to the business. And it logically is not at all the same thing. In fact, it's compatible with the opposite as, you know, that there's anything wrong with the fundamentals of the business.
1: There have been reports of server strain, reliability issues, people complaining about running out of tokens. You've said other companies are YOLOing on infrastructure. Do you actually have what you need, or are you playing catch up?
2: So one of these things about compute is there's a market in compute, right? So, you know, my view is that over a period of time, even longer than a couple months, like, you know, we can get large amounts of compute. One thing that's worth saying here is, you know, I don't think we bought too little compute by any reasonable standard. So, you know, we were planning for a 10x a year growth in compute. 10x a year is what we expect. That isn't what we've seen. Over the first quarter of 2026, we saw a greater than 3x growth in revenue quarterly, just in a quarter, not annualized, 3x in the quarter, which of course, 3 to the fourth power is 80x over the course of the year. We didn't plan for 80x annualized growth. It would not have been rational to plan for 80x annualized growth, because that means if you only get 10x, you know, that you have eight times less. So we're in a locally extreme, you know, explosion of compute. That's not going to continue. If that continued, you know, you just get to revenue by the end of the year, you get to revenue numbers that no company on earth. I don't think that's going to happen. It just can't. But you can have these short periods where it's like, oh my God, like, you know, this is faster growth than we ever possibly anticipated. But I don't know, you saw the compute deals with Google, you saw the compute deals with Amazon, you know, there are more that we kind of can and will do. Like, you know, the market's liquid. Like if you know, if you're able to use compute really well and there's the demand, you'll get your compute. It might just take a month or two.
1: Does it feel good to surpass your arch rival?
2: Look, we have a lot of difficult challenges in front of us. There's this race to the top idea that we're trying to pull other companies along with us. And I think we've seen that we have pulled them along with us. Sometimes they don't admit that that's what they're doing. Sometimes they copy us while they're attacking us. But this pull is very valuable. And so I think the value of being the preeminent company, both commercially and in terms of models, you know, it's not about beating rivals for the sake of beating rivals. It's about having the ability to pull the ecosystem along with us. And we hope that we can do more of that in the future.
1: But winning has to feel just a little bit good.
2: I mean, look, we're always trying to succeed, right? Like we're always trying to, you know, we're not trying to fail here, right? Like I'm not someone who believes we should shut this technology down. We shouldn't build it. Like, you know, we exist within a free enterprise system, and you know, there's nothing wrong with this. We just have to mitigate the risks of the models, right? And so it's always been the balance between the two.
1: Now, for most of Anthropic's history, you were the underdog. I imagine it's easier to take the moral high ground when you have nothing to lose. At this scale, how hard is it to stay true to your values?
2: What I would say is that, you know, I've put a lot of time into thinking about how that's the case. You know, as companies scale, you know, I've been paranoid at every scale. At every scale of the company, there's some new challenge. There's some new way the company can lose either its kind of will to win just commercially or kind of the core of its values. I'm worried about both because I see them as synergistic. I actually see the fact that we've been able to make such good models as the thing that allows us to assert our values in a way that works. As the company grows, as it gets bigger, there are lots of pitfalls here. There are lots of ways to go wrong, not because me or the co-founders or the company's leaders' values change, but because the composition of the company changes very fast. So I spend probably half of my time just talking to the company about the culture of Anthropic and how the culture works, right? When you're growing this fast, you're hiring a bunch of people from big tech companies. If you don't tell them how Anthropic operates, they'll simply recapitulate the only thing they know, which is how to operate at the companies that they came from. And so this is a constant struggle and a constant challenge. And, you know, it's like, you know, me and Daniela's maybe number one top priority is figuring out how to preserve this.

0: network surveillance.
1: Your product velocity is insane. You're shipping so much so fast. How are you doing it?
2: I would say two things. The first is, you know, we have a unified company. We have a unified culture. You know, I think we've gotten, you know, grown larger while still being incredibly efficient. Everyone still being on the same page, like just the cultural and organizational unity. I would say that's the biggest factor. And I would say the second biggest factor is Claude itself, that we're now using Claude to help, you know, develop our models and, you know, make them more efficient and quickly develop products. There's all kinds of new practices you have to develop. You know, we're still new at it, but, you know, it's producing a lot of acceleration and increasingly producing reliable acceleration. And so those are the two factors I would point to.
1: Will you tell me the most wild thing you've seen AI do?
2: I think some of the wildest stuff I've seen is around biology and medicine. I've seen a number of cases, including Daniela, actually, where Claude diagnosed a medical problem that, you know, a bunch of fancy doctors had missed. And on the biology side, like, the models are starting to get surprisingly good at, like, you know, tasks like drug design or, you know, computational chemistry or things like, and I'm just like, wow, you know, as someone who used to be a biologist, I look at it and I'm like, wow, that's hard. Like, you need a lot of training to do that. And, like, Claude is getting good at it. And that's one area where I think we're going to get a hell of a lot of benefit. Like, that's the positive for AI. We're going to get these huge, enormous benefits. Life is going to get better. The quality of human experience is going to get better.
1: A century of scientific progress.
2: A century of scientific progress and a century of progress in what it's like to be human. Like, go back to 1900. Think of all the problems we had in 1900, all the reasons people died prematurely, all the problems they had to suffer, all the material deprivation that we don't have to deal with today. Then think of another 100 years of that. I really believe this century of scientific and medical progress, if we can get through this, and I think we will, I'm increasingly optimistic, we're going to have a much, much better world.
1: I know how much you love writing. You're known for your essays. Do you use Claude to help write?
2: I do. I have not gotten to the point where I actually allow text directly written by Claude because I just have such a specific style that I'm a little picky about it. But I basically use Claude to, like, you know, to help me brainstorm, to help me think through the themes, to help me kind of, oh, you know, what are some references I could use for this. So it kind of plays a supportive role. I don't know how far we are from Claude being able to write better than me. We're not quite there yet, but you know, I think certainly it's coming.
1: I love writing too, and I feel like writing, it helps you struggle through ideas. There is a lot of critical thinking involved in that. Do we lose that if we let Claude do it for us?
2: I'm a little worried about that. And in fact, that's half the reason I write myself. It certainly is for external audiences. Many people read what I write, but it is just as much to clarify my own thinking so that I kind of know what to do next and to create a common reference point across me and others. I think we're still grappling with the question of how exactly do we use AI in a way that kind of preserves those benefits. I think the thing I'm doing now does that, where I use Claude for research and I use Claude for kind of, you know, how do I help organize my own thoughts. I think if we just used it end-to-end, like write an essay about the risks of AI, first of all, it wouldn't write the things that I think, but also I would exactly lose that benefit. There's some way as the models get better, I think probably to use them directly, much more directly in the writing and yet still preserve those benefits. But I think it's going to be a subtle thing. It won't be all one thing. We'll have to kind of figure it out over time. I think we could have this very unusual combination of very fast GDP growth and high unemployment, or at least underemployment, or, you know, a lot of low wage jobs, high inequality.
1: You've been really direct about job loss. AI could eliminate half of all entry level white collar jobs in the next 1 to 5 years. That was a year ago. AI has moved incredibly fast. Is it still 50% or is it higher?
2: I've always said, and, you know, if you go back to those original clips, they always get, like, you know, cut out of context in, like, the 3 seconds. But, like, you know, the real statement was always, I don't know what's going to happen, but this is an order of magnitude for how crazy things could be. Also, I always talk about all the things we can do in response to this, right? I've talked about token tax and working with enterprises to adjust people. And I'm a little skeptical of retraining programs, but like we should throw them in the mix. Macroeconomic policy. Even from the beginning, I always talked about solutions. But, you know, somehow there's this tendency in the human psychology to clip the 3 seconds of like doom is coming. So my message is just definitely not doom is coming. My message is like, this is something, you know, that we should see coming, that we're worried about, and that we need to actually respond to positively. You know, I don't know exactly, but I'm still pretty concerned. I'm still the same order of concerns. You know, we are seeing right now that AI is making people more productive, but that's the usual hump. If you go back, you know, to the kind of industrial revolution, you know, I wrote about this in Adolescence of Technology. You automate 90% of the job, great. People are 10 times more productive in the other 10% because they're 10 times more leveraged. But eventually it gets close to 100%. Now, the sequel to that is, well, then you have to find something else for them to do. I don't know about the long run. I'm truly uncertain about that. But I do think there are types of adaptation. Like one thing I'll talk about is, you know, software engineers within Anthropic. We're going through this transition right now where, you know, right now AI makes the software engineers more productive, even though AI writes all the code or almost all the code. But still, it makes people more productive. But we're already starting to see the beginning of, like, you know, there may be some people that it's not making more productive, that it's better for the AI to just do the thing. So that's one side of it. The other side of it, though, is what do we need more demand for? You know, there's something we call a forward deployed engineer or in like applied AI solutions architect, where their job is a mix of technical work and talking to customers. There's a lot of demand for that because there's a lot of customers and we're growing very quickly. Now, does every person who is in the pure software engineering quite work for this? No, you know, it's not perfect. It's not one-to-one. That gives you a flavor of there's going to be a hell of a lot of disruption, but things will also adjust. Which wins out, I don't know. But the reason it's important to warn about it is that that's how we can respond. That's how we can make policy, right? Both within Anthropic and macroeconomically for the whole world. We want to put out carefully considered thoughts. We don't want to say things that people don't believe we'll actually do. We don't want to say things that are half-baked. We want to think carefully about what should actually be done about these problems.
1: You put out this chart showing potential job disruption, like sales, finance, you know, which jobs go away, who gets replaced, and what new jobs are created.
2: So no one knows for sure. Because, you know, the economy is unpredictable, right? It's the same as the stock market, right? They're these kind of decentralized processes that you don't really know ahead of time what are the pieces of the job that people are still going to be able to do. But what I would say broadly is that, you know, anywhere that you have, you know, these kind of entry level white collar, you know, whether it's banking, whether it's finance, whether it's, you know, there's going to be a lot of potential for AI to first make people more productive. But, you know, then there's going to be, you know, then there's going to be a wholesale AI can do the job. And then we're going to have to think about, well, you know, what is it that people can do? And I think we need to plan about that ahead of time. We're already doing it when we talk to enterprise customers. We see choices.

0: kind of do new things, pushing them towards the positive sum. The thing that we have going for us here is the pie is going to expand a lot. And so because the pie is going to expand a lot, there are probably going to be places where people can go. It's just a matter of finding them fast enough. It's the size of the disruption. It's going to be big, and that's what I'm warning people about.
1: A burst pipe, a dead water heater, the AC calling it quits. 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

0: play this out for me a little bit. You know, you wake up in 5 years. What does this country look like? What are those people doing?
1: Yeah.
0: Because if there's that much unemployment, is that not how revolutions start?
1: Yeah, no, this is the outcome we want to prevent. This is absolutely the outcome we want to prevent. You know, I think there's a few places. None of them are guaranteed. We're not sure. But there's the physical world, right? Like things that are in the physical world. Yes, there's a robotics revolution as well, but it's a lot slower than what's happening in AI. People always talk about building data centers, but like when processing information of any type becomes a lot easier, maybe the restriction is going to be things in the physical world. And so we need a lot of more people to make, build, manufacture things in the physical world. Anything that's human-centered, I think that's going to be a big deal, right? I hear all these stories about AI found something that my doctor couldn't find, and I feel happy. But there's people really want to talk to other humans, particularly over kind of important things, right? Maybe AI can do better customer service, but nevertheless, people, or at least some people, want to talk to humans. So these kind of human relationship-driven jobs, like I think those are going to be important, right? And I think there'll be some effort by the humans to kind of direct the AIs, right? At some level, it has to be in line with someone's values and someone's intentions. And so I think there's going to be some role there, although I don't know how thin versus how thick it will be. I think it's very hard to say.
0: There has been a lot of pushback, and I know you've said you're trying to warn people, but that, you know, Jensen Huang said you're conflating tasks with jobs. Other folks have said this, you know, it's sort of doom marketing that benefits Anthropic.
1: So I want to be really clear and push back hard against this. The whole picture of there are risks to job loss, and here are some ideas. I mean, we haven't fully fleshed out the ideas because I want to get them right, but Anthropic has come up with lots of ideas. We've had economic grants.

0: We have the economic index. I talk about the possible ways to address these risks, from tax and macroeconomic policy to what the new jobs are. In the adolescence of technology, I lay out, I have like 5 pages where I lay out the difference between tasks and jobs, why this time is different than other times, a list of 6 different things we can do, from private philanthropy to government action. I talk about the problems. I talk about the solutions. But social media, which I detest as a category, people have these 3-second clips from a year ago. They don't actually read the essays, or they prey on the idea that social media. I've written much more carefully about these things where I talk about the risks. The idea that this is cheap marketing is itself cheap marketing. This is laziness. This is failure to engage with serious intellectual work. And I think that is part of the problem. Again, I think it's part of the disease of Silicon Valley. It's been caught up in this social media world of 3 seconds. And so people only respond to it, or they think they only have to respond to it. Again, I think it's very dangerous, and we failed to have a mature conversation. Instead, people just lazily see this like 3-second clip, and they're like, oh, this is what Daria was saying. It's so stupid. It's so unserious. And whenever someone says something like that, I take them less seriously.
1: One of the leading AI companies in the world is deeply embedded in many different aspects of U.S. national security across military operations.
2: The standoff between Anthropic and the Pentagon over AI military safeguards is ramping up.
3: You've had a longstanding anti-war stance dating all the way back to your days at Caltech. And yet, you were one of the first AI companies to sign a contract with the Department of Defense to operate on classified networks that the U.S. uses to fight wars. Explain that.
0: Yeah. So, what I would say is look, I mean, the world changes. Like, my view of this technology, when I see Russia invading Ukraine, when I see the risk of China invading Taiwan, it worries me that we have a kind of resurgent authoritarian bloc, that they're very aggressive and that we need to defend ourselves. That is something that I, have believed for a while now, continue to believe. And that's why across both administrations, I may not agree with every policy of either administration, but, that's why we've generally been supportive of this. We don't want a world where China and Russia can build, can analyze all the intelligence with AI, can use AI for attacking Taiwan and Ukraine, and we can't defend them. So that's why we worked with them. We certainly don't do it for the money. It's a huge pain. Even putting aside the lawfare, it's just a huge pain to get up on government networks for not that much money. So we did it because we cared about it. But similarly, because we're doing it because we cared about it, there need to be limitations on the use of the technology. And the formulation that I used in Adolescence of Technology, we should use this technology in every way except the ways that undermine our own values, right? And our red lines of mass surveillance and fully autonomous weapons, those are things that I believe undermine our values. It's not worth democracies winning if democracies do those things. And so that's the balance that I see, and that's the stand that we took, and it explains both why we were the first to work with Department of War and why there were some things we wouldn't do when others were willing to do those things. I think you need to pick a stand and stand your ground. This idea of, companies that seesaw from we won't do anything with the government to suddenly we're doing absolutely everything with the government.

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1: Been working with Palantir since 2024.
2: That's right.
1: You know, their technology is used by ICE, police departments in Gaza. Is Claude being used for surveillance in other ways?
2: We don't work with ICE either through Palantir or anyone else. We don't work with CBP. I don't believe we work in Gaza. We're very careful about, you know, scoping our engagements to things that we believe in.
1: So, you know, you drew your red lines. The president banned you from the federal government. The Pentagon labeled you a supply chain risk. OpenAI jumped in and signed the contract that you wouldn't. What does winning this fight actually look like?
2: You know, I don't think there's any winning this fight for a private company. Like, this isn't a fight Anthropic is trying to win or thinks about winning or losing. This is more I won't even call it a fight. This is more a debate about what the proper use of AI by the government is. And AI is an emerging new technology. We don't understand the ways in which it's reliable or unreliable. We don't understand the ways in which it promotes our values or undermines our values. And so one of the things that I thought was important was to establish a precedent on some of the use cases we think are good, which frankly is most of them, and some of the use cases that we're concerned about. And as I've said, we've already seen, you know, you can only do so much with a contract, right? As we've seen, someone else can sign a contract that doesn't respect your same red lines. But what it has done is raised awareness for the issue. And then we have serious bipartisan efforts in Congress attempting to ban some of the things that we're concerned about and attempting to set guardrails. Again, I don't want to talk about this as a fight, but that's kind of winning the effort to get our country to think more carefully about what is appropriate use of this technology.
3: That's Anthropic is run by an ideological lunatic who shouldn't have
4: That's not my question. My question is AI
3: decision-making over what we do.
1: Do you mind being called an ideological lunatic or a bunch of left-wing nut jobs?
2: I've been called worse things than that all the time. People can call me or Anthropic. You know, people can call me or Anthropic whatever they want. The two things that matter are we're successful as a company and, you know, we stand up for our values. Like, I actually, in some ways, my life is really easy because when those are the two things you're trying to do, it's really simple, right? Like, you always know where you stand.
1: A U.S. official has said, with the help of LLMs, the U.S. military has gone from being able to hit 1,000 targets a day to 5,000 targets a day. That means Claude can help kill more people more quickly. Are you comfortable with that?
2: I think there's two things here, right? There is the ability of the United States, you know, to be more effective militarily. I am supportive of that ability. I think having that ability be stronger doesn't cause wars. It deters wars. Like, you know, basically, you're asking, like, you know, do you believe in this country, right? Do you want this country to be a more powerful actor rather than a less powerful actor on the world stage? I do. I'm a patriot. There's a separate question, which is, you know, are there particular policies that the U.S. government is engaged in that I might support or not support? Obviously, I support some of them and I don't support others of them. It's not up to me. If we provide a technology, you know, the DOW made this point and we actually agree with them. If we provide a technology, it's not up to us to say you can do this military operation and you can't do that military operation. Now, I might privately believe that this military operation makes sense and that military operation is a bad idea, but we're not going to deny the technology. You have to leave policy in the hands of the military decision makers. What you can do is to assert some high level boundaries that, you know, for us, prevent the use cases that seem inconsistent with our values, with our country's values, and promote the use cases that we think encourage our values. So that's how we think about it.
1: Bloomberg has reported that Claude is being used by the U.S. military in the war in Iran to do AI-assisted targeting via platform made by Palantir, Maven Smart System. In February, a U.S. missile reportedly hit a girls' school in Iran, killing more than 150 people, most of them children. Did Claude play a role in that strike?
2: We don't have access to, you know, we don't know exactly how, you know, these models were used. You know, obviously, like, you know, these things that you know, mistakes that happen in warfare are really, really terrible. Like, this is a really terrible thing to happen. If that doesn't make clear why we have to, you know, stand up for use cases that, you know, we don't support, like, you know, we were willing to risk the future of our company to, like, limit how, you know, these models are used. And, you know, what you're talking about is a use case that doesn't even violate our red lines. We're worried that there will be 100 times as much, you know, with use cases that do violate our red lines. Now, you know, I would say, I think overall, the use of these models is appropriate. I think it's good on net. You know, but military decision makers make terrible mistakes, even at the best of times. And I don't know if we're in the best of times. Like, there are several things we can talk about. We can talk about making red lines that, you know, prevent uses of the models that are more likely to lead to those problems, right? If we had allowed, you know, if we had just given in, which almost every other company now has, to fully autonomous weapons, right? This is like a human. What we've seen here is Claude assists, but a human makes the final call. So a human made that final call, not Claude. Imagine if you had a world in which, not Claude, because we haven't allowed it, but someone else's AI model, the AI model just makes the decision and the human never sees it. That's what we were standing up for. That's what we were fighting against. I would also say, you know, there's a separate thing here. Again, I don't think procurement is the right way to do it, but, like, you know, we need to make sure that, you know, it's a matter of interest to the American people, not to me as a supplier of the technology, but to the American people, that our military decision makers don't make these mistakes, that they operate reliably, that, you know, they choose wisely what to do. Again, you know, that's of concern to me as a citizen, as a supplier of the technology. Like, you know, the government uses Microsoft Excel a lot. You know, if I said, you can use Excel for, you know, this military operation, but not this, you can't realistically do that. But hopefully that gives you a sense of how we think about it.
1: This school had a website. You could have found it in a Google search. Like, shouldn't Claude have spotted that? Shouldn't AI or whatever technology they used have spotted that? And does it speak to a scarier issue about using technology as a shortcut in war?
2: Look, what I'm going to say is, you know, I don't know. This relies on, you know, maybe classified knowledge that I don't have. But, you know, the principle that we have established, and I think the principle that was obeyed here, is a human makes the final decision. I don't know what role Claude or any other AI had, but, like, if this isn't an illustration why that principle is so important, I don't know what is.
1: Is AI warfare more likely to stop World War III, a war between the U.S. and China, or is it more likely to make it happen?
2: I would say, on balance, it is more likely to stop it. But if we have no limits on how it's used, then I think, you know, it could be more likely to cause it. You know, you've seen Dr. Strangelove, right? The premise of it was, like, you have a doomsday device that automatically fires nuclear weapons when it thinks nuclear weapons are being fired at it. What could go wrong, right? Again, I get to this lethal, you know, fully autonomous weapons thing. I think the way conflicts happen is that, you know, the two sides jump at each other. They misunderstand each other. And when we don't have proper oversight of this technology, I think those kinds of accidents are more likely to happen. Now, I think if AI is used in an appropriate way in not even warfare, but think of just intelligence collection, you know, let's say we're able to, you know, predict an invasion of Taiwan or a new movement in Ukraine, like, you know, our adversaries will think twice about conducting some kind of invasion or military operation if we know everything that they're doing. And so I think superior intelligence really can deter conflict here. Superior ability to respond can deter

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2: Anthropic's making headlines almost on a weekly basis,
3: yes.
2: And most notably now around Mythos, of course.
4: This is the latest and greatest Anthropic model, and it is capable of going through all the links of the cyber kill chain and doing so autonomously.
5: You said Mythos was too powerful to release to the public. What surprised you most about it?
6: I think the thing that surprised me most about it was the models had been climbing in their ability to find vulnerabilities and, importantly, turn those vulnerabilities into exploits, which people only talk about the vulnerabilities. They don't often talk about turning the vulnerabilities into exploits, which it was quite good at. So the things that surprised me are we saw this huge jump. It was a particularly large jump. And without us really prompting them at all, some of the early companies that we gave this to said things like, "This is a super weapon. You should have to own a gun license to use it. Please don't release this." Like, the demand to do this was coming from the companies we gave it to, who were finding so many critical vulnerabilities and exploitability around these critical vulnerabilities that, you know, they were basically asking us not to release it. Now, to be clear, because things always get distorted in the world of social media, the goal isn't to keep this locked up forever. We're kind of gradually trying to open this up to a wider and wider set of people. And eventually, we believe that we should release Mythos to a general audience, but with kind of strong cyber safeguards. Now, a concern is today's cyber safeguards, which we did release on Opus 4.7, which is a good cyber model, but a substantially weaker one. These can be jailbroken. And we're a little concerned about some of the other companies who think this is a sufficient defense. Because, yeah, it works sometimes. But, you know, we all know that these classifiers can be jailbroken or gone around. And our own testing, as well as, frankly, our assessment of the models that the defenses that other companies have put in place, suggest that these defenses are not strong enough yet. And that's what we're waiting for, getting the defenses to the point where we really have confidence in them.
5: There was a lot of pushback on it. You have researchers saying they were able to replicate it using, you know, cheaper open source models. Some folks say OpenAI, has these capabilities already. You know, what do you say to folks who say this is a grand PR play.
6: The claim that it could be replicated with open source models, that's just incredibly false. So the idea is Mythos looks across the whole code base and finds something. Some guy went on Twitter and said, well, if you point an open source model at exactly the line of code that Mythos finds, then it finds the same issue. That isn't the prompt. That isn't the question, right? Like, that is not the same thing. The ultimate test of this is, like, we go to companies, we go to open source repos, we found 271 new vulnerabilities in Firefox. We found many thousands within the private, you know, companies who haven't fixed them yet or can't disclose them yet. Like, no one found those 271 vulnerabilities with the previous models. So, like, the actual workflow of what actually works in practice, as opposed to, you know, okay, I find the exact line that Mythos found, you know, I found the needle in the haystack, something else can now pick up the needle.
5: But what about the folks who say this was just good marketing?
6: You know, we have suffered enormously commercially from not releasing this model. This model has incredibly accelerated research within Anthropic and production in next models. It would do the same in the outside world if we were to release it. This has hurt us enormously commercially.
5: If this helps defenders, it also helps attackers. Can we defend anything anymore?
6: What I would say is that the reason that we're giving Mythos to defenders before we give it to attackers is to patch all the bugs. I don't know. As the models get better, there may be more and more bugs to be found, but there's only so many. They're finite, right? It's like you have this surface, and there's only so many holes in it. You patch all the holes, and then the surface becomes very hard to attack, as well as the code itself is written with a powerful model, so it's then becomes very hard to find flaws in or break into. So I think on the other side of this, hopefully, 6 months or a year from now, we have a much more secure internet ecosystem than we had in the past. we're trying to get to that world. And we're doing the best we can to open up Mythos to new cyber defenders. We've been talking to the government. We're very respectful of their recommendations. They're slowing the pace at which we open it up because they're worried about counterintelligence risk. I think that's sensible. I think all serious people here understand that there's real trade-offs here. We see a lot of sniping from people on Twitter and from, you know, from other AI companies. You look at what they're saying and the inconsistency with what they're doing. It's not, they're not serious people. They're not seriously engaging with the serious trade-offs that we have here. Look, I have customers calling me up every day saying, I want access to Mythos. I have countries calling me up saying, I want access to Mythos. And I have the U.S. government and my security team saying, no, wait a minute, there's risk to it. You know, I'm not saying one side or the other is right. I think it's somewhere in between. Both sides have valid points. But there's a real challenge here, and we need to face it together as a society, not accuse things of being cheap marketing, not use cheap marketing to try and counterposition, which some of the other companies are doing. It just all shows an incredible lack of gravitas and maturity. We need to all face this moment together.
5: Have you had to make trade-offs already that you're not entirely comfortable with?
6: Throughout the entire history of Anthropic has been trade-offs, right? The entire history of Anthropic, right? Where, you know, in some ideal world, you would prefer to, before you release the first chatbot, you know, you could spend years studying, you know, every possible thing that could go wrong with it. Now, we did delay. We did delay the initial release of Claude, but, you know, we did it for a few months. So what I'm saying is everything is a trade-off. You know, the extreme ends of the spectrum are completely insane, right? And so everything is a trade-off. What I would say is that now that we're in, you know, what I would describe as a commercially leading position, I'm actually, and Daniela are actually doing all we can to move the dial even further towards being careful. That's what the Mythos release was about, right? It's very hard to do something like that if you're not the leading player. And so I think you're going to see

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0: You know, there's this argument, why wouldn't the government take you over? Why would they let a private company control technology that's so powerful?
1: So I actually think that's a very serious question, and I share those concerns. I don't think the government should outright take us over, but I would put it this way. I would say, just to back up and describe the situation, every previous powerful technology we've seen in history was either built by the government or originated with the government. So nuclear weapons, obviously, you know, initially built by the government and pretty much built by the government after that. But even like the internet, GPS, cell phones, all the R&D was done in the labs and the federal labs and the universities. AI is the first technology that's been built in the private sector, and where government has not really had a serious role and is coming in late to the game. I think that's actually a dangerous and unstable situation. It is not the situation I would have chosen. There's not really an alternative, like, you know, this technology is possible to build, our adversaries are building, it has economic value, like, it's going to get built. The issue is the government not doing it, not the private sector doing it. I think we need to think about checks and balances on power. So I think there need to be checks and balances on the power of the AI companies, right? We have this thing, the long-term benefit trust. What that is it's a set of basically, it's a body that can appoint the majority of the board members and remove the majority of the board members. So it essentially, if you thread it through, has the power to fire me. And what we're looking at is we're introducing some elements, you know, nowhere near all the elements, but we're introducing a little bit of the elements of like public governance, right? Where it's like, you know, you're accountable to someone who doesn't just have stock in the company. So that's very important, and that structure is going to continue no matter what happens to the company. That's on the AI kind. We encourage other companies to have similar structures. On the government side, I think we need checks and balances. You know, there are efforts in Congress that have been announced to enact those red lines, right? So I really think the legislative branch and the judicial branch need to exert themselves, because this technology, I'm scared of companies having it, but I'm also scared of government having it. And then the companies need to provide checks on government, and the government needs to provide checks on companies. You know, we need basic regulation of the technology. You know, I think we need to start doing pre-release testing, required pre-release testing, testing and auditing of the models. You know, it's very funny to me how there's a particular group of people in the tech world in Silicon Valley who started, you know, they started with a position of like even having transparency around this technology, even export control. You know, this is all, you know, just totally, it'll apocalyptically destroy our potential to create the technology. It'll kill innovation. And then as soon as they see the first real danger, which I've been expecting all along, there's all this talk of like nationalization and the government should just seize it. Come on, folks, here, you're yo-yoing from like the most extreme anti-regulatory, if you look at us the wrong way, you're destroying the industry, to, you know, this completely communist, the government should grab it all. We need a more sensible, moderate approach. That's the one we've been favoring all along, because we've understood the power of this technology. We're not panicking. We're not denying it. We see the smooth exponential, and we're responding to it appropriately.
0: So how was your visit back to the White House?
1: You know, we always try to work together with whoever we can in government. You know, I said we have this simple approach. Like, we have a set of principles. We, like, follow those principles. And we hope that folks on the other side are reasonable. And, you know, honestly, the government has taken Mythos very seriously. Like, we've had good conversations with Secretary Bessent, with Chief of Staff Susie Wiles. I think they really understand, you know, the nature of the risks here. Mythos has, I think, you know, helped them to feel much more concretely where these risks are. So, you know, again, as with any administration, there are parts who we get along with very well and who understand it. And, you know, there are other parts that are harder to get along with. I think that's normal. That would be the case in any administration. And we just try to navigate it as best we can.
0: You worked at Baidu earlier in your career, big Chinese tech company. You worked at the Silicon Valley outpost of it, and you've been clear on your views on China. Strong open source models are coming out of China, and you have U.S. companies building on them for free. Is that a threat?
1: So, you know, one of the things we've seen with this technology is that there's really a premium to how intelligent the models are. We very, very rarely see that people would prefer to use models with lower intelligence. Now, to be clear, there's a thriving ecosystem. There are lots of challenges and problems that are much easier than, you know, the ones we need frontier models for. But again, it's an exponential, right? Like, it's possible that, like, these far from frontier models have economic value comparable to what we saw in 2023 and 2024. But again, we have this 10x a year growth. And so what we find is that what's on the frontier is always much, much larger than what is away from the frontier. I think this is something that people who are used to building products in the previous era don't quite understand, right? As someone who's come in, who, you know, hadn't run a company before, who's like, you know, has never thought about the previous product era, particularly detests the social media era, I feel like an outsider to that world. And I feel that people's instincts are wrong. They have all these kind of product heuristics. And I think the 10x per year model exponential really breaks that. Like, intelligence is just such a huge factor that it outweighs everything else. And so we're just seeing over and over again that, you know, the value is found on the frontier. Now, what I do worry about with some of these laggard models is the risks of them, where we have Mythos class cyber capabilities. 12 months from now, we'll have much better cyber capabilities, but the Mythos class cyber capabilities may just be available for anyone to download. Now, hopefully we'll have patched everything before then. I don't think there's anything we can do to stop it, but I think it's a serious concern.
0: Did what you saw at Baidu shape your views on China?
1: Not really, no. I worked there for a year. You know, I think I probably learned more about like speech recognition and you know all of that. Maybe the only thing that concerned me was, you know, part of how we got all the speech recognition data was, you know, they're like, they said ominously, oh, we don't care about privacy in China, so we have all this speech recognition data. But I think aside from that, my worries here are geopolitical. You know, I think the things that most worried me about what happened in China are, you know, what we saw happen to the Uyghurs, what we saw with suppression of criticism, even in the U.S., with what happened with Hong Kong, right? The fact that CCP could reach into the U.S. business network and, you know, and suppress criticism, that's an authoritarian state and a high-tech authoritarian state. And when I see how that combines with AI, you really get a dystopia here, like 1984 or worse. And my focus is on trying to prevent that. And I think we have an opportunity to prevent that. I think we have an opportunity for AI to be a pro-democracy technology, you know, that kind of makes people freer, that delivers on the promise of equal justice for all, or it could go the other way. And which way it goes depends on the actions of the AI companies, it depends on the actions of the government, it depends on the actions of all of us. And so I see us as having a responsibility here.
0: There's a moment that people in your field talk about where AI gets good enough to improve itself. And then the improved version improves itself, and so on. Some of your researchers think that that moment is close. How far away is it?
1: I don't think it's a moment in time. I think it's a continuous process. We're already seeing it in some ways where the AI is able to suggest architectures for the next AI. You know, I would say a year ago, we were seeing 10 to 15% kind of increase in total factor productivity due to AI. Like, that's probably up to 20 or 30% now. It might be doubling. Like, as with all things, we're on the exponential. There's no moment where AI improves itself or runs out of control or becomes unsafe. What we have is an accelerating exponential. And at each point on the exponential, we have to assess, is this a time to slow down? Is this a time to, you know, put more controls on this technology? I think more and more of that is going to be required. But I think the Rosetta Stone to all of this is the smooth exponential. Again, I think there's an object lesson in the people who were against all AI regulation and then they saw one thing and they wanted to nationalize. I think there's an object lesson in the people who dismissed the power of AI and then said, oh my God, it's improving itself. It's running out of control. We have to shut it all down. Yo-yoing between those extreme reactions is incredibly unhelpful as a response to this technology. The right response, the wise response, is to say, we're not going to panic. Our countermeasures will smoothly ratchet up with the power of the technology. If you see someone having this kind of crazy yo-yo reaction, that's a...
2: 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After a dominating performance against the United States, Belgium will take on Spain in Los Angeles with a trip to the semifinals on the line. Spain, who has yet to concede a goal the entire tournament, is minus 350 to qualify for the next round. This has been your official Odyssey Sports match day preview, brought to you by Fanatics Sportsbook. 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

0: I understand one of your favorite books is The Making of the Atomic Bomb.
1: That is correct.
0: Do you see parallels between yourself and Oppenheimer?
1: You know, the figure I most identified with was Leo Szilard, who, you know, was the one who first basically had the idea that there could be a kind of chain reaction. Look, my view is we're not going to get through this with, like, larger-than-life personalities or, like, figures who try and be at the center of everything, right? There needs to be a balance of power here, right? There's a lot of powerful actors who have interests here, and the only way it's going to end well for everyone is if there is some, there's basically checks and balances everywhere. So in some ways, I actually see Oppenheimer as a failure case, as what should not happen.
0: You've said there's roughly a 10 to 25% chance of civilizational collapse. That is not insignificant. Is there a scenario where it's something that Anthropic built that caused that?
1: I certainly hope not. My view is that, the actions that we have taken lower that probability rather than increasing it, right? That probability comes from the very straightforward recipe of the technology, the existence of many countries in the world, the existence of many companies within an economy and new ones created if the void isn't filled. Like, that's a dilemma that we're in. We are trying to act to lower that probability. I think we lower it a lot more than we raise it. But, you know, the inherent property of this technology is that it's unpredictable. And so, you know, we try to build something and test it a lot before it's released. And then the models that were released today are not dangerous, or at least not, you know, really, I think, dangerous outside of cyber. And then we try and iterate and learn from that. So there's like a zillion defense mechanisms. You know, half of what we do within the company is try and, you know, reduce the risk as much as we can. But, you know, it's never going to be zero. I guess what I would say is, you know, suppose there are a bunch of, like, you know, airline companies out there, and you're like, well, I'm going to make an airline company that's safer. It can both be the case that, you know, your airline company is 10 times safer than all the other airline companies. But, you know, if someone comes and asks you, like, can you guarantee that your airplane will never crash? I mean, how could you? How could you possibly?
0: But if there was a 25% chance of an airplane crashing, you wouldn't get on that plane.
1: That's right. 25% is too high. We're trying to make that probability much, much lower. That is the goal.
0: You are building something incredibly powerful and stand to gain enormously from it. Why should we trust you?
1: My view of this is actually when any company starts out, and particularly, you know, what we've seen with the behavior of just Silicon Valley as an entity, it's thinking over the last couple of years, I think starting from a position of distrust, you know, if you don't know anything about me, if you don't know anything about Anthropic, is pretty rational. I think Silicon Valley has lost a lot of the world's trust and kind of has to re-earn it. And the message, you know, we're trying to send is we're actually different. And that has to be earned in things that we actually do. You can agree or disagree, but we stood up for our values. The thing with, you know, Mythos, like it's really hampered us commercially not to put this very powerful model out. And there are a bunch of smaller things before it. You know, we're put our money where our mouth is on, you know, China. We cut off access to models. We didn't have to do that. No one told us to do that. You know, that cost us several hundred million dollars back when several hundred million dollars was a significant fraction of our revenue. You know, the delay of Claude 2, like, we have a long history of it. We aren't perfect. We make mistakes. But, you know, what I would ask is for people to look at the overall history and say, if you add up that overall history, what is the hypothesis about us that is most consistent with that overall history? People have to decide for themselves. But I think the hypothesis that's consistent is we are genuinely trying to do the right thing. We're imperfect. Organizations are, you know, always dysfunctional. We're always trying to, you know, fix them and make them work better. Many foot faults, many things that go wrong. But at basis, we have a honest and earnest picture of how to do the right thing, and we're trying to execute on that picture.
0: We will see you on the other side of the exponential then.
1: Hopefully.

0: always wanted to be a Hollywood star, right?
1: One surprising thing that I didn't understand about the CEO job is how often you have to wear makeup. So that was not on my bingo card.
0: Just a little powder.

0: my old mentor, Roger Staubach, who told me when I transitioned, football will never leave you, but you need to leave it.
1: Wow.
0: Everyone has a dream, and a lot of dreams are, you know, my dream is to play football and play professional football, and you get the dream comes true, but it is going to end. And the day it ends, the day before it ends, you're one of the best in the world. Great. The next day you wake up, that's gone. What are you great at? And the truth is nothing, right? I'm not great at anything else.
2: I talk about it all the time, Steve, is this whole idea of it's not from penthouse to penthouse. And what I mean by that is you played for 15, 20 years and you're in the penthouse. That doesn't mean that you come to the business world and you're going to be in the penthouse. Now, you don't start in the third floor or the lobby. You actually have to start in the basement.

0: início, ao começo, eu também não sabia o que fazer.
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7: I didn't know how big it was. I didn't really understand what I was getting myself into.
8: Money can do a lot of good. It can really transform people's lives. But it can also hurt them.

0: And welcome back. You are, of course, watching the China Show here on Bloomberg. We are counting down to the open of markets, and we're looking at more debutantes on the Hong Kong Stock Exchange. We're ready to hear the gongs being banged. One company is Nexchip Semiconductor. It's a Hefei-based wafer foundry selling 216.2 million shares at $32.30. Pre-market was looking like it was going up, Heidi, as well as BFAR, organic chemical maker.
1: It's been an end of a frenetic week when it comes to this IPO pipeline, right? These debuts just keep coming, and a lot of them are fitting within, of course, that broader AI chip and tech space, where we're really starting to see that revival of interest in Hong Kong and China markets. Nexchip set to begin trading today after that $890 million raise in its share sale. We are counting down now for this Hefei-based wafer foundry. That pricing, 57% discount from the closing price. As Steve mentioned, we have been watching BFAR as well. That's expected to make its debut on Friday. So that's a couple that we're watching, particularly when it comes to not that many chemical IPOs that have come into Hong Kong over the last year or so. But broadly, equity fundraising has been on a boom this year. It's really been these Chinese tech companies selling shares. First-time offerings have raised to date more than $30 billion in 2026, already pretty close to that 2025 total there. But let's take a look at what else we're watching in terms of the broader markets. And of course, it is still that broader AI and chip theme, right? SK Hynix essentially carrying that strength that we're seeing, the KOSPI. We are expecting to see those gains pass through when it comes to the Hong Kong market as well. This exuberance when it comes to all of these market offerings at the moment. Close to a four-year high for how much fundraising that we're seeing at the moment. That Nexchip deal that we're watching at the moment with the festivities down at the Hong Kong Stock Exchange is among the 10 largest first-time offerings that we've seen in Hong Kong so far. So there's a lot of positivity there, and we're also watching some of the gains that we've continued to see when it comes to mainland markets there as well. The eco side, of course, we know has been a bit won, and we are expecting to get the second quarter GDP numbers as well after we've had, you know, a pretty moderate picture when it comes to China inflation still. So this pretty well managed, but certainly continuation of the economic slowdown story is still in place for China. The GDP is expected to come in below target there, so leaving the PBOC in a very, very different position to some of its central bank peers around the region. We also had an interesting yuan fixing as well, below that 6.8 level for the first time since 2023. This coming at a time when we've been talking about the lack of volatility in the yuan, right? It's been sitting at the lowest since 2015, but there are still some expectations that the rally will continue. We are also watching earnings for China as well. Mining will be in focus with Zijin Mining, some of the sort of mining names as well as precious metal names will be in focus as well. And of course, we are also watching some of the other names that have been front and center, Steve, in that tech trade and the debuts that were made this week. The likes of Jupal, for example, and Minimax among them.
0: Yeah, that's right. I mean, we're going to talk about it as well. Minimax looking to raise as much as 14.54 billion Hong Kong dollars in a new share sale as well as convertible bonds. Jirpu soared yesterday, up 22%, $4 billion share sale at the low end of the marketed range. And Lenovo being upgraded to overweight by Morgan Stanley. Among the stocks we are watching in focus right now. Nexchip in focus as well, obviously, as you're seeing on the stage right now at the Hong Kong Stock Exchange. It's making its trading debut here in Hong Kong after raising $890 million in a share sale. It's testing investor appetite for Chinese chip makers after a deluge of AI-related offerings. Let's get more from our China correspondent, Min Min Lo. Now, obviously, it's rising today. It did price it at the high end of marketed range, but at a 57% discount to the shares last traded in Shanghai. So, obviously, that played into the attractability, but it also shows that the AI trade on the hardware side is still strong.
2: Yeah, there has been just rapacious appetite for these AI pure play names, right? That's one of the reasons why so many of these tech companies are choosing to list in Hong Kong right now to just capture the market condition. This is a company that is headquartered in Hefei in Anhui province, which, by the way, is the hometown of former Premier Li Keqiang. Yeah. And Anhui has been putting in a lot of friendly policies to try to groom its own homegrown tech hub. So this is one of the companies. It is a wafer foundry for mature chips from 150 nanometers mm-hmm. to 40 nanometers. And they are raising funds to invest in R&D because they want to raise their capability. They want to eventually be able to make 22 nanometers chips. And yes, this is a firm that is already listed on the Shanghai Star Exchange. But yes, just one of many companies in the pipeline that has helped to push Hong Kong share sales so far this year to close to what we are seeing in totality of 2025.
0: Well, one of those AI debutantes in January, along with Jirpu, was Minimax, stock code 100. But the stock has not fared that well since a peak in March. It's down about 78%. They're hitting the market again now. We're looking to raise about $1.9 billion with a new share sale and also some convertible bonds. Price at a 10% discount, but what's the outlook here?
2: Yeah, again, this is quite interesting. Obviously, another round of share sale could dilute the value of existing shareholders, but it also tells you, right, so soon, less than a year after it listed, it's looking to raise funds again, and it echoes what Jipu did yesterday, right, with a $4 billion share sale, also less than a year after it listed, and it tells you that many of these tech companies, they are still at the high cash burn rate phase. Mm-hmm. They are still actively investing, especially to invest in R&D, to acquire chips and secure their infrastructure, to invest in designing their own chips, and of course to also provide a bit of cushion to cover their margins at a time when there is a price war that is pushing down those token pricing in China. So, and this is coming as China, mainland China, has also been loosening the rules to allow less profitable firms to list on the Star Market. So reports also suggest that Zhipu and Minimax are just two of some 10 Hong Kong listed tech firms that are also preparing to list in Shanghai as well.
1: Conspicuously absent were some of these big international Wall Street banking names, right, on these deals. And yet, of course, it makes sense given the political sensitivities with some of these companies.
2: That's right. So a lot of these big U.S. firms like Goldman Sachs, Morgan Stanley, UBS, even some of these Western banks, they tend to be very active in the deal space traditionally. But we're starting to see a shift this year. And that's because many of these IPOs in Hong Kong are largely driven by mainland Chinese companies seeking a secondary listing. And many of them are tech firms. And of course, AI has been at the frontier of the tech race between U.S. and China. Some of these companies, well, it looks like any company worth their salt these days are finding themselves on the U.S. entity list or the Pentagon blacklist. So it's not clear whether national security is one of the factors for consideration, but it looks like these Chinese companies, many of them are now choosing Chinese banks to put together their deals. Just look at the Zhipu deal yesterday. So if you look at the top of the league table right now, out of the five banks are Chinese firms when it comes to the deal-making space.
1: Bloomberg's China correspondent Min Min Lo there with the latest. And we turn to Melbourne now, where Indian Prime Minister Narendra Modi and Anthony Albanese, the Australian Prime Minister, are currently taking a tour of the Melbourne cricket ground. Of course, cricket is the one, arguably the strongest common language between Australia and India. And we've seen this form part of the itinerary for Modi's visit. But we also saw the previous evening that Narendra Modi's Melbourne visit really blended together business, diplomacy and sport. On Thursday evening, there was what could only be described as a cultural diaspora extravaganza at Marvel Stadium in Melbourne, where thousands had their mobile phone lights on. Modi took to the stage, which was shrouded in purple in the middle of the stadium, along with the Prime Minister. And we have seen that lording of closer ties as an aim to sign an uranium deal in terms of some of the deliverables from this visit too, Steve.
0: All right. Well, let's shift gears a little bit here and talk about the big storm that is approaching the eastern seaboard of China and also, of course, Taiwan. More pressingly, if you will, markets have been suspended there as Typhoon Bavi approaches. And as you can see, the impact zone and the bands there reach as far from Shanghai down to Guangdong, if not Hong Kong, as it's going to be in the next 24 or 48 hours.

0: Its intensity as it's churned in the Philippine Sea over the past couple of days. And as you say, it's going to potentially drop a lot more rain on soils that are already saturated from heavy rains earlier this week from the remnants of another tropical storm. So what we're really looking at is the potential for extreme rainfall, localized, extremely heavy rainfall in some areas of eastern and then further inland and into China. And then as the typhoon dissipates and continues maintaining some of its structure and pushes in inland and then up north, it will just drop more rain in a lot of these areas and potentially just cause a lot more damage through floods.
1: What kind of precautionary steps are the mainland authorities taking? Obviously, because it's not going to dissipate too much. It's not going over the main part of Taiwan. It's going to be sort of skirting it to the north. And again, that moisture plume is quite intense. Mm-hmm. It's going to drop significant amount of rains in addition to 200 plus kilometer per hour winds.
0: Mm-hmm. So authorities in Beijing, for example, have asked people to suspend outdoors activities, asked schools to do school from home, work from home, the kind of regular range of precautionary measures. Ports, I think, have suspended some operations, and airlines are, of course, keeping track of the situation and canceling or delaying flights.
1: What kind of economic impact could we be looking at? Zhejiang is a big export manufacturer hub, mm-hmm. no doubt. Wenzhou is a big trading hub, no doubt.
0: Yeah, I guess at this point, a lot of businesses probably are quite well prepared, hopefully, for extreme rainfall. So probably the precautionary protocols are in place. But as we're seeing with a lot of these storms, the extreme rainfall really sometimes just really knocks those records out of the park. And so something just way out of the ordinary, off to the tails, I think will be something that we may not be as prepared for as previously people would be.
1: Okay, Taiwan hunkering down now. And then as we approach the Sunday and Monday, mm-hmm. the coast of China. Thanks so much, Mary Hui, Bloomberg Weather Reporter. All right, Goldman Sachs says Chinese EV brands are moving into the top ranks of car makers globally. Analyst Tina Ho joins us next to explain why they see that momentum accelerating, even as demand at home stays, dare I say, stuck in neutral. This is Bloomberg.

0: China's car market continues to decline, but data this week shows a widening split between a domestic slump and a jump in exports. The Passenger Car Association says sales fell more than 23% last month. Deliveries of hybrids and electric cars that account for 60% of the market fell by a tenth.
1: Well, manufacturers are leaning heavily on foreign markets to offset the slowdown at home. Exports rising 80%. That was fueled by a 150% jump in EV shipments. It's a signal that demand from overseas is absorbing China's excess production. Now, Goldman Sachs says Chinese automakers are rapidly expanding their market share overseas. However, despite the strong momentum, the gains have yet to trigger aggressive price competition.

0: Joining us now is Goldman's China auto analyst, Tina Hou. So where are we in that long time pursuit for Chinese EV makers to gain market share abroad in Europe, in developing markets, at a time when there are walls going up because they're concerned about allegations of dumping? Are the Chinese making significant gains in places like Europe and still have pricing power?
1: Right. Thank you, Stephen. So as you mentioned, so far this year, we've seen acceleration, which is a surprise, actually, because it's already on top of a quite high base from last year, acceleration of exports, especially EVs. And year to date, we're seeing the China passenger vehicles having around 10% market share in the overseas ex-US market. But now if we compare to some of the other consumer products like home appliance, they take around 20% market share in overseas ex-US. So we do see that EVs or auto has still quite some room to grow. And then in a lot of the different locations, Europe, Asia Pacific, Latin America, we are seeing quite strong growth pretty much all over different regions.
0: How important is it for them, and I think I know the answer to this, but to have some pricing power in these markets and not have that race to the bottom that they've seen in this vicious price war in China? The Europeans have talked about this minimum price guarantee so they don't go below and have a race to the bottom. But are they gaining pricing power, or are they gaining this market share and attractability, if you will, in other markets simply because they're cheaper?
1: Right. I think there is a misconception that the Chinese cars are just generally cheaper everywhere. But if we look at the overseas market, the Chinese cars are actually, for example, take the Brazil market, where the Chinese EVs are making a very big inroad and grow very fast. The top five best-selling Chinese models has actually over 60% price premium over the top five selling non-Chinese models. So that's, I think, something that people don't really know. And based on our price tracker, for example, in a lot of the markets like UK, Thailand, the ASP is actually increasing this year instead of decreasing.
2: I understand there's quite a lot of high visibility, even in markets like Australia as well. We're seeing kind of local market traction being built. At what point do you see that growth opportunity plateauing, though, in the markets where there has been high retail pickup for these Chinese brands?
1: Right. I would say if we look at the overseas ex-China, ex-US EV penetration, last year it was at around 15%. So it's still much lower than where China is at, for example, 60% already. So we still see a lot of room for growth for the Chinese OEMs overseas. Even for some of the higher penetration markets like Western Europe, it's around like 30-something percent. So still, as more and more supplies or more and more price competitive and feature competitive models come into the market, we don't see like a very near term ceiling for the EV expansion or penetration expansion.
0: What is this? If you look at the, let me just jump in here real quick. Obviously, there are a lot of Chinese car makers. There needs to be some sort of consolidation. Can you kind of already start to see the shakeout? Who's going to win, not only at home? BYD is the overall market leader, but abroad, are we getting winners and losers?
1: Actually, for going broad, so not every domestic China OEM has what it takes to go broad in a major way, right? So definitely, obviously, there is relatively less competition in the overseas market than in the domestic market. So far this year, we've already seen a few of the OEMs that have kind of come on top in the overseas retail market. And then I think in order to win in the the long term. Obviously, localization is very important. Your localized factory manufacturing footprint, as well as localized sales network. So sales network expansion is also very important. In addition to that, after sales services is really also super important in order to build and maintain a credible brand in the overseas market.
0: I think that's something that's been lacking as well, after sales as well, for consumer electronics, Chinese, as well as EVs. Heidi has another question for you.
2: Yeah, I actually wanted to know how much further do we see this bifurcation, right, Steve? I think you mentioned earlier between the domestic market and what we're seeing overseas. How much longer do we have of this slowdown, or do you think perhaps we've bottomed out at this point?
1: Yeah, in terms of the domestic market, I think the timing for bottom out is a key focus for the investors that we have been speaking to. And last week, we actually hosted this group of management companies to discuss exactly this topic. So in terms of the domestic passenger vehicle retail sales, year to date, it's been down by over 20%, as you just mentioned. I think the consensus is around September timeframe. That will be sort of like timing for the decline to narrow. And then hopefully going into the year end, let's say December, where last year the decline has been exacerbated, so could potentially be a time of positive growth again. But for the EV side, we see the turning point could come sooner, because based on our weekly NEV order tracker, actually in both May and June, the order data has already started to turn positive growth, so which could imply that as early as July, we could start to see some positive growth for the domestic NEV space.
0: So let's zero in on Europe right now, because, again, they've kind of in negotiations, they're trying to articulate what kind of policies are going to be coming out. Germany has been in favor of keep on talking and not necessarily come up with complete adversarial positioning with China. But again, it begs the question, how much will a large manufacturing base like Germany, that has so many people employed in the auto industry, accept these Chinese cars coming into their market and threatening jobs and their market share?
1: Yeah, I think it's a very delicate matter, obviously. There's already been a tariff put on the Chinese BEVs and EREVs, so I think potentially they're talking about adding tariff to PHEV.
0: Right.
1: So I would say from the Chinese OEM's perspective, first of all, in terms of the potential impact on PHEV, it's actually, I would say, more controllable than what it seems. So for some of the OEMs, the PHEV sales in their European Union is only around 10% of their total sales. So I think that's relatively a small portion. Obviously, longer term, I think they understand they need to localize. Mm. If not in Germany, within the European Union, to build factories, to create jobs, to pay taxes in the local market, so that they could try to balance out the economic impact.
0: Yeah, it is quite sensitive, because Hungary is one in focus as well.
1: Yeah.
0: Viktor Orban government, very open to Chinese investment in batteries and other areas, but new government in Hungary, so things change. Tina Ho, thanks so much.
1: Thank you.
2: China Autos analyst at Goldman Sachs there joining us. Yeah, Steve, I am watching JGB yields. 10-year bond yield falling 10 basis points to 2.775%, pushing out to the super long end. 20-year bond yield, that's fallen 10 basis points as well to 3.765%. We've seen that longer end of the yield curve really being pressured, those yields falling, the yen also strengthening after we heard from the finance minister, Katayama, saying that the government wants to encourage pension funds, including the GPIF, to increase domestic financial investment. This is Bloomberg.

0: Canadian border. And this is Bloomberg.
1: Let's take a look at the top story that we're watching when it comes to SK Hynix. That $26.5 billion raise in the biggest foreign debut in the US market in its ADR offering, their biggest ever US first-time share sale by a foreign company. At the same time, though, we're seeing some concerns when it comes to these single-stock ETFs with South Korea. Authorities, they're saying it's going to look into that impact. This is Bloomberg.

0: back to the China show. Here's a look at the Hang Seng Index in the opening half hour of trade. Up about 1% as we see a couple of debutantes on the market, including a Hefei-based wafer manufacturer in the chip space, continuing the trend of investor appetite into the AI trade. That is NextChip. Another stock, though, is BFAR Group, which does chemicals for organic compounds. Not as fortunate in the opening going down slightly. We're also seeing some headlines cross on the Korea leveraged ETF market, where authorities and regulators are saying that they're going to look into that as there's been concern about a disproportionate amount of investor appetite for these single company leveraged stocks like Samsung and others in the Korea market right now. So we'll have to keep an eye on that.
1: Yeah, possibly a bit of an understatement, right? Because we had a story out yesterday, which was just pretty extraordinary that by one gauge, they now make up more than 70% of trading value of the overall $4.3 trillion market in South Korea. This is the fervor over leveraged ETFs, along with the two chip maker stocks that they track. So it will be interesting to see what that regulatory reaction to that is, because we can kind of see the impact. The question is what they're going to do about it. But in terms of these two single stocks that we're talking about, of course, that's SK Hynix and Samsung. They're both of them are moving on this broader story that we heard from the U.S. Commerce Secretary, saying that he wants both of these companies to invest in terms of producing chips in the U.S. And it was interesting because he made these comments at a Micron conference, actually. But SK Hynix is really in focus because, of course, we did have really an extraordinary showing for its American, the ADR debut there, $26.5 billion raise, biggest foreign debut in the U.S., and really powering through what has been quite a bit of domestic stock volatility for its stock price to really make this a new powerful fundraising channel for SK Hynix as well. The choice, interestingly, not to give that discount probably speaks to some of the confidence that it had in the reception being very strong, which it was. So watching some of the other chip makers as well, and we are also getting to the tail end of what has been a frenetic week for trading and debuts in Hong Kong. NextChip Semiconductor is one of the latest after that $890 million listing, so we're watching that. At the moment, US futures a little bit on the back foot. NASDAQ futures also softer there as well. The KOSPI broadly being lifted by SK Hynix and trading in Samsung as well. We're also seeing Japanese stocks there up by 2%. And also, we are, in fact, still watching the developments when it comes to the US and Iran, although something of a recovery is taking place when it comes to oil prices. In this space at the moment where we don't have a full-scale resumption of the war, we don't really have a great deal of hope for these talks to produce anything substantial either, but we do understand that the US and Iran, those technical talks are still continuing despite 2 days of those airstrikes between the US and Iran earlier this week. Watching that 10-year yield, though, as well as the 20-year yield, and for that I'll bring Garfield Reynolds, who leads our Markets Live Asia coverage, joining us now. Is this the GPIF part of the story? What's going on with JGBs this morning?
2: Yeah, well, I mean, JGBs were looking pretty solid initially, and they looked to gain some encouragement from some commentary out of the finance minister that was perhaps taken as signaling that they were more willing than some had thought to let the BOJ craft its own path. But then along came the GPIF comments, and that really got traders excited. The prospect, one of the big concerns for JGBs always is who's going to buy, because of these concerns about still high inflation, about BOJ caution, about government issuance. So you need those marginal buyers to be there. And GPIF would be very much the marginal buyer of choice. So the idea that they're going to come in and that they would be a solid, constant presence, that has led to a huge turnaround for JGBs. Now, they were pretty ripe for a turnaround because the yields had gotten very high, and you had a decent lead overnight from US Treasury yields, which edged down as you mentioned. The oil situation was becoming less concerning. So you add all that up, they were ready to rally, and bringing in GPIF as a possibility, that's really led to a remarkably strong gain and shows just how desperate the market is to see, you know, a steady presence on the buy side.
1: It's been an interesting morning when it comes to some of these currency pairs against the dollar as well, right? Jawboning from South Korean authorities, and also the PBOC seems comfortable with some of the strength in the yuan if you look at the fixing today.
2: Yeah, well, I think, you know, governments across Asia are taking advantage, as it were, of you know, the dollar's loss of momentum with oil coming off, with the geopolitical tensions coming off, you know, and so that's pushing, you know, until we had those geopolitical tensions, we were seeing bets on Fed rate hikes bleed lower. So there's the potential for that to happen again. The dollar was already looking vulnerable. And then, yeah, Japan actually also went to jawbone the yen. Then the PBOC really hit it where it hurts, which actually set off the Aussie and New Zealand dollars, helped to send them higher. Then you get Korea coming to the party. So I think that highlights that a risk for the dollar, at least across Asia and potentially elsewhere, is that the levels it had reached in recent weeks were causing concern globally because of what that does to economies around the globe. The dollar had got strong enough that it was causing a tightening effect for monetary policy settings. So the timing has turned out to be right for Asia to kick back a bit and to, you know, relieve some of that pressure that the dollar was creating.
1: Garfield Reynolds there, who leads our MLive Asia coverage, marking some of the market moves that we're seeing. And in the equity space, of course, it's about SK Hynix raising the $26.5 billion in its ADR offering in the US, the chipmaker powering past these bouts of volatility that we've seen domestically to deliver the largest ever US first-time share sale by a foreign company. Our Seoul Bureau Chief, Bureau Editor, I should say, Danny Thomas, joins us now. And Danny, we're also looking at the intention of South Korean regulators to look into these single-stock leveraged ETFs, right? We had a great story out yesterday saying if you look at Hynix, Samsung and these FTX ETFs that track these stocks, it makes up more than 70% of the market. So how much further are we talking about here, particularly given we had the very, very hot reception for SK Hynix in the US overnight?
3: Yeah, that is an extraordinary number, right? Almost 70% concentrated in these ETFs plus the stock. So the government and the authorities have been pretty concerned about it. And you could see how the leverage, the retail people coming into the market has even made it even more scary for the government. So there is a bit of a action that is planned. We exactly don't know how much they will go in. But clearly the volatility that you've seen in these stocks, the two stocks, has caused the government and authorities to take notice. And to what extent they go in reversing these momentum of these kind of ETFs is a question mark. But clearly, action is warranted, and I think it will come after these kind of rules or kind of guidelines as sooner is the kind of expectation.
0: Hey, Danny, obviously this does indicate good institutional investor demand in the United States for the AI, continuing AI trade. I think this was about a 3% premium to the equivalent shares in Seoul. I mean, the obvious question, too, is how much further is needed to invest in building out SK Hynix's capabilities and manufacturing, given the overall, you know, global demand for high bandwidth memory?
3: Yeah, look, so I think the demand, as SK and other chip makers have said, the demand is going to be pretty strong even up until 2030. So the rollout of the new expansions is going to be gradual. And what these companies have shown quarter after quarter is that the profits coming in is pretty extraordinary. Samsung this week showed that their profits, quarterly profits, were about 19-fold higher than last year and even 50% higher than the previous quarter. So profit is coming in, money is coming in, and this is the time to kind of, you know, bring in those expansion plans that were on hold for some time. And this huge $26 billion that they've raised will be used towards that expansion plan. In terms of the book itself, you know, we reported, Bloomberg reported that the overall demand was exceeding 200 billion, which is again a sign how investors still believe in these AI trades have momentum. And tomorrow when the listing happens, right, we will have a clear sign. But their ability to price this 3% premium, even to the local shares during these volatile times, is again shows that, you know, investors believe in these names for some more time to fly.
1: In terms of what regulators might do when it comes to the concentration into these two names, a concentration in these ETFs, it's only a problem now that we start to see more volatility swings in this AI story, right? So is this about protecting the sort of retail cohort? Do they want to reduce the amount of retail participation in this space?
3: Yes, definitely. I think that's one of the prime concern here, that the too much of retail participation has, and that's completely taken over the whole space. And one of the regulators actually, you know, openly, publicly kind of acknowledged that it was kind of their mistake to have let it go or let approve these deals. So I think they have, what exactly they do is not very clear, but they will definitely make sure that retail investors don't get carried away by these momentum trades and they have a better control on these products.
1: Bloomberg Saul Bureau editor Danny Thomas there with us on really, Steve, just the story of the day, the week, the year, possibly the decade as well. But certainly we're watching for that further volatility in these leveraged ETFs and potentially regulators now really getting concerned about these swings and how they're just causing enormous bouts of volatility for a huge amount of retail participation in the South Korean market, over 70% by our calculations of the broader market being comprised of by these vehicles and these two particular companies. Later on Bloomberg Television, we'll be live from the Nasdaq with the SK Hynix chairman, Chaiton Wan, as the company makes its Wall Street debut. Join us for that conversation at the Times on your screen.
0: But up next, as the competition heats up around autonomous driving technology, we speak exclusively to the CEO of CargoBot about their fundraising and expansion plans. This is Bloomberg.

0: And this is Bloomberg.
1: And welcome back. You are, of course, watching the China Show here on Bloomberg. Well, we're going to turn our focus now to self-driving technology and Chinese firm CargoBot. It's a spinoff from Didi that operates in more than 10 mainland provinces with 200-plus patents in the technology. Let's get more on the industry and the company's expansion and fundraising plans. Joining us exclusively now is the CEO, Junqing Wei. Thanks so much, Junqing, for joining us here. So give us an update. Give us a quick elevator pitch about your business. There is competition in this space, no doubt, in autonomous driving. This had some hiccups and some regulatory oversight, obviously, and a lot of different companies are in that place. But I know about Inceptio and the trucking, long-distance trucking, that has some autonomous and ADAS features. What about you guys? Where are you right now in the evolutionary chain of long-distance trucking?
2: Okay, good morning, everyone. Thanks for the invitation. And my name is Junqing Wei. I'm CEO of founder of CargoBot. So I want to first talk about the name of the company. You know, CargoBot is cargo means freight, and bot is robot, right? So the vision and the goal for the company is to revolutionize logistics with robotics technology.
1: Yeah.
2: And currently, we are operating the world's largest autonomous driving truck fleet with 400 trucks. And actually, there's one major milestone. I think it's the new start of a new era. Is by the end of 2025, and some of the fleet we achieve fully driverless. So on public road in Mongolia or other provinces in China, you can see those trucks driving actually on the road without a driver, and they can achieve profitable. So that's a very new start for the whole industry, I would say.
1: I mean, you're talking about level four, so full autonomy. There's been some regulatory issues, though, with some outages, some accidents, and the like. And the government obviously has taken a step back in some of these sandboxes for full autonomy. Mm-hmm. But you're saying in select places, you're already full autonomous.
2: Yeah, that's a very good point. And actually, the selection of a scenario is very important for companies like us. So at the beginning, we select bulk commodity as our entry for this market. Two reasons. One is definitely transportation is one of the largest commercial market for physical AI. It's a $1 trillion market. And at the same time, you need to achieve safe and efficient driving. Right. That's why we choose some suburban, rural area, north part of China as the entry point. And also we introduced the world's first, we call it platooning solution, which means the first truck, they have a human driver, you call it a pilot driver, and it's leading multiple driverless trucks. And by combining these together, you know, we already validated that the AI is 5 times safer than a human driver, especially for the very rural area. It's, you know, it's very difficult. It's a huge driver shortage there, and we just fill the gap, and that's why we can expand relatively fast.
1: How quickly are you seeing customer uptake of your services, and how does that reflect into your financials, whether revenue year over year and eventual profitability? When is that target?
2: Yeah, so over the last 3 years, our revenue grow like 100% year over year, but that's before profitability, right? So whenever a route become profitable for a customer, they will just replace all of their existing equipments with this new product. And the first product we're providing is this platoon we talk about. And we are also developing our next generation of product is actually a platform, a tractor or a truck without a cabin, because we are achieving like 1,000 trucks by the end of the year. All of them will become relatively driverless, and then you don't need actually a space for the driver, and the next generation of product can become more profitable for our customers, and they will be adopting them very, very fast.
3: Can you tell us about some of the contracts and partnerships that you're looking at the moment? Are they, you know, freight carriers, for example, or are they vehicle manufacturers? Where's the strategy of that heading?
2: Yes, we are a B2B business. So actually, we are actually serving our customers. Majority of them are factories, like power plants, coal mines, stone mines, in the steel industry. So basically, they have a hundreds of thousands of tons of products they need to deliver on a daily basis. And most of the and the OEMs, the car companies, they are we see them as our partners. So we work with 6 of the 10 leading OEM truck heavy truck OEMs in China, and we definitely are very honored to be invested by some of the leading companies in the ecosystem as well.
3: What about international expansion? Which markets outside of China are you prioritizing, and how much progress is being made?
2: Yeah, so I want to first say that Chinese logistics or level 4 logistics market is one of the most fastest growing markets globally. Definitely we spent the last 4 years focusing on China, on actually polishing this technology and evolving that. And we do have our global expansion plan that we are already looking into the Middle East, and we are looking into Australia, Brazil, and those markets that share the same characteristic. The land, you know, there's kind of rural land in the middle of the desert, but very high demand from factories to deliver goods. Yeah, so we're looking into those markets as well.
1: Do you have a particular market in the Middle East that you're ready to announce or will be soon announcing?
2: Yeah, we'll be soon announcing that. We have we are forming a deep partnership with the leading logistic company in the Middle East. Yeah.
1: Well, you've been spun off from Didi, the big ride-hailing company in China, about 3 years ago. How much of a backer are they still? And also, what kind of fundraising do you need? And, you know, potentially, you know, the market here in Hong Kong has been booming with different AI-related companies, including Momentum recently in the autonomous driving space. So what are your IPO plans and what are your fundraising plans?
2: Yeah, so Didi is really, you know, like supporting us a lot on the scenario wise, because, you know, autonomous driving is you need a lot of data accumulation.
1: Yeah.
2: And Didi's robotaxi has been operating in city environments with lots of pedestrians, with bicyclists, motorcyclists, and all those data is helping us. It's helping us to evolve our AI technology. And on the fundraising wise, we already finished 3 rounds of funding. The last round was Series B, in March. This year, and we are targeting to raise and as you mentioned, the market is growing, is looking pretty good. So yeah, we got sufficient funding that for us to scale our autonomous robot and also to help us developing the AI technology.
1: Yeah, do you have any kind of timeline when you might want to go to the public markets, IPO?
2: Yeah, we're looking, we are really working hard on that, yes. I would say.
1: Within 5 years, I would assume?
2: For CargoBots, so our first value is to create value for a customer. So as long as we have sufficient support from a customer and the fleet become profitable, I believe that the market will see that and will get sufficient support either from a private PE or from an IPO, as you mentioned.
1: Wins profitability. More break-even than profitability.
2: Oh, sure, yeah. So I think in the next 2 years, the 2.5 years, the company we are looking into making profit. But as of today, in certain routes, the driverless routes we are operating with around 100 vehicles, fully driverless on certain routes, we still achieve the world's first profitable routes globally. So that's we are pretty proud of that.
1: What's still missing in your offerings and what do you need to spend on? I mean, the price of compute is going up by the day, and data storage and the like, and chips.
2: Yeah, I think that's only for a short period of time. If you look at 5 to 10 years, they won't be expensive. Actually, the price for the autonomous driving, I would say, hardware has decreased dramatically. Like 5 years ago, you are looking at maybe $500,000 if you want to put a car into autonomous. But we have already decreased that for the heavy-duty truck. If you want to make a driverless truck, the total price as of today is around $15,000. So it's already decreased dramatically. And we are saving around maybe, 200,000 $20,000 of like actually the labor cost for our customer.
1: Yeah, because no driver, and then you're going to take the cab off it as well, so you can have rolling pallets across the supply chain in China.
2: Yeah, exactly. Yeah.
1: All right, Junqing Wei, CEO at CargoBot, with Outlook for their autonomous trucking company. You can rewatch that interview and our entire show, of course, if you will like. 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

0: take a look at what we're watching as we head into this final day of trading here in Asia. And it has just been a pretty frenetic week, right? So dominated by these tech giants. SK Hynix is front and center at the moment, really lifting the broader market. We're seeing that rise when it comes to its sole traded shares after raising $26.5 billion in its ADR offering as well. We are seeing a little bit of downside when it comes to the NASDAQ 100 futures there, as well as US futures more broadly, signaling perhaps a little bit more of a cautious tone there. We're also watching Seven and I Holdings there in terms of the Japan session, down by 1.5%. Guidance being seen boosted by short-term gains there, but some of the concerns in terms of the ability to see improved, sustained business in its core business are clearly dragging on sentiment today. Lifting the full-year operating profit guidance by about 5%, sales forecast by nearly 10%, but that concern that it is temporary is weighing on investors' moods today. This is Bloomberg.
1: 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After a dominating performance against the United States, Belgium will take on Spain in Los Angeles with a trip to the semifinals on the line. Spain, who has yet to concede a goal the entire tournament, is minus 350 to qualify for the next round. This has been your official Odyssey Sports match day preview, brought to you by Fanatics Sportsbook. 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

0: It is 11:29 a.m. in Tokyo. Japanese markets are headed on break in a minute. It has been a pretty exciting session in Tokyo so far, really led by these comments from the finance minister, Katayama, calling on pension funds to invest in domestic assets, including bonds. We've seen the move in JGBs and the yen as well, saying that the government intends to pursue policies to support households and pension funds, including the GPIF, to increase their investment in domestic financial assets. Let's get more when it comes to this push to have pension funds and others invest more within Japan. Our senior editor, Brian Fowler, is in Tokyo. We've got a great piece reacting to this on our MLive blog, saying that this sort of government-driven repatriation from the GPIF could trigger a big institutional reaction, right? What do we make of this, and does it come as any sort of surprise?
1: Morning, Heidi. I think it's important to point out the context for these comments. So it's not the case that Katayama came out with this new initiative that she was wanting to announce. It's the fact that she was actually asked by a reporter how Takaichi's growth strategy, which is aims to channel public and private investment into 17 key sectors over the next 14 years, she was asked how that strategy would actually benefit ordinary people. And in response to that question, she said, well, for one thing, we hope to have the pension funds invest more of their assets in domestic assets so they can benefit from the gains of that other investment. So I just want to make it clear this isn't some new public, policy stance from the government. On the other hand, it also comes against the backdrop of Japan having inflation, 2% or so on average over the last 2 years, and positive interest rates for the first time in a long time. So there is a recognition on the part of Japan's government that citizens really need to put money into financial assets, if they want to stay ahead of inflation.
2: Hey, Brian, Steve here. What does this ultimately mean for the yen? Obviously, the yen had been weakening well past 162. It's gained a bit on this news. If it's going to be encouraging some inflows and domestic, inflows, if you will. What do currency traders say about the impact on stemming that continued weakness in the yen?
1: Yeah, Steve, so we saw all Japanese assets gain across the board this morning. The yen notably strengthened below that 162 threshold against the dollar. Bonds also rose. It definitely bodes well for Japanese assets if pension funds heed this call from Katayama to channel more of their money into domestic assets. GPIF, she specifically mentioned that, and that, of course, is right up there with Norway's sovereign wealth fund, is one of the world's biggest pension funds with $1.8 trillion in assets last time they disclosed that at the end of March. So that's a lot of money at stake. About half of the GPIF's assets as of the end of March were invested in overseas assets. So, even a small portion of that assets, if it were to come back to domestic, domestic funds, domestic channels, it would have a big impact on the yen and as well as bonds.
2: All right, Brian. Bloomberg senior editor Brian Fowler in Tokyo, keeping us up to date on that latest story. Now to some of the other big corporate stories we are following. S&P Global has downgraded Oracle's rating to BBB-, one level above junk, citing the company's growing spending on AI. The agency says Oracle's rapidly expanding infrastructure business is increasing its overall credit risk. It expects Oracle to burn through $42 billion of cash in fiscal 2027, up from its prior forecast of $24 billion. U.S. Commerce Secretary Howard Lutnick has called on Samsung and SK Hynix to expand chip production in the U.S. Speaking at an event hosted by Micron Technology, Lutnick confirmed he's in talks with the South Korean memory chip producers, but didn't offer specifics. His comments came before SK Hynix ADRs make their trading debut in New York. And South Korea is looking to turn its AI boom into broader economic gains. The government plans to use tax windfalls to invest in emerging sectors and support young people as policymakers grapple with concerns over job losses and widening inequality driven by AI. Well, Seoul Bureau Chief Kat Barton joins us now with more. Kat, fill us in. How realistic is this? I mean, I know governments around the world look at avenues for tax revenue when things are booming. Does this get to trickle down to the average citizen?
3: That's certainly a very big concern in South Korea at the moment. They're looking at huge windfall taxes from, or excess tax revenue from SK and Samsung. It could be as much as, more than $60 billion US dollars that they're looking at getting for the 2026 tax year. So they're already having big conversations at the very top of government about how they can use that money and not squander it. And the big priority that we heard yesterday from South Korea's labor minister, who gave Bloomberg an exclusive interview, is that they're eager to invest that in young people. So young South Koreans have been struggling. There's 1.7 million people in their 20s and 30s who aren't in work at the moment. And they're already starting to ask, could we use this windfall from these, the AI earnings, these excess tax revenues, to help those young people and make sure that all South Koreans feel included in this AI-driven growth boom?
0: Youth is obviously a big part of that in terms of having the outsized impact of advancing tech on productivity and the labor market, right? But is there just growing discontent more generally in terms of the bifurcation of the fortunes of, if you work for SK Hynix or Samsung, for example, versus the rest of the economy?
3: There is. It's a tricky one because also we've seen that Samsung and SK have kind of upended what used to be the traditional hierarchy in South Korea, where everyone wanted to be a doctor, wanted to be a lawyer. Now everyone wants to be a semiconductor engineer, especially after, the news broke last month about how huge these bonuses will be, because we're talking about potentially like $400,000 as a bonus for a semiconductor engineer at Samsung. So these jobs have become a lot more desirable. I think there is growing resentment. It's hard, obviously, if you're a civil servant, if you're a train driver, to see people who maybe you went to school with in line for such enormous life-changing payouts, especially when in Seoul specifically, you've got a very hot housing market and a lot of people already feel priced out of buying their own apartment, priced out of, starting a home, starting a family. So I think the government is really trying to find steps to address that, to keep social cohesion going. And this is, it's a slightly left of center government. The labor minister emphasized to us yesterday, they're not talking about socialist redistribution, but they're saying that this is potentially a way to, it's future-proofing the economy, right? They want everyone to feel included. They don't want to create, people who feel that they have missed out. So they want to take proactive steps now to address that.
0: Bloomberg's Seoul Bureau Chief Kat Barton there with that story. And more young people are investing than ever before, embracing sophisticated and sometimes unconventional trading techniques that would have been unheard of for earlier generations. Bloomberg Originals has been taking a look at what's driving Gen Z to make these bold, high-risk investment decisions.
4: There are many types of risk. And now, even trading is an extreme sport.
5: In this video, I will start with risking only $100 per trade.
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4: More young people are investing than ever before, and they're learning about markets in a way no generation has.
10: Gen Z really is distinct from other age groups. If you go on social media now, you will see a lot of sophisticated trading techniques used in ways that I think no one would have imagined a 20-year-old in 1990, 2000, or even 2010 doing or even knowing about.
11: I want to show you this trade I'm taking.
12: A lot of that activity has also broadened to sports gambling, for instance, or trading on prediction markets.
4: But there are worries that these investors are over-leveraged, taking one too many risks.
13: I've always been a big risk taker. It's kind of just part of who I am.
14: 3, 2, 1, to the moon! Holy s***.
15: Well, you know what?
10: Gen Z has a highly differentiated view of risk.
16: They don't drive, they don't date, they don't drink. On the other hand, they are also this extremely risk-taking generation.
4: And for many, it's the only path they see to getting ahead.

0: and this is Bloomberg.
1: Take a look at Minimax, with the group agreeing to place 35.6 million shares at $268 Hong Kong apiece, raising about 9.5 billion Hong Kong dollars there. Discount of about 9.9% to that last close of Hong Kong, $297.40, Steve.
2: Well, as Beijing ramps up its focus on tech self-reliance, the spotlight is growing on China's homegrown chip makers. Companies like CXMT are set to shake up the global memory chip market and boost Beijing's AI ambitions. Now, CXMT, or Changxin Memory Technology, is launching the country's, that's China's, biggest IPO this year, seeking some $4.3 billion. It also aims to double output this year and boost its supply chain. The company is in the focus of our big take today. And for more on this somewhat secretive company, technology reporter Gao Yuan joins us now from Singapore. So I guess the big overarching question is, how much of a threat is CXMT to the big boys like Samsung, like Micron, like SK Hynix in the memory chip business, especially when HBM, high bandwidth memory, is so in high demand right now?
3: Yeah, that's the focus of it. For now, CXMT does not have sizable production for HBMs, but in the long run, and in our report, we said basically they are like planning to do so with the help of some other companies that is not being disclosed as a CXMT subsidiary, but they're helping with CXMT to do from chip design to chip manufacturing to packaging and testing, so that someday, hopefully very soon, that it will becoming a contender that challenges Samsung and HK Hynix.
1: We've seen this flurry of fundraising, right, taking place when it comes to Hong Kong in particular, and now we're looking at this trend in China as well. How much depth is there in this market, and how much enthusiasm is there for this particular type of company?
3: They will be starting the stocks subscription next week. I think it will be very popular, at least from I heard from people around me. People are very excited about this upcoming IPO. I guess the question is how much it will impact the overall market when the entire market was trying to get absorbed of this $4.3 billion IPO. When the rest of the market is not doing so well in terms of comparing to U.S. market where the tech stocks have been jumping, and in China and Hong Kong, it's another story for tech company stocks. So basically, CXMT is something that will help Chinese technologies companies to validate its position as a key player in this AI build out in China, especially.
2: How much does state support actually build and boost its case to investors? Because, again, we all know at the highest levels of the Chinese government, it's about self-sufficiency and indigenous innovation. Is this kind of that crown jewel in the memory space?

0: days?
1: Yes, it's beginning from the very. It starts from the very beginning of Sextant's creation, when the local Hefei government in Anhui was like very supportive of this project, giving land and everything, every other kind of supports to get the business started. And 10 years later, it is becoming the China's best shot, I should say, in HBMs and potentially other sectors as well. For now, it does. DRAMs and HBM is something that it will do in the future. So basically, the government support is has always been there. And if you look at the entire Chinese AI infrastructure build out and model build out, there are so many players in this area. You are talking about Huawei, Alibaba, Tencent, ByteDance. But in memory chip making, especially HBMs that is powering basically entire AI compute build out, CXMT is the only viable player in this industry for China. So that's why the company is so critical for the entire project to win.
2: Bloomberg Technology reporter Gao Yan there in Singapore. You can check out Gao's piece on the terminal now. If you're a subscriber, the function is NI Big Take. You can also read that on the website at Bloomberg.com. Well, AI, of course, fast becoming a new measure of global power built on chips, infrastructure and scale. In the first episode of Bloomberg's new monthly podcast series, Emerging, Manik Adoshi explores India's dilemma of trying to achieve AI sovereignty without owning the most advanced layers of the technology stack. Here's a preview.
3: The U.S. is known for still maintaining a lead in frontier models. China, I believe, is the highest AI publication rate, highest patent output in China. South Korea has, I believe, the highest innovation density in terms of patents per capita. In the next 3 to 5 years, will India join that rarefied group? And if yes, for what accomplishment?
4: What I would like India to do is also have status, frontier status, in terms of having frontier models as well as having papers and patents, which, I mean, we already have the third largest number of papers, research papers published. Yes, quality of papers may be a different question altogether, but the number of high quality papers is also increasing at a very rapid pace. India has amazing talent. Once it's unleashed, I think you'll see progress. So whether it's papers, whether it's models, applications, all these metrics, India could be a leading player in the world.
3: Srikanth, why are you wishing a frontier model for India?
4: I think India needs a frontier model, because just think about
3: why.
4: From a sovereignty standpoint, we discussed that having a frontier model is crucial to that, not because we don't want to use other people's models, but we also need some models that are working on some of the most critical security sensitive areas like defense and other areas. So it's super important that India has that, because even if you look at the latest models like Mythos and Fable 5, why do we think they are a threat? Because they have the ability to persist and find multiple ways and get to the outcome and work for 10, 15 hours at a stretch without making a mistake. That is their power, right? If that can be done, it means that India's security systems can be under attack. So we need sovereignty from an AI standpoint. So these models have to be built.
5: And the frontier model capability will also extend to small models, by the way. I mean, it's a capability.
3: Sure. I just felt like it brought us full circle in the discussion around sovereignty.
5: And I would like to just add one more point, right? I mean, when I say adoption can be our big USP, it needs to translate into products. We cannot be doing body shopping in the name of adoption, right? Adoption should let startups build deep tech products, platforms. It should be platforms that lead to adoption.
0: And the first episode of Emerging is available now across platforms, including YouTube, Apple, and Spotify. Coming up on Insight with Haslinda Amin, we speak exclusively to the TCS CEO after a 5% quarterly profit rise, with cost-cutting measures helped it weather AI headwinds.

0: Bloomberg.
1: Well, tournament favourites France are one step closer to a third FIFA Men's World Cup title, booking a semi-final spot with a comfortable 2-0 win over Morocco. Superstars Kylian Mbappe and Ousmane Dembele scored in the second half after Mbappe had a first-half penalty shot saved. The French now take on either Spain or Belgium, who will be facing off in a second quarter-final tomorrow, Steve.
2: And the third quarterfinal, we'll see Norway clash with England. What a match. But it won't be just the Norwegians cheering them on, because star striker Erling Haaland has become somewhat of a Chinese internet darling. Of course, China's not in the World Cup, and it helps when Norway beats Brazil. But, you know, our China correspondent Min Min Lo has the lowdown on this, been looking into it. Min Min, he's 6'5" striker. He has a unique look, no doubt. Some people in China call him ugly but good looking, and good looking but ugly. But what is the basis of this sensation in China?
3: I have to confess, Steve, I'm not a football fan, and I spent a lot of time pouring through social media, and I don't fully understand the Chinese obsession with this man. But yes, he is absolutely seen as one of the best footballers of our time right now. He's broken records in terms of the most number of goals scored in the fewest number of matches. So absolutely beating everybody, helping Norland, in fact, to end this 28-year streak of being absent from the World Cup. So Chinese fans have been giving him a lot of different monikers, from goal machine or goal robot, because he seems to be programmed to score, to Habao, which is a Chinese term. It translates to baby ha or little ha. It's not a derogatory term. It's a term of endearment that people give to people they adore. And, you know, here he is. He's made himself a Chinese official social media account on both Weibo and Douyin, a very strategic move, because he then accumulated tens of millions of fans within days. And here you can see him posting videos of himself speaking in Chinese, talking about Chinese food, and even participating in some of these viral trends in Chongqing, for example. If you can show that he was swallowing this train in Chongqing, that's something that many people do when they travel to Chongqing. And of course, the Chinese people are falling in love with him. And also look at his iconic man bun there with his blonde hair. And he uses a particular brand of hairband. And guess what? On Taobao, that hairband is now being sold everywhere.
2: So, I mean, the big brands must be lining up to get in on this action. I'm never doing a man bun, for one. But obviously, who's courting him?
3: Well, there's been one very iconic advertisement with a Chinese herbal tea brand. You might know this, Steve, as Wang Lao Ji. The international name for it is Walovi. So they have made an advertisement with him with a very, well, to me, it's a ridiculous sounding music, but it's very catchy and it gets stuck in your mind. And our producer sitting next to me has been humming it all day and annoying me all day. So this is the one. There's a funny story about it, because Haaland was caught going to the opposing goalie side and drinking a bottle of the opposing goalie's water. He did that twice, and so perhaps it's fitting that he is advertising with a beverage brand here. And there's another advertisement with him with Midea, the home appliance firm as well. So showing him really lifting some of these big, heavy appliances, if you need a big man to help you do that.
1: Perfect static correspondent in Milo there with the netizens' latest obsession, globally too. Taking a look at these markets as we head out for this hour, but Tencent in focus, in talks to become the largest shareholder of Manus.

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1: Live from Singapore, this is Insight with Haslinda Amin, where we dive deeper into the stories that matter with crucial context and sharp analysis. Oil prices holding steady as the U.S. says technical talks with Iran are continuing after 2 days of clashes. It signals a commitment to diplomacy despite the renewed hostilities. SK Hynix pulls off a $26.5 billion U.S. share sale. It's the biggest ever by a foreign issuer and will rank as the third largest listing in history. Pepperstone's Dylan Wu joins us with her outlook for oil prices and why she continues to back AI trades. She says Korean memory names are strong picks despite valuation fears. And TCS kicks off earnings for India's $315 billion IT sector. First quarter profit comes in line with estimates, supported by banking demand and a weaker rupee amid tech spending concerns. CEO K. Krithivasan will be speaking to us exclusively about client demand trends, AI disruption, and the outlook for global technology spending.

0: Asian stocks are higher as investors pile back into semiconductors. Oil prices now steady after a bumpy week as technical talks between the U.S. and Iran reportedly continued. We're also keeping an eye on Japan's long-term bond yields and the yen, of course. Japanese Finance Minister Satsuki Katayama called on the country's pension funds to invest in domestic assets. Front and center, SK Hynix in focus in South Korea after the company raised nearly $27 billion in its American depository receipt offering. It confirmed an earlier Bloomberg report saying it sold almost 178 million ADRs for $149 apiece. The offering tops Alibaba's U.S. debut to become the third biggest listing in history. Let's get more on SK Hynix's U.S. listing from our managing editor for Asia Equities, Lian Ting Tu. It does talk to this investor appetite in this AI trade. It remains massive. It remains intact.
1: Yeah. I mean, despite all the volatility in that sector that we're seeing and despite growing scrutiny over valuations, still the company was able to raise so much money and it was almost a smooth sailing. So I would say it reflects investors sort of strong demand for something that is still sitting in the core AI infrastructure build-out. SK Hynix, as you know, builds these HBM chips, which is really a core component for developing, testing, and running AI advanced models. And the fact that it was able to raise $26 billion amid such volatility, getting seven times demand, able to price at 3% premium to the Korean shares, it shows that there's still a lot of eagerness sitting sort of among investors sitting around the sidelines to get direct access to U.S. listed shares, because a lot of investors actually don't have Korean trading ID or Korean unit to be able to trade Korean listed shares.
0: Institutional and retailers, right? And you got to imagine that some of the companies must look at this as an opportunity. I mean, this could be a catalyst for other foreign companies.
1: Yeah, I would say it does sort of give people an idea, or companies' idea, I should say, in Asia, that potentially, you know, a U.S. secondary listing is not a bad idea, right? Samsung, for example, there's a lot of expectations for the company to also follow suit, although we haven't heard from Samsung itself. But overall, I think the company will have to be a global recognized name, such as SK Hynix, and sitting in this kind of AI sort of infrastructure chain that is, you know, holding some kind of dominant positions. That is where the extreme demand is among U.S. investors and global investors. So I would say, you know, for Asian hardware or advanced manufacturing companies, this, you know, SK Hynix listing could provide a bit of inspiration for these companies.
0: You got to wonder what it reflects. I mean, does it already reflect the kind of earnings expected from SK Hynix?
1: Yeah, I mean, I think a lot of optimism has been priced in. You see the shares rally so much over the past year or so, not just SK Hynix, but also Samsung, but also Micron, right? So right now, is we are in a little bit of a consolidation phase. Whether, you know, the debate about whether it's going to be a growth, structural growth story or still a cyclical story is being rekindled just because the rally has gone up so much. So the overall sentiment is about a bit of a profit taking, you know, but a lot of people also said the fundamental story for the time being hasn't really changed.
0: That's right, earnings intact. Lian Ting, thank you. Our managing editor for Asia Equities, Lian Ting Tu. And later on Bloomberg TV, we're live from the Nasdaq with SK Hynix Chairman Chae Tae-won as the company makes its Wall Street debut. Join us for that conversation at the Times on your screen. For now, let's get market analysis from Dylan Wu, research strategist at Pepperstone Group. Dylan, what are you making of this blockbuster IPO for SK Hynix?
2: Well, I think this IPO would be quite successful, I would say. And I think that 3% is carefully calibrated number. I mean, not too greedy and not a giveaway. So for a $26 to $27 billion dollars deal, the underwriter's priority is obviously a clean book, not maximum proceeds. So an aggressive premium risk under subscription to tight and you leave money on the table. So I think 3% is just on the right spot. But more interesting read is what it implies about the valuation gap, because SK Hynix actually trades at roughly 6.2 times forward earnings versus Micron's 7 times. I mean, they have basically same AI memory cycle, same HBM dominance, roughly 60% market share versus Micron's far smaller kind of share. So I think that this discount has never been about fundamentals. It's been about access. U.S. institutions simply couldn't get direct exposure without navigating Korean market infrastructure. And the 3% premium tells you the roadshow demand was strong enough to price above Thursday's Korean close. And that's the first concrete evidence that the accessibility premium is real. So I think the next watching window would be the next 2 weeks. So if we can see some kind of divergence between the US SK Hynix ADR and between the SK Hynix price in the South Korean equity market, I think that would be a strong, convincing evidence for us to see the demand is real.
3: We heard earlier from Lian Ting that the pricing fully reflects, in fact, the earnings momentum. If that is really the case, then the risk is to the downside.
2: I think we are seeing some of the supportive factors in regards to AI trade, and especially in some of the AI memory chips, for example, SK Hynix and also Micron. But actually, we are also seeing a sort of divergence in the tech sector itself. Like, we are not investing a lot of capital, where the traders are not putting much of their money into AI applications. So actually, some of the Magnificent Seven company like Microsoft are taking pressure at the moment. So I think in regards to AI trade or in regards to the tech sector performance, we really need to distinguish between memory chip and the others.
3: So the debate right now, hyperscalers versus chip makers, where do you stand and how do you play it?
2: Well, I think that's one of the interesting questions. So I personally would be more optimistic about the AI memory chip, because basically we just have, you know, three major players in this market, which are SK Hynix, Samsung, and Micron. You can hardly tell any fourth player in this market. And actually, it doesn't matter which, you know, cloud services company wins, or it doesn't matter, like, you know, like if we have more reliable AI capex kind of return from these hyperscalers, AI memory chips are always the bottleneck. So I think I would be more bullish relatively to the AI infrastructure than the AI application layer.
3: How closely are you looking at the free cash flow? I'm asking because some reports suggest that the combined free cash flow for the five hyperscalers are now in a negative of $60 billion. How do you read that? Are you concerned about it?
2: Well, actually, I'm a bit concerned about it, because for the past 2 years or three, if not longer, like the bullish momentum or the optimistic about the AI trade, you know, almost come from a sustained AI capex by this hyperscaler or Magnificent Seven company. But from the end of 2025, people started to question if this huge AI capex can be translated into a meaningful, you know, like return on their earnings reports. So I think free cash flow is obviously a very important metric we need to look into. So that would serve as one of the important evidence to see if this huge kind of investment can see some payback in the near term. And I think that's also one of the major metrics to monitor in the upcoming earnings season.
3: Dylan, I want to get your views on a report that just came out today that Tencent is in talks to become the largest holder of Manus. What do you make of that? What opportunities do you see? What risks do you see?
2: Well, I think that's also a very interesting question. So for Tencent, I mean, it has a lot of, you know, like policy support or narrative support because from a policymaker perspective, they want to boost Chinese economy, right? But now China is experiencing a basically two-speed recovery model. So China's export and industrial manufacturers are quite strong, but the property markets, domestic consumptions are quite weak. But as we all know that we are entering in a rate hiking cycle, so the global demand is decreasing. To boost the economy to meet 4.5% to 5% GDP growth target, the central policymaker would effectively find another way to, you know, to support this growth. So I think Tencent actually is in the sweet spot in regards to the policy support. But I can also see some of the potential risks because Tencent is not heavily investing any AI infrastructure and is still heavily reliant on some of the imported chips in regards to, you know, or compare with the domestic AI chips. So I think that would be one of the major concern, and that can be reflected into their upcoming revenues and reports.
3: Dylan, hang tight. Dylan Wu, research strategist at Pepperstone Group, is sticking around. When we come back, why Washington still believes a broader deal with Tehran remains within reach despite renewed military action in and around the Strait of Hormuz. Keep it here with us. This is Bloomberg.
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0: Welcome back. You're watching Insight. The truce between the U.S. and Iran is in limbo after a two-day exchange of airstrikes and the reimposition of U.S. oil sanctions. But a U.S. official has told Bloomberg that technical talks between the U.S. and Iran are continuing. For more, let's bring in Bloomberg Middle East correspondent Abir Abu Umar in Dubai. Abir, it does seem like diplomacy continues amid, reports of new strikes.
1: Yeah, good morning, Kislinda. It does look like diplomacy is prevailing for the time being. The last couple of days showed us one thing, that the MOU that was reached in June between Iran and the United States might be unraveling, but probably not collapsing. This seems to be the consensus for the time being, Kislinda. We saw this back and forth in attacks and strikes. This all started with Iran earlier this week attacking an LNG-laden ship in the Strait of Hormuz flagged to Qatar, the U.S. retaliating by striking for 2 days in a row, killing some people in Iran and injuring dozens as well. Iran threatening it will not back down. It will strike back if the U.S. strikes again. And then President Trump, of course, in Ankara a few days ago, saying that as far as he's concerned, the ceasefire is over. But then the caveat, the big nuance there, Heslinda, was the fact that he said that the negotiators will go back and can go back to continuing the talks. And this is what Bloomberg has reported, citing a source of ours, a U.S. official, telling us that technical talks between the United States and Iran are set to continue. And look, I mean, both sides do not have the incentive to go back to a full-fledged war for multiple reasons. For Iran's side, the economic damage that it has suffered over the past few months or since the start of the war in late February are palpable, Heslinda, and so it wants to move over that. And then for the U.S., of course, President Trump and his midterm elections coming up in November, he doesn't want energy prices to go back to the levels that we saw them at during the peak of the war. And all the risks related to the inflationary risks in the United States are still very much in mind. And so this all leads us to believe that the talks will continue, albeit a little bit more complication in the region over the past couple of days.
0: But I guess the question is, what comes next? And what are we hearing from the mediators, the likes of Kuwait, Bahrain, Qatar?
1: Yeah, look, Kuwait and Bahrain in particular have been attacked over the past couple of days. We know that the Qataris, we know that the Pakistanis have built an enormous effort to try to bring all the sides to the table. Now, it's just important to note that even the technical talks that were happening, the latest round we saw, unofficial talks happening in Doha, those were suspended for the mass funeral of the late Supreme Leader that ended yesterday after his body was carried through multiple parts of Iran and neighboring Iraq as well. So we know that that is over. He's now laid to rest in his hometown. And we understand that the technical talks were supposed to be carried out after this mass funeral. Now, we don't have a clarity at all on whether these will actually recommence or where they're supposed to happen. But we know that the Qataris in particular have kept up an effort over the past month or so. And in Switzerland, when the MOU was signed to bring all sides to the table, to bring the Strait of Hormuz issue to rest, and that seems to be the main issue for now, Heslinda. President Trump's main goal of the nuclear component doesn't seem to be getting discussed as much as the Strait of Hormuz. Qatar has a lot at stake here. Its LNG shipments mainly go through the Strait of Hormuz. And yesterday, we heard news that Qatar might be slowing down the ramping up of those LNG shipments. So a lot at stake still for the time being.
0: Bloomberg Middle East correspondent Abir Abu Umar in Dubai for us. Thank you. Dylan Wu, research strategist at Pepperstone Group, is still with us. Dylan, when it comes to the Iran war, it really is about the Strait of Hormuz. It is about oil prices, and oil prices currently at about, what, $76 a barrel. And you say there is downside risk to where prices are.
2: Yes, I do think so. And I think, you know, like the market at the moment appears to have distinguished between political escalation and real supply shock. And physical flows through Hormuz have continued. I mean, we still had double-digit vessels passing through Hormuz on Thursday. So I would trade the number as a reasonably solid number given the circumstances. And right now, or for the past few months, starting from February, all we look into for the oil market are basically for the Middle East unrest and also between the U.S. and Iran negotiations. But if we are setting from a higher time frame, I do think we are more likely to see further downside in oil prices. I mean, the market is not expecting a serious escalation at the moment, and consensus is broadly assuming a soft landing for oil around $70 to $75 per barrel. But I'm not that convinced, because OPEC Plus has been adding nearly 800,000 barrels a day since April, and the UAE has moved out of the group. So, and Saudi Arabia and Russia are clearly prioritizing market share over price kind of levels. So demand globally is also weak. The IEA sees a decline of 1.1 million barrels per day this year, and Chinese consumption hasn't recovered, or at least not fully recovered. So if you run those numbers, the downside scenario for oil isn't $70 for me. It's closer to $65 per barrel, or even lower by year end.
3: Anything below 65, you say, is no longer a gift. It becomes a risk.
2: Yeah, sure. Like, because most of the market participants would be a cheaper oil would be a gift, especially for Asian markets that heavily rely on oil imports. But I don't really think that would exactly be the case, because energy sector earnings could potentially collapse, and high yield energy debt comes under pressure. Producer economies in the Middle East and Russia would face some serious physical stress. And in the deflationary impulse, while helpful for consumers for sure, gives the Fed cover to stay on hold rather than cut. So that would remove a key potential catalyst for rate-sensitive equities. And most people are trading cheap oil as a gift. I think below $65 per barrel or even lower, it starts to become a problem.
3: So the Fed would hold in July. What happens in September? Is it a coin toss for you?
2: Yes, I think that's exactly the case, but because we are pricing more than 90% of a chance that we will see a hold in July's meeting. So it's not really a question at the moment. What people will look into is September's meeting. So it would be a live meeting from my personal perspective. And before then, I think the July CPI would be quite important because we are seeing a weaker than consensus now from payrolls, but at the moment, the Federal Reserve would put more effort on the inflation side than the job side. So if we are seeing, you know, like the July CPI to be significantly lower, somewhere between 3.8% or 4% in regards to the headline number, then it will give the Fed more, you know, like support to have a wait-and-see approach. But if we are seeing significant uptick in regards to the July CPI, then the Fed would probably, you know, like discuss the next hike from a earlier period of time. So I think July CPI would be important, right, and September's FOMC meeting would be a live one.
3: Dylan, just before we let you go, we're keeping an eye on the yen and yen intervention. Whatever the case may be, expectations are that the yen will continue to go weaker from here. What would you be buying at this stage? Would you be playing Japanese exporters?
2: Well, I think that's a very interesting question, because actually the Ministry of Finance in Japan have already intervened several times, but it just didn't work. So I think selling dollar or longing yen only works if the fundamental yield differential shifts. We still have more than 300 basis points in terms of the rate differential between the Fed and the Bank of Japan. And right now we are not likely to see the differentiation to disappear anytime soon. So the Minister of Finance is in a very difficult position. They've signaled so clearly and so repeatedly that intervention is coming, but right. I don't think that's enough to support yen in the near term.
3: Dylan, we have to live with that. Dylan Wu, research strategist at Pepperstone Group. Keep it here with us. 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

0: Welcome back. You're watching Insight. We'll keep an eye on shares of Indian IT giant Tata Consultancy Services when trading starts in just a few minutes. The company's just reported first quarter net income of $1.4 billion, up almost 5% from last year. For more, let's bring in Bloomberg's Manika Doshi in Mumbai. And Manika, a lot to do with cost cuts, a lot to do with deals.
1: Well, yes, hi, Has. You know, I think the key takeaway from these earnings is that the IT sector is so beaten down right now in India that the lack of bad news is good news. And that said, this is a middling to good set of numbers. The couple of reasons for why I'm saying that is that in constant currency terms, which is the metric I look at very frequently, the revenue growth both sequentially and year on year has been not bad at all. So we're talking about 0.4% sequentially and about 3.2% year-on-year. This is weeding out all the currency effects. So that's not bad. The second thing is that the AI contract value has been steadily, incrementally, but steadily climbing up. So TCS reported an AI contract book of about $2.6 billion. That's revenue, not contract book, sorry. AI revenue of $2.6 billion versus, let's say, about $1.5 billion around the same time last year. So that's not bad either. And also, interestingly, this quarter has seen a net addition in employees of over 9,300. So I think these are the two or three good things that stand out. Of course, you already know, Has, this is a challenging time for IT services companies, given the impact of AI across the board, from the people point of view to the margins point of view.
0: Manika, stick around. Let's now bring in K. Krithivasan, MD and CEO at Tata Consultancy Services, joining us exclusively from Mumbai. Krithi, good to have you with us. I mean, when you take a look at the quarter numbers, it does seem like customers are still spending despite the challenging macro backdrop. What changed, do you think, in the last 3 months?
2: We found the banking and financial services industry going ahead, and there were no major headwinds in the banking industry, and that was quite helpful. And we also found the tech services industry doing well. So these two drove the growth for us. And we also saw the growth coming in from, apart from UK, which did well, we also saw the growth coming in from other regional markets. So all in all, provided, and also we didn't have major, while we've been calling out some headwinds in the consumer business and to some extent in manufacturing, at least the every other industry performed as expected.
0: How about in terms of AI? Manika did talk about the contribution from AI being more significant now. Can you break that down for us and expectations going forward?
2: So if you look at, like, we announced that from $2.3 billion annualized revenue, we moved to $2.6 billion. And you need to look at from this perspective that this is not annuity revenue. This is a revenue, and most of this revenue is short term. So we probably booked the contract this quarter, and the revenue could be realized in the next couple of quarters. And this has to be constantly refreshed. We have to win new contracts and constantly book the revenue. And so to that extent, it's quite gratifying that this number is constantly increasing at the current pace. And it also means that the stronger adoption of AI from our customers. There's a lot of interest from our customers. Everyone is trying to, one you would have also always heard, that many of the CEOs are still struggling to find the ROI coming out of AI. But there is almost a near universal interest in adopting AI, finding or ensuring that it makes business value for them. So, and we are going to them with the solutions on how they can innovate with AI, adopt with AI, and accelerate. Our proposition is resonating very well, and we are also helping them in reimagining the business value chain so that AI can really move the needle for them. AI cannot just be a cost lever. It has to be a revenue lever, and right, that's where we are helping our customers.
0: You talk about the need to look for new AI contracts. How much clarity is there? What are you expecting?
2: In terms of future contracts, you're asking?
0: Yes, that's right.
2: We actually expect this to continue to grow significantly. This will become at 2.6 billion annualized already, we are talking close to about 7 or 8% of our annual revenue. And we expect this to continue to move forward, and this will become very, very material part of our revenue going forward.
1: Well, Kriti, can I just sort of ask you to expand on the very same question that Hass asked you, which is that, you know, give us a sense of the momentum with which your AI revenue will increase over the next, let's say, 2 to 3 years. And if it's at about 7 to 8% of total revenue right now, what will it take for it to go to about 20% of total revenue, either in terms of time or in terms of, you know, quality expansions?
2: Menaka, like from a, though I won't be able to commit to a time, but I would say we should expect this to go to 20% in maybe 4 to 6 quarters would be the time frame to look at. And it should happen at a fairly fast acceleration. And because we see this growing almost 10-15% quarter on quarter. And there is no reason why it should not be growing even more than 25% quarter on quarter. So I expect this to happen pretty fast.
1: All right. Simultaneously, Kriti, what is the AI-led deflation impact on the rest of your revenue portfolio? Can you quantify that in terms of numbers? Our clients, I'm also interested in knowing the lag time, because clients are probably demanding, sort of lower prices right now, whilst you're still investing in the AI capabilities of your workforce. So that sort of puts out of whack the margin picture.
2: Menaka, if you look at first, I want to reassure, like you've seen that we've been able to hold the margin. Like this also, even in this quarter, if you look at it, our margin went down. That's primarily because of the wage hike we gave. So that's one thing I want to put in front of you. The second is on the question you asked, like we've been seeing a productivity-led top-line deflation of maybe anywhere between 10 to 15%. And so far, we've been able to manage by one, definitely getting the productivity by leveraging AI and through other means. Then the other question is on how do you compensate for the top line because of the deflation. And again, whenever we go to our customer, our approach has always been to go to our customers proactively whenever we see an opportunity. And when we do that, we always seen that many of our customers have enough backlog of work so that we are able to compensate the top line deflation so far. So from a timeline perspective, while it may take a couple of quarters for the full productivity to be realized, but we have enough margin levers to protect our margin at this time, Eric.
1: All right. Kriti, one more question on this. Look, I mean, all your peers are adding AI capabilities, are investing in the infrastructure end of it, are striking partnerships with the models. What distinguishes your AI strategy from the rest? I'm not asking for blue sky stuff. If you can give me an itemized list of, look, here's where TCS is different in these two or three metrics, that would be very useful for investors.
2: Yeah. See, first, our approach we always taken that we want to be in the AI industry, we want to be an infrastructure to intelligence player. When I say that, we mean that we have 5 layers in our mind. First is the data infrastructure layer, you can call it the data center layer. The next is the model. The next layer is about agents and then applications and the experience layer. And we have invested in each of these layers. In the infrastructure layer, as you know, that we have announced HyperVault as our new initiative. And then in the same, we announced a Secure Sovereign Cloud as a second initiative. These two offerings are very unique. Then in the model layer, we have signed unique partnerships with all the major frontier model companies. And we also developed capabilities within TCS to create foundational models, small language models, and we have the ability to fine-tune and train them. And then the next layer is about the agents and governing the agents. And again, we have our own platform, we have the ability to create agents, both vertical and horizontal, for different industry scenarios. Then, of course, the application layer is where we've been traditionally strong. And the fifth layer is on physical AI, where probably we are one of the few companies where we have been able to move the intelligence into the robots and other physical equipment where it can really make difference to the industrial organization. So we have an end-to-end offering which resonates extremely well with our customers. Right. And with respect to Hypershield, what we have seen is we are in very advanced stages of conversations and enhances our partnerships as well.
0: Kriti, I want to talk about AI and jobs. We heard from Tata Sons chairman, Chandrasekaran, talking about how AI agents will account for half the jobs there. How do you see this panning out for Tata Consultancy? How soon might that happen?
2: What he said

0: range of about 20,000-30,000. So this number will keep increasing, and it will have, like, I don't want to say that whether it will bring down the headcount, but actually it will help us deliver more, like for the incremental value of work that we'll be delivering to our customers. Right. We may not have to add headcount in the same linear fashion.
1: Which jobs will go, Kriti?
0: See, like, I want to answer this question properly. There are certain jobs that will go, certain jobs that will come in, right? So for testing becomes easier with AI. Even entry-level coding becomes easier with AI. But you also are going to create jobs that are going to maintain model lifecycle, fine-tune the models, then train the models. So all those other jobs will get created. So I expect while certain jobs will be shrink, there will be more jobs that will be created parallelly.
1: Kriti, I have a couple of very quick last questions. We've just got a couple of minutes left. You mentioned more sort of alliances with hyperscalers. Any news you can share there? Secondly, you mentioned building out small language models. Is that why you were not in the race for investing in Sarvam? Your competitor, HCL, beat you to that. And thirdly, how do you see the competitive landscape change for AI? Because it looks like the traditional IT services companies now have many more intermediaries to compete with when delivering AI to clients.
0: The first question, Menaka, on HyperVault, we are in very, very advanced stages of discussions with a couple of hyperscalers. You should expect a definitive announcement somewhere in Q2. And even the work to start, the groundbreaking to start somewhere in Q2. We are very advanced stages. In fact, the discussions are going much better than what we expected when we started. So that's our first one. On the small language models, we are building our own capability. It's not that we will not work with others, but our belief is that any of our customers are going to use many, many small language models, some frontier models. They have to all work together. And so we just don't want to align with only one player, but we've been having discussions with multiple service providers and partners, and some of these companies that create small SLM foundries. So we've been aligning and working with them. So third, I don't see this ecosystem as a competition. As we said many times in the past, the value we bring in is a context of the customer. For many of the customers, they've been working for 10, 15 years. We have a unique advantage, and we have a very differentiated understanding of how to make technology work for them. I think it's our responsibility and opportunity to bring all these service providers together and deliver end-to-end value for our customers leveraging AI. So I look at it as a huge opportunity.
2: Kriti, thank you so much for your time. K. Kriti Vasan, MD and CEO of Tata Consultancy Services. And as we talk about AI, Bloomberg has launched a new monthly podcast series called Emerging, exploring the many forces reshaping the world's fastest rising economies, from geopolitics to AI. Well, Manika, you got to host the first episode, which delves into India's efforts to achieve AI sovereignty. Tell us more about that.
1: Well, Haas, I think this is the big challenge facing India for the foreseeable future. And that is, we are about, the world's most populous country. We have, I think, a fifth of the data in the world is produced here in India. But we have just about 3% of the data center capacity and no frontier model. So the question really is, how does India build, AI sovereignty, or have less dependency on other nations for its ability to build and diffuse AI across the country? It's an important question that policymakers, the IT industry, and of course consumers are going to be impacted by. And that's what we tried to sort of break down in this very first edition of Emerging.
3: Now, maybe I'll give you a report card on where I think India stands on the five-layer stack, right?
1: Sure.
3: Before that, talent, we've got amazing talent, 6 million developers. So I think clearly as you think of AI being used diffuse around the world, India will play a very important role, because when

0: intelligence becomes a commodity or intelligence becomes cheap, the kind of things you can do with intelligence will just multiply like crazy. And India will play a huge role in making that happen around the world. So because of the talent that we have. Now, if you look at the five-layer stack, energy. Now, it may be surprising to some of us here that India is self-sufficient on energy. After decades and decades, we have made rapid strides in the last few years in terms of solar energy and so on. We are self-sufficient on energy.
1: All right. So that's a tick box.
0: That's a tick. Now coming to chips. We have a national semiconductor mission. Early days, we have some successes like Micron and being in India, etc. But I would say that this is the weakest layer of of the whole puzzle.
1: And a layer the widest gap to try and cross.
0: Absolutely.
1: I don't think we will ever get there.
0: Absolutely. Right? Anyway. And here, smart partnership and interdependence is very crucial for India.
1: Okay.
0: By the way, the chip system in the world is quite beautifully balanced with NVIDIA sitting in the US, TSMC sitting in Taiwan, and ASML sitting in Netherlands. It's a beautiful balance. So I think I think we can manage the second layer. The third layer is AI infrastructure. Now, India has done something wonderful in the last 1 year, which is to create a data center holiday, tax holiday for data centers in India, which should invite a lot of data centers to be built in India. And us may see as some, you know, it may be as problematic because of the water usage, etc. But just think about data centers being cheaper in India relative to the rest of the world. And the biggest countries in the world or the biggest models in the world might come and build their data centers in India for inferencing, which will be most of the workload, right? Which means that because of all those data centers coming to India, we will also see a kind of a strategic autonomy or let's say at least a plus one on sovereignty when many, many countries are depend on India from a data center standpoint. So we are doing well on data centers. There are also a lot of Indian AI infrastructure players that have emerged, like NYSA and YOTA, etc. So I think we are doing okay on the third one. On the fourth one, which is on the model layer, you could argue that we have a problem because we don't have a frontier model. But we just spoke to Bharatgen. Bharatgen is building some amazing models for India. We have Sarvam, which is building some very good models. They've just raised a lot of capital. We have Fractal building Vaidya and other frontier models. So we have a lot of progress happening on this front. We still don't have the multi-billion dollar computer drive to, let's say, rival an Anthropic or OpenAI. But I think if you look at specialized models that do a very good job and achieve frontier status in a domain, I think India has made progress. So that's four. Hmm. And fifth layer is applications. India has 3,500 deep tech startups. 90% of them are AI startups. The entrepreneurs are amazing. They are thinking very big. India has 400 space tech startups. So we are doing really well on the application front as well. So overall, it's not as dire as it might seem on the outside that India hasn't figured it out. India is actually systematically going about the stack and building its capacity, and while also relying on the world to make sure that some of the elements like the chip layer is managed within.
1: Okay, my impression is, despite the best intentions of our semiconductor mission, we're decades behind most other countries that do manufacture chips, and the current projects envisaged under that mission, you know, are very basic chip work, not the kind of chips that you need, you know, to power AI. Am I correct in understanding that?
0: One thing to note is that India has amazing chip design talent as well. Because if you think about which is the second.
1: But we provide it to the rest of the world. We haven't done it here. We have one fab in the making. Yeah. One fab.
0: I get the fab point. Absolutely. Fabs are very expensive, typically high, they're capital intensive. They don't employ too many people. Therefore, usually a country like India, which is capital light and labor heavy, may not build the fabs themselves. So that is correct. Having said that, look at NVIDIA. It's one of the most valuable companies in the world, if not the most valuable company in the world. And it doesn't have a fab. It has a very strategic dependence on TSMC.
1: Yeah.
0: So much so that TSMC is building factories in the US too, so that there's no dependence on Taiwan. It has dependence in ASML. So this is already quite locked in with Netherlands having ASML, TSMC being in Taiwan, and NVIDIA being in America. So it's okay for us to, we have amazing talent. We can design those chips and we can use a TSMC and ASML to build those chips. So it's not as hard or as impossible as it might seem from the outset.
2: Manika, great conversation there. And just to put it out there, very few countries actually have AI sovereignty. We know the likes of US, China, and perhaps Korea. So it is going to be quite a challenge for India. And of course, the first episode of Emerging is available now across platforms, including YouTube, Apple, as well as Spotify. Plenty more ahead. Keep it here with us. This is Bloomberg.

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2: 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After a dominating performance against the United States, Belgium will take on Spain in Los Angeles with a trip to the semifinals on the line. Spain, who has yet to concede a goal the entire tournament, is minus 350 to qualify for the next round. This has been your official Odyssey Sports match day preview brought to you by Fanatics Sportsbook. 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

Welcome back. You're watching Insight. Here are some stories we're following. China is facing more torrential rain and flooding this weekend from a massive typhoon tracking towards the country's east coast. Weather officials say Typhoon Bavi is forecast to cross the coast of Fujian province on Saturday night with top sustained winds of up to 162 kilometers per hour. This follows recent severe storms that led to deaths and crop damage. Meanwhile, Taiwan has suspended stock trading and shut schools and offices on Friday in preparation for the typhoon. Australia has agreed to sell uranium to India for power generation in a landmark deal signed during a visit to Melbourne by Prime Minister Narendra Modi. India says it will use the uranium exclusively for peaceful purposes as it seeks to boost its energy capacity. Modi and his counterpart Anthony Albanese also signed a joint declaration on security. India is pushing back against U.S. forced labor claims as it faces the threat of higher tariffs. New Delhi says Washington has not provided country or product-specific evidence linking major Indian exports to forced labor. The dispute comes as the U.S. considers additional tariffs under its trade investigations. And later on Bloomberg TV, we're live from the Nasdaq with the SK Hynix chairman, Chee-Tae Won, as the company makes its Wall Street debut. Join us for that conversation on the Times, or rather at the Times, on your screen. That is it for Insight. Horizons Middle East and Africa is up next. Keep it here with us. This is Bloomberg.

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After dominating performance against the United States, Belgium will take on Spain in Los Angeles with a trip to the semifinals on the line. Spain, who has yet to concede a goal the entire tournament, is minus 350 to qualify for the next round. This has been your official Odyssey Sports match day preview, brought to you by Fanatics Sportsbook. 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

0: Good morning. This is Horizons Middle East and Africa, our top stories this morning. Talks continue. The United States says technical negotiations with Iran are ongoing after 2 days of airstrikes tested the fragile ceasefire. Stocks extend gains. Asian markets rally as investors pile back into semiconductor stocks on renewed optimism over AI-driven demand. And SK Hynix in focus after pricing its $26 billion U.S. share sale. Its ADRs are set to debut on the Nasdaq later today, topping Alibaba as the biggest ever foreign listing. It's just gone 8 a.m. across the Emirates. I'm Abir Abu Ahmed in Dubai. We're taking a quick look at where equity benchmarks are this morning. The S&P futures are trading sideways. They were slipping earlier in the day. So were the Nasdaq futures. Turning to a less positive session in the S&P 500 yesterday, we saw a gain of about 0.8%. We're keeping an eye on individual names in the United States, namely Micron yesterday, which said that it was planning on increasing spending on new plants to about $250 billion to help meet unprecedented demand for memory chips. So we're seeing this demand for memory chips still very much in focus, still very much in the game. And the turning back to the AI trade, the AI boom, is seemingly what is the case in the market today, seemingly what is the case in Asian equities today that are now 1.7% higher, led by, no surprise there, the Kospi in South Korea. SK Hynix, $26.5 billion in the ADRs, debuting later today in the open in the United States. We've got Winnie in about a minute just to talk to us about what is happening in Asian equities generally. And then Brent crude edging higher, 0.4%, lower than what we saw yesterday. Now, it did reverse gains yesterday during the trading session. We're seeing a little bit of a mute in the escalations in the Middle East this morning. We're reporting that the technical negotiations between the U.S. and Iran are back in focus. We'll talk also more about that later on in the show. And then we're also keeping an eye on the 10-year yields in the United States, 4.54%. A big story from yesterday about Fed Chair Kevin Warsh announcing the leadership for five new task forces. Now, he did say that he wanted a regime change within the Federal Reserve. Is this signs of that happening? Perhaps some of the names that Warsh tapped into include former BOE governors, former Brazil Central Bank governors, and we'll talk more about that. But we're noticing that the yield on the 10-year notes is one basis point lower this morning. Now, for a check on what is happening on the moves in Asian markets this morning, we've got Winnie Su, as usual, for us in Hong Kong. Winnie, what do you have for us this morning?
1: Good morning, Abir. Finally, a positive day after a very volatile week in Asia. You just mentioned MSCI Asia here extending gains to about 1.7%, led by gains in the technology shares. And that is coming after those spending plans by Micron, supporting investors' optimism that the AI demand remains strong. And of course, ahead of that massive U.S. listing by SK Hynix. And that's why you are seeing Kospi here leading gains up more than 5%. But also we are seeing gains in Hong Kong shares, especially tech shares in Hong Kong, ahead of Chinese chip maker CXMT's IPO next week. And that is also likely going to become the biggest mainland IPO. So lots of optimism around that front as well. Taiwanese markets closed today as a typhoon is approaching. But flip the board, we also want to take a look at the Japanese assets, because we are seeing this triple rally across assets after the finance minister, Satsuki Katayama, urged pension funds to invest further into the domestic market. And that's why you are seeing Nikkei 225 here extending gains to close to 2%. Japanese yen also strengthening by 0.5% here to an intraday high, 161.5. And also when it comes to bonds, we did see, in fact, yields rise, falling about 10 basis point across the curve. Now, it really goes to show how there is more optimism that more money will return to the domestic market, especially because GPIF, in fact, now invests about half of its investment in overseas markets. Back to you, Abir.
0: All right. Bloomberg's Winnie Su in Hong Kong, keep an eye out on those Asian market moves. Now, returning to the geopolitical story in this region, the truce between the U.S. and Iran is in limbo after a two-day exchange of airstrikes and the reimposition of U.S. oil sanctions. Bloomberg News has learned that technical talks are continuing as Washington remains committed to finding a solution with Tehran. For more on this story, we're bringing in Honor Ant, Bloomberg's managing editor for the Middle East and North Africa. Honor, good to have you on this morning. We've been reporting on the past 2 days' events, the airstrikes, the back and forth, but they're returning to the technical talks, according to our sourcing. What is your read on that?
2: Yeah, as you said, the talks are continuing, and the U.S. is committed to finding a solution. That is according to a senior U.S. Administration official. And this was broadly the consensus, and you can see that from oil markets, where the prices did jump indeed earlier this week following the skirmishes. But we're seeing Brent trading well below $80 a barrel, and that's well below the peaks that we saw earlier in the conflict. And that says something about the general consensus, which is that neither the U.S. nor Iran wants to go back to a full-out war. Even when President Trump signaled that the ceasefire, as far as he's concerned, is over, he did say that he would allow his negotiators to continue to engage Iran. So it was more about Trump trying to exert pressure and test the other side's limits than expressing a genuine desire to go back to war. But the problem here is, Abir, is that when the fighting starts, it's hard to foresee when and how it stops again, which is what's keeping markets and everybody else on edge.
0: Yeah, on edge for sure. But and you did mention oil markets almost reacting instantly to the remarks President Trump made at NATO, but then steadying a little bit. But when it comes to the overall narrative, Honor, do you see more of this happening, this back and forth, this President Trump coming out saying something and then, going back on his remarks, and then we continue to see this MOU discussion kind of unraveling slightly, but never really collapsing?
2: Well, if history is a judge, yes, it might happen again, because the differences between the two sides on key issues, especially Hormuz, which is probably the most immediate issue to be resolved, remain really large. Iran does not want ships to take the southern route near Oman. It also wants to retain a certain amount of control over which ships pass and under what circumstances. So, yes, it is likely, or it is possible, to see a recurrence of what we have seen at least twice over the last 10, 15 days during the remainder of the 60-day period since the interim agreement was signed in June.
0: Yeah, so more of the same patterns. All right, Honor, thank you as always for your time this morning. As Honor Ant, Bloomberg's managing editor for the Middle East and North Africa. Now, let's continue the conversation on this story. And for more analysis on it, we're now joined by Rachel Ziemba, founder of Ziemba Insights. Rachel, good to have you on. Thank you for joining us this morning. You were listening to what Honor was just saying about those same patterns repeating themselves. President Trump coming out and saying something, and then we go back to a state of plateauing when it comes to the negotiations. Do you forecast that to be the case for how long, for the remainder of the year?
3: Yeah, thanks for having me, Abir. I think we will see some form of, we'll see some periods of violence, some frictions, but I don't think we're going to see a long-term resolution. At best, we might see a return to the MOU, but even if there are sanctions lifting in the future relating to Iran, I think the hardliners in the United States might limit the benefits to Iran. So I think these dynamics, we're still navigating towards a new normal. And, you know, the buffers are pretty low out there in the global economy. So I think the markets are still looking a little bit optimistic on this.
0: So, Rachel, you talk about the new reality, and this is a notion that's shared by a lot of people that talk about the new norm, how things are going to look like. So how do ship owners now start to make their way in the Strait of Hormuz with this new reality? But do you think that in a few years' time, the Strait of Hormuz would lose its strategic importance as a shipping route, as a major shipping route?
3: I do think there'll be less volume. We're already seeing commitments from the UAE and Saudi Arabia in particular. They have used the bypass they invested in already. They're trying to do that as well, especially Saudi Arabia, for other goods, not just oil. So I think, you know, we had 20 million barrels a day of oil and oil products going through the Strait of Hormuz end of February, right before this phase kicked off. We might see lower volumes, but there's a lot of infrastructure and logistics, whether it's Jebel Ali, whether it's different ports. I think there will still be some reliance. Ultimately, though, it's not just about Hormuz and its strategic imperative, but also about whether there are risks from Iran and other regional actors to other infrastructure. For example, the UAE port of Fujairah has emerged as a very important vehicle, but it can be reached by Iranian missiles. So at the end of the day, in a context of escalating war, which is still not off the table, that remains a risk. But in the region, as well as around the world, I see more commitment to alternate pipeline routes, even if those upfront costs are large. And I'm watching, for example, what will happen with Iraqi supplies. Will there be pipelines that go through Syria, especially now that it's finally coming off the state sponsor of terrorism list? These things won't happen overnight.
0: Yeah, but Rachel, just going back to the Strait of Hormuz itself. Just going back to the Strait of Hormuz, and it is really at the heart of all of this, right? Because during the MOU discussions, we're seeing the nuclear component take a little bit of a backseat. That's Trump's main goal. So in a nutshell, now, as things stand, who do you think has the upper hand in this conflict? Is it Iran or is it the United States?
3: It's hard to tell. Iran definitely thinks they have the upper hand. Trump is sensitive to higher energy prices. This new escalation is coming after energy prices have come off, or at least crude oil prices have come off. Oil products are still in short supply and getting worse, in part because of dynamics in the Russia-Ukraine conflict. But that's another story. And ultimately, you know, we're seeing Iran press its hand and look for oversight and influence over the strait in the future. And that's going to be something I think that will lead to lasting risk premia changing in the region, and maybe persisting in some of these discounts that are offered in the region. And in particular, I'm watching, you know, you asked about tanker owners. I think we'll continue to see some of these dark transfers and a subset of vessels that are maybe more willing to take the risk and use of the same or some of the same evasive techniques that Iran has been using for some time.
0: All right, Rachel, we're going to have to leave it there. Thank you, as always, for your time. Rachel Ziemba, founder of Ziemba Insights. The funeral for Iran's slain Supreme Leader Ayatollah Ali Khamenei has ended more than 4 months after he was assassinated in U.S.-Israeli airstrikes. Khamenei's casket traveled across Iran and neighboring Iraq over the past week and was laid to rest on Thursday in the northeastern city of Mashhad among a huge crowd of followers. And still ahead, OCBC tells us why they think logistics and transport costs around the Strait of Hormuz may pose a near-term challenge to central banks with explicit inflation mandates. More details on that ahead. This is Bloomberg.

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1: Asian stocks are climbing as investors pile back into semiconductor stocks on renewed optimism over AI-driven demand. The rally is being led by South Korea's Kospi, though the regional benchmark remains on track for a weekly loss. Joining us now to discuss those market moves is Selena Ling, Chief Economist and Head of Group Research at OCBC. Selena, thank you for coming on the show this morning. We spoke about equities and the Kospi in the intro, but I really want to start with the geopolitics, just because it is the focus in the region. Now, you mentioned that the situation remains volatile, and the question that I have is the Strait of Hormuz still key for the reads that you have on those inflationary risks and other consequences that will reverberate through the global economy?
2: Well, thank you. Definitely. I think we know that the U.S.-Iran ceasefire talks are hitting a little bit of a stalemate right now. We do know that the situation is quite fluid, but, you know, generally, I think we do expect that this Straits of Hormuz reopening is not going to be without speed bumps. So what that means is that oil prices are still going to gyrate around. The good news is that, you know, they are still trading within the $70 to $80 range, which suggests that, you know, markets are looking past this most recent development a little bit. But that said, you know, as long as we don't have a more permanent peace deal, we don't have guaranteed complete access to the Straits of Hormuz, it is very likely that related transport and logistics costs will probably stay elevated in the short term. Maritime insurance, for instance, is unlikely to, you know, completely return to the pre-war levels, given that we still have this situation that is developing. I think for businesses, you know, they would recognize that, you know, it's very hard to see a very clear path, you know, to lower costs in the short term, especially given that energy prices have lag effects.
1: Yeah. Selena, the underlying asset in this whole thing, in the Strait of Hormuz, is oil. And we saw how oil reacted to President Trump's remarks earlier this week when he was speaking at the NATO summit. But then we saw a steadying in Brent crude, at least. Do you think that going forward, oil markets will take those remarks seriously? Or do you think, you know, that, that we'll start seeing more of a plateauing effect on oil? And what would it take for the market to reassess this war and go back to a state of very elevated levels?
2: Well, I mean, if you look at the traffic that's passing through the Straits of Hormuz, it's still very low. You know, it's really not normalized yet. But on the supply side, the good news is, of course, you know, we're starting to see OPEC Plus basically wanting to hike production, you know, in the coming months. We also see that, you know, U.S. crude inventories have actually rebounded in the latest week data. So I think all these kind of like point to, you know, no immediate urgency, you know, or panic on the oil market front for now. I think the key really is in the coming weeks, and as we build up all the way to the U.S. midterm elections, is there going to be greater pressure for a more lasting peace deal? And I think the hopes are that, you know, this will materialize. Of course, central bankers are concerned because inflation may not have peaked yet. And in fact, you know, going into the third quarter, we may continue to see inflation creep a little bit higher. So the policy dilemma is really how to, you know, marry this higher inflation prints for the coming months and the quarter versus the fact that, you know, we do expect that eventually we should get to some sort of a deal between U.S. and Iran, and hopefully the Straits of Hormuz will reopen without too many speed bumps along the way.
1: And just speaking about central banks, I want to pivot to the Fed and Kevin Warsh's five task forces that he established. He did promise a regime change, and we're seeing by the end of the year, we're still betting, traders are still betting on a rate hike, 35 basis points in total. What do you think Kevin Warsh is going to be trying to do until the end of the year?
2: Well, I think actually the path of least resistance is to not rock the boat, which is why our house view is that, you know, the hurdle to a rate hike is actually still pretty high. You really need the incoming data prints, whether it's on the inflation side or on the labor market side, to be signaling, you know, significantly higher inflation for the hike to actually materialize. So rhetoric is leaning hawkish, but it may not necessarily materialize in a rate hike, even though the futures market has already priced in. As far as the regime change is concerned, I think that's imminent. The five task force will announce their recommendations by the end of the year. I think if you look at the picks that he has chosen for to head up those task force, it's a very interesting mix of people, but generally people with quite a bit of institutional knowledge, if not industry knowledge. And the inclinations are basically leaning towards, you know, less Fed communication, especially in terms of forward guidance, tighter balance sheet, a greater role for AI in the US economy, and also in terms of the overall framework of how to tie inflation expectations, a more rules-based monetary policy framework. So I think all these are basically, in the cooking, so to speak.
1: All right. So cooking is a good word for it. Selena Lang, Chief Economist and Head of Group Research at OCBC. Thank you for your time this morning. Now, Taiwan has suspended stock trading and closed schools as Typhoon Bavi approaches the island. The storm is expected to dump heavy rain over a vast area and could lead to extensive flooding, even though it isn't expected to cross Taiwan's coast. Bavi is then forecast to move toward China's east coast, where heavy rainfall is expected across several provinces through the weekend. And the Federal Reserve Chairman Kevin Warsh has announced the leadership of five task forces to examine the central bank's approach to key aspects of policymaking. The groups will examine issues including communications, the Fed's balance sheet, jobs, and inflation frameworks. Warsh says the aim is to ensure the central bank is using the best tools and policy approaches with recommendations due by the end of the year. But coming up, shipping traffic through the Strait of Hormuz grinds to a near halt. We'll get the latest on the oil markets next. This is Bloomberg.

Meta shares jumped in New York after the tech giant unveiled the latest version of its most advanced AI model, MuSpark 1.1. The update includes a new paid tier for developers, marking the first time Meta has charged businesses for access. CEO Mark Zuckerberg told Bloomberg the new model has, quote, state-of-the-art or very close to it, agentic reasoning, and pricing will be, quote, very aggressive and attractive. And former Fed Chair Ben Bernanke has been appointed to Anthropic's long-term benefit trust. It's a governance body designed to safeguard the startup's public interest mission, advising management on decisions around AI risks and impacts. Bernanke has three fellow trustees hold no financial stake in the company, but will have the power to appoint and remove board members. Coming up, we'll get an update on oil markets. This is Bloomberg.

0: 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Norway will take on England in Miami, and Argentina will face Switzerland in Kansas City. Many are expecting England and Norway to be a close match. The draw is plus 280. Meanwhile, Argentina is favored to qualify for the next round at minus 300. 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
1: Good morning. This is Horizons Middle East and Africa, our top stories this morning. Talks continue. The U.S. says technical negotiations with Iran are ongoing after 2 days of airstrikes tested the fragile ceasefire. Stocks extend gains. Asian markets rally as investors pile back into semiconductor stocks on renewed optimism over AI-driven demand. And SK Hynix in focus after pricing its $26 billion U.S. share sale. Its ADRs are set to debut on the Nasdaq later today, topping Alibaba as the biggest ever foreign listing. It's just gone 8:30 a.m. across the Emirates. I'm Abir Abu Ahmed in Dubai, still keeping an eye at where equities are this morning. We're now seeing S&P futures back down 0.1% lower. The tech-heavy Nasdaq futures were also slipping earlier, so pointing to perhaps a negative session in the S&P 500 later today. We did see U.S. equities edging higher yesterday, 0.8%. Some individual names there are in focus, namely Micron, the chip-making giant in the United States, saying that it's aiming to build or to increase spending on new plants in the United States to $250 billion. So we're seeing more and more of these big names relevant to AI coming and increasing their capex. Well, we have spoken multiple times on the show about what that means for the AI trade and the boom that we've seen since the beginning of the year. And speaking of the AI boom, that we've seen since the beginning of the year, Asian equities 1.6% higher, led by the Kospi in South Korea. I spoke at the top of the show about SK Hynix and its listing set for later today in U.S. opening hours. We'll talk more about that towards the end of the show. And Brent crude is 0.5% higher. We're still below the $80 on the barrel mark. We're keeping an eye out on the developments in the region, but we seem to have more muted reactions from the Middle East today. We still keep an eye out on President Trump, his remarks, what the Iranians decide to respond with, and definitely the movement in the Strait of Hormuz, those oil barrels that have come to a standstill yesterday. And we'll talk about that as well in a second. And then the yield on the 10-year notes, 4.541 basis point lower. Kevin Warsh said he wanted a regime change in the Federal Reserve. And it seems that he's doing that. He had appointed a leadership for 5 new task forces. Some of those people, or some of the people that he tapped into, include Mervyn King, who's a former BOE governor, Arminio Fraga, a former Brazil Central Bank governor, and other people with academic backgrounds and also policymaking background. So that is something to keep an eye out on. And the hawkish tilt that we've been speaking about over the past few months since Warsh was appointed in May. But for a look at what Asian equities are doing this morning, we've got Winnie Su again in Hong Kong for us. Winnie, what do you have for us now?
2: Yeah, morning, Abir. It's quite a nice way to wrap up our week in Asia with the MSCI Asia here up 1.6%. In fact, having its best day in a week. Now, as you just mentioned, the gains are really being driven by technology shares, especially after Micron announced those spending plans, reassured investors that the AI demand remains solid. And hence, we see that the Kospi here up about 5%. And in fact, just as in the past 30 minutes, we did hear that the exchange triggered another sidecar. So you can see lots of excitement and volatility in the gauge as well ahead of that listing by SK Hynix on the U.S. market. Now, when it comes to the Japanese market, we are seeing that triple rally across assets from stocks to currencies and to bonds after the finance minister, Satsuki Katayama, called on pension funds, including GPIF, to invest further domestically. Now, flip the board, we take a closer look at technology shares because all eyes are really on SK Hynix, which is fluctuating a bit today right now ahead of that $26.5 billion of U.S. listing. Now, that is going to make it the biggest U.S. listing by foreign company, but also the world's third biggest listing. So all attention on that. For now, we are pricing about 3% premium against Thursday close in Korea, but we will be very closely watching out how that premium changes once the trading starts, because that will give investors a good idea in terms of where sentiment is for that AI trade. And also across the region, flagging that we do see Chinese chip maker here, Hwahong, for example, rising 7% ahead of that big IPO by CXMT, which is a Chinese chip making memory chip maker giant due next week. So lots of attention on that as well. Back to you, Abir.
3: All right, Bloomberg's Winnie Su wrapping up the week's market moves for us. Now, turning back to oil, oil prices have stabilized after a turbulent week as the U.S. and Iran continue diplomatic talks despite a recent flare-up in fighting. For more on the movements of oil, we're now going to move to our oil and shipping reporter, Weilun Soon. Weilun, good to have you on this morning. What's the view, as of now, of the market to this recent flare-up that we've seen catching on earlier this week?
4: Thanks, Abir. As you mentioned, oil prices have stabilized today, and I think that says a lot about what the what Washington is trying to do, trying to convey some form of confidence that the interim peace deal, the talks with Iran, are still going on. But if you take a look back, we started the week with Brent closing around low 70s. Now we're nearing to $77 a barrel, and that tells you how much that sentiment has been so fragile throughout the week. We have Iran striking three ships, one with Qatari, one with Saudi, and one with Emirati cargo. So that was a very strong signal to shipping. And then later on, you have the U.S. Attacking Iran in retaliation for those Hormuz attacks. So it can tell you that sentiment is still very fragile. It can change a lot in just one moment.
3: And Weilun, the two sides have really stopped short of a return to a full-fledged war. That's what we've been reporting over the past couple of days. But when it comes to the Strait of Hormuz, that's really at the heart of this. Iran asserting dominance over the Strait of Hormuz. This is how this whole thing started. Where does the traffic, what does the traffic look like now in the waterway? What are the expectations? Are we still near a standstill there?
4: Right. So visible traffic, that means ships with their transponders on, those were almost non-existent since Thursday and also a little bit of today. We do see ships going through Hormuz in the dark, but these are few and far between. So if you take all in all, since Thursday, the average daily transits has plunged than when the interim peace deal was signed. And if you look at it, since the beginning of the war, there's only one single supertanker that's left stuck in sight. So all of those backlog have now exited the Persian Gulf, but we do not see empty tankers going back in. So there's still a certain sense of cautiousness among ship owners, and that's crucial for Persian Gulf exporters to continue exporting. They need those empty tankers to go in.
3: Yeah. All right, Weilun. We're also keeping an eye out on Qatar pausing the push for a quick LNG ramp-up. This was a story that we also reported yesterday. Weilun Soon, Bloomberg's oil and shipping reporter, thank you as always. Now, for a look at some of the other stories that we're following, Morgan Stanley has cut its outlook on Saudi equities due to signs of easing Middle East tensions. The bank moved the oil-rich kingdom to equal weight from overweight and said that Saudi equities would be challenged by falling falling oil prices and growing downside risks to the U.S. dollar. And Deutsche Bank is expanding its presence in the Middle East with a new research hub in Doha. The center will support the bank's global research and early initiatives, with staff set to relocate to Qatar over time. The move comes as international banks continue to expand in the Gulf despite heightened geopolitical tensions. Coming up, Tanzanian billionaire Mohamed Dewji explains how he plans to tap growing global demand for graphite. That is coming up next. This is Bloomberg.

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2: Welcome back to Horizons Middle East and Africa. METL President and CEO Mohamed Dewji has told Bloomberg he aims to invest hundreds of millions of dollars in refining graphite in Tanzania. The billionaire business tycoon spoke to our chief Africa correspondent, Jennifer Zapasadra, about his plan.
3: Africa in history has always mined, but the processing has moved to other countries. So we are going to initially put in a project of about $25 million where we're going to do primary processing of graphite, where we'll get about 94% purity. And then the second medium-term plan is to invest $250 million to refine that into 99.5%, create spherical graphite, cathodes, then we can market directly. And this is the value that Africa should look for.
4: Graphite is largely dominated by China at this point in time, both synthetic and pure. What is the value play that you see, especially if you have a China that is dominating this market?
3: I think that's a very brilliant question. As a matter of fact, not only that China is dominating, all the technology of that pure graphite is only in China. And 90% of this is processed in China. But as we can see, there's a little bit of a rift in the West. The Europeans, the Americans are getting a little bit nervous around China. And I see this is as a great opportunity for Africa to step up and to have a supply that is out of China, which brings a lot of comfort to the West. To that extent, I was in France and I met some very senior people, and they have this export credit finance structures where generally ECAs are meant for you to buy countries' technology and bring it to your country, and they finance that because, you know, it supports the whole industrial base. But today, Europeans are open for me to buy Chinese technology on an export finance of a European country as long as I give them offtake. So I'm stepping into a gap between China and Europe and the West.
4: So you already have partners then in the West that you've spoken to, investors
3: yes.
4: who are buying into, would buy
3: yes,
4: into?
3: On offtake purposes.
4: On offtake.
3: But this will be principally METL Group's total investment plan.
4: What is that? What's the timeline for this?
3: So the first timeline, the first process, I think we have already quantified reserves of the graphene. Within 18 months, the primary processing will be set up. And then I believe from there, in the next 24 months, the $250 million investment would come in.
4: From METL?
3: From METL Group, yes.
4: Into the mining sector.
3: Yes.
4: Then do you expand out to other minerals, or do you focus in on graphite for the moment?
3: Right now I'm concentrating on graphite because, you see, when you talk about mining, you can do copper and gold, and Tanzania has got a lot of gold.
4: Yeah.
3: But those are a little bit of speculative businesses because the Barrick golds of this world have got enough concessions and they are big enough to try and miss. See, I have gold concessions, but the question is, yes, there is gold. How deep is the gold? One, what is the purity of the gold? Two, what is the economics to extract that gold? So I haven't reached that stage. So first, I'm focusing on graphene and graphite.
2: That was Mohamed Dewji, president and CEO of the METL Group, speaking to our own Africa correspondent, Jennifer Zapasadra. And Jen joins us now from Cape Town, not Johannesburg, this morning. Jen, great interview. Good to have you on. Let's talk a little bit more about it. What is Mohamed's timeline for the rollout of these investments?
4: Well, I think what's key, Abir, is that this is quite a significant shift for the METL group. For decades,

0: They've been focused on manufacturing consumer goods, and this is the industry they have really zeroed in on over the past few decades. But he clearly, as you were just hearing there, sees an opportunity to tap into some of the demand for minerals, especially when you think about some of the diversifying that we're seeing some major countries do in terms of their partnerships. And so as far as his timeline goes, he's really targeting what he told me was 50,000 tons per annum as it pertains to graphite in particular. And he does hope that some of these partners that he has been speaking with in Europe and also in Asia, we should point out, will be the partners that he sees moving forward with some of these mining opportunities. But, you know, I know you heard there a bit about some of his discussions with the West and with the U.S. He still potentially sees down the road there could be some opportunities, especially when you think about the demand for graphite right now. It is dominated by China as far as the mining goes and also the processing. And so he also has a rollout for what that looks like in terms of being able to purify the graphite over time and how that might change then who he's ultimately selling to.
1: And Jen, if this is a successful feat, how would it impact the Tanzanian economy?
0: It's key for Mohamed Dewji when he thinks about the long-term success and really the growth of the Tanzanian economy, especially when you look at some of the numbers and what we have seen over the past few years with the economy. The government is quite ambitious as far as what they're seeing GDP and economic growth to look like. They're targeting growth of over 6% for this year and potentially it going even higher. And a lot of that is supported by investment into sectors like mining, like agriculture, like construction. And so Mo sees this potentially fitting into some of those plans that the government is already in the process of working on. We should also note that we've been reporting quite a bit about Aliko Dangote, which is, of course, Africa's richest person, in discussions with the government to also invest in some of those infrastructure projects. So potentially this is a boon to what we are seeing, but the Tanzanian economy still is undergoing quite a bit of a tight monetary policy situation. We're seeing stagnating foreign direct investment coming in to the government. And so there's still quite a bit of a gap that needs to be made in terms of private investors like Mo, like Aliko Dangote and others to potentially catch up the economy to where the IMF sees it going.
1: All right. Jennifer Zapasadra, our chief Africa correspondent, joining us from Cape Town this morning. Now, for some other Africa stories, the World Bank says Kenya's economy is likely to grow at the slowest pace since COVID. The Washington-based lender blames the U.S.-Israeli war on Iran for higher crude and fertilizer prices. The economy is also facing higher debt service costs and weak revenue. East Africa's biggest economy is expected to expand just 4.3% this year. Nigerian equities have overtaken South Korea's to hand investors the highest dollar-based returns this year. Souring sentiment on AI stocks have pushed the Asian nation's world-beating rally into bear territory. Nigeria's gains have been led by financial services companies, and the S&P Dow Jones Indices is considering upgrading the country to frontier market status. And coming up, South Korean chipmaker SK Hynix raised $26.5 billion in its ADR offering, making it the largest ever U.S. first-time share sale by a foreign company. That story is coming up next. This is Bloomberg.

0: SK Hynix raised $26.5 billion in its ADR offering as the chipmaker powered through volatility to deliver the largest ever U.S. first-time share sale by a foreign company. We're now joined by Bloomberg's Balazs Penz from Hong Kong. Balazs, was everyone expecting this share sale to be so big?
1: Well, we knew it was going to be a very, very big share sale. From the moment it was announced, at some point we expected as much as $29 billion to be raised in this deal. The Hynix stock has come down a little bit in Korea over the past couple of weeks, so the size was a little bit in question. But in the end, they pulled through. They delivered about a 3% premium over the Korean stock, and it just got in above Alibaba to make it the biggest first-time share sale by a foreign company in the U.S. ever. So that just shows the continued demand for the Hynix story, the continued belief in this company's role in right in the middle, in the heart of the artificial intelligence build out, the demand for their memory chips and their dominant position on that market. There was very, very strong demand. We heard before the pricing that the issue was seven times oversubscribed, so a lot of people interested in this stock. And obviously now the attention will be on how the ADRs will perform in the U.S. when trading starts Friday morning in New York.
0: And Balazs, the SK Hynix story, what does it tell us about the wider appetite for chip stocks?
1: I think if we look at just the share sale in particular, it suggests that the appetite continues. And just if we look at Asian markets in connection with these, this week we have seen a whole lineup of Chinese chip makers and AI companies coming to the market and raising more and more funds. There was a $4 billion deal yesterday, a $2 billion raised by a company called Minimax, an AI model maker today. So it shows that there's still a lot of enthusiasm, a lot of demand, and these companies continue to come to the market to tap into that enthusiasm and to raise funds for their own build-outs and to be able to increase production because the demand for these chips, especially the ones that Hynix makes, remains so strong around the world.
0: All right. Bloomberg's Balazs Penz with the latest on SK Hynix. And we'll hear more from the SK Hynix chairman as the chipmaker makes its U.S. debut. Don't miss that conversation in a special earlier edition of Bloomberg Tech at 6:30 p.m. Dubai time. That's 3:30 p.m. London time and 10:30 p.m. in Hong Kong. Now, Goldman Sachs has tightened its personal trading rules, restricting employees from betting on a range of prediction market contracts. The updated policy covers wagers tied to company-specific events, regulatory approvals, global conflicts, and even the future price of Bitcoin. Employees who violate the policy could face penalties ranging from forfeiture of profits to being fired. And Kylian Mbappe had a goal and an assist as France beat Morocco 2-0 in the World Cup quarterfinals. It was Mbappe's eighth goal.

of this year's tournament. He later left the game to an injury scare, but said he's fine despite a right ankle issue. France will now face either Spain or Belgium in the semifinals. That is it for Horizons Middle East and Africa this morning. Stay with us for Daybreak Europe. This is Bloomberg.

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1: Live from London, this is Bloomberg Daybreak Europe. I'm Lizzie Byrne with your top stories. Stocks extend gains with tech leading Asian markets into the green. SK Hynix making its Nasdaq debut today, confirmed as the biggest ever US listing by a foreign company. Truce in limbo. A US official tells Bloomberg that technical talks are continuing with Iran, even after both sides traded fresh rounds of strikes. And Europe's biggest car maker looks to slash up to half its model lineup, but management at Volkswagen fails to agree on deeper job cuts. Well, those are your headlines this morning. Welcome to Friday. Here is the picture in markets. As I say, Asian stocks powering ahead this morning, up 1.4%. Investors piling back into chips on the renewed optimism over AI demand. Futures pretty flat on both sides of the Atlantic, just in the red, although we are looking through the geopolitics now and waiting for earnings season to affirm that AI optimism. Now, flip over to the cross asset picture. Here's where it gets taken. You've got oil steady after a volatile week. The US and Iran, according to the US side at least, agreeing to keep talking despite the strikes both ways. But take a look at what's happening in Japan. We've got the yen strengthening from multi-decade

Lows, now trading at 161 per dollar on Japan, urging its pension funds to invest more at home, and yields down on the 10-year JGB as well. You're looking at it currently down 10 basis points at 277. So that's the markets for you. Let's take a look at the agenda for today. From 7 a.m. London time, we'll get a raft of inflation prints from across Europe. These are the final prints for June. Then at 9 a.m. we get the IEA oil market report, of course, in particular focus given the geopolitics. And then today is the day when SK Hynix starts trading in New York. It's set to be the biggest ever first-time share sale in the US by a foreign company, knocking Alibaba off the top spot. And the KOSPI already lifted this morning on the back of the listing sentiment, the KOSPI up 4.5%. So plenty to get through. Let's set you up for the day ahead.

0: Well, happy Friday, everybody. We end the week with stocks in Asia on a positive note, on renewed optimism over AI demand. We're also seeing a boost to the yen. Let's go straight to Winnie Xu in Hong Kong. Winnie, talk us through what's happening where you are.
1: Yeah, good morning, Lizzie. What a really nice way to wrap up our week in Asia after a very volatile week. We have the MSCI Asia here up 1.5%. In fact, having its best day in about a week. Now, the gains are mainly being boosted by the technology shares after Micron's spending plan really reassured investors that the AI demand remains solid. And here you can see that KOSPI here still leading gains up almost 5% ahead of SK Hynix's U.S. listing, but also we are seeing some strength coming through for the Hong Kong market as well. Hang Seng Index up 1.6%, also headed for its best week in more than a year after being one of the worst performers globally so far this year. So you're seeing investors finding some more value in some of these shares. Now, flip the board, we take a closer look at the tech stocks because front and center, we have SK Hynix having its U.S. debut later today. Right now, Ray having raised $26.5 billion, which, as I just mentioned, is going to make it the world's biggest U.S. listing by a foreign company, but also the world's third biggest listing in history. So lots of excitement here. We are looking at the listing at about 3% premium against the Thursday close in Korea, but investors will be closely watching out how that premium evolves after the trading starts, as it's going to give a good gauge of where the where investor sentiment when it comes to the AI trade is. Also, similarly, we are seeing gains in Japanese tech as well as a Chinese chip maker. Here, Hua Hong Semiconductor up about 5%. Some optimism coming through ahead of China's memory chip maker giant CXMT's listing IPO next week, and that is likely going to become the biggest mainland listing so far this year. Now, flip the board, we take a quick look at Japanese assets. We are seeing that a triple rally across assets. Japanese stocks extending gains with the yen strengthening and also bonds rallying after the comments from finance minister to urge pension funds, including GPIF, to invest further in the domestic market. Back to you, Lizzie.
0: Okay, Winnie, thank you so much. Two big themes to pick up on there, tech and the Japanese story. Let's start with tech. SK Hynix raising, as Winnie says, $26.5 billion in its ADR offering as the chipmaker powered through volatility to deliver the largest ever U.S. first-time share sale by a foreign company. We can go straight to Seoul now. Our bureau editor, Denny Thomas, joins us now. Denny, what does that tell us about investor appetite for the AI trade right now? A confidence start here. $149 per ADR, more than 3% above yesterday's closing price in Seoul. Confident, to say the least.
2: Yeah, so I think that the premium and the fact that the book build generated more than $200 billion worth of demand clearly indicates there is a lot of interest, global interest in the tech sector, and the two chip stocks in Korea are, as we know, the foundation for the whole AI investment build out. And so I think this coming at a time when there's a lot of investor angst about whether this rally will continue, the fact that SK was able to raise this kind of money at a premium is a strong point. Also, fundamentally, if you look at the earnings of these companies, they've been generating a lot of cash and profit. Samsung this week reported 19-fold increase in their operating income, and which was more than 50% more than what the previous quarter generated. So fundamentally, it's a strong story, but the huge run-up makes investors a bit nervous. But what we see by the listing and by the fundraising by SK is that there is still ample demand for this sector to keep growing.
0: So is this going to reopen a meaningful pipeline of Asian listings into the U.S., Denny?
2: I mean, that's a big question mark. It's not clear which other sector can lead right now. There's a lot of demand for the tech industry. But we don't have many meaningful companies left. Samsung is a big name here, but we haven't heard any kind of discussion around whether they want to do forward with what kind of an NVIDIA listing. But definitely this listing and how it trades once it start trading on NASDAQ and how it does over the coming weeks and months might set the tone for others to consider, because it definitely narrows the discount that some of the Korean companies have had traded for floodgates. But right now, we're not hearing any more conversations around any big listings into US from Asia, at least.
0: Okay, Danny Thomas, thank you so much for that update. Well, Bloomberg's Ed Ludlow will be speaking with the SK Hynix chairman at 3:30 p.m. London time, so don't miss that interview. Turning to the second theme in Asian markets, though, Japanese bonds and the yen have rebounded from multi-year lows after the finance minister called for Japanese pension funds to invest more in domestic assets. Let's get more now from our Bloomberg MLive strategist, David Savage. David, what's the thinking behind this call and how are they going to make it happen?
3: Hi, Lizzie. I think it shows that the government is aware that the bond market was increasingly, uncomfortable and concerned that the Bank of Japan was behind the curve as it pertained to inflation risks. And that was really underscored earlier today, where we saw, a 7.1% print, PPI print. And that seemed to spook the bond market a little bit. We saw JGB futures give up earlier gains. And then these comments from Finance Minister Katayama really, helped the yen and of course, helped particularly long-end bond yields. And so I think a lot of it is certainly positioning. I think at a certain point, just given the sheer size of GPIF and the whole institutional universe, it means that traders certainly started unwinding some of the shorts they had, it helped long end bond yields, which had moved a long way in the last couple of weeks. So we saw the 10-year come off, 10-year bond yield drop about 10 basis points, a pretty significant move. But obviously it comes after weeks of bond selling and persistent weakness in the yen.
0: Well, so given that the Government Pension Investment Fund, the GPIF, owns trillions of overseas dollars, what's the consequence going to be internationally? I'm thinking particularly about treasuries, which I think make up just over half of its foreign bonds.
3: Yeah, I mean, if we saw that move, it certainly puts more pressure on treasuries and would support yen assets, so the yen and JGBs. And I think in the near term, positioning might start to move in that direction, that you might have this become a more present risk, and therefore you might see that support, particularly long end bond yields in Japan. But it remains unclear as to whether, one, the pension funds are actually moving in that direction, and two, how long it might take to actually start to see that. But I think in the near term, you might start to see, positioning sort of front run, that actuality.
0: Okay. David, thank you for the update. That's Bloomberg MLive strategist David Savage, as we see the Nikkei, the yen and JGBs lifted off the back of this news. We're still ahead. Models to be reduced, but no deal on VW job cuts. We'll discuss the restructuring impasse at Europe's biggest car maker. But first, to the geopolitics. The US-Iran truce in limbo after days of strikes. We'll look at what could come next. This is Bloomberg.

0: Welcome back to Bloomberg Daybreak Europe, 6:13 a.m. here in London. Well, the truce between the US and Iran is in limbo after a two-day exchange of airstrikes and the reimposition of US oil sanctions. One US official has told Bloomberg that the technical talks are continuing between the two sides, and the US is committed, nonetheless, to finding a resolution. For more, let's bring in Abir Abu Omar, who is Bloomberg's Horizons Middle East and Africa anchor. Abir, good morning. What are the prospects for peace talks, given the strikes and the rhetoric that we've seen in recent days?
1: Good morning, Lizzie. Yeah, look, you're seeing the same thing that we've been seeing over the play out over the past few weeks. Now we're hearing from a U.S. official. This is Bloomberg reporting that a U.S. official telling us that the technical talks between Iran and the United States are set to continue happening. Now, we don't have a time frame. We don't have clarity on where they would take place. But overall, the narrative repaints itself freely. And it looks like we're going back to the state of back and forth with the U.S., namely President Trump coming out with these really strong remarks, similar to what he has said at the NATO summit in Ankara a couple of days ago, that the ceasefire talks, according to him, or as far as he's concerned, are over, but that the negotiators, Steve Witkoff and Jared Kushner, can go back to having these technical talks with the Iranian side. So we've seen 2 days of straight attacks by the United States in Iran, killing over a dozen people and injuring dozens others, and then Iran saying that it will strike back. At the heart of all of this, obviously, remains the Strait of Hormuz, and it looks like it has taken the edge of President Trump's main goal in this entire MOU, Lizzie, and that is the nuclear component. We haven't really heard of much progress in the nuclear component or the element of that in the MOU. What we've been hearing a lot about is the Strait of Hormuz, the frozen assets, and the oil sanctions that the Treasury Department in the United States has wavered or revoked that waiver for Iran. So we've been hearing a lot about that, not much about the nuclear component. So when we go back to those discussions, it'll be interesting to see just what exactly is being discussed.
0: Yeah, that's the diplomacy. Interesting that you've got Brent there at $76 a barrel, even though we're hearing that traffic in the Strait, as you say, was pretty much at a standstill yesterday.
1: Yeah, it was at a standstill, and our energy teams reporting this morning that the ships that have the light on, as you would say, are nearly vanished. They're not there. We might have some movement in ships that have turned off their lights and are going through the waterway. But for the time being, we're not seeing a lot of optimism in the Strait of Hormuz. We're seeing ship movement continuing at a near standstill. We're hearing that Qatar, Lizzie, if you remember, it came out 3 weeks ago or so and said that it will ramp up its LNG production in one of the facilities that was damaged during the war. It will ramp up fixing that facility. And now Qatar yesterday saying that it will pause that ramping up, because if you remember, I mean, the way this whole thing started was with Iran attacking an LNG-laden ship flagged to Qatar at the beginning of this week. And so you're not seeing a lot of signs of optimism. But when it comes to the oil market and the reaction by traders, it was instant when President Trump made those remarks, but we seem to have steadied since then. We seem to have Brent prices calm down a little bit, just because the market seems to understand that this state of back and forth will continue to be the case, with the MOU discussions unraveling every now and then, but never really collapsing altogether.
0: Okay, Abir, thank you so much for the update. That's Abir Abu Omar, Bloomberg Horizons Middle East and Africa anchor. Well, turning to the U.S. now, and Federal Reserve Chairman Kevin Warsh has announced the leadership of 5 task forces that will examine the central bank's approach to key aspects of policymaking. They include former central bankers, academics, and corporate executives as well. We can go to Bloomberg's Jill Desis for more on this now. Jill, good morning. What more do we know about these task force lineups? I see former Bank of England Governor Mervyn King as one of the names on the list.
2: Yes, that's right, Lizzie. I mean, this is really a pretty significant list of heavy hitters here. As you mentioned, Mervyn King overseeing the BOE during the global financial crisis. You also have former heads of central banks from Brazil, from India. So I do think in terms of, sort of that knowledge there, it's quite interesting. including, as you mentioned, some academics as well, as several executives. You've got Mark Andreessen is on the list, Andreessen Horowitz, and then also Asha Sharma. She's the fairly new Xbox CEO at Microsoft. In a previous life, she oversaw Microsoft's core AI product. So when you look at some of the task force initiatives that these people are supposed to be looking at, in addition to sort of examining the Fed's balance sheet, you've also got some various questions around productivity, AI usage, that kind of thing. So, you know, again, you're seeing a few more names on your screen right now, taking a look at really a lot of fairly significant names across a number of different businesses.
0: Okay, so a list of heavy hitters. How soon could we see their findings changing the way the Fed operates?
2: Yeah, so I think, you know, at this point, Lizzie, you've got, you know, Kevin Warsh, who, you know, when he came in, has been tasked with essentially, you know, what he calls a regime change. These task forces are supposed to present their findings by the end of the year. So you could see something, you know, once those initiatives are actually, you know, filed, maybe you're looking at next year, that you could potentially look at things that are in place. I do want to point out, you know, one expert that we talked to does mention that the Fed already has an army of PhDs looking at a lot of these types of issues. I mean, you know, questions over the size of the Fed's balance sheet, questions over productivity. I mean, these aren't necessarily new issues. And so I think, you know, there's significant challenges that you would presume a lot of these task force members have to face in terms of finding, you know, some new solutions to how exactly the Fed operates. But obviously, you've got Kevin Warsh, who, again, is, you know, really, really sort of interested in trying to find, you know, new and different ways, bringing in those different regimes. So I think when you're bringing in these outside voices, it'll be kind of interesting to see what they ultimately come up with.
0: Is there precedent for anything like this at the Fed, Jill?
2: Well, look, I think that at this point, you know, you've had, you know, instances in the past, perhaps, but, like, I mean, in terms of, like, the scale of this sort of initiative, I think that's what makes it quite interesting, right? So you've got, again, this army of names, and we just talked about a few of these people that are kind of coming in. So I think that that's what makes this, you know, sort of different. But, you know, there's all sorts of unprecedented things that are happening across, you know, government of the United States right now, you know, as you go. So we'll have to see, again, ultimately what they sort of come up with in this report by the end of the year.
0: All right, Jill Desis there. Thank you so much. Have a great weekend. And coming up on Daybreak Europe, how young people are investing more and taking bigger risks. We'll take you to the details next. This is Bloomberg.

0: Welcome back to Bloomberg Daybreak Europe. Now, with home ownership out of reach for many young people and AI reducing their job prospects, many are turning to investing in the hope of securing their future. But with index funds seen as too slow an investment, more young investors are putting their money into meme stocks and options and crypto. Bloomberg Originals has been looking at why they're prepared to take on so much risk.
1: There are many types of risk. And now, even trading is an extreme sport.
2: In this video, I will start with risking only $100 per trade.
3: Bro, it's simple. If you can scroll TikTok, you can trade.
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1: More young people are investing than ever before, and they're learning about markets in a way no generation has.
7: Gen Z really is distinct from other age groups. If you go on social media now, you will see a lot of sophisticated trading techniques used in ways that I think no one would have imagined a 20-year-old in 1990, 2000, or even 2010 doing or even knowing about.
8: I want to show you this trade I'm taking.
9: A lot of that activity has also broadened to sports gambling, for instance, or trading on prediction markets.
1: But there are worries that these investors are over-leveraged, taking one too many risks.
10: I've always been a big risk taker. It's kind of just part of who I am.
11: 3, 2, 1, to the moon! Holy shit.
12: Well, you know what?
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13: They don't drive, they don't date, they don't drink. On the other hand, they are also this extremely risk-taking generation.
1: And for many, it's the only path they see to getting ahead.
14: YOLO stands for you only live once. So YOLO bets would refer to risky investments where the trader has an attitude of, you know, you go big or you go home.
0: And subscribers can watch that full documentary right now on the terminal and at Bloomberg.com. And next week, Bloomberg is also hosting a webinar on the new wealth playbook, exploring alternatives and the next gen client. So do scan the QR code on your screen to register and to take part in the audience Q&A. So that'll be from 3 p.m. London time next Tuesday. Now to some other top stories we're following this morning. Meta has unveiled the latest version of its most advanced AI model, Muse Spark 1.1. The update includes a new paid tier for developers, marking the first time Meta has charged businesses for access. CEO Mark Zuckerberg told Bloomberg that the new model has state-of-the-art, or very close to it, agentic reasoning, and pricing will be, quote, very aggressive and attractive. Elsewhere in tech, S&P Global has downgraded Oracle's rating to BBB-, one level above junk, citing the company's growing spending on AI. The agency says Oracle's rapidly expanding infrastructure business is increasing its overall credit risk. It expects Oracle to burn through $42 billion of cash in fiscal 2027, up from its prior forecast of $24 billion. Well, that's your latest in tech. Just checking in again on these markets. In the equities and futures picture, Asia powering ahead on that AI demand. Futures a little more cautious on both sides of the Atlantic. But let me just take you to what's happening in Japan, because some real outsized moves here off those comments from the Japanese foreign minister calling on pension funds to invest more in domestic assets. It's boosting the Nikkei 1.5%, the yen as well, up from multi-decade lows, and you're also seeing a lift to JGBs, so yields down about 10 basis points on the 10-year at 277. But coming up, a reduction in car models, but deadlock over job cuts when it comes to the VW restructuring. We'll get you all the details next. This is Bloomberg.
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0: Live from London, this is Bloomberg Daybreak Europe. I'm Lizzie Burden with your top stories. Stocks extend gains with tech leading Asian markets into the green. SK Hynix makes its Nasdaq debut today, confirmed as the biggest ever US listing by a foreign company. Meanwhile, truce in limbo. A US official tells Bloomberg that technical talks are continuing with Iran, even after both sides traded fresh rounds of strikes. And Europe's biggest car maker looks to slash up to half its model lineup, but management at Volkswagen fails to agree on deeper job cuts. Those are your headlines this morning. Welcome to the programme if you are just joining us, 6:30 a.m. here in London. Happy Friday. It has been a volatile week in markets, both for tech and off the geopolitics. But we end it with Asian stocks powering ahead, up 1.3% on the MSCI Asia Pacific Index. A little more cautious on both sides of the Atlantic. We have Eurostoxx 50 futures down 0.2%. But flip the board cross-asset and you can see, yes, oil is higher at $76 a barrel, but it's only 76 for Brent. We've got the US and Iran, as we were hearing from Abir Abu Omar, agreeing to keep talking despite the strikes both ways. Meanwhile, real action happening in Japan. This off the back of the call to pension funds to invest more at home. So the yen strengthening off the back of multi-decade lows. 161 per dollar is where we trade right now. The yield on 10-year JGBs down now 9 basis points at 278. You've also seen a boost to the Nikkei. Will be interesting to see just how much of the government pension investment fund repatriates, given its sizable holdings of treasuries and other foreign assets. So that's what's happening in your markets. Let's flip over to the front pages now. We'll kick off with the Financial Times. It leads with a report on OpenAI and Google selling AI models to Chinese tech giants blacklisted by the Pentagon. Although the sales are legal, the paper says that they have reignited calls for tighter US curbs on models. Flipping over to the Wall Street Journal now. It focuses on details of President Trump's trading and how an automated investing strategy in his Charles Schwab account triggered a wave of activity after the president secured a court ruling throwing out a $500 million penalty against him after a case brought by New York State. And if we end on Le Monde out of France, all focus on the football after the country's team became the first to qualify for the World Cup semi-final with a 2-0 victory over Morocco, which the newspaper puts down to their blazing attack. Well, we've got a big weekend of football coming up, but in the meantime, you can get a roundup of all the stories you need to know to get your day going in today's edition of Daybreak, which Terminal subscribers can find by going to DAYBGO. Well, turning back to the automotive sector, and Volkswagen has announced plans that it's going to cut its model lineup by as much as 50%. The move is part of a savings plan announced after a supervisory board meeting that stopped short of agreeing on deeper workforce reductions. Let's go now to Elizabeth Berman, our European Autos editor, for more. Morning, Elizabeth. Just talk us through what was agreed by the board.
1: Well, that will be a very short answer because they didn't really settle on anything. You just mentioned this push to reduce the model lineup by half, which will really cut back on complexity, which is also slowing down the company. However, the release that we got yesterday didn't mention any of the big plans that had made such waves, specifically the plan to double job cuts to 100,000 and close as many as four plants in Germany. Instead, they focused on a plan that was pretty long on ideals and short on specifics, is one reaction that I saw early this morning. But this is very much the starting gun, I would say, for further talks on how to bring costs down, make VW more nimble, and also crucially catch up to the competition. But it's fair to say that there was a little bit of a sense of a disjointment between what had gone on in the days before and what we saw last night from VW.
0: Yeah, because that competition from China is real and rising. You've got the price pressure. So ongoing discussions within the board with the unions. What are the chances of a deal on further cuts?
1: I'm fairly sure they will agree on something. They will settle on something, the shape of which we got very little indication for last night. It was pretty interesting that the Works Council head was sort of pointing to talks starting after the summer break. So despite all the bravado, despite all the pushback, they're pretty focused on the summer break, it seems, rather than holding more talks. There will be more news trickling out today, a bit more the specifics around what will come next. But in terms of what they're targeting at this point, we're pretty much in the dark on further details. But yes, they will be going for more job reductions, more capacity reductions. But where we stand on closing plants, for example, in Germany, is very hard to say.
0: Well, as we head towards the European Cash Open, Elizabeth, what's the sentiment then for broader autos, given this sense of indecision or lack of a conclusion, shall we say, from this meeting?
1: Yeah, so for VW specifically, I think the share price reaction may be a negative to muted, because the market had been hoping for a little more. However, in the days before, we had been reporting as well that real change at this particular board meeting was fairly unlikely. But I think it's fair to say that VW also undershot that low expectation. So in terms of what this means for the broader sector today, VW is a very specific case, as we've discussed on previous occasions. It's very hard to get reform through. But the cost-cutting issues, the cost-cutting drive that's weighing on all these companies is significant. I might point to Stellantis for a comparison. They've really accelerated on the downside, despite putting in place vast changes back a few weeks. So the market there is also really worried about where the operations, where the sales, where the marketing is heading over the next years or so, particularly in Europe.
0: Okay, Elizabeth, thanks so much. We'll look ahead to the start of the trade on Volkswagen in a couple of hours. For now, Elizabeth Berman, thank you so much. Well, now we look to some other top stories that we're following for you this morning, beginning with Andy Burnham here in the UK and his path to becoming the next Prime Minister, looking almost certain after 322 of Labour's 403 MPs nominated him to replace Keir Starmer as party leader. Burnham said he was deeply grateful for the support, saying that it reflected a shared belief that Britain needs a new approach to politics. He said the circuit breaker he's offering means shifting power out of Westminster and rewiring the economy for ordinary people. Elsewhere, Taiwan has suspended stock trading and closed schools as Typhoon Barvi approaches the island. The storm is expected to dump heavy rain over a vast area and could lead to extensive flooding, even though it isn't expected to cross Taiwan's coast. Barvi is then forecast to move towards China's east coast, where heavy rainfall is expected across several provinces through the weekend. And Goldman Sachs has tightened its personal trading rules, restricting employees from betting on a range of prediction market contracts. The updated policy covers wages tied to company-specific events, regulatory approvals, global conflicts, and even the future price of Bitcoin. Employees who violate the policy could face penalties ranging from forfeiture of profits to being fired. And Bloomberg understands that Spain's push to expand joint EU debt issuance has been met with scepticism from some of the bloc's top economies. Sources say that Germany and France were among those who questioned the proposal at yesterday's Eurogroup meeting in Brussels. Nations have been discussing how to strengthen the euro's role as a reserve currency, but many are reluctant about EU bonds because of concerns over fiscal discipline. We'll be speaking with the Spanish Minister for Economy and Trade later on, so don't miss that exclusive conversation at 9:30 a.m. London time. Now, AI pioneer Yann LeCun says that he believes Europe has missed the boat in the race to develop LLMs. LeCun was Meta's chief AI scientist, but left the company to launch his own company, AMI Labs. And he's been speaking to Bloomberg's Tom McKenzie at the RAISE Summit in Paris, where he challenged the way generative AI models are being developed.
2: Most of the details in the world, in the physical world, are not predictable. And so the very idea of a generative model does not work in the real world. It's relatively easy to predict the word that follows a sequence of words, which is really what LLMs are doing, whether it's natural language or code or whatever, right? You show the system a long sequence of words, and you train it to predict the next word. It can never exactly predict the word that follows, but it can produce a score for every possible words in your dictionary or a probability distribution, right? So then you pick a word from that probability distribution. That's the word the system is going to produce. You shift that into the input, and now you can produce the second word, shift that into the input, third word. That's called autoregressive prediction. It's a very old idea, and that's what LLMs are based on. If you want LLMs to reason a little bit, you have it produce lots and lots of those sequences, and then you have another neural net that selects the best answer among all of the ones that are produced, which is ridiculously expensive. But this is how those

0: view looks like. It's just no information from which that he can use to make that kind of prediction. So if you train a system to make that prediction at the pixel level, you kill it, because you basically are asking it to solve a task that is completely unsolvable. Now, of course, you're going to say, but wait, we have systems that can do video generation. Yes, they can, but they're going to make a prediction that is false. They're not going to predict what you look like. They're just going to put random people there, right? And those systems don't really construct a good understanding of the underlying physics or reality of that. So the technique we've been working on for a number of years, while I was at FAIR and since we created AmiLabs, is called JEPA. And it consists in training a system not to generate and predict all the details of a signal, but to construct or learn an abstract representation of that signal, of a video, and then to make predictions in that abstract representation space.
1: So that was Yann LeCun, Executive Chairman of AMI Labs, speaking to Tom McKenzie at the RAISE Summit in Paris. Well, coming up, staying with tech, on the day that SK Hynix makes its US debut, we'll take a look inside the secretive Chinese chip maker that's set to shake up the $1 trillion memory chip market. That story next. This is Bloomberg.

0: Eastern, right here on Bloomberg.
1: We see tremendous opportunity in Europe. I think both the regulatory environment, the cost of power, and there's an excitement around building data centers. And so it was a no-brainer for us. I think we'll get it all 200 on before 2 years, maybe 18 months. I think some of it will come online in 2026, and most of it will come online in 2027. I think there's tremendous opportunity here.
2: Cerebras CEO Andrew Feldman speaking also to Bloomberg's Tom McKenzie. Well, as China ramps up its focus on tech self-reliance, the spotlight is growing on its homegrown chip makers. One such company, CXMT, is launching China's biggest IPO this year as it seeks to double output. Now, the secretive company is the focus of today's Bloomberg Big Take. And for more, we can join our technology reporter, Gao Yuan. Gao, really good morning to you. Thanks for bringing us this story. For anyone unfamiliar with CXMT in our international audience, what do we know about it, and how much of a threat is it to the likes of Samsung and SK Hynix coming out of Korea?
3: Hey, good morning. Yes, CXMT, many people would never heard of this name before this year. It is a memory chip maker in China. What it does is

0: is DRAMs, and now we heard they are potentially doing HBMs, and the way they're doing it is with help of three other companies that are helping them with chip design, chip manufacturing, testing, and packaging. So basically, they have set up an entire supply chain for them to do that. The importance for CXMT is that, as you know, the worldwide memory chip shortage is biting in lots of tech companies, and the fact that China is having someone to help it with this memory chip supply is going to help Chinese companies, especially AI companies in the future, to expand its capacity in terms of AI computing power and storage power, so that one day they hope that Chinese AI industry can thrive from this all homegrown supply chain.
1: Well, yeah, how big is the global potential for this company? It's interesting that Apple has shown interest.
0: Yeah, if you talk about the comparison with Samsung and Hynix, it's not there yet. But what we heard is that they are quickly expanding their factories in China, in Shanghai specifically. And we had analysts saying it's expanding at China speed, which really would indicate that it's really growing fast and rapidly in terms of capacity expansion. In hope they can catch the shortage cycle this time and expand and get profit from them.
1: So I mentioned that this is China's biggest IPO this year. What did we learn from the IPO filing? I said it was a secretive company. What came out in the wash when it went public?
0: Yeah, unfortunately, the filing didn't unveil too much secrets, but what we know is that they are raising about $4.3 billion, and the money will be spent on, advancing R&D in DRAM and also expanding capacity. So that's all we know. But the importance for this company is that, in China is trying to build an entire full-stack supply chain for AI. Basically, homemade models, home-developed models, home-developed chips, home-developed servers and data centers. What's the CX team's importance is that the company is critically, is a critical supplier of DRAM and HBMs in China, so that if China wants a full-stack homegrown capacity to help its own expansion, CX team is irreplaceable.
1: Gao, thank you so much for bringing us this story. That's our Bloomberg technology reporter, Gao Yuan. And of course, you can find today's big take on the terminal and at Bloomberg.com. Now to some other top corporate news this morning. Former Fed Chairman Ben Bernanke has been appointed to Anthropic's long-term benefit trust. It's a governance body designed to safeguard the startup's public interest mission, advising management on decisions around AI risks and impacts. Bernanke and three fellow trustees hold no financial stake in the company, but will have the power to appoint and remove board members. Elsewhere in tech, Netflix shares slipped in late trading after the Wall Street Journal reported that the company's battling declining subscriber engagement. The report says it's exploring the addition of live TV channels and bundled subscriptions with other streaming services. Netflix is also said to be discussing bids for the next two FIFA World Cups. And U.S. Commerce Secretary Howard Lutnick has called on Samsung and SK Hynix to expand chip production in the U.S. Speaking at an event hosted by Micron Technology, Lutnick confirmed that he's in talks with the South Korean memory producers, but didn't offer specifics. His comments came a day before SK Hynix ADRs make their trading debut in New York. Now, SpaceX has shown the might of American space technology and financial muscle with its record-breaking IPO. And on today's episode of Bloomberg Tech Europe, Tom McKenzie looks at where Europe is behind in the space race and how it can secure space autonomy going forward. The man who oversees Europe's space agenda is Josef Aschbacher, the Director General of the European Space Agency. He acknowledges that while the US is an important partner, Europe needs to do much more as it pursues greater autonomy in the field.
2: We see now, of course, with the IPO of SpaceX, that the support of NASA and the Space Force really leads to world-dominating space companies. And this is something, of course, where volume is just as important as excellence.
1: And you can catch the full episode at 8:30 a.m. London time right here on Bloomberg TV. Plenty more coming up on Daybreak Europe, though. Stay with us. This is Bloomberg.

0: Artificial intelligence is the technology that will shape competitiveness and economic power in the 21st century. Europe must create the right conditions, mobilize the necessary capital, and enable its companies to achieve the scale to compete globally so that the next generation of global AI champions is born, grows, and remains here in Europe.
1: The Eurogroup president Kyriakos Periakakis yesterday. Well, it was tech stocks that saved the tape through the geopolitical uncertainty yesterday. A sharp rotation into semis, really defining the Wall Street session to absorb the macro shocks that normally, historically, would have undermined the broader index. So breadth giving back, but still holding the edge, as you can see here. Flip the board over, though, and one other big piece of big tech news over the past 24 hours that we've been discussing on the program is this Bloomberg scoop that Meta is considering whether some of its AI infrastructure could be more valuable if rented to outsiders. Think about SpaceX renting access to its Memphis data centers to Anthropic. And you can see here Meta could do with a boost, couldn't it? It's been lagging the rest of the S&P, the Mag 7 in 2026 so far. Just finally, of course, the big milestone today is going to be SK Hynix's US listing, the biggest foreign debut in Wall Street's history. And part of the appeal is surely a way of escaping some of the volatility that we've seen in Korea on the KOSPI. So it'll be interesting to see how much retail participation it attracts. But what you can see here is actually Micron, listed in the US, has been more whippy than SK Hynix over the past month. So let's see how it all plays out when SK Hynix lands in the US. Well, to access all these charts, go to CHRT TV Go on your terminal. It's all the charts we've used throughout the day on Daybreak, but also across Bloomberg TV through the programs. And just a quick look at the risk events on the docket for today. From the top of the next hour, we'll get the final June inflation prints across Europe. We'll also have the IEA report on oil for given the geopolitics very much in focus. And as I say, SK Hynix ADRs beginning trading as well. We'll also have an interview with the chairman of SK Group as those ADRs start trading at 3:30 p.m. London time. This is Bloomberg.

0: Tapia, and this is Bloomberg.
1: It's Friday the 10th. This is what's going on. Japan wants its pension money back. SK Hynix raises lots of cash in America. And Andy Burnham looks certain, Lizzie, to be the UK's next Prime Minister.
2: Well, happy Friday, Guy. Here's how all of that's playing out in the markets this morning. The SK Hynix listing in the US lifting sentiment on the KOSPI this morning, up nearly 4% as things stand. But the action in Japan, really notable. As that money from the pension funds is being pulled back, or will be pulled back eventually, to Japan, the yen lifted off multi-decade lows, and a boost for JGB yields, for JGBs as well. 277, down 10 basis points on the yield. The Nikkei lifted as well this morning. The countdown to the opening trade starts right now.

0: Friday morning. How are you doing? Let's talk about what's going on. Japan absolutely firmly in focus. This was a press conference that nobody thought any news would really come out of with the finance minister, Katayama. It was a regular scheduled press conference. And then we get this bombshell pointing us towards the idea that what the government would like would be the large pension funds. And there are many in Japan, but there's one big one. Basically, the idea is that they would like these pension funds to reallocate domestically. Is this one of these moments, one of these huge moments, a bit like QT, where you just have to look at this and go, this could be a seismic shift in what happens in terms of global capital flows? Is it one of those moments? Because the largest pension fund, the government pension funds, runs $1.8 trillion worth of assets. If it start moving, that's a supertanker. It will leave a big wake in it behind it.
1: Yeah, so just how much does the GPIF switch out of Treasuries and into JGBs? This morning you're seeing JGBs lifted at the long end of the curve, but not so much movement when it comes to Treasuries yet, because we need to see how...
0: This is the largest foreign holder of Treasuries there is.
1: Exactly. Treasuries make up just over half its foreign bonds. So let's see, when we know how this is going to happen, how far they're going to go with it, how much of a reaction we see in Treasuries. Basically, as the Bank of Japan's normalising policy, the Takaichi government wants to channel more domestic savings into a new phase of economic growth driven by AI. It's the stuff of dreams for the likes of the UK.
0: We would like to see more domestic investment here. How would that work? What kind of flows would we see? Andy Burnham paying attention. We'll get to Andy Burnham in just a moment. I think this is a kind of QT story. It's maybe not of that scale, but it is of that kind of significance for big investors. And you've got the GPIF, then you've got other funds that basically track the GPIF. So you're talking about huge amounts of money here. Other investment, you just kind of think about the concentric circles. Other investors are going to look at this and go, how do we invest? Do we follow the money? How do we hitch our wagon to this train? That's the kind of narrative potentially you're looking at here. But the Japan has basically been the piggy bank to the world for decades. It has provided the capital to the world for decades. And capital is becoming an increasingly scarce resource that is becoming increasingly highly valued. And if the Japanese decide that they want theirs back, that is a big moment.
1: I've got a note here from Ben Emmons reacting to this morning at Highline Asset Management, calling it a good example of financial repression.
0: Yeah, it basically is. We are going to control it. We as a government are basically signalling, telling you what to do. Yeah, and QE... maybe I got that the wrong way around earlier, is another example of financial repression. This is government taking the market where it wants the market to go. Let's talk about SK Hynix as well, because this is a huge moment as well. It's raised $26.5 billion in the United States. The ADRs are going to come through later. We're going to be talking to the chair. Again, you need to take a step back and look at this story, because what you are basically looking at here is another example of a massive raise. SpaceX, one example of a massive raise recently. Then you get Google, Alphabet coming through, a massive raise. These are equity raises in the United States. Again, you come back to this idea that capital is becoming a scarce resource, and these big technology companies are consuming it in vast quantities at the moment. Previously, we've seen a market that's been shrinking. Now you're getting a market that is expanding in terms of the base of stocks that are available. That, again, is a seismic shift in what we're seeing in terms of the landscape that we've known for the last few years.
1: What we really need to see is who buys it today. Is it going to be retail investors? Is it going to be institutional investors?
0: Looks institutional.
1: Yeah. If you're trying to escape the volatility that we've seen in Korea, you would hope it's institutional, right? And I was just showing on Daybreak a chart from our Dan Curtis, actually showing that Micron has been more volatile than SK Hynix over the past month. So do you see that expectation of less volatility actually playing out when Hynix comes to the US?
0: It's interesting they didn't put a discount on this.
1: No, very confident. More than 3% above yesterday's closing
0: price. Yeah, precisely. So this is a really confident, we know we're going to get the money, we're confident we're going to be doing this. I think I saw Joe Weisenthal posting a picture yesterday. I think it was the JP Morgan headquarters lit up with the Korean flag yesterday.
1: So
0: Wall Street's all in on this trade. I'm assuming that picture is real. But I think it is fascinating that they're looking to tap this huge amount of desire within the United States to get access to this trade. and you wonder how it's going to be again deployed. Let's talk about Burden on Burnham.
1: Yeah. Well, look, it looks like we have our next Prime Minister almost nailed on here in the UK. It's likely to be Andy Burnham because the nominations for Labour leader opened yesterday and there's no one else in this one horse race. You had 322 out of 403 Labour MPs formally nominating him to be the party leader, which is just outstanding given that we have no idea what this man really stands
0: this is
1: for.
0: This is amazing. Like, this is basically a complete leap of faith by the Labour Party that it has no idea what he wants to do. He's given us light indications as to what he thinks his policy path is going to be. Somebody described it as almost North Korean in the way that this process has unfolded.
1: Yeah, basically totally undemocratic. He's been elected by the people of Makerfield and he's going to become the Prime Minister. He's been out of Westminster for, what, a decade up in Manchester, and the likes of Theresa May pointing out, former Prime Minister, that it's very different running the country to running Manchester. But interesting, he had a piece in the Times newspaper on his foreign policy, basically saying that his focus is going to be domestic. There won't be a huge change from the Starmer regime. Let's see how he handles President Trump, because there's no running away from the fact that the foreign is domestic in this geopolitical situation.
0: I'm just reading the next story, just with a little bit of interest, because I'm trying to get my head around what is happening here. Apollo, not Castle Lake, Apollo has reached a deal to buy EasyJet for £7.15 a share. Apollo is doing this. The proposed cash offer at EasyJet at £5.7 billion. It's a possible, it's a statement on possible offer. Holders would be entitled to get £7.15 a share. So this is a last minute kind of offer that's come through. Castle Lake started this process, the private equity firm that specializes in these kinds of assets. Sort of started this process, and it looks like Apollo, like a heavyweight in the sector to say the least, has basically come in with a higher offer and beaten the rival proposal from Castle Lake. Huge surprise, I would argue here. So the carrier, EasyJet, Kenton Jarvis, the CEO, saying Apollo's bid is superior and, quoted, is no longer minded to recommend the Castle Lake proposal. This according to a statement from EasyJet.
1: Yeah, 6% higher than the last offer of £6.50 per share. They've got until August 3rd, right?
0: Yeah, I think that's the put up and shut up dates. They got pushed back.
1: Some more.
0: But now I think it becomes interesting. How does Castle Lake react to this?
1: Yeah.
0: Is this a bidding war? Is that this is what I would have thought EasyJet would have wanted, a bidding war for the assets. It's going to how much further does this process run? But that is a big surprise. We'll try and get some analysis on this and come back to you with some news that we can bring you here at Bloomberg on that story. Okay, what else we got coming up on the show? David Forgash, PIMCO's head of leveraged finance, is going to be joining us. Lots to talk about with him. Sophie Wynn, BNP Paribas asset management portfolio manager and dynamic asset allocation strategist. It's a heck of a title. And Carlos Carenza, M&G senior EM debt fund manager, and critically the morning after the France win, co-author of the firm's World Cup prediction model, which I have to say, having looked at the numbers this morning, is doing quite well.
1: Yeah, well, we'll be able to tell you who's going to win the World Cup later on in the programme, perhaps. But let's look ahead to what else we're watching throughout the day. Today, we have EU finance ministers gathering in Brussels. We also, as we've been mentioning, have SK Hynix's Wall Street debut. At 9 a.m, we have the IEA oil market report, of course, very much in focus given the geopolitical background, and then later on Delta earnings reporting before the US market open.
0: Okay. We've got, there's quite an interesting story developing around this debt story, that Spain pushing quite hard to get joint debt. Now, this is a reasonably common theme, and a lot of people have basically said, yes, if you're a peripheral country with lots of debt, you are going to be pushing this idea. The Germans increasingly obviously have pushed back on this story. Nevertheless, it is kind of one of those stories that it feels like it is slowly gaining traction. I don't know how it's going to evolve and how long it'll take, but it does feel as if you are going to compete with the US Treasury market, you need to have increasing amounts of joint debt in Europe. So how long can Germany hold the line on this one? Even Christine Lagarde is kind of talking about proposals and understands why this would be something that would be of benefit to Europe. But obviously, we have a joint currency but different debt, and that remains a key kind of architectural glitch that we have in terms of the way that we run money in Europe.
1: Yeah, anyone at the European level saying it's pretty obvious, Lagarde or Kyriakos Pyriakakis saying that this is a good idea. But when you get to the national level, a lot more scepticism, a lot more caution. Well, Bloomberg's Oliver Crook will be speaking to the Spanish Minister for Economy and Trade, Carlo Cuerpo, later on this morning on this subject and others. So don't miss that exclusive conversation at 9:30 a.m. London time.
0: Coming up, we're going to look at your stocks to watch. What have we got at the open, including Volkswagen? We've got the German automaker looking to cut its model lineup by up to 50%. Please don't cut the Golf as part of a cost-cutting drive. Plus, Mark Zuckerberg speaking exclusively to Bloomberg about Meta's plans to develop cloud businesses and red out AI infrastructure. More on that interview. Up next, we're going to be joined by Zoe Gillespie, Senior Director at RBC Blue Bruin Dolphin. We'll get her take on what is happening with this Japan story, plus all the other asset allocation decisions that she's talking about right now. You want to join in the conversation? And we'd love to hear from you folks. ID Plus, BB, TV Go is the function. This is Bloomberg.
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0: Well, we are 45 minutes away from the opening trade. Here's what the futures picture looks like. Not really following the optimism that we saw in the Asian session. The MSCI Asia Pacific Index up 1.2% on the enthusiasm around tech. But here in Europe, we're down 0.1%. And S&P E-minis and Nasdaq futures both in the red as we head towards the Wall Street Open as well, Guy.
1: OK, let's talk about what's been going on in Asia. There's the tech story, but there's also the Japan story. Japanese bonds and the yen rebounding from multi-year lows. This after the finance minister called for Japanese pension funds to invest more in domestic assets. This a little bit of a surprise. Bloomberg senior editor Brian Fowler in Tokyo with this story. Is this a surprise? Where did this come from? How big a deal could this be?
2: Yeah, you've asked just the right questions we've been trying to answer. So the context is important. This was at a regular press conference following a cabinet meeting in which she talked about lots of topics, including BOJ independence. And then she was asked a question about the growth strategy that was announced a week ago that plans, trillions of dollars of investment in 17 sectors over the next 14 years. And the question was, how does this plan benefit ordinary people? And her response was, well, we really hope that pension funds as well as individuals will invest more in domestic assets. And that's basically what she said. So it's kind of hard to know for how serious this is. On the other hand, it comes against the backdrop of Japan having persistent inflation at 2% for the first time in a very long time. And I think there's a very real sense in the government that Japanese individuals need to be more invested in domestic assets if they want to stay ahead of inflation.
0: And how easy is it going to be to get Japanese pension funds to comply, especially when you've got one massive one, the government pension investment fund, one of the world's biggest? Is it likely that it would do what the finance minister would like it to do?
2: So the first thing, I mean, the finance ministry does not oversee the GPIF. It's overseen by the health and labor ministry. So that's one thing. And then the GPIF sets its allocations every 5 years. And the latest round of that was in March of last year when it kept its allocations at 25% each for domestic stocks, domestic bonds, overseas stocks, overseas bonds. There's some wiggle room, of course, in case asset values for one of those components rise versus the others. But as of March this year, the GPIF was keeping very much right at those allocations. It was just almost 25% even across the board. So there's a process. Now, having said that, could Takaichi sort of give the ministry a little hint, a little nudge saying we'd really like to see those asset allocations tweaked a bit? She could definitely do that, and who knows, maybe the ministry would respond to that. We're still trying to kind of get a sense of how independent the GPIF is. So there's no real way to answer that for sure, but if they do respond, it would definitely be a big boost to the yen as well as bonds.
1: Absolutely. Kind of even small tweaks here could have a big ripple effect. And it's interesting to see the PPI number coming through as hot as it did a little earlier on as well today. Brian, great stuff. Thanks for catching up with us. And look forward to the further coverage on this. Bloomberg senior editor Brian Fowler joining us out of Tokyo. Let's bring in Zoe Gillespie, senior director at RBC Brewin Dolphin. Good morning.
3: Good morning.
1: You've got an underweight. Let's just talk about this story for a moment. You've got an underweight on Japan. Would something like this make you go back and go, let's have another look at that? We don't want to change things quickly, but let's just have new information. Let's re-examine.
3: Of course, you would have to revisit it because you would have to look at your case. And I think when we've looked at Japan, we've been, it's obviously had a run because of, again, the iTrade, the tech names have done very well there. But structurally, you're looking at increased inflation, whether borrowing costs are going to come through. So I think there's other factors, but you're right. I mean, if it's going to be supportive of equities, then that might change your stance on having, as you say, look at it again and see if we do change our opinion on it.
1: How difficult is it at the moment to kind of make big calls? You've got a tech trade that is looking extended, maybe late cycle, but still has the potential to go a lot higher from here. You've got a narrative around what is happening with inflation. How easy are the calls you're making at the moment? Because it feels like tectonic plates are beginning to move under a market that's got used to being stable for quite some time.
3: I think it's really difficult, as you say, to make decisions. And I think this week as well, with what's happened in the Middle East, it's thrown another, factor into it. We're coming into earnings season, and I think that's going to be key for us to make any real changes, because we're looking at companies, and we had the last, certainly earnings season, that companies had reported about an increase in earnings, which was again supportive for equities. But you're looking for any, I think, hints and changes in consumer patterns. You see with inflation coming through, the AI names, are they going to deliver? And we have seen a real shift this year. So making decisions about portfolios has become increasingly tricky, and it seems to be every couple of days the news changes, and it moves the dial quite considerably.
0: Yeah, are we in a bubble when it comes to earnings expectations?
3: I think there's a lot of pressure on it, but I think it depends what sectors you look at. I think with tech, yes, but there's other sectors where valuations don't look that compelling. So if we do see some upside or as you say, decent earning growth coming through, then we may see a bit of a pop in some of the share prices. So I think it really is, but you're right, I think the expectations are high coming into to Q2 earnings, and it's whether we do see the same, I think, numbers that we got through in Q1, and I think that's going to determine a lot about how we position portfolios going into the second half of this year.
0: Well, you like European stocks, but not the UK. Yeah. Is that a hedge against the AI trade?
3: Yeah, I think certainly we see there's more value in Europe just now. And I think when you look at some of the sectors we've liked this year, European banks have done really well. I think the industrial names have done well. So we've picked up these. And as you say, it is a trade against the AI. And certainly with the UK, it's more defensive names. And you've got your energy stocks, healthcare there. So it is the trade-off, trying to have that diversification within portfolios just to make sure that you're not just having that big AI bet, and if something does happen there, which we have seen volatility, that it has more of an impact on portfolios.
1: You're overweight cash.
3: Yeah.
1: Is that because you think something's about to happen? You think there's an opportunity coming? Presumably it is. Or is it just it's a safe asset that is yielding fairly decent amounts at the moment, and actually from a risk-reward point of view, makes sense?
3: Yeah, I think a bit of both. I think we've sat on the sidelines, and I think when markets have got a bit ahead of themselves, we've maybe taken a bit off the table to try and deploy at other times. But yeah, you're right. I think it's given good returns, and it is a safer asset just to hold just now.
0: Why do you like gilts?
3: Well, interestingly, we're underweight bonds, but we like gilts. And I think going into, certainly within the bond space, with inflation, you're looking at potentially yields going up. But within the UK, we think there's potentially less scope for further rate hikes from here.
1: Yeah.
3: Again, the political pressure, obviously, you've got the change of Prime Minister, and I think there's been a lot of talk about whether there's going to be a more left-leaning government. But if you look at it and you think, well, Burnham has agreed to stick to the fiscal rules, he's said that he's not going to change significantly from the mandate. So we think that's supportive for gilts from this point onwards, and we favour that more than other bonds. But we are underweight bonds, but we do prefer gilts in that space.
1: Just back to the UK asset story. Why are UK equities underweight? I look at the story this morning. EasyJet, massive bid coming through this morning from Apollo. Mm-hmm. You got a bidding war for another UK asset, that's potentially going to be taken out. People are buying UK assets privately because they think they're cheap. Mm-hmm. Why can't the markets value UK assets at a higher level when private is prepared to come in and make kind of significant premiums?
3: And we have seen that across the board. But for some reason, valuations still seem to be depressed in the UK, and it seems to be the unloved market. And I don't know whether it is the lack of tech names and the excitement of other things. But
1: precisely. But if everything else is overloved, and the UK is underloved, isn't the UK the hedge against the overloved stuff?
3: It has been, and we saw that in 2022 when certainly that happened. But it doesn't seem to be that money has been going back into the UK. And you're right, we have seen international companies coming in and taking out some of our assets instead of, as you say, shareholders actually starting to benefit.
0: Zoe, thanks for coming in to see us. Zoe Gillespie there, Senior Director at RBC Brewin Dolphin. Guy.
1: OK, what else do you need to know this Friday morning? A US official has told Bloomberg that technical talks are continuing between the US and Iran, despite a flare-up in hostilities this week. The comments are likely to ease fears of a return to all-out war after the US launched fresh strikes on Iranian targets. Washington said these strikes were in retaliation for what it says were attacks by Tehran on ships in the Strait of Hormuz. To Germany, and Volkswagen plans to cut its model lineup by as much as 50% as part of a shakeup at Germany's largest carmaker. The savings push was announced after a closely watched supervisory board meeting that stopped short of agreeing on deeper job cuts championed by CEO Oliver Blumer. Volkswagen is facing its most significant restructuring in decades as it contends with slumping profits in China and weak demand in Europe. And AI teams at JP Morgan have delivered some promising results as they seek to latch on to the boom in automated trading. Researchers at the bank built an array of AI-powered investing agents that shift between stocks and bonds depending on the changing market conditions. In back tests spanning the past 2 decades, the best-performing system topped a traditional 60-40 portfolio by 0.7% a year. Now, that doesn't sound like much, but if you compound it, I guess it probably is. But that was the best one.
0: Yeah.
1: Outperforming a 60-40.
0: And we have to say that it's not based on live investing. It's based on historical simulations. So
1: sure.
0: An important caveat.
1: No, but you want to, but you backtest this stuff.
0: Yeah.
1: Like 2 decades of backtesting over the data sets that they have probably gives you a pretty accurate idea of whether it would have performed or not.
0: Yeah. Well, let's see. It's taken 2 years to get to this point, basically. Yeah. So it's only going to get better, surely.
1: Presumably it will get better, yes. But... And 0.7 is not an insignificant number in terms of overall outperformance. Again, if you compound that number.
0: But also, if everyone's at it, all using AI,
1: precisely.
0: Then we all think the same way.
1: And it cancels the advantage out within a market that is increasingly driven by this kind of process. Okay, but yeah. Another example, maybe, of how the finance world is going to change.
0: Well, coming up on the programme, a hot credit market presents an opportunity for junk-rated firms. We'll discuss with PIMCO's David Forgash next. Stay with us. This is Bloomberg.

0: OK, here we go. 30 minutes to go until equity markets open here in Europe. It's Friday morning. It's a weekend coming up with lots of sport and lots of things to talk about. There's some nice tennis taking place as well today. Keep an eye on Centre Court. In terms of the future picture, like relative to what we've seen out in Asia, but this is kind of the daily theme, we are seeing a relatively becalmed market. Certainly not as whippy as we've seen Lizzie Burden out in Asia overnight. The Cosby having another dramatic session.
1: Yeah, I mean, some pretty pronounced moves in Asia when it comes to the long end of the Japanese bond curve, given all that we've been discussing when it's in terms of what the finance ministry has been saying about pension funds bringing assets home. And those moves on the 10-year down 10 basis points at 277, not quite translating here to Europe, but we are seeing yields lower at the start of the trade. The 10-year bund yield down 2 basis points at just over 3%. Well, junk-rated companies are seizing on credit markets flushed with cash to secure better terms from lenders. Bloomberg data shows that loan repricing volume in Europe hit over $43 billion in June, the single highest monthly total since 1999. The repricing is not popular with Wall Street, who must either decide whether to find a new home for their money or stay invested with lower returns. To discuss, we're joined now, I'm pleased to say, by David Forgash, who is Head of Leverage Finance at PIMCO. Great to have you with us in London.
2: Thank you.
1: Basically, we're reporting that there's so much cash in the loan market that even weaker borrowers are repricing debt more cheaply. I wonder how much that situation could change, given the situation in the Middle East, if we actually have all-out war. Trump saying that's not the possibility right now, but, you know, if we end up with an inflation problem again and higher rates again.
2: Yeah, well, it certainly makes it more difficult, especially for leveraged loan borrowers, to refinance. And that has been a big concern, which is why you've seen so many of them trying to come in during this period of no hostilities or less hostilities, trying to come in and do these refinancings, these extended amends, anything to push out the maturity schedule. Now, if you do see this continue and you do see rates increase, that's obviously a direct effect on those borrowers that have floating rate exposure. And that is the leveraged loan market.
1: And you say that there's this growing divide then between high yield bonds and direct lending. Why do you think high yields become the safer part?
2: Well, high yield has become safer, and it's witnessed by just looking at ratings. High yield now is much more double B, so the higher credit rating within high yield than it ever has been in the past. It's almost 60% double B in the U.S., and in Europe it's even higher. It's about 67%. So it's much higher quality. The duration is much lower in high yield. It's the lowest it's ever been. It's about 3 years. So, and the refinancings that have taken place in high yield have taken the maturity schedule, the wall that we call it from time to time, out to about 2029. So very little in 27, almost nothing in this year. And then it pushes out towards 28 and 29. So they've done a very good job. It's a much safer market than it's been over the past several years.
0: Is capital becoming a scarcer resource?
2: Capital's there. Capital's there for the right deals. It's the demand for that capital that has increased through AI infrastructure. There's much more of a demand for this. That ecosystem of AI, whether it's from the data centers, the chip manufacturers, whether it's investment grade, high yield, it has increased quite a bit. So there is, it's not a crowding out as of yet, but there is more options to invest in if you're a high yield or leveraged loan investor, which for us is fantastic. It gives us an opportunity set that wasn't there prior.
0: What does that mean in terms of yields?
2: Well, generally, when you have more demand for the same product,
0: you're going to have.
2: It's so far, that demand has not been made having to have much higher yields. The spreads have moved wider. So now, spreads have moved wider. One of them was a downgrade we saw yesterday, an investment grade issuer. But it's more the ecosystem now is controlling and realizing that if you're going to have this much of a demand for capital, that clearly you have to make sure there's a profit towards the end of it. So you start to have some doubts about that. And then spreads start to widen for that reason. I think that's just what we saw over this past week, which was actually quite healthy for the market, getting paid more for that risk and the need for more capital.
1: Okay, but on the negative side, that's the opportunity. You say that you don't think you need a recession to see stress emerging. If growth stays reasonably solid, where do you expect the cracks to actually show up?
2: Yeah, so the idea of stress in the market, it's less of stress, more of dispersion. because there isn't a lot of stress in the market so far. And it's less of a macro story. It's more of a capital structure story. So capital structure within each of these credits, which means that capital selection or credit selection, single name credit selection, becomes more and more important. So you have these large capital structures that have borrowed oftentimes during 2020, 21, when rates were very low, and the debt to EV, the multiples that we use, the EV/EBITDA, had been very stretched. Low borrowing costs, very stretched. Yeah. Those capital structures are unsustainable many times.
0: When do those vintages break down?
2: They break down when there's a refinancing.
0: When does that happen?
2: That happens this year and next year for many of the leveraged loan borrowers, and that's why the anticipation is...
0: Is that a pricing problem or a recovery problem?
2: That is a recovery problem, okay. Because that becomes, at that point, the pricing of it is already coming into effect. Pricing those lower because the concerns about refinancing and recovery and liability management exercises, which we should see pick up. But that is very much in, say, the software area of leveraged loans and definitely the private direct lending market.
1: So how different would it be to previous credit downturns?
2: Previous credit downturns, they are usually based upon the economy, a recession, fears of recession. That's less so right now. We haven't hit that point of being concerned. Growth is still quite strong in the U.S. It's not as strong here in Europe. So it's less of a story about a recession causing it. It's more of a story about capital structures that cannot maintain going forward because there's less ability to refinance those.
0: Mm. Talking back to this issue of crowding out, what did you make of the Oracle downgrade?
2: So anytime you have a downgrade, it resets the whole ecosystem, right? So it's less about a single downgrade, and it's more about the circularity of the AI industry, right? Because you've got these data centers, and you've got the demand side, the offtake. You've got everything that goes into the data centers. You've got the chips that need to be financed. You've got the energy infrastructure that needs to be financed. All of that, when you take it as a whole, the natural way to look at it would be that there's more stress in it and more doubt about how the long-term earnings are going to end up for that. Because in the beginning, it's very optimistic that these will end up having earnings that will offset that capital they're using. So when you have a downgrade like this, I think it brings people's minds into the idea that you've got more risk in that and you need to get paid more for that, which I think is quite healthy.
0: What are you, when you look at that, how are you thinking about, what metrics are you using to assess the pace at which the investment into data centers is going to pay off? Because the longer it is, presumably, the bigger the problem we have.
2: Yeah.
0: What are you looking at the real economy, trying to figure out kind of whether companies are getting productivity benefits? Where are you looking to try and judge that cadence within that story?
2: Yeah, and I think that's the trouble that the market is coming to the realization of right now, is how far out are those earnings and how large will they be? Yep. And if you bring those back, will they offset all the infrastructure that's being built into it, right? So it's a single name underwriting that you need to do, whether it's the data centers, the idea of what the contracts are and how strong those are, how quickly those data centers could be built, whether the infrastructure will be in place because you need to energize them, so you need to have the energy into them, and how good those contracts are for them. Now, in the end, there is some guesswork for a lot of the economy as far as what that end result will be. Now, we take a look at it and we see what we can actually see as far as looking forward on the earnings that is the expectation based upon each individual company. And we have a lot of analysis that goes into that. Sure. And I think we do a very good job of it. But in the end, the market is repricing the concerns about how do you, in the end, recognize whether that will pay off. And I think what the market's telling you right now is we need more information on that.
1: Okay. David.
0: Yep.
1: The big question remains. David Forgaard, Head of Leveraged Finance at PIMCO, thank you very much for stopping by to see us while you're in town. Well, EU policymakers, meanwhile, are calling on Europe to take AI more seriously.
3: Artificial intelligence is the technology that will shape competitiveness and economic power in the 21st century. Europe must create the right conditions, mobilize the necessary capital, and enable its companies to achieve the scale to compete globally so that the next generation of global AI champions is born, grows, and remains here in Europe.
1: Kyriakos Pierakakis, the Eurogroup president, of course, speaking at a gathering of EU finance ministers in Brussels. We'll have more on the AI story next. This is Bloomberg.

0: Switzerland, and this is Bloomberg.
1: The key word right now is rotation. So everybody, literally everybody knows tech stocks are crowded. What you don't want is you sell tech, but you also sell everything else. That higher correlation environment at either a single stock or a sector level, that's where you get these dangerous turns in markets.
2: Three things that are really going on. The first is exactly the bite you talk about, and that's the macro side. So that is oil prices, which of course is driven by nervousness about the Middle East. Second, you've got the fundamentals, which is the earnings and the earnings power and what that might look like. And then on the third, you've got the crowdedness of positions. At the moment, it all depends on what the day before looked like.
3: You have Kospi Wall trading above 80 for an extended period of time. That's three times more than, say, Hong Kong, for example, and multiple five times more than the VIX, right? So if you're going to have your biggest, most high conviction positions in an 87 vol index, you will have to reduce the size of the index, in size of your position.
4: What you're seeing in Korea in particular is that there's still that kind of dip buying within retail. Yes, you may have had some profit taking post-Samsung results, but until I think you see persistent weakness over multiple days, multiple weeks, I wouldn't really call it a bear market.
5: It's going through sentiment cycles, and I think that's a bit what we're dealing with. I mean, the dispersion is just shocking, what you see between some of the Mag 7 even. In the very near term, I would not be surprised if the Mag 7 or the hyperscalers will trade a bit better and if the semiconductors continue to be quite volatile.
6: Quite volatile. Let's pick up on that thought. Some of our guests talking about what we're seeing in terms of the tech story, the earnings story, the rotation story that we continue to watch makes your head spin. Let's stick with the semi side of things, because talking of kind of head spinning numbers, let's talk about SK Hynix, set to list today on the NASDAQ after raising $26.5 billion in its ADR offering. Got price yesterday. Just taken down with just extraordinary appetite, seven times oversubscribed. The South Korean chip maker's US debut now tops Alibaba to become the third biggest listing in history and the largest in the United States by a foreign company. Big numbers, head-spinning numbers. Let's talk to Bloomberg senior strategist Neil Campling. Neil, another company, another big kind of AI-related tech company raising gargantuan quantities of money in the United States. SpaceX is one that instantly springs to mind. You've got Google doing the same thing. Now you've got SK Hynix coming to the market and raising huge amounts of money. What does this tell us about the state of where we are right now and the demand there is for this stuff and how this kind of ultimately plays out?
7: Yeah, I mean, it's a great question, because there is huge amount of appetite for this deal, as you mentioned. And actually, as you've said on the intro there, talking about momentum and dispersion and tech positioning and crowded trades, and that they are all very true. And this goes more to that point that there's still huge, tremendous appetite for these transactions. And actually, in conversations I've had with clients, there's more interest, I would say, in this Hynix deal from institutional funds than there was maybe even for the SpaceX deal. So there is great appetite for this. There's huge amount, obviously, that are raising that's going to be put to work themselves into CapEx. And there's, you know, there is other trades around whether this could potentially have some indexing inclusions, whether there's passive fund involvement as well. But of course, as you mentioned, volatility as well in this particular sector is likely to continue, because there's going to be more leveraged ETFs around this new instrument that's coming to the market. So volatility in this part of the tech space in chips is unlikely to stop anytime soon.

0: Okay, so we'll watch how the listing goes down. You mentioned SpaceX, Neil. SpaceX, of course, rented access to its Memphis data center to Anthropic. It feels like maybe Meta wants to do something similar. We had this exclusive interview with Mark Zuckerberg talking about considering whether some of its AI infrastructure would be more valuable if it were rented to outsiders. Is that not spin? Is it not a bad look when you've got spare capacity like this?
1: It's an interesting conundrum because Meta have been very clear that they need all of the compute power for internal purposes. But the suggestion was they had such high demand at such high prices that they see a great opportunity for them basically to turn really their energy into tokens and sell. I think the other plan is to sell access to intelligence, much like Alphabet has done as well. So Meta's been early in collecting energy, in building data centers, and the vision that they have. They're also, I think, this is telling you that by monetizing these strategies and selling compute power, they are not done by any means in terms of their own investment phase. To add into what we were discussing earlier and with Hynix's raise as well, I suspect you're going to see the CapEx estimates of Meta to move higher, higher as well. And they could also look to do what potentially in time what Alphabet has done recently in terms of coming back and tapping the markets for more capital. So requirements go up in terms of compute power, demand is going up, and now we're seeing this step forward, I think, that Meta is looking to compete directly against frontier AI labs. Whether they're successful obviously remains to be seen. Execution is a key risk for them, clearly.
0: Okay, Neil, thank you very much. That's Bloomberg's Neil Campling. And Bloomberg's Ed Ludlow will be speaking with the SK Group chairman at 3:30 p.m. London time.
2: Looking forward to that interview. Definitely tune into that. The Japanese want their pension money back. Our executive editor for Asian Markets, Paul Dobson, joins us now. Paul, how significant could this be?
3: Yeah, good morning, Guy. Financial repression appears to be alive and well and living in Japan, with the comments that we heard from Finance Minister Katayama today talking about wanting the pension funds to invest more of their money in Japanese assets. Our reporting uncovered that this was a sort of pre-planned statement that she gave at a regular press conference. So the idea being that it's not certain whether this is jawboning or if this is definitely a start of a new policy and a new plan among the Japanese government to get more those investments that are overseas to come back home. The effect of that, of course, would be to put a bit of a cap on Japanese government bond yields, which would be very handy for the government, and also support the yen, also favorable for the government given the pressure that the yen has been under. Best way to do it, have higher yields, make your Japanese government bonds more attractive, but they don't really want to do that. So we'll see. It will take a while for pension funds to actually change their mandate. We'll see whether this starts the ball rolling for some initiative that could really change things.
0: But Paul, what could it mean for treasuries if you have a switch out of them and into JGBs?
3: Yeah, so one more reason to be a little bit more worried, particularly about the long end of the U.S. yield curve. Japanese investors hold a significant amount of treasuries, a significant amount of European government bonds as well, for that matter. And were they to reduce their holdings overseas in order to put more into Japanese government bonds, that would, of course, cause a rebalancing effect. And it might set a precedent for other nations to follow as well. So it might be a sort of knock-on effect. I think the bigger concern here is exactly who is buying all of those U.S. treasuries at the moment. The ownership has changed quite a lot. We know that hedge funds own a lot more, part of the basis trade by shorting the futures and arbitraging the gap between them. That makes them much more volatile and susceptible to kind of flight in times of risk. So it's not great for the U.S. government. They would prefer long, stable pots of cash investing in U.S. treasuries.
2: Yeah. I think everybody would like that. That would be very nice. Paul, we're going into a weekend. The US markets will close. Are we going to get more Gulf-related action at that point? Is that the risk that we worry about going into this weekend?
3: Well, so the trading pattern that we had, remember we had a conversation like this during the war, that weekends were the worst time of the week for traders because they weren't able to, change their positions if there was any kind of flare-up in the tension. So people would get very nervous on a Friday and be closing down their positions as much as possible, so there wasn't that much risk of the weekends. I think we're in a different environment right now. The market is still relatively calm, despite the flare-up that we saw in the tensions over recent days. And the reaction in the crude oil price even wasn't that extreme. So maybe not the same as we were before, but people will still be watching their mobile phones for news.
0: Paul Dobson, Bloomberg's executive editor for Asia Markets. Thank you very much. Have a great weekend. Well, let's get to the stocks to watch now with Chloe Melly. And Chloe, you're looking at EasyJet.
4: Absolutely. Good morning, Lizzie. The EasyJet saga is back on, and now we have got a takeover battle on our hands. So EasyJet has just received this morning a rival offer from the private equity firm Apollo, which is actually superior to the bid from Castle Lake. So we have seen the shares go on a really wild ride over the last month or so as Castle Lake kept upping its offer to try and bring EasyJet to the table. The fifth takeover bid was a successful one, but now we've got this surprise twist, this new player coming into the game, and so we will be seeing probably a huge market reaction this morning. This is really going to be the story to watch. So EasyJet definitely on our minds this morning. We also have Volkswagen to think about because the company is planning to cut its product lineup by as much as 50%. This is part of a broader restructuring plan for that car maker. The CEO wants to cut lots of jobs and close down a few manufacturing sites as well. It's because he said that this business model of building, making cars in Germany destined for export is just not viable anymore. This will have consequences as well for that broader European car making sector, with Bloomberg Intelligence saying that we could see a prolonged run of profit warnings until we get that EU policy reset, a stronger policy support. And finally, staying in Germany but going to the banking sector with KBW upgrading Deutsche Bank to a market perform rating. This is a company that's been really benefiting from its trading business, but then also has the challenges of the private credit exposure and the slowing loan growth in Germany as well. And so we have seen the company underperform, as we can see here on the graph, the broader European banking index. But maybe this vote of confidence from KBW will lift the shares this morning. So also keep an eye on Deutsche Bank at the open.
2: Great stuff, Chloe. Thank you very much indeed, Chloe Melly, on the single stocks we need to watch out for. So EasyJet closed at 588. The Castle Lake offers at 590. The Apollo offers now at 715. I've seen 5 to 10% on the upside for EasyJet this morning. Apollo's got a few questions it needs to answer here, one of which is how does it get around the ownership rules related to Europe? I haven't seen any information on that yet.
0: Surely there's a risk of overpaying if they get into a bidding war here.
2: This was a very depressed asset, but yeah, that is the risk.
0: Yeah,
2: but we are now into a bidding war.
0: Yeah, and we've got high jet fuel. Who would want an airline right now? Right, the opening trade coming up next. This is Bloomberg.
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0: Morning, how are you doing? A couple of minutes to go until we start trading here in Europe. Let's talk about this. This was a chart from yesterday, and basically what it's telling you is we've got a little on the upside to price in to the European picture. We went out there, finished a little bit higher, but there's still some upside maybe to focus on. So let me show you the futures picture, give you an idea of what we're looking at there. You've got a lot to fold in this morning, haven't you? You've got the whole Japan story, you've got what's happening with the tech story, plus you've got the gold story, all of that to fold into the narrative. Euro Stoxx 50 futures, a little negative, but only down by 0.1%. Said elsewhere, you're getting some positivity returning to the FTSE 100, which got hit hard yesterday by AstraZeneca. DAX futures absolutely flat. So it looks like we're going to see a little bit of calmness into the Friday session, but there's still obviously a weekend to come, and we're going to be watching very carefully what happens in the Gulf as a result, Lizzie.
1: Perhaps not calmness, though, for EasyJet, Guy. It's indicated higher by double digits on Tradegate after that fresh offer from Apollo. Of course, that beats a rival proposal from Castle Lake, so we're all in the mix now. We'll keep an eye on EasyJet. Also watching Volkswagen. They had this showdown at the supervisory board meeting yesterday. The CEO pushing for job cuts, didn't get them, but they are looking to halve their model lineup after the impasse. So Tradegate not suggesting much of a move, but we'll keep an eye on them. And then also in Germany, Deutsche Bank upgraded to market perform at KBW. Do we see outperformance for the individual shares this morning on the DAX, Guy?
0: Okay, here we go. Let's talk about the market open. Let's give you an idea of what the numbers are actually going to tell us. We think it's going to be relatively quiet. Look below the surface, though. There could be some really interesting narratives beginning to develop. The airline sector, I think, is going to be fascinating today. We'll see exactly what happens with this extra Apollo bid coming into the market for EasyJet. But keep an eye on the oil story as well. Anyway, let me show you some numbers, give you an idea of what is going on. This is the picture. We're anticipating a fairly flattish start for the FTSE 100, maybe a little bit of upside. Got battered yesterday by Astra. We'll come back to that, I think, over the next few days. The FTSE is it's expected to be 0.2%-0.3% higher. Elsewhere, I think you're going to see not a lot of activity. The Stoxx 600, absolutely nothing to see here. Europe feels, again, after the volatility of the Asian session, like a sort of area of calm. Does that signal something about it as a diversifier, it as an area of reduced volatility, a place to hide maybe from some of this volatility we're seeing both up and down, obviously, with the story surrounding tech? So here we go. Fuller picture. Stoxx 600, nothing to see here. FTSE's up a little bit more. CAC's doing nothing. AEX is down by 0.4%. We'll dig into the details of why in just a moment. The IBEX has got nothing to show for itself this morning. The DAX is a non-starter yet. We'll come back to that market in a moment. And we'll look deeper into the FTSE 250 for some of the stocks that are moving there, particularly in the airline sector. Lizzie Burden.
1: Well, let's take a look at the sectoral breakdown. You've got about three quarters in positive territory this morning. At the top of the basket, basic resources at 1.3%. Autos up 0.6%. And I'm just checking in on Volkswagen. Those shares actually up 0.9%. As I say, they didn't get to a decision on job cuts at that supervisory meeting yesterday. But at the bottom of the basket, energy, you'd flag that, Guy. If you look at the oil price this morning, Brent is weaker by 0.2%. It's been in flux throughout the session, but $76 a barrel is where we trade. We have reported that the US side, at least, in the US-Iran talks wants to keep talking despite the strikes both ways. And then we're also keeping an eye on airline and EasyJet in particular. So where are we for that? Not trading
0: yet.
1: So we'll wait for that. But other sectors moving, tech, bottom of the basket, down 1.1%. So not following on from that enthusiasm that we'd seen for the AI trade in the Asia session.
0: No, but is that something that tells you, if you're looking for a diversifier at the moment, if you're looking at the tech trade, if you think it's over its skis, if you're worried about the volatility that you're seeing within that space, you come into the European sort of space, you can breathe a sigh of relief, you can sort of sit down, figure out what's going on. Are these assets that represent, therefore, if you are looking for the rotation, if you are looking for some safety, a place maybe to hang out and hide out?
1: Well, let's call the ref. We can speak to Sophie Wynne, who is Portfolio Manager and Dynamic Asset Allocation Strategist at BNP Paribas Asset Management. Welcome back.
2: Hello.
1: Before you sat down, you said it was going to be a quiet summer, which I feel is very confident. Talking of the tech trade, we've had all of this geopolitical uncertainty reignited this week. Some people thinking tech's where I want to be when you have that, because, you know, this is the thing that grows regardless. Do you agree with that? I mean, do you just bat away the geopolitics, look through it and think the two sides have got to come to a logical conclusion because we've got the midterms later and it hurts everyone?
2: I think I agree with you medium term, as in we're still in this phase where we're in this physical AI stage. There's going to be this build out of data centers, need for power and so on. But in the short term, given the high level of volatility on this high momentum trade, which is the AI trade, how do you go on vacation? So you need to manage
0: your... holiday next week, don't say that.
2: You need to monitor your factor exposure and duration exposure, yeah, as you mentioned with Middle East, but also potential ripple effect from higher JGB yields. So I think that means what we've seen so far has been this technical rotation where there's been this factor neutralization because we're going on vacation. But at the same time, I think, where are you going to find some safe haven? And if you think about like the Venn diagram of factor exposure, where it's more short momentum, a bit less exposed, and also less duration exposed, I think Europe makes sense in some of the laggard sector where earnings momentum have been more disappointing versus the AI-related stocks. But I think the big, you know, like where you should put your money at this point is China.
1: Oh, okay. Where in China?
2: China internet names have rebounded, and if you look at some of the names, the fact that we got all this announcement about data centers investment, so compared to the US peers, it's nothing. As in, like, this year they have been investing 600 billion renminbi compared to 700 billion on the US side, but it's clear that they're stepping up. They have an independent supply chain. They are making effort to become much more independent on the semi side as well. I think that's where you want to hide as we wait for this factor rotation to finish.
1: It's interesting. Our big take today is about CXMT.
0: Yeah, looking for an IPO.
1: Yeah, and how we don't really know much about it. We haven't really learned much about it as the details have come out through the filings.
0: Yeah.
1: And yet this is trying to rival the likes of SK Hynix and Samsung coming out
0: of Korea. That's an issue. So how do you invest in China? A lot of Western investors don't know enough about the nuance and the detail to invest there. Can you go single stock? Do you buy baskets? How would you make that move into that market? How specific would you get?
2: So one way to look at it, so we're still long the China A shares, and they have been lagging peers, and they will benefit from, on top of it, consumer demand recovery, because we're expecting more fiscal, and also the property green shoots that will start to appear. But I think you also have some indices that are just purely China internet names. They are trying to find a way to monetize AI. They're investing in data centers, but at the same time, the drag we've seen in the past due to subsidies that was very negative for the cash flow, it's finally behind us. So we're looking ahead in terms of AI. But I think one important point as well is, in a world where Europe is stuck in the middle, we could come like in a world where, you know, like the AI frontier models in the US stay in the US, but China at the same time or just 6 months behind. The models are not by their open source, and it could be, you know, like a source of opportunities there.
0: EasyJet's opened up by 14%. We'll come back to that story in just a moment. Is the Chinese, if I make that trade, has the Chinese government got my back? Because it feels like the Chinese government's trying to impose quite a lot of rules around the AI narrative at the moment. Is that going to throttle back the AI story in China? How do I invest around that narrative? They're very keen to make sure that they control the story.
2: They are investing in terms of the hyperscalers. Like internet companies are investing.
0: Yeah.
2: If you look at the power, it's not a problem for them. Yeah. So they're going to be much more, I think, resilience in terms of infrastructure build out. They don't have any shortage of materials. They have so much stockpiled and inventories of energy, base metals. So they're much more independent on that. We're not going to hear about shortage stories, delay of plans. They're powering ahead. I think the only point is, yes, the government is behind, but at the same time, it's going to make like the path a bit smoother, as in you have government support. Yesterday, there was an announcement about utilities companies allowed to invest in data center capacity. I think that's where we're going. So government support, in a way, is not that bad. But I think I'm thinking about, we live in Europe where were the plans.
1: Okay. So you like China, but what about Korea? I mean, we're talking a lot about SK Hynix today, all of the oversubscription. Do you read that as a sign of genuine enthusiasm? Do you buy dips when they arise for the KOSPI?
2: We're buying dips, as in, like, we still believe in the AI story. But I think from a portfolio perspective, it's hard to hold on to markets and also names that were highly volatile. And, you know, like, you've got this exuberance from the leverage ETF. So that's why we're waiting for the vol to come down a bit at this point and playing this rotation that could or could not be confirmed by, you know, like the earnings season. So kind of hiding a bit, but medium term, Korea and Asian equities really make sense.
1: And would you expect that volatility to be imported to the US with the US listing for SK Hynix?
2: I think it's a hard thing to say, as in, like, the volatility would only, there's going to be only some contagion if you start to see retail investors disinvesting from Korea and buying the stocks in the US. But from a tax perspective, I don't think it's that attractive. So it means that retail investors, I think, will remain in Korea for now.
0: Can I assume, therefore, you're not wild about Europe in all of this? I just, at a moment ago, you said Europe is the sort of diversifier. But is China a better diversifier? If you were ranking places to hide out, where would Europe sit? Are there better places to hide out than Europe?
2: I think second after China.
0: Okay, second after China.
2: So it's more like we're looking for the earnings season. The earnings season, if you look at the non-AI sectors, the earnings momentum has started to come down a bit. You got earnings downgrade since the start of the year. So it's not as if, like, you got high expectation on the laggard sectors such as, like, let's say, auto, discretionary, all the sectors. So if their earnings season turned out to be not that bad, I think that's where you could have some safe haven, like a place to hide, because they are short momentum. I think positioning is quite bearish on them. So that's how you want to rotate at this point.
0: Nice to see you. It's going to be hopefully a quiet summer, but an interesting summer. Yes. Sophie Wynn, portfolio manager at BNP Paribas Asset Management. Call 6 looks a little bit like this. We're certainly watching the tech trade quite carefully. We'll keep an eye on ASML, but there's other big stocks out there that are on the move. EasyJet is one. Vodafone is another. We'll come to that SE Salat stake in just a moment. But as you can see, broadly, actually, some of the big stocks are weaker this morning. ASML is down by nearly 2%. You've got some of the defense stocks under a little bit of pressure. Even some of the kind of the safe haven places like Nestle under a little bit of pressure as well. But there are areas of the market that are flying higher. Sorry. Chloe Melly, over to you.
3: Good morning, guy. Indeed, as expected, EasyJet is soaring this morning, up more than 13% after receiving that rival offer from Apollo, which is actually superior to the bid from Castlelake. Earlier this week, it looked like it was set in stone that Castlelake would get its way and buy EasyJet, but we've got now this surprise twist, and we can see that this is leading to a lot of movement in that stock. So we'll be watching out for any further developments there. But we're up, very strongly there. Moving on to another big mover in the UK market, and that is Vodafone, which is up 12% after its biggest shareholder, Emirates Telecom, sold its entire 16% stake in Vodafone at a premium. So we're seeing that really boost the shares this morning here in the UK for Vodafone. Moving on to some steel stocks. So we've got an upgrade from JP Morgan, upgrading Voestalpine, Salzgitter, and also ArcelorMittal. And that is really driving those companies this morning. This is a sector that's really benefiting from the EU imposing those tariffs on steel imports, which is something that is said to kind of safeguard that European steel industry. And so we're up actually very strongly, as we can see here for Salzgitter, up almost 10%. Moving on to Bayer, which is also in the green this morning after selling its minority stake in its contraceptives business to Apollo, which seems that they are everywhere. We're up about 2% on this, and they said they would take those proceeds and reinvest that in their capital structure. So we're up there on the back of that. And finally, let's end on one downside mover. We've got St. James's Place down this morning more than 5% after a report that one of the biggest advice firms within its network had decided to exit, which is pointing to maybe some retention problems at the company. And so we're down quite a bit there on the back of that this morning for St. James's Place.
0: Chloe, great stuff. Thank you very much indeed. As you say, Apollo very busy this morning. You got the buyer's story that we're watching carefully as well. Plus, also this offer for EasyJet that has come through. So where are we trading on EasyJet right now? 667. So just think about kind of where the bids are. You've got Castle Lake at 690. You've now got Apollo coming through at 715. We're still not at those levels. Why is we've seen a big jump higher this morning, but you do wonder whether or not this is increasingly looking like an offer will be successful by one of these firms. Why aren't we trading at offer price? Kind of what is going to happen next? Are there still, and this is maybe what the market is worried about, issues surrounding whether or not either of these two firms can get around the ownership issue?
1: Yeah, surely Apollo would need a European partner there.
0: Yeah, it does. And we don't have details on that, but hopefully we'll learn about that next week. But they are going to need to figure that one out. The Castle Lake team have put a couple of Irish guys on the board, and we're hoping that would be enough to maybe get around that. And you do wonder whether this is a kind of short-term story. Do you need to just get the acquisition done and then you can break it up and then you don't need to worry about that kind of ownership thing? You just need to kind of tick the box and make sure you can kind of deliver upon that. But yeah, it's like Apollo's decided that it wants to step in with a higher offer. EasyJet got very depressed in terms of the share price. If you take a look, let me just quickly check where the GP is on this one and when we last traded at these kinds of levels. It's not been for a year. Obviously, we've been dealing with the Gulf War, and obviously that's been a factor. But I think you've got to go back until you've got to go back into 2022, early 22, before it was when it was last trading north of 7.
1: And you have to wonder if there's going to be a different way that Apollo would run EasyJet. I mean, when you have when we had the takeover potentially from Castle Lake, we were reporting that pilots were worried about their job security and who'd be in charge going forward.
0: Yes. Why are you buying this asset?
1: Yeah,
0: well, I'm asking you. Are you buying this asset to run it, or are you buying this asset to break it up? The holidays business, you wonder whether there's talk of a lot of people are talking about that being a spin out. That's kind of worth more if you spin it out potentially. But it's been quite successful. So kind of that is one area that you could see certainly that working. But it's got a lot of delivery options coming out of Airbus with the 320 family. Those at the moment, those narrow body assets are worth quite a lot. Just having those delivery slots from Airbus is worth quite a lot of money. But you've also got a whole load of quite valuable airline landing slots as well, which potentially... So is this a breakup target? I talked to the Lufthansa CEO a few days ago. I talked to the IAG CEO a few days ago, Air France CEO a few days ago, all telling me, yeah, there's nice assets in here. Mm. Like, if they came on the block, we'd be interested. So is this a sum of the parts argument, or is this an operating argument? Do I run it, or do I break it up?
1: Okay, it's going to be interesting to hear from Apollo when the time comes. But for now, EasyJet shares really flying this morning off the back of this
0: news.
1: That
0: was better than mine.
1: I didn't actually mean to do it, I promise you. Look, coming up on the programme, the World Cup with a Bloomberg skew. We're going to be discussing the global sporting contest and perhaps who will win with Carlos Carranza, Senior Emerging Markets Debt Fund Manager at M&G, who's been building a model to tell us exactly that answer. That's next. This is Bloomberg.

0: Ritu Hyland, and this is Bloomberg.
1: Welcome back to the opening trade. 19 minutes into today's session. Here's how we're looking. The stock 600 up 0.2%. Not such an enthusiastic end to the week, really. The DAX up 0.1%. The CAC 40 and the FTSE 100 both up about 0.2%. We are seeing outsized moves from the likes of EasyJet this morning, Guy, up 13% off the back of that Apollo bid. So really, it's more exciting when you look under the hood.
2: It's always more exciting when you look under the hood. Okay, I didn't watch the game last night. I hear Kylian Mbappe had a pretty good night, though. A goal, an assist, France are through. I don't think it's a massive surprise. We were expecting France potentially to go all the way. So they've got a semi-final now, beat Morocco 2-0. The results, surprisingly, maybe not surprisingly, was predicted by the Bond Vigilantes team at M&G, who have developed an economic sport model that has called the correct team to go through in 15 out of the 16 games in the round of 32. If you're wondering who's going to join them next, what does the model predict? Look away now if you don't want to know. Spain, England and Argentina apparently will all make it. That's going to make for a much more relaxing Saturday night for me. Joining us now is one of the minds behind the model, Carlos Carranza, Senior Emerging Markets Debt Fund Manager at M&G. Not a sports prediction model kind of builder in his day job, if this is kind of this is the side hustle. Okay, so why does this model work? Because it seems to be, I looked at the data this morning, it seems like you're having a fairly good run. So why is it working?
3: Yeah, so I would say the following. The model is intended to generate two things. The first one is to connect two things we like, which is, for example, football and macroeconomics or financial markets. So we try to think of a connection between the two, and the model is basically a 50-50 blend, where the 50% is using actual football data, where we look into FIFA's ranking of countries in the World Cup, and the other 50% is where we look at macroeconomics of the country, and based on that we look at GDP growth, population size, inflation dynamics, and very importantly, fiscal dynamics, which are a key point of discussion when we look at all these games that are coming ahead of us. And based on that, we create this formula where we predict the score.
2: Yeah.
3: But it's important to keep in mind that the idea is to think of a way in which we can connect football that everyone is talking about, but channel that through an angle of macroeconomics.
2: Because Lizzie's just waiting. She's so skeptical.
1: No, because all of these brilliant international players from such an early age go and play elsewhere outside their home country. I'm thinking of Haaland, right? Yeah. Playing in Manchester. Why would the success of the Norwegian team then be tied to the macroeconomics of Norway?
3: Yeah, it's a fair question. It's a good question. We've been thinking about that ourselves too. Sometimes it's the law of the large numbers. The larger chances you have to fund sports in the early stage of any country, then the higher the likelihood that you can find stars that will eventually play for that country. And then, of course, there's exceptions. There's Messi, for example, is a player that most of his professional career was in Spain, yet he's playing for Argentina. He was born in Argentina, spent his early years in Argentina. But Argentina did not have, at that time, enough money to fund the treatment that he required in the young years of his life. And he was very, very close to playing for Spain in the World Cup. Eventually, he ended up playing for Argentina, but there was a point where apparently there was some debate which country was he going to play for.
1: Well, yeah, people always ask Haaland if he would have played for the UK had he stayed for longer, yeah.
3: Right, exactly. So, but the size of the country sometimes, it's less relevant, but the funding towards sports in countries that have been developed for longer, they have a higher likelihood of making a sport a big deal into the country.
2: Is that why Europe's doing so well?
3: In part, yeah.
1: But if it's a numbers game, why isn't the US winning the World Cup year after year after year?
3: Yeah, it's another question, but I would say the following. The US also, soccer or football,
2: That's the fundamental problem. They don't understand that you play with your feet. Like, they call it soccer. Like, it's football.
1: Well, the president
2: they play
1: thinks
2: football
1: if you call a teacher, you could win.
3: But it's true that the U.S. has a variety of sports. It has basketball. It has so many other sports where young kids play.
2: Yeah.
3: It's not just football alone. Other countries have... Argentina has the majority of the kids play football, right? So then that what happens, we get cases like Maradona or Messi, right? Whereas in the US, I think they have resources to invest in sports and they have a large population, but they have so many other sports which are more mainstream to their day by day.
1: So yeah. Basically, if England win, Keir Starmer can take the credit for it as his final act.
2: On the economic stability model. Yeah. But you would have thought China, so in theory, China should do very well. But doesn't. You would have thought India do very well, but doesn't. India plays cricket. That's not kind of exactly. Where they focus their attention.
3: Exactly. It has to be the main sport that they care about, the main sport that they're passionate about.
2: Are you surprised how well the model has done in terms of predicting the outcomes?
3: In part, there's two things to that, right? I believe the model has had great traction in terms of generating synergies, in terms of discussing stuff, in terms of thinking, how do we think of the macroeconomics of this country versus the macroeconomics of the other country, especially with what's going on today with fiscal dynamics being so important for the world in terms of investing. Now, as for the score of the model, I'm not that surprised because also in football, there's always this randomness component.
2: Yeah.
3: For example, if a team goes to penalties, some statistics say that it's almost equal to flipping a coin. So you put the best team in the world, the team number one ranked by the FIFA, and a team number 10 ranked by the FIFA, and they go to penalties.
1: Yeah.
3: And it's almost equal in terms of who can score because players get super stressed. Messi has missed
2: emotion
3: so many penalties.
2: Comes into it, yeah.
3: Yeah.
1: So who's going to win?
3: Well, the model predicts only one game per time, so we don't put the full stream. But let me tell you one interesting scenario that we have analyzed. Argentina is one of the top three in the FIFA. It has Messi. And France is definitely a very, very strong, probably the best candidate by far. We've seen an excellent performance in every single game. If you put them together in the final, you will have a football clash, obviously, but you will also have a fiscal clash because Argentina is the country, one of the countries in the world that delivered the best fiscal adjustment almost in the entire world over the past 2 years. And France has a 5% fiscal deficit, still very large, debt to GDP at 120%. So fiscal clash, football clash, very interesting.
1: Carlos, it's going to be a big weekend for you and for us. Carlos Carranza there, Senior Emerging Markets Debt Fund Manager at M&G. Well, coming up, SpaceX has shown the might of American space and technology with its record-breaking IPO. That's next on Bloomberg Tech Europe. This

0: You are watching Bloomberg Tech Europe. Coming up, the hype around SpaceX's historic IPO made it the hottest ticket on Wall Street and proof that the US dominates the race for space. Europe's space industry, meanwhile, might lag well behind both America and China, but it's not backing down as it pursues its own path to space autonomy. Those involved in the mission say success will require an all-hands effort from Europe.
1: We see now, of course, with the IPO of SpaceX that the support of NASA and the Space Force really leads to world-dominating space companies. And this is something, of course, where volume is just as important as excellence.
0: We speak to European companies and policymakers leading efforts to develop the homegrown space economy, including Ellen Ubi from the Exploration Company, the head of the European Space Agency, and the chief executives of Pulsar Fusion and BioOrbit. Welcome to Bloomberg Tech Europe. In this episode, then, we are asking what is needed for Europe to compete in space and whether any of the pieces are already in place or still years away. Europe has world-class satellite infrastructure. It has Galileo for navigation, Copernicus for Earth observation, and major players like Eutelsat, Airbus, Thales, and Leonardo. But the weakness is access to orbit. Last year, the US attempted around 181 orbital launches. China attempted 92, Europe just 8. Europe did actually improve last year, but Ariane 6 is still not a reusable, high-cadence, low-cost launcher on the scale of Falcon 9. That matters because the new space race isn't simply about rockets, it's about overall control of launch, data and communications. And the region's strength in satellites is offset by weakness in launch and reusability. Europe's aim is not necessarily to beat SpaceX, it's to avoid being dependent on SpaceX.
2: I give SpaceX less than a 10% chance of succeeding at all, to be clear. In fact, I told people this. I said, look, we're probably going to fail, but, you know, we should give it a try, because if we don't, if there's not a new company that enters space, we will never be a truly spacefaring civilization.
0: The European Space Agency now has a record three-year funding package, and private investment is picking up, with European space tech startups raising $1.3 billion US dollars in 2025. But the gap with the US remains large. So the risk is clear. Europe could be excellent at building satellites, but still dependent on US launch, US platforms, and US low Earth orbit networks. One aerospace manufacturer developing and operating reusable modular spacecraft and keeping Europe in the space game is the Exploration Company. CEO and co-founder Ellen Ubi told me the company's goal is to overcome the barriers currently limiting access to space.
3: It's all about transportation. Transportation is what is very difficult to master, the highest barriers to entry, so very few are going to succeed. But once you've made it, you open space to, of course, Europe, but also as many nations as possible in our case.
4: What does that full stack in space transportation look like? What is the cadence that you're targeting?
3: So we've done things a little bit the other way around, because we didn't start with a rocket. We started with the capsule.
4: Yeah.
3: Right? One reason for that is that Europe never had its own capsule. So every time we want to fly an astronaut, we need to give cash to our dear friends of SpaceX. And I kind of, hey, we could use that money to build the technology here and also to inspire people.
4: What does sovereign and sovereign space mean to you?
3: So it means for us in Europe the capacity to be a leading space nation with our own technologies.
4: How big is the gap right now versus the US?
3: The gap is significant. The gap is significant, especially in space transportation. We are very good in satellites, but the gap is significant in space transportation. That's why we've also, we've been very focused on that, because I want to have an impact where there is a gap, basically, and we can significantly contribute to this European sovereignty. The market is going to go towards very, very big launchers, because on the demand side, you have more satellite constellations, the satellites becoming bigger, And also you have more like exploration demand, and on the supply side you have Starship. So the market is going to go to a very, very big launcher. And if we want to have a capacity in Europe that can serve not only European sovereign demand, but also other countries, because I very much believe in the collaboration across countries, and this is one of the very big strengths of Europe. We've been able to build this collaboration across nations. And with the exploration company, I want not only to reinforce Europe as a space power, but also to scale this collaborative spirit worldwide.
4: Is Elon Musk an inspiration for you?
3: So he's an inspiration for many great things he has accomplished. I mean, what he's built with SpaceX in terms of products, it's outstanding. And if you want to build something that lasts and something which is among the best in the world, you need to be inspired by the very best. Like, you're a componist, you're going to listen Bach and Mozart and etc. So like you can really like write the best music. Doesn't mean that you're going to write the same music, right? So this is exactly what we're doing. We are, with humility, learning from the best while building our own style. And, you know, we don't want to occupy Mars. We want to build a space future which is more peaceful and more collaborative.
4: Is SpaceX a catalyst or a major challenger?
3: I hope they will become a major challenger, because then it means that we will have become also a challenger.
4: Let me push you on the timeframes then.
3: Yeah.
4: To get to the point where SpaceX is with their reusable rockets. What timeframes are we realistically looking at for the exploration company? Is this something achievable within this decade, Ellen?
3: Absolutely. Within this decade, absolutely. We plan to fly to the International Space Station with our cargo capsule in November 28. This is the date we have in the schedule right now. So we might have a bit of delay here and there, but the team is working very, very hard to make it happen. And so far, since company creation, we have accumulated about 10% of delays on all of our programs. We've delivered all of our programs on cost, and we've met our cash target every quarter but once. So it gives you some data points. So I hope we continue that way. For the rocket engine, we again have an aggressive planning, which means we might be a little bit late. But like, because you have an aggressive planning, it means you're going to reach your aggressive goal with like more probability than if you have like a very comfortable planning. So we plan to perform the engine demonstration test end of 28. Again, very aggressive. And then in the business plan that we're sharing with the investors, we plan to fly this very big rocket in 2033. Again, it's aggressive, but this is benchmarked on the industry. You take the best, you take SpaceX, you take Rocket Lab, and you look at, you know, how much time they needed to build the rocket and then to build the next generation of the rocket and bigger rockets. We are within this benchmark.
4: The exploration company's CEO and co-founder, Ellen Ubi. Now, the man who oversees Europe's space agenda is Josef Achbacher, the Director General of the European Space Agency. He acknowledges that while the United States is an important partner, Europe needs to do much more as it pursues greater autonomy in space.
1: One is never comfortable with any dependency, because you always have to evaluate, what does it mean and how much independence or autonomy you want to achieve for Europe. And this is something that I have discussed with the ministers just last year when we had the ESA ministerial conference, which brought a record budget for ESA, 22.3 billion or 31% more than the previous ministerial conference. And the argument of independence or autonomy was a very strong one, that we need to build up our strength, not to be isolated and to be, I would say, alone with our capacity, but really being a strong partner, also for international partners in the US, in Japan, in the UAE, in India, and in other countries. So this is really something where we build up our strength, more autonomy, but also more autonomy to be a stronger partner in global space programs, of which we are having quite a large number.
4: And to your point, you have successfully increased the funding now available for the European Space Agency as you coordinate all of these efforts. Is it enough, though? Is Europe doing enough to fund its space economy and its space industry?
1: No, it's not really enough. I mean, we have made huge progress, and the success was quite outstanding, as you mentioned. But if I compare the figures of public funding in Europe with those in the United States, for example, which is always our benchmark, the United States is spending six times as much as in Europe. So if Europe has one-sixth of the public funding, that means in Europe it is the European Space Agency, it's the European Commission, it's national agencies and member state activities, then if you only have one-sixth, you can be brilliant and excellent, but of course with much less money, you can never achieve the same. Or the other way around, of course, if you have much more money at your disposal, you can develop very different space companies. We see now, of course, with the IPO of SpaceX, that the support of NASA and the Space Force really leads to world-dominating space companies. And this is something, of course, where volume is just as important as excellence.
4: Is SpaceX good for Europe or bad for Europe, a challenge for Europe?
1: I mean, first of all, SpaceX is, of course, a U.S. company, but it operates globally. I take a lot of inspiration and a lot of motivation for Europe to really see what can be done with a very, I would say, a very ambitious, a very aggressive schedule and a very aggressive set of goals. So I have been in SpaceX quite a few times. I know their factories, also the leadership pretty well. We have also interactions and cooperation with SpaceX. For me, it's really something that that helps us also in Europe to say, look, this can happen if you do a number of things right.
4: And above and beyond funding, and maybe that is key, what would be your one or two priorities in that clarion call for governments around Europe to support this ecosystem, the incumbents and the startups? What would you prioritize to them? What would you say needs the most urgency right now to support that ecosystem?
1: What is needed is always funding. This is goes without saying. But what is also needed is acceleration. We need to be simpler, faster, sometimes a bit leaner in the processes, and certainly avoid fragmentation. That means that member states of within Europe, of the European Space Agency, have to work together in one common project rather than doing it nationally, because fragmentation also weakens us. And in times like these, where security depression.

currency. Coming up, I speak to the leaders of two firms making big bets on the growing space economy. We're going to hear from Richard Dynan from Pulsar Fusion about his ambitious plans for orbital energy, and Katie King from BioOrbit joining me in studio to discuss developing new medicines in space. That is next. This is Bloomberg.

0: Tapia, and this is Bloomberg.
1: Welcome back to Bloomberg Tech Europe. Now, Pulsar Fusion is a British company that builds stage two propulsion systems. These kick into gear once a rocket has delivered its cargo or satellite into orbit and are designed to operate in the vacuum of space. I spoke to CEO Richard Dynan about making the economics of space work from the UK and his ambitious plans to develop fusion power in space.
2: So for us, we need to be in a situation where we're delivering 30 engines a month to clients, which doesn't actually sound like a great deal. But these engines have to be built in a clean room here in the UK. They then have to be qualified in a vacuum chamber and delivered to various client satellites. So doing this at scale is the challenge.
1: And you will be shipping these products from next year. Can you tell us about your clients, your customers? What is driving that demand?
2: It's the demand of as the access to space gets cheaper due to launch technologies improving, it means that all these nations are looking for their own sovereign capacities of satellites, and whether they want their own Starlink or they want their own constellations, all of these satellites need their own engines.

0: solutions. On top of that, as the market starts to look at a cislunar economy or even a cis-Martian economy, and people deploying assets further out into the solar system, all of these depend on their own maneuverability and their own stage two engines. So I think the market is has never had such a demand, and I think it's actually the supply of engines that can restrict what missions are possible at the moment.
1: To what extent has the innovation that we've seen at Blue Origin, at SpaceX, the focus on data centers and space, been a catalyst for your business in terms of driving interest, in terms of driving customer interest, investor interest?
0: I mean, it's been absolutely enormous. I think, as you know, we've been doing this for 15 years now, and I can tell you that I think suddenly seeing that the appetite, we know how many times have we used a satellite today on the way in, you know, for just getting here, for checking the weather. Several mobile apps are using their own satellites, and a lot of this technology needs to be replaced. So again, for England, this is a very big opportunity because we don't have a launch provider like a SpaceX or a Blue Origin, but we do have the skill set to manufacture these stage two engines and the plasma physicists and the sort of key personnel and talent pool. And it's Pulsar's ambition to be the first company to do fusion in orbit. And we have every chance of doing that.
1: This is fusion in orbit by 2031 is the target.
0: We want to demonstrate fusion in orbit by 2031.
2: Okay, that was Richard Dynan, CEO of Pulsar Fusion. So from energy in space to medicine in space, UK startup BioOrbit is making a bold bet that by sending drug making towards the stars, it can help save lives and billions of dollars potentially from health providers like the NHS and potentially pave the way for novel cancer treatments that are easier to use. The company has a lofty goal. It wants to harness weightlessness or microgravity to produce protein crystals that could pave the way for cancer treatments that people can inject at home instead of receiving by IV. In March, BioOrbit won a £250,000 contract from the UK Space Agency to develop the technology. Katie King, BioOrbit's co-founder and CEO, is with me now in the studio. Katie, thank you for coming in. When I was talking to people about what you do, people who are not in your space, in your sector, excuse the pun, there was kind of befuddlement. Wow, that sounds like science fiction. But you have come through with a really important proof point just in the last few months. Talk us about the progress that you and the team have made.
3: Great. Hi, Tom. It's great to be here. Thank you for having me. It's a really exciting time for BioOrbit. We just launched a record-breaking mission to the space station, producing the largest scale production of protein crystals in a space environment by one order, if not two orders of magnitude. And this is a necessary stepping stone towards taking those cancer treatments and enabling them to be self-administered at home.
2: Why is this so important, and what can space allow you to do that we can't do back on Earth?
3: So to get a self-administered cancer treatment, you need to take all of that drug from that IV bag and get it into a small pen, tiny, tiny volume. And that is a huge challenge to do. The solution to that is making crystals of these drugs, and it can get it really concentrated in that small volume. The problem is that gravity inhibits that process, so we cannot achieve that quality of crystal here on Earth. We need space to make that happen. So at BioOrbit, we are taking it from small-scale R&D into a scalable production of these crystals so that we here can benefit from it.
2: Okay, so you sent these up. They've come back down. They were up there for about 6 weeks in space, launched via SpaceX. You're now analysing what you were managed to achieve up there. Success, what does it look like? How does it set you on the path going forward? What are the next milestones that you hope to achieve?
3: So with this mission, it was successful with what we set out to achieve. We have shown that crystals can be produced in a continuous way that's scalable for the future. So this is a massive step change for the industry away from this experiment into production. And so for us now, the next step will be to test the capabilities and the limits of the system. Crystals can bring benefits to a wide range of drugs, not just the oncology drugs. So we really want to see which of these other markets that we can also bring benefit to.
2: Okay, so you talked about scalability, because cynics would say that that's one question, is how do you scale this? And they may also bring up the question of cost. How do you make this cost effective? How do you respond to those?
3: Yes. So when we think about factories, we think of massive football field type factories. The fact is that for this, we're just doing the crystallization step. So the factory is about the size of a microwave. And so to hit global scale production of these crystals for, say, Keytruda, world's best-selling drug, we would need maybe 10 or 15 of our microwaves to then be able to form the correct quantity of these crystals. So that's possible. And with how infrastructure has changed and cost of launch and cost of return has plummeted, scale is possible. It's not science fiction.
2: What is the timeline then between what you're doing now, the progress that you've made, the proof points that you've achieved, and us actually getting access to drugs that have at least partly been made and produced in space?
3: So before anything can be given to a patient, to a human, everything must be regulated.
2: Yes.
3: So we have to produce these drugs just in the same way with regulation as any other drug that's produced. And so that's the first stepping stone. Mm-hmm. We're working with the MHRA, with the Regulation Innovation Office, UK Space Agency and CAA about this roadmap to what does pharma production in space look like. And the UK is leading globally on this.
2: Are regulators aligned with your vision? Are they proactive?
3: They are incredible. The UK has been fantastic. Yes, they are backing it, and they are. We see the benefits of this and want to make it work. So again, we're working with the regulators so that that is possible, and that is really where the UK will win.
2: Okay, so in terms of getting these drugs onto the market, are we talking early 2030s potentially?
3: So we have to go through these trials first. Yeah. So for regulation by the end of the decade, and then we can go into these human trials. So then it will depend on if we're taking a drug that's already in existence, then that's an accelerated process. If it's a novel drug, it will take a bit longer, but we're looking at 10 years.
2: Okay, about a decade away. Are you partnering with pharmaceutical companies? We've obviously got some significant strengths in the UK when it comes to pharma. Is that something that you're working on?
3: That is definitely something that we're working on. Again, working with Big Pharma to then bring about and unlock these new drug formulations for their pipeline and their portfolio.
2: Okay, what is the investor appetite? You're backed by the likes of Local Globe, who are really significant investors, particularly in deep tech. Are you raising capital again? It's capital intensive, presumably. What is the state of funding right now?
3: So because we're just focusing on the product and we're not doing end-to-end, the capital required is less than if you were building a rocket company.
2: Okay.
3: So
2: yes,
3: that's a really key point because the infrastructure's there. We will be raising at some point in the near future, again, to take us to our next step, to then scale and then to be able to work with all of these pharma companies. So that is the next step for us.
2: Okay. You work with SpaceX very closely. Are they a good partner? Do we need a SpaceX? Do we need the exploration company, what LNUB is doing? How important would that be for your business?
3: It's so critical. It's infrastructure. And they, once the infrastructure's there, they are effectively being our courier system to space and back from space. So then companies like BioOrbit and others can then use that infrastructure. They don't need to build it themselves and then bring about the new markets and new applications of using space.
2: Okay, so you're at the application layer, they're at the infrastructure layer, Europe needs to play its part as well. You're focused on oncology right now. Do you expand that portfolio into the future? What are your ambitions beyond the oncology?
3: Yes, so again, the benefits of crystals, one of them is to then turn IV treatments into self-injections. Another one is extended release rates. So if you have injections that you have to typically take daily, through using crystals, that could become a monthly injection. So for the same technology, there are many benefits that can come depending on the drug class. So we will be that expert across the board when it comes to crystals.
2: Okay, really fascinating. 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Katie King, co-founder and CEO of BioOrbit. That is it for this edition of Bloomberg Tech Europe. In the next episode, we're going to be looking at how Europe's robot revolution is changing the future of work. Join us for that episode, August the 14th, here on Bloomberg Television. That is it for Bloomberg Tech Europe. The Pulse is up next. 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
1: Good morning and welcome to The Pulse. I'm Tom McKenzie in London. These are your top stories. NASDAQ futures pointing lower after the AI rally returned to Asia. SK Hynix makes its debut today, confirmed as the biggest ever US listing by a foreign company. EasyJet shares jump after the budget carrier receives a surprise offer from Apollo that sets up a potential bidding war with Castlelake. The yen gains after the Japanese finance minister calls on pension funds to invest more in domestic assets. Meanwhile, Goldman says carry trades face the best conditions in more than two decades. Plus, don't miss our exclusive interview this hour with the Spanish economy minister, Carlos Cuerpo, as Spain calls for Europe to pull more of its debt. Let's get to the markets then. We said in the headlines, pointed out that NASDAQ futures then, after the gains of yesterday, currently pointing lower by around five tenths of a percent. We're getting a redhead across the terminal as we consider what is happening cross asset across these markets. UAE oil output hitting a record of 4.1 million barrels per day in June. Barrels per day, 4.1 million barrels per day. Let's check in on the oil price then. You're currently looking at Brent at $75 a barrel, down 1%. WTI at 71.34. The Japanese yen in focus. Strength today then on the back of those comments from the Japanese finance minister. We'll unpack that story for you throughout this hour. Currently up 0.4% versus the US dollar. And it's the weakness in Brent that is giving some relief across the fixed income markets as well, at least for today. Let's take a look at the European markets map. Across the benchmark, the Stock 600 is currently essentially, it was flat. Now it's up about 0.1%. You're seeing the gains coming through for the FTSE 100, up 0.2%. Pretty modest, just adding 22 points. Stronger gains over in Italy. The FTSE MIB is up 0.5%, and 0.4% is the gain coming through on the IBEX over in Spain. The DAX in Germany at 25,145, just adding 20 points so far in the session. So modest upside coming through for European equities broadly across the board. Now, US futures pointing lower then after another volatile week, of course, despite sentiment getting a boost from SK Hynix, raising $26.5 billion in its ADR offering. Shares start trading today. Let's bring in Bloomberg senior strategist Neil Campling for the details. Neil, there is strong investor appetite, it seems, then, for SK Hynix. What does it tell us about the broader sentiment in this space? How much and what kind of indicator is this listing giving us?
2: I think one of the indicators we had into the deal, Tom, is we've seen the likes of some of the Mag 7 stocks, in particular Nvidia, as being a funding trade and positioning trade to allow some of the investors to prepare assets into this listing. There's clearly huge appetite for the memory trade. The memory stocks themselves, Hynix and Micron, trade at very low valuation multiples relative to the market. There's reasons for that around cyclicality. But in terms of giving access to the liquidity here, from discussions with clients, we actually felt there was more institutional interest potentially in this trade than there was actually in the SpaceX IPO, because this is an established AI business in terms of the HBM4 memory chips that go into AI, as opposed to SpaceX that is at the early stage of building out its own AI platform. So it's of huge interest. One thing, though, to be aware of is that investors are cautious on, I think, in the medium term, is around volatility. These stocks are very volatile relative to the market, and that's likely to continue when you think that, as Bloomberg reported overnight, there are a lot of leveraged ETF funds that are going to be partaking in this memory listing to have Hynix on the list. So, and potentially, there could be a way of Hynix moving into the benchmark chip index, the SOX index, in due course this year as well.
1: Yeah, that's interesting, isn't it? In terms of what's happening with the leveraged ETFs, and we've seen, to your point, the role that they played in the volatility, arguably at least when it comes to the KOSPI. Neil, what is your sense? Are we getting any signals that this opens the door for other Asian companies looking to list in the US?
2: We've been down this route before, Tom, but I think one of the what we need to be a little bit cautious here, because this particular listing tapped into the AI trade, it tapped into memory, it tapped into momentum, and it tapped into the parts of the market that there's huge appetite for. If you look at other Asian companies, there's less obvious routes to US listings, especially when a lot of the kind of tech positions that are there are around sort of some of the Chinese blacklisted companies and stuff. So I wouldn't necessarily mean it opens the floodgates for listings, but there are some unique opportunities that play into the same types of the part of the market that there's appetite for, then it might well do. It's something to keep an eye on, but I wouldn't expect a deluge of offerings to come to market, to be honest.
1: Okay, maybe not a deluge, but something to monitor. Neil, thank you for the context, the details as ever. Bloomberg's Neil Campling. Meanwhile, Bloomberg's Ed Ludlow will be speaking with the SK Group chair. Catch that interview at 3:30 p.m. London time today. That is one certainly to mark on your calendars. Make sure you tune in for that conversation. Now, to talk about some of the concerns around AI CapEx spending, let's bring in Marina Zavalok, Chief European Equity Strategist at Morgan Stanley. Marina, good morning. Always lovely to see you. Thanks for coming in this Friday. How are you thinking about the AI trade right now and Europe's place in that story?
3: Yeah, I mean, I think this is a healthy pause. We were seeing parabolic rises in some of these AI CapEx share prices, yeah, especially in the US, but also in Europe. If that continued, we'd be reaching the end of the cycle pretty soon here. So I think this debate on, you know, whether we're at the end of the cycle is a healthy debate. It tends to happen as we go up into the end of the cycle. I don't think we're there yet. When you look at indicators like M&A, even if you look at IPO volumes, we're not at peak cycle level. We're going to get there, you know, at some point, but we're not
1: is
3: there
1: that,
3: yet.
1: Is that a this year story? Is it more of a 2027 story? Timelines, I know, difficult to pin down.
3: But M&A, if we published this in our note today. Yeah. If you look at global M&A volumes and you draw a line across the peaks, we're like 2/3 of the way to a peak. I'd be more worried if we were at that peak, then we'd be evaluating this a lot closer. Earnings trends are really positive. A lot of the AI kind of spenders on AI are actually upping their CapEx guidance at the moment. So I'm generally not concerned, and I think it's healthy that we have a pause and we have this kind of choppy sideways trading. But in Europe, going back to your question, I mean, the perception is we don't have AI. We do. We estimate about 14% of the weight of the MSCI Europe Index is direct AI CapEx beneficiaries.
1: And those are companies that play into the data center and infrastructure story.
3: Exactly. Yeah.
1: Okay.
3: And they tend to have exposure outside of Europe. So to the buildup in the US and Asia.
1: Is that underappreciated still? Is there a valuation gap? Is there still an opportunity for investors to get exposure to those names?
3: I mean, the valuations on most of those names are high. Mm. And we have this kind of scarcity premium in Europe among those names. But I think from an earnings point of view, some of those names like European semis, the earnings trends are just starting to take off more strongly, more sharply compared to the US. So you're going to have that a bigger earnings kicker, I think, in Europe.
1: Okay, so there's a catch up.
3: Yeah, on the earnings front.
1: And investors maybe can get exposed.
3: Yeah.
1: Get exposed.
3: Yeah, plus we have less levered ETF exposure. So the volatility is not as high. Positioning's not as high.
1: Which ties into, of course, what Neil was talking about when it comes to SK Hynix and the story over in Korea in particular. You talk about a barbell approach.
3: Yes.
1: Explain that. What is the rationale for that? What's the conviction in that barbell approach?
3: Yeah. So with this pause in the AI CapEx trade that we've seen recently and the volatility and the levered ETF exposure, what I've been noticing is investors are coming to me, non-dedicated investors, for the first time in a while since earlier this year. And they're saying, I love the AI CapEx trade. I have a lot of that in my portfolio already, but I'm concerned about this volatility. It's impacting, you know, my risk-adjusted returns, and I need to diversify, and I see Europe as a possibly a good diversifier. We are recommending an approach of you hold on to the AI CapEx plays, but you also diversify. You go back to, you stop ignoring the kind of multi-year compounders, the areas where fundamentals are improving. So you have a bit of both. Mm. And having those non-AI compounders allows you to reduce the volatility in your portfolio. And we're seeing demand for both sides of that trade. And we've been recommending broadening. And you're seeing, like, we just published our earnings preview for Europe today. We're really constructive. earnings strength in Europe is led by the AI complex, but you have broadening elsewhere as well. So you have quite a lot of strength outside of the AI complex as well.
1: You're really constructive on European equities.
3: Yes.
1: Part of that is being led by the AI story, as you just said.
3: Yeah.
1: But there's a broadening.
3: There's a broadening.
1: Does that broadening continue if the energy and inflation shock comes back? This time last week, it was all about lower oil prices, lower yields, maybe an expectation central banks can be on hold. That has been put into question again as a result of the geopolitics and Iran and the Strait of Hormuz.
3: Yeah.
1: What is your level of conviction that we can broaden out and diversify, that we can broaden out the trade in Europe if oil prices come back up, if inflation becomes a challenge again?
3: Yeah, so, I mean, part of our constructive view on Europe is inflation. So I think in contrast to popular perception, inflation is good for European equities in particular. We have a lot of real asset exposure. We have banks exposure. Banks benefit from inflation.
1: You're overweight banks.
3: Yeah, we're overweight. That's our primary, I mean, our number one diversifier recommendation is banks, but then we have more broad exposure. We have that AI capex exposure, also inflationary. So if you add up the areas of the European earnings pie that benefit from inflation, 60% of the European earnings pie. So I think people don't realize how much we benefit from inflation. Consensus earnings growth for Europe this year now are 17%. The last time we were anywhere near this was 2022. The last time we had inflation and kind of moderate low growth. So inflation is great for European equities, just given the exposure of the index. And then people were getting really excited, and I saw some of our competitors were saying, you know, oil's going to go down to 60. Or clients were saying maybe we go down to 50. I think actually if we stay 70 to 80, that's actually a very, very healthy range for European equities given our exposure. We need a little bit of inflation to keep earnings healthy.
1: Yeah.
3: And margins have just broken out to all-time highs in Europe as well.
1: Okay, 70 to 80 could be the sweet spot for European equities.
3: Is the sweet spot, yeah.
1: Overweight banks and with a barbell approach. Marina, really, really fascinating insights on these markets and how to position. Marina Zavalok, Chief European Equity Strategist at Morgan Stanley.
3: Thank you.
1: Now, EasyJet shares soaring this morning after the airline received a fresh offer from private equity firm Apollo. Let's get more and bring in Bloomberg's managing editor for Space and Aviation, Benedict Carmel. Benny, a surprise twist then in this takeover saga. Did you see this coming? Did we see this coming? What happens next? How real is this offer from Apollo?
4: No, I absolutely did not see that coming. I was just settling into my desk this morning when the offer came. So, a surprise. We thought that over the weekend, EasyJet and Castle Lake had reached an agreement. To remind everyone, Castle Lake has sort of been the original suitor. They had, for the past month, sought to take over EasyJet and made a number of offers, and the last one over the weekend seemed to get them over the line. And then suddenly out of nowhere, literally, Apollo comes in this morning and says, we are offering more. It's also interesting that they are sort of striking a very different tone. They're quite sort of consensual and say that they are sort of on EasyJet's side. They want to keep management intact. They want to keep the brand intact. That obviously speaks to some of the concern on the EasyJet side that the company would be broken up under Castle Lake. So Apollo trying to sort of be a sort of the friendly owner, shall we say, and obviously offering a higher price. £7.15 is what they're offering, and that compares to £6.90 on Castle Lake.
1: Benny, thank you very much indeed for that update on that Apollo bid, and we'll see, of course, how that story transpires. That friendly offer then coming through from Benny, and clearly the stock price, EasyJet, benefiting on the back of that story. Our aviation lead, Benny Carmel, joining us with the details. Coming up, how US-Iran tensions and the AI trade are playing out in emerging markets. We're going to discuss with Felix Callan, Global Head of EM Research at SocGen Corporate and Investment Banking. Stay with us for that conversation. 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
3: Japanese bonds rallying this morning. The yen also rebounding from multi-year lows after the finance minister called for Japanese pension funds to invest more in domestic assets. Let's get more from Bloomberg senior editor Brian Fowler in Tokyo. Brian, some pretty significant sizable moves, particularly when it comes to JGBs, and we're seeing that with yields down pretty sharply on the back of these comments. What is the thinking then behind this call from the finance minister? Was this a non-scripted and unscripted moment, or is this a thought out plan from the Ministry of Finance to get those domestic flows going?
4: Yeah, Tom, I think the context is important. So she made these comments at a regular post-cabinet meeting press conference. She'd talked about various other things as well, BOJ independence among them. And so it's not like she said, you know, stopped everybody and said, hey, I want to announce this initiative. She was asked the question about the growth strategy plan that was announced last week. That's the one where they're going to spend a couple $1 trillion investing in 17 key industries over the next 14 years. And the question was, well, what does that do for ordinary citizens? And Katayama's response was, well, I would like to encourage pension funds and individuals to put more investment in domestic assets. The thought being, presumably, that if the capex boosts the values of these companies, then that would boost the stock valuations as well. So it's not really clear, you know, how far she's thought this through. It came across a little bit as an off-the-cuff remark. On the other hand, it also comes against the backdrop of consistent inflation now in Japan. First time we've seen that in a while at 2%, and the benchmark rate at 1% at the BOJ. So there is definitely a sense on the government side that individuals really need to be invested more in financial assets if they want to keep up with inflation.
3: Brian Fowler, thank you very much indeed with an update out of Tokyo and what we've been hearing from the Japanese finance minister, of course, Bloomberg senior editor Brian Fowler in the Japanese capital. Let's check in on Japanese assets then before we bring in our next guest. As I mentioned, yields down sharply, bonds are bid, JGBs are bid. You're looking at the 10-year yields down 13 basis points, yielding 274. And the Japanese currency, as you can see, 161.70, so up 0.4% versus the US dollar. But will this be sustained? How real is this, given that the yen has been at near four-decade lows? Let's bring in Phoenix Callan, Global Head of EM Research at SocGen Corporate and Investment Banking. Phoenix, good morning. What do you make of what we've been hearing from the Japanese finance minister? Sustained relief in terms of the pressure we've seen on the yen, or is this going to be short-lived?
5: I think it makes sense for them to want to try to encourage for domestic investors to invest more in local assets, because that's going to help equity prices and also bring down bond yields, which is going to alleviate some pressures on the fiscal side. So it's important to try to do that. Ultimately, I think the growth equation out of Japan is still really lackluster compared to other DMs like the U.S. And I think in terms of those underlying fundamentals, it's still not great to have a context where you can have sustained appreciation. So I think we're likely to see still interventions in the Japanese yen to try to get it to strengthen. And we can see that over the course of, you know, many decades, if you have periods of very sustained, strong appreciation that goes like well beyond kind of the fair value models, that can actually cause the seeds of there to be like huge unwinds that can last many, many years. And then we get huge periods like right now of sustained depreciation. And you don't want for that to go too far, because the farther it goes, the more painful it is on the way back, as you've had these like multi decade cycles through the yen. So I think for us, we're expecting for more interventions, but we don't think ultimately at this point, because of the growth dynamics, that it's going to be very effective.
3: Okay, so more interventions, they won't be effective. So then the spotlight shifts back to the BOJ. I mean, is this a BOJ that's behind the curve? Do you expect them to hike more aggressively than maybe the markets are expecting? What is the cadence for the BOJ then?
5: Yeah, I think they have to kind of approach that quite cautiously. Right?
3: Yeah.
5: They want to defend kind of the growth that they're nurturing in the market. And at the same time, kind of fight against the inflation pressures. But they are going to be quite cautious, we think.
3: Okay. From the yen to the Korean won.
5: Yeah.
3: There's SK Hynix listing. Some reporting suggesting there's going to be flows back into Korea. Maybe that's going to be supporting the Korean currency, which has been also at decade lows and been under significant pressure, despite, of course, this historic rally that we've seen for the KOSPI. Part of that is portfolio rebalancing. What is the trajectory for the won? Does the ADR of SK Hynix, to what extent is that supportive for the Korean currency?
5: Yeah, I think that has been quite supportive this week.
3: In terms of those,
5: in terms of those flows, and in terms of the investments that come on the back of that. But overall, what we've seen is that the dynamics around the Korean won has really shifted from something that's more trade related to now something that's much more portfolio flows related. So whenever we have the huge kind of upswings in Korean equities, as we've had over the course of the past 12 months, then you have these huge rebalancing flows from foreign investors to take money out and try to rejigger between the Asian markets. And so that causes outflows and weakens the won. And at the same time, on the other side, if you have periods of risk off, that also causes outflows and weakness in the Korean won. So it's impacted by all of these kind of external dynamics one way, which is weaker.
3: Korea is energy dependent. So there's a challenge there, of course, when it's buying so much energy, and the Korean won is at the levels that it's currently at. It's a boost for manufacturing, but a challenge in terms of the inflation story and the energy cost story. Is there a policy response on the back of this? Do we expect an intervention from the Korean finance ministry?
5: Yes, we have actually seen intervention this week.
3: Yeah.
5: We are expecting for them to continue interventions. We're expecting for them to continue rate hikes as well. So rate hike and the next meeting, July 16th. That will help to curb a little bit of the pressure. But overall, it's still one in which we're likely to see, short-term, more weakness in Korean won.
3: What else are you seeing? What are your favorite trades, favorite FX crosses now in the space, in the EM space on which you focus?
5: Yeah, so our favorite trades are very much in LATAM, especially. Mm. So we still like the terms of trade kind of the buy the winners theme. So we're still expressing that via a number of long BRL positions. So long Brazil versus Euro, long Brazil versus Chile, long Colombia versus
3: Chile. And that's a balance of trade story.
5: Yes.
3: That's a commodity story.
5: Yes.
3: And what assumption?
5: It's a carry story.
3: It's a carry.
5: Huge,
3: it's a carry
5: huge
3: story.
5: Carry story.
3: Okay.
5: Yeah.
3: And there's the window is open for that carry story.
5: Still very
3: for the
5: much
3: BRL
5: so.
3: Still.
5: Yes. BCB is still relatively hawkish.
3: Yeah.
5: Market is actually pricing in more hikes for the BCB later this year. That carry story is still going to be there and still is quite substantial. And on the political dynamics, of course, Brazilian elections in a few months, that is causing some consternation about headline risk, fiscal loosening. We think that because the market has actually largely priced in a Lula win, then that removes some of the risk around further currency depreciation, because this is what is already anticipated.
3: What assumptions are you making about the greenback, about the dollar then, as you look at the EM space?
5: So we're expecting for the dollar to slightly appreciate, but that depreciation we think is going to be more against the DM currencies than against the EM currencies. So we think LATAM, a number of those currencies are likely to appreciate against the dollar. So MEX, BRL, COPI. We think that, some of the Asian currencies might depreciate against the dollar. So most of the block outside of China will probably depreciate.
3: Okay. Is it a balance of trade story when it comes to Central and Eastern Europe? What are you looking at when it comes to CEE in that space?
5: So in that space, it's more about kind of the tension between how much the central banks are now having the scope to continue some easing, as you know, oil prices are kind of medium term much lower in expectations, and so you know there have been some indications like from Poland this week, right? They were much more dovish than expected, and that hurt the currency. But overall, we think that the currencies are broadly going to be quite stable there in that space, and so you know, there would be some opportunities to still get back into some strong narratives like Hungary, for instance.
3: If we were to get another oil price shock, if there is another step up in aggression and violence in the Middle East, to what extent would you have to rethink some of these calls in FX, or is that kind of factored in?
5: So a lot of the trades around kind of the terms of terms of trade, those are already positioned for any kind of re-escalation. So the Brazil-Colombia type trades are still going to do really well, actually, going to be magnified in their performance if we have a re-escalation. We've got some bullish trades on, like, long Turkey, and so that might be under pressure.
3: Phoenix, thank you very much indeed for bringing your views to us this Friday morning. Phoenix Callan, Global Head of Emerging Markets Research at SocGen Corporate and Investment Banking. Coming up, we're going to bring you an exclusive interview with the Spanish Economy Minister, Carlos Cuerpo, as Spain calls for Europe to pull more of its debt. What will the Germans say? That is next. This is Bloomberg.
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6: Norway will take on England in Miami, and Argentina will face Switzerland in Kansas City. Many are expecting England and Norway to be a close match. The draw is plus 280. Meanwhile, Argentina is favored to qualify for the next round at minus 300.
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1: Good morning. Welcome to The Pulse. I'm Tom McKenzie in London. These are your top stories. NASDAQ futures pointing lower after the AI rally returned to Asia. SK Hynix makes its debut today, confirmed as the biggest ever US listing by a foreign company. EasyJet shares jump after the budget carrier receives a surprise offer from Apollo that sets up a potential bidding war with Castle Lake. The yen gaining after the Japanese finance minister calls on pension funds to invest more in domestic assets. Meanwhile, Goldman Sachs says carry trades face the best conditions in more than two decades. To the auto sector now. Volkswagen has announced it plans to cut its model lineup by as much as 50%. 50%. The move is part of a savings plan announced after a supervisory board meeting that stopped short of agreeing on deeper workforce reductions. We're joined by Bloomberg's autos reporter Stefan Nikola, who is across all the details of this. Stefan, talk us through what was agreed then by the board last night.
2: Yeah, this was a key board meeting for Oliver Blume, the Volkswagen CEO. He wants to make Volkswagen smaller, faster, more profitable. And he presented a sweeping restructuring push in yesterday's meeting. The board didn't agree on a lot of things. It pushed back on some aspects of it. Labor has pushed back against job cuts and plant closings. But what transpired from the meeting is that VW wants to halve its model lineup. So that means cutting derivatives of individual models, reducing overlap between the different brands, and just become more efficient to focus on the most profitable segments.
1: The challenges are acute, Stefan, obviously, as you know, all too well, not just for VW, but for the broader auto sector in Europe. There's the price pressure, of course. There's the competition from China. There's the wrangling then amongst the board, the unions, and you kind of nodded to that with the focus on labor. What are the chances at this point of further cuts, or are we done?
2: I don't think we're done yet. The halving of the model portfolio, I think, is the first step. Blume will go into further negotiations with the board, with the labor side. That's broadly expected. So for sure, we'll have more capacity cuts. We'll have job reductions also. We would expect those. The devil is in the detail, in the fine print, and that's going to have to be ironed out over the coming months. For Volkswagen, this is a slow-moving tanker. You have to get almost everybody on board for these sweeping decisions. So the CEO has a lot of work cut out for him. And yeah, it's going to be tough in the coming months.
1: Yeah, a slow-moving tanker. That is the part of the problem, isn't it, in an environment of rapid innovation and increased competition. Bloomberg, Stefan Nikola with the details on a deeply significant story, of course, for the European auto space. Thank you. Meanwhile, zooming out to the macro picture in Europe, Bloomberg understands that Spain's push to boost joint EU debt issuance has been met with scepticism from some of the bloc's top economies. Sources say, surprise, surprise, Germany and France were among those who questioned the proposal at yesterday's Eurogroup meeting. Let's go to Brussels, from where our chief Europe correspondent, Oliver Crook, has an exclusive interview. Ollie.
3: Yeah, that's right, Tom. We have a lot to unpack here with the Spanish economy minister, Carlos Cuerpo, including his sort of pitch to joint debt. He's here in Brussels, of course, for that Eurogroup meeting, but a lot of other things to talk about, including the sort of trade discussions we've been hearing over the last couple of days at the NATO meeting. Spain really playing a starring role there in the mind of the president of the United States. So I'd like to start there, Mr. Cuerpo, if we could, about basically what has the communication been from the United States. He arrived in Ankara, the president of the United States. He says he's going to cut off all trade with Spain, going to cut off effectively relations to a certain extent with Spain. By the end of the meeting, we were somewhere completely different. What are the conversations that have been transpiring over the last 3 days?
4: Well, you know, the main message, I think, that has transpired is that Spain is making good on its commitments towards defense spending. Actually, President Sanchez was very clear at this stock-taking meeting of NATO that Spain is the seventh largest defense spender amongst the 32 NATO members. So that actually positions us, as we've always said, amongst those countries that are fulfilling their commitments, that are covering for the capabilities that we did commit to, and therefore being a reliable partner. And I think that's the main message, again, that transpires from the data that is actually speaking for itself.
3: And the president made some allusion, though, that Spain would say that they made and that they will honor requests for lots of payments, and that if they didn't, you know, we wouldn't even talk to them. Did anything change in Spanish policy, you know, from Monday to Thursday?
4: Well, again, last year we increased our defense spending by more than $10 billion, again, making good on all the commitments and being a reliable partner. That's a message that we've been trying to convey all along, and that I think now is finally getting there as we see that we made good on those on that pitch by actually proving it with the numbers. So that's good news.
3: But the 5% commitment is still off the table for Spain.
4: Nothing has changed on that front. As we said already, we will cover for the capabilities that are assigned within NATO. You know how this goes. We have an update of the threats that all members will be facing, and then you assign capabilities to cover for those threats, and our share will be covered by Spain for sure.
3: But then I want to talk more broadly about the sort of approach of the President of the United States now, you know, threatening the tariffs against Spain. He's done similar things to France about just sort of digital taxes. I'm sure you're thinking about a lot of different scenarios about if these things were to materialize, if there were an effectuation of a tariff threat on Spain, if he were to impose it, would that automatically kill the Turnberry deal?
4: Well, let's go back somehow to the last 18 months, where there's been somehow a lot of discussion on the new tariff context, and where we've been actually negotiating from the EU side, because, as you know, it's an EU negotiation that goes on. All member states are dealt with in trade terms by whatever the EU or the Commission agrees upon. So the August agreement is the one that is valid for French companies, for Spanish companies, or for German ones. And what has gone on, despite all the uncertainty, for example, is that investment from American companies in Spain in 2025 grew by around 18%. So somehow the relationship is so strong that it's actually still ongoing. There's a strong inertia around it, and we have to make the best out of that existing relation. Yeah. And that's what we're trying to do also from the Spanish perspective, trying to help our companies navigate this new situation, opening new trade offices in the U.S. I've been 10 times in the last 18 months to the U.S., again, trying to really strengthen that relationship.
3: But I think for those companies, it's important for them to try to understand what the reaction function will be from the European side if we do see unilateral tariffs with a single member state. So I guess the question is, if the United States imposes tariffs on Spain, have you spoken to the Commission? Does that, in their mind, there are a lot of clauses that were added to that trade deal, basically kill the U.S.-EU trade deal?
4: Well, we don't have, let's not speculate on what can happen. There is no specific executive order or measure against any specific country within the European Union. But the Commission has been very clear also this week on the fact that they would, of course, always protect the interests of the Union and of each and every one of its member states. And again, it's trade is an European policy, European Commission policy. And I think a message to the business community as well. Mm-hmm. We want to give them predictability, stability going forward. So the reaction function somehow should be that we will make good on the agreement that we signed from the European side. Everything is set so that we can go on with it. We expect also the same from our U.S. Peers in the next few weeks. Let's give that positive message to businesses.
3: And so trade falls under the European remit. You would like to see more debt fall under the European remit. You'd like to see a third of debt issued from the major European economies come from the EU. This obviously debate of joint debt is one that's always been heated here within Europe. You've renewed it. You've come out in the Bloomberg opinion pages to explain it. Give us your pitch.
4: So somehow it's about efficiency in how we issue debt. So it's reducing fragmentation. This is not about new debt or increasing the overall level of debt in the European Union. What we're proposing, what we're putting on the table, is the fact that fragmentation is costing us. dearly. So we need a safe asset to back our capital markets union within the European Union. And that safe assets need to be liquid enough, need to actually have a deep market so that we can cover for the demand. There's a strong demand, but there's no supply of jointly issued assets. So it's a very, very short, small market. And what we're proposing is to increase that market by substituting part of the upcoming national debt, one third of annual redemption, and whatever is allowed by European fiscal rules. So we keep this moral hazard concern in check by saying that we have to comply with fiscal rules in any case. So that would help the joint issuance to reach the 5 trillion threshold, which is what is considered as a genuine benchmark going forward, and that would reduce financing costs. And we estimate, and I will finish with this, that the overall savings would amount to up to 25 billion on a yearly basis. This is taxpayers' money being saved.
3: But of course, there will need strong political consensus on that. How is that message cutting through, particularly in Germany?
4: Well, we know that this discussion historically has been a difficult one, but there is a new window of opportunity, and the context is completely different. We're not talking about new debt. We're not talking about a fiscal union or a mutualization of risks. We're talking about efficiency in debt issuance. We're talking about reducing fragmentation costs, as we're doing on other areas. And, you know, also, for example, the firms could benefit from us having a safe asset and therefore lower financing costs, being translated also to lower financing costs for businesses. So it's a no-brainer, and we really have to circumscribe that discussion to the current context.
3: And another sort of difficult conversation is one around China at the European level. You're one of the nations in Europe that is advocating a much stronger relationship with China, yet you acknowledge some of the issues with the trade imbalances. How does Spain suggest that we should deal with those imbalances, and what are the next steps, you think, at the European level?
4: Well, we need to be a key player going forward, and that means engaging on a par basis with both the U.S., China, or other key players. And so engaging means negotiating, having a fully fledged open dialogue with Chinese authorities, both to try to solve these, as you said, trade imbalances, but also to see how we can have a win-win situation in terms of attracting investment towards the EU within our security agenda, but that also produces value added within Europe that generates technological transfer also to Europe, because we have to admit it, in some sectors there is a technological gap or lag in Europe with respect to China. And so we need to, again, foster these investments that are productive for the European Union and rebalance trade.
3: And I want to get your perspective also, because another piece of news we got over the last few days was potentially the restart of the war in Iran. Obviously, this will have consequences for the European economy. Inflation is still very high in Spain. What do you anticipate this is the impact is going to be on the economy? How should the European economy prepare?
4: Well, somehow, as you said, we had some piece of good news over the past few weeks, although over the past few days, volatility has come back, but prices of oil are still way below what they were around a month ago. What we'll be doing in Spain is putting in place specific measures to protect the industry, to protect sectors like transportation or the agricultural sector as well, and to protect citizens. 5 billion

0: make it, and then Spain has one of the best teams, and we will all be rallying behind our national team.
1: Well, Carlos Cuerpo, thank you so much for your time there, the economy minister of Spain. And if we don't hear from the prime minister or the king, I think we'll take that as the official Spanish position on the match tonight.
2: Okay, we'll take that. That is the essential question, Oliver Crook, ahead of that game between Spain and Belgium later tonight. Belgium, of course, Oliver Crook there with us and with the Spanish economy minister, Ollie. Excellent conversation as well on the trade story, the dynamics with the US, China, of course, and that joint debt proposal. Ollie, thank you. Other stories that we are following this Friday morning. Andy Burnham's path to becoming the next UK PM looks almost certain after 322 of Labour's 403 MPs nominated him to replace Keir Starmer as party leader. Burnham said he was, quote, deeply grateful for the support, saying it reflected a shared belief that Britain needs a new approach to politics. He said the, quote, circuit breaker he is offering means shifting power out of Westminster and rewiring the economy for ordinary people. Vodafone shares are up after French billionaire Xavier Niel agreed to buy a stake from Emirates Telecommunications Group. Vega, an investment vehicle controlled by Niel's family, will acquire more than 16% of Vodafone's shares for about 112.5 apiece in a $6 billion deal. And former Fed chairman Ben Bernanke has been appointed to Anthropic's long-term benefit trust. It's a governance body designed to safeguard the startup's public interest mission, advising management on decisions around AI risks and impacts. Bernanke and three fellow trustees hold no financial stake in the company, but will have the power to appoint and remove board members. Now, with home ownership out of reach for many young people and AI reducing their job prospects, many are turning to investing in the hope of securing their future. But with index funds seen as too slow an investment, more young investors are putting their money into meme stocks, options and crypto. Bloomberg Originals has been looking at why they are prepared to take on so much risk.
3: There are many types of risk. And now, even trading is an extreme sport.
4: In this video, I will start with risking only $100 per trade.
5: Bro, it's simple. If you can scroll TikTok, you can trade.
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3: And judging by social media, everyone is getting rich.
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3: More young people are investing than ever before, and they're learning about markets in a way no generation has.
9: Gen Z really is distinct from other age groups. If you go on social media now, you will see a lot of sophisticated trading techniques used in ways that I think no one would have imagined a 20-year-old in 1990, 2000, or even 2010 doing or even knowing about.
10: I want to show you this trade I'm taking.
11: A lot of that activity has also broadened to sports gambling, for instance, or trading on prediction markets.
3: But there are worries that these investors are over-leveraged, taking one too many risks.
12: I've always been a big risk taker. It's kind of just part of who I am.
13: 3, 2, 1, to the moon! Holy s***.
14: Well, you know what?
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15: They don't drive, they don't date, they don't drink. On the other hand, they are also this extremely risk-taking generation.
3: And for many, it's the only path they see to getting ahead.
16: YOLO stands for you only live once. So YOLO bets would refer to risky investments where the trader has an attitude of, you know, you go big or you go home.
2: 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Next week, Bloomberg is hosting a webinar on the new wealth playbook, exploring alternatives and the so-called next-gen client. You can scan the QR code right now to register and take part in the audience Q&A from 3 p.m. London time next Tuesday. Coming up inside the secretive Chinese semiconductor maker that is set to shake up the trillion-dollar memory chip market, our big take is next. Some fantastic reporting. This is Bloomberg.
17: If you've been waiting for a summer refresh, it's all about being at the right place at the right time. That place is Macy's. The time is one-day sale. You can't miss the deals I found. The best prices on the trends I want, the pieces that finish the look. The home essential.

0: AI pioneer Yann LeCun says he believes Europe has missed the boat in the race to develop large language models in AI. LeCun was Meta's chief AI scientist, but left to launch his own company, AMI Labs. He told me at the Race Summit yesterday in Paris why generative models don't work in the real world.
1: Most of the details in the world, in the physical world, are not predictable. And so the very idea of a generative model does not work in the real world. It's relatively easy to predict the word that follows a sequence of words, which is really what LLMs are doing, whether it's natural language or code or whatever, right? You show the system a long sequence of words and you train it to predict the next word. It can never exactly predict the word that follows, but it can produce a score for every possible word in your dictionary or a probability distribution, right? So then you pick a word from that probability distribution. That's the word the system is going to produce. You shift that into the input, and now you can produce the second word, shift that into the input, third word. That's called autoregressive prediction. It's a very old idea, and that's what LLMs are based on. If you want LLMs to reason a little bit, you have it produce lots and lots of those sequences, and then you have another neural net that selects the best answer among all of the ones that are produced, which is ridiculously expensive. But this is how those, you know, coding, mathematics kind of system work, more or less. Now, if you want a system to understand the real world, why not use the same technique? Take a piece of video and train the system to predict what's going to happen next in the video. And if you train the system to predict at the pixel level, it simply doesn't work. Because most of the details in video are not predictable. Most of the information contained in video is entirely unpredictable. If I take a video of this room, I point the camera on this side, I slowly rotate the camera, I stop here, and I ask the system, fill in the blanks, tell me what's going to happen next in the video. Probably going to predict the camera is going to continue rotating. There's absolutely no way it can predict what every one of you looks like. There's just no information from which that it can use to make that kind of prediction. So if you train a system to make that prediction at the pixel level, you kill it, because you basically are asking it to solve a task that is completely unsolvable. Now, of course, you're going to say, but wait, we have systems that can do video generation. Yes, they can, but they're going to make a prediction that is false. They're not going to predict what you look like. They're just going to put random people there, right? And those systems don't really construct a good understanding of the underlying physics or reality of that. So the technique we've been working on for a number of years, while I was at FAIR and since we created AMI Labs, is called JEPA. And it consists in training a system not to generate and predict all the details of a signal, but to construct or learn an abstract representation of that signal, of a video, and then to make predictions in that abstract representation space.
0: Yann LeCun, executive chairman of AMI Labs. Now, as China ramps up its focus on tech self-reliance, there's more attention on its homegrown chip makers. One such company is CXMT. It's launching China's biggest IPO this year as it seeks to double output. The secretive company is the focus of today's Bloomberg Big Take. For more, we are joined by technology reporter Gao Yuan, who has all the details and be covering this for us. Gao, what do we know about CXMT? It's secretive, as you say. What have you discovered about this company? And is it really a challenge to Samsung and SK Hynix in the memory space?
2: Good to see you, Tom. Yes, well, CXMT is emerging from a nobody to arguably the most important chip maker in China, all because of this memory chip shortage. So the Chinese AI companies need the memory chips, these phone makers need memory chips, and they have to rely on Samsung, SK Hynix, and Micron for those kind of products. Now with the CXMT, they can source from a local supplier, which is great news for them. What we've found was that apart from CXMT, it has three companies helping them with chip design, chip manufacturing, packaging, and testing, so that they can fast, you know, forward with their plan to expand the capacity, which is a very critical for them, but also for China's AI effort.
0: Is it feasible that Apple uses these chips at some point?
2: Potentially, yes, but it's a long way to go. Again, they have to expand their capacity first, especially for AI. They need to start to make HBMs for Apple. It will need lots of DRAMs, which SMT is doing. But in the future, if they want to supply to a bigger client, they will need a lot more capacity. That's the bottleneck for them right now.
0: Okay, so capacity is the bottleneck. They're building out the supply chain in China, and they could end up being a significant player in the memory space. The IPO coming up, of course. Gao Yuan with a deep dive, and the Bloomberg Big Take is really worthy of your time today. Bloomberg technology reporter Gao Yuan with that fantastic reporting. So look at that on Bloomberg.com and on the terminal, of course. U.S. futures then, talking of tech, NASDAQ 100 futures pointing lower right now by 0.5% after the gains of yesterday. Here in Europe, the stock 600 is currently down 0.1%. Up next, it is Bloomberg Brief. Stay with us. 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

0: 5 a.m. in New York City, 10 a.m. in London. Good morning. I'm Bonnie Quinn with your Bloomberg Brief. Let's get you set up for the day. A blockbuster debut, SK Hynix raises $26.5 billion in the biggest first-time share sale in the U.S. by a foreign company. The U.S. says talks with Iran are continuing despite 2 days of clashes this week, a relatively quiet night last night. And Fed Chair Warsh names the leaders of 5 task forces that will examine the central bank's policy approach. Let's get a check on markets around the world now. Some interesting developments in Japan. Let's start off in Hong Kong with Winnie Su for the latest from Asia. Winnie.
1: Yeah, morning, Bonnie. It's quite a nice way to wrap up our week here in Asia after a very volatile week. Now we have the MSCI Asia here up almost 1%, supported by technology shares that were gaining on the back of Micron's spending plans. But also in the afternoon, we did see those gains trimming a bit ahead of that U.S. listing by SK Hynix. As you just mentioned, this is going to be the biggest U.S. listing by any foreign company, and also the third biggest listing in the world in history. But we also see a bit more caution ahead of China's memory giant CXMT's IPO next week. And hence, you did see that dragging down the benchmark CSI 300 down about 2%. Flip aboard, we take a look at Japanese assets. Very interesting. You mentioned this triple rally we are seeing across assets, with the Japanese yen strengthening about 0.5% and yields down about 10 basis points across the curve. And Japanese stocks extended a bit of gains, and that's coming after Finance Minister Satsuki Katayama urged pension funds to buy more domestic assets as well. Back to you, Bonnie.
0: Certainly helping the yen today, Winnie, as well. Winnie Su there in Hong Kong after a big, big week. Now let's get over to London for a look at Europe with Justina Lee. Justina.
2: Good morning, Bonnie. Now, the Stoxx Europe 600 is down a little bit today, but not as much as U.S. futures right now. You know, tech shares are falling, but a lot of those cyclical sectors, you know, like car makers and miners, are doing better today. Two big movers out of Europe today. EasyJet surprisingly got a counterbid from Apollo that beats the original proposal it got from an investment firm called Castle Lake. And another kind of big mover today, Vodafone, its biggest shareholder, just sold their entire stake to a vehicle controller controlled by the billionaire Xavier Niel at a premium, and that's why it's surging today. Now, if you flip the board here and look at fixed income, generally, we're seeing yields down a little bit. The news out of Japan that Winnie talked about probably helped, and also oil falling a little bit, and so it does feel like investors are going into the weekend kind of with quite a bit of calm, but of course, it all depends on what headlines we get out of the Middle East over the weekend as well.
0: Exactly. Justina, thank you. Justina Lee there in London. And essentially, markets have erased all of that war shock already, absorbing it pretty much in the tech sector. We had the Philly Stocks Index up for 2 days straight, more than 5% put on to the Philly Stocks in the last two sessions. As you can see, we do have futures pointed a little lower today after those gains. We are expecting the SK Hynix offering, though, and that may buoy things a little bit later on in the session. And that all said, volume is extremely low. We seem to have started into the summer lull when it comes to trading after a massive month of June. Same deal for treasuries, although we have a little bit more clarity now as to what Fed Chair Kevin Warsh is planning in terms of task forces. We have many, many names. We'll be talking about that a little bit later on in the program. As you can see, yields coming down, but just ever so slightly, a couple of basis points across the curve. And then oil also, while it did hold on to some gains, it is not putting on any extra gains. We're staying around $76 a barrel for Brent, and we're approaching that $70 a barrel mark once again for WTI. The VIX index, by the way, back down to a 15 handle. All right, let's get to some individual market movers this Friday. Over to London and Chloe Melle.
3: Good morning, Bonnie. Netflix is in focus this morning after a report from the Wall Street Journal that the company is considering adding live channels and bundling some streaming services in an effort to counter this declining subscriber engagement. And so we had seen the shares as weak a little bit at the beginning of this pre-market trading, but now we're up slightly as investors try and digest those potential changes. Moving on to CCC Intelligent Solutions, which is an insurance software firm, which is rising quite strongly this morning. morning, about 8%, after Reuters reported that the company is exploring a potential sale. Analysts are saying this makes sense because of the depressed valuation and very inconsistent results over the last few years. And finally, WD-40, the maker of lubricants and of cleaners, is also up this morning after boosting its revenue forecast. Analysts are saying that there's a higher cost that might eat into margins, but it seems that investors are a lot more focused on this boosted guidance than anything else. And so we're up almost 15% this morning for that company.
0: All right, Chloe, thank you so much. Chloe, we'll be back a little later in the program. Also coming up this hour, we're going to be discussing the U.S. economy's resilience with Seema Shah of Principal Asset Management. And later this hour, Nadia Martin-Wiggin of Svelland Capital joins on the volatile week and several months, in fact, for oil products, shipping and much, much more. SK Hynix begins trading on the Nasdaq today. It raised more than $26 billion in its ADR offering, the largest first-time share sale by a foreign company in the United States. Joining us now is Bloomberg's Charles Capel. Charles, how does this work? Is it just like a typical IPO where we have price discovery, delayed pricing, delayed trading and so on today?
4: We're going to expect this to start trading when the US opens this morning. It isn't exactly like another IPO because, of course, we're offering ADRs as opposed to ordinary shares. What I would say is that we won't have that pre-opening auction, so we won't have that time when we're sort of finding those bids. We obviously had the trading in Korea today, and it was a relatively muted session, especially for a company like SK Hynix, which is so, so volatile. But what we are going to see is a massive market event with, as you said, $26.5 billion worth of equity entering the market, and an enormous fundraising effort for the AI trade.
0: Charles, explain to us the difference between when issued trading, which is today, and then regular way trading, which could start as soon as Monday. The ticker changes as well. There's a V at the end, and that'll be on Monday.
4: Yeah, so when issued trading is essentially a temporary restricted trading. You often see this with new issues, whereas when you have the full trading, which is going to begin on Monday, then that's going to be a more complete set of trading and slightly more... you're going to be able to have fewer restrictions on buying and selling those shares.
0: Charles, the beginning of ADR trading, is it very different from the beginning of, a new IPO? These are companies typically that shareholders know, right? So we know a lot about SK Hynix already. We've had many, many, many quarters to dig into. If you were interested in investing in this company, you know a lot about this history. Will there be the same kind of volatility around the open as there is typically with a regular IPO where you don't have quarters, you just have the S1?
4: Yeah, exactly. So you aren't going to necessarily get that initial pop that you would expect from an IPO. Coming up to SpaceX's offering, the question was all about, okay, well, what's it going to open at? And a huge amount of that was because SpaceX hadn't been tested by the market. You didn't have that live pricing, incredibly liquid trading. So, you do have SK Hynix's entire fleet of earnings reports. You've had its trading history in South Korea. So all of that is going to be able to make it far easier to trade this stock, and it is going to mean that as an ADR, it's going to be heavily linked to that past history. One thing to note is that an ADR is worth a tenth of a full share, so the price is going to be slightly different. It's going to be 10 times more expensive relative in the South Korea price.
0: Yes, exactly.
4: But largely, you are going to have that read across between the two different lines of the stock.
0: All right, Charles. And just for context, Alibaba raised $25 billion, Deutsche Telekom around $13 billion. So it's bigger than both of those. That is Charles Capel joining us there from London. And do tune in to our exclusive interview with SK Group Chairman Chae Tae-won. That's at 10:30 a.m. New York time. Joining us now is Seema Shah, Chief Global Strategist at Principal Asset Management. I want to get to these Fed task forces, Seema, but first I have to ask you about SK Hynix. Will it be an event? Will it be a market-moving event today? Would you be interested?
5: Good morning. I think it's very interesting. I don't necessarily think it's a market moving event, but the main reason it is interesting is because I think the list of names that have been announced suggests that this is actually more of a credible task force. There were some concerns in the market that potentially there could be pickings of very dovish people that could really shift the interest rate function. But actually what we're seeing is that this is likely to be a really credible investigation with hopefully some important findings that is going to help improve the efficacy of monetary policy.
0: Yeah, so we have a lot of Harvard economists, right, Raj Chetty, but then we also have people like, you know, Walmart's Doug McMillan, for example. This is on the data collection side of things, which would seem to make sense. Walmart collects a lot of data and knows how to do it really, really well, right? And then there's professors from Chicago, Washington, all sorts of personnel. Do you feel like we're going to see a change in the orthodoxy of monetary policy in the United States after all these task forces have come back with their findings?
5: So I suspect that we're not going to see any really groundbreaking changes. I think the one which is really the most important, certainly, and that could have really significant findings is the task force focused on AI and the impact on the economy, because we do know that it's going to have either very disinflationary or inflationary impact on the economy, depending, of course, what time period. And it really does affect the way that the Fed should be conducting monetary policy. And I think there's a lot of debate about that. So actually getting some really clear investigation into this will be very important. The other one, which will be important, of course, is the balance sheet policy. But I think we already know which way that is headed. The very interesting one is the data force one, as you said. Having Walmart involved suggests that there is going to be that focus on private data, as Kevin Warsh had alluded to. And we do know that there have been a lot of concerns about the accuracy of the data, the amount of the number of people who are responding. So I think these are good investigations, but I question whether or not it's actually going to have a very, very fundamental change in the orthodoxy, as you put it.
0: Yeah, I mean, it's interesting. One of these things is not like the other, and you pointed to the one that isn't, right? The AI task force. So we have Mark Andreessen, we do have Stanford's Charles Jones, and Asha Sharma, CEO of Xbox at Microsoft, right? That's the one where you might think there might be a little bit more of a clash, but also we know that Kevin Warsh may have a slightly different opinion of what AI is going to do for productivity in this economy than many of the other Fed governors and employees and FOMC committee members. Will there be a clash in terms of how inflationary AI will be, and in the immediate term versus the longer term, at the Fed in the coming months, Seema?
5: I think it could be. I think that there is a wider understanding that, at least in the near term, AI is proving to be a little bit inflationary, considering the increased demand for memory chips and how that's feeding through to CPI and PCE. I think the question is whether or not this is something to look through, to respond to today, because it's going to pass within a year or two, or something which is going to become more sticky. Now, of course, there is a debate more generally about the productivity gains that could come through. And if you're going to see significant productivity gains over the next 5 to 10 years, then that should be, by economic theory, that should be disinflationary. So there, as you said, there's a wide range of views, but this is a new topic. Remember, AI is quite new, certainly for the field of economics. So this is really a very, very important and deserved discussion to be having. And I think the market is generally welcoming the idea that this is going to be a source, a topic of real investigation by the Fed.
0: And Seema, we're almost out of time, but I do want to ask you, I know you feel like we are resilient growth-wise. Is there one concern after this week that you might share with us, given what we saw this week? The market really turned on a dime. As soon as President Trump said he felt like the ceasefire was over, we did see a major shift.
5: We did. So I think we've seen a shift in terms of market movement. I don't think that's going to have a very, very significant impact in terms of economic resilience, because although we have seen consumer spending slow over the last couple of months, lose a bit of momentum, we have seen that the AI capex boom has stepped in as another driver of economic growth in the US. So we're not too worried about resilience, but we do recognize that, look, if this is going to be something which is more inflationary and therefore results in more second round impact, there is certainly a potential impact in terms of pricing for Fed hikes. So I think that's the area that we should be really focusing from a market perspective.
0: Seema, thank you so much. That is Seema Shah of Principal Asset Management. Now to other top stories trending on the terminal this morning. EasyJet gets a surprise offer from Apollo. The PE firm is offering £5.7 billion or 715 pence a share, beating out Castlelake's bid. Volkswagen plans to cut its model lineup in half. The cuts are meant to limit product options in order to reduce, quote, offering complexity, allowing resources to go towards the highest return segments. France defeated Morocco 2-0 to advance to its third straight World Cup semi-final. Star striker Kylian Mbappe scored his eighth goal of the tournament. Mbappe now has 20 World Cup goals, just one behind Argentina's Lionel Messi. France will face the winner of Spain versus Belgium next Tuesday. Coming up, talks between the US and Iran over a permanent peace deal continue. The latest on the Middle East conflict. This is Bloomberg.
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0: A U.S. official says talks between Washington and Tehran are ongoing despite attacks this week that have threatened a ceasefire deal. Let's get the latest from Bloomberg Horizons anchor Abir Abu Omar in Dubai. Abir, is anything emerging in terms of what morale is like or whether these talks, you know, took a little bit of a back step after the clashes and also President Trump's comments the other day?
1: Good morning, Vani. Well, I mean, the talks have already been suspended because of the mass funeral of the late Supreme Leader that ended yesterday. But we were expecting them to recommence once that funeral ended. Now, we don't have a lot of clarity on whether they actually were at an official capacity going to commence. But that was the wide expectation in the region. The mediation between Qatar and Pakistan still very much in place. Now, after President Trump's commentary earlier this week at the NATO summit, he said that as far as he's concerned, the ceasefire talks are over. But then very quickly, Vani, he did say that the negotiators, Steve Witkoff and Jared Kushner, can go back to having those discussions with Iran. But you saw the impact on the market on oil. It was almost instant. But then we saw a steadying in Brent crude prices and NY crude prices as well, suggesting that the market isn't necessarily taking these remarks as a promise of a return to a full-fledged war. And this is our latest reporting, Bloomberg reporting this morning, according to an American source, that the technical negotiations between the warring sides are expected to continue. But again, as I have just mentioned, we have no clarity on just when exactly that resumption is expected to happen and where. But when it comes to general markets, when it comes to the wide expectation, we don't see a return to a full-scale war similar to the one that we had back in March with the entire region really dragged into it.
0: All right, Abir, thank you so much for the update. That is Bloomberg's Abir Abu Omar in Dubai. Coming up, we're going to be looking at SpaceX and corporate governance. This is Bloomberg.

0: is Bloomberg Brief. I'm Vani Quinn in New York. When SpaceX went public last month, investors were invited to buy into one of the world's most valuable companies. But they weren't buying equal voting rights. Wall Street Week has the story of Elon Musk's extraordinary control over the company and the changing nature of corporate governance.
1: Maybe the Elon Musk brand is very strong in the U.S., but it's not so strong in Denmark, actually. I would rather say that, you know, many people driving a Tesla is maybe a little bit embarrassed about it. And certainly among our scheme members, there's a huge reputational risk in investing in an Elon Musk-led company. So I've been here for 9 years now, and I never experienced in my 9 years as CIO so many scheme members coming back to me with positive comments from a single investment decision as I experienced in the wake of the exclusion of SpaceX.
2: What do you look for in governance, either to have or to avoid as you make investments?
1: We hold good governance very, very highly. We think it's extremely important in order to assure accountability and transparency and sound decision-making. And I think, you know, good governance to us, to our mind, really lies at the core of the trust that we need in public markets. One share, one vote. The distribution of power should be proportional to the money invested. We have the separation of power between CEO and chairman of the board. We don't like that to be the same person. We think that creates a risk of poor decision-making and excessive risk-taking. And finally, the third principle is independence. We want an independent board, not only in the board, but also in the critical committees around nomination and remuneration and audit.
0: For more Wall Street Week's Simon Hampton joins us now. Simon, this really started off with Google, right? And then sort of other tech companies embraced this kind of structure and are getting away with it for the most part. But how important is governance to the global investor?
3: Yeah, it's sort of like everyone's sort of trying to push the boat out a little bit further. Look, I think investors are always going to weigh up all the pros and cons of buying into a company. And I think the debut of SpaceX suggests that they're buying the story right now. But you are seeing some concerns creep in. We heard there from a pension fund in Denmark that called it catastrophic governance and say they're blacklisting SpaceX and Elon Musk companies. We saw yesterday the news of two new ETFs that were filed that were basically everything but Elon ETFs, investing in the S&P 500 and the NASDAQ, apart from Elon Musk companies. And one of the concerns they raised was the governance structure as well. So as we see these sort of models where, you know, Elon Musk owns 40% of the company, has 80% of the voting rights come in, you are starting to see some concerns creep in as well.
0: Yeah, as I say, you did see sort of two layers of voting rights in some cases around Silicon Valley, but this is really pushing it to the limit. That said, could it be a template going forward for other CEOs and founders?
3: Well, that's one of the concerns for sure, is that people can see if Elon Musk can get away with this, why can't they? And I think that's certainly going to be one of the concerns raised. So, you know, but at the end of the day, investors are going to vote with their feet. And if they pull money out, it's going to be harder and harder for new companies to justify that sort of governance structure as well.
0: Exactly. And voting every day. You have to keep an eye on these CEOs and founders every single day. Simon Hampton, I cannot wait to watch the rest of that story. And, of course, the rest of Wall Street Week is on every Friday at 6 p.m. New York time. Our thanks to Simon Hampton and the team. Next up, we'll be looking at energy and shipping markets with Nadia Martin-Wiggin of
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0: military shipyard. This is Bloomberg. It's 5:30 a.m. in New York City, 10:30 a.m. in London. Good morning, I'm Bonnie Quinn with your Bloomberg Brief. Let's get you set up for the day. A blockbuster debut, SK Hynix raises $26.5 billion in the biggest foreign first-time share sale in the U.S. The U.S. says talks with Iran will resume despite 2 days of clashes this week. And Fed Chair Kevin Warsh names the leaders of five task forces that will examine the central bank's policy approach. So let's look at those markets then. As we await the SK Hynix ADR debut, we are seeing futures pointed a little lower, but markets have pretty much absorbed this latest Iran war shock. We had two consecutive sessions now where semis cushioned equities. And volume is just about to run into the summer doldrums. Trading really seems to be at a lull at this point. Let's move to yields because we're seeing them come down, but only by a couple of basis points. We'll see the semi-annual testimony from the new Fed chair next week and what that brings. But for the moment, all is calm on the Fed front. We even have the names now for all of the task forces. And then oil-wise, we came down another little bit, still elevated from where we were this time last week. And it is the first time that we'll have seen gains week over week in 5 weeks. But Brent crude is still now just above $75 a barrel. VIX, by the way, trading with a 15 handle. Let's get to some individual market movers now with Chloe Mellie in London.
1: Good morning, Bonnie. Meta is in the green this morning after a research firm, SemiAnalysis, came out with a report that was very positive on the company's AI compute business. And they also said that out of all the hyperscalers, Meta was the one that was best positioned to actually catch up with Anthropic and OpenAI. And so we are seeing that driving the shares about 2% this morning. Moving on to CCC Intelligent Solutions, an insurance software firm that is up more than 8% this morning after Reuters reported that this company is exploring a potential sale, including to potential private equity buyers. And so analysts have said that the depressed valuation of the company and mixed results over the last few years actually mean that this potential sale makes sense. We'll be watching out for any developments there. And finally, WD-40, the maker of lubricants and cleaners, has boosted its revenue forecast. And that is really translating in a huge boost for the shares, up almost 15%. Analysts have warned that there might be the higher costs eating into margins, but it seems that this boosted revenue guidance is overshadowing any potential concern around the margin this morning for WD-40.
0: It's amazing. We all need a bottle of WD-40 everywhere in the world, right, Chloe? Thank you so much, Chloe Melly. SK Hynix begins trading on the Nasdaq today. It raised more than $26 billion in its ADR offering, the largest first-time share sale by a foreign company in the United States. Joining us now is Bloomberg's Charles Capel. Charles, what does the scale of this offering tell us about the strength and liquidity of U.S. markets?
2: Yeah, look, this just shows the gravitational pull of U.S. equity capital markets. It is an unbelievably vibrant and strong market. Companies can come to the U.S. and raise billions and billions of pounds relatively easily, whereas they may struggle elsewhere in the world. You know, for context, the largest offering here in Europe is just short of 4 billion euros in terms of a new listing so far this year. Hong Kong has also been very strong. But U.S. equity capital markets are really sort of pulling in all of the capital, and they are where companies are going to raise these multi-billion dollar amounts, specifically to fund the AI build-out.
0: How has SK Hynix's trading in South Korea impacted the fundraising process? So we did see the entire number come down just a little bit thanks to the losses this week, right?
2: Yeah, exactly. I mean, that's one of the tricky things with trying to build a book or trying to raise funds for a company which is actually currently trading, because you have a moving target, a live commentary on the price. And when SK Hynix first announced this number, the total fundraising was around the $29 billion mark. Then SK Hynix, I mean, it's an incredibly very volatile stock, as with the AI trade, but particularly the AI trade in Asia. So we've seen some double-digit moves and definitely some percentage moves above 5% on the day, multiple of those, which has been starting to move the amount that they can raise by selling that set number of shares lower and lower. We were seeing around 25 billion earlier this week. Now it's gone up to 26.5 billion, but it has made it a more tricky process, as well as sort of providing this live commentary on how well the book building's going.
0: Exactly. Well, at least with 26 plus, it beat out the Alibaba 25 billion listing. Charles, thank you so much. We'll see how it goes later on. That's Charles Capel, our equity capital markets editor in London. And do tune into our exclusive interview with SK Group chairman Che Tae Won. That's at 10:30 a.m. New York time. Oil steadying at the end of a pretty bumpy week. Brent currently trading just over $75 a barrel. Joining us now is Nadia Martin-Wiggin, director of Svelland Capital. Nadia, I'll bet at the beginning of this week you weren't expecting to see what we saw. How concerned were you after we got the president's comments on Wednesday morning at the NATO summit?
3: Well, at least he chose a point that we had been in a very low oil price environment heading into that summit. So I think the expectations of the market were that we're going to have this supply glut going into the summer. It's all over. So we're rising from a very low level on the oil price in terms of speculation. A lot of shorts are out in that market. And Saudi Arabia had just dropped the oil price massively. $15 discount for their official selling price for August for Europe and $11 discount month on month to Asia. So big moves.
0: Now, how much did we get done in June? So the Strait kind of reopened, partially reopened, but barrels were really, you know, tanks were almost empty, right? Reserves were pretty low around the world. Did we manage to get the ships out of the Strait and start refilling some of those SPRs and so on? Where do we get to? Because it doesn't look like we'll have really normal traffic through the Strait anytime soon again.
3: Absolutely. So according to us at Svelland Capital, we think we gained around 6 to 7 million barrels per day of oil month on month in June, which cleared out most of the backlog. That includes Iran. That includes Saudi Arabia, the major GCC countries in terms of what they manage to send out. However, the critical point for us is that we didn't see ships comfortably sailing back into the Strait, which then prevents the GCC countries from really ramping up production, and the Iranians as well, where we've had mixed reports on how those fields have been hit. And so it's yet to be seen if there is damage to their actual production facilities. So we're in no way in a normal market in our view.
0: And you get these odd headlines. So the U.S. targeting Karg Island, for example, that was out there as a potential. There was also the idea that Ras Laffan won't be coming online as quickly as we might have thought, the LNG facility. Mm-hmm. So where do we stand now going into the end of July and August? Are things picking up again, or are we sort of stagnating once more?
3: I think right now things are a bit more paused. What we saw before this happened is a balanced crude market, but refined products were looking much tighter, meaning diesel, and this is helped by those strikes on Russian refineries by the Ukrainians. We hit in June a 17-year low for refinery runs in Russia of 4.4 million barrels per day. And what we've seen this week is diesel cracks have absolutely skyrocketed. Gasoline, that's what we need to continue the driving season and so forth. And U.S. refiners have been running at max. Europeans have not quite been doing that. And the opportunity, in our view, for them, when we got some contango in the Brent curve and we had contango in the Dubai market, was for refiners to really buy that crude. They didn't do it. And then China has now announced that they're relaxing their export ban of refined products, which means to me that they're coming back into this market and they're going to start buying crude. So they had cut their imports by 4 to 5 million barrels per day in the last couple months. So if they're coming back, that 6 to 7 million barrels per day backlog suddenly looks like a much tighter market if they are, in fact, going to hit those export numbers for refined products.
0: So are you saying that Western refiners may have missed their window?
3: Yeah, I think in Europe, they may have missed it a bit. In the U.S., we've been running flat out. So there wasn't more that the U.S. could really do. But what we saw in the data last week is that U.S. product exports hit an all-time high. And historically, China has been the OPEC of refined products, balancing that market. And the U.S. has come back despite all the refinery closures we've had since COVID, because Europeans and others have been protecting themselves and not running fully.
0: You said China is coming back to the market. Where do we stand with demand destruction in China? Does that demand come back online at some point, or is it permanently gone or shifted to another resource?
3: Well, part of the demand destruction is really this energy transformation and things like that. And we see that not only in oil, but especially in the LNG market. Part of it is domestic production of oil, of gas, further deals with Russia, and so forth. When we, but China's historically imported 17 million barrels per day in some months, 15, 17 million barrels per day, if you include their demand that includes what goes into storage and what is imported. That's the 15 to 17 million barrels per day. Suddenly, we had them at a much lower number, and that is that flip that the market is concerned about. In addition, in the last 2 years, we've had SPR building in China. We've had SPR drawing in the U.S., and China clearly wasn't interested in doing that in the last couple months. I think that their announcement that they will export products mean they think oil prices got low enough and it's time to buy again.
0: Fascinating. So that rise in oil prices that we did see, I mean, we're back down today, does it reflect reality? I mean, we're at less than $75 a barrel on Brent now, around 70 on WTI. Is that reflective of the situation and what's out there?
3: In our view, not. We've really lost that geopolitical risk. But of course, we're in the holiday season. So typically, people don't want to be long. Don't want to be short ahead of the 4th of July weekend, and then they kind of fade that rally. We didn't have a rally going into that. Right now, it's really led a lot by algorithmic trading, and this is where moving averages matter a lot. So Brent is higher than the moving averages that we've been below in the last month. So that starts to create a buy signal for some of the algorithmic traders. So that very strong short positioning should lessen. But it's also the shape of the curve.
0: So prices should come down, is what you're saying?
3: No. Prices should come up because now we're above those moving averages. So what has been a continuous sell signal for algorithms now looks like more of a buy signal to buy from.
0: I want to briefly ask you about shipping costs.
3: Yes.
0: I mean, have they come down a little bit? It seems like they should have. But then again, are shippers really still shipping through? I mean, is it safe yet?
3: So shipping costs became astronomical. Historically, you want the cost of shipping to be 2 to 3% of the value of the cargo. What we saw already in May and June, in the start of June, is that those prices were 20 to 25% of the value of the cargo. What does that mean? Well, oil prices and LNG prices need to be higher and shipping needs to be lower. We had the market declining on the Brent side, which meant that shipping costs really had to come down, and they did. But now we have this geopolitical premium coming back in very low volume, so let's see what happens. But Brent was down 18% in June. Shipping costs were down for TD3, 25%. That's Ras Tanura, Saudi Arabia, to China for crude oil. Refined products were down 31% for shipping the index. So they had come down, but we didn't have that volumetric difference to make up for that lower price that you were getting for using your ship, which was hitting the tanker equities. Now we're kind of resetting and looking to see what happens, but we don't see those ships flowing into the Strait of Hormuz now.
0: We could talk to you for so much longer, but we have to leave it there. Unfortunately, Nadia, thank you so much for the update. Nadia Martin-Wiggin, Director at Svelland Capital. Always fascinating to speak with you. Now to other top stories trending on the terminal this morning. Fed Chairman Kevin Warsh announced the leadership of five task forces to examine the bank's approach to key aspects of policymaking. Warsh tapped several former policymakers, including former BOE Governor Mervyn King and former Federal Reserve Bank of India Governor Raghuram Rajan. JP Morgan building AI agents that beat 60-40 portfolios. The bank has been testing AI's ability to allocate money. The results are based on historical simulations rather than live investing. Shein is moving ahead with prep work for a possible Hong Kong IPO after a years-long effort. The fast fashion giant could launch the IPO in the coming months, pending approval from the China Securities Regulatory Commission. Coming up, Apollo creates a bidding war for EasyJet after a surprise offer topping Castle Lake. This is Bloomberg.
4: 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Norway will take on England in Miami, and Argentina will face Switzerland in Kansas City. Many are expecting England and Norway to be a close match. The draw is plus 280. Meanwhile, Argentina is favored to qualify for the next round at minus 300. 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

0: need to know. It's what you need to think about.
1: This is Bloomberg Brief. I'm Bonnie Quinn in New York. A U.S. official says talks between the U.S. and Iran over a permanent peace deal will continue. That's despite 2 days of tit-for-tat strikes this week that threatened the fragile ceasefire. Bloomberg government's Jonathan Tamari is in Washington with the latest. Jonathan, after we got that vote that really chastised President Trump for continuing with the Iran war, does he have a choice? He needs to find some kind of diplomatic solution here. Does he have the powers to go back to war?
2: Well, he probably does, because Congress, even though they've passed these resolutions, they haven't passed in a way that would actually take force, that would have the force of law against him. And there's even significant debate, and the administration has questioned whether Congress really can stop him. There's also an argument that the war has stopped, that the initial hostilities have stopped, and that this would be a new set of hostilities, which would reset the clock of how long the president has to conduct war without Congress's approval. So I think if he wanted to go back to war, he would be able to do so without a legal problem in the United States. I think the bigger issue is he's got a major political problem. This war has never been popular with the public. We've got a midterm election coming up in a few months, and many Republicans don't want to see this going on. And the president himself has said he doesn't want to tip the economy into a recession or see really high gas prices. So that has kind of probably pushed him more towards the diplomatic route, but they're probably not making much progress there, it doesn't seem.
1: Yeah, so far anyway. Well, I mean, the funeral has been ongoing, so we'll see what happens if and when they resume properly. What's going on with the Election Assistance Commission? So President Trump fired two Democratic members of this commission, which does help states facilitate accurate elections, but a Republican member also resigned.
2: Yeah, and it's unclear. This is late breaking overnight, but we know the president has tried to put his stamp on elections and tried to restrict the ways that Americans vote and try to adjust how mail ballots are treated. He has long raised serious questions about the security of American elections without any evidence behind those accusations. But he has tried in many ways to affect how elections are run, including by getting a bill through Congress that doesn't appear to have enough support to pass. This is one thing that is within his own power to do without lawmakers. It should be noted that elections in the U.S. are run by the states. The states are primarily responsible. So this commission provides assistance, but it doesn't run the election. So it's not clear exactly what steps they might be able to take with new commissioners put in place. But it is something to certainly keep an eye on, because the president obviously is very powerful and obviously does not trust the way elections are run and wants them run to his liking and wants the outcomes to his liking.
1: Jonathan, thank you so much. That is Bloomberg's Jonathan Tamari from Bloomberg Government in Washington giving us the lowdown this Friday. On the earnings front, Delta is the first major airline to report this quarter after the war.

0: Obviously, a full quarter of war in the books. Summer travel demand and higher fuel costs will be major themes. Let's bring in Bloomberg Space and Aviation Managing Editor Benedict Cammell. So, Benny, will Delta have been able to get through the war, higher price spikes for fuel and so on, given its position with maybe wealthier business clientele?
1: Well, we're about to find out in less than an hour. That's when the Delta earnings will hit. And the theme for this particular airline, but also for the broader U.S. space, has been that the premium side of the operation, so customers that are paying for premium economy or business class or first class, that has really held up. And that's really the sweet spot for Delta. That's where they have a lot of their customer base. So that will probably insulate them from the swings that they've seen on the fuel price, from the swings that they've seen with ticket pricing. Another thing that will insulate them to some degree is that Delta has its own oil refinery. That's an investment they made several years ago, and that's obviously paid dividends now. They can essentially hedge their own fuel price, so they can insulate themselves from the swings of the fuel price. So that should have helped them. They did, when they reported earnings last quarter, they did suspend their full-year outlook. So all eyes will be on the outlook this time round. Might they reinstate the outlook? Might they come back with a fresh outlook? So that will be a big focus of the earnings. They are first out of the gate, so in some ways, and they are also the biggest in the industry, so they will set the tone for all other airlines that follow.
0: Yeah, we'll get a lot of details out of that call this morning. Benny, EasyJet getting another bid. It reminds me of the old joke, what first attracted you to millionaire Paul Daniels? This back when a million was a lot of money. I mean, EasyJet has a lot of assets. Is that why Apollo wants it?
1: Yeah, so Apollo surprisingly coming in this morning, swooping in really. We thought that EasyJet had an accord with Castlelake. That's another U.S. investment fund. And Castlelake, over the course of last month, had made several bids, inching up bit by bit. And then finally, it looked as if over the weekend they were able to drag EasyJet to the altar. EasyJet said, okay, let's open the books for you. Let's have a look at this together. And they tentatively agreed. And now Apollo is coming in with a higher bid still. And EasyJet now saying, okay, the Castlelake bid is null and void. We're going with Apollo. The question now is, can Castlelake punch back? Is this a knockout blow from Apollo? Can Castlelake come back with something even higher and reopen the bidding war? Or will they say, okay, enough, you go and elope with Apollo, as it were, mm-hmm. and we've had our go. So that's going to be the next step that we have to watch. What's in it for Apollo? EasyJet is a popular brand over here in Europe. They have a modern fleet. They have lots of very attractive landing slots in places that people want to travel to, like Italy, like Switzerland, and so on, and that is really what makes this an attractive asset.
0: All right, well, we'll watch this space, as they say. Thank you so much, Benny. Bloomberg Space and Aviation Managing Editor Benedict Cammell. Coming up, we're going to get you set up for your Friday trading session. This is Bloomberg.

is Bloomberg Brief. I'm Bonnie Quinn in New York. Now a look at what's ahead today. Well, obviously, SK Hynix starts trading its ADRs today at least. Catch Bloomberg Tech's exclusive interview with Chairman Chae-Tae Won. That's at 10:30 a.m. New York time. And then we get earnings from Delta before the opening bell. That should be a fascinating read into the consumer and also impact of war and any inflationary concerns. The EU finance ministers wrap up their meeting in Brussels as well. And here's your macro picture for your Friday session. Even as trading just starts to get into the summer season, we're seeing much bigger lull in trading than we have over the past few weeks. Nasdaq 100 futures pointing to a decline that might all change after the SK Hynix ADR start trading. We're seeing the two-year yield down about a basis point. We have all the personnel for all the task forces. There'll be a lot of chatter about that today. And Brent crude expressing

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1: The demand for stocks remains very healthy.
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7: Let's get Bramo to the weekend. Live from New York City this morning. Good morning, good morning. Let's get me to the weekend.
8: Thank you.
7: For our audience worldwide, Bloomberg Surveillance starts right now. Coming into Friday, within 1% of all-time highs, the tech rebound sending stocks towards a second straight week of gains, leaving the equity market wide open for SK Hynix to raise more than $26 billion. Just as fixed income investors are becoming more discerning, S&P downgrading Oracle to one notch above junk.
8: Just want to say thank you for correcting the record that it wasn't just me. I think a lot of people are looking forward to the weekend. One thing that's notable is, as you're pointing out, this is a market that can walk and chew gum at the same time. It just isn't very graceful. You can see right now the outperformance once again reasserting itself from big tech, even as people are with their eyes wide open. They understand some of the risks, perceiving them with respect to Oracle, understanding that if you are spending more than the cash flow is offsetting, all of a sudden it becomes a little bit more of a concern about that long-term AI investment. At the same time, so pouring money, the biggest foreign debut for a U.S. IPO by SK Hynix on record.
7: Just to take a step back, a little bit of a breather and think about framing the week. Bit of pushback to an Amazon debt offering, arms wide open to an SK Hynix equity offering. And on the debt side, the questions are different. When we spoke to Vishal Kandudra of Morgan Stanley earlier on this week, he said it pretty clearly that the hopes and dreams will get paid in the equity market. We won't get the upside in the debt market. So show me the yield. And I think that's part of the pushback. Want to raise the capital over here? Need to pay up.
8: The pendulum is swinging just a touch back to debt investors having a bit more leverage. You're seeing equity investors still really believing in the upside story. This has been happening slowly over a period of time. It isn't just happening, though, in the AI trade. And this is what I find interesting. You also see this in the government debt sale side of things as well. You see people in the bond market saying, we have lots of cash, we want to put it to work, but we want to get paid. This is a new dynamic. This is not a market cracking. This is not a market breaking down. This is a market being more discerning. And a lot of investors seeing the opportunity to get more money.
7: It's a market repricing. The competition for capital continues. More on SK Hynix in just a moment. I want to talk about Japan. We should all talk about Japan. The Japanese government just giving the pension fund a bit of a nudge here. The finance ministry, to be specific, to bring the money home. Yields down across the curve at the long end, down by more than 10 basis points. This is the $2 trillion beast, almost $2 trillion beast, potentially sparking the great repatriation trade. The takeaway this morning, it'll take time.
8: What a lot of people are looking for is just how broad the implications are. Look, this was the finance minister in response to a question saying that there should be a policy, or there will be policy, to support the repatriation of assets in Japan. It led to this rally in some of the Japanese assets. It also has implications for U.S. treasuries and for other assets around the world, because that's where the Japanese money is currently. So do you start to see actual policy prescriptions to ease the pathway to make that happened? Is this verbal intervention? This was clearly prepared, even though it was a response to a question.
7: We'll take a beat on that particular topic in just a moment. Fantastic guest coming up. Equity futures this morning, erasing this morning's losses and heading towards another week of gains. S&P 500 futures down by not even a tenth of 1%. Coming up this hour, we'll catch up with George Concavis of MUFG with equities on track for a second week of gains. Jing Ji Yu of Morningstar as SK Hynix launches the largest ever foreign debut in the U.S. and Kit Jukes of SocGen as FedCheck Kevin Warsh names his new task force leaders. We begin this hour with stocks inching lower following a chip-led rally. George Concavis of MUFG writing, the inconsistencies in various market metrics will be ironed out, helping bring back convictions into the fall. George joins us now for more. George, good morning.
9: Good morning.
7: What do you have convictions about this Friday morning?
9: I have convictions that it's Groundhog Day every other week. We have a bond market that always goes to 4.5 in the 10-year, 5%. On the 30-year, you get tech stocks kind of rebounding, and you get all-time highs, but we're kind of stuck in nowhere's land.
7: Yeah, it's a range bound, 4.2%, 4.1% on twos at the front end of the curve. We've seen that quite a few times. But there is an aggressive push from both corporate America and the tech trade worldwide to raise capital in this market.
5: Yes.
7: We started the show by talking about the distinction in the equity market and the debt market right now. What do you see?
9: Yeah, look, I think it's interesting. If you actually take from an upside-down pyramid perspective, there has been dispersion within leveraged loans. There's been dispersion within high yield. But IG has been very homogeneous. It's been very, very tightly knit. Almost every spread kind of tracks the overall index. You know, if there's going to be more kind of discerning nature coming from the credit investor world, we should start seeing it in IG. IG is way too tight, and there should be some sort of concession given all the capital has to get raised.
8: So do you think there's any takeaway in some of the spread widening, at least in the new issues in the bond market, versus the robust demand for some of the equity offerings? Do you think the pendulum is shifting more to the bond investors? Do you think bond investors are getting a little bit more wary about a high-yield environment more broadly? What's your take on that?
9: No, I think your opening remarks were spot on in the sense that now you have to kind of pay to play. And so I think that aspect is going to be with us. It's been an amazing year so far, a lot of issuance. But, you know, in the second half of the year, if there's a lot more capital raising that's needed, I think the yields and spreads are going to have to widen to facilitate.
8: When is spread widening the window closing? And this is the distinction that we're having trouble understanding, because at one point it was investors pushing back could potentially curtail some of the spending ambitions of big tech. At this point, it's going to cost them a little bit more. Is there a tipping point where suddenly it becomes a constraining factor?
9: I mean, given the sort of estimates for revenue potential, if you pay an extra 10 basis points, that's really not going to move the needle. I think it really starts to matter when you have bigger moves. And it's going to be a function of both, bond market volatility as well as spread widening that's going to really, maybe not necessarily curtail credit availability, but might kind of close down markets. And that's where you get nervous around the fall.
7: We should note, we're picking up on small signals here, getting deeper into the summer. It's still quite snoozy, 260 on high yield spreads, which historically, as you know, Lisa, better than most, incredibly tight.
8: It's incredibly tight. When you take a look at bond market volatility, it is absolutely nowhere. So when people start saying, well, it could get more volatile, it's not getting volatile in any way, shape, or form, either in bond or overall stock index level types of metrics. So again, not necessarily screaming warning bells.
7: Step up, Kevin Warsh. Does Kevin Warsh make things more volatile? The reluctance to communicate, to provide forward guidance?
9: Well, I do think that, it's kind of refreshing that we're taking the opportunity to kind of slow things down a little bit. I mean, perhaps we've had over-communication in some angles, right? And so I think it's good to see kind of a rethink about the communication strategy. The five task force are now fully in motion. I think it's an opportunity to kind of rethink what is the appropriate policy, like how to communicate with markets. And markets, the bond market's a sophisticated group of individuals. We can discount things, too. We don't have to be kind of handhold.
8: At the same time, to the degree that we are hearing anything, it is increasingly hawkish. Even New York Fed President John Williams yesterday came out, and he has been actually pretty dovish for the past couple of meetings. And he came out sounding really hawkish, saying that the inflationary problem is not necessarily just tied to oil prices, but AI is his bigger inflationary concern. Are you starting to change your perception of the reaction function at a Fed that has no doves left?
9: I'm not sure if it's no doves left. I mean, I think people are kind of falling in line. I mean, you heard it even last week at Cintra, and the idea that we want to reduce forward guidance is now becoming a theme amongst all central bankers, both here and abroad. I'm not sure if it's dovish. It's just that we're used to having too much information, so that anything less than that is going to be viewed as hawkish. Maybe they're just kind of letting us figure things out on our own. I'm not thinking that's a signal per se.
7: So you're at the moment close to 420. That is still a decent gap above where policy rates are right now. Max Kettner of HSBC is still quite bullish on equities and overweight risk more generally. And he points out that it will be difficult for this Fed to outhawk market expectations. I think that's an important question. How hard will it be for this Fed to outhawk what is already in the price?
9: Yeah, well, the thing is interesting. I mean, what does outhawk mean? When you look at the WIRP page on Bloomberg, you have the market pricing in one hike and then followed by cuts. That, to me, looks like risk management. It doesn't look like a market that's really that hawkish. They're just scared of this unknown that there may be a risk of a hike. I don't buy it.
7: Do you have a base case? If you don't buy it, what do you buy?
9: So we think that the Fed's on hold, and in fact that they're going to end up coming back to square one, which is that neutral still is somewhere close to 3%. And at the end of the year, this is going to be a big exercise in just kind of figuring out that we're coming back towards 3%.
8: I want to go back to where John began the show when he was talking about Japanese bond yields and the fact that you did see a rally into them, and this question around Japan being the big repatriation trade that hasn't happened for about 20 years. This does seem like it is potentially a bazooka later in the year, should there be true policy efforts to support Japanese investment firms bringing back their investments thesis to their home country. Is there any teeth in this?
9: I mean, look, there, like, the Japanese, you know, both investment base, a banking system is so integrated with the U.S. economy in so many different levels. It's very difficult to see like a wholesale kind of repatriation. But we all know that it's on the margin that, you know, prices are set, and so it really comes down to like how much could, how much capital could come back to Japan, or is it more a function of there's going to be less capital leaving? I think it's more about the capital will stay at home and look for the higher yields within the Japanese bond market, and the Japanese banking, like regional banks, the pension systems, they can allocate more there. Yields are more.
7: Do you think markets will achieve that without it being mandated?
9: I think at the right price, there's people will be interested.
7: Close to that right price.
9: I think we're close to that right price. I mean, and that's why we have a pretty decent reaction overnight, just on one headline, and you see the Japanese bond market favorably moved over 10 basis points.
7: If less money's leaving Japan, that means less money is available to buy into some of the issuance in places like Europe that the Japanese have turned up to buy. Where do you think it's vulnerable if you do start to see that turn?
9: Yeah, that's a great point. I mean, I think that the U.S. bond market, left to its own devices, will be fine, and will be able to find capital. I'm more worried about the smaller markets, even emerging markets that benefited from carry-type trades. Like, that's probably would be more at risk.
7: George, it's good to see you. It's always good to catch up. Yep. Thank you, buddy. George Concombe is there of MUFG. You're reluctant to make too much of a big deal about what's happening in Japan because I feel like we've talked about it so many times over the last 10 years.
8: Can you do verbal intervention that's successful without following through time and time again? And ultimately, the Japanese finance minister is doing an incredible exercise in verbal intervention. Will there be the follow-through where we get details about how they're exactly going to support this?
7: The move in dollar yen did not hold off the back of those headlines, that's for sure. Equity futures right now in the S&P, just about unchanged. Let's get you an update on news worldwide with your Bloomberg Brief. Vonnie Quinn has more.
5: Good morning, John. The U.S. and Iran are resuming peace talks even as they exchanged strikes earlier this week. A U.S. official telling us here at Bloomberg the talks are at the technical level and saying the U.S. is aiming for a permanent peace agreement by mid-August. SK Hynix raising more than $26 billion in its ADR offering, the largest ever U.S. first-time share sale by a foreign company. It sold nearly 178 million ADRs for $149 each. They'll begin trading on the Nasdaq later today. And do tune in to Bloomberg at 10:30 a.m. for Ed Ludlow's interview with the chairman of SK Hynix. Fed Chair Kevin Warsh announcing the leadership of five task forces to examine the central bank's approach to key aspects of monetary policy. The leaders include prominent academics, former central bankers, and corporate executives. And that is your Bloomberg Brief. John.
7: Hey, Vonnie, thank you. We'll have more on that story a little bit later this hour. Up next on the program, pressure rising for a deal.
10: To me, I think it's over.
11: We just hit him very hard.
10: I'm not sure I want to make a deal with him. Let's just finish the job.
7: But reportedly, the talks are ongoing. Stephen Cook of the Council on Foreign Relations joins us next. Live from New York City this morning. Good morning.

0: is Bloomberg Surveillance.
1: Heading towards a weekly gain on the S&P this morning. Some muted losses, down by not even a tenth on the S&P 500. On the Nasdaq 100 this morning, down by a third. The money going back into tech, more recently semis in the last 24 hours. Lisa Shallet of Morgan Stanley joining the program later on this morning. Lisa Shallet pretty punchy about getting out of semis and into hyperscalers. Let's switch at the board and get to the bond market. Twos, tens and thirties. Twos and tens, yields bleeding higher through much of the week. This morning down a basis point, still close to 420 on twos, 450 on tens, 5% on 30s. How many times have you heard me say that through the week? A range-bound bond market. In Japan, nothing range-bound about it. Big bid coming into the long end of the curve in Japan. A conversation in Japan about the pension fund investing at home. This could spark a major rally in Japanese assets. Yields are lower. Dollar yen a little bit stronger off the back of these headlines, but still, dollar yen down by just a third of 1%. So I stress only a little bit stronger.
2: Yeah, if you're waking up and you're wondering what were the comments that actually did spur this move, it is this. From the Japanese finance minister, one priority is to encourage households, as well as pension funds, including the GPIF, to increase their investment in Japanese financial assets. We intend to pursue policies that support that objective. No more details, no more rhetoric. This was in response to a question in a routine press conference. People taking this as signal that they will follow through on something, and that is what's led to such a rally in the bond market.
1: Let's see if they do indeed follow through. Let's see if markets, just through price and yield alone, keep the money at home. Let's turn to commodities this morning. Brent at 76, WTI at 72. Did you see oil production in UAE?
2: It was a record.
1: Record high.
2: Absolutely amazing.
1: Supply coming back online.
2: And it shows how UAE has broken away, as they have said, listen, we're out of OPEC and we're going to do what we want. But it also highlights how much supply has really offset some of the lack of what's going through the Strait of Hormuz. It explains why it's been such a difficult trade to get right. Why it's like the ultimate widowmaker trade, try to bet on oil.
1: Yeah, we often say on this program, if you want to make a fool of someone on Wall Street, ask them to forecast crude. It's kind of the story of the last few months, isn't it? Where are we then? Strikes continued through the week. Talks reportedly ongoing. Under surveillance this morning, pressure rising for a deal.
3: To me, I think it's over. I don't want to deal with them anymore. They're scum. As far as I'm concerned, it's over.
4: We just hit them very hard. They did a little something today, but it was really retribution for last night.
3: I'm not sure I want to make a deal with them. We can play games, but I'm not sure I want to make a deal. Let's just finish the job.
1: So here's the latest this morning. Sources telling us here at Bloomberg, technical talks between the U.S. and Iran are ongoing following renewed hostilities this week, threatening to shatter fragile negotiations. Joining us now from Washington, Bloomberg's Tyler Kendall. Hey, Tyler.
5: Hey, John. Good morning. Well, this White House official reiterated to us that the White House remains committed towards a diplomatic solution, which could ease fears that this conflict is headed back towards an all-out war amid what was such significant escalation earlier this week. That is in line, though, with our analysts at Bloomberg Economics, who say that this recent bout of fighting follows a, quote, familiar pattern where both sides are trying to gain leverage at the negotiating table. Because going into this week, we already knew that talks were set to slow in some regard, as Iran held several days of funeral rites for the former supreme leader who was buried yesterday. But what feels markedly different now at the end of the week is that the U.S. removed that key waiver, allowing Iran to sell its oil to market, as the Strait of Hormuz still remains the top point of contention and the top focal point. Overnight, we heard from CENTCOM disputing Iranian media reports that the country has control over the strait, confirming that the U.S. military has helped to transit through more than 800 commercial vessels and more than 380 million barrels of oil since May. But, John, even as more supply comes online and we've seen this progress, it is being threatened. New this morning, we heard from the International Energy Agency, which said that these renewed hostilities risk derailing efforts to rebuild depleted global oil inventories when it comes to their projections for the end of this year.
1: Those inventories in some places have been plunging. Tyler, thank you. Tyler Kendall in the nation's capital. More from Tyler later this morning. To build on this conversation, Stephen Cook of the Council on Foreign Relations writing, the president was insistent on a return to the status quo, and the Iranians were not willing to go along. There will be pressure on the White House to return to negotiations. Stephen joins us now for more. Stephen, welcome back to the program. The president's own words, let's just finish the job. What does finishing the job mean at this point?
0: Well, it's unclear what finish the job actually means and how they would accomplish that. Finishing the job would essentially mean forcing the collapse of the Iranian regime, which I think the president has come to the determination is not really feasible. So this seems like bombast, trying to shape the behavior of the Iranians at the negotiating table. I'll point out that American strikes have gone further than they have before, hitting some infrastructure as a warning to the Iranians that should they continue to fire on shipping along that U.S. naval declared safe zone in the strait, they'll pay a heavier price. I think this is all about negotiations. I don't think the president is returning to full-on combat with the Iranians, who refused to capitulate during the most intense phases of Operation Epic Fury.
2: Stephen, how do you get negotiation between two parties who profoundly do not trust each other?
0: Yeah, this is a real problem. And this is essentially a negotiation about the Strait of Hormuz. And I think the Iranians have made it clear that in the language of the MOU talks about arrangements for transit through the Strait of Hormuz. And they see that as their administration of it. It's a geographic power that they've discovered as a result of this conflict. And they're not willing to give it up, which is why they're firing on ships that are being guided through the southern route of the Strait. The United States wants to return to something more akin to the status quo that existed on February 27th. There is huge differences between Iran and the United States on this issue. It's not quite clear to me what these technical committees are talking about, given this gulf between Iran and the United States on the Strait.
2: From Marcus' perspective, they're not exactly looking for some sort of wholesale, longstanding solution. They're just watching how many ships are transporting through the Strait of Hormuz. Is there enough of a U.S. presence and potentially even allies participating in that to protect a certain critical mass of tankers getting through the Strait of Hormuz without getting attacked by Iran, even if there is no agreement?
0: I think that the most realistic outcome here is kind of what you see is what you get. I think the U.S. Navy is going to be involved in providing guidance through this southern route, with the Iranians periodically firing on ships to make a point and try to establish their control over the strait. This is something that could go on for quite some time. As you pointed out, there's a huge differences between these two governments, this may be the status quo. Let's look back to the 1980s and the tanker war. We lived with this for quite some time, so we may yet again be involved in a prolonged operation to ensure the free flow of energy resources out of the region. And it will mean a more consistent American investment in the region than the president even signaled not long after he signed the MOU.
6: Steve, this goes against the theory that we had a number of months ago, and it came out of the Treasury, and it certainly wasn't original, but it was called Operation Economic Fury, that you'd put so much pressure on the Iranian economy that ultimately they'd have to change their approach to negotiations. Any sign of a change of approach?
0: No, the president did revoke the license of the Iranians to sell oil, which will have an impact on the Iranian economy. But what has been striking about this entire episode is that the Iranians are neither willing to capitulate on the battlefield nor the negotiating table under very significant economic pressure. This demonstrates what analysts have been saying for a long time. The regime remains intact and willing to apply a lot of pain on the Iranian people to ensure its survival. So Operation Economic Fury has not yielded any greater results than Operation Epic Fury.
6: Is there a vulnerability, Stephen, that they need to look at? They've looked at economic pressure. It's not worked. Military pressure, overwhelmingly, the American military is superior in a number of ways. That's not worked either. What would work?
0: Well, what would work would be the Iranian people rising up and bringing down this regime itself. That's what the United States and Israel tried to do, to create an environment in which that would happen. But that underestimated the capacity of the regime and its ideological cadres to hang on. We don't know what will happen 6, 8, 10, 12 months from now. There was a significant time lag between the operations against Iran in the summer of 2025 and major protests that shook the regime in December and January. But we have very, very little insight right now as to what is happening inside Iranian society. We know times are tough for the Iranian people, but there's been no sign so far that they are coming out into the streets and demanding an end to the regime.
2: Stephen, earlier in the conflict, there was some discussion around the U.S. running out of munitions, and that was part of the pressure to relieve maybe some of the most serious bombing efforts. Do we have a latest update on that? Do we have a sense of where that is?
0: Yeah, I've seen some data on this, and that we have run down by almost two-thirds some of these munitions that we have built up over the years. And that is likely one of the reasons why the president has said, we're going to hit them, we're going to hit them hard, and then says they're calling, they're begging for negotiations, a signal that he remains committed to a diplomatic solution to this problem. The munitions issue is a big one, and it is a very significant discussion here in Washington about the evolution of warfare and how these exquisite weapons that take lots of time and lots of money to build may not be appropriate in the age of drones and AI.
6: Steve, it's good to see you. Stephen Cook there of the Council on Foreign Relations. To Steve's point, the asymmetric nature of a lot of this, that you can basically hijack an international waterway with some cheap drones.
2: You have to completely rethink how you deploy your munitions and what time scale. Being able to do it rapidly doesn't mean that that is the best policy.
6: The new normal. Don't know how you all feel about that. This could be the status quo for quite a while.
2: I think you know exactly how they feel about it.
6: I'm sure.
2: They're
6: not very happy
2: how we
6: about it.
2: Yeah, exactly.
6: Us, them.

0: need to know, it's what you need to think about.
1: Earnings from Delta Airlines just seconds away. We'll get to that in just a moment. Equity futures on the S&P 500 unchanged. On the Nasdaq down by about a third of 1%. On the Russell, we're down by a tenth. The snoozy start to this Friday morning stateside. Let's get you some single names, some morning movers. Yahira has more. Hey, Yahira.
2: Hi, John. Ahead of SK Hynix's debut later this morning, we are seeing some pressure across the memory trade with names like Micron and Western Digital feeling the pressure. But it has been a rough stretch, a choppy stretch for these names as investors rotate out of their biggest winners. And yes, these are the biggest winners in the market this year. So that makes SK Hynix's $26.5 billion U.S. listing a real test for investor appetite. It's already, SK Hynix is already one of Asia's biggest success stories. So now U.S. investors will get a chance to weigh in. Meanwhile, we are seeing Meta shares gaining, outperforming the Mag 7 this morning, up more than 2% in the pre-market after a report from the research firm SemiAnalysis argued the company has the best chance at catching up to OpenAI and Anthropic. It points to Meta's massive AI infrastructure build-out and even projecting the company will have more AI compute than both rivals by year end. And we end on this company, CCC Intelligent Solutions. Shares are jumping 7.25% in the pre-market after Reuters reported that the insurance solutions company is exploring a sale. It comes after a difficult stretch, of course, for software companies as investors fear AI disrupting their business. And it has hit this stock especially hard with shares down 30% year to date. John.
1: Yahira, thank you. Thank you very much. We promise you an update on Delta Airlines. The earnings just dropping. Here's the stock price reaction. The latest from Delta reaffirming its full year profit guidance.
3: Yeah, for $6.50 to $7.50. The estimate had been $5.95. Interesting to see the shares up on this. And I'll tell you why. Even though it's an outperformance pretty much across the board, those shares are up more than 28% so far this year. The expectation was the bar is so high that for them to outdeliver, to outperform, they had to really deliver something amazing. They did beat when it comes to when it comes to just general earnings. Passenger revenue, however, came in just a little bit light. Where did the outperformance come from? It came from the American Express partnership, increasing 16%, and it came from business travel and premium travelers who saw their bills go up significantly, and they were a lot more active. So is Delta a story for the rest of the airlines and for the rest of the economy? Or is Delta a story of a K-shaped economy where the upper part of the K is doing well enough to offset really big fuel bills that didn't seem to really impede the full-year forecast?
1: The execution is pretty impressive. We came into the year. Let's just take oil. Oil came into the year in the 50s. It averaged the second quarter in the low 90s, around 93 on WTI. And this morning, they acknowledged that costs of fuel are still up 50%. So you've seen a massive spike higher in fuel. What does it mean for the broader economy? Ed Bastian saying this morning, I would not anticipate any decline in airfares. That's what the airline business is telling you, because the airline business is going through something very significant off the back of this spike in fuel.
3: And pretty much every executive in the airline industry, and they are uniform in saying this, will go out there and say that airline tickets have lagged behind inflation for so many years, they're just playing catch up. Prices are not going to go down, and a big key issue has been capacity just hasn't really expanded. So how much are we going to see consumers continue to absorb these higher prices versus push back? Right now, the top line growth at Delta looks like people are continuing to travel, and business travelers in particular. Interesting to see which areas, aerospace and defense, banking and automotive, were the biggest business travelers. So maybe some big deals in that those areas.
1: Down to this morning, up by 3%. Compare and contrast the words of Ed Bastian with the words of the PepsiCo CEO just yesterday. The consumer is worse than we had anticipated, and it's driven mainly by gas prices.
3: Two different consumers. And that, I think, is what we're seeing. And how much do you continue to see that bifurcation throughout different consumer-facing companies? Interesting to see who's going to succeed, who's going to fail, and can we draw a larger kind of conclusions, or is this going to be a company and part of the consumer story-specific issue?
1: Bramo on tour Monday morning. Don't miss it. 8:45 Eastern time. Lisa catching up with Ed Bastian, the Delta Airlines CEO, next week.
3: Yeah, I'm curious to see what he thinks for the forward outlook. They are maintaining their forward guidance. guidance, but do they start seeing some pushback from the lower income consumer? Does the lower income consumer fly Delta? That's another question. And how much they see the other aspects of their business increasingly financing what they do when it comes to the bread and butter of actually flying, right? Is it a credit card company or is it actually an airline industry?
1: Credit cards with wings. Isn't that what you often say?
3: You know, if it's a beautiful credit card with lots of beautiful seats. I'm also curious about what we were talking about yesterday, the sort of basic business and how much lower that's going to be, because I think a lot of people would actually be into flying flat.
1: I've got seat anxiety. I need to know what seat I'm sat in and where I'm going to be on the plane.
3: You have seat anxiety.
1: Seat anxiety.
3: So
1: yeah.
3: How much are you willing to pay for seat anxiety?
1: Well, I want to see how big the spread is between the basic price and and whether work forces that on us or not.
3: Okay, is good. Yeah. Yeah, then you could sort of weigh your seat anxiety.
1: I get one of those dogs to go on the plane with me.
3: You can peacock.
1: I get one of those dogs or a peacock or whatever the animal is.
3: Yeah,
1: so I can get through that seat anxiety of finding out what my seat is on the plane.
3: Yeah, your comfort peacock. You can borrow mine.
1: Is that what you've got?
3: Exactly.
1: I remember when Matt Miller took a Rottweiler on as his comfort pet. Yeah.
3: And I believe that another member of his family was in the back of the cabin.
1: I'll tell that story another time. Delta Airlines this morning up by about 3-4%. On our radar this morning, the top story, SK Hynix ADR set to begin trading on the NASDAQ today. The company raising over $26 billion, making it the largest ever listing by a foreign company in the U.S. Elsewhere, Fed Chair Kevin Warsh naming the leaders of the five new task forces created to advise the central bank. The leaders include three former central bankers, university professors, and corporate executives. And finally, Japan's finance minister making a bid to strengthen the country's currency, calling on the nation's pension funds to boost their investments in domestic assets as the yen sits near multi-decade lows. And that right there are some of our top stories this morning. Let's turn back to our other top story then. On Wall Street, investors are awaiting the blockbuster U.S. debut of SK Hynix. Jingji Yu of Morningstar writing, I do not think the listing itself will largely impact the sector view as a whole fundamentally. We could possibly see some shift in fund flow in the near term. Jing joins us now for more. Jing, welcome to the program. I just want to build up on that last line. I think it's important. People talking lots about that trade, but maybe you short the local listing and get long the listing here in the U.S. How do you see flows emerging off the back of this listing?
4: Yeah, well, I think, you know, the most important thing here, I think we can all agree upon is that, you know, this listing is, there's massive appetite for the listing, right? I think what investors are looking out for, most importantly right now, is the fungibility of shares. Should shares be fungible, should there be any restrictions on fungibility in shares, we could very well see shares trade at a persistent premium over what they are, over what they're currently trading at now, in terms of Korean shares, and we could possibly see greater demand over there.
1: Do you see others following suit, given what we've seen and how this has played out and how welcome this listing has been, the amount of demand? Jing, do you see other names following?
4: Yeah, well, that's definitely a possibility. Right now, I don't think, there hasn't been any concrete announcement. But I think as a whole, memory players in Korea do trade at a discount towards their U.S. peers. Part of the goal of this listing is to actually close that gap between the Korean memory makers as well as the U.S. Memory makers as well.
3: There's also been a number of leveraged ETFs and other funds that have launched in tandem with SK Hynix's IPO in the United States to gain access to this in more extreme fashion. Does that concern you from either a creditworthiness or just stock performance basis?
4: Yeah, well, I mean, I think those listings really play to how strong the AI trade has been over these past 6 months and is also deriving from great investor interest. I think beyond just the leveraged ETFs themselves, we also look at, even stocks themselves, right? Margins on these stocks are at record highs, right? Retail participation on these stocks are also at record highs. So, there is a lot of interest in these stocks and it has resulted in quite a bit of volatility. So, we would, put more caution towards, the stocks as a whole from a risk to reward perspective.
3: What do you make of the fact that we have seen a bout of volatility that's been pretty extreme in terms of the KOSPI and just some of these names specifically over in Asia at the same time that SK Hynix is able to raise $26.5 billion in the United States with an oversubscribed offering? I mean, how do you explain this dissonance of both an understanding of incredible volatility leverage, but also really substantial demand?
4: Yeah, well, I think when we think about the ADR listing, I think it's a mix of strong demand for AI names, as well as, you know, access, right? Greater access towards Korean tech stocks as a whole. The volatility over the past few months is really reminiscent of, you know, how high expectations are in terms of where memory prices can go, in terms of where profits can go for these companies, and perhaps how sustainable these profits are over the long term. And, you know, this back and forth between investors as a whole really resulted in, you know, the tremendous movements in the stock. I think more importantly, when we see these profits and we see these profits going up for these stocks, you know, throughout the first 6 months of the year, you know, it really points towards a very positive near-term picture. But I think investors are still debating on the longer term views on whether memory is still a structural pricing story or a cyclical pricing story. And, you know, we still don't see a very clear answer on this. And that, I guess that's where, you know, a lot of the volatility lies right now.
1: Jing, best guess, what do you think it is? One or the other, as you think about the long-term debate?
4: Yeah, so here at Morningstar, we, you know, my base case view is that, you know, we should see strong prices well into 2027. You know, there's no supply coming up in the near term, and, you know, demand remains robust. However, we are a little bit more concerned in the long term. I do expect cyclicality to return towards the end of the decade, as strong supply comes up in the second half of 2027 onwards. And, you know, to us, the AI monetization path here still remains relatively unclear. And we think that the probability of that, you know, positive view coalescing is still not very high right now.
1: Jing, it's good to see you. Thank you. Jing to you there.
4: Thank
1: you. Morningstar weighing in on SK Hynix following a record equity raise for a foreign company, first time equity raise here in America from SK Hynix.
3: And it came despite the volatility that we've seen. It came despite some of the warnings that we've heard that maybe some of the memory chip names have gotten overpriced, that perhaps people are pricing in over optimism in terms of how long you can get these 85% profit margins. Nonetheless, they still saw substantial demand. You asked a great question. Does this open the door to others? Is this saying green light? You don't even have to offer a discount, because normally you have to offer a discount to where the shares are trading in their home indexes, their home exchanges. This actually was at a 3% premium. So again, it really sort of breaks some molds and gives a real green light to others.
1: I have a very simple question. Maybe it's easy to answer, but if these guys believe it's a good time to sell, why is it a good time to buy? And that's a question that I would have for a lot of companies issuing equity and debt right now. The supply has really picked up. It's a massive change from what we've seen over the last decade. And I know I keep beating the same drum, but I think that's the ultimate question. They've made the decision that now is the moment to issue equity, to issue debt. I get the reason why. Demand is fantastic. But don't you have to question whether this is the peak of the cycle?
3: Especially if they don't have any need for that cash, because right now the amount of cash flow that the likes of SK Hynix are throwing off is absolutely substantial to supersede any kind of spending plan that they have.
1: NASDAQ futures this morning down by just a third of 1%, unchanged on the S&P 500. Let's get you an update on news worldwide with your Bloomberg Brief. Vonnie Quinn has more. Hey, Vonnie.
5: Hey, John, thank you. Shares of Delta rising in the pre-market, the airline posting second quarter earnings that beat on the top and bottom lines. Delta also reaffirming its full-year outlook. And tune into Surveillance Monday at 8:45 a.m. Eastern for Lisa's interview with Delta CEO Ed Bastian. Taiwan suspends stock trading and shuts schools and offices in preparation for a typhoon. The storm is expected to dump heavy rain over a vast area and could lead to extensive flooding through Sunday. France is one step closer to a World Cup title, securing a semi-final spot with a 2-0 win over Morocco. The French now take on either Spain or Belgium, who will face off in the second quarterfinal tomorrow. And that is your Bloomberg Brief, John.
1: Bonnie, thank you. Did you watch this one yesterday?
3: I didn't watch it, to be fair.
1: Kylian Mbappe.
3: Oh, yeah.
1: Seriously, the window for that goal, for that shot, was like this big, literally, and executed it perfectly.
3: There are a couple of stars of this particular World Cup. Mbappe is one, Messi is the big one, and then, of course, Haaland, the Viking from Norway, absolutely rocking the social media airwaves.
1: They are lighting up this World Cup. Haaland versus Kane coming up tomorrow. I'm next on the program, reforming the Federal Reserve.
6: I'm appointing a task force in each of five areas. That'll be taken up by the task force.
7: We've got a task force for that.
6: I've been on a task force or two in my life. It's one of the things we have a task force to do.
1: I don't mind the list, you know. I think it's a really good list of names. I think it's inspired.
3: I completely agree. I was really impressed by it.
1: Doug McMillon on data.
3: Yeah.
1: That's pretty cool.
3: Yeah.
1: Andreessen on productivity. That makes a lot of sense, too.
3: And job changes. And you have, Merlin King. I mean, you've got a lot of people who have been in the industry a long time who have great perspective.
1: We'll talk to Kit Jukes of SocGen about that in just a moment. Live from New York City, you're watching Bloomberg TV.
7: If you've been waiting for a summer refresh, it's all about being at the right place.

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0: It's a quiet start stateside in equity markets. Equity futures going nowhere on the S&P 500. On the Nasdaq 100 this morning, down by about a third of 1%. In the bond market, 2s and 10s yields bleeding higher on the week, up by single digits, up by a couple of basis points. Down this morning, we're down one to 416.82. On 2s, on 10s, still around 450. Heading into next week, next Tuesday is just massive. We'll spend some time on that later in the programme. But next Tuesday, we get five banks reporting earnings, get CPI in the morning, and a few hours later, the Fed chair speaks. That's quite a day coming up, a week away.
1: Yeah, a key question for people is just how much you do see this inflationary pressure stemming from AI and from other non-oil-related metrics. Really edified by what we heard from New York Fed President John Williams yesterday, where he really leaned on the AI component. We'll get that with CPI, and potentially we'll hear that in some of the CapEx plans from some of the biggest banks.
0: Let's talk about the outlook for the Federal Reserve under surveillance this morning, reforming the Fed.
2: I'm appointing a task force in each of five areas. You'll hear quite a bit more about these task forces. That'll be taken up by the task force.
3: We've got a task force for that. The good news for you is we have a task force for that. We have a task force on that, too. I've been on a task force or two in my life. It's one of the things we have a task force to do.
0: So the good news is we've got some details on those task forces. The Federal Reserve Chair Kevin Warsh announcing the leadership for his five task forces created to review key aspects of the central bank's policymaking. The list including venture capitalist Marc Andreessen and the former Walmart CEO Doug McMillon. Joining us now to discuss is Kit Juice of SocGen. Kit, various central banks have been through this. More recently, I believe the Bank of England did a number of years ago. What do you expect to be the outcome of these particular task forces?
4: I'm actually genuinely excited to see the outcome, just because we've come through, you know, since the early 2000s, so many problems for central banks, through from, you know, the bubble bursting at the beginning of the century, then 2008, then the Dubai crisis and the European sovereign crisis, and then on to COVID. And here we are with people asking questions about what the Fed's doing and some of the things that they've been trying to do. And they need to get credibility back internally and globally. Central banks

0: do, then you get on top of it. And if we're going to go and look and say a bunch of task force on how they communicate, how they run policy, what the limits are to policy, more concretely around what is the plan to exit quantitative easing or vast balance sheets, if they can get their arms around some of that to get some of their credibility back in the right place, then we can move back to a world where we're confident that central banks are going to be independent, or that the most important one can get back to being properly independent. And the whole world's a better place if we can get there.
1: There's an argument that we should address, get credibility back. Why do you believe they lost it in the first place, Kit?
0: I think partly they lost it because through the 1990s, being central bank governor was quite easy in the sense that we had all these tailwinds behind controlling inflation, so that the growth inflation combination wasn't bad for lots of people. So they wandered around being superheroes. And since then, it's got harder. So, you know, they've strayed outside their remit into looking after other things than controlling inflation, and in the US case, keeping growth on trend or a sensible level. And kind of got away from what they should be doing, lost control of their balance sheet, done things that were perhaps, you know, they said would be temporary and haven't been, didn't sort out QE before we got the next round with COVID, and just so open, just sort of left themselves open to criticism from all sorts of corners. And now, frankly, the US has too much inflation, and everybody can see it, and they need to get their arms around what they want to do about it.
2: It was striking to me how many people are on these task forces that are not from the United States. They're from global central banks and generally just outside of the central banking universe. Doug McMillon, John was mentioning, the former CEO and president of Walmart. What do you make of that? That the central banker from Brazil, the former central banker from India, Mervyn King, the former central banker from Bank of England. How much are we looking at sort of a tone that's going to be set for central banks around the world?
0: I hope so. I mean, it's in a sense, it's only surprising when the U.S. does it and includes people from everywhere, because the U.S. has so many people at home who are good at things. But I think it's a very good thing. And let's not make the mistake of thinking the U.S. is the only central bank that needs to sort out where it stands in the next phase of the global economy and get in the right place for some of the challenges we're going to get, you know, from AI, from investments in AI first and then from AI afterwards, and some of those things. We get from a world with more protectionism now, very clearly. I think the more global it's seen and the more it becomes something that's sort of kind of a new blueprint for where central banks might go, the better it would be. But we'll kind of have to see where it gets to for that.
2: Earlier this year, there was some speculation that some investors were finding the dollar less desirable because of concerns around central bank independence. On the margin, this was shifting people away from the United States. Do you think that some of the shifts that we're seeing from the Federal Reserve could reverse that? Do you expect that to sort of have any market ramifications over the short term?
0: I haven't seen much evidence that any of it was happening from the data so far, in the sense that foreign appetite for U.S. assets has been very strong, largely because they've had better yields and better growth, depending on whether they're bonds or equities. But yes, lots of people talked about it. I think this is the kind of measure that can, if done right, and we'll have to see how it works out, completely put that to bed and restore confidence in the dollar's position in the world.
1: Kit, do you think, and this is the ultimate question, that this central bank can hike interest rates before these task forces wrap up their work?
0: Yes, they can, because if they have to, they will, in the sense that I think for now the plan is to do nothing with policy, you know, and stay on hold. But if they start looking like they're losing control of inflation over the course of the next year or so, I think the pressure will just grow and grow. I think that's what we learned from the minutes of the last FOMC meeting.
1: What does losing control look like, Kit?
0: It means looking as if we're going to go higher inflation or stay here on inflation and not ease back with oil prices lower.
1: Kit Jukes of SocGen. Kit, thank you, sir. Appreciate it. Above target for 5 years, the pressure on this institution. I think a lot of this is inspired. I like that on communications, they've gone to the former central bank president of Brazil. I like that because I think that DM central banks are facing EM dilemmas continuously, particularly over the last several years. We've both said we like the Marc Andreessen, and it's looking at productivity and jobs because tech will have so much influence over that in the years to come. And also, is there anyone out there that knows more about pricing in America and inflation than Doug McMillon, the former president and CEO of Walmart?
2: And the data, because ultimately they've got such an incredible footprint to really see real-time consumer activity. How much is this Federal Reserve in a new iteration post-task forces going to be using private market data in an increasing fashion to give them some sort of real indicator of exactly how the consumer is doing? A lot of people looking to this, I think what Kit Jukes was talking about there is really important, which is it kind of sets a tone for the rest of the world when you have global central bankers sitting on the seats in these task forces. This isn't just a Federal Reserve that's reassessing its function. It is clearly setting a tone for the world. And that, I think, is really interesting. And you saw that over in Sintra when suddenly everyone was getting on the train that forward guidance was useless. So is this a shift in just market cycle, or is this a shift in central banking policy that can get it stated around the world?
1: Earlier on this morning, I said, if you want to make a fool of someone, ask them for a crude forecast, right?
2: Yeah.
1: If you want to make a fool of a central banker, ask for a forecast. And that's kind of where they are right now, scarred and burnt by making some forecasts that turned out to be terribly wrong.
2: Yeah, the dot controversy and whether the dots will get thrown out and what exactly will be their tool of signaling. I think the key is just reaction function, and that, I think, is what a lot of people are struggling with right now.
1: Coming up next, we'll catch up with Lisa Shannon of Morgan Stanley, Ed Mills of Raymond James, Stephen Trent of SDT Capital Advisors, and Ed Al-Husseini of Columbia Threadneedle. The second hour of Bloomberg Surveillance is just around the corner.

0: when your cat is acting weirder, or your dog is being louder, your turtle moves slower.
1: Hello, Ted.
0: Your cat seems thirstier.
2: Whoa, slow down, buddy.
0: Or your puppy is acting clumsier. Day or night, if you don't know what's wrong, know where to go.
1: Veg ER for Pets, this is Kate.
0: Veg, the better, kinder ER for pets.

0: ultimately, the economy is doing fine enough right now.
1: The Fed can shift pretty quickly as events shift.
2: They have to get credibility back. And I think focusing on inflation is a way to do that.
3: We're going to need to see a few hot inflation prints before they do anything.
4: I think we will have a period of some pretty strange inflation data over the summer.
5: This is Bloomberg Surveillance with Jonathan Farrow, Lisa Abramowitz, and Anne-Marie Hordern.
6: Live from New York City this morning. Good morning. Good morning for our audience worldwide. The second hour of Bloomberg Surveillance starts right now. The scores look like this. Equity futures on the S&P 500 just about positive this morning. We're down by a quarter of 1% on the Nasdaq. The headline from South Korea's SK Hynix raising more than $26 billion. A record first-time equity issue from foreign company here in the United States of America. Elsewhere, the earnings are starting. Delta Airlines reaffirming full-year profit guidance. The stock is up in the pre-market by 0.8%. This guidance, first offered at the very, very start of the year, the fact that guidance has stuck, even with everything that's happened with costs, is pretty impressive.
7: The fact that they had the biggest fuel cost in their history and they could still overcome that, supersede those extra expenses with an increase in revenues and maintain their full-year guidance is setting people into the shares. Even after a more than 28% gain so far this year, Delta has been the leader when it comes to the major airlines in terms of performance. Key question will be, how much is Delta setting the tone for the rest of the airline sector, for the rest of consumer-facing retailers in the United States, and how much is this a story of the K-shaped economy? And it sounds so cliche that I'm almost cringing at myself, but still, people who have money at the upper income levels can spend and are getting more money, and people at the lower income are getting stressed.
6: I've said it before, it's the Delta Airlines economy, right? Half the country thinks it's group one and the other half is really struggling and can't even afford the back of the cabin, particularly at Delta Airlines.
7: So who is the person who can afford business, the lie flat bed, but is the basic business, and is it going to be stripped out when it comes to all of the extra bells and whistles? Look, that's, I think, going to be an interesting question. How is the American consumer getting parsed out all of these levels? But still, there is a corporation that is spending a lot of money, and that is in the aerospace industry, that is in the automotive industry, that is in the finance industry. That also helps support Delta. And again, setting the tone for why the economy has continued to do well, even as people really don't feel good on average.
6: It's a message for the Federal Reserve from Ed Bastian this morning, Delta Airlines CEO. I would not anticipate any decline in airfares.
7: A lot of people have been talking about how these prices are going to stick. The airline industry in particular has talked about how airline prices have not caught up with the inflation overall. They've lagged behind, so they're not going to come back down. That said, it's not just oil prices. Inputs, cost inputs are rising all over. We heard this from John Williams, tied to AI, tied to new investment, tied to new technology more broadly. And clearly, you're seeing that in the price.
6: Stock is up by almost 30% year to date. It's up by almost 1 percentage point so far this morning. Coming up on Monday, 8:45 Eastern Time. Don't miss it. Bramo catching up with the Delta Airlines CEO, Ed Bastian, Monday morning at 8:45. Looking forward to that. Coming up this hour, we'll catch up with Lisa Shallard of Morgan Stanley, warning chips may be overbought ahead of SK Hynix's U.S. debut. Stephen Trent of SDT Capital Advisors breaking down the latest earnings from Delta. Plus, we'll catch up with Ed Al-Husseini of Columbia Threadneedle, with Fed Chair Kevin Warsh announcing his task force leaders. We begin this hour with stocks flat as Wall Street braces for SK Hynix's record-setting U.S. listing. Lisa Shallard of Morgan Stanley writing, we advise revisiting the Mag 7 for potential opportunities, especially in light of our view the semiconductors are meaningfully overbought. By comparison, we believe hyperscalers look downright cheap. Lisa joins us now for more. Lisa, let's start with one before we get to the other. Chips, meaningfully overbought. What gives you that idea right now, Lisa?
8: Oh, my goodness. I mean, all anyone needs to do is look at some of these charts that have gone completely hyperbolic. You know, whether you're talking about, you know, the Philly Sox over the last 8 to 10 weeks, we're literally at certain points, we're up literally 100% on the year. We've obviously had some churn and some pullback recently. But, you know, whether you're looking at the participation in the Philly Sox, you're looking at semiconductor ETFs, you're looking at levered ETFs, it's all part of this same trade. And so much of it is related not just to swollen order books across the industry, but quite frankly, basically folks extrapolating the sustainability of pricing and the pricing power, obviously, that companies like Micron have been able to embed in their earnings and their huge earnings surprises.
6: Lisa, so many people are waiting before they get out to see a reduction in CapEx. They're waiting to go to the hyperscalers once they see a reduction in CapEx. You noted that early this week. Why not wait until then?
8: Because I think that we're in the early innings of the beginning of that deceleration in the CapEx process now. Like everything, what we tell people is you can't market time these things to the day. You have to kind of sense changes in the second derivative, and we're sensing it. I mean, just look at some of the news flow that you're seeing from companies like Meta. It kind of signals to you that there are conversations about the rate and speed and return on investment on some of this CapEx, and how can they pull forward their monetization strategies.
9: Lisa, yesterday we talked a lot about Meta now creating their own chip, Meta trying to be much more like a hyperscaler. Do you think that some of the reduction in CapEx that you're feeling out not only is coming from the likes of Meta saying, maybe we'll sell some of our compute capacity, that's a better proposition than using it internally, but also because of pushback that you're seeing in financing markets, particularly in fixed income?
8: I'm not sure that the way these guys are behaving has to do with access to capital, just quite bluntly. I mean, I think that there's ample capital still available broadly to this trade and to most of the companies in it. I think this is much more about, you know, engineering and economics. Whenever you have a scenario where supply chains get bottlenecked and folks are extracting excess rents, as some of the memory chip guys are, the engineers get to work. And that's what we're seeing. And we're seeing the AI data center tech stack, if you will, being re-engineered to include lower cost proprietary chips that many of the hyperscalers are now designing themselves and having, you know, manufactured white label. They are using a combination of open source as well as frontier lab models, all in the effort to compete on price. And essentially to consume less energy per token.
9: Do you see us entering a phase where AI is less inflationary as a result, where there is more discretion when it comes to how much hyperscalers in particular are willing to pay for chips, for other particular inputs, that actually could reduce how much it's really adding to the U.S. inflationary backdrop?
8: Absolutely. I mean, I think the front end of this story is NVIDIA, to be honest. I mean, you know, you roll back the clock a year, almost every hyperscaler felt that they had no choice but to, you know, buy NVIDIA GPUs exclusively and continue to queue up for the latest and greatest addition. I think now, you know, those GPUs are actually net losing total market share of data center AI designs, and some of these proprietary ASICs are taking share. And so I think what we've seen with NVIDIA, and the stock has kind of stalled out over the past 6 to 9 months as a result, we're going to start to see with some of the other semis.
6: So, Lisa, we're talking about 20% of the index. That's semis on the S&P 500
8: Crazy.
6: Right now. For some people, 100% of the sentiment, the enthusiasm for this market. Where does it leave the index outlook, Lisa, if you believe that big chunk of this market is overbought?
8: Yeah, so what we have to remember is that the market is also concentrated on the other end, right? It's concentrated in some of the hyperscalers that have sold off. And so what's happened is that, you know, as we've had this churn, right, we've had this huge move and the change in market capitalization of the semiconductor industry from about 3% of the index to 18, as you point out, and the hyperscalers have actually lost share. of the index, and we've quote unquote deconcentrated, and that's kept the overall index in a zip code. I think if this intra tech trade continues to churn, right, we can absorb, you know, a 10-20% decline in semiconductors, as we already have in the last couple of weeks, and not have a lot of damage to the headline index. That's one of the good things, if you will, of having the hyperscalers be as big as they are as a group.
6: Lisa, it's good to see you. Enjoyed the note earlier this week. Thanks for joining us
8: this morning.
6: Thank you, Lisa Shannon.
8: Absolutely. Have a great weekend.
6: Morgan Stanley, you as well. The message pretty clear here. Don't wait for a reduction in CapEx to get out. That's the message I took away from Lisa's work this week.
9: Yeah, and that some of what we've heard from Meta in terms of selling compute as well as developing their own chips is sending a really loud signal. Also, the idea that you're seeing headcount reductions at places like Microsoft, they say it's not necessarily tied directly to AI investments. Nonetheless, clearly shifts going on to rationalize some of the spending, which is a clear departure from where we were, say, a year ago.
6: My spidey sense was up, too, with regards to Meta. My takeaway from our interview that we had here at Bloomberg in the last 24 hours was just a lack of conviction. And I found that unusual for someone like Zuckerberg, who usually is pretty sort of full force thinking about the future and with tons of conviction and confidence. And I didn't sense that at all about where that spend was going and what it would be used for.
9: Which maybe is a reason why they're selling some of it. Also, after a couple of flops, remember, they changed the name to Meta because the metaverse is going to become the next best thing. And needless to say, it hasn't. And now question, how do they really justify some of their expenses? Is it going to be becoming very much like some of their competitors with respect to hyperscaler-esque types of characteristics?
6: A bit of confusion around that name at the moment, that's for sure. Equity futures right now, the S&P 500, just about unchanged, turning positive just moments ago. Let's get you an update on News Worldwide with your Bloomberg brief. Vonnie Quinn has more. Hey, Vonnie.
10: Hey, John. Thank you. Volkswagen is cutting its model lineup by as much as half as part of a savings push. The New York Times reporting the German automaker is dealing with falling sales and increased competition from Chinese automakers. Shares of EasyJet rising in London trading. The budget carrier receiving a fresh takeover offer of $7.7 billion from private equity firm Apollo Global Management. That beats out a rival proposal from Castle Lake. Goldman Sachs tightening its personal trading rules, restricting employees from betting on a range of prediction market contracts. According to a document seen by Bloomberg, the policy prohibits trading on companies, election outcomes, or the performance of any financial market. And that is your Bloomberg brief. John.
6: Vonnie, thank you. The good news for the degenerates, as they call them, the betting, the gambling bros, over at Goldman, if you're over there, is you can still bet on sports and entertainment, apparently, based on this memo that we've seen here at Bloomberg. But repeated violations of the policy might lead to a firing or closing of a member's account. In cases of improper trades, the bank can also require staff to forfeit profit over $200 or donate it to charity.
9: I want to understand the backstory to this because I am assuming that something transpired to come up with these very specific prescriptions. And honestly, I'm not that surprised. I mean, it is a huge liability, especially at times where people are saying that prediction markets are increasingly rife with insider trading and people who have other knowledge. I mean, why would you expose yourself to that
6: liability?
9: Some
6: of the bets that I've seen, away from prediction markets, but some of the bets, just the sports gambling of the last week, like people who had bet $100,000 on Haaland not scoring at a game.
9: Yeah.
6: Can you imagine the experience of that game? I said it, home. I enjoy the football. Having that much money online, hoping that a certain thing doesn't happen that some people might not even think about.
9: Some people are created differently. Some people, like people sitting at this desk, might have anxiety that would create such a terrible viewing experience that it would not be worth any money in the world.
6: I've got a buddy who had several bets on about a score or assist, and there were four or five different players involved in this in the last week or so. And they were just watching the French game, waiting for Elise to either score or assist to complete this bet and get the payout.
9: You know, I don't know. I can't relate.
6: No,
9: and I wonder how it's going to change the sport, and also raising questions about some of the referees and some of the calls.
6: Yes.
9: And that also leads to other potential issues, but I digress.
6: Yes, I won't go there. Equity futures right now in the S&P just about unchanged. Up next on the program, the cost of war hitting home.
11: I don't care about the midterms. People understand it. They know that, very simple, Iran cannot have a nuclear weapon. I'm doing that for the world. I'm not doing it just for us.
6: I'm next, Ed Mills of Raymond James.

0: 1 and 5 Eastern, only on Bloomberg.
1: So let's go cross-asset equities this morning, just about unchanged on the S&P, down on the Nasdaq by 2/10. That's the equity market picture. Here's the bond market story, 2s, 10s and 30s heading into next week with CPI and Fed Chair Kevin Warsh's testimony on deck. Two-year yields near the upper end of the recent range, close to 420, 416.82, yields down a single basis point. Check out the move in crude, WTI and Brent facing down a couple of things this morning, right by 0.4%, some record supply coming out of the UAE. That's notable. And this headline is too from the New York Times. Qatar in talks with the US and Iran to de-escalate. Really matching our reporting here at Bloomberg to some extent, reinforcing it that the talks are ongoing between the two sides.
2: Yeah, and this has been a real question about what kind of ability there is for two sides to continue negotiations when there is no trust. We did have reporting saying that there were technical talks ongoing. Again, the goal here, just reducing the frictions to allow tankers to go through and potentially creates more calm in the region.
1: Under surveillance this morning, the cost of war hitting home.
3: They're going to outweigh me, you know. We'll outweigh him. I don't care about the midterms. People understand that. They know that, very simple, Iran cannot have a nuclear weapon. I'm doing that for the world. I'm not doing it just for us.
1: So here's the latest this morning. The war in Iran weighing on Americans ahead of the midterms. 58% of voters saying the war is not worth the cost. That coming from an FT poll. Bloomberg's Tyler Kendall joins us from Washington for more. Hey, Tyler.
4: Hey, John. Well, this represents a significant roadblock for Republicans as we head into November, and the diplomatic efforts to resolve the conflict in Iran feel like they are effectively stalled. Now, we've heard from President Trump try to find ways to retake the narrative when it comes to some of the economic fallout related to the war, including in the last week, renewing threats to investigate big oil companies, and just yesterday announcing that a series of privately owned gas stations would be dropping their prices. But as the war continues to drag on, it's only compounding the domestic risks here at home, as this FT poll goes on to find that just 36% of voters approve of the job that President Trump is currently doing, down 2 percentage points from the previous month. Now, for context here, Democrats only need a net gain of 3 seats to retake the House and 4 seats to retake the Senate, though that may be a bigger uphill battle, because while Republicans are battling these issues, playing defense, basically, on the economic component that's been compounded by the war, Democrats haven't necessarily seized the moment. John, we have a new story out on the Bloomberg Terminal that examines how party infighting, like what we're seeing play out in real time when it comes to Maine, is just slowing down Democrats' efforts to retake the chamber.
1: Tyler Kendall with the latest. Here's the latest from Ed Mills of Raymond James, writing the midterm elections loom large, limiting what can be reasonably achieved in the coming months. Ed joins us now for more. Ed, welcome. Let's just build on that particular quote. Is there evidence right now that the midterms have shaped the president's approach to this issue?
5: I think so. I think that there has been a lot of discussions with clients at Raymond James that before the midterm, he has to find an off-ramp. That part of the reason why we are in a ceasefire and why he continues to insist that the ceasefire is ongoing, even when there's kinetic activity, is a look towards the midterms, a desire to reopen the strait, a desire to cut these deals, to get as much gas and oil flowing to lower the price at the pump. He is the one that made it such an issue to say, I brought down the price at the pump, for it to have doubled for a lot of Americans since the beginning. He has to change that if Republicans have a fighting chance come November, John.
2: Do you get the sense that where prices are currently is good enough, that essentially this is the status quo that is acceptable to this administration to maintain going into the midterms?
5: I think that they need it to come down, and I think it's going to be about the rate of change, about the absolute dollar cost. It is a very strange thing that this is probably the one thing that most Americans look at and just kind of see it roll up as they're filling up their tank. There's no other metric out there that gets this much attention by the average consumer. I think if the election were held today, Democrats would win a majority in the House, and it is buoyed by some of this conversation we're having. I do think Republicans Republicans maintain control in the Senate. It would have to get worse from here for Republicans for the real shot for Democrats to have that majority in the Senate.
2: Do you get the sense that there's any focus in Washington about what's going on with Russia not exporting refined products, affecting diesel prices pretty much across the world, more particularly in Europe, but also on the margins here in the United States? I mean, that's one of the biggest inputs, direct inputs into product prices in the United States. How much do you see any kind of effort dealing with another conflict that's been ongoing for quite a while to ameliorate some of those prices?
5: Yeah, Lisa, I look to kind of a lot of the conversations that are going on here in D.C., and that comes up, but it's not a top issue. What I'd be looking at is that Trump is supposed to host Xi in September. There is some pressure that China could put on Russia. There are other levers that Trump is trying to pull, but that might be his best one. There's not a lot more he can do there without escalating that as well. So, yeah, it's on the conversation agenda, but it's not kind of a top issue. There is a recognition that it's a problem, but what to do about it, not very many good choices.
1: Ed, I just wanted your take on the recent New York Times reporting. It came out just moments ago suggesting that Qatar has been in talks with Washington and Tehran to de-escalate the crisis. The headline of this piece reads, "Mediators are trying to pull the U.S. and Iran back from the brink." How close are we to the brink? Do you think, given what you said about the influence of the midterms, is this a president really willing to renew this war, restart things again?
5: Yeah, so Jonathan, what we've told a lot of our clients at Raymond James is that expect to muddle along in through this midterm election, that we're going to go through this cycle where we're going to have some kinetic activity, we're going to have a phone call, we're going to have a resumption of talks. It's usually one of our allies in the region that is trying to put these together. And then we get into the ceasefire, then we have talks, those break down, and we repeat that cycle. To me, the big question is, after we get through this midterms, one of the things I'm hearing more and more from clients is a concern that that's actually when things ramp up, that Donald Trump is going to say, I tried for 6 months, they wouldn't negotiate, we have to go hard. After the midterms, he is never going to be on the ballot again. So does he have the kind of limits come off and things escalate? And that, for me, is the big market debate, and whether or not that is going to be the issue we have to deal with in November in the immediate aftermath of the election.
1: How would you come down on that current debate? What would inform your particular forecast on that issue?
5: My view is that when Donald Trump has put together military kind of force, he uses it. I don't think that there is a opportunity to kind of have the bid-ask spread condense here between the United States and Iran. I think it's going to take some more time. And I do think that, unfortunately, he probably has to escalate for there to get a final agreement. My hope is that it's not long, but I would put myself in the camp as more likely than not after the midterms. This is where it truly does flare up, John.
2: As we do head into the midterms, I do just want to get your take quickly on what you make of President Trump firing Democrats on the Election Commission and the resignation of a Republican member. How significant is this?
5: Well, I think it's, Lisa, one of the things that we looked at is the recent Supreme Court decision on the FTC, the Slaughter decision, gives him enormous powers to fire folks at will. One of the big questions we get at Raymond James is how long, if a Democrat were to win in 2028, how long would it take for the pendulum to swing back for kind of a much more aggressive regulatory agenda? And the answer is it has gotten significantly prolonged because of that Supreme Court decision. So this election firing is the latest example of his ability to fire folks at will. And I know it's a while away, but if we go into the 2028 election and a Democrat wins the presidency, but Republicans have the Senate, there's going to be so many boards and commissions and functions of the United States government where the Democratic president's going to have a choice. They're either going to let the Trump individual continue to run that or have no commission at all. That's going to be the FTC, the FCC, the SEC. You go down all that alphabet list. So the big question here to me is how long does that Trump deregulatory agenda continue? And because of the Supreme Court, it's a lot longer than most investors really appreciate.
1: Ed, it's good to see you. Always is. Thank you, buddy. Ed Mills there, Raymond James. Thank you very much. 2028, the general. That's going to be the focus in a few months' time, Very quickly. Primaries, and the general just around the corner.
2: It used to be that who was president mattered less because the muddle in Washington was that much louder. Increasingly, the presidency has quite a bit of power, so that it's going to be an incredibly important election.
1: Coming up next on the program, Stephen Trent of STD Capital Advisors breaking down the latest earnings from Delta. Plus, Yahira has your morning movers. Meta Hire following a positive report on its compute business.

0: when your cat is acting weirder, or your dog is being louder, your turtle moves slower.
1: Hello, Ted.
0: Your cat seems thirstier.
2: Whoa, slow down, buddy.
0: Or your puppy is acting clumsier. Day or night, if you don't know what's wrong, know where to go.
1: Veg ER for Pets, this is Kate.
0: Veg, the better, kinder ER for pets.
3: Stocks unchanged on the S&P, going nowhere this morning. We're down about a quarter of 1% on the Nasdaq 100 as we count you down to the opening bell, a few hours away from the cash open. Let's get to your single names, your morning movers, Yahira Hasmore. Hey, Yahira. Yahira is not available right now. We'll try and call her again soon.
4: Yeah, car waiting.
3: Okay.
4: Do.
3: Am I put on hold?
4: Yeah, she was put on, yeah.
3: Okay.
4: Do you want me to sing the music?
3: Try and figure that out.
4: The music.
3: The elevator music?
4: Yeah.
3: Have you got some?
4: No, please, actually. Nobody needs to hear that this
3: delay.
4: Morning. No, it's fine.
3: Okay,
4: no problem.
3: We'll come back to Yahira another time. Still waiting. I don't know if she's there or not. Anyway, all right. On our radar this morning, doubts are rising in the pre-market after exceeding earnings expectations for the second quarter and reaffirming its outlook for the full year. Lisa's going to catch up with the Delta CEO, Ed Bastian, this coming Monday at 8:45 Eastern Time. Shares elsewhere of EasyJet getting a boost in London trading after receiving a $7.7 billion takeover bid from Apollo, the proposal surpassing rival Castlelake, opening the door to a potential bidding war. And finally, SK Hynix raising more than $26 billion ahead of its trading debut on the Nasdaq, making it the largest first-time share sale by a foreign company in the US and the third biggest listing in history. Just absolutely amazing.
4: Yeah, and it comes, Lisa Shalit really setting the tone, saying that the pendulum is swinging away from semiconductors back to the hyperscalers. It seems like a lot of people are getting a bit queasy by how high valuations have gotten and how much people have just plunged into these names with leverage when it comes to retail trading. I just wonder at what point you start to see this crack in a more fundamental way. If there is an effort to lower costs, which we're seeing increasingly, how much does that start to filter into expectations for semiconductors versus the offset multi-year contracts at very high levels because of memory constraints that continue to be ongoing?
3: So we've had the biggest foreign debut in the U.S. We've had the biggest IPO we've ever seen. And we had an $85 billion equity capital raise from Alphabet. All of that in the last 2 months. And we might still get Anthropic and OpenAI in the next 12. It's kind of wild, isn't it? More still to come.
4: You raised a point earlier that I think is worth sitting on, that what does it tell you if every company wants to raise money right now, even if they don't need it? Some of them really do need it, but what if they don't, which is sort of SK Hynix's issue? And it gives you a sense that they're sort of seeing, I don't know about a top in the market, but definitely conditions are favorable for them. That is the polite way of saying it. Does it mean that it's going to turn south? Does it mean that we're going to trade sideways for a prolonged period of time? Unclear. What it has meant is incredible volatility in single names. And that, I think, is really notable because even though the overall index implied volatility has remained fairly low, single name volatility has surged to the highest on record relative to the index and gives you a sense of how difficult it is for anyone to be able to game out specific stocks. And I still keep thinking that's a good tell of how the story is shifting, but it's shifting under the hood.
3: To some extent, it is a judgment on current valuations. Let's just put it that way, that so many people want to issue equity right now and issue debt. I know what they want to use it for. I've got all of that. But ultimately, if they want to sell now, got to ask yourself if it's a good time to buy.
4: Yeah, is it a peak enthusiasm? At the same time, cycles are born of these, and cycles can continue a lot longer than the shorts can remain bearish, as I'm reminded again and again and again. And, you know, ultimately,
3: I thought you got bullish now. On the fence. Bullish in technology was the last time you phrased things for us.
4: I think that I don't make market calls. I will say that to be very skeptical of some of the advancements, if you've played around with any of these tools, is to be naive. This is going to be a world that's shifting, but I am not sure exactly how it's going to play out. I don't make calls.
3: I get it. I don't have an opinion on anything.
4: Oh, okay. All right. So you're trying to say that, like, I'm making a call. I'm just not making a call.
3: I don't have an opinion.
4: That is the biggest load of exciting information I've ever heard in my life.
3: Let's turn back to Delta.
4: Please.
3: I don't have an opinion on airlines either.
4: And anything.
3: The first U.S. airliner reporting results following a full quarter of capacity reductions and price spikes due to the war in Iran. I can have a view on food and football, can I? think so.
5: Vacation.
3: Ed Bastian, the CEO, is saying this. We delivered $1.4 billion in pre-tax profit while absorbing the highest quarterly fuel expense in our history, reflecting broad demand strength, growing brand preference, and momentum. Stephen Trent of STT Capital Advisors joins us now for more. Stephen, good morning. Good to see you.
6: Good to see you. Thank you for having me.
3: First reaction, sir, to the numbers we got from Delta earlier on this morning. What's your takeaway?
6: Yeah, look, I think the numbers were solid from a fundamental perspective. They did $1.56 per share. That was a penny above our forecast. It was 6 cents above the street. Unit revenue was very strong. And I think that's the story people are talking about. Are these carriers maintaining demand with everything going on? Are they able to raise unit revenue enough to offset what's happening with jet fuel kerosene? And I think the answer is yes. The action in the pre-market suggests something a little different, and perhaps elements of the street were looking for a guidance increase, which didn't happen.
3: Don't you think it's impressive they were able to maintain guidance, given they, in their own words, experienced the highest quarterly fuel expense in their history?
6: Absolutely. I think from a fundamental perspective, the numbers look very good. The guidance looks solid. You know, 650 to 750 a share is above this street at 597, and we're actually a little bit below consensus. So that in itself was a feat. You know, if we go back 2 months ago, 3 months ago, I think the street was looking for big guidance cuts. You know, what's going to happen with fuel? They'll raise fares too much that it's going to start hurting demand. You know, we start getting into these subtleties of the K-shaped economy. You still have premium and co-branded card remuneration outstripping main cabin. And I think that's the driver, and that's going to continue to be the driver.
4: Yeah, how much can that continue? I was looking, actually, that passenger revenue came in light. And everything else beat. And the reason why you can have the bread and butter of the business, which is passenger tickets, not beat and still have a massive profit beat is because of American Express. It's because of some of these other
6: Absolutely.
4: Partnerships that have lines of revenue. Is that getting to be kind of the driver of profits going forward? I mean, I know it's not the major driver, but how much do you see that as sort of the make it or break it of which airlines are successful going forward?
6: Yeah, absolutely. I think that is a key point. You know, the 16% growth in American Express co-branded remuneration over the quarter is a big deal. I believe around the order of $2.4 billion in the quarter. So premium passengers are still the anchor. You have the top 10% of U.S. consumers basically driving all the demand. And not all of that demand is coming in premium cabin versus main cabin. Exactly, you just said a lot of it is now coming from co-branded and loyalty. And I think if you're a network airline versus a discount airline, that's exactly how these carriers have been able to de-risk their earning streams since COVID. If you look at what they've done in cash flow from ops, there's been a massive increase in their cash flow from ops.
4: What does that mean for the discount airlines, for the likes of Frontier, for the likes of JetBlue?
6: Yeah, so, you know, we think it's a tough one for them. You know, you look at what's happened versus 2021, for example, Frontier's cash flow from ops is down 85-some-odd percent if you look at its latest 12 months cash flow from ops versus 2021. And that's in nominal terms. Southwest is up a mere 3%. So if you inflation adjust, that's also down. You look at United, on the other hand, up 360%. American Airlines up 591%. So this whole thing we've been seeing with premium driving the train, we've seen this broadly in earnings wallet share. You know, the network airlines now are practically driving all the earnings wallet share. Okay, Southwest is still profitable and Frontier is improving, but they're not nearly as strong as the others. So I think that's exactly the reason you're seeing the likes of Frontier and others trying to add premium. Are they going to add enough premium? Are they going to add enough co-branded card like United Airlines? I don't think so.
4: Well, and can they get the corporate clients? I mean, that's the other issue, because corporate really drove a lot of the earnings that we saw from Delta. Can you get that kind of relationship if you don't have the footprint and, frankly, you don't have the same type of longstanding reputation?
6: Yeah, I think that's exactly it. I think it's really hard. You know, if you don't have the premium lounges at the airport, you don't have global capillarity both directly and through global alliance partners, and a long history of premium cabin, you know, if you've traditionally been a domestic airline that had sold discount seats pre-pandemic, it is very hard for you to become that different animal. So I think the path is going to be challenging for the discount airlines versus the network carriers.
3: That raises a big question. You're not in the stuffy seat over at a bank anymore. You've got flexibility to tell us what you think about the world. Apollo versus Castle Lake for EasyJet. It's not a name you've covered historically, but what kind of business are these guys getting themselves into? What's your message to them?
6: Yeah, that's actually a little bit of a tough one. I mean, you know, airlines generally speaking are, you know, they're dangerous, no? I mean, on the surface, they're simple businesses. So everybody thinks they understand how the businesses work. But getting down in the weeds and the subtleties and the way these things trade and the undercurrents that I was just mentioning about premium and co-branded can get really choppy. So I've seen over the years, you know, private equity get burned. Maybe you have some instances where you've had some really powerful activist shareholders come in and do a reasonable job in terms of share price reaction. You can say that, for example, with, you know, Southwest, even though Southwest is still not getting the job done in terms of their cash flow from ops. So, you know, this EasyJet thing, I saw the headline. You know, I would advise them to proceed with caution. You know, this is a tough space, and that's a tough segment of the market as well. Maybe if we were talking one of the network carriers, I'd be a little more comfortable.
3: What's one of the headlines? What's one of those quotes? The best way to make $1 million, start with $1 billion, buy an airline.
6: Yeah.
3: Right? I forget whose line that is, but ultimately, that's how tough that business is.
4: Yes. I like that you have no opinions.
3: I have no opinion.
4: It was very clear. I love the way that you asked these questions.
3: questions.
4: You're like, what are they getting? What would your message be? And Stephen's like just biting his tongue. Like, what are you thinking?
3: He told us what told us what he thinks.
4: Exactly.
3: It's a really
4: proceed
3: difficult
4: with caution.
3: Business.
4: Yeah, I mean, we see that time and time again, and especially if you're trying to break in against some of the behemoths in the industry.
3: You ask people what their favorite airline is, they give you the same answer all the time. It's Delta Airlines. I like the stock.
4: Delta and United.
3: Right?
4: Those are the two.
3: You've got a different view, though, and I wanted to finish there. Your top picks in this space, it's not number one. It's not Delta. It's something else. Why?
6: Yeah, we're like a modest overweight in Delta. Kudos to them. Great airline, but it's harder for them to surprise the street versus others. I think the pre-market activity is showing exactly that. The one we like the most is Copa Airlines in Panama. And if you look at Delta doing a low double-digit margin on 2025, for example, EBIT margin, Copa's EBIT margin is in the low 20s. It's levered 0.6 times. It's got a 4.5% cash dividend yield. And in a lousy year, it's going to do $200 million in free cash flow. So for an airline that has, you know, a little more than 100 planes in its whole fleet, we think it's got a moat around its main hub in down there in Tucumán Airport in Panama. So this is a carrier that within the aviation group comes as close to we see as buying in and going to sleep well at night, which is impossible in aviation, but I'm saying it gets close.
3: I have no doubt that that's now under Lisa's coverage. And that she's already looking for flights to Panama.
4: St. Andrews State Park, Sea Dragon,
3: okay.
4: Pirate Cruise.
3: There we go.
4: I'm looking. Relax on the stunning beaches.
3: Appreciate
4: dolphins.
3: It. Stephen Trenner, Stephen Capital Advisors. Just depressing. All these great places Bramo gets to go.
4: I'm going to Atlanta on Monday, please.
3: Okay. What's wrong with Atlanta?
4: Absolutely
3: fantastic
4: nothing.
3: Fantastic barbecue.
4: Fantastic.
3: What's wrong with you?
4: Barbecue.
3: Yeah, good food.
4: Oh, really?
3: Yeah.
4: Have you spent a lot of time there?
3: I'll give you
4: there?
3: Some places. I've been a couple of times.
4: Yeah.
3: I'll give you some places to go. Yeah, sure.
4: Please, that would be great. No,
3: without
4: actually, no, look, I'm not going to do a channel check, although if you're going to invite me to Panama. I do think it's interesting. South America definitely getting a lot more clout, especially as people try to go there more. And you see that in the business routes, too, because sometimes these routes actually track where people are thinking about trade and business partnerships increasingly in South America.
3: The Brit telling the American where to go. In the
4: I don't love this. Oh, no, this is great. This is fun.
3: All right. Let's give you an update on stories elsewhere this morning with your Bloomberg brief. Vonnie Quinn has more. Hey, Vonnie.
5: Hey, John. Thank you. Anthropic appointing former Fed Chair Ben Bernanke to its long-term benefit trust, a governance body designed to safeguard the startup's public interest mission. The trust will advise management on decisions around AI risks and impacts. S&P Global downgrading Oracle's rating to BBB-, one level above junk, citing the company's growing spending on AI. The agency says Oracle's rapidly expanding infrastructure business is increasing its overall credit risk. Netflix is looking for ways to increase subscriber engagement. The Wall Street Journal reporting the company is considering adding live channels that would continuously stream certain programs. Netflix is also exploring bundling other subscription-based services. And that is your Bloomberg Brief. John.
3: Ivani, thank you. Thanks for the update. I'm next on the program. Regime change at the Fed.
7: I'm appointing a task force in each of five areas. That'll be taken up by the task force. We've got a task force for that. I've been on a task force or two in my life. It's one of the things we have a task force to do.
3: Ed Al-Husseini of Columbia Threadneedle joins us next.

0: To inflation that is ticking, inflecting upward, given the fact that this Fed has been incredibly dovish. Are they going to wreck the party? I mean, ultimately, it's easy to be a skeptic, but I might as well join the party and not be so, you know, skeptical, because you're not paid to be skeptical. You're not paid to poke holes. You are paid to just go with the mob.
1: Have we got that breaking news whoosh that drives across the screen? Can we play that now? Sort of breaking news.
0: It's the dub. Come on.
1: Bramo, I think... Going to look to confirm this, but I think Bramo just turned bullish. Is that what just happened?
0: I think that it just doesn't pay to be skeptical. You take a look at every single different benchmark.
1: Okay.
0: I mean, it's sort of, what are we trading people? We are trading them that you cannot lose, and that seems to be the way to go.
1: Bulls everywhere this morning, getting very nervous following that.
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3: David West.

0: course or two in my life. It's one of the things we have a task force to do.
1: So here's the latest this morning. Fed Chair Kevin Warsh following through on his word, creating five task forces set to look into how the central bank can improve in very specific areas. Among those appointed, three former policymakers, as well as the former Walmart CEO, Doug McMillon. Ed Al-Husseini of Columbia Threadneedle writing, markets are attempting to balance two caricatures of Warsh's thinking. His silence has left a vacuum that will be filled by other speakers who have largely inched closer to tightening policy. Ed joins us now for more. Ed, good morning. Good to see you.
2: Good morning.
1: Let's start about the task forces and the individuals on it. What are you expecting to come out of all of this?
2: I think the task force I'm paying closest attention to is the balance sheet. I think that's clearly an area where the Fed is ripe for reform. It's an area where Warsh has focused a lot of his attention in the course of the past several decades at this point. And I think it's the area that's going to have the most salient impact on markets.
1: So Karen Dinan, Raghu Rajan, Jeremy Stein, what do we need to know about these three people?
2: I think relative to some of the other appointments, these are much closer to the academic side. Stein was involved in formulating the quantitative easing program under Bernanke, and so deep expertise, academic expertise, and of course market expertise. He's been a market participant for several decades as well. So a very deep pool of expertise coming in

0: to that area. And I think people who've had, again, quite strong opinions about how the balance sheet should be reformed.
1: At the same time, I think some of the other task forces have gained a lot of interest simply because some of the non-traditional central banking type figures have been put on them. I'm thinking of the data task force with Doug McMillon, the former president of Walmart, or, for example, what we see with productivity and jobs, the idea that a Microsoft executive and Mark Andreessen are among those on leading the task force. What do you make of that, sort of a different type of voice playing a big part in this?
0: Yeah, look, I think it looks like they've cast a really wide net. As a market participant, I think what, again, I'm most focused on is where is this going to translate into an impact on bonds? And clearly, the balance sheet is closest to that. Communication is probably a second. The rest of it is extraordinarily loose and a very wide mandate. So we'll have to see what comes out of that.
1: Do you think that because these task forces are ongoing, that Fed Chair Warsh has bought himself time to really make any kind of major move? Or do you think that this is a Federal Reserve that's going to be swayed by those that are speaking most, the other central bankers, that are increasingly concerned about inflation?
0: Yeah, I think the focus in the near term is squarely on monetary policy and what do we do with respect to inflation. I think it's a matter of having a conversation about the next several meetings, whether they are live.
1: Are they?
0: I think they are. I think the minutes made it quite clear that the majority of the committee has moved in that direction. And then the question becomes, look, if we embark on a tightening process, how do we calibrate it? How far do we have to go? This stuff works, obviously, with a lag. Once you abstract from that, you're left with the balance sheet. And the balance sheet, again, is going to be central. How much room to maneuver do you have? I think it's going to be quite limited. And then the rest of these committees, I think, might have an impact in the more medium term.
2: Ed, what do you believe has prompted that shift? For quite some time, this Fed believed they were sufficiently restrictive. So much so, they believed they could address labor market weakness by reducing rates by 150 basis points over the past few years. So what prompted this change?
0: Look, I think they got it right. They lowered policy. Labor markets have stabilized. And then they got unlucky with respect to the quantum of inflation that's still left in the system, about 100 basis points of inflation. It turns out that inflation is largely interest rate insensitive. It's largely insensitive to the decline in the wage story. And now we've had some new shocks in the form of tariffs, in the form of energy, and a little bit of AI demand. So they've run out of luck this year.
2: So what do you achieve with a 25 basis point hike?
0: Nothing.
2: A second or a third? What does it do?
0: I think this is where guidance is important because it's a force multiplier to the extent that you can move markets. And look, let's take a step back. Markets have priced in much tighter monetary policy. The inflation-adjusted two-year rate is up about 175 basis points from the lows this year. You know, that's a significant change in the Fed's posture that's currently priced in. Is that enough? Probably not. As a rough rule of thumb, you can think about them having to unwind the cuts from last year. So it's about 75 basis points. We have somewhere between 1.5 and 2 in the price at the moment.
1: What would cause the meetings, whether it's later this month or whether it's in September, to truly be an actionable meeting when it comes to the CPI and other data that we're getting? Do you have sort of a threshold that could potentially make the difference?
0: I think this is where it's really interesting. So in the last several years, because the starting point of monetary policy was quite tight, there was consensus in the committee, we're starting from a pretty tight place, the incremental data carried a lot of weight. You could calibrate how much easing you want to do based on incremental data. Most of that data was on the labor market side. This year, in some ways, the incremental data is taking a little bit of a step back. It's the overall state of play. In other words, you hear this reference, inflation's been above target for 5 years. Well, the next several months of data is not going to change that fact. If the animating feature here is we want to assist inflation and coming back to 2% over the next couple of years, the next couple of months of data becomes irrelevant.
2: Ed, it's good to see you. Thank you, buddy. Appreciate it. Ed Hosseini there of Columbia Threadneedle on this Fed meeting, and those meetings are live according to Ed, in the coming months.
1: Yeah, adding some more confusion, though, to the reaction function. Again, this goes back to people not knowing exactly what the threshold will be or what will make the difference. You asked the question, what caused the shift for the likes of John Williams to come out earlier this year saying that he still sees disinflation, to suddenly, a couple months later, saying that inflation is likely sticky and coming more from AI than even energy prices. Again, a massive shift, leading a lot of investors to say, where is exactly the trigger point to potentially take action?
2: I'm expecting clarity on that from Chair Walsh next week in his testimony.
1: Full clarity. I expect full treatise with lots of descriptions that are not at all related to task forces or the weather.
2: Scenario analysis and real depth.
1: No, we're not going to get anything.
2: Okay.
1: Maybe. Maybe we'll get something.
2: We'll be taking it live right here on Bloomberg TV. I believe we probably will. So tune in for that. Tuesday morning.
1: Where does that be?
2: There you go. There you go. Coming up next, Liz Anselmus of Charles Schwab, Jay Goldberg of Seaport, Nancy Lazar of Piper Sandler, Jonathan Kurinsky of BTIG. We appreciate you.
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1: The demand for stocks remains very healthy.
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7: Live from New York City this morning. Good morning, good morning. For our audience worldwide, the third hour of Bloomberg Surveillance starts right now. You're almost there, Bramo. One hour to go.
8: I love how you just play me all the time.
7: I'm almost there. 60 minutes to go. Weekend's just around the corner. Equity futures on the S&P, negative here by a tenth. We're down by 0.4 on the Nasdaq. Still heading towards a weekly gain on the S&P 500, the second consecutive weekly gain. Into the airlines we go. The earnings begin. Delta Airlines a little bit earlier on this morning, reaffirming guidance following a really big run-up in the stock. Lisa mentioned it a few times this morning, up by close to 30% year-to-date. Delta this morning, down by 0.75%.
8: Is this a sign of what's to come? And we get earnings next week kicking off with the big bang, JP Morgan leading off. And a real question is, how high is the bar for them to outperform? And of course, that is amid a question about whether we're seeing an earnings bubble, an earnings expectation bubble. Delta did deliver, despite the fact that oil prices were substantially higher and they faced the highest fuel bill ever in their history. They still were able to overcome that and still maintain their projections, seeing increasing revenues coming from premium, coming from their American Express partnership, coming from some of their corporate travel. Does this sort of indicate how much investors need to see something absolutely astronomically phenomenal for them to buy up stocks that already are rich?
7: We've just went through a really positive earnings shock, and the bar is reset higher. It's much, much higher going into earnings season this time around. Talked lots about the consumer. This drop from Bank of America moments ago. Heading into the summer, consumer spending momentum was very strong. Total credit and debit card spending, based on their data, rising 6.3% year over year in June. That's pretty punchy stuff.
8: And we're seeing confirmation of that, the likes of Delta. At the same time, then you have Pepsi that came out yesterday and said that they are seeing pressure in the lower income consumer. How much can Wall Street continue to lean on the higher end of the income spectrum to support the consumer in a time when there is this increase in K? Right now, quite a bit, and that seems to be the tone coming from Wall Street.
7: The increase in spending growth, almost entirely a discretionary story, driven by online promotions and the FIFA World Cup.
8: Well, yeah. How much are we going to be getting
7: that? A bit of
8: a
7: bounce there.
8: Increasing? Yeah, although, you know, you were asking, were people going to show up? Were people going to spend the money on the tickets? And it turns out
7: they,
8: yes,
7: did. I think it's great news. Fantastic.
8: Yeah. Are you going?
7: No, because I can't afford it very much. You know,
8: well, that's
7: we're
8: what
7: talking
8: we
7: about. How much is it to go to the final here in New York?
8: You think I've checked?
7: I checked a few months ago.
8: Yeah, what was it?
7: I think, sure, get in is probably like cheapest tickets, probably 10K.
8: All right. Well, write in your responses, and I'm going to look in a second, and then we'll reveal it at the end of the segment. We'll reveal how much it costs to attend
7: the
8: final.
7: Everyone's going to stay tuned for that and not look at it themselves, right? On Ticketmaster. Stay tuned. Bramah's got it for you in just a second.
8: Just wait. Hold on. Hold
7: equity futures on the S&P. Negative by a tenth of 1% on the S&P 500. Coming up this hour, we'll catch up with Liz Ann Saunders of Charles Schwab, with stocks eyeing a second straight week of gains. Nancy Lazar of Piper Sandler on why the Fed faces an uphill battle on inflation. And Jonathan Kurinski of BTIG saying chip makers could fall another 25%. We begin this hour with stocks pulling back as markets await the U.S. training debut for SK Hynix. Liz Ann Saunders of Charles Schwab writing the following. Stay in gear with AI theme by avoiding crowded direct plays and leaning into less crowded derivative plays. Liz Ann joins us now for more. Liz Ann, welcome. I just want to take it from the start, from the top, and I want to pick up on something I heard you say earlier this week, that unlike what we saw more than 25 years ago in the dot-com bubble, that this time the bubble might be in the earnings and not the price. Liz Ann, can you flesh that out for us? How different
9: Sure.
7: are things now versus then?
9: Yeah, and thanks for having me. I think maybe not the earnings where we stand right now, but the earnings expectation is, I think, where there could be a bubble. And I think we got a little bit of a flavor of that with the recent Samsung report that pretty nicely beat the sell-side estimate. That's the consensus that analysts publish. But there's also a buy-side estimate out there, and that's not something published. It represents maybe the whisper number or the hyped-up number and the higher bar. And we saw what happened to the stock. That is one of the things I'm paying close attention to during earnings season, is whether that sell-side versus buy-side estimate has a very wide spread, and what's the sensitivity in terms of the market reaction. I think it probably continues to fuel these rapid fire rotations that just have become the name of the game in this kind of market.
7: Do you expect that to be a recurring theme across earnings season or just in select industry groups?
9: I think probably select industry groups. I think they, in those higher beta segments like tech and comm services, anything AI related, I think you have that wider spread between the sell side and the buy side. But we're seeing just a huge increase in dispersion. I think Kevin shared a chart with you guys this morning that shows a record spread between a relatively subdued VIX and that dispersion. You're seeing it in terms of the retail trading cohort. The turnover is never been higher. They're a little less active in individual stocks and more on the thematic side of things, as well as ETFs. But the dynamics of how the market is trading, who the players are, and the way they're attacking this has also shifted quite a bit. And it's just a different backdrop than what might be defined as a normal sort of earnings season backdrop.
8: Is it healthy? I think that that's what a lot of people are wondering. Or does it signal, Lizanne, that potentially you could see some sort of crack if there is this incredible churn under the surface in specific name volatility?
9: The churn is not necessarily detrimental because it can lend support when you get some of the leadership names pulling back. You know, when we saw the big, you know, bout, in many cases ongoing bout of underperformance by a cohort like the Mag 7, you saw a lift in other segments of the market, in industrials, in healthcare at times, and enough underlying strength amid this rotation, not to mention the intra-sector, intra-industry rotation. So I think the base case is probably a continuation of this type of a backdrop where you don't see an aggregate whoosh down on the part of the indexes, but a lot of churn under the surface. An example is the Nasdaq's up 13% year to date. The average member maximum drawdown within the Nasdaq year to date is negative 40%. So that's a sort of the poster child for that type of activity.
8: Perhaps a bigger question for a lot of people is whether this signals an exhaustion in some of the tech names and potentially that rotation that we saw try to assert itself before the reignition of the conflict over in the Middle East. How much do you see that as a path of travel in the last 6 months of this year? The idea that people will go into other names, expecting them to benefit from AI efficiencies and other types of growth, and maybe fade what we're seeing in some of the tech names.
9: Yeah, I first of all, I do think it's a tricky trading environment, and at least our message that we impart to our $13 trillion worth of individual investors is to not necessarily think that the only way to perform well in a market like this is to try to get ahead of these really short-term rotations. There's so much short attention span money in the market. And maybe it's a little more boring to talk about or to think about, but I think the diversification story is more powerful than it's ever been, particularly within asset classes and even within sectors. But then consider portfolio or volatility-based rebalancing. A lot of rebalancing gets done based on the calendar. It might be quarterly, it might be annually. Move away from that calendar-based rebalancing and take advantage of these rapid-fire rotations by, you know, adding low and trimming high a bit more frequently and stay in gear that way, as opposed to trying to get ahead of some of these short-term trading.
7: Lizanne, I wanted to pick up on something that you've noted. We often talk about these short-term tactical rotations, these shifts in the market, and we point to small caps. Small caps will have its moment. To your point, small caps has been having its moment for quite some time now. What's been driving those gains?
9: So, you know, there's been different forces driving small caps. And you're right, John. You know, it's been the trailing two-year period that Russell 2000 is pretty handily outperforming the S&P 500. So this is not some new story. A couple of years ago, I think the impetus for the initiation of that outperformance was a move by the Fed toward easier monetary policy. Of course, we've had fits and starts with that. Almost 2 years ago, the Fed embarked on an easing campaign after three cuts that included a 50. They had to pull back because the economy economy accelerated again. Same thing happened last year when the Fed embarked, but then you had the much more sticky inflation problem driving that. And I think now the story is one about opportunity, in that let me look beyond just the mega cap AI plays and look for opportunity. And you're finding in other areas like healthcare and like biotech and smaller names. But what I would say about the small cap space is last year was a year where the non-profitable components of the Russell 2000 had double the performance of the profitable components. It was up 20% versus up 10%. That is starting to shift this year. And you're seeing this convergence where you have a little better performance on the part of the profitable. So that's the way I'd look at the small caps. I would sort of lean into the profitable side, the higher quality, the high interest coverage and strong cash flows, and fade the non-profitable, lower quality segment.
7: Lizanne, this was great. Really thoughtful stuff, as always. Lizanne Saunders there of Charles Schwab on the equity market. The enduring outperformance we've seen in small caps over the last 1-2 years relative to, say, the S&P 500. And the cost of everything right now, Bramo, you want to go there?
0: Of course.
7: Go on. Let's get to the price. What's the get-in? Nosebleeds at MetLife.
0: True.
7: World Cup final.
0: True nosebleeds. I mean, actually, like your nose is going to be bleeding
7: because
0: you are actually standing up on the press, like on the top. $7,576. That is how much.
7: Roof.
0: To sit on the roof, to essentially sit and kind of try to see if there's anyone playing. If you want to get really close to the field, you can spend $70,000. And then if you want to spend $70,000, yes, just to sit in a seat that's relatively close.
7: And this is not MSG. Let's sort of frame that out. We're talking about 5X the capacity. What is it, 82,000?
0: I didn't check the capacity, but yes, it's a massive stadium, football stadium that you normally would see completely packed to the gills, and the amount of money they're bringing in case that's not enough. You could buy food. I mean, things like $75 caviar topped tater tots.
7: Oh, right. That's once I've paid $70K, Bram, I expect the food to be free.
0: You expect your caviar topped tater tots to be delivered to your seat.
7: That stuff needs to be free.
0: Or how about a Twinkie cheeseburger for $22?
7: That sounds gross. That really does.
0: That's welcome to America,
7: yeah,
0: John.
7: That's I love America, but that does not do it for
0: me. Not a Twinkie cheeseburger.
7: If we get a blockbuster final like Argentina versus France,
0: then you'll eat a Twinkie cheeseburger.
7: No, I was going to say that 7.5 won't be the get-in price.
0: That's true. This is for now.
7: Yeah.
0: Just wait. So if you want to get in, it's a hot deal.
7: Right. Once the real fans who are price insensitive and just ready to go to the final.
0: Yeah.
7: Once their team gets there.
0: I don't know how many people are truly price insensitive at this kind of level. But nonetheless, it is bolstering consumer spending, which brings us back to our story, which is resilience.
7: I'm impressed by how many people can afford to go and travel the States for a whole summer and go follow their country.
0: I've seen them. I think it's wonderful. I think
7: remortgage the house.
0: And I mean, frankly, they've bought out the beer and certain kinds of bars. And
7: good for them.
0: You know, been able to take road trips.
7: Spend 4 years paying for it and then do it all over again.
0: Yeah, that's understand the living of life, right? So it's like work to live rather than live to work.
7: Something like that.
0: Yeah, exactly.
7: Okay, I respect that. Futures this morning, down by 0.1% on the S&P with an update on stories worldwide with your Bloomberg brief. Vonnie Quinn has more. Hey, Vonnie.
5: Hey, John. Thank you. New comments coming out of the Middle East. Iran vowing to retaliate in response to attacks on its infrastructure. In a statement, the Supreme National Security Council saying Israel, quote, which is behind these wicked acts, will not be safe from the response, unquote. Boeing opening a new 737 MAX assembly line at its Everett, Washington facility today. Sources telling us here at Bloomberg the line will produce mostly wide-body models. Boeing is looking to pay down debt and boost output. And Micron is increasing its spending on new plants in the U.S. to $250 billion to help meet unprecedented demand for its memory chips, fueled by the AI boom. The plan adds $50 billion to a prior commitment on expanding domestic chip making, including projects in New York, Idaho, and Virginia. That's your Bloomberg Brief, John.
7: Bonnie, thank you. Thanks for the update. Up next, The Morning Calls Plus, Jay Goldberg of Seaport on the concentration risk facing chip stocks. That conversation just around the corner, live from New York City this morning. Good morning.

0: 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You know, in the time it takes me to finish recording this message, I'll have walked from my doctor's office to the pharmacy.
1: Good morning.
0: So like in the same building, you've got your doctor's office, the lab where they do your tests, and the pharmacy. I'm here. That was quick, right?
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6: 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This is Bloomberg Surveillance.
7: All anyone needs to do is look at some of these charts that have gone completely hyperbolic. Quite frankly, folks extrapolating the sustainability of pricing. We can absorb, you know, a 10, 20% decline in semiconductors and not have a lot of damage to the headline index.
8: That was Lisa Shallett of Morgan Stanley. Her message pretty clear. Get out of the semis, the chip makers, get into the hyperscalers. Her message throughout this week. Equity futures right now in the S&P. Unchanged on the S&P, on the NASDAQ, down by a third. Pretty punchy stuff from Lisa Shallett. Her message quite clear. Do that. Don't wait for a reduction of CapEx to make a move.
9: Her spidey senses are up. She got something from Meta, and she said that it is telling a very strong signal that there is going to be some sort of reduction in CapEx, and you're starting to see the whisper of it. And if you wait until you get the confirmation, it's going to be too late. I wonder how much, to sort of reiterate what she said also about what that means for inflation, whether we've seen the peak in AI inflation or the rate of increase in prices, and whether you're going to start to see more moderation there. Really interesting for a broader story.
8: The deceleration in spend that she's beginning to sense. Lisa Shallett there of Morgan Stanley. That's some of the price action, some of the calls. Let's get to your morning calls. First up, Citizens cutting its price target on Meta to 800, saying it's on track towards competing with leading AI labs. That stock is up by 3%. Your second call from Susquehanna, initiating coverage on IBM with a neutral rating and 303 price target, saying, quote, so many reasons to like the stock.

0: are committed, both in Korea and probably here in the United States, to building out memory capacity. They have a 57% market share in high bandwidth memory. But right now, you just take the memory market in aggregate, HBM is like single digits. But because of the pricing, in dollar terms, it's so much bigger than that. So they're going to have to work out their capital strategy. But really, it's about getting in front of the American investor that SK really believes understands the AI story better, because this is where so much of the AI story is playing out.
1: And it's hard to make that argument when you've seen the run-up in South Korea over the last year, no?
0: Yeah, I mean, you know, the Korean market has been volatile, and even in the short term, in the last week, that volatility doesn't seem to have dissuaded the appetite of U.S. investors. What's interesting about SK in particular, right, is if you think about fund managers around the world ex-Korea, it's very difficult for them to access that market. It was a very conscious decision for SK to price the ADR at a premium to the Korean shares, but they felt confident that they could do that, tap the demand without leaving money on the table. So, yeah, I think that the idea is that if you think about SK's footprint, what is it they got going on in California? They have their sales channels there, and they have their R&D there. Their biggest customers are there, NVIDIA being king among them. So it is about being in front of the American investor, but also the companies that are driving the infrastructure build-out where that high bandwidth memory is going.
1: The records keep dropping. Ed, thank you, buddy. And looking forward to the conversation later this morning, 10:30 Eastern Time, from the NASDAQ, the SK Hynix chairman catching up with Bloomberg's Ed Ludlow. Look out for that and more coverage on Bloomberg Tech a little bit later this morning at 11 a.m. Eastern Time. Let's build on this. Jay Goldberg of Seaport writing the following. The entire AI trade is driven by spending from seven companies. So long as they keep spending, semis will see earnings growth. But any hiccup and a stock market gets spooked. Jay joins us now for more. Jay, welcome. Do you sense any deceleration in spending on the horizon?
2: I don't. Now, in all fairness, I'm not a hyperscaler analyst, so I don't have the contacts at Meta and Google and Amazon that some others do. But certainly what I'm seeing from supply chain and from people in my community locally in the Bay Area, there's no slowdown in sight.
3: So do you think that, Jay, what we've seen in terms of the valuation reset or the sell-off in semiconductors is creating an attractive entry point? Or do you think that ultimately there's something else driving some of this activity?
2: I think your previous guest, Lizanne, had it right. It's a very confusing time. It's a really difficult trading environment right now. If you look at some of the spending plans that are out there, and these are committed contracts that people are data centers that people are going to build, there's a huge, huge ramp starting next year, late 27, early 28. Numbers get really, really big. The problem is a lot of that is already reflected in the share price, and timing is always a little uncertain. And I think we have a situation where sentiment got a little ahead of fundamentals, and that was sort of the correction we saw, you know, this month or last month. I mean, the way I sort of think about it, there are stocks in my sector which could double or triple from here. The numbers are that big. The problem is they could all trade down 50, 60% before we get there. So it's a difficult trading environment.
3: Jay, it seems like a difficult moment, especially considering that a lot of people are increasingly skeptical, and yet the market can continue rallying for longer than they can remain skeptical. As someone who does have a sell rating on NVIDIA and Qualcomm, and as someone who has been more bearish in some of the trades, how difficult has it been to remain bearish given sort of the freight train that seems to be recycling back in every time anybody sees any kind of dip?
2: It's tricky. I'm not universally bearish, right? I am picking my targets here. I have buys on AMD and Intel. I think both of them have pretty strong prospects next year. Intel is fundamentally re-rating. It's a company we'd left for dead 2 years ago, and has a new CEO and a new lease on life. And as you know, if you look at NVIDIA, it's the lowest performing, the worst performing stock in the SOX index this year to date. So. I've been saying all along, NVIDIA is going to underperform because we have a really good sense of where that company is selling, what their prospects look like. That's the most scrutinized company on the planet right now. I think that what we've seen this year is people have been looking towards other sort of less appreciated corners of the industry that are benefiting from this just as much.
1: Well, South Korea being part of that story as well, Jay, just to jump in, they've now got a listing here, ADRs. How do you think about that in terms of competition for capital in the sector with other names listed here?
2: I think it's a big and growing issue in the industry. 30% of that AI capex this year is going to go to memory. It's going to be 40, 50% next year. you know, we're talking about $1 trillion of CapEx, and a very large portion of that is going to memory. It's a phenomenal time to be a memory company.
1: Right now, would you say it's the peak?
2: I don't think we get into supply demand equilibrium for memory until 27 or 28. Calling memory stocks is very, very difficult. They're very, very cyclical. I think there's still a lot of room for the fundamentals, for the earnings to go up. How that gets reflected in the share price is difficult.
1: That's the key phrase, Jace. You said it. You just said it. They're still very, very cyclical. Some people don't believe that. They believe the story's changed. Why do you believe that's still the case?
2: Every bubble somebody says this time is different. Look, there's obviously huge, huge demand for memory. But at the same time, the memory makers are expanding very heavily. Right? Micron is building five fabs right now. Hynix is raising a lot of money at this IPO. They're gonna plow that back into building more capacity. Samsung announced a massive investment plan a few weeks ago. So this is how these cycles work. There is lots of demand. They build. They spend a lot on CapEx to catch up. I think the only thing that's different here is they have a lot of customers paying for it up front, paying cash up front. That levels it out a little bit. But there's a lot of capacity that's going to be coming online in 28, 29. We'll see what memory looks like then.
1: Jay, it's good to see you. Thank you, sir. Jay Goldberg there of Seaport. Not bearish on everything, just super bearish on NVIDIA. More recently, looking at 2028, when can you start worrying about a few years' time?
3: Yeah, I mean, ultimately, maybe not so optimistic on NVIDIA. And we actually have seen an underperformance there. So to that, kudos to him for going against the grain and being the one sell rating, but also saying things like, this isn't my first bubble, and seeing a lot of analogs, at least earlier, when he's been on to the 2000s and what happened with Cisco. Here's the issue. There's clearly skepticism about how far the buildup can be, but it's been very difficult to time it. And you can feel that in all of our conversations with everyone who comes
1: Multiples are not excessive, which is why Liz Ann Saunders is asking the following question. Is there a bubble in earnings expectations?
3: Right. And
1: that's what we're trying to tackle.
3: And maybe we'll start to get some hint of that next week when we get earnings.
1: Coming up next on the program, Nancy Lazar of Piper Sandler on why the Fed is a ways away from reaching its inflation target. Plus, your hirer this time has your morning movers. Delta erasing earlier gains. Their stock is down 0.9%.

0: the Pulse live every weekday.
1: The open about 60 minutes away. Equity futures this morning just about unchanged on the S&P. Softer on the Nasdaq. We're down by a third. No drama there. Let's get you some single names, some morning movers. Let's cross over to Yahira for more. Hey, Yahira.
2: Hi, John. Delta is giving back its earlier gains. Shares are now down 0.7%. The airline reaffirmed its full-year outlook with strong demand for premium seats, helping to offset the highest quarterly fuel bill in its history. But now investors are now asking whether that can continue with fuel costs up 50%, according to CEO Ed Bastian. Turning to Circle Internet, shares are absolutely soaring, up 13% in the pre-market on news this morning that the OCC, that it won an OCC charter to launch a national trust bank. It's a significant regulatory milestone that brings more of the company's business under federal oversight instead of on a state-by-state basis. And investors see it as another step toward bringing stablecoins further into the traditional financial system, which is ultimately where the industry wants to go. And we end on Meta. Shares are up 3.4%, leading the Mag 7 and building on yesterday's gains on a new research report from this company of SemiAnalysis, arguing that Meta has the best chance at catching up to OpenAI and Anthropic. It points to Meta's massive AI infrastructure spending, projecting the company will have more AI computing power than its rivals by the end of the year. John.
1: Yara, thank you. Thanks for this morning. Better news out of Canada. That data just dropped in moments ago. 18,000 jobs added in June, a little more than 18K. The estimate was 10K. Unemployment dropping back to 6.5% from 6.6. The estimate was 6.6, so back down to 6.5%. Better news there. The reason I'm bringing this up is that economy has really struggled all year when their neighbor, southern neighbor, the U.S., has been absolutely flying.
3: Well, and it hasn't been totally without relation, right? I mean, a lot of people will say that a big part of the reason why the Canadian economy isn't doing so well is because of certain trade tensions that have curtailed some of these sales. Also, though, noting earlier this morning that inflation came in slightly below expectations. You're seeing some of these things kind of going the way of central banks around the world. Is this a sign of reset? A lot of people are saying that Canada had entered a technical recession.
1: Yep.
3: Was that going to be a brief type of issue that really wasn't going to be a prolonged downturn? This suggests maybe that's the case. That's your Canadian assessment for the morning.
1: That's the latest. That's the 60 seconds, right? Is that it? Got some more? No, you're done. Okay, you sound like you're really done. 28 minutes,
3: Bramo. I'm not really done. Oh, my
1: 28
3: God.
1: 28 minutes.
3: You are so projecting.
1: Get the Bramo weekend clock
3: you
1: going, all right?
3: You are literally projecting. But
1: I've
3: carry
1: been
3: on.
1: Ready to look ahead to next week.
3: Yeah?
1: All week. Okay, so let's do that now. A blockbuster week ahead for the U.S. economy. Inflation data just around the corner. All the big banks start to report on Wall Street. Fed speak and testimony from Fed Chair Kevin Warsh coming up on Capitol Hill as well. Look out for all of that. Joining us now to discuss, Enda Karan from Washington, D.C. Enda, let's talk about that testimony. What's the most we can hope for from Kevin Warsh in front of the House Financial Services Committee?
4: I think, does he give any clarity on his reaction function, John? John, that's what a lot of, I think, Fed watchers are looking out for. Yes, they kind of understand his argument and forward guidance. That's been articulated. People have their views on that. Some agreed, many disagree. But the bigger issue, the kind of void when it comes to understanding the Fed under new chairman Kevin Warsh is, what exactly is making him tick? How is he reading the economy? How would he respond under different scenarios over the months ahead? You know, to use the jargon, the reaction function. So I think people would like to hear him articulate some of that. They get where he's coming from. He wants less communication. He's trimming back on. He's making changes where he can. But in terms of the core, you know, what will be driving the Warsh Fed, that's probably one of the biggest talking points, I think, that people are looking for next week.
1: And what about these task forces? You've seen the names on it. Impressive list of names, I've got to be honest, to cover several stories at the Federal Reserve. What was your reaction to the list?
4: I think really significant and serious names, John. No doubt about it. You look through it. Former policymakers like the Bank of England governor, former Bank of England governor Mervyn King, former Reserve Bank of India Raghuram Rajan. Then you have Karen Dinan from Harvard and the Peterson Institute, a well-known fiscal expert and economist. And of course, then you have the likes of Mark Andreessen from the tech world. I mean, it's crossing business and academia. It would be wrong to underestimate it. It is a signal of intent from Chairman Warsh. The question then becomes, where will this go over the months ahead? I mean, they've been set a pretty short time frame for all of this. Chairman Walsh said they're going to report back by the end of the year, and then those reports will go to the FOMC. So, it's a big statement. These are big names, but it's not yet clear where the process ends and what the deliverables will be out of it. That's, I think, what people will be looking for in the months ahead as this process goes on, John.
1: And a thank you, buddy. As always, looking forward to your coverage from you and the team down in Washington, D.C. next week. Ahead of that testimony from Kevin Walsh, the Fed chair. We always get excited about these testimonies, and the same thing happens every single time. You get ridiculous questions in the House. Things like, are you going to be a sock puppet? Remember that one?
3: Yeah,
1: out
3: yeah.
1: of the Senate Banking Committee last time, those kind of questions. Is yeah. that what we're going to get this time next
3: also,
1: week?
3: How are you going to remedy affordable housing? What kind of policy projections
1: all things
3: do you
1: that
3: have
1: are out of his control.
3: Are completely out of his control. How are you going to deal with AI power plants and what that's doing to pricing? I mean, things that he's not going to really have an answer for. That said, he's probably not going to have an answer for anything relevant either. So if someone asks a very good question, there probably is a task force for that. So, you know, to the extent that I'm excited, it is.
1: It's probably a good thing for him that he gets those kind of questions, right?
3: Exactly. It's actually right. fantastic. But my enthusiasm is dramatically curbed.
1: Nancy Lazar, 5%. Looking ahead to next week's inflation data, expecting headline CPI to come in line with Wall Street estimates, but calling for a lighter read on core. Nancy joins us now for more. Nancy, welcome to the program. If we get that, does that close the door on a rate hike this summer?
5: No, it really doesn't. The pieces of the CPI this month are going to matter more than what we've seen historically. By that, I mean, we do know technology has a bigger weight in the core PCE deflator. So how much of that, you know, AI-related inflation does indeed show up in the CPI, then we have to pull it out and come up with estimates for what that's going to do to the core PCE deflator. In addition, you know, you're getting bifurcation within I hate that word, but you are getting bifurcation within the inflation data. As you mentioned, a headline is going to be down probably both CPI and PPI, but the core components, again, you could see things that are incrementally sticky. The World Cup, you could also say the World Cup has added to inflationary pressures. Let's see if airfares go down. Let's see what happens to hotel rates. Let's see what happens to ticket prices. And so we saw this a couple of years ago where the internet entertainment space also could be an area of sticky. And we saw this a couple of years ago where the internet entertainment space also could be an area of sticky. And inflation, bottom line, is sticky. 1 month doesn't make a trend. And you have to really pull it apart and see where, you know, there just continue to be surprises on the upside.
1: So bottom line, I hear hikes as you're speaking, Nancy. Do you see hikes in the future?
5: Well, my colleague Kurt Lewis, that's his focus right now, and he's reviewing. He is reviewing that. And, you know, to be sure, the interest rate structure is stimulative to the economy. I am a monetarist. Confessions of a monetarist. Money supply growth is reaccelerated. You're up almost to 6%. Bank loan growth is 7%. Why are you having that? Well, it's not because the Fed is tight. It's because the Fed is indeed been supportive of growth, and that's supporting obviously right now more so the high end consumer than the low-end consumer. But if you can see some release on the energy side, then maybe even the low-end consumer can kick in. And then the next thing I have to worry about is maybe wage inflation, given the sluggishness in labor force growth and what we think is going to be stronger employment going forward. So net a healthy economic backdrop, and the Fed has really helped to support it through keeping the interest rate structure so low for so long.
3: So how excited are you, Nancy, to hear from Fed Chair Kevin Warsh on Tuesday all about the reaction function of exactly how the Fed's going to be handling incoming data?
5: So I'm not going to try to anticipate what he's going to say. I'm excited about the new Fed chair. The financial markets, if you look at gold, if you look at the dollar, are sending a lot of confidence in the path that he is taking. Status quo is not always good. Change is good, and I think the financial markets are embracing that, and they're impressed that, you know, he truly is taking control of the monetary policy outlook for the next many years.
3: At this point, we heard yesterday from the New York Fed president talking about how he sees AI spend as potentially a bigger input to inflation going forward than even the energy side of the story. Do you think that that's an increasing concern? Do you think that that's valid and actually the potential driver here going forward?
5: So, yeah, absolutely. Right now, you've seen 20-30% price increases from certain tech companies that will show up first in the CPI. And then, as I mentioned, have even a bigger impact on the core PCE deflator. Tech is almost four times bigger in the core PCE deflator than it is in the CPI. And so I think it is valid. But I would actually connect the dots. We had the tariffs. That kept inflation sticky. Then we had oil, and we saw some pass through of that into other components within the CPI. Now we have tech, and maybe something going on in healthcare. So to me, it's not just one; it's the path of companies having more pricing power than I certainly initially expected as we moved into 2026. And so bottom line is it's not just AI. It's a trend that we're seeing that inflation is indeed stickier. And as I mentioned, I'll say it again, I think next thing we're going to potentially have to worry about is wage inflation. There's not a lot of labor supply. I do think employment's going to get increasingly healthy, not as robust as we've seen in previous cycles, but unemployment claims tell us that AI is not destroying the labor market. Claims are down 8.5% on a year-over-year basis. And so are we going to next be talking about wage inflation?
1: Do you think monetary policy has contributed to these themes, Nancy?
5: Yeah, I do. I mean, I look at nominal GDP growth. Nominal GDP growth is what's actually calculated. We're paid in nominal dollars. Companies report nominal revenue growth, and it's nominal growth minus inflation that equals real. And nominal growth is 5.5, probably closer to 6%. Fed funds of roughly 360. That's a pretty healthy gap between the underlying trend in economic activity and the cost of capital. And so the Fed has certainly helped to engineer, positively so, a pickup in economic activity, started with a high end. We hope now moving broader into the middle to lower income consumers. But absolutely, monetary policy has contributed to growth and now maybe incrementally to inflation.
1: So, Nancy, what do you think neutral is?
5: I prefer using this concept of nominal relative to Fed funds. And the bottom line is it's probably higher than what some of the Fed watchers think it's been. But at the end of the day, you have a 250, 300 basis point gap between nominal growth and Fed funds, and that is stimulative.
1: Nancy, it's good to see you. Thank you. Nancy Lazada of Piper Sandler wouldn't tell us she thinks this Fed's going to hike, but everything that Nancy said in the last 5-6 minutes just screamed rate hikes, didn't it?
6: Yeah, the Fed actually does have some influence over inflation, and you're seeing inflationary pressures from many different places. And you talked about wage inflation in particular. And yesterday, the Atlanta Fed put out their wage tracker, their wage growth tracker, and you did see a slight inflection higher. So job switchers, 4.1% from 3.7% in the prior month. So you are seeing a little bit of that around the edges, albeit 1 month does not make a trend.
1: Unemployment's at 4.2%. Inflation is the highest in 3 years. It's been above target for 5. No wonder there's additional pressure on this institution to be thinking about hiking and not cutting interest rates at this point.
6: You asked a good question, though, which is how much control do they actually have? And for every person we ask, we get a different answer. Some people saying that it's absolutely out of their control because the spending is rate agnostic when it comes to artificial intelligence. Other people, like Nancy, talking about the monetary supply and talking about how ultimately borrowing conditions are relatively loose as a result of where the Fed's at.
1: A CPI on Tuesday and a much anticipated testimony from Kevin Warsh in front of the House Financial Services Committee
6: really?
1: Coming up on Tuesday as
6: I
1: well.
6: Think it's
1: excited.
6: Really good. Yeah, I know. And you could see, we're all going to learn.
1: Full coverage live right here on Bloomberg TV and the after show with Bramo coming up a little bit later that afternoon. I've made that bit up. Let's get you an update on stories elsewhere this morning with your Bloomberg brief. Vonnie Quinn has more. Hey, Vonnie.
7: Good morning, John. President Donald Trump firing two Democratic members of the U.S. Election Assistance Commission and a Republican resigning. It's the latest move by the president to put his stamp on how elections are run. Last month, the Supreme Court expanded his right to dismiss government officials. S&P Global downgrading Oracle's rating to BBB-, just one level above junk, citing the company's growing spending on AI. The agency says Oracle's rapidly expanding infrastructure business is increasing its overall credit risk. JP Morgan has built an AI agent that beat a traditional 60-40 portfolio in Mac tests. The results are based on historical simulations rather than live investing. And the bank warns that treating them can as proof that AI can consistently outperform markets is not a good idea. And that is your Bloomberg brief. John.
1: Ivani, thank you. Thanks for this morning. Up next, we're setting you up for the day and a week ahead. And what a week ahead we've got coming up. Plus, we'll catch up with Jonathan Krinsky of BTIG saying the correction in chip makers could be far from over. That's next. You're watching Bloomberg TV.

0: that is one of the things I'm paying close attention to during earnings season, is whether that sell side versus buy side estimate has a very wide spread and what's the sensitivity in terms of the market reaction. I think it probably continues to fuel these rapid fire rotations that just have become the name of the game in this kind of market.
1: That was Lizanne Saunders and Charles Schwab weighing in on this equity market, framing things quite nicely this week. A provocative question compared to where we were more than 25 years ago in the dot-com bubble. The bubble then was in the price. She's asking now whether the bubble is in the earnings outlook. It's a worthy question, worthy of debate. Equity futures right now in the S&P 500, just about unchanged on the S&P. On the NASDAQ, we're down by 0.4% following a massive equity offering coming from SK Hynix in the last 24 hours.
2: Yeah, the biggest ever debut of a foreign company to the U.S. equity markets ever. $26.5 billion upsized from the expected $24.5 billion and coming at a premium to where the shares closed in Korea. Does this open the door to others? Does this highlight just how good conditions are for financing? You can take that whatever way you want, given the fact that companies are able to tap a wide open market, even with some of the skepticism that we're talking about.
1: Those ADRs begin trading a little bit later on today. That's the day ahead. This is the week ahead. The week ahead is basically Tuesday morning and a bit of Wednesday. That's basically it. On Tuesday, JP Morgan, Bank of America, Wells Fargo, Goldman, Citi, all reporting earnings on the same morning, 8:30 Eastern time. After all that's wrapped up, CPI data, and then catch your breath. Then Kevin Warsh testifies in front of the House Financial Services Committee later on that day.
2: Yeah, most important will be the earnings, because we'll get a sense of whether there is an earnings bubble or a bubble in earnings expectations just by the response in markets, as well as what the forward look is from some of these companies. That said, increasing questions around the reaction function of the Federal Reserve, so the 1-2 punch of both inflation and Kevin Warsh telling us all in this confession to the House Financial Committee will be really important.
1: I haven't forgotten that sprinkle of data on Wednesday, PPI on Wednesday morning. And got lots of friends over at Morgan Stanley. Always enjoy speaking to you, Ted. Morgan Stanley numbers drop Wednesday morning.
2: Yeah, to sort of put a cap on what we get from the big banks. And ultimately, big question, will the IPO window and frankly the debt issuance window be as wide open in the back half of 2026 as it has in the front half?
1: But stocks so far this year up 25%.
2: Morgan Stanley,
1: Goldman have done really well, given the backdrop for capital markets. Let's turn back to our top story on Wall Street. Investors awaiting the debut of SK Hynix on the NASDAQ today following a volatile stretch for chip makers. Jonathan Krinsky of BTIG writing, as U.S. markets get ready to trade a new mega-cap semi, we remain cautious given the plethora of warning signs in recent weeks. Jonathan joins us now for more. Jonathan, welcome. Good to catch up with you. The warning signs, what have you seen in recent weeks?
3: Yeah, so I think the only thing more impressive than the performance of semiconductors of late has been that volatility. And we've seen, a host of signals that historically have been quite negative for the semis. So if we go back to June 16th of this year, you had a down 3% day for the stocks immediately following a 52-week high. That's been a pretty bearish signal over the last decade or so. Then on June 28th, you had a negative 7% week immediately following a positive 7% week. So kind of a whiplash on a weekly basis. We last saw that in March of 2000 at the dead highs of the dot-com bubble. And then yesterday was the 15th day in the last 30 trading days where the SOX has moved at least 3% in either direction, so up or down. The last time we saw that was, again, in the February to July.

0: 2000 period in the immediate aftermath of the dot-com peak. And then finally, we had a 3% up day that closed. This is a little bit technical, but it closed above its 50 and 200-day moving average, but below its 20-day moving average. And what that does, that isolates periods where you've seen a big rally, but within a primary uptrend. And when you look historically, that has led to some significant drawdowns, 95, 2000, 2004, 2007, 2020, and most recently in July of 2024. So you kind of add all these up, and it really just paints a picture that this increase in volatility is something that historically has meant further downside for the sector.
1: This sector went parabolic. You noted that several times over the last several months. You became cautious on the semiconductors. Jonathan, just looking at things and how they've corrected, we've come in now based on the recent rally. We're down about 11%, I think, from the June 22 high. You told us maybe a month or so ago that we would see an equal and opposite correction in that particular index. So with that in mind, is that still the case, Jonathan? And how much downside do you think there is?
0: Yeah, I think that's still the case. I think we held the 50-day, thought we might get a little bounce there, but I think there's still, 20 to 25% downside for the index broadly. If you look at something like the precious metals, which went parabolic in a similar fashion at the end of January, it's only 5 months removed from that, and the silver is down 50% and is in a pretty medium-term downtrend, right? So I think people have short memories, and I think the downside is still pretty meaningful at this point.
2: Do you think that this is a downside that pulls other areas of the index down with it, or do you think that ultimately it is just a big rolling ball of cash that goes from the semis to the hyperscalers and potentially to equal weight, and that we'll just see more of the same with a further downdraft in the stocks?
0: Yeah, so at this point, it has been rotational in nature, and I think that's the good news for investors. There's plenty of areas that are breaking out of multi-year trading ranges. We've highlighted equal weight healthcare just broke out of a 5-year base. Insurance has broken out of an 18-month base. The REITs look poised to break out from 5 years of sideways action. So at this point, it is rotational in nature. I think the one risk we're watching is the correlation. The dispersion is so low, or dispersion is so high, the correlation is so low. It's basically at all-time lows. That could become a risk as we get into the end of July or even August. And that's what we saw in 2024. Correlations were extremely low. And then once you kind of got through the rotation in the middle part of July, there wasn't anything left to rotate into. And that was what led to a bigger market correction. So I think that is a potential concern later this month or into the third quarter. But it's, at this point, we're still looking for that rotation.
2: How much pushback do you get on calls that are somewhat against the grain?
0: Yeah, the semis trade has been a very hot topic, right? I mean, I think there's people on both sides of the coin. I think the bulls will argue it is different this time. Our pushback is, again, the memory is so short. If you go back to May of this year, the hyperscalers and the Mag 7 were at all-time highs, and the thesis was very much that they were insulated to macro concerns. And then all of a sudden, 2 months later, we're talking about their CapEx going through the roof and they're in a big drawdown. Just go back to software in October of last year. It was at all-time highs for the software sector. And by February of this year, it was trading down 30, 40%. And so, we just want people to keep an open mind. It could be different this time, but the gains have been significant. And again, when you get this host of sell signals, I think it at least warrants some caution and maybe hold off on some of that buying at this point.
1: Jonathan, it's good to see you. Jonathan Krinsky there of BTIG. It's been Jonathan Krinsky. Lisa Shannon of Morgan Stanley has warned about the same thing. Jay Goldberg of Seaport earlier on this morning, bearish on some of these semis.
2: Yeah, and partly because people have just gotten so excited about it that maybe valuations have started to get a bit stretched, even as the valuations have come down when you take a look at the hyperscalers. It is a relative trade as much as it is specific to semiconductors.
1: You made it, Bramo. Well done.
2: I love
1: You've
2: this.
1: Done it. You've done it. We've
2: you
1: made
2: have
1: it to the
2: been,
1: weekend.
2: You have been projecting
1: I said we made it
2: all
1: to the weekend. Week. We
2: that
1: made
2: is
1: it
2: your
1: to the
2: first
1: week.
2: Acknowledgement.
1: Just excited about
2: year.
1: A weekend of football, all right?
2: Yeah.
1: Just very excited
2: yeah,
1: about a weekend
2: go right
1: of
2: to the
1: football.
2: Stadium. Yeah. Shell out $10,000.
1: I am not. All right. Next week's a massive week. Here's the lineup on Monday. Jeff Yu of BNY, Sonal Desai of Franklin Templeton, Erica Najarian of UBS, Steve Pagliuca of Bain Capital. Get some rest. Have a wonderful weekend from New York

0: This is Bloomberg.
1: Happy Friday and happy SK Hynix Day. 30 minutes until the start of your cash trade. I'm Danny Berger.
2: And I'm Bonnie Quinn. Bloomberg Open Interest starts right now.
1: SK Hynix makes Wall Street history with the biggest ever U.S. debut by a foreign company.
2: Meanwhile, Delta delivers an earnings beat, but shares fluctuate on a cloudy outlook.
1: And here come the bank earnings. Wall Street's biggest firms are set to report another blockbuster quarter.
2: Well, we're keeping an eye on the AI trade today, that's for sure, Danny. And while semis may have saved us the last couple of days, it's a little bit mixed today. We'll see what kind of a test we have for investors' appetite for chip makers with the SK Hynix offering a little bit later on. And a report from Semi Analysis found that Meta's AI compute capabilities make it the only hyperscaler able to take on OpenAI and Anthropic. And you can see the market reaction.
1: Yeah, tough day for the chip stocks considering all the supply we have to absorb from SK Hynix. Vani, you mentioned this. On the earnings front, we also have Delta. Shares are unchanged at the moment. Initially, they moved higher because they had a full year profit guidance that beat expectations. Demand withstood some of those high fuel costs. But then we started to see gains paired back with the CEO, Ed Bastian, discussing the challenging macro environment. Analysts also noting that Delta is among the least impacted carriers from the Iran war. Even so, profit has started to be challenged. Challenged from them, challenged from Pepsi. Difficult to sustain any gains, Vani.
2: Well, Danny, all eyes, as we've been saying, on SK Hynix this morning as it raises more than $26 billion in the largest ever U.S. first-time share sale by a foreign company. Bloomberg Tech's Ed Ludlow joins us now, and he's from the Nasdaq. Ed, explain to us, how is this going to go down? When do we see ADRs start trading?
3: Yeah, later this morning. It's probably interesting to frame it in the context of demand, right, Vonnie? You know, you could say, okay, it was 7x oversubscribed. But the better way to put it is there's $200 billion of demand for a $26 billion deal. And that is completely in line with SK's rationale for doing this. You know, yes, they need to raise the capital. This is dollar-denominated capital to fund expansion of capacity. They have a 57% market share in high-bandwidth memory that goes into data centers for both training and running of AI workloads. But they need to also get the kind of name out there. This was as much about getting in front of the American investor that SK believes understands that AI story. And maybe from a valuations perspective, just bridging the gap a little bit. Remember, 57% market share in HBM, but Micron and Samsung trade at that premium that SK is trying to address.
1: I'm really interested in the mechanics of this, Ed, because typically with these ADRs, you'd be able to move back and forth. You could convert your U.S. ADR into a South Korean one into an American one, but it is just one way at the moment. You can only move your on one way. So is that arbitrage, is that premium going to forever exist with the American ADRs if you can't necessarily convert the South Korean ones into the American ones?
3: Yeah, even in the immediate term, it was a conscious decision to price the ADR at it's very modest, but a premium to the closing price last night of the Korean common shares, $149 was about a 3% premium. You know, in terms of sort of equivalence and parallel case studies, TSMC's ADRs do continue to trade at a premium. But in this case with SK, basically one ADR is valued at a tenth approximately of one Korean common share. So that fungibility issue is interesting. But again, remember, like $26 billion seems like a lot to raise in terms of proceeds, but in terms of a percentage of this company, it's like very small. So there are longer term questions about the ongoing and returning behavior of SK as it relates to the U.S. capital markets.
1: Ed, thanks for joining us. And can I say we are so pumped for your interview. That's Bloomberg Tech's Ed Ludlow. Ed's going to be sitting down with the SK Group Chairman, Chae Tae-Won. That's going to be at 10:30 a.m. New York time. Probably the interview of the day. You don't want to miss it. Elsewhere in earnings news, Delta shares, they are fluctuating after reporting earnings this morning. The company's CEO, Ed Bastian, expects ticket prices to remain high as it attempts to recover higher costs. Joining us now is Sid Phillip, Bloomberg Global Aviation Chief Correspondent. Sid, is this just the fault of high energy costs, the reason that we're seeing shares under pressure this morning?
4: Yes, so every investor is looking to see how demand is going to play out and what higher fares will really do to demand. So far, demand's been holding up. I mean, Delta has been sort of talking about how demand has held up despite higher fares, and they expect that to continue. And so analysts are concerned that the longer these higher fares go on, what will be the purchasing power of the American consumer, and will they continue to buy at those higher prices? Because Bastian did talk about how fares aren't coming down anytime soon because they have to recover those higher costs.
2: Speaking of, you know, the K-shaped economy and the premium consumer versus the non-premium, EasyJet got another bid, this time from Apollo. And I'm curious, what does Apollo want with EasyJet beyond the obvious assets?
4: So the assets obviously remain attractive. I mean, EasyJet's got a fleet of about 300 aircraft, and they've got orders for almost 300 on their books. And those orders are for A320 aircraft. Those aircraft are very high demand. Beyond that, EasyJet's growing its holiday business. They've been sort of adding more capacity. They've been sort of expanding their business types. And so for them, this is an opportunity to get in at a low price, given the fact that the airline has been, especially since the war began, the airline had been trading much below its previous prices. So it's a very good opportunity for a bidder to come in and sort of, when the market takes off again and when that holiday business actually starts delivering, this is an opportunity for any investors to sort of cash in on that. And so we've seen Apollo come and best Castle Lake, and it remains to be seen whether or not there will be some sort of bidding war, whether Castle Lake will up their offer. We still wait to see that.
2: Yeah, climbing all the while. Sid, thank you so much. That is Bloomberg's Sid Phillip. By the way, we're going to hear from Delta CEO Ed Bastian on Monday. That's live on Bloomberg Surveillance, so do tune in. Turning to Wall Street now, and five of the six largest U.S. banks set to report earnings on Tuesday, offering investors a crucial read on lending, trading, and the broader economy. Let's get more with Bloomberg Chief Wall Street Correspondent Sri Natarajan. Sri, you're going to have to parse out your time pretty well on the morning of all of those earnings. Where will you be training your eyes first? What's the most important metric we should be looking for?
0: I think the most interesting number will be the trading figures. That's where you will expect. The banks are already very giddy about it. You've seen some of the chatter come out of inside Goldman Sachs. Halfway into the quarter, people have been super excited, especially on their stock trading desks. So we will be paying close attention to those numbers. But just going back to the idea that we talked about, this is SK Hynix Day. Think about anyone with a view of Midtown Manhattan last night, and you saw the JP Morgan building lit up in the Korean flag. Like, they raised $26.5 billion, and yet they barely make the podium finish in terms of equity raises in the last month. We've had Google that came in and raised $40 billion. You had SpaceX with $86 billion. Google again with another $40-odd billion over the next few months. It just shows you what enormous appetite there is, and also that capital markets are wide open. Trading desks are humming. When you talk about the deal-making desks, year over year, M&A growth has been phenomenal. Goldman Sachs has been touting the fact that it has hit $1 trillion in deal volume at the fastest pace ever. This is going to be a phenomenal quarter, but it also augurs well for what's ahead. Expect Ted Pick to get on the call and talk about the flywheel effect in an animated fashion, because this will feed into and amplify all parts of the business.
1: Right, and I mean, we had Stefan Feldgoys on this very show after Goldman hit that metric, and he was incredibly bullish for the second half of this year. So deals are firing on all cylinders, a record first quarter and a huge first half. The trading desk looks good. What about everything else? What about the Bank of America's of the world? What are they going to say about their consumer lending businesses, Sri?
0: And again, so let's look at the other part of the business. Yes, we've talked about the Wall Street operations. What about the consumer operations? Commercial and industrial loan growth, that appetite exists. Even consumer loan growth exists right now. When you think about the rates, yes, we've been going back and forth on where rates are headed and where we might end up at the end of the year. But where rates are right now feels like almost the Goldilocks level for banks. It is 2 years ago when I think about it, Mike Mayo talked about the roughly 3% level as what is bank heaven in terms of rates. If it goes much higher, it can become bank hell. But right now, it seems near perfect. The one note of caution, and one thing I will be paying close attention to, is what they say about the health of the consumer. Because you heard commentary from Pepsi yesterday saying higher gas prices means fewer snacks are getting sold. Bank executives have consistently over the last several quarters talked about the strength and the resilience of the consumer. And it is also entirely possible that they once again tell us the same thing, because they're not exposed to the lowest consumer segment anymore like some of the fast-moving consumer good companies.
1: By the way, I loved your and your team's reporting on Mike Mayo skipping gym day to do the five bank earnings on Tuesday.
0: I will tell you, it might seem frivolous, but it is a very big deal for Mike Mayo to skip gym day.
1: Anyone who follows Mike Mayo and his powerlifting knows that that is certainly a big deal.
0: 2 years ago, his deadlift record was 410 pounds, and he assures me it's much higher now.
1: I wonder what's more, him or Chris Waller. I wonder if they, like, compete out.
0: We should have them on Bloomberg TV compete.
1: Deadlifting, yeah, I like that. It's an open invite to both of you, by the way, if you're listening. Sri, thank you so much for joining Sri Natarajan of our Wall Street team. A check on markets this morning as we gear up for the SK Hynix listing. We are within 1% of all-time highs, but we are seeing chipmakers challenged this morning. Look, we're going to have to absorb a lot of supply, the biggest cross-listing ever from a foreign company coming in. So you're seeing Micron, SK Hynix, the likes of which starting to fall as we start to think about, okay, are we all competing for the same capital? So we're down just under half of 1% for the NASDAQ as the S&P holds ground again within 1% of all-time highs. Yields little change this morning as Brent crude also little change with talks maybe restarting in the Middle East. We are trading at $76 a barrel. Some of the other individual movers on our radar this morning, Triple C Intelligence Solutions climbing on a report that the insurance software company is exploring a sale.
2: Lubricant spray maker WD-40 boosted its net sales forecast for the full year, up 16.5% now.
1: And stablecoin issuer Circle was approved for a U.S. bank charter that will allow it to custody assets with under OCC oversight, shares up 12.6%.
2: And coming up, we're going to get back to Delta earnings. We'll be speaking with Jefferies senior analyst Sheila Kayoglu. This is Bloomberg Open Interest.

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2: Now, to high interest, look at what's making headlines around the world. Talks between the US and Iran over a permanent peace deal continuing despite 2 days of clashes this week. An American official telling Bloomberg the US is still committed to finding a diplomatic solution with Iran, describing ongoing discussions as technical talks. The two countries are aiming to reach an agreement by mid-August, roughly. A Ryanair flight was forced to make an emergency landing in Greece this morning after a window on the Boeing 737 dislodged soon after takeoff. Several media outlets reporting that one person was almost sucked out of the plane. The window reportedly shattered after a piece of the engine broke off and hit it. Delta delivering stronger than expected earnings and reaffirming its full-year profit guidance. The airline saying stronger demand for premium, corporate and international helped offset the highest quarterly fuel expense in its history. CEO Ed Bastian cautioning that ticket prices, well, they're not going down anytime soon. They're likely to remain elevated as the company looks to cover higher costs.
3: Let's get more on Delta earnings, and we're joined by Sheila Kayalu, Jefferies senior equity research analyst. She has a buy rating on the stock with an $105 price target. Sheila, great to see you.
4: Thank you for having me.
3: Can I just get your first reaction to what we heard from Delta this morning?
4: Yeah, I think Delta earnings were pretty good, as expected, but the stock has outperformed its peers by about 20%. So I'm not surprised to see it trade down a little bit pre-market. The revenues were up 14% year over year in Q2. They had robust results, mostly on pricing. Capacity is flat, so you're seeing low teens revenue growth on pricing, and the exit rate should be much better than that. So Q3 is sustained and likely into Q4 as we see capacity rationalized in the U.S. So good things from Delta this morning.
2: Good work. Yeah. Is this partially because of Delta's hedging strategy, and will all airlines be different because of their hedging strategies?
4: No. So the costs were actually up for Delta about 7%. We're expecting other airlines to report costs ex fuel in the low single digit range. So Delta's costs were a little bit elevated. That's due to their pilot premiums that they're paying, kind of because the capacity cuts are happening, delayed flights a little bit. So you actually saw costs a little bit elevated. That was embedded into our numbers, so it wasn't necessarily a miss. It was kind of a somewhat known item into the mix. But their hedging strategy is helpful, not as helpful as one would expect as we head into Q3.
3: Does that just mean in general that we have seen profits peak if they continue to face these higher expenses both for their staff and for fuel?
4: No, not at all. In Q2, costs, fuel costs were up about 100%, but EBIT was only down 50%. So margins held in there at 8.8%. So margins were actually down versus last year at 13%. So there's lots of runway to go. Delta, we think, could get to a mid-teens market, and they have a lot of ancillary revenues that get them there. For instance, their MRO business, it's only about $1.2 billion in sales today for the 2026. We forecast it could get up to $5 billion of revenues at mid-teens margins. They hit 13% margins this quarter. So they have a lot of other line items, like their MRO, like their credit card, that drive some of their additional earnings power.
2: So what should Delta be aiming for next? So looking forward, right, it obviously has a little bit of a lock on the premium consumer and business travel and so on. How does it grow?
4: Continue buy up in fares. One of the things we're disappointed about is the continued segmentation of the fare structure, where business class is seeing further segmentation, where it's basic business, business main, and premium. So you could accidentally get locked out of a lounge if you don't pick that main business.
3: It's so ridiculous, Sheila, but surely they're doing this and like following United and the others that maybe have the strategy, because it's what the consumer wants. Like, I personally, as a consumer, want to know that if I'm buying business, I'm getting the whole suite of things. And I guess what their bet is that people are just going to pay up for that, or willing to pay a little bit less to not get that.
4: Yeah, I mean, if the fare cost is $200 difference and the cost to them to operate the lounge is $100, that's a great margin driver. So I think that's one of the drivers of Delta from here, is continued margin expansion. And as capacity comes in, expanding that, whether it's Atlantic or Pacific.
2: Well, I was going to say, is that the next frontier for competition between the premium airlines, right? Because it seems to me like everybody's charging roughly the same, but the way that they can outdo each other is perhaps on just the little luxuries, you know, in the business seat. And I mean, they can't expand those too much more. So
4: newer fleets, where I think, you know, there is sort of an upgrade cycle coming across the U.S. carriers and the European carriers and Asian carriers. We're heading to the Farnborough Air Show next week, and I think there's going to be a lot of competition for wide-body aircraft. You're seeing Singapore Airlines, Qantas, Philippine Airlines, and I think you could see the U.S. network carriers too. United already has a lot of aircraft on order, but everything you fly to the Atlantic or Pacific is an outdated 767, or you might get lucky and get on a Virgin A350, which is, you know, has its setbacks as well. So I think, newer fleets are a big driver because that lowers maintenance expense, fuel savings, but obviously
2: like
4: it's an
2: club lighting and the Virgin jets.
3: These are also airlines that have discovered that they were able and continue to be able to raise prices, especially when the cost of fuel went up. And it's something that they're all maintaining. And I wonder if at any point, because we do see in consumer surveys this really big pushback to what they feel as inflationary pressures. Does there come a point where the consumer is less willing to spend? Or do we need to segment this and say, as long as it's a premium consumer, Delta can keep their prices elevated?
4: I think you're seeing the main cabin also improve this quarter, which was so important for Delta. Main cabin also took the fare increases. In the U.S., the consumer is taking on fare increases. Not so much in Canada, but I think the U.S. consumer is hungry for travel, and that's being sustained. And airline prices have been deflationary, so this is just level setting them to where they should be.
3: By the way, did they get a World Cup bump at all? Like, do you think we'll see that in the numbers or not really?
4: We didn't see that in the Delta numbers, although I will say domestic travel was the highest growing area. Atlantic was fairly strong, up 8%, but point of sale out of Europe remains weak as Europeans are reluctant to travel to the U.S.
2: Sheila, you cover, you know, several major airlines. What are you looking for in terms of the rest of earnings season for the airlines? Where will the weak spots be?
4: What United says about American and what American could do in terms of controlling its costs.
3: You mean United talking about what, M&A again, you think?
4: Yeah, I think that's hampered the stock a little bit. So I think going forward from here, they'll continue to talk about their premium strategy and look forward as they think about, you know, increasing their pricing power and expanding their network as well.
3: The deal conversation may be fizzled out here. I mean, it's happening in Europe with private equity and EasyJet. Now, do you expect, though, the conversation to pick back up again in the United States looking for more mergers?
4: No, I think that's what's so interesting. I think the U.S. market versus the European airline market is so different. The European airline market is actually enthusiastic about the low-cost carriers, where they tend to do really well. Ryanair, Wizz did for a very long time. EasyJet obviously has a very young fleet. And in the U.S., it's all about the premium legacy network carriers. So it's an interesting bifurcation in the different markets that we're seeing.
3: All right, Sheila, thank you so much.
4: Thanks for having me.
3: So great to have you. Enjoy the rest of your Friday.
4: Thank you.
3: Sheila Kayagu of Jefferies. And just another reminder, we will be hearing from the Delta CEO, Ed Bastian, this upcoming Monday, speaking with Lisa Abramowitz on Bloomberg Surveillance. Breaking news coming out of Washington. President Trump just posting on Truth Social, quote, "I will not sign the housing bill, which has been fully approved by Congress and sent to the White House in protest over the fact the United States is not capable of passing the Save America Act." If you remember, this is a housing bill that had been passed in a bipartisan manner, trying to prevent institutional ownership of housing, a single family housing. It did have a lot of caveats that perhaps the industry was more happy about. This was considered a slam dunk, but President Trump initially saying he wouldn't have a signing ceremony, but then saying that he won't sign the housing bill.
2: All right, still ahead, Danny's strategist Emily Rowland on the market moves she's calling a dip buyer's dream. This is Bloomberg Open Interest.

0: 5 minutes to go until the start of your cash equity trade. S&P futures just hanging in there. We are trading just within 1% of all-time highs after a rally yesterday that did see chipmakers gain today. That flips. Every day we wake up and we say, what did South Korea do? What are chipmakers doing? It's literally the toss of a coin. It feels like every other day. But we are having to absorb $26.5 billion worth of SK Hynix getting listed into the American market. So that's making it very challenging for some of the American listed chipmakers. Micron some of the other ones as well starting to fall. SanDisk, that was the one I was looking for in my brain, are starting to fall in today's American session because of what we have to absorb.
1: Your memory chip wasn't
0: Ooh, I like it, Bonnie. Good pun. My memory chip needs an upgrade. 10-year yields, those are a little change. And Brent crude, Bonnie, it's only up, but only up 0.25%. This is an oil market that, despite all the back and forth we've seen over the war in Iran and talks now apparently restarting, not that much of a reaction.
1: Well, the market was able to absorb it pretty quickly, right? And this is another case of President Trump saying something and then maybe walking it back slightly, and the market trying to decide what does this actually mean. Bear in mind, those discussions have to start up again after the funeral, so they're really only resuming.
0: It's a very good point, and we're going to talk about all that and more. 4 minutes until the opening bell. Manulife, John Hancock's Emily Roland joins us right after this commercial break.

0: Sue Hyland, and this is Bloomberg. Just seconds to play for until we start trading. On this Friday, the last day of your trading week, you're watching Bloomberg Open Interest. I'm Danny Berger. The S&P, again, just hovers around 1% of all-time highs. The NASDAQ, though, that is declining about a third of a percent in the future session heading in to the open as we open markets. It is a lot of supply we have to absorb, so that seems to kind of be taking some of the steam off the boil. And Dow Jones, that's up about a third of 1%. Here's the people everyone wants to talk to, and Ed Ludlow will be talking to them at 10:30 a.m., so in about an hour's time. But it is SK Hynix ringing the opening bell, the biggest foreign listing ever to come to these American markets as they look to get maybe some of the same valuation as Micron and some of their other peers. Rough to be down at the New York Stock Exchange competing for attention with what's happening down at the NASDAQ. We have a data center company ringing the opening bell, so at least it's still like AI related. But again, it's all about SK Hynix today. Looking at what some of the big AI related stocks are doing, Nvidia, that's up about a third of 1%. As I mentioned, ahead of SK Hynix's debut, we are seeing some of the other chip makers start to decline as we make space. You'll make space in their portfolios for SK Hynix. Micron down almost 3%. Meta, it has been declining, down 26% from its all-time highs. Helping them today was a report from SemiAnalysis finding that their compute capacities make it the only hyperscaler able to take on OpenAI and Anthropic. And in recent weeks, we have heard news that Meta looking to sell more compute, becoming a cloud company. Those shares up 5%, Bonnie.
1: All right, Danny, on the earnings front, Delta Airlines reaffirming its full-year profit guidance as travel demand withstands higher fuel costs. Shares paired gains as CEO Ed Bastian discussed the challenging macro environment. Analysts noted that Delta is among the least impacted carriers from the Iran war.
0: Let's get back to the NASDAQ, where SK Hynix poised to become the third largest listing in history after raising more than $26 billion. Bloomberg Tech's Ed Ludlow gearing up for an interview with the chairman. Ed, it's countdown time to both your interview and the listing of this stock after we saw them ringing the opening bell. What do we know so far about how this thing is likely to price and be received?
2: Yeah, the demand is clearly there. It's a memory chip moment in financial markets around the world. So you see the leadership of SK Group, the parent, including the chairman, Chae Tae-won, who we'll speak to in just over an hour's time, along with other leaders, including Vice Chairman Chae Jae-won and the SK Hynix CEO, Kwak Mo-jung. The company sold 177.9 million ADRs for $149 each, with each ADR equivalent to a tenth of a sole traded common share. But they priced at a slight premium, which is interesting. They didn't want to leave money on the table. Raising $26.5 billion, we keep saying it's a record for a first-time U.S. share sale by a foreign company. They need the proceeds, right, to boost memory capacity, particularly high-bandwidth memory, a market in which they have 57%. But the mantra here is, we want to be where the AI is. They wanted to get out in front of U.S. investors as they ring the bell here at the NASDAQ. These ADRs set to begin with when issued trading this Friday on the NASDAQ Global Select Market under the ticker SKHYV, but that will change to SKHY when they begin regular way trading on July 13th. There are lots of questions about the trajectory for the memory market, the tightness, how long it lasts, but on the capital market side, already questions about what happens next there too.
0: Ed, we're really looking forward to all of your coverage. Bloomberg Tech's Ed Ludlow. And again, tune in to Ed's interview with the SK Group Chairman Chae Tae-won. That will be at 10:30 a.m. New York time, the conversation of the morning. Joining us now as we beat the drum to that SK Hynix listing, Manulife John Hancock, co-chief investment strategist Emily Rowland. Emily, great to see you this morning. What does it say about this market that we can have something of a bear market in Korea led by a sell-off in these chip makers? We can have the Philadelphia Semiconductor Index not see a move of less than 1% decline in either direction for more than 2 weeks. And amid that volatility, SK Hynix can come to market and raise $26 billion.
3: Yeah, Danny, nothing can stop this market in terms of the AI and semiconductor memory trade right now. It is just remarkable. I feel like we're going to see our grandchildren sort of studying this in business school someday. It's just amazing. And what's so incredible about it is just the power of the earnings. We're huge believers that over time, stock prices follow profits. And we're just seeing incredible numbers within semiconductors, over 100% earnings growth last quarter. Analysts on the street Street looking for the same this quarter. So as long as the fundamental case here can remain intact, it's hard to see the broader trend of market strength here, halt. And the other element that's going on right now is that it's just a dip buyer's dream market. Every time news comes across the tape, to your point, attempting to cause some kind of selling pressure in markets, it's almost like a beach ball that's underwater and it just pops right back up, and you get this transition from buying the dip to seeing stocks rip it once again. So as long as that behavior continues, I think again the broader trend here is intact.
1: Emily, it's been a dip buyer's market, right? It's been a dip buyer's dream, but there is a certain level of confidence that's necessary here. I mean, what if one of these times the dip buyers just don't reemerge? We've seen huge downside swings several times over the last couple of months.
3: Yeah, Bonnie, I mean, that's why it's so important to think about owning other things. The biggest challenge that we found right now is that concentration risk is more epic than ever. So if you look at something, for example, like the MSCI Emerging Markets Index, 27% of that index now is concentrated in semiconductors and semiconductor equipment. 44% of the EM index is now in technology. The entire global stock market is now a giant technology index. So the biggest challenge we have is, and we're seeing sentiment shift to those markets. So as asset allocators, how can we think about owning other things? If there is some type of, sell-off or downside volatility in this very popular corner of the market. So for us, it's looking down in market cap, thinking about things like mid-cap stocks, looking to areas like industrials and healthcare, and then also thinking about fixed income. We have income, and that's really critical. It's tough to talk about right now because there's so much excitement in these other sort of pockets of the market, but we still think leaning into a 4.5-5% yield in high quality bonds makes a lot of sense as we approach the back half of the year.
4: Well, what the bulls would say about this equity market, and Emily, I'm sure you would agree, is just that earnings and earnings expectations look so strong. I was listening to Lizanne Saunders earlier on Surveillance talk about this idea that where there is a bubble, it's not earnings, but earnings expectations. We are expecting an earnings growth of 22% for profits versus a year earlier. That is something we haven't seen in the post-pandemic period. Emily, that's an incredibly high bar to pass. Have we gone too far in what we're expecting from earnings? Are we going to get more Samsungs of the world in that they report and they beat, but it's just not good enough?
3: Yeah, it's such a great question, Danny. And it's really the reason that we're looking for sectors that have a lower earnings bar into next quarter. Financials are one example. 7% is what's being penciled in right now. We think financials can beat that. Industrials is one of our favorite corners of the market. The earnings estimate there is for about 9.5 earnings growth next quarter. There's a lot of tailwinds there. You've got the one big beautiful bill that's helping industrials. You've got this onshoring CapEx boom that's helping industrials, really the picks and shovels around the AI build out. So that's a favorite area. So we want to look for areas where maybe the expectation is not quite as elevated as it is in other segments of markets like technology.
1: You say healthcare is cheap as well, Emily, but where would you go there when you see people coming off of insurance rolls, for example, and, lots more problems in the sector?
3: Yeah, I mean, active management, to your point, is going to be critical there in terms of identifying those great fundamental stories. But when we think about healthcare, it's really high quality, great return on equity there. We see it as being less impacted by AI in terms of people's healthcare needs. And it does all right in periods where we're seeing negative wage growth, which is where we are today. So sort of stickier businesses, if you will. Healthcare has also not been the best performing sector out there. So it's another area where we think the bar, again, is more manageable.
4: Emily, we're going to have to end it there. Thank you so much for joining us. Enjoy your weekend. Manulife, John Hancock, Emily Rowland. Let's get a check on your equity markets. Almost 10 minutes into your trading day, and we are higher. We're not yet at a record. We need to get to 76.09, just above there, to hit another all-time high. It's this trade that keeps flipping. It is, I'll say this again, I said it all week, the check writers versus the check takers. Today, it's the check writers that are moving higher. It is Meta, Microsoft, NVIDIA, Amazon, so all these companies that need to spend a lot on memory. To the downside, it is the chip makers. It is Micron, Intel, Lam Research, Broadcom. Eli Lilly is up there, too. That's declining. So we are getting ready to absorb all the supply from SK Hynix, so some pressure coming into that. So maybe a little bit of technicality in today's trade, less than fundamentals. Eli Lilly being down is dragging healthcare with it. InfoTech. Again, it's the semis. That means that we're moving lower. And communication services is at the top, with some of those hyperscalers like Meta having a very good day. And energy moves higher as the price of oil also goes up to the upside. Coming up on our show, why S&P cut Oracle's credit rating to just one notch above junk. That's coming up. This is Bloomberg Open Interest.
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0: All right, a check on markets here on Open Interest. We are eking out 1 point of a gain on the S&P 500. I think, you know, we're at low volume, 2 month lows when it comes to volume. So we're really heading into the summer lull after a massive, massive June in terms of volume. Today, everybody is just going to be waiting on the SK Hynix offering. For the moment, the Nasdaq 100 down about a third of 1%. But we did see 2 days of gains after that shock from President Trump on Tuesday morning at the NATO conference. The Philly Semiconductor Index, well, it deserves a break. It's up 5% over the last two sessions. Down 1.5% so far today. We'll see if SK Hynix changes that. Brent crude staying where it is. It's sort of hanging out and watching to see what exactly happens over the weekend and into next week, particularly with the Strait of Hormuz. Time now for our top calls. Some of the analyst action in focus this morning. And first up, Citi upgrading Toll Brothers to buy, saying that the home builder is on the right side of a K-shaped housing market. Those shares up 2.25%. Next up, Stifel raising its price target on AMD. And it's talking about a recent sector weakness as a valuation reset rather than a fundamental slowdown. And finally, Susquehanna initiating coverage of IBM with a neutral rating, seeing, quote, so many reasons to like IBM, but noting concerns around the consulting division and automation disruption. Danny.
1: Bonnie, staying with tech, and S&P Global Ratings has just downgraded Oracle just to one notch above junk. They've cited the heavy spending needed to build out its AI infrastructure. Joining us now is Bloomberg Senior Markets Editor James Crombie, who also hosts the excellent podcast Credit Edge. James, great to see you. And look, this is a management which has consistently highlighted their aim, their goal, and their ability to stay investment grade. Just how teetering on the edge are they to losing that promise?
2: I mean, for credit markets, it's the slow-moving train wreck. We flagged it 6 months ago as the big risk coming into this year, that they would be cut to junk. They are burning through cash. They're borrowing more than ever. They are, if you take out the banks, they're the biggest borrower in the U.S. credit market. So they just have a ton of debt, and they need to start earning a lot more.
0: Why just Oracle, though? I mean, S&P said demand is strong now, competition intense, other tech companies pouring money into AI. They have a greater capacity to raise capital. But why? I mean, everybody seems to love AI debt right now.
2: Yeah, I just think the ton of debt that Oracle has already got, and then going into this, they need to raise, you know, between them, the hyperscalers need to raise trillions more. We're already seeing pushback from investors, which is kind of worrying when you're so early into this phase of, you know, multi-year massive borrowing spree. So, you know, I think there's going to be trouble all around.

0: credit executive told me this, who I will remain nameless, basically said credit spreads will never widen because there's just so much money that needs to be put to work. And that's kind of one of those things I feel like people say and then they regret it 5 years later. But where is kind of the supply-demand balance sitting right now?
1: I mean, there's a ton of demand for yield. So people are kind of looking beyond spreads, which are very tight. And we know that net supply has been very low over the last 5 years. So basically, investors are getting more inflow. They don't have anywhere to put it. So spreads are getting tighter. But in this year, we're going to see a lot more rebalancing of that equation. So there will be a lot more net supply, close to $1 trillion of net new supply of investment grade debt, which we've never seen before, from the hyperscalers, from M&A, from all other fundraising that's going on. So that's going to push things back. And I think that there will be widening spreads. And I think that whole, you know, there is demand. Yes, there is demand. But there, at some point, spreads have to go wider.
2: James, you know, contrarianly, could this downgrade actually be an opportunity for some investors? Bloomberg Intelligence pointing out that Oracle's spread gap versus high-grade peers, including SpaceX, you know, is leaving room for excess carry now, and that might be, you know, attractive to some people.
1: Yeah, there's always an opportunity, but, you know, when it goes down to junk, that's $120 billion of debt. That's 10% of the junk index. It's a complete flooding of that whole market. A lot of those investors have capacity limits on what they can take by single name, so there's going to be a lot of problems absorbing that in the junk market. There's always an opportunity when things go wider, but I think there's a bigger problem of that hitting the junk market and just flooding it.
2: And that happens when, James?
1: Well, I'm not going to predict it, but it's a slow-moving story. These things take time. You know, it will happen eventually.
2: It will, and we have a request out to the S&P analyst, so maybe he'll tell us eventually. And our thanks very much to Bloomberg's James Crombie. Coming up, the SK Hynix listing has unleashed a wave of new leveraged ETFs. We'll talk about that next. This is Bloomberg Open Interest.
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0: than what you need to know, it's what you need to think about.
1: SK Hynix's U.S. debut paving the way for a fresh wave of leveraged ETFs tied to the South Korean memory giant. Let's discuss with Bloomberg Intelligence ETF analyst James Seifert. Why invest in the company or its ADRs when you can invest in something synthetic related to it, James? How many are being traded literally today and how many next week?
2: Yeah, so it looks like there's going to be about eight that are going to launch that are going to track SK Hynix, which is a lot. But again, we had just the SpaceX IPO, and there's already 11 levered long or short SpaceX exposed ETFs. So SpaceX actually has the most single stock ETFs tracking it. So yeah, we're

0: We're looking at 8 that are going to come live likely on Monday.
1: Wow. There had been a big conversation, James, and you've been writing about this, about the impact of these leveraged ETFs, specifically in Korea, this concern that a lot of the sell-off was due because of deleveraging coming from them. And you have issues around dealers trying to get the correct exposure and banks maybe pushing back. As we get more of these listed, does that just increase the risk that you see wobbles, that you see quite technical issues in the stock trading because of these leveraged ETFs?
0: Yeah, I mean, there is definitive evidence that there are instances of the tail wagging the stock dog. SK Hynix is an example of what happened in Korea. But even here in the U.S., you can look at some names where these single stock levered ETFs, they're getting so big. The one thing the listeners and viewers got to understand is they reset every single day. So there's kind of like maneuvers that happen at the close every day. There's a lot of the Greeks with gamma and different things that have to happen with options for these dealers to get these things set. And there are moves that are happening because of the size of these things where – if you look at Bitmain Emerging Technologies, one of those Ethereum DAT companies, that, for example, in late April and early May, the notional exposure to the levered ETFs that track it, the volume was more than the underlying stock. And when you look at a lot of these, you get to points where, like, if you're looking at the notional exposure of trading, when you incorporate the leverage, we're getting north of 50, 70% of some of these stocks on a weekly basis. So these things are definitely starting to impact their underlying rather than track them.
2: James, we're getting a first indication here of where SK Hynix will start trading, the ADRs, that is, indicated to rise 21% and to open at $180. Would you anticipate that that's, you know, a fair game in terms of a premium to its shares in South Korea?
0: Yeah, I mean, I wouldn't pretend to know exactly what premium or discount or whether it should trade in par with it, but I would say that these ETF issuers, they would love to have their leveraged single stock ETFs trading today, but the SEC is just not going to allow that. So we're not going to see these levered versions of SK Hynix here in the U.S. likely until Monday.
1: Has the SEC been pushing back at all, James, against some of these leveraged ETFs, especially considering some of the risks that you just outlined?
0: Yeah, I mean, so there are rules around what you can and cannot do, and all of these ETFs fit within the rules. My concern is more so the names we were just talking about, Bitmain Immersions. If you look at Strategy, actually, the Bitcoin DAT company, Rigetti Computing, Quantum Computing, Oklo Nuclear, those type of like really heavy favored retail names, you know, the stuff you see on Reddit message boards, those are the ones where we're getting like these single stock ETFs are getting too big for the underlying. The single stock ETFs in Micron and even SK Hynix, for the most part, yeah, they're getting big, but they're not getting to the level where they're trading more than the underlying or significantly impacting, because the underlying have more than $1 trillion in market cap. So there is nothing from the SEC that they're like kind of trying to stop this just yet, because as long as you keep within 2x and there are VAR rules, value at risk, not the FIFA reffing side of things, but there are VAR rules that kind of limit this. But right now, everything is within the rules, but I wouldn't be surprised if something comes out where the SEC kind of needs to put like some sort of lid on some of these with how big and impactful they're getting.
2: Is the appetite for the quote-unquote regular ones as big as in, you know, places like Korea on the retail side of things, James? And I don't, obviously, you know, the total market is much, much bigger here in the United States. But just per capita-wise or what have you, you know, is there a way to see if retail is way over-invested in these things when they're not in the stocks?
0: Yeah, so I would say there's no indications that retail is like super overinvested. Actually, a lot of the information where you look at this, I talk about how much trading is happening. What you want to see is you want to see a lot of trading in these things. The worst thing I would say for these is that there's a lot of assets that come here and there isn't a lot of trading, because that means people aren't using them the way that they're intended to be used. They are trading vehicles. You see a lot of money pouring in as these things do well, and a lot of money coming out as these things do well, a lot of money pouring in as they go down. Basically, people are taking profits, trying to call bottom. So for the most part, there's some like a level of like intelligence in the people that are using these things. So it's been kind of healthy, but obviously it's, if you look at Korea, they are like outsized in their ownership. Mm-hmm. But here in the U.S., we have about $200 billion in these levered ETFs. If you account for notional exposure, the leverage that's embedded in them, it's over $500 billion. So it's huge. But for the most part, the biggest ones are in the biggest names.
1: All right, James, thank you so much for joining us. James Seyfert from Bloomberg Intelligence. ETFIQ, wow, every Monday, 12 p.m. New York time, as SK Hynix indicated to rise 21% to open at $180.

0: 30 minutes into your trading day. Welcome to Bloomberg Open Interest. I'm Danny Berger alongside Vonnie Quinn. We await the SK Hynix listing with the latest ADRs indicating a open of $175. And coming up on the show, it makes its biggest Wall Street history with the biggest ever U.S. debut by a foreign company in the way of SK Hynix.
1: This hour, the chairman of SK Group, by the way, joins Bloomberg Tech's Ed Ludlow live from the Nasdaq. You do not want to miss that interview starting in about 30 minutes.
0: And earnings season ramps up next week with Wall Street's biggest bank set to report another blockbuster quarter. But we begin with our top story. SK Hynix ADRs indicated to open at $175 each. The offer price was $149, so a premium coming into this market, especially versus their South Korea listing. Bloomberg Tech's Ed Ludlow joins us now from the Nasdaq. And Ed, I'm sure you are following this price action as it unfolds. What are we expecting at this moment?
2: Yeah, a 21% premium to where the ADR's price at 149. If they were at 180 and were down to 175, it's an exciting morning. But the overall theme is that there's demand here, right? There is U.S. investor interest to get into a name that has an almost 60% market share in high bandwidth memory, specifically HBM, that is so core to the AI story and the data center build out. There was a lot of great stuff on the Bloomberg Terminal overnight about how many of those kind of long-only asset managers didn't get as much as they wanted, 500 different institutional investors taking part. I'm not saying anything about the retail investor story here, but let's see what happens in the trading day when trade indeed does get underway here at the Nasdaq. The numbers, like we keep going through the numbers, right? $26.5 billion. If you think about SK's capital commitments, both domestically in Korea and around the world to improve capacity, it's actually not that much, you know, even though it technically makes them the biggest debut, US share sale debut by a foreign entity. So it's as much about sort of SK getting its name out there among the American investor, which they really believe understands the AI story well.
1: Yeah, I mean, I was just going to say, you know, what does it tell us about the strength of U.S. equity capital markets that they want to come? And also next week, we're getting another Asian company, CTMX, wanting to list.
2: Yeah, I think the idea as well is that SK Hynix, you know, has had a quickly evolving story. There was a time in 2012 when SK Group or SK bought Hynix where people were like, what is going on here? This is not the right move. Memory didn't have the story it does now in AI. It was highly cyclical, boom and bust. You had to invest into those downturns, which SK just didn't have the might to do when Samsung did. Now there's the assumption that, okay, SK's got a strong market position. Its margins are at 80%. Will this be an ongoing thing with US capital markets, given its commitments to expand? But there's this valuation gap between SK, Samsung, and Micron. And a big part of the rationale of this SK leadership group is to say, you know, getting in front of the American investor, maybe that bridges the gap on a valuation basis.
0: And can we also just talk about what a steal it was for them to get the ticker that they're getting? SKHY, Sky High. That's such a good name.
2: Sky High. I'll be honest, Danny, like down here at the Nasdaq, you're not the first person to say that to me this morning. Although I would wager that the SK Group, maybe the leadership's not thinking about that.
0: Know they picked it to mean Sky High, Ed. Come on. Although it will be awkward if it doesn't go Sky High. Hey, Ed, really looking forward to your conversation. In just under 30 minutes time, Bloomberg Tech's Ed Ludlow.
1: You don't think SK is South Korea?
0: No, it is. It's SK Hynix, obviously, but they shorten it so it reads Sky High. SKHY, Sky High. It's great. So yes, Ed will be back at 10:30 with SK Group Chairman Che Tae-Won. Joining us now is John Stolfus, Chief Investment Strategist at Oppenheimer Asset Management. John, look, I know you're bullish on this equity market, and you think it is very achievable, this price target you set at the end of the year of what, 8,100?
3: 8,100.
0: Oh. But one of the things that you have been warning is it's important to be diversified right
3: yes.
0: now. So what does it mean when we have coming to these market, huge amounts of supply coming from the chip makers. We have the IPOs of other AI-related companies. Is this something to be a little bit wary of maybe don't fill up the boat on some of these companies to avoid over-concentration?
3: Well, I would say you have to be careful. You have to watch for over-concentration because this market is very sensitive to over-concentrated levels. It's a thematic running through. It's driven by traders who are highly leveraged. I think before we had that recent pullback over the last last week, the hedgies had been loading up on tech, and all of a sudden they had enough. They wanted to take profits. They found a catalyst, worried about are these companies going to be able to achieve profits for all their investments. It's a natural kind of thing, a good excuse to take profits without FOMO in the middle of what's likely a secular bull market in technology with watershed developments in AI.
1: John, why aren't more people hedging? The cost to hedge is extremely low right now, and people aren't even taking advantage of that.
3: You know, Bonnie, I would say one of the reasons why I think the profile, particularly of the private investor, has changed. You know, I always say I've been in this business for 43 years, closer to 100 than I am to 40, which is a stunning thing. It's not that I didn't think I'd live this long. I didn't know how soon it would happen. But the thing about it is, you know, when you look at this, in the old days, the private investor, usually it was cocktail party chatter. I own Deck, or I own Wang Computer, or Steve's Ice Cream, whatever. Going way back when.
1: Woolworth.
3: And they'd come in late to a bull market. They'd get disappointed. The cab driver, if he saw you with a copy of the Wall Street Journal, would say, "You got a tip for me?" Or he'd say, "Let me give you a stock tip," which was really scary. But today, the private investor recognizes that Social Security is not going to be the same contribution to retirement. So you've got the natural thing is you got the baby boomers concerned because some of them are already retired, some of them are very near retirement, and behind it, all the other generations, thanks to news that is digitally distributed, everybody knows there's a problem with a lot of these social safety nets that were not properly invested as a result of political things that happened both sides of the aisle. Okay, they didn't pay attention to it, and it was going to take care of itself. So people are investing looking ahead when they're afraid they might live longer than they ever expected to, and they want to keep the standard of living.
1: You're saying they're taking more risk they think they're going to live longer.
3: Well, they're not only taking. You can say they're taking more risk without a doubt in the near term, but if they're investing in quality, intermediate to long term, and if they are well advised, okay, and they're able to make adjustments as different opportunities and risks change, they're investing like institutions today. And in fact, with the products that are available through ETFs, through ADRs, through private equity, through all kinds of separately managed accounts, this gives people today the individual investor with a good advisor, we believe, can actually have a portfolio that's as good as a highly sophisticated institution.
4: By the way, this is probably a good time to plug Bloomberg Money every Friday with Tom Keen and Scarlett Fu, where they have these conversations. Yeah. I know one of the conversations they've had about this, John, is the idea that, yes, people are investing more, but we've seen this like casinofication of both equity markets and the world with betting markets and your ability to bet on anything. You have leverage ETF. The cost of leverage continues to climb higher. Is that not worrying for you that, yes, more individual investors are participating in this equity market, but the way that they're doing so maybe reflects more of a casino than something of quality managers?
3: Yeah, I would say the majority of people are really investing seriously, but those who like to gamble will have a portion of their portfolios in the memes and the prediction stocks, in the sports betting, what have you, because people are hooked on the availability of, you don't have to go to the casino anymore, just pick up your cell phone and you can either lose your shirt or who knows what, you know. But we think that people, when we talk to our investors, people are very serious about investing, and usually they're happy.
1: So if you continue to favor GARF, growth at a reasonable price, where is growth at a reasonable price these days?
3: You know, you can find it on a relative basis. You find it in the technology names that most people don't think of when they think of technology. They think right away of the Mag 7. Regrettably, because I manage money, I'm pleased that I manage money. We're doing good. But the firm doesn't let me talk about individual
1: companies.
3: Not
1: individual names, but I just mean
3: but
1: sectors.
3: But in sectors, technology, communication services, industrials, which is riddled with technological usage, whether it's robotics, whether it's all kinds of farm equipment that's like a computer room now when you get into a tractor. Consumer discretionary, which is very much unloved right now because uncertainty within the economy. But the U.S. consumers continues to show a very different read if they're asked by by the University of Michigan. Oh, they're so worried. On the other hand, if they go to shop, they're still shopping. Mm-hmm. And we can't help but think that financials, for example, large cap financials were really dissed by traders for quite a while, and now they're beginning to come back. Mm-hmm. Healthcare looks interesting. We've seen biotech really pick up, okay? But one of the things that's a little bit troublesome within healthcare is the fact you still have both sides of the aisle politically looking how they can get better prices for the populace that they represent, both sides of the aisle. That's a question of profitability. So you really need to find the shining stars or the shining spaces within the category.
5: All right, John, we're going to have to end it there. Thank you so much for joining.
3: Thanks for having me.
5: Great to see you on this Always Friday. Good. Enjoy your weekend. John Stolfus of Oppenheimer Asset Management. A check on your equity markets this morning, about 40 minutes into your trading day, and we still await the listing of SK Hynix. The latest indication is a trade of $181 per share. Again, an offer price is of $149. The NASDAQ paring its losses, now unchanged. The S&P, again, trying to inch into all-time highs. We are within 1% of that, up 0.1%. Still, semiconductor stocks, those are trading off, not as low as they were, down 0.7%, as the price of Brent crude falls by 0.25%, Bonnie.
1: Yeah, it's just an incredible day, and it really does feel like once we get that SK Hynix open that we might actually have all of these markets into positive territory. So let's get a look at some single stocks moving at this hour in our report from Semi Analysis, finding that metals AI compute capabilities make it the only hyperscaler able to take on OpenAI and Anthropic. Meta up more than 6% now.
5: Delta also extending its drop to a low of the day of nearly 3%. It reaffirmed its full-year profit guidance as travel demand withstands higher fuel costs. But there is still a challenging macro environment, something the CEO Ed Bastian has been pointing out.
1: And stablecoin issuer Circle winning approval to start a national digital currency trust bank to support its stablecoin business. And that stock up more than 7% on that particular piece of news.
5: Coming up, we're going to speak with an SK Hynix shareholder about how she's viewing the listing by SK Hynix, the latest indication, a climb of 7% above their offering price. This is Bloomberg.
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0: Now to high interest, a look at what's making headlines around the world. Fed Chair Kevin Warsh announcing the leadership of 5 task forces. They are set to examine the central bank's approach to key aspects of policymaking, including communication strategy, the balance sheet, inflation frameworks, and more. These leaders include prominent academics, former central bankers, and corporate executives. Goldman Sachs is saying today carry trades are seeing the most compelling backdrop in more than 2 decades. The team currently favours funding the trades using the yen, Swiss franc or euro in the months ahead. Data compiled by Bloomberg finding high interest rates and low volatility in currencies has helped G10FX carry trades return about 8% this year, beating global bonds, gold and Bitcoin. And France is one step closer to a World Cup title, advancing to the semi-finals with a 2-0 win over Morocco. Kylian Mbappe scored the 20th goal of his World Cup career in the 60th minute of the match, moving him to just one behind Argentina captain Lionel Messi. France is set to take on either Spain or Belgium, who will face off in the second quarterfinal today, Danny.
1: Oh, France looks so good. So good. Mbappe is unstoppable. It's quite annoying, but you got to give them respect where it's due. Let's get back to the top story of the day, and it's SK Hynix. ADRs are indicated to open at $181 each, 22% above the offering price of $149. Joining us now is Di Zhao, portfolio manager at Thornburg Investment Manager and a shareholder in SK Hynix. Di, really great to see you. And look, this is especially interesting for you as you hold the Korean shares. This is something that you've been talking about, this one-way fungibility, where you can't convert the local Korean shares into new U.S. ADRs. You can certainly do it the other way. What does that mean about how you're going to approach and treat this listing and potential or lack of potential opportunities for arbitrage?
2: Yeah, so this is a unique aspect of this deal, this partial fungibility or one-way fungibility. Let's say it's not 100%, no converting back from a local to ADR, but it does require a lot of approval, especially from Korean regulators. But we will kind of compare this similar to TSMC, right? So TSMC is also partially fungible. That's due to foreign ownership cap. So, a lot of times, as we've seen with TSMC, ADR had been trading at a premium versus local shares even before this AI boom. But clearly, with this current AI capex cycle, TSMC's ADR is trading at substantially higher than their historical range.
0: So, Dee, we do have a lot of history when it comes to earnings reports and quarterly reports and so on. So we know a lot about the company, but we don't know pricing history. So we don't know at what kind of a premium it tends to settle at on a daily basis versus how it trades in South Korea, right? Is it for sure that it will trade at a premium every day? And at what point will we know a little more about that?
2: Yeah, so that's kind of the million-dollar question. Without trading history, it's hard to figure out. What we can think about is we are currently in this memory super cycle. Fundamentals are very strong, and SK Hynix is one of the highest quality pure play memory player globally. So there are a lot of demand, and coming to the U.S. market, it does give a U.S. investor another option to invest in this AI capex cycle. So as long as we are in this up cycle of AI demand, we should see demand for SK Hynix to be strong.
1: So did you place any attempts for allocation for this cross-listing? Are you going to buy? Did you get approval for? Are you going to buy in the market after they start trading?
2: So what I can say is we have been a long-term shareholder of local shares, and we can disclose whether we got allocation for another 30 days. But we've been talking about this ADR listing for a very long time and anticipating this. So today certainly is a very exciting day for us. Finally, the day comes.
0: How does it change local share ownership, Dee? And you don't need to include yourselves in this, but in your opinion, how does it change other people's ownership of local shares?
2: Yeah, so there's many scenarios that's been sort of throwing around. Examples like, people could reduce some local share exposure and buy ADRs, and there could be, a lot of net new buyers into ADR because they didn't have access to Korean market. And there could be also ETF demands. So, again, we probably don't know that until until we see a couple of trading days.
1: The big question for SK Hynix, for Micron, for SanDisk, for all of these players, is if the cycle is completely different. This is something you point out, D2, that you used to have peak margins around 40, 50%. Micron is already talking about getting to 86% by the end of the year. Is this time different?
2: Oh, this is the million-dollar question, right? So how the cycle is going to play out. So currently what we're seeing today is the cycle has been prolonged and then much more profitable than previous cycle. But really, the key is how does a down cycle look like? And then what we're really seeing right now is this LTA, so long-term agreements. All three memory players are signing with the clients. So if those long-term agreements actually going to protect on the downside, meaning reduce cyclicality of this industry, and we should see a re-rating, valuation re-rating for all three companies in this industry. That will be a very exciting news. But again, we don't know that until we see the downturn starts and how the LTAs actually hold up.
0: Dee, I don't know if you noticed much the news of S&P downgrading Oracle to the lowest investment grade rating, BBB-, and if that should be a red flag to any of us.
2: Yeah, so I would say, you know, what could derail this memory super cycle is actually the demand side, because we have very strong visibility on the supply side, and then, you know, because it takes at least 3 years to construct a fab. But, you know, demand side, if demand side holds up, we should see, you know, this memory shortage for, you know, at least another 2 years, if not three. But if we see any weakness or softness in demand side, then that would be the key risk to derail this memory party.
1: Less than a minute here. Is it then concerning to see hyperscalers sell off? Do you need robust price action for them to continue to invest, to continue to spend CapEx, which is 30% going into chips and may even get to half of their CapEx by next year?
2: Yeah, so that's another question, right? So where the funding source is coming from? You know, hyperscalers are largely using their own cash flow and balance sheet and in this sort of CapEx spending cycle. Whether they can continue to do that or whether they can continue to raise money to spend on, you know, AI-related CapEx, that will be the key issue to think about the health of the entire supply chain.
0: All right. Thank you so much for joining us this morning. That is Dee Jo of Thornburg Investment Management on SK Hynix, which, by the way, is indicated to climb 21% after its $26.5 billion ADR offering. Still ahead, Bloomberg's Ed Ludlow sitting down with SK Group Chairman Che Tae Won. That's at 10:30 New York time. 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

to Highland, and this is Bloomberg. You're watching Bloomberg Open Interest to check on your equity market almost an hour into your trading day, and we're struggling to hold on to gains. The S&P, it is about 0.8% away from all-time highs. The Nasdaq, though, falling 0.2%, as does the Russell. So you're seeing, again, it's not any clear leadership in this market. It feels like we're just volleying back and forth. The Bloomberg dollar spot's a little bit weaker, so is crude. NVIDIA is up, but Micron is down. The chip maker is down as we get ready to absorb all this new supply coming from SK Hynix, whose ticker spells out Sky High. Quite obsessed with that. Meta doing well, a report saying that they are able to compete with OpenAI when it comes to compute and at the same time Anthropic. Oracle gets a downgrade. It's now just one notch above junk. Delta Air down 1.8% after their earnings, which beat expectations, but I guess not by enough. So we are just minutes away from a Bloomberg Tech special. Ed Ludlow is going to be speaking with the SK Group Chairman Chae Tae Won. That's coming up just after this commercial break. You don't want to miss it.

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1: Welcome to a special edition of Bloomberg Tech. I'm David Gurai, in for Ed Ludlow, who I should say is not far away. He is down at the NASDAQ because all eyes are on SK Hynix's U.S. listing today. This, the biggest ever U.S. listing by a foreign company. And we are gearing up on this Friday for an interview with SK Group Chairman Chaitay Wan. He's going to sit down with Ed in just a few minutes' time. While we wait for that to start, just want to take a look at shares of the NASDAQ 100 down this morning, the semiconductor index down as well. Stocks really wavering here ahead of the debut of this listing on the NASDAQ. Want to look at some chip stocks as well, some rivals of SK Hynix, if we can. Of course, a lot of interest in sort of where they are, how they're performing on this Friday. Micron down 1.3%, Intel down 2.9%, NVIDIA up slightly again on this Friday. Want to get some context here, some perspective from Bailey Lipschultz. He's a Bloomberg Tech Equity reporter along with Mandeep Singh, who's a senior analyst at Bloomberg Intelligence. And Bailey, let me start with you. The offering price here, $149. The indications are this is going to open at $175. What does that tell you? And just walk us through what we can expect here in the minutes and hours ahead.
2: David, it shows us that the reporting we had last night that there were $200 billion of demand is pretty darn online. The main thing to keep in mind is indications are only that. When we saw SpaceX go public, the indications were it opened up 30%. It ultimately opened up 10% or 11%. So these numbers can move around quite quickly. The main thing to keep in mind, this is a record-setting listing for a foreign company here in the U.S. This is a big deal. Again, it was more than seven times oversubscribed. It drew in interest from fundamental investors as well as our typical IPO buyers. The one thing to keep in mind throughout today and really going into next week, we are looking at a company that is a new listing here in the U.S., so limited supply available for investors. As you can see, 117.9 million ADRs, not really a lot of shares available relative to the float, so you can be bracing for some volatility that is outsized against a tape that has seen semiconductors really moving pretty sharply in either direction for the last few months.
1: Noting that volatility even as we wait for the open here. And Mandeep Singh, let me turn to you and just ask you about the motivations for this South Korean company to get into the U.S. capital markets. Simply more access to cash? Does it say something about their designs, their eagerness to get into the U.S. market more fully? How do you read what they're doing here today at the NASDAQ?
3: I mean, I almost feel like these companies have become more household names, you know, with this AI cycle. Nobody knew about SK Hynix, you know, probably 2-3 years back, and suddenly everyone is talking about memory shortages and how these companies have fundamentals that can really last a while in terms of the durability of this cycle versus the prior cycles. And so from that perspective, you know, having the ADRs listed here will create more awareness among especially long-term investors who would want a piece of this. And I think the timing seems to be perfect for the listing here.
1: Maybe not a household name, but a big part of the pantheon of memory providers here. Situate it for us, if you would. So you've got SK Hynix, you've got Samsung, you've got Micron as well. Where is it in that universe?
3: Well, so I look at SK Hynix as one of the primary providers to an NVIDIA. So even though it's an oligopoly with three players, but when you look at, you know, which of the three NVIDIA has used the most for their, you know, architecture so far, it's been SK Hynix. And that's why in their IPO document, they say they have a 57% share in HBM. And HBM is where, you know, you can make a direct connection to the AI data center footprint. So from that perspective, I do think, you know, the NVIDIA aspect is huge when it comes to this listing.
1: Bailey, I want to ask you about what the price of this is relative to the stock trading on the South Korean market. So there's no discount here if you're to buy the ADR on the NASDAQ today. What does that tell you about this company's confidence?
2: It's the expectation, David. When we saw this price at about a 3% premium, that was kind of baked into what management had been being vocal about on the road when meeting with investors and their bankers when they're talking to clients who participated in the IPO. The main thing to keep in mind is Taiwan Semi trades at about an 18% premium relative to its Taipei listing. So if you do the math on where SK Hynix closed in Seoul and call it apples to apples, that's about $171 per ADR here in the U.S. So that obviously opening potentially higher than that. Again, there are a number of factors at play. There's a lot of excitement, to Mandeep's point, on how SK Hynix fits into this. Mm-hmm. Obviously, the main thing people also have been keeping an eye on, and we've reported on ad nauseum, is that gap from a premium perspective or valuation perspective relative to Micron.
1: Yeah, so a lot of volatility here, a lot of confidence as well, just looking at that stock, how it's traded in South Korea, a lot of volatility in that stock in particular here over these last few weeks. Thanks very much. Bailey Lipschultz is going to stay with us. Mandeep Singh will be here as well once that interview concludes. Again, we're going to go now to the NASDAQ here in New York. Ed Ludlow is standing by with SK Group Chairman Chae Tae-Hwan. Ed, I'll turn it over to you.
4: Welcome to our Bloomberg television and radio audiences all around the world. SK Hynix, the biggest first-time U.S. share sale by a foreign company, setting a record. And we are joined by SK Group Chairman Chae Tae-Hwan. Congratulations.
5: Oh, thank you. Thank you, Ed.
4: I think a sensible place to start is why now? You've been thinking about a U.S. listing for some time, but why put SK Hynix in front of U.S. investors now?
5: Well, we've been waiting for that for a long, long time. And since I acquired that Hynix about 15 years ago, so this is one of our milestones. So, well, we have to go to access to the U.S. capital market. So now dream comes true. So people asking why now, but well, this is kind of earliest moment we can have.
4: The earliest moment possible. Yeah. $26.5 billion is a lot of money. But in the context of SK's commitment in domestically in Korea and internationally, not so big. Can we expect multiple returns to ADRs, the sale of multiple rounds of ADRs?
5: Well, yes, I expect we can deliver those things too. So we try to expand that our ADR size. And also, that actually requires a better return. So once we have the better return, then there is more demand. So first thing is that we have to keep the stock price stable, and hopefully in the long run, then we can have that upside potentials. And I see that this moment, so. And this is the AI era, so this AI era is actually spiked at a lot of demand for the memory. So this is a kind of time for us.
4: Is this something near term? Did you, with the leadership group and your CFO, say we will need to do this with regularity, or you haven't discussed that yet?
5: Well, to tell you the truth, we've been discussing that one, but. I cannot just say that in a detail yet. So,
4: I appreciate that, Chairman Chae. The U.S. listing gives SK a new source of equity capital. Mm-hmm. But what about the broader U.S. capital markets? Do we see SK Group, SK Hynix as well, become an issuer of global bonds, global debt?
5: Well, that's a possible, but I guess right now, we have enough cash for that. The SK Hynix, some other company could be actually issuing that another bond and access that capital market.
4: Chairman Chae, right. Bear with me. I'm going to get this out for our audience around the world. This is why we're all here, right? This, you can't even see it. Tiny HBM4E. High bandwidth memory, 12 layers in this case.
5: Right.
4: The whole world knows about this. How severe and how tight is the supply right now of HBM? And more importantly, how long is that going to last? Oh. Do you have a sort of a year where you see the supply situation changing?
5: Well, if you really understand the all the requirement and the condition for that HBM memory type, and you have to understand that the AI side first. So people know that the large language model.
4: Yes.
5: Yes. But that large language model is very important things. But I guess in the future, the more we're using that AI, and the AI actually requires more.
4: The inference phase.
5: Yes, but I see that memory. The mean is a KB caching. So, it generated a lot of KB caching. The due to that keeping that the performance of the LLM, then you should have that the large lump sum volume of the KB caching, and you have to actually, this is kind of a memory in the people that is the same thing. And so we store that the memory in our brain, and yeah, AI need that those kind of KB caching. That memory has to store somewhere. So if you had at the world better size of the memory, then it has better performance. And so it's as simple as that. And that memory cycle is it's turning to, it's a different cycle. I shouldn't say that the cycle is a different momentum. So, back then, the old days, the memory chip is memory chip demand is actually depends on the number of people, number of the hardware set.
4: That was a consumer electronics story, in part.
5: Yes.
4: Boom and bust.
5: Yeah. Yeah, well, mostly, well, you had that your own smartphone, but you don't need that. Well, tens of different type of the smartphone. You only using that to just one, like a PC.
4: Right.
5: So, the demand is actually the limited by that the one number of the people. But in AI era, it's different. You may use that your own AI agent in probably in a few years from now. Then you might have that tens or the hundreds difference of your own agent. So that every agent needed a lot of memories because that they created a lot of KB caching. Mm. So you have to actually store somewhere. That actually needs that the huge amount of the memory. Well, that's the AI the era. So I guess that memory business is turning to that, it's a different stage.
4: You still called it a cycle, though. That's the demand side. A reason to do the ADRs is to raise capital, in part to boost capacity. Your industry peers, Micron, had said very recently they have line of sight to supply improving 2028, the other side of 2027, in part because of the capacity that is coming online. What does SK Hynix see?
5: Well, we didn't talk to that our customers. So where we just announced that a few months ago, so we're going to double up our capacity.
4: Yes.
5: Within 5 years. So that means that we've been doing that the business more than 25 years. And then with the next 5 years, we're going to double up our whole capacity. It's, people see that that's unrealistic and probably the oversupply and people worry about.
4: Yes.
5: But my customer said that that's not enough. We need it more. So I double up it's not enough. Actually, what they want us that we're quadrupling, five times, six times. So the more is the better because demand will be exponentially grow in the future.
4: Based on that customer demand, what do they see then? If they are the crystal ball, the lens to the future, they believe that their level of demand will stay where it is 2029, 2030. How long does supply tightness respond to that?
5: Nobody expected, I don't know, what's going to happen in next years. But I'm saying that, I have some confidence that the demand will be grow. And our supply capacity never going to catch up. So I don't know how long, but I think it's going to be until that our society, human society, has set some settlement with the AGI. Then, I guess that that's a kind of normalized at all the cycles. But anyhow, that until then, we need that a lot of memories.
4: You're with us live on Bloomberg Television and Bloomberg Radio worldwide, and we're in conversation with SK Group Chairman Chae-Tae Won, and we're talking about a record for SK Hynix in terms of US ADRs. Take me back to 2012. SK acquires Hynix. At the time, people questioned that decision. What did they not see? What did they miss that you saw about the potential of that memory market?
5: That's a kind of a bold decision, and I think that Well, I made a really risky bet, in a sense of the financially, because the companies really suffer from the deep debt and also has to fighting with it, its own survival. Because that, well, 15 years ago, that company is under control by the banks. It's Chapter 11. And yes. But in Korean sense, what we doing that the banks is a workout program. So, but they doing that more than 10 years in the workout programs. That actually means that nobody really wants that the well, this portfolio. Because it's too risky. Reason why is, well, memory business is cyclical. And that actually suffer from that uncontrollable cyclical business cycle. And it requires that every year multi-billion dollar the capex, no matter how.
4: Yeah.
5: So even though you don't make it the money, but that business require that the machines and expand and adapting new technologies and buying that the new equipment, and they have to spend that a huge size of the capex. That's why, and nobody really wants that those kind of danger business.
4: But you did.
5: But yes, I see a little bit different because that well, if you see that well, different angle. This memory manufacturing is most sophisticated the manufacturing business. So if you really do it, then you can do anything.
4: Like if you crack the technology, the process.
5: Yes, and also the whole process of that manufacturing as a it actually well, once you make that the little chips, but a chip inside that 380 billion transistor in it.
4: Yes.
5: So that's the business. So how are we going to create that those kind of things? And it's a small, small size in the silicon things, and we actually put it in the huge size of the transistors. That's a state of art of the technology. So once you're doing that, and I can manage anything, and I can actually challenge anything. Also, in digital world, create a lot of memory in the future.
4: Right.
5: So that's
4: saw that.
5: Yes, I just bet on that, and people need that the memory. Yeah.
4: You talked about managing the process and the idea that, you know, at that time in 2012, debt was a very big consideration in the market. It was boom and bust, cyclical. How much is this, you've been asked about this a lot, but the idea of the long-term agreement with customers changed that history?

0: good. There is a supply shortage, and every customer wants to have to secure that their own supply, to cover up their own demand. So they are asking us that we need some kind of the long-term contracts. It's not suggested by us, and they actually require
1: it's
0: that.
1: It's them that's making the proposal, not SK.
0: Not SK.
1: So they are more willing.
0: Mm-hmm. Well, we also doing love to do it because that it's not cyclical business anymore. If we had some long-term agreement, even though it's a downturn, and we still maintain that our volumes and the certain level of the price. So that actually gives us a different momentum. And that actually created another opportunity for we can change it to our business model even.
1: What about SK's commitments? Where are you going to prioritize your investment, you know, domestically versus here in America? Not just with the proceeds from this U.S. share sale, but generally with your balance sheet?
0: Generally, outside of the Hynix, and the most important matter is AI data center business. So we announced that almost at $1 trillion investment in the next 10 years and to set up with AI data centers. My target is about 15 gigawatt in Korea. But I guess at the 5 gigawatt in outside of the Korea. So I'm looking for that whatever area, including U.S. side. And if there is a good chance in the... The problem is that the main thing is the power. So, power and the price of the electricity is that's a very important matter with these AI data centers. But once we build that AI data centers, and then, it can actually synergy between the memory chip and this infrastructure matter. So that's what I'm doing in the future.
1: We're live on Bloomberg Television and on Bloomberg Radio, and this is Bloomberg Tech in conversation with SK Group Chairman Chae Tae-won.
0: Thank you.
1: You talked about the data center, the issues of the data center. This is an SK Group approach.
0: Yes.
1: So you're talking about SK Group looking more broadly at the AI stack, not just memory.
0: Yes.
1: Where else will you focus your attentions?
0: A company like SK Telecom, and they are doing that. They study on putting their resources on their own LLM. Also, the applications and physical AI side.
1: Yes, robotics.
0: Yes, and the healthcare side. Well, there is there is a bunch of opportunities, and we've been actually trying to pursuing that. All those business opportunities. In the future.
1: An issue here in America and in Korea is talent. Mm. There is a deficit of skilled workers in the chip industry in America. Mm. And a company like Micron knows that there is a lot of talented people in Korea. Mm-hmm. How are you going to manage that? And again, your investment plans for here in the USA?
0: Well, to secure that... bring that more talent is ideally is one thing,
1: one option.
0: Yeah, options, and ideally gives us that some kind of financial play options, like even the stock option. Then we could actually using that the ADR directly.
1: Again. Yeah. Right.
0: So it actually attracted a lot of people, a lot of talent to the to our group.
1: I see the ADRs is also about public perception of SK.
0: Right. That's another thing, and the perception is matter. So, we have to spend a huge money on the recruiting a lot of good talent, and I don't really care about the talent. So it could be at the U.S., Japan.
1: Anywhere.
0: Yeah, it's everywhere. So I try to recruiting that much more the talent, and that's a kind of important things. And I'm asking that our CEOs to your job is to secure that talent in the future. So let's just set the doing, and we're gonna create a lot of jobs, and we announced that several $1 trillion investment plan for in the future. So we need a lot of talent. Right.
1: Chairman Chae, what is the biggest technological advantage that SK has built?
0: Or on the memory side?
1: The memory side.
0: Okay.
1: Process?

0: design?
1: I guess that, well, you cannot just say just one thing, but...
0: What's the most important thing?
1: Well, one team. So Hynix, I really focused on the, we could bring that to just one company, one team. So this is a simple business model and memory manufacturing. So, well, we can actually emphasize that we are just one team. And so I think that the one team made it with a really one big historical achievement now. So that's what I'm saying, and that's the most important matter. Yeah, you can say that there was some, design capacities and
0: yes.
1: Process technology. This is right, but that's...
0: Or working with TSMC on the base die,
1: yeah.
0: Which the others do not do.
1: Also, we don't actually compete with any customers. That's another...
0: You do not compete with any customers?
1: No.
0: And you feel that's important?
1: Yes, that's important. And that actually gives us a lot of room to actually partnership in the future. So that's how we can actually maintain all those partnerships.
0: Bigger picture. Mm-hmm. Can you catch up with Samsung?
1: No. That's... I don't want to answer those kind of questions. So I don't... Well, my main goal is that the... I have to make our stakeholder happy.
0: Yes.
1: Well, in order to do that, certain part is a competition, but I'm not really wanting to head up. Well, that's my main goal.
0: That's difficult, though, Chairman, because the shareholders love the profit.
1: Mm-hmm.
0: The customers want more capacity, more supply. Those seem to be competing ideals.
1: That's what we call that the stakeholders. So it's not only the shareholders. So shareholder wants that there are great returns, right?
0: Yep.
1: And customer wants that there were cheap product and enough supply. So, I cannot just satisfy every time every stakeholder. But, we had at a certain balance. So, you know, between that stakeholder and what I'm really see that, I also have to make that my members and members of the company, they have to be the happy. So happy company make the happy result. So that's a simple.
0: I need to say, Chairman Che, the ADRs, one stakeholder, the U.S. investor, the ADRs indicated to open $177 per ADR. Of course, the ADRs were priced at $149. The memory market is also evolving. So while supply is tight, There's a very broad look at other technologies. I'm very interested about SK's, Hynix's approach to NAND and flash memory and
1: right.
0: The role you see that mm-hmm. technology playing going forward.
1: Right. So it's a different type of the memory storage. So DRAM has their own functions, but that's instant things. And like people... You just remember the certain numbers, and if you just prepared at your exam, then you had a real good memory on those certain numbers and certain target. But you also need a lot of other memories, and when you was young, then you had some memories. But that memory needs not just that in a brain. You probably store that somewhere. But like AI needs a lot of storage. So DRAM has instant response and the instant the type of memories that you should store there. But if you had more big size and we call that the cold data. So if it's a cold data, then you could actually store in the
0: And where is the innovation? Where, sorry to interrupt mm-hmm. you, Chairman Jay. Where is the innovation on that other side?
1: Oh, there's a lot of technologies. And the problem is that, in an end, it actually, response is, needed a lot of the time. That means latency. So in order to shorting the latency, we need a lot of special technology on that. And probably what we call that the KV caching,
0: yes,
1: the key value caching, and the cache has to store in the somewhere. So that's a kind of the pyramid, the hierarchy of the world, the whole memory storage systems. And we need that all those evolution of the world, those the memory things.
0: And SK will invest into that technology.
1: Of course, that's our the main business, and we're gonna make it, and we could actually deliver some other the business model, even not just at the memory producers. So we could actually memory servicers, like memory as a service. In a future, that is another area. So we could actually focus on. So
0: talk a little bit more about memory as a service.
1: Oh,
0: the basics of how that would work.
1: Well, it's a kind, right now it's a kind of imaginary things,
0: and it's an idea.
1: Yes, just idea. So, but I think that our whole AI trend, the direction is goes there, because that the memory is a kind of real bottleneck, and we have to solve it. And some of the specialists actually bring that the certain type of solution to the each customers and the each application. So it's not just that one solution could actually cover that all those problems. It's not going to happen. But it's an influencing market, and that influencing market has their own characteristic. That characteristic, and we have to develop that a certain adjustment for that the stack of the memories and how to do it, and we need that some special software together. But anyhow, we could actually serve as a kind of services rather than just that here is memory and you just use it. But we just fix that all kind of different memory the memory systems. So once we made it, and we could actually deliver as a kind of service rather than just that produce it just a commodity.
0: It's an interesting look at the future. We are live on Bloomberg Television and Radio speaking to SK Group Chairman Che. In October, mm-hmm. when you spoke to Bloomberg, Sherry Ahn,
1: yeah.
0: you said, everyone asked me about AI bubble, AI bubble, AI mm-hmm. bubble. And you said at the time, it's about the cost of AI.
1: Mm-hmm.
0: The cost of AI is too high.
1: Yeah.
0: Has that changed since October? And what is the trajectory of the cost of AI?
1: Yeah, well, cost of AI as you could actually say that the token for dollar.
0: Token per dollar or dollar yes. per token basis. Yeah.
1: Anyhow, we have to lower down that the token cost.
0: But do you see it coming down?
1: Yes. Actually, within 3 years, actually, token cost is about one-fifth or the one-tenth. Mm-hmm. So that's evolutions. And, there is a lot of players just contributed those kind of the token cost is way down. So even my memory company make some solution for the how we can actually lower down that the token cost. That's our challenge. And, our direction goes there. So that's a kind of ecosystem for the AI, and right now its cost is too high, but somehow that our technology, you know, down the road probably 5 years, 10 years, and we actually digested all those problems, and it could actually be that everybody's AI, and everybody could actually using that today on the agent in the future. So that's the direction I see.
0: But no AI bubble.
1: AI bubble, and when you see that the AI bubble, and this real world and the stock market always, I see that there's some overshooting, and it's too hot, too cold, so there might be that there is a lot of bubble for that the stock price itself, but that just that doesn't actually reflect it, the whole real world. But the trend wise is if it's a long run, then 2 years, 3 years down the road, then you could actually reflect at all the real world. That's what I see. And you can say that the AI bubble, but I see that the world is stock market. But this AI technology is real. So you use it, I use it. And the problem is, this AI thing is that right now is a little immature, the imperfect. Yet.
0: It's the early stage.
1: Mm-hmm. Of course, it's the early stage. It's a kind of, I said that it's only 4 years old, baby. Yeah. But when you become the college boy and something else, and it has at the much more the mature, so it could actually help us at a lot of productivity, and we just rely on those things. And this is a kind of race, and right now we see that there's some AI trial.
0: Chairman Che, it's a historic day.
1: Thank you.
0: Literally making history with the ADRs. But the focus on America, SK's relationship with America, what is your relationship like with the Trump administration? And how are you working with them to bring more of SK Hynix to this country?
1: Well, not only just SK Hynix, and we've been already, the SK already invested in more than $35 billion in U.S. side. And not many people notice those things, but we do have bio business, we do have the battery business, and Hynix just announced that a new fab in the Indiana side, and also, SK Telecom made it a lot of investment in the AI startups. So we already invested in the 35, but I see that, my plan is that a much bigger number. So
0: bigger than 35
1: million. Yeah, much, much, much bigger than 35. So I'm planning to, and this is one milestone, and we access at the U.S. capital market, and we have a lot of options, and we had that responsibility to keeping that share price. And that's one good thing, is that we made it the right investment, and so we keep that at our own value.
0: China, it's an important market, driver of AI.
1: Yeah, China AI is, we have to actually notice that the China approach is way different than the U.S. side.
0: How so?
1: They have a lot of disadvantage on the AI side. But anyhow, that they put it in a lot of other resources. The number one is that the human force. So
0: human capital.
1: Yeah, human capital, and the number of people, number of engineers. So annually, they had that STEM, the student from the major in the STEM. And it's more than the million student has come out and every year. So they're looking for the jobs, and mostly they apply to the tech area. When you say tech area, it's probably 50% is AI side. So they are AI as they're using that the different strategy. So I don't see that the any kind of the visible result yet, but there is some signs, and they making that the cheaper way, and they try to create that cheaper token. The token cost comparability that's a kind of important matter. And the U.S. focused on top niche market and the quality of tokens, but China is focused on other ways. So I don't know the result, but I see that they're using that the different strategy.
0: SK Group Chairman Che Tae-won, thank you. Congratulations.
1: Thank you.
0: I can send it back to you, David.
2: Ed, thank you very much. A fascinating and critical interview on this Friday. And I just want to lay out sort of what we heard there from the chairman as we will continue to analyze this. It'll animate the conversations that we're going to have here over the next hour. But the chairman saying in conversation with Ed there that this AI era has spiked a lot of demand for the company, for SK Hynix, and that this day is a dream come true in the chairman's words. He talked a lot about cyclicality, the company's efforts to kind of end the cyclicality that we associate with memory historically. And talking about his plans for the U.S. more broadly, yes, the point that there could be more ADRs in the future, it could raise money on the debt markets, but also talking about the SK Group's broader involvement with the United States, indicating that that company has spent $35 billion in the U.S. thus far. But his plans, as he said, are for that number to be much, much bigger. I want to bring back Bloomberg Tech Equity reporter Bailey Lipschultz now, along with Mandeep Singh of Bloomberg Intelligence. And Mandeep, let me start with you and this issue of cyclicality. You know this sector so well, and the chairman laid out, we associate the cycles, the booms and busts of memory with, if you have to buy a smartphone, if there's an uptick in that, or in computing, or any number of electronics in the home. He said in that conversation, the AI sector, this AI era presents something different.
3: Yeah, and he kept hinting at how agentic AI could be a huge unlock in terms of memory demand. He mentioned KV cache, the key value cache that agents use a lot more than what, you know, the humans would end up using in their chatbot experiences. So in his mind, you know, this the drivers of this cycle are durable in terms of extending the length of this cycle. He did say, you know, the stock market can run up, but in terms of the fundamentals, he feels a lot more confident. And he talked about, you know, adding a certain gigawatt capacity both within Korea and outside. So it sounds like this company is going to ramp up its CapEx in a big way. I mean, they're investing, what, $35 billion? That's the reference he used. They're making that kind of money in a quarter. So, you know, from that perspective, there is room for CapEx to go high if he's that confident about the business.
2: And Deep, you and I have talked so much about these bottlenecks and the amount of demand that's placed on a company like SK Hynix. Fascinating to hear him talk about how he likes the long-term deals that have been animating this company. Talk a bit about that, their approach to dealing with their customers.
3: Yeah, I mean, traditionally, you know, their customers would prepay for a one-year contract, but now they're talking about 3 to 5 year contracts with the customers where the prepayment could be up to 30%. And, you know, Micron has even locked in the prices. They haven't done that. They are more in that camp of, you know, letting the spot prices determine what companies have to pay. But look, if you want to be a big customer of SK Hynix, it's very clear you have to have a 3 to 5 year commitment and you have to prepay certain amounts. So from that perspective, they seem to have a lot of levers this time around in terms of showing some backlog to investors. And, you know, that's what drives the CapEx investments I think that he's planning to make.
2: Bailey, turning our attention back to this ADR, priced at $149. Latest indication is it would open at around $171. You heard from the chairman talking about the prospect of there being more ADRs in the future, maybe enlarging that number some, his appetite for maybe hitting the debt markets as well. Of course, he said his first priority here is stabilizing that stock price. But what did you learn from him from that conversation about the way that this company is going to approach the capital markets going forward?
4: No, David, I think it's an interesting point that there is seemingly an interest in selling ADRs, because the question has been, if you're selling shares here in the U.S., is it strictly to squeeze or narrow the valuation gap with a Micron? Is it trying to entice a new investment group? Or is it another venue to potentially raise capital? So with the notion that they could sell ADRs in the future once there's some form of stability, that's a big deal for U.S. investors. That'll be a big deal to building out some of those ambitions that Mandeep was mentioning. When you talk about a company that is pretty much taking over from the hyperscalers in terms of bringing in free cash flow, the question then is, how do you invest and stay ahead of competitors, or at least better compete with your biggest peers? And that question comes back to funding. Is it coming from the free cash flow from these sales, or is it going to be tapping ADRs? Is it going to be selling US dollar denominated debt? Again, because these are businesses that cost a lot of money.
2: Bailey, thank you very much. Mandeep, thanks to you as well. Bailey Lifshultz, Mandeep Singh joining me here in New York as we can begin to analyze and pick apart the conversation that Ed Ludlow had there with the chairman of SK Group, Chae Tae Won. We're going to continue to do that over the course of this hour. Nancy Tangler, the CEO and CIO of Lafler Tangler Investments, is going to join us next with her analysis of SK Hynix's U.S. debut. That's coming up on Bloomberg Tech.

0: Welcome back to Bloomberg Tech. David Gura in for Ed Ludlow, who is at the NASDAQ on this Friday. Let's get the latest on where markets stand with Bloomberg's Yehara Anand.
1: Hi, David. We are still waiting on SK Hynix's ADRs to begin trading. But as we await that, we are seeing the broader market treading water with the NASDAQ down about 0.2%, while the Philadelphia Semiconductor Index is down about 0.9% as investors continue to flip-flop on whether those chip makers can keep their pricing power. And here's a check on some of the biggest names in the chip trade as we get ready to absorb all this new supply from SK Hynix. We are seeing Micron, Intel, and Western Digital falling. And while NVIDIA is bucking the trend, rising 2.25%, but Micron is the one to watch here since until today, it was effectively the only U.S.-listed pure-play way to invest in AI memory. David?
0: Yehara, thank you very much. That's Yehara Anand joining us here in New York. And we're going to stay with chips. SK Hynix's NASDAQ listing comes as the industry is facing a big memory bottleneck. Nancy Tengler, CEO and CIO of Laffer Tengler Investments, joins us now for more. Nancy, Ed Ludlow talking to me before I sat in on the show. He said, I have to ask you if you're a buyer of this stock. As you look at this opening of this ADR at the NASDAQ, is it something that you're interested in inherently?
2: Well, not really, but thank you for asking. It's not because we don't like the company. We are exposed through Micron, some of the suppliers like Lam. So we've got a pretty full allocation to the space and the segment. So I think it's interesting. I'd like to watch it. Unlike SpaceX, where we were in on day one because it fits a theme in our thematic portfolio, we're gonna sit back and just watch this one a little bit. But I loved the interview; it was a great interview.
0: I will pass it along to Ed. In terms of the space, in terms of the sector, what do you see there? I mean, I hear so much about the bottlenecks. We heard from the chairman as well, just about the way that they're navigating the demand that they have for their products. Talk a bit about sort of how you're seeing this play out here in the next months and years.
2: Yeah, I hear all the bubble concerns. I like to hear that because it's different than what we saw in the 90s where no one was concerned about anything and they just kept buying. But I will say this, what we're hearing consistently across companies is that, that they have backlogs, that they have demand out 3 to 5 years, that they are locking in long-term contracts. You heard the same from, SK's chairman. He basically said, you know, we're going to double memory supply in 5 years, and our customers are saying that's not enough. That's important, and I think goes to the question of, is this a sustainable build out? And we think this is the fourth industrial revolution. We are seeing an economy in transition, and all of these technologies, not just AI, will change the way we live in the future.
0: I want to pull up the big number that we've picked for the day. That's $350 billion. And what that represents is kind of the aggregate amount of debt obligations in the last 5 years for Alphabet, Amazon, Meta, Microsoft, and Oracle, of course, the five biggest spenders on new data centers in the U.S. Nancy, what's your reaction to that number? That has been some cause here for agita or for anxiety among some investors, seeing the way in which these companies are building in this moment, in this AI era, as the chairman put it.
2: Yeah, well, so David, I mean, when I grew up in this business, CapEx spending was good. It showed optimism from management. If you look at these companies, yes, I know they've been issuing debt, but the actual amount of debt from technology as a percent of all the debt, the common debt indices, actually went down in May, probably went up a little bit in June, but it's at 6.5%. And these companies represent 38 to 40, depending on how you count it, percent of the S&P. So I'm not concerned that they're overspending. I saw the downgrade on Oracle today. You know, they have committed to staying above investment grade. We'll see. But these companies have the free cash flow. And, you know, even with all the spending, you've got Microsoft at $32 billion in free cash flow this year and $40+ billion next year. It might be flipped, but it's important, I think, to keep this in perspective. This is not profligate spending. It's not government spending, that's for sure.
0: Let me ask you lastly, we've got about 30 seconds left, what this moment represents for U.S. capital markets, the fact that this company has come to the U.S. to sell these ADRs. What does that say just about the importance or primacy of the U.S. capital markets today?
2: I think you're 100% right, David. This is the market you want to be exposed to if you're, especially if you're an AI company. I think the chairman said, that AI is understood by U.S. investors, and that is why it's important for them to be here. It also, I think, puts a toehold in, which is what Hock Tan did many years ago, relisting AVGO here. So I think there's politics behind it, which is a good thing for the company, and there's a ready market of eager buyers.
0: Nancy, always good to talk to you, especially as we await this opening. That's Nancy Tangler, CEO and CIO of Laffer Tangler Investments, joining us on this Friday. And coming up, Ivana Delevska, Chief Investment Officer at tech-focused asset manager Spear, joins us to discuss why, amid the memory frenzy, she's looking towards semi-cap equipment names. That's coming up next on Bloomberg Tech.
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0: Well, welcome back. The SK Hynix listing suggests that demand for memory remains strong, but our next guest says demand may be reaching its peak. Ivan Dilevska is the founder and chief investment officer of Spear. Its flagship ETF targets AI-related investments. Ivan, great to see you. Something I'd really tried to pin the chairman down on was the notion of how long this bottleneck is likely to last. And I'm curious sort of how you see that. He kind of presented it in an optimistic light. They're building. Companies are trying to do more to allay that bottleneck. Do you see it subsiding here in the months and years ahead?
1: Well, David, we don't see demand subsiding. However, the capacity constraint is at its peak right now. So this is why you're seeing prices spike. So even if demand continues to grow here, which we believe it will, if you also have capacity additions coming at the same time, that will offset that demand growth. So we think this is the peak of the constraint that we see, and therefore, if prices start peaking, you're going to see the stock starting to taper off. But we don't see a big fall off. We think demand will continue. So that's really the fundamental case for memory.
0: Where are we in this evolution, this growth story of AI? So we talk about the AI era, this kind of broad umbrella. You draw a distinction between kind of the model stage of where things are and this move toward more agentic world. Are we there yet? When do we reach it? And how does that color or change the way that we look at memory?
1: So, David, really, the model training era needed a specific type of memory, which is called high bandwidth memory. That's a small subsegment of the broader memory trade. And that's really what grew during the model training era. As we enter the agentic era, we are seeing a lot broader demand for memory. So AI agents act in a very similar way to humans, so they need to keep context, they need to keep working memory, which is why you're seeing DRAM prices skyrocket. So the more traditional parts of memory are required for agentic AI, and that's what's lifting basically the entire memory trade here, not necessarily just HBM.
0: Are investors looking at that with enough nuance? I think there's been a clamor and eagerness to get into this space, the infrastructure surrounding AI. Are they thinking through it well enough, sort of where all of this is headed, and what infrastructure is needed?
1: Well, David, I think that's really key for investors to do here, to understand the entire value chain. We're basically making this big push into investments into adding memory capacity. So rather than investing in the chip suppliers, a better risk reward would be to invest across the value chain and the companies that provide the semi-cap equipment. So basically, I think the idea from here is that there is one kind of investment wave where whatever you buy will do well, and then the next trade is to actually understand the different parts of the value chain and pick your spots.
0: I want to ask you, as somebody who has ETFs and lives in this world, there has been such enthusiasm for getting into this sector through the South Korean market. How does this, having these ADRs, change the way that we approach companies that are not domiciled, not based in the U.S., but have this presence in this global marketplace outside of the U.S.?
1: Well, David, I think it's very important for U.S. investors to have exposure to some of these larger, high-quality companies that are global. So I think that's a very positive thing that an ADR is getting listed. I think the reporting standards in the U.S. are also significantly better than elsewhere. So that provides an extra layer of security for U.S. investors. So I think that's a pretty positive trend here that investors can get access to SK Hynix, which is one of the highest quality names within the three memory suppliers.
0: Micron and Samsung, the other. Let me ask you finally just about the AI bubble. Ed brought it up with the chairman during their conversation, and he said there's this kind of disconnect between the real world and the stock market. He said there's still demand in the real world. How are you thinking about the prospect of this being perhaps more effervescent, perhaps more of a bubble than investors would like?
1: Well, I think people are really misunderstanding this bubble concept. What we are really seeing more from our end is different investment waves. So we're really seeing there was one cycle where we had a lot of GPU investments, a lot of big data centers. Now we're entering another cycle where agentic AI needs a lot more CPUs. They need a lot more networking to connect to each other. So we're really seeing a lot of different investment waves. On a day-to-day basis, they trade all in sync. But if you look on a 1 to 3 year basis, you're going to see big divergence between the mega caps versus some of these component suppliers that provide some of the more interesting ways to play the trade.
0: Ivana, thank you very much. That's Ivan Dilevska joining us here on set in New York, CIO at Spear. As we continue to talk about the interview that my colleague Ed Ludlow just did with the chairman of the SK Group, that's Chae Tae Wan, down at the NASDAQ as we await the opening trade of those ADRs which are being listed on the NASDAQ today. And again, the chairman talking about the notion of there being a lot of conversation about a bubble here when it comes to AI. AI in particular, drawing that distinction between the real world and the stock market, and saying, at least from where he sits, AI has spiked a lot of demand for SK Hynix. And what he sees as the most important thing to do here in the months ahead is to lower token costs. And he does, in fact, see those costs coming down. In a few moments here, we're going to go back to the NASDAQ. Ed Ludlow is going to sit down with NASDAQ's president, Nelson Griggs, for a conversation about this listing again as we rate the start of trade of that ADR. That's coming up here on Bloomberg Tech on Bloomberg Television.

0: Schneider, and this is Bloomberg.
1: That actually requires a better return. So once we have the better return, then well, there is more demand. So first thing is that we have to keep the stock price stable, and hopefully in the long run, then we can have that upside potentials.
2: First things first, keep the stock price stable. Welcome back to Bloomberg Tech. I'm David Gura in for Ed Ludlow. He is at the NASDAQ this morning. I was SK Group Chairman Chae Tae-Wan in our interview less than an hour ago. This as SK Hynix's U.S. listing is happening today, the biggest ever U.S. listing by a foreign company. I want to get the latest on markets at Bloomberg's Yehera Anand. Yehera.
3: Hi, David. Well, as we look at the broader market, we can now see that the NASDAQ has flipped. It is now positive, up about 0.1%, while the Philadelphia Semiconductor Index has trimmed its losses, now down just 0.1%. That said, this remains one of the most volatile corners of the market. Jonathan Krinsky over at BTIG had this amazing stat that the SOX has swung up 3% or down 3% 15 times over the last trading sessions. We haven't seen that since the year 2000. And now let's take a look at some of the biggest names in the chip trade and how they are performing. Micron, Intel, Nvidia will flip the board, but they were lower earlier. They are still falling. Micron down about 1%. Nvidia and Western Digital bucking the trend. Nvidia up 2.8% as we await to absorb all this new supply from SK Hynix.
2: Still waiting, Yehera. Thank you very much. Appreciate that update on the markets and those chip stocks. We want to go back to the NASDAQ. Bloomberg's Ed Ludlow is standing by. Ed Bravuro, interview there that you just did. Your sense of where things stand here and your main takeaways from that interview that just took place.
4: Well, I think we're very close to the start of trade, and the latest indicating opening for the ADR is $170. They priced it at $149, so it's about a 14% premium. There was demand there, right? What was really interesting in the interview, and you guys played that soundbite, there's already questions in the market about how SK uses the ADRs on a sort of more regular and ongoing basis to raise capital. So like the record, as you put it, they raised $26.5 billion. It is a record for a first-time U.S. share sale by a foreign company. But if you look at where SK Hynix is committed in terms of the capital commitments to expand capacity, the various projects it has, and SK Group more broadly across the AI stack, $26.5 billion doesn't seem like that big a number. We're just looking right now for the start of trade to happen any minute, as I said. The indication, $170 per ADR, the pricing at $149. I think what Chairman Chae said very clearly, right, was that they want to see price stability. They want to take a longer-term view before they decide the when and how much of tapping ADRs. We also got into the idea more broadly in capital markets of bond issuance, which is like well at the heart of the history of the memory game back in the 2012 at the time that SK acquired Hynix. It's a different world now. Less cyclical. It's still cyclical. There's a lot to unpack. We'll get to that later.
2: All right, Ed, thank you very much. Ed Ludlow down at the NASDAQ. He has another interview coming up here. Do stay with us. And I want to get back now to Bailey Lipschultz, Bloomberg Tech Equity Reporter, and pick up on what Ed was just saying a moment ago. That is the chairman's emphasis on getting price stability of these ADRs. And maybe you can give us some insight into the challenges of that going forward. And of course, the point of reference for so many of our viewers is the SpaceX IPO of just a few weeks back. And we saw Newtonian physics in stark relief there. What goes up must come down, I suppose. What lessons can we take away from, yes, that listing, and how much of a challenge is it for this company, for a company, to manage a listing like this one?
5: Well, David, the difference is SpaceX was selling shares for the first time. There was no reference price. There was nothing really other than betting on Elon and kind of putting that idea together. SK Hynix does still trade in South Korea, so there at least is some floor and some real sense of valuation, and this is a company that's been public for quite some time. As Ed had mentioned, the big question to your point, though, we saw SpaceX open and trade much higher in the first 2 days and still trading around where it initially opened at. That's not great volatility, but not a terrible outcome. You look at Cerebras, a chip maker that went public a number of weeks ago, similar, tremendous opening first day, breaks issue price a number of weeks later after earnings. There's a lot of volatility in the chip making space. So if you're SK Hynix and if you're an investor who took a position today, the big expectation is you want it to maintain a premium relative to the South Korean shares. Again, similar to Taiwan Semi, you don't really want to see this gut-wrenching volatility to the up and downside.
2: We are awaiting, of course, the start of trade for SK Hynix's ADR on the NASDAQ. You can see there on the left of your screen a group gathered there of executives and others at the NASDAQ here in New York City awaiting the start of trade. It was priced at $149 per receipt. We have seen some vacillation in terms of what the expectation is for the open of those shares here as the morning has gone on. The latest indication, I believe, is $171. But as we were just talking about with Bailey Lipschultz, these things tend to fluctuate. There's a lot of volatility between when a listing is priced and what happens, indeed, when they do start trading. Bailey, walk us through here as we see the applause. There may be an indication of the start of trade here. In fact, I think that it is. We see SK Hynix opening at $170. Again, the IPO price, $149. Cheering, flags waving, an indication there on your screen of the current price, $172.49, moving upward again from that opening price of $149. I should say the price that was targeted there by the company, $149. Bailey, walk us through what happens next here. This is a process of digestion that takes place here over the next few hours, isn't it?
5: It is. And David, back to your point on stability. Again, if you use an apple to apples comparison, that 18% premium that we see for Taiwan Semi equates to about $171 for SK Hynix. So opening essentially in line with that premium. The big question to your point is, do we maintain kind of a floor? If you're a banker or if you're a market maker on this, you want it to stay in that 170 to 173 range, maybe a little bit below. But the big kind of mark of death, if you will, that we've seen with a number of these deals is initial rush of buy orders, retail pouncing because they make a lot of market orders. You see a stock start to shoot higher. Maybe there's a volatility halt, and then you just see a lot of chop. That's one thing that these underwriters and that these market makers are going to try to avoid. Again, it's a completely different beast, though, because it is a more than $1 trillion market cap company. It does publicly trade in South Korea, so it's a bit of a different beast. But all things considered, just looking at the first few opening trades, what I'm seeing, I think most bankers and everyone on this deal would say, as of now, is a roaring success.
2: Once again, the largest ever U.S. listing by a foreign company. Looking at SK Hynix now trading on the NASDAQ, the price $149, seeing it trading around $170, so opening about 14% higher than what was expected by the company. Again, a $26.5 billion ADR here on the NASDAQ. Bailey, before I let you go, you heard the comments from the chairman there just about the prospects for further expansion, their interest in maybe growing the size of this ADR, tapping the debt markets. Of what acute interest is that to investors at this point? Again, as they're processing all of this, as they're trying to put a price on this company relative to what they've seen in Seoul, how much are they thinking about the prospects of, again, another ADR or a larger ADR going forward?
5: It's certainly top of mind. Again, this is a different beast. So you have really one-way fungibility. So you can take those South Korea shares and convert them into ADR. So that can expand the available shares for trading. That's different than what you would see with the SpaceX, where people are circling earnings and any kind of expectation around a lockup rush for investors to sell stock. The big question, though, to the chairman's point, if we look further out, if we look a year out when it's most likely in the NASDAQ 100, does that create more systematic demand that allows them to tap investors, raise capital, kind of bolster their balance sheet, but also further expand the float? Because right now, again, we are looking at a pretty tight float just because it is an IPO. So about 2.5%, call it, of the total shares available for trading, that can lead to volatility. You want to get that to a bigger piece of the pie.
2: Hey, the last question, I said that was the last one, this one truly. If I'm sitting in Boise at Micron's headquarters, if I'm in Seoul at Samsung's headquarters, how am I processing what's happening here? What does this mean for the broader memory-making ecosystem, the broader global memory-making ecosystem?
5: I think for Micron, it's game on. You've been trading at a premium to SK Hynix. This is their ability to narrow that premium. If you're sitting in Samsung's offices, I imagine you're thinking about what this could look like for you. We know Kioxia, the Japanese company, is planning on listing in ADRs sometime in the first half of next year. Is this the start of a trend, especially if we aren't in an AI bubble and this demand seemingly can be no longer cyclical, but more fundamental? I think that's the question that those different teams are asking themselves.
2: No doubt you heard what I did, Ed asking the chairman of SK Group if he thought they could catch up to Samsung, and he demurring there a little bit, saying that's not the priority right now. How much of that was bluster, do you think? How much do you think that kind of binary competition between these two South Korean giants is really front of mind here? Yes, to the chairman of SK Group, but the company as a whole.
5: Everyone wants to win, David, right? You've been covering markets long enough to know that you want to beat your rivals. I think, again, this is a moment in time that they now have the branding. They are now traded on the NASDAQ. They now are kind of opening up their company formally to U.S. investors, to U.S. retail investors. That's a big win. It goes back to the debate Anthropic versus OpenAI and what that means. I think that's a big step forward. And whether or not people obviously know who SK Hynix is, this is a big step towards that name recognition, which Mandeep Singh had been making a few segments ago.
2: Yes, indeed. Many will know more about it today. And we see SK Hynix again priced at 149, now trading at close to 175, so up 17% from that initial price. And Bailey, I was struck by the way that the chairman talked about the stakeholders to whom he's responsible. And you've listened to many chief executives, chairman talk about this issue, but he says he has so many stakeholders. There are customers, there are shareholders, there are employees. Of course, the ADR is another one. Perhaps you could talk a bit about striking the balance after a moment like this one. Again, not a traditional IPO by an American company, a company domiciled here, but the way in which this opens the door to, I guess, having to prioritize one, perhaps more of those stakeholders more than in the past.
5: Well, David, I think the thing that's interesting when we look at this entire ecosystem, you think about the, to your point and to the chairman's point, customers matter. You want to maintain a terrific relationship. We've had a lot of conversations over the last year and a half about this notion of circular financing. Obviously, that steps away from what SK Hynix is doing, but it's all part of a balance. As much as we've seen a rampant jump in demand for memory chips, leading to jump in profits, leading to soaring stock prices, you still need to keep a balance with customers. This is an ecosystem that really does win when everyone is performing better and firing on all cylinders. The big question comes back to, is this going to play out like so many cycles of the past where there's a bottleneck now that gets addressed ultimately, and then someone's left holding the bag?
2: The ticker SKHYV, for the time being. That's slated to change here in the days ahead. SK Hynix now trading at the NASDAQ. $172 a share, again, priced at $149. I'm grateful to Bailey Lifshultz, my colleague here at Bloomberg News, for joining us as we saw the beginning of trade here in New York. Coming up, we're going to go back to the NASDAQ. Ed Ludlow is going to sit down with NASDAQ's president, Nelson Griggs. That's coming up on Bloomberg Tech.

0: Well, welcome back. We want to go back to the NASDAQ now, where Bloomberg's Ed Ludlow is with the president of that exchange, Nelson Griggs. Ed, over to you.
1: Yeah, Nelson Griggs is NASDAQ president, and that went about as well as it possibly could have done, right?
2: Yes, it did. Yeah.
1: Talk about the experience of it. You know, it's a record in terms of your first time U.S. share sale for a foreign entity. We keep saying that.
2: Yeah.
1: But the mechanics of it. A feat difficult to pull off?
2: Well, I think a lot of the mechanics will be the underwriters. So let's give them all the credit in the world. JP Morgan running this transaction primarily as a stabilization agent. Not only stabilizing this trade, but they were the orchestrator, let's call it that. You know, our job is to provide the capacity, the technology. You saw behind you the human intelligence and making sure that everyone knows what's happening with full transparency. So all the bookrunners can communicate with their customers, which is, you know, the buy side, the investors who are making the bet on S.
1: Celebrations continuing behind us.
2: It's going to continue for a while, I think. Yeah.
1: No, it's good. It's interesting. This isn't very sophisticated, but it's a Friday. You know, does that play into it at all? What are we seeing in the activity around that?
2: I think most deals will price and trade on a Wednesday or a Thursday. Friday's not typical, especially during the summer. But I think you get to a deal of this size that has captivated the market. It had tremendous institutional interest. So I think it could have, you know, any day of the week would have been fine for SK Hynix.
1: Nelson, one of the things I started the conversation with Chairman Che on was the idea that on an ongoing basis, ADRs are an interesting mechanism for them in the capital markets.
2: And
1: essentially what Chairman Che said was, well, we'll look at some stability and give it some time, but how would that work, the idea that you come back to the market on whatever cadence they choose?
2: Sure. Well, companies typically will come back to the market. They'll be evaluating where they can get the best valuation for those shares, whether it's in their local market or an ADR market. But the typical technology IPO will come back to the market several times to raise capital. This is a very seasoned public company. So they'll go through all those mechanics, say, where is the best place if they do need to raise capital? It could be the debt markets, it could be the equity markets, and hopefully it's ADRs in the U.S.
1: Do we need to make anything of where they price the ADR? You know, this morning on the Bloomberg, it was about this idea, okay, this is a 3% premium over where the common shares in Seoul closed. The ADRs represent a tenth of one Seoul common share. You know, the backstory is, how much money do you or do you not leave on the table?
2: That's always the question, right, for companies. And typically, if an IPO, let's say it's not an ADR, will benchmark off their current public comps. This had a combination. Okay, so what is the equity trading in Korea? Also, you have a U.S., large U.S. comp in Micron. So how do you find that balance? And that's where, again, I think...

0: Most companies will take that into account. So right. You look at being on a public stage, the U.S., the global U.S. capital markets public is about 150 billion, trillion in market cap. The U.S. is 70% of that. Yeah. I think being a public company in the U.S. does show as you want to attract talent. They're making significant investments in the U.S. Having a U.S. currency to do that is a big deal. And even a traditional IPO puts the brand component as one of the major reasons why they think about tapping the public markets.
1: There is another big memory name and chip name in South Korea. It's called Samsung. How much have you been talking to them about doing something similar?
0: We never talk about names on camera or in public until it becomes a point where it is public. But I think if you look at having moments where you have a successful offering, it does open up the eyes of others to say, does this make sense for us? So at the very least, companies who have an international listing will say, how does this correlate to us? Do we have an investor pool to tap into? Do we want to think about the brand aspects? And then understanding, do they want to do another offering?
1: So, is there, more broadly, a pipeline, do you think, of technology companies outside of the United States that are looking at this and thinking this is, getting that fair valuation?
0: Yeah. Yeah, so I was actually just in Europe this week and meeting with a lot of companies. And if you look at this year, of the top 10 raises, 4 have been international. Now, 3 of them, this is one of them with SK Hynix, but you had Vending Spoons go public,
1: yes.
0: PayPay, INEO, very large deals that felt the U.S. capital markets gave them the best valuation. So I think we're having more of those conversations than ADR type listings, but both have a lot of momentum behind them.
1: Is there a different speeds in those markets, Asian technology versus European technology that you're seeing?
0: No, I wouldn't say that. I think most of the European ones are more the startup companies that have not listed anywhere yet. So they really look at the U.S. as a primary first listing, maybe the only listing. I think we do look at a lot of companies in Asia might have a local listing, and they think about ADRs.
1: I've got one very quick niche question for you the team sent over, which is how is NASDAQ thinking about the prospect of more leveraged single name products, ETFs? It's something that comes up a lot and has this week.
0: Leverage products under
1: a single name ETF for tech companies in particular.
0: Yeah, we look at where the market demand is for things like that. If there's market demand and it's a product that we think is going to be appropriate for the market, regulated, NASDAQ is a participant in innovation. We look at how we address market needs.
1: Nelson Griggs, NASDAQ president.
0: Wonderful to be here.
1: On an exciting and important day here at the NASDAQ. David, back to you.
2: Ed, appreciate that. Ed Ludlow again there with President Nelson Griggs of the NASDAQ. And we have more on the technology fueling the chip frenzy of today. Joining us now is Subramanian Iyer, distinguished professor of engineering at UCLA, founding director of the Center for Heterogeneous Integration and Performance Scaling. Yes, put that together. Spells chips if you do the first letters of each of those words. He's a former IBM fellow. Professor, great to have you with us, and I want to go back to this interview. And there was a moment during the conversation in which the chairman of SK Group talked about the prospect of there being memory as a service. I'm curious sort of how nascent that is, what it means exactly, and how much that represents kind of the future, the prospects of memory going forward.
3: That's fantastic. That's actually a very good lead-in to this discussion. So why is memory so important today, right? I mean, it has always been very important. And to a large extent, high-performance computing, whether it be classical high-performance computing or artificial intelligence-focused computing, has always been memory-limited. Mm. However, how you use that memory is changing. All right. And if you look at the latest product that comes out of most of the memory companies, including, SK Hynix, including Samsung, and it is the integration of logic, with memory and trying to actually produce more intelligent memory chips. Now, how you do this actually depends very much on the architecture of your system. And it involves integrating sort of a very high-performance logic chip along with the memory. So the memory is no longer just a sort of a dumb piece of bits, a bunch of bits, but something that is a little bit more intelligent. Okay, and I believe that is what people are looking to do with memory. So go away from the sort of commodity model of memory and say, hey, look, maybe the way to do this is to configure the memory ourselves and allow the user to use that configuration as they wish.
2: We have too short a time, but I do want to ask you sort of to situate this company in that pantheon of Samsung, Micron, yes, SK Hynix. sort of when you look at sort of the work that it's doing and what it's pioneering, where does it stand relative to those other two companies?

0: Actually, currently, I would say that SK Hynix is in a very, very dominant position. They actually command the largest fraction of the what is called the HBM market, the high bandwidth memory market, which is really what's fueling all this growth. And they have actually struck some good sort of collaborations or supplier relations with the major sort of logic company, TSMC. They have excellent technology. And I think all that is coming together very nicely, and you know this they're very well poised to actually benefit from this boom in AI.
1: A point that they made, the chairman made, is that they're very singularly focused on memory, and maybe that stands to benefit them going forward. I wonder if you agree with that they have a very unified sense of what they're doing.
0: Yes, they are focused on memory. They don't have a logic technology. Samsung does have a logic base as well, mm-hmm. and they're sort of focused on collaborating or using TSMC technology. That actually is a double-edged sword, in my opinion. But for the moment, it's a good strategy. Okay, whether it is the right strategy long term, I don't know.
1: Professor, thank you very much. That's Subra Mani and I are joining us from Los Angeles. He's a distinguished professor of engineering at UCLA. We'll have him back on. We'll talk about assembly and packaging and interposers as well, all of which are his specialties. In the meantime, let's get back to Bloomberg's Yehira Anand, who is here to talk a bit more about the opening of trade for SK Hynix on the NASDAQ.
2: Hi, David. Well, it is off to a strong start, up about 16% from its offering price of $149. And the strong debut validates what the order book had been signaling, that this deal was more than seven times oversubscribed, with total demand of nearly $200 billion. And SK did not even need to sweeten the deal, pricing its ADRs at a premium to its South Korean shares. And investors are showing that they're willing to pay up for direct U.S. exposure. And I will also say what this means for the broader market, that this, at least for now, quiets concerns of investors pulling back from the AI trade, since we have seen quite volatile sessions for the chip sector as of late.
1: It's an incredible surge from that price of $149, Yehira. Thank you very much for that update here on this Friday afternoon. Again, as we can pick apart the comments from the chairman of the SK Group that took place with Ed Ludlow at the NASDAQ, saying this is a dream come true for him. Ed pointing out early on, this has been in the works for a very long time, finally coming to fruition here in New York. We see it trading at $170 a receipt now, up 14% from that initial price. And as mentioned just a moment ago, certainly a relief to the NASDAQ, to this company as well, just to see that performance out of the gate. But as we talked about over the course of the last hour with Bailey Lipschultz, Mandeep Singh, there's often volatility on the heels of this, and we'll continue to monitor that throughout the day here on Bloomberg Television. That does it for this edition of Bloomberg Tech. Don't forget to check out our podcast. You can find it on the terminal as well as online on Apple, on Spotify, and iHeart. 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

0: Good noon, everyone. Bloomberg Money on personal finance, on retirement, on wealth management. Mid-year, here we are. Scarlett Fu and Tom Keene. A great set of guests today, a set of conversations. Yes, we have to do the IPO.
1: We do. Happy SK Hynix listing day.
0: It has nothing to do with personal finance, retirement,
1: wealth
0: management.
1: No, that's not true. That's not true. Some people want to load up on these leverage
0: makers. Shares. We didn't. We'll talk
1: about it. He's lucky in that way.
0: Mandeep Singh. We'll get to Mandeep Singh here in a moment. Truly expert on this technology moment. What I'm expert on is knowing that inflation in the first half of the year is as big a deal as it's going to be in the second half of the year.
1: Right. And we're going to talk to Randy Krosner about that because he's expert on this as a former Fed governor. We want to know how the Fed is moving forward.
0: You got inflation vector up or sustained or resilient. You got Goldman Sachs, Jan Hatzius, and others really looking for a disinflation vector into the two-ish area. That's a raging debate about this.
1: All right. So Randy Krosner coming up. Of course, University of Chicago Booth School of Business at the moment. We're also going to check in with Cameron Dawson, CIO of New Edge Wealth. She says the stock market is biting the hand that feeds it. So what does that mean at a time when people are rebalancing for the second half?
0: She is wonderfully eclectic. And what I love about Cam Dawson is I can say this week I want to talk about rebalancing. Mm-hmm. Boom, she can go right there as a theory going back to
1: mid-century
0: as well. We're going to get started here with the best of Bloomberg this morning. And, you know, when we do that, well, we got to get the data out of the way first. So let's do that. Give me the stock market, if you would, right now. I love that. The Hampshire House, and we roll right into the stock market. And it is the Dow up sprightly. Literally better than futures this morning, I'd say, as well. Maybe it's a tech celebration.
1: Yeah, definitely a different tone in equities. I mean, the question is, will traders want to reduce their exposure before the weekend? 10-year yield still holding at around 4.5% or so, but has been hanging out in the upper part of that band. Not much movement in the dollar. If you look at the dollar index, just slightly lower. WTI went back above $75 this week after returning to pre-war levels in the previous week.
0: And then Brent printed in 80 for a cup of Sanka. You don't know what Sanka is.
1: Do I do. I do. It's really? Like Folgers.
0: It's undrinkable. Anyways, for, you know, just a tease, we got $80 and we've really pulled back even with the headlines.
1: But it feels very volatile. It feels like we've entered a new era.
0: We'll have to see on that. We've got a Bloomberg panelist, our worthies, here to get us started today. David Gura is with us. Lots to talk about with him. Really closer to the election in November. Mandeep Singh hasn't slept in 3 days. He joins us with Bloomberg and tells us you two were just together.
2: Yes,
0: right?
2: We were.
0: The technology
2: yes.
0: show?
2: Well, yeah.
0: Thank
2: this
0: you.
2: Big
0: Yeoman's
2: listing
0: duty.
2: Just took
0: Thank
2: place.
0: You.
2: Yeah.
0: And with us today is Katherine Greifeld. Katie Greifeld, expert on ETFs. And, you know, I got out the surveillance Rolodex and the Bloomberg Money bolt-on Rolodex, and I said, who knows about Trump accounts? And we had exactly one person within the system ready to look at Trump accounts. Are you going to have a Trump account with a newly issued child?
3: I mean, it's for children, kids born between 2025 and 2028, so I'm in the sweet spot here.
2: She gets $1,000.
3: Yeah.
2: It's like an extra $1,000.
3: I would never say no.
0: But critically here, grandparents can put money in.
3: Yes, but only up to $5,000 a year.
0: A year?
3: Yes.
0: But they can do that till the kid's 18 or 20 or that?
3: Theoretically.
0: This is a building account. It goes into ETFs. How big a deal is this for Eric Balchunas' world?
3: I mean, he's just been on fire this week, as Scarlett Fu knows well, since we co-anchor ETF IQ with him. I mean, it is really interesting that the five initial accounts that were selected were ETFs. There's one default account to start. That's the ticker is SPYM. It's a State Street S&P 500 ETF. The fee, the annual fee on that account is just 2 basis points. That's 0.02%. And that's pretty much, I think, why it was chosen. It's super cheap.
1: So baby Greifeld is going to win.
3: There you go.
0: The ETF market is extraordinary. I mean, it just builds out and builds out. What I think is cool is if the Trump account extends out into the like the Gura offspring. Oh. So it goes from 1 to 2 years. They build it out of that.
1: Well, the industry loves what's happening, and we can really see that with State Street and all the other ETF issuers as well. Of course, when we talk about ETFs, I want to bring in Mandeep here, especially with the start of SK Hynix trading. There are a lot of ETFs that are really tied to SK Hynix's performance and memory chip makers as a whole, and this just kind of supercharges that obsession.
4: It does, and look, we heard quite a few new terms today from the chairman's interview. Memory as a service. That really caught my attention. You know, we talk about memory in the context of a commodity and, you know, with booms and busts. He sounded a lot more confident in terms of, one, he has visibility to this cycle in terms of extending through the end of the decade, and also new things like memory as a service, where they're thinking about new business models in terms of kind of just being the memory provider and kind of doing
0: SK
4: something
0: Hynix
4: more than
0: just
4: that.
0: Going out to a new high. Keep talking, Mandy. Yeah.
1: So, South Korea is kind of the epicenter of the AI trade right now, right? I mean, they are really where the market is booming. The South Korean stock market, the KOSPI, is the world's best performing index. There's a lot of retail participation in that market, and that's kind of spilling over to the rest of the world.
4: It is, and look, when it comes to HBM, you have to look at the exposure. So SK Hynix has told us they have 57% market share. So if that is the hot part of the AI market, then they have a much bigger market share than a Micron, which is being on a tier.
0: I want to bring the two of you in. Yeah. This is way too technical. He lost me with HBM, all that. The two of you, I want to talk about this. The political shtick of this is we're going to employ America. Do you believe that the Asian manufacturers can come over here and get the quality of employment that they have in Asia?
4: I think, again, based on the chairman's comments, it sounded like it's going to take a couple of years just to set the initial $35 billion investment, kind of show some results.
0: You didn't answer my question. Do we have the bodies, the intellect, the drive to be as quality of employees as we see in Asia?
4: No, I think we may be better off on the infrastructure side, but in terms of the talent side, there is more work to be done.
0: This is political football in Washington, isn't it?
5: But I was struck by how agnostic the chairman seemed in talking about this. He says he wants the best talent anywhere, and he's focused here on the U.S. He seemed gleeful to say there'd been this $35 billion investment and said there's the prospect for much more investment in the U.S. going forward here. But you kind of look at that in juxtaposition with what we heard from Howard Lutnick, the Commerce Secretary, yesterday, saying he's kind of tightening the screws on, SK Hynix and Samsung as well, to do more in the United States. And to me, yes, there's the kind of talent and resources side of this, Tom. The other facet here is, will that be effective? Is he going to be able to? Is the administration going to be able to get these companies to do more in the U.S. by sheer will?
1: I think that's a really good point, especially because, Mandeep, this listing is to fund the build-out of factories in South Korea. Isn't that going to be a problem, David Gura, for this administration, that they're raising money in the U.S. to build more factories in Korea?
5: Yes, and they have this, correct me if I'm wrong, I think like an $800 billion commitment or $800 billion won commitment to do more work in South Korea. I think he was saying this would be kind of complementary to this, that he is focused on the U.S. As well. But yeah, that is part and parcel of this. How much of this is going to be raised in the U.S. and stay in the U.S. versus go back to South
4: Korea? When it comes to the factories, you also have to think about what is leading node versus what is, technology that is more mature. I doubt they're going to set up their leading node factories, being the first one here in the U.S. to do that. It'll be more advanced, like the mature nodes.
0: What are you looking at, Bloomberg, this weekend? What are you looking at in Washington this weekend, besides everyone worried about the senator from Kentucky?
5: Yes, Mitch McConnell's still ailing. We're looking at, obviously, the conflict in the Middle East. We had the president saying today the ceasefire is off formally, but the talks continue. What can be accomplished here? We have Michael McCaul, the chairman emeritus of the House Foreign Affairs Committee, joining us, and the chief of naval operations as well. So get a sense of how things are.
0: In the control room, they have Greifeld's people saying, we haven't spent enough time with Katie. Can you save me?
1: Yes, absolutely. And Katie, I know that you are on top of all the ETFs. There's going to be leveraged ETFs tied to SK Hynix that is going to be a big deal next week.
3: Oh, big time. I mean, you think about all the different issuers trying to get out their products out there. Not that SK Hynix, the way it trades, needs leverage on top of it, but certainly that is the gold rush going on in the ETF industry. I will point out, you think about U.S. appetite for exposure to SK Hynix. Mm-hmm. We have, one facet to look at that. It's an ETF called DRAM, which we talk about a lot. It launched 3 months ago. It's already more than $20 billion in assets. And I was chatting with Eric Balchunas, of course, before this show.
0: Right.
3: It trades about as much as Apple. So this is an extremely popular trade right now. And you're seeing that in the retail.
1: And we retail investors.
3: Yeah.
0: I don't have time to talk to you. I have time to talk to you.
3: Okay.
0: I have SpaceX below 149. Is it going to 135? I mean, is it like BitDog where we're 110 and we're enjoying 60? And so we're going to have SpaceX fail. I'm not comparing it to SK Hynix, but this isn't good, right?
3: Well, I would say that SpaceX, I've been thinking about it as a really interesting petri dish because you have all the index inclusions. This is the most the general public has ever cared about index methodology. But you also have the lockup expiries starting off this month.
6: Oh,
3: so it's going to be, you know, some really interesting forces all coming together on SpaceX.
0: Right.
3: I'm not sure if you can say right now it's trading on fundamentals.
5: Has the Tom Kane triple leveraged all cash fund made a transition
0: it's
5: to ETF land yet?
0: It's unbelievable. We did a 15% gross after 3% free. 300 basis points. We came in to 12% net clean last quarter.
5: Put it in the Trump account.
0: It was great. We made it better. Actually, we could do that. To the three of you, thank you, but particularly to Mandeep Singh and Anurag Rana and all of our tech people. Your leadership on this has just been absolutely superb. They do tech like Randall Krosner does mathematics. Krosner's out of New Jersey, a prodigy of Brown University, a former governor of the Federal Reserve System, one of the great educators of America, Randall Krosner, on your inflation. It is Bloomberg Money. That was very good. You're all well behaved.
7: It's all very good.
0: It was very good. Did I get your name right?

0: routine.
1: Guys,
0: buckle up.
2: From New York City on a lovely spring Friday. It is summer Friday, I should say. It is Bloomberg Money, Scarlett Fu, and Tom Keene. Let's get right to it. Valuable conversations for the rest of the hour. Randy Krosner is a math prodigy out of Brown University. He owns a high ground in financial economics in America. So good at a very young age, he became a governor of the Federal Reserve System, foundational to the University of Chicago Booth School, and particularly their expansion over to Europe. We're thrilled he could join us today. Randy, thank you so much for being with us. I'm not going to mince it. It's about inflation. Bring up the chart right now. Randy, I'm glad you're remote because you'd be in tears if you saw this chart. It's the inflation we're living. And the idea here, thank you, John Taylor of Stanford, is we need 2% inflation. Okay, well, there's 2% inflation. It's the green line. And the answer is the presidential moving average, four-quarter moving average, is elevated COVID and all the rest. Randy, do you on a first-order basis have a real conviction we can get back anywhere near 2% inflation?
3: Oh, I think we can. It's not going to happen in the next quarter. It's not going to happen by the end of the year. But I do think that within, let's say, a year to 18 months, we can be pretty close.
1: Okay, so when we talk about 2% inflation, the Fed focuses on core PCE, which backs out food and gas, not the headline inflation number. The new Fed chair, Kevin Warsh, prefers the Dallas Fed trimmed mean, which moves the takes out the outliers. So kind of like a judge in figure skating, you throw out the top score and the bottom score. So my question is, Randy, for consumers, this can feel like a very narrow way of measuring inflation. You remove food, you remove gas, you remove the outliers at both ends. It leaves you something in the middle that doesn't reflect anyone's lived experience, and then making policy based on it. Is this something that can or should be fixed?
3: So I always joke that it's only an economist who could think about the consumer basket as excluding anything about eating, so you would starve to death, and anything about driving or keeping your house warm or cool. The reason for doing that is not because of lack of concern about people, but it's really looking for what is going to be the best metric for seeing where inflation is going, rather than looking at inflation in the rearview mirror, because we're, of course, always getting data from the past, not from, you know, we want to figure out what's going on in the future. So the idea behind it is, starting in the 1970s, was to take out the high volatility sectors, things like food and energy, because that's a lot of noise. It's not necessarily telling you where things are going. Trim mean, in some sense, is a version of that, because if you think about what taking out food and energy is, you're just saying, well, we always want to trim out the volatile food and energy sectors because we think of those as outliers. Mm. The Dallas Fed approach is saying, well, we don't know from month to month what the extreme is going to be, so let's trim those out. Because if something is
2: university tuition since COVID has gone from 74,000, they're top and ticking it this year at 97,000. That's what our viewers in personal finance, retirement, that's what they feel. And the worry here is a sustained inflation where we don't get legitimate real wage growth. Is that a risk for our savers, our personal finance in America, that we don't get legitimate wage growth?
3: No, that's a real risk, and that's really the key thing, and you really put your finger on it, because the key is how much are people making relative to how much things cost. So if your wages are going up at 10% and inflation is 5%, you're feeling pretty good, because even though prices are higher, you still have really strong purchasing power. But if it's the opposite, that prices have gone up 10% and your wages have only gone 5%, you're pretty upset, because you can barely put food on the table. So that's really the relevant thing. And that's what Kevin is focusing on, because he's saying, well, I'm very optimistic about what AI is going to do, increasing productivity and increasing real wages. Of course, that's a bet. But, you know, that's what he's focusing on.
2: We don't have time for this on Bloomberg Money, but I'm just going to say I was blown away by everything about the Warsh task forces, except Krosner's not on there. Why is Randy Krosner not on the task force? You know this. Let's go to it right now. Adam Posen and Peter Orszag, maybe my essay of the year, The Risk of Higher U.S. Inflation. Orszag and Posen push against hotseats at Goldman Sachs. A tighter labor market reflecting the effects of the shift in immigration monetary policy looser than commonly appreciated, and inflationary expectations, inflation, they would suggest, Scarlett, is drifting higher.
1: Right. I mean, what it comes down to, Randy, is that a meaningful segment of the population, the hollowed out middle class, young people in particular, they've lost faith in the ability of the Fed to do anything on reducing inflation. They've gravitated to things like crypto or prediction markets as a solution. They're, from their point of view, the system is broken and they might as well bet on low probability, high impact outcomes. How problematic is this behavior for, you know, the stability of the economy, the stability of the financial system?
3: And you also see it with meme stocks, too. It's another example of people taking high-risk bets, and you know, maybe it'll pay off, but it's awfully risky. So I think there is a breakdown of trust, and I think that is a real problem. We saw that because inflation went up so high when the Fed was saying transitory, transitory, transitory, as inflation kept spiraling higher and higher. And Kevin Warsh has made it really clear when asked about these sorts of things, that I'm not getting into that game of saying what's transitory or not. What I'm going to do is try to get big picture trends in the economy. Where broadly is inflation going? What are the key drivers behind inflation? And what is the role of productivity growth? So that's what he's going to try to do, right, to get, you know, restore faith in the Fed rather than those short-term predictions that, although the Fed, right, is probably the best predictor of anybody, they're still not very good.
2: Randy, your advice here. I think of Booth School in Chicago, Steve Levitt, Freakonomics, everything that Becker did. I mean, the heritage here of our system economics. Do you have a confidence that we will solve our retirement system, the next go-around of Social Security reform and indeed retirement reform?
3: I think it'll never be fully solved. You know, we've had patchworks that come every decade or so when we see that the Social Security Trust Fund is going to run out of resources. And the most recent report says it's coming pretty soon, 2030, 2032. And so it's not purely economics. It's really political economy. What [S2] Right. [S1] Will the politicians be willing to do? So one of the obvious fixes is to increase the retirement age. When this was first implemented by Roosevelt, people's expected lifetime was much, much shorter than it is today.
2: Yes.
3: And we've moved things up a little bit, but not nearly as much to reflect the right, much better health outcomes that people have.
2: Totally.
3: And so there are a whole variety of things that could be done to address that.
2: Randy, I got to go. We got to get you in New York next time for Bloomberg Money. Governor Krosner, Professor Krosner, of course, always forever with the University of Chicago. We're going to migrate here to the equity markets. This continued bull market coming up. Cameron Dawson of New Edge. What am I going to focus on? Scarlett's got a list of questions. I'm going to focus on my need to rebalance. I'm unbalanced.
1: You're unbalanced.
2: I need to rebalance.
1: Especially as we head into the second
2: Cameron
1: half.
2: Cameron Dawson next. It's Bloomberg Money. Stay with us.

0: you need to know. It's what you need to think about.
1: On a Friday, Bloomberg Money, Tom Keene with Scarlett Fu. Scarlett?
2: Well, SK Hynix, the Korean memory chip maker, surging above its offer price in its U.S. debut. So let's go now to B-Tech anchor Ed Ludlow, live at the NASDAQ. And Ed, you got to speak with the chairman of SK Hynix. What did you learn from him that's relevant to retail investors looking to bank big on SK Hynix?
3: Three things. Big, big investments in the USA are coming. They're committed to $35 billion, and that number is going to get much, much, much, much bigger. This was an ADR listing that wasn't just about the proceeds. He's coming for the talent, Chairman Che. He wants to see American engineers powering their position in the memory market, which is number three. They got 7% market share in high bandwidth memory. That is the chip, the thing that everyone cares about in this AI story right now. The main thing is that the U.S. retail investor is sophisticated and educated about what goes into a server design in a data center. They know how critical that HBM is, and that's why SK came knocking at the NASDAQ.
2: Fantastic. Thank you for that roundup. SK Hynix, of course, trading in its market debut here in the U.S. Ed Ludlow, B-Tech anchor, joining us from the NASDAQ. Coming up on Bloomberg Money, a hit memoir and the American royal wedding between Taylor Swift and Travis Kelce.
1: You're such a celebrity.
2: I know. It put the spotlight back on how women are taking control, more control of their shared finances. So we're going to get into prenuptials.
1: I didn't know they didn't have complete
2: post-nuptials.
1: Control.
2: Well, officially, they're putting it all into nuptials agreements. This is

0: is Bloomberg.
1: Bloomberg Money, Tom Keene and Scarlett Fu, thank you for being with us. A lot of good conversation coming up right now. I think we've got to do a data check.
2: We do. You know, not a whole lot's going on in the equity market.
1: It's Friday.
2: It's Friday in the summer, so let's focus on SK Hynix because it began trading today in the U.S. It opened at $170, now at $174, up about 17% from its offer price of $149. And as for the rest of the equity market, yeah.
1: It just grinds higher. I mean, the NASDAQ futures today were negative, and to see them pick up here, up 0.3% is big. Let's go to the cross asset right now. We got some good conversations coming up here. On the cross asset, the dollar's weaker. Audrey Child Freeman was of no help today out of London. We're going nowhere. Dollar resilience is the message here. But oil, I think, is a serious signal into the weekend. We hit 80 on Brent, and we've come back in, and you see West Texas.
2: Yeah, 75 for WTI. Now it's at 71. So it's come down, but still elevated relative to where it was last week. All right. It is time for Banking on Books. And my book is Strangers, a memoir of Marriage by Bell Burden. First published in January, now in its 12th printing. This is a financial horror story. Yes, 12th printing, because Bell Burden's husband walked out on her and the kids at the start of COVID. She had quit her job to raise the kids. Her husband worked and managed the family finances. That was not a good setup for that situation. And there's also this fascinating overlap with privilege and status, because she's New York society. There's trust funds involved. There's withering glares from married couples at the tennis
1: club. Stillman did. Whit Stillman defined the Upper East Side la-di-da world,
2: and
1: she just absolutely nailed it.
2: Well, this was a fantastic read, and it's so interesting because it sparked a lot of conversation among people, certainly in New York, you know, because she's a New York society woman. And that gets to what we've done here at Bloomberg Money. The Bloomberg Money team wrote about this book and how it's sparking all these discussions everywhere about marital finance. Nikki Waller leads that coverage for us here at Bloomberg, and she joins us now. And Nikki, this is something where women are in book clubs are talking about it, and they're taking more control of their finances and taking a deep dive into financial planning to understand their household finances.
3: It's just as you said. People are reading this book as a cautionary tale and a horror story, and they are phoning their financial advisors and saying, I need to crack open the books on my finances with my husband or partner.
2: And this is the case where women often out-earn their husbands or they're at parity, except when they take time off to have kids and they kind of lose some ground here. So there's this extra urgency and this once there was a stigma about talking about all of this before getting married, but it's not becoming the case anymore. It's more practical now.
3: It is less of a stigma, but even so, the numbers show that a lot of women, close to half, are entrusting their husbands with all of the financial decision making.
1: Why? We all have our, you know, horror stories in our families of this. I have multiple horror stories of I'm the man, I'm smarter than you are, leave me alone, just trust me, I'll give you the passwords when I die. That's the status quo still.
3: Yeah, and we have really smart people. I mean, take Bell Burden. She is an Ivy League educated corporate lawyer, and she still handed this over. And I think a lot of this comes back to the gendered ways we think about money, that this is men's work and this is women's work. And it's kind of cool to hear from these women who are cracking the books, and even their husbands are saying, well, finally.
2: There is a broader trend, and this is something you guys wrote about too, of young couples signing prenups. This idea that it's not just men or the wealthy partner in the group. Everyone is kind of inquiring about this and looking into this to protect whatever assets or liabilities that they come into the marriage with.
3: And there are so many reasons for this. People are marrying later in life. We talk about this all the time. They have more investments, more stock holdings. Mm. So it's not like getting married at age 20 or 21 and both partners have very little. People are coming into marriage with their own kind of book of business.
2: Frozen eggs, also one of the assets that people, you know, have to kind of delineate, student debt in terms of liabilities. These are all things to consider.
3: Pets, social media followers.
2: Pets and social media followers as part of your prenup. I bet that came up in the Taylor Swift, Travis Kelce prenuptial agreement.
1: What, did you like the wedding? I mean, did you get a
2: I haven't seen
1: time?
2: Any pictures. I've only seen other people's outfits.
1: I thought you went.
2: Outfits. There's a limited invite list.
1: There's a limited invite list. We'll have to see. We were advantaged because Cam Dawson was with us the day of the wedding, and she knows every Taylor Swift lyric there is to know.
2: Does she?
1: Which is almost as good as her equity knowledge. Here at Bloomberg Money, we like to talk to people with deep knowledge, what is known as domain knowledge. Cameron Dawson owns the absolute high ground on the equity markets at New Edge Wealth. I'm thrilled to have you here for a two-hour conversation. We're going to squeeze in next to nothing. How bull market is this bull market?
3: Oh, it is certainly a bull market, not just within prices, but certainly within the earnings. And that's why this market has been so powerful and resilient to everything you've thrown at it this year, is because unlike prior times when you've had things like energy shocks and geopolitical crises and you would see earnings estimates get cut, you've seen earnings estimates go up 20% on a 12-month forward basis this year, which is why this market has been able to shake off any kind of negative news.
1: On a personal finance basis, are we enjoying it or are we totally out of whack where our allocation should be?
3: Well, if you look at the aggregate allocation metrics out of something like American Association of Individual Investors, what you can see is equity allocations are at all-time highs at 71% allocation. So this gets you back to prior highs that we saw in times like 2021 or 2018. So certainly this looks like an individual or a household area that is all in on equities. You see a very different story when you look at institutions, where institutions are the ones who've been sitting on the sidelines. Something like Deutsche Bank's consolidated equity positioning is just in the 41st percentile. So it's a tale of very different cities. Households are all in. Institutions are on the sidelines.
2: Interesting dichotomy there. You look at the S&P 500, we've had three straight years of double-digit gains. The S&P is up about 10.5% now. When we're in this long-running bull market like we have right now, do individual investors tend to turn more conservative, stay with what's worked, you know, buy and hold, or are they more willing to go out on a limb and consider, you know, moving some assets into uncorrelated securities or products, you know, maybe venture into private assets?
3: Well, I think there's two different questions there, because the first one is, do people start chasing the hot dot when it comes to market leadership? And one of the reasons why the quality anomaly exists, why if you look over the long run, the quality factor has actually added a lot to portfolios from a return basis and not added to risk, is because people do tend to chase the hot dots in markets like this. They want the non-profitable tech company. They want the shiny new object. But what you find is that just as fast as those kind of assets go up, you have the same kind of problem where they can have very deep corrections on the other side. When we think about allocating to private markets, that's where you're looking and saying, look, we've had 15 years of effectively double the average returns for public markets. So we need to diversify the return streams, diversify the income streams, and you need to look to private markets in order to find those different sources of ways to get to overall portfolio diversification.
1: Let's go. Can we go mathy on a Friday?
2: Go mathy.
1: Let's go mathy. Here it is right now. This is one of the most famous money must reads out of the Wall Street Journal years and years ago, 2003.
2: Back in the archives.
1: Mark Horowitz, yeah. As an extreme example, consider the equity allocation of 1793. Today, you would be 99% equities, an all-stock portfolio over time, much riskier than a classic 60-40. Cam Dawson, explain the best approach on the X-axis to proper retirement allocation.
3: Well, I think that there has to be a very holistic approach to the entirety of somebody's
1: life. Not formulaic.
3: And I think that this is the big issue within wealth management, is that most people try to make everything institutional and homogenous. They try to treat everybody the same. But just as we talked about with things like financial planning and wealth strategy and something like prenups, those considerations have to be reflected in the portfolio. Those liquidity needs have to be reflected in the portfolio. So having the right allocation is not just going on the efficient frontier, it's actually doing the holistic work to understand somebody's complete balance sheet in order to get the mix of assets that allows them to withstand volatility.
1: Nikki, help me here with all your experience on this, from John Templeton to William Bernstein to all of rebalancing and the formulaic approach. It's a cottage industry of reallocation along the way, rebalancing, isn't it?
0: Yeah, no one makes money if you just leave everything alone.
2: That's very well said.
1: She just cuts to the chase. I mean, it's an industry thing, right?
0: I mean, one of the most interesting stories we're seeing this morning is that J.P. Morgan built an AI that can outdo the 60-40 portfolio.
2: These are really good points. And I guess that...
1: Gabby Santos was on the other day. Is she out of a job? Is Gabby Santos out of a job with AI?
3: I think Gabby Santos will always have a job. But the ways that people are using AI to trade and beat the formulas we've always had, this is something to watch.
2: I want to go back to that point, Cam, where you talked about tailored portfolios, tailored allocations, and tailored approaches to managing your portfolio. Does that mean things like model portfolios, which are kind of cookie cutter, don't make sense for wealth investors?
4: I think that as somebody's wealth grows and as they get even more complicated, typically we do see complications certainly expand as the amount of assets do grow, that we find that we have to tailor different portions of the portfolio to have the right kind of allocation. Because if you have high liquidity needs, having something that's invested in completely private markets makes absolutely no sense. So instead of treating an allocation like going to a big golden corral and putting everything off the menu, you really have to choose the things that are having the right functions for what you need.
1: How much of our certitude about this, what Nikki Waller deals with every single day, this, the myth that we have, the foundations was built on the great moderation where it was just price up, yield down forever, and then in 2022 we hit a wall.
4: Well, and I think that all of these asset allocations, these mean variance optimizations, are all built on one very problematic assumption, which is that you'll have standard normal outcomes, that you will have predictable outcomes.
1: Could you see, did you tear up over that standard normal outcomes? We're going to go Gaussian in a moment. Finish up and save the interview.
2: So I guess what it comes down to is any portfolio, especially one tailored for an individual, needs to account for emergency liquidity.
4: Yes.
2: Where does that come from?
4: Well, I think that it's building out a certain degree of a cash side of portfolios to meet the liquidity needs over a shorter period of time, having an income generation part of the portfolio that has income sources from different sources.
2: Right.
4: So this is not just fixed income, bonds generating income. It's looking at something like potentially private credit, if you can absorb the illiquidity there. In certain areas, do it carefully, GP stakes. And so you have to think about diversification, not just within the overall asset class, but what you're trying to achieve by each asset class.
1: Was becoming a ballerina years ago, seriously, you're like really good at it.
4: Yeah.
1: Was it expensive?
4: Oh, extraordinarily. Yeah.
1: It was like stupid expensive.
4: I mean,
1: right?
4: My parents told me that they spent all my college money on doing that, so I had to figure out something else for college.
1: That's what we're going to cover next. Thank you. Kim Dawson, thank you so much for being with us. Fabulous. I'm going to feature my Twitter feed and LinkedIn feed. I'm going to be doing this afternoon as off of Kim Dawson's work. It's on rebalancing. Coming up, what are we going to do on Bloomberg Money? We're going to talk about youth, sports in the expense, soccer, ballet.
2: Hockey. Nikki Waller, did you play a sport in your youth?
3: Poorly, I played softball.
2: She played softball, and her parents spent money on it, I'm sure.
1: Yeah, Lisa Mateo's the whole softball thing as well. Is hockey the worst? I think so.
2: Yeah, well, the travel part is the worst.
1: Youth sports. Stay with us. Good morning.

0: France winning last night in a World Cup match against Morocco. Spain and Belgium facing off tonight in the quarterfinals. Is this all you guys watch at home now?
1: It's like ridiculous. Would it go away? It's changed our lives. It's really enjoyable. I love watching Telemundo, to be honest.
0: Yes, because it's a whole different experience.
1: It's a whole different culture and energy, and it's just fabulous.
0: Were you following Team USA as carefully?
1: No.
0: Well, I mean, after last week, you know, it was kind of a disappointment.
1: Really upset about that. I was not alone on that.
0: Yeah, well, the U.S. team's loss to Belgium in the World Cup has revived this growing concern among Americans, which is the rising cost of youth sports. According to one estimate from the Aspen Institute, family spending on youth sports is up 46% over the last 5 years. Our senior reporter, Randall Williams, he covers business of sports, has been following this story, and he joins us now. And Randall, by some estimates, this is a $40 billion plus industry that is funded by private equity. And so no surprise then, it's become hyper-competitive and hyper-specialized.
2: Yeah, I mean, when private equity gets into something, of course, they want to maximize profit, and that's not always a good thing for youth sports. People think of youth sports as the level before college sports, and college sports, of course, is welcoming private equity as well. But with NIL, with a bunch of different mechanisms, it's sort of the amateur level, and I think youth sports isn't meant to be that, but it's becoming that because you can identify talent earlier on, mm-hmm. which therefore could lead to brand collaborations and so many other things. So youth sports is a huge industry that we're seeing private equity get into and other investors as well.
0: How has technology accelerated this? Because we talk about private equity getting in, we talk about NIL, that those are two distinct things, but technology has made it even more hyper intense.
2: Well, it's interesting. Like when I was growing up, like my dad and my mom would have a film camera that they would shoot it for, but that was just for fun. Like I had my aspirations of going to the NFL ended at 15, but now you have people using apps like Game Changer, which you can literally just film the entire thing, create a highlight reel for your child, and then email it to scouts themselves. And of course, the supporters behind an app like Game Changer are going to pour money into it, say, hey, use our app, and then you can go and market yourself. And a lot of times this NIL money that athletes are able to sign earlier and earlier can change a family's life. So the parents are pushing it and having to spend more as well.
1: Exactly like you. I remember exactly where I was standing when I realized I would not play for the Montreal Canadiens. Are we telling the kids today, I'm sorry, name, image, likeness?
0: Yeah.
1: You're playing D3 if you're lucky. Are we within all the different sports informing the children of how special those people are playing major D1 and pro?
2: I don't think so. Not anymore. And the reason for that is because, you know, do you have low-level athletes who can make anywhere from 50 to 60 to 20 to 30 to sometimes hundreds of thousands of dollars a semester?
0: Yeah.
2: And so their families are like, listen, you don't have to go to the NFL, the NBA, the MLB, the MLS, and so many other leagues anymore. You just have to go and play in college as long as you can so that you can provide for our family for a 4 to 5 year periods, and then they go into jobs like us. And so it is a very interesting time in college sports where you have people who want to play for 5, 6, sometimes 7 years in college just so they can make money in name, image, and likeness.
1: 7 years.
0: I started off by talking about the World Cup. How has the professionalization of youth sports contributed, perhaps, to the U.S. not being as well prepared for something like the World Cup? Because that's the criticism.
2: Right. I think that if you look at Europe, and Europe has these youth camps that you think of Lionel Messi. He was with Barcelona at a very young age and then raised in that system against a lot of top-tier competition. That doesn't really exist here. Of course, we have youth soccer clubs and camps, but it's not to the same level. You've never seen a 13-year-old signed to NYCFC. It just doesn't happen the same way. And so because of that, and because of the rising costs, you think

0: way to put it. Who are you rooting for?
1: I root for a good story. So, of course, it's either... I would like to see a rematch of the 2022 final, which was Argentina and France. That is probably the greatest sporting event that I've ever watched. So, seeing that...
2: We're out of time.
0: We're out of time.
2: The control room never talks to me. They only talk to you.
0: Because they know I listen.
2: Luigi's vicious. I mean, you know, I have no... I want to ask, like, six more questions.
0: We'll get him back on next week.
2: We'll get him on next week.
1: I'm around.
0: All right. Thanks so much, Randall Williams, our Bloomberg Business of Sports senior reporter. Coming up next... Bloomberg Money. Disney looking to sail the box office high seas with Moana this box office weekend. We'll take a look at that and what else you have to look forward to in next week's Look Ahead and how it concerns your money. This is Bloomberg Money.
3: When your cat is acting weirder, or your dog is being louder, your turtle moves slower.
4: Hello, Ted.
3: Your cat seems thirsty-er.
5: Whoa, slow down, buddy.
3: Or your puppy is acting clumsy-er. Day or night, if you don't know what's wrong, know where to go.
4: Veg ER for pets. This is Kate.
3: Veg. The better, kinder ER for pets.

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3: Bloomberg Money, where we do Shakespeare. We'll do that right now.
4: We're
3: doing Shakespeare? See the line where the sky meets the sea. It calls me. And no one knows how far it goes. If the wind in my sail and the sea stays behind me, one day I'll know. If I go, there's just no telling how far
4: I'll go. This is not Shakespeare.
3: This is Moana.
4: Okay, there we go. The Shakespeare of 2026.
3: It is. It truly.
4: And it's Friday, so of course we're looking ahead to the weekend and to next week. So for that, we bring in Bloomberg's This Weekend's anchor, Lisa Mateo. Lisa?
5: All right.
4: Moana's
5: If you're going to the theaters this weekend, it's going to be Moana. Tom knows, of course, why this is tops on my list, because, Scarlett, I don't know if you... I have a huge crush on Dwayne The Rock Johnson,
4: so that's
5: the reason for it. But this is the remake, so the 2016 animated film that's done phenomenal. So now they're doing the live action. So now you have the real actor. So you have Dwayne Johnson himself actually out there.
3: Is
5: so
3: Lisa he's out taking there over the show?
5: So he's out there.
3: My Dwayne is now part of the show.
5: Yes, my Dwayne is part of this show. The reviews haven't been so great, but that's out there, and that's at the box office this weekend. For music fanatics, okay, for those, the Rolling Stones are back. They're 20.
3: I will listen this weekend.
4: They're still making music.
5: They're still making music. I'm telling you, the 25th studio album, Foreign Tongues, that's what it's called. So it's 14 tracks. There's 12 original, 2 covers. And they're grouping up with different people. They're doing different collaborations. One is with Paul McCartney. The last album released in 2023. So this is, I know Tom's weekend is going to be spent.
3: I will put headphones on and I will listen. And okay, it will be with immense respect for Charlie Watts.
4: How much does an album cost these days now?
3: Like, I don't know. I'm just stream it on Tidal is what I'm going to do. But the answer is, how much did it cost to make this? It took them years to put this thing together.
4: Yeah.
3: This was not some rich guy's 6-week project. This is, they've really put a lot of effort.
4: They had to mend a lot of
3: what else you got
4: issues
3: going?
4: There.
5: Everybody said he's still going.

0: They're still going. So I want to go to EcoData because we have a jam-packed calendar coming up. So we start off on Tuesday, we have CPI.
1: Ooh.
0: Yes, yes. And then on Wednesday, we have PPI. Mm-hmm. So aside from that, then we go into Thursday, retail sales is a big number.
2: Sure.
0: And then Friday, we have housing starts, building permits. When I was looking at the prior and then what the expectations are, the biggest kind of difference I saw was actually in housing starts. You know, the prior was a dip of about 15%. The forecast is for a rise of about 13%. So that was the difference there. And then I also want to point out this Bank of America survey that talked about how much consumers are spending for June, and they're spending more. This is looking at credit card data. Right. This is also looking
1: at... Because prices are higher?
0: Well, the reason why is because the prices aren't higher, but they're spending more because gas is cheaper, right? So they have a little bit more discretionary income. And the World Cup, of course, June, so they're starting to spend more.
2: Yeah. Are you doing like 10,000 steps a day now after Nathan's famous last week?
0: You did see that.
2: Did you
1: for the 4th of July, you were out in Coney Island.
0: I was out in Coney Island for Bloomberg this weekend. Yes, I had a tray
2: you
0: of
2: survived.
0: Hot dogs with me.
2: You had a tray of hot dogs.
0: I did not have any of them because they were in the boiling sun for so long. I was like, maybe I shouldn't eat these. But it was fun. It was a good experience. I'm a Brooklyn girl, so being back, you know, in Coney Island.
1: In your hood.
0: It was just nice. It was a good experience.
1: What do you have coming up this weekend on Bloomberg?
0: We're talking a lot because all the talk has been about SK Hynix. So we're tapping into that as Ed Ludlow is going through the weekend. He's joining us as well. So that'll be a good time on top of that.
2: He's just killed it. I mean, we make jokes about it, folks, but Ed Ludlow's leadership here on all this technology. I'm looking literally right now at the SpaceX 30-year bond. I'm getting killed on it. Are you kidding me? It's gone price down, yield up, and it hasn't found a bid yet. It's ugly. That'll be a theme for Ed Ludlow on Bloomberg this weekend. Look for that with David and all this weekend.
1: All right, Lisa Mateo, thank you so much. And of course, be sure to watch Bloomberg this weekend every Saturday and Sunday morning, starting at 7 a.m. Eastern time.
2: Bloomberg Money, it's about personal finance, it's about retirement, it's about how much we spend on our kids on sports. That was really interesting.
1: Yeah, a little disturbing. And I'm glad that I don't have kids where I have to pay for youth sports anymore. And by the way, be sure to sign up for our newsletter as well. 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
2: We will see you. Bloomberg Money, Scarlett Fu and Tom Keene, thank you for your interest.

0: Live from Washington, D.C., this is Balance of Power with Joe Matthew.
1: President Trump soothes some fears ahead of the weekend. Welcome to the Friday edition as the president once again announces the ceasefire with Iran is over, in his words, but also that the U.S. has agreed to continue talks. We're going to get the latest from the White House when we speak with Bloomberg's Washington correspondent Tyler Kendall, and we'll hear insights at this sensitive moment from James Jeffrey, the former ambassador to Iraq and Turkey, former special envoy to the Global Coalition to Defeat ISIS. He'll be with us moments from now. Sky High Hynix is rising in its first day of trading here in the U.S. We're going to get a live update from Bloomberg's Ed Ludlow, who is in New York, and we'll have analysis from our political panel. Jeannie Shanzano and Rick Davis are with us for the hour, and we start, as always, with the markets. Charlie Pellett from his view at World Headquarters in New York. Hey, Charlie.
2: Hi, well, hello there, Joe Matthew. Best love of the day right now on the S&P 500 index, but you touched on the big stock story of the day. SK Hynix up right now. ADR is trading for the first time in the U.S., up 16.7% out the gate at 149. Current level on SK Hynix, 173.82. Again, the ADRs surging above their offering price. Company raising $26.5 billion in the largest ever listing by a foreign company. But again, SK Hynix right now up by roughly 16.7%. Stocks higher, as I mentioned, the S&P at the best level of the day right now, looking at a gain of 22 points. We're on track for back-to-back weekly gains. 75.65, where we stand on the S&P, up by about 0.3%. The Dow up 130, now up 0.2%. NASDAQ Composite Index up 61. That is a gain of 0.2%. NASDAQ 100 Index up 0.3%. Interestingly, though, the Russell 2000 Index of small cap shares getting left behind today, down by 0.5%. The SOX, the Philadelphia Stock Exchange Semiconductor Index, little changed, up under 0.1%. We've got the 10-year currently yielding 4.56%, with the 2-year right now 4.20%. Gold is down $19 the ounce, 4104, drop there of 0.5%. Crude has been fluctuating, but decidedly lower right now, down 1.4%, 7108 a barrel on WTI. Barrel of Brent lower now by just about 0.9%. The oil majors trading mixed now. We've got ExxonMobil up 0.3%, Chevron up 0.2%. ConocoPhillips will call that flat on the day. So again, first day of trading for the SK Hynix ADRs. Right now, looking at a gain of just about 16.7%. Our Ed Ludlow is in the studio. He'll have a whole lot more on SK Hynix coming up for us in just a moment. I'm Charlie Pellett. That, Joe Matthew, is a Bloomberg Business Flash.
1: All right, Charlie, we do appreciate it. And Charlie, we'll be back in about 20 minutes' time with more on the Friday trade. Thank you for being with us on the Friday edition of Balance of Power here on Bloomberg TV and radio. Kaylee Lyons has the day off. We begin with the situation with Iran and a lot of confusion about exactly what is happening right now, with the president issuing a mixed message in a single post on Truth Social, writing, "The Islamic Republic of Iran has asked us to continue talks. We have agreed to do so." That part taken in isolation has given the market a bit of a boost today. And as Charlie was just saying, it's not only stocks up, interest rates are largely flat, and oil prices are lower. WTI and Brent down about 1% each year, as the president goes on to write, "But the United States has stated to them in no uncertain terms, the ceasefire is over." Talks continuing, ceasefire over. Similar language to what we heard from the president at the NATO summit this week in Ankara. Listen.
3: "To me, I think it's over. I don't want to deal with them anymore, this scum. As far as I'm concerned, it's over.
4: We just hit them very hard. They did a little something today, but it was really retribution for last night.
3: I'm not sure I want to make a deal with them. We can play games, but I'm not sure I want to make a deal. Let's just finish the job."
1: We turn to a voice of experience at this time with a lot of questions as we head into another weekend about what might happen in the next 24 to 48 hours, although the market seems to be pretty calm at the moment with the bet that this president is not looking to re-enter all-out war. Ambassador James Jeffrey joins us now live, distinguished fellow at the Washington Institute for Near East Policy. He was former U.S. ambassador to Iraq and Turkey, former ambassador to Albania, and former deputy national security advisor. He was special envoy for the Global Coalition to Counter the Islamic State, ISIS, and is with us now on Balance of Power. Ambassador, it's great to see you and welcome back. How do we describe this moment before we explore how to get out of it, this rolling back and forth of kinetic activity, preference for talks? How long can we sustain this split screen?
5: Welcome to my world of many decades of diplomacy in conflict situations. This is not abnormal. It also isn't good. Very quickly, the president and Iran back in June agreed to end the latest range of fighting from February on with a ceasefire, and the Iranians would get to ship their oil out and sell it for market prices on the world market. And in return, the United States would have all other ships out of the straits, and we would negotiate a new nuclear deal. It wasn't a bad arrangement for Iran. Instead, the Iranians decided that they would start fooling with it, lawyering, as we say, the text of a somewhat ambiguous agreement, but many agreements are ambiguous, to say they'll really control the straits from day one. That led to them firing at ships, breaking the ceasefire, and American retaliation. Right now, the MOU may technically be in effect and not in effect. The point is, we are talking with the Iranians, and the United States is not launching any new attacks, waiting to see what Iran does. For the moment, if Iran doesn't fire any new missiles at targets across the straits or at our ships, the United States probably will not retaliate. But if Iran keeps the straits closed one way or the other, we will reinstitute the blockade, and we will take further economic and potentially military measures to return Iran to the memorandum of agreement we signed in June. I think that's the way we're going.
1: Okay. Ambassador, speak to the significance, realizing that we haven't hit anything today, of in the last 24 hours, the U.S. choosing to hit two bridges in eastern provinces along the railway line to the city of Mashhad. Iran's foreign ministry called this a flagrant violation of Articles 1 and 5 of the MOU. What were we trying to accomplish by taking down those bridges?
5: First of all, to get the Iranian hypocritical foreign minister to rant and rave about what we're doing is violation of this and that, when these are the guys who violated the MOU in the first place. We launched 170 strikes over 2 days. That's back up to close to what we were doing a few months ago. And importantly, as you noted, we hit these railway connections that Iran is using to get its oil out to China by land. If we put a new blockade on, cutting their sea exit, and we also blow up the railways, cutting their land exit, and also limit their ability to move their forces around Iran, they're facing a very dire situation. I was in Iraq in 2004 when all the rail lines were cut. It wasn't happy.
1: Wow. Well, that's fascinating, Ambassador. Should that be the ongoing strategy? If we're in fact going to cripple Iran, as much focus as we have on the strait, eliminating any other avenue for Iran to get oil to China?
5: Sure. It's not just the oil. As I said, the bridges, the railways, and eventually, yeah, I would suspect he'll also go after the electrical systems, or at least the high tension lines, because if you get a new ceasefire, they can easily be replaced. That, again, cripples the Iranian economy. It cripples the Iranian ability to wage war, including to close the straits. And it will provoke one or another very dramatic reaction sooner or later among the population. Iran knows this, so this will be encouraging them to come back to the table, which is why, again, the foreign minister is bitching so loudly about all the bad things we're doing, because they realize they're having an impact.
1: Wow, that's pretty fascinating. When you talk about the fact that we are at least talking, these are not formal talks at a table. We're hearing about back channels and indirect talks. As a career diplomat, Ambassador, how does that work before the phone call gets back to the White House with news?
5: It works badly. The best is face-to-face. We had one round with the Iranians with Vice President J.D. Vance. But since then, including the details for this June Memorandum of Understanding, were done through intermediaries. There are all kinds of problems with them. It's just that it's better than not talking. And right now, we can't meet face-to-face. We'll go through the Qataris, we'll go through the Pakistanis, the Turks, and others. And they'll do a good enough job, I believe.
1: What you make of the swap? I know we only have a minute left, Ambassador. The swap on Air Force One this week. There's been some reporting, more specifically from the New York Times, to suggest that the new gifted Air Force One from Qatar was not outfitted with aerial defense systems that would prevent a heat-seeking missile potentially from downing the jet. He took the old Air Force One home after being threatened by Iran. Should that plane, the new Air Force One, be used at all?
5: No. I was in the old Air Force One with President Bush when a certain rogue East Asian state, I won't name which, took some threatening actions launching fighters. And under those circumstances, it's a life or death situation involving the president. We cannot take any risk with an American president being shot down or destroyed in a combat or in a terrorist operation. That thing should be sent to some graveyard.
1: Wow. I had a feeling you might have a good answer for that. James Jeffrey, it's great to see you, sir. Thank you for joining us, Mr. Ambassador, and have a great weekend. Former ambassador to Iraq and Turkey, former special envoy, the Global Coalition to Defeat ISIS. I'm Joe Matthew in Washington. As we balance a couple of lead stories here today on Bloomberg, we turn from geopolitics to Wall Street and the enormous demand for memory. That has culminated in a new listing in New York today. And Bloomberg's Ed Ludlow joins us from world headquarters with his eyes on SK Hynix. So far, a successful debut of ADRs trading on the NASDAQ, up over 16% from the sale price. And Ed is with us right now live, having just returned from the NASDAQ market site. So far, so good, Ed.
6: So far, so good. You know the ticker for now, SKHYV. The V goes on the 14th. Yeah. When the full trading starts. But the other way of looking at it is sky high, SKHY, sky high. And that kind of represents the state of the memory market right now. DRAM prices are sky high, NAND flash memory sky high, and SK Hynix dominates high bandwidth memory, HBM market 57%. And, you know, in any given financial transaction, Joe, that there are numbers, right? But I think for the Balance of Power listeners and for the American audience, you know, SK really believed that America understands what's going on in AI from the memory perspective. Yeah. And so from their point of view, it was not just about the money. It was about getting in front of Americans and trying to get them thinking about SK.
1: Well, and we're told this was seven times oversubscribed. So I guess the roadshow, to whatever extent there was one, worked. We talk a lot about Micron. They're in the same business. And help our audience understand what makes them similar and what makes them different. It has been to the moon for Micron shares. They're actually down about $6, 0.5% right now, and have come down meaningfully from their highs. Do they make the same stuff?
6: Yes, they make the same stuff. But there's an interesting distinction. So a big story this week was Micron boosting its investment in America to $250 billion from $200 billion. But to boost capacity of memory chips. They operate in the same market. SK Hynix has 57% market share in high bandwidth memory. Those are the memory chips that correspond to a GPU in an AI data center, and Micron and Samsung make up the remainder of that market. But what you need to know about Micron is that right now, its American output of memory broadly is a few single digit percent of its total output. All of what it's doing is in Asia. So that's really interesting, because like the main news headline out of my interview with the SK chairman was they're going to come big to America. They're going to invest big. And we can get to that, I guess, in a second. Yeah. But I would just sort of set the playing field. Like Micron is really in the news cycle right now. It's a big American company, but their footprint's really outside of America. And that's the bit they're trying to address.
1: Let's hear from the SK chairman who you spoke with right before trading began earlier here on Bloomberg. Listen.
7: I have some confidence that the demand will be grow, and our supply capacity never going to catch up. It's going to be until that our society, human society, has set some settlement with the AGI. Then, well, I guess that that's a kind of normalized all the cycles. But anyhow, that until then, well, we need that a lot of memories.
1: Begging the question, when will it catch up, Ed, or will it? This is a company, as you've reported today, that has big investment plans for the U.S.
6: Yeah, I think what's so interesting is everyone has a slightly different view of how long there's going to be a shortage of memory chips. And in this context, we're specifically talking about DRAM. A high bandwidth memory chip is layers of DRAM. Micro layers, 12 in the case of the one I held up to you earlier in the earlier edition, A Balance of Power. And, you know, the high bandwidth memory market is about just under, I don't know, 40%, let's say, of everything that's being done in DRAM right now. But from a dollar perspective, because pricing is so high, it accounts for it. What the chairman was saying there is very academic. You know, bear with me, Joe. It's hard to pass this off. He is saying he thinks that the shortage will end when the humankind reaches artificial general intelligence, which is the holy grail of AI, for those that aren't aware. Wow. You can't put that on your calendar.
1: How long is that going to be?
6: Exactly. I'm not getting my flip calendar and going, okay. I wanted him to say 2030 or 2032, and it didn't go like that. I think that because, you know, let's be honest, English is not Chairman Che's first language. He has a PhD in economics from Chicago, by the way, University of Chicago. Lived a long time in Chicago and in New York City. But if you listen very carefully, he said the supply is never going to catch up with the demand. It's about bridging the gap, and that's why we're pulling this all together. Why are they raising money through USADRs? Why is he talking up his commitment to invest in America? They are massively committed to ramping up their capacity in Korea, here in the United States, and to continually tap capital markets to do it.
1: So this is no longer a cyclical industry. The big run-ups, the boom and bust cycles we've seen in the past,
6: yes,
1: will not occur again?
6: So in 2012, when SK bought Hynix, a lot of people thought that was crazy. The memory industry was underpinned by a lot of debt, and it was boom and bust because basically memory chips went into consumer electronics. You know, it followed the cycle of the global economy. If people, you know, stopped buying consumer electronics and they'd built up a glut of memory chips, you just stopped buying the memory chips, you stopped buying consumer electronics. Now it's more linear. You know, it's just linear being there's a longer field of view for how long the demand vastly outpaces the supply of memory. But it's being driven by something completely different, which is, again, I'm sorry to go back to basics. A high bandwidth memory chip that goes into a data center is just layers of DRAM. So there's a competition between the data center market and the consumer electronics market for where that DRAM's getting funneled. And that's a new dynamic. That didn't exist in 2012.
1: Incredible. Can I ask you, just because we don't get to spend that much time together on the air, Ed Ludlow, we've got earnings reporting season starting next week. What are you excited about? What are you worried about as we get up to the tech earnings cycle?
6: Yeah, earnings expectations are incredibly high for the Mag 7, the biggest technology companies in America and therefore the world. Capital expenditures from the big cloud computing companies, that's Amazon, Microsoft, Google, will be a big, big focus. But probably at this stage, a greater emphasis on evidence, proof that out the other side, companies big and small have worked out something useful to do with AI and are generating their own revenues. I think there's going to be a lot more focus on that going forward. You know, yes, all these chip companies are going to grow massively, top and bottom line. The cloud computing companies will say the demand's there, but everyone's looking for that extra third bucket, which is like, well, hold on, what about all these companies that you say are your customers? How are they doing?
1: Yeah. Wow. Well, it's going to be fascinating, and we'd love your help to get through it. Of course, you can find Ed to that end as the host of Bloomberg Tech every day here on Bloomberg, and I appreciate it, Ed. We'll be watching, of course, SK Hynix. It's up about 16% at the moment. We'll have the latest with our political panel next.

0: It's 121 on Wall Street. We do check markets all day long here at Bloomberg. SK Hynix ADRs now up by 16%. The American Depository Research have surged above their offering price after the company raised $26.5 billion in the largest ever American listing by an overseas company. Went out the gate at 149, 172.77 on SK Hynix. Keep it locked into Bloomberg. We'll keep you updated throughout the day on how SK Hynix fares. Stocks are higher. In fact, we are just about the best level of the day now on the S&P, up 22, higher by about 0.3%. We've got the S&P at 75.65. Dow Industrials up 140 on the Dow, a gain of 0.3%. NASDAQ is up 0.2%. The NASDAQ 100 index up 0.3%. And the SOX, the Philadelphia Stock Exchange Semiconductor Index, it is up by 0.3%. The 10-year currently yielding 4.56%, with a 2-year 4.20%. Gold down $17 the ounce to 41.06, a drop there of 0.4%. We are looking at a retreat for West Texas Intermediate crude, down 1.1%, $71.25 a barrel. Brent holding above $75, down today by 0.7%. Earnings news. Delta Airlines did reaffirm its full-year profit guidance. The shares, however, trading lower after earnings. Right now, we do have Delta down by 2%. United will be among the names reporting next week. It is down by 1.6%. And then we hear from American, rounding out the legacy carriers. It reports the week after. American right now down by 1.1%. So again, recapping, a 16% gain in SK Hynix ADRs, S&P 500 index higher by 0.3%. That, Joe Matthew, is a Bloomberg Business Flash.
1: Okay, Charlie Pellett will return in about 20 minutes' time with more on the Friday trade. We thank you, Charlie, as we inch our way towards 4 p.m. And, of course, this program, followed by Bloomberg Business Week Daily, will keep tabs on the SK trade straight through the afternoon. Thanks for joining us here on the Friday edition of Balance of Power. Kaylee's off today, and the president has made it very clear he's not signing the bill. We've not actually heard from him on this, but on Truth Social, this is the bipartisan housing bill that's been knocking around the White House for the better part of a week, even more than that. He's got 10 days to sign it, and the president has decided that he doesn't want to. As we go back to last month, remembering there was a signing ceremony that was to take place on Capitol Hill in Statuary Hall. The chairs were set, the table with the presidential seal, the Sharpies were there, cameras, lights were lit. When he announced on Truth Social that he was not going to the signing ceremony because he was not able to get enough support for the Save America Act within his own conference. And today the president continues to seemingly punish his own party, going back to Truth Social to write, quote, "I will not sign the housing bill," which has been fully approved by Congress and sent to the White House in protest, he says, there it is on your screen, over the fact that the U.S. Senate is not capable of passing the Save America Act, which he says is polling at 97% with the Republican Party and very high with the non-politician Democrats, as he refers to the other party. President's been pretty clear about this. And listen, this was an achievement that both Republicans and Democrats were hoping to carry with them on the midterm trail. Many will continue to do so, just without the love and support of President Trump, who doesn't seem to think that this bill does much anyway. This is what he said about it at the end of last month, June 29th.
2: Here's what I would like to say. Much more than a bill, that big deal. It's a yawn. Some people say it's wonderful. To me, compared to the Save America Act, just about everything is a big yawn.
1: A yawn, he said, a big yawn. Tyler Kendall, our Washington correspondent, is at the White House right now, where there will not be a signing ceremony. But the law tells us the way this works, Tyler, is it will be on the books after midnight if the president chooses not to veto the bill. And he's not going to do that, right?
3: Right, Joe, it's expected to become a law Saturday at midnight. There's a few different important pieces of context that we can provide here. One, in regard to what you just heard from President Trump, industry experts do tell us here at Bloomberg News that the bill is actually expected to have a limited immediate impact because it takes so much time to build up housing supply, and it also doesn't include any new federal funding. So there's no appropriations backing this bill that could make, you know, a tangible difference immediately. But it does have 40 27 different provisions. This is considered to be the most bipartisan and widest ranging housing bill in really decades for the U.S. Congress. And it includes things like encouraging localities to streamline some of their rules, making other rules around factory built housing. And then also importantly includes that provision related to institutional investors with more than 350 homes from purchasing additional single family properties. That band was really critical to getting this White House's support. So there are provisions in here that we know both sides of the aisle would like to tout moving forward. You mentioned it passed on a bipartisan basis. Just to put some context there, we're talking very bipartisan. In the Senate, it was 85-5. And in the House, it was 538-32. The thing is, President Trump, as you heard, says that this is essentially a protest vote when it comes to the Save America Act, that voter ID requirement law. But Joe, the thing is, Senate Republicans have repeatedly told this White House the math just isn't there to pass it as it stands. The math also isn't there to change the procedure. You'll often hear President Trump talking about the filibuster, trying to get around that 60 vote threshold. But at this point, there doesn't really seem to be a tangible path, at least before November, for the Senate to get this done.
1: Yeah, he's calling for two things, Tyler, in this very same post. As he said, if the Democrats, or as he writes, Democrats are not working with Republicans, do not allow a positive vote on Save America, then terminate the filibuster, he writes, in all caps, and pass this and every other bill that true Republicans have ever dreamt of. So he wants the Save America Act to be passed. John Thune has made clear they don't have the votes to do that. So as a result, he says, kill the filibuster. John Thune's not prepared to do that either.
3: Right. Joe, as you well know, this is something that Senate leadership, including the Senate Majority Leader John Thune, has repeatedly said is not something that is going to be on the table because it's going to need some broader support to get through the finish line. And many Republicans have pointed out the fact that if they do this now, then that could hurt their hand if they lose control of the chamber, whether that's this November or down the line. It sets that precedent for other governing parties. The Senate is a very procedural driven body, and they like to have those rules that have really been in place. And that, I think, factors really largely into what has been this pushback to the president when it comes to this bill. Now, we've previously spoken about in weeks prior, maybe some provisions of it could be wrapped up into another reconciliation package. But at this point in time, we haven't really seen movement around that because that opens the door to budgetary concerns from even some conservatives on the House side. And the process just gets really complicated. So it'll be interesting to watch what else could potentially be stalled or not have the president's sign of approval if the Save America Act doesn't actually advance in a more meaningful way without that path clearly laid out at this point.
1: All right, Tyler. Thanks for being out there for us. Tyler Kendall on the North Lawn on this Friday as we assemble our political panel for their take on this. Bloomberg Politics contributors Rick Davis and Jeannie Shanzano join now. Rick is our Republican strategist and partner at Stone Court Capital. Jeannie is our Democratic analyst and democracy visiting fellow at Harvard Kennedy School's Ash Center. How do we chalk this up, Rick, if anything other than the president simply punishing his own party over a personal preference here? And I have to admit, I'm almost surprised in retrospect that he canceled that signing ceremony. Doesn't the president love taking credit for stuff? That's what everyone wanted here.
4: Well, you would think this president loves taking credit for stuff. He usually takes credit for just about everything. Sun comes up in the morning and goes down in the evening, and that's probably all because of him. The reality is that he tried to leverage this very popular bipartisan bill that addresses the affordability concerns of millions of Americans to get a very unpopular bill, the Save America Act you were just talking to Tyler about, to pass through. And I think he's just grumpy by the fact that he's been demanding this bill, Save America, to get passed for quite some time, and he couldn't even get this incredibly popular bill that he held hostage to do the trick for him. So at the end of the day, I think he's just grumpy about this. It is a positive thing. No president would not want to sign a bipartisan bill where 80% of the House and Senate supported it. And it comes at a time when voters really want something done in Washington around the issues of affordability, especially housing. So, just chalk this one up as Donald Trump's having a bad day. Didn't get what he wanted. Yeah. This is his temper tantrum.
1: Well, and I guess as maybe he was intending, he gave a lot of other people a bad day, Jeannie. It's not just ours, it's D's who wanted to have that signing ceremony and let everybody know what they got done. Look no further than Elizabeth Warren, who helped to draft big components of this housing bill. What do Democrats do with this on the campaign trail? Is this still promotable, or are we moving on to the next thing?
5: It's promotable, and I think what they're going to do on the campaign trail is speak the truth about the president. It's not just that he's having a bad day. It's not just that he's grumpy. He is not signing this bill, the first housing bill in 30 years, because it is not a priority. Issues of affordability and housing are simply not an priority for this president. That's why his approval rating is at about 60% disapproval when it comes to the economy. And the other part of this is, why is the president so bent on this Save America Act, with which experts from both sides say will disenfranchise millions of voters going to the polls in a few months? It's part of a long-term quest on the part of the president to take on the election administration in this country and to ensure that what happens in November, he controls the rules. He's, you know, started with mid-decade redistricting. He's attacked absentee ballots. He fired the election commissioners yesterday. He's bullying states into the voter rolls. This is about him controlling what happens in November because he knows he cannot win in a fair and square election. That's what's happening, not just because he's having a bad day or grumpy.
1: Well, I'll tell you, Rick, some of the analysis that we've heard from Bloomberg Intelligence, for instance, and our colleague Nathan Dean here in Washington, is they took a lot of the teeth out of this bill. They took buy to rent out of this bill, a lot of the components that might have actually kept institutional buyers out of the market, and some of the other things that Democrats and Republicans were looking for. Does the president, while not popular to make this point, have one when he says it's a big yawn?
4: Yeah, I think if he'd fill in the blanks and said the kinds of things you just repeated, I think he'd have a shot on goal saying you haven't done enough. But basically what he's saying is, I'm okay to sign this bill. You just got to send me what I want in addition to it. Yeah. And that's a different argument. And he just can't get out of his own political way to do that. I would say if the Democrats spend all their time talking about Donald Trump on this bill, it's going to be a total waste of a perfectly good bill for them. I mean, you're right. It's more optics than it is teeth. But both Republicans and Democrats will make as much political value out of it as they can. But there's absolutely no value to spending a lot of time talking about how Donald Trump didn't sign the bill. Americans don't really care how a bill comes into effect.
1: No.
4: This is going to be a win regardless of what happens at the White House.
1: I don't remember this on the Schoolhouse Rock, Jeannie, the whole 10-day rule, but, you know, we're learning as we go here. Great panel, and here's good news. Rick and Jeannie will be back for the late edition of Balance of Power that starts at 5 p.m. Eastern. I'll see you both back here at that time. Bloomberg Politics contributors Jeannie Shanzano and Rick Davis, great panel. Thank you both. We'll turn back to the markets next. Charlie gives us an update. We'll spend some time with Nora Melinda as well as SK Hynix makes its U.S. debut.

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0: It's 1:40 on Wall Street. We do check markets all day long here at Bloomberg. Stocks are higher and first day out for ADRs of SK Hynix. They are surging up now by 15%. Out the door at 149, 171.39, where we stand on SK Hynix. Indeed, surging above the offering price after the company raised $26.5 billion in the largest ever American listing by an overseas company. We'll have a whole lot more on SK Hynix from our Nora Melinda coming up in just a moment. In the meantime, just getting a headline right now on the Bloomberg involving SK Hynix. Its CEO says the memory chip shortage may persist beyond 2030. Again, shares, the ADRs of SK Hynix up now by 15%. We are on track for back-to-back weekly gains ahead of bank earnings next week for the U.S. stock market. The S&P right now higher by 26 to 75.69. That is a gain of just about 0.3%. Traders driving stocks higher in the countdown to the earnings season. The S&P 500 index now at 75.69, again up by 0.3%. Tuesday, by the way, going to be a wild day for those bank stocks. Five of the six biggest banks will be reporting. We'll hear from J.P. Morgan Chase, Citigroup, Wells Fargo, Bank of America, and Goldman Sachs. Wednesday, we hear from Morgan Stanley. Right now, we do have the 10-year currently yielding 4.56%. The 2-year, 4.20%. Gold down $19 the ounce to $41.04, down by about 0.5%. And West Texas Intermediate crude $71.34 a barrel, down now by just about 1%. Recapping, stocks higher, S&P up 0.3%. That, Joe Matthew, is a Bloomberg Business Flash.
1: All right, now we're talking here. Cooking with gas. Charlie Pellett will be back in 20 minutes, top of the hour, with more on the Friday trade that suddenly gets a lot more interesting. The S&P 500, NASDAQ 100, both now at session highs, and memory stocks just took another leg up. And when I say that, I mean Micron also has turned positive, which had been lower until a short time ago. This is all because of the CEO at the aforementioned SK Hynix in its first day of trading went further than the chair did, Chair Shea, in conversation with Bloomberg's Ed Ludlow. As we were just discussing a short time ago, trying to get our arms around how long the memory shortage might last, how long until this is a cyclical story again. Chairman Shea didn't venture to guess or offer a date, but the CEO of SK just telling Bloomberg News the memory chip shortage may persist beyond 2030. A red headline on the terminal. Beyond 2030. And of course, SK is doing quite nicely at the moment. It's up about 15%. Micron, again, turning positive, up 0.5%, approaching $1,000. We're at $997 right now. SanDisk, higher by almost 5%. Samsung is up 1.5%. And even NVIDIA catches a bid today. It was higher before this headline, and it's finding a new altitude, up about $7 or 4% to $210. Dollars for NVIDIA. Let's bring in Nora Melinda. I want to hold on to this moment for some time if we can, because this is a slightly different market than we had when we even started the show. Bloomberg Markets correspondent with us live from New York. It's incredible, Nora, how one headline can change an entire session.
2: Absolutely. It's interesting as we're seeing major indexes hitting session highs. But just broadly, this isn't just another IPO. This is also just a sign that investors are pouring money into the companies building AI infrastructure, not just the companies that are making the AI software. And so as you see the double-digit gains that we're seeing on SK Hynix, and we're seeing the broad-based rally across chip makers, tech, and the market more holistically, it really just shows you that the market is really looking toward the tech industry to essentially chart the next steps forward. We know that SK Hynix is already investing about $35 billion in the United States, but we heard from the chairman that he says, quote, much, much bigger plan. He has a much, much bigger plan to invest more money in the United States. And of course, we know this kind of sits squarely with Washington's goal. We know President Trump has been wanting a lot of these foreign manufacturers to pour more money and do more manufacturing in the United States. So if you take a look at just Micron earlier in the week, saying that they were going to up their investment to $250 billion from $200 billion. This, of course, is just adding to the optimism that we are seeing with SK Hynix today as we think about what it could look like the future here in the United States as it relates to artificial intelligence and chip infrastructure more broadly.
1: Chip trade gets a nice boost here. You know who's lower of course, those who need to buy these chips. Nora, Dell right now is suddenly lower, down about 1%. Apple is lower by almost 1%. And frankly, most of the Mag 7 lower now. These are the companies spending the money on this hard-to-find memory.
2: Absolutely. So you are seeing a bit of divergence in the market, as you mentioned. The companies that are having to spend tons of money on these chips, we know we're dealing with this shortage. And of course, this headline is just crossing the wire, really boosting the market when we think about memory chip makers in particular. But when you think about the companies that actually have to buy the chips, it's no surprise that you would start seeing people in the market, investors selling off on Wall Street, as they're a bit apprehensive as to whether or not these companies are actually able to support the amount of money needed to get these chips brought into their companies to continue work efficiently.
1: Great. Nora, thank you. Appreciate the insights on a busy Friday. Live from New York, Nora Melinda here, reporting live on Bloomberg. Pretty interesting moment. We'll update the markets for you again at the top of the hour, as I mentioned, 2 p.m. Eastern, when we hear once again from Charlie Pellett. The other big story beyond SK that we've been following this hour and throughout the day is what is happening with Iran, with the president of the United States issuing a mixed message in a single post again today, very similar to what he said out loud at the NATO summit, now in writing, as he talks about the Islamic Republic of Iran, asking, he says, the U.S. to continue talks. We have agreed to do so. There's the good news, at least in the eyes of the market. But he says the U.S. has stated to them in no uncertain terms that the ceasefire is over. Both of these, he indicated, he said ceasefire over and said he was open to allowing talks at least to continue while in Ankara. And since then, of course, we've seen two straight days of strikes. Things are pretty quiet right now. The president holding his fire for apparently the next leg in this whole fight. And we've been looking forward to talking with Trita Parsi, executive vice president at the Quincy Institute for Responsible Statecraft, an important voice in this conversation beyond some of the experts that we talked to, because for Trita, it's personal in a lot of ways. He was born in Iran, but moved with his family here at the young age of four, moved to Sweden in order to escape political repression in Iran. His dad was an outspoken academic who was jailed by the Shah and then by the Ayatollah. So consider his point of view ahead of this conversation. Trita, it's great to see you. Welcome back to Bloomberg.
3: Thank you so much for having me.
1: I'm wondering your thoughts on the way the president is offering this sort of split-screen message, which manifests itself on a day-to-day basis. Sometimes we are talking, sometimes we are shooting. What do we call this?
3: Well, it's starting to become a Swiss cheese of a ceasefire, and at some point it's going to fall apart if it continues this way. I frankly think that both sides have overreacted. I think it was obviously wrong of the Iranians to shoot at the ships. They're very worried that the U.S. was trying to set up a southern corridor that would be outside of Iran's control. So if the U.S. were to restart the war, which of course the Iranians are very suspicious that he might, the Iranians would no longer have the strait as a weapon and as a leverage. And given the fact that it was crucial for them, it's understandable that they're going to be protective of it. But shooting at the ships was an overreaction. And then, you know, the manner in which the United States responded here was also, in my view, unnecessary. Some response was warranted.

0: to trust the other. And as you mentioned, the U.S. has now attacked Iran twice in the midst of negotiations, including killing their supreme leader. So trust is beyond what we can expect. But one can trust the incentive and interest of the other side to be a guide of how they will act. And if there is a deal that actually is good for both sides and it's better than the alternative, then you can trust that they will follow their own self-interest in a rational way and stick to it. That's the sweet spot that the two countries have to find. Hmm.
1: Remember, help is on its way. President Trump posted that on Truth Social to the people of Iran long before the shooting started. That was before thousands were killed by the regime. And Trita, I wonder if you can tell us anything about the people we never hear about, those who actually live in Iran. We saw the video of people chanting death to America at the Ayatollah's funeral last weekend. But what is their feeling about the regime and this stalemate that we seem to be in?
0: I think, frankly, this war has galvanized the supporters of the regime within Iran significantly. In some ways, this war has actually saved the Islamic Republic because it was undoubtedly facing a significant legitimacy crisis back in December and January. But just as Saddam Hussein's invasion of Iran back in 1980 actually helped save the Islamic Republic, because back then they had not fully consolidated their power, but an external enemy enabled them to do so. I think the U.S. attack, completely contrary to what Trump thought, ended up doing pretty much the same. Do they have the majority support of the population? I do not believe so. I think their support levels prior to this war was probably no more than 15 to 20%. And after the war, it may have gone up. But more importantly, those 15 to 20% or 25% are now much more intense in their level of support for the regime. Because in their view...
1: Go ahead. Finish your answer.
0: Yeah, because from their view, it performed. It protected the country against two countries that have nuclear weapons. And nationalism sentiments always tend to take over in moments like this. Whether they last or not is a different story.
1: I understand. Do you believe that a popular uprising is the only way to topple this regime, with or without the help of the U.S.?
0: Well, I think external help is actually extremely unhelpful. I don't think help ever was on its way, regardless of what Trump was saying. This is something that only the Iranians can handle at the end of the day. Now, there was a lot of belief in that before. The belief in it completely dwindled in the last couple of years, and there was a sentiment, at least amongst the majority, that nothing could happen unless there was help from the outside. Well, now we saw that. We saw the war. We saw what that did, and it certainly didn't help. It was counterproductive. So I do think that this system is going to change, but it's going to have to be because of change agents from inside, Iranians themselves doing it. It may take a very long time. It may not move in a straight direction. In fact, I think it's been moving backwards for at least the last 10 or so years. But I don't see any other pathway.
1: Well, so do Iranians, the people of Iran, believe that the U.S. abandoned them? Is this some sort of Middle Eastern Bay of Pigs?
0: Well, for those who actually believed that the U.S. would come to their aid, yes, I think there is a sense of betrayal that they have. I don't think that was the majority. I think a majority had a variety of opinions, ranging from never believing the U.S., never believing that the U.S. actually would act in the interests of the Iranian people, but it would act in its own interest. So having a more cynical view of countries, which I personally think is healthy because it's more accurate, to be frank. It's not just the U.S., it's all states. But also those who, because of looking at what happened in Libya, in Syria, in Iraq, in Afghanistan, believe that even if the intentions of the U.S. were good, the capacity to actually follow through and make sure that it's a success was simply not there, were very skeptical of this in the first place, because the track record of the U.S. in the region, particularly in terms of democratizing countries, is abysmal. So I think the majority fell in that camp, and a very small minority, out of desperation because of the repression of the government, were hoping that a war potentially could bring down the regime, and it did the opposite.
1: Really something. Trita, I've only got about a minute left. If the ceasefire is over, like the president says, we'll take him at his word, are we starting from scratch?
0: If the ceasefire is truly over and the MOU is over, because the ceasefire can be over and the MOU is still standing, not only are we starting from scratch, we're starting from a worse situation. Because the war So if you take a look at oil inventories right now, or the strategic reserve is much lower than it was.

0: February. So the war would restart at a much worse position economically. The runway the U.S. would have would be much shorter, and we're also closer to the midterms. So it would be a much worse situation. And on top of that, any trust or confidence in going for a ceasefire would be far less than it was before. And it was very difficult in the first time.
1: I want to keep talking with you, Trita. Thank you for coming on the program today. Trita Parsi is Executive VP at the Quincy Institute for Responsible Statecraft, and we appreciate your insights. I'm Joe Matthew in Washington. A lot more to talk about. We'll pull it together after the bell on the late edition of Balance of Power. Check how SK Hynix closed and give you a sense of what to look for going into the weekend here. We're only hours away from the housing bill becoming law, as long as no one touches anything.

0: 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It's what you need to think about.
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2: And a very good afternoon, everybody, across Bloomberg platforms. Welcome. Yay, it is Friday. It is Friday, July 10th, 2026. Carol Masser, along with Isabel Lee. She is in for Tim, who is kind of getting near the end of his vacation, but he'll be back on Monday. But we are great to have you.
3: I'm excited. I love the show, as you know. I really love joining you and Tim each time I can get. And it's shaping up to be such a busy day, closing out also a very busy week.
2: Yeah, a lot, especially in the tech world. And that's where we're going to kind of kick things off. Our own Ed Ludlow settling in here in the studio. He caught up with the chairman of SK Hynix, of course, that one making its U.S. debut, trading here right now up about 15%. So we're going to get into it. The significance of that listing and just SK Hynix, its role, especially in the grab and demand when it comes to memory chips. We're going to get to that. Overall market, a little change, but we'll get an update for you in just a moment, kind of a slow crawl to the weekend. This is a story that I've been a little obsessed when I was reading in, still in my jammies, having my coffee this morning. President Trump firing two Democratic members of the U.S. Election Assistance Commission. So I want to get into what we need to know about that.
3: And the rationale behind it and what it means moving forward, definitely.
2: Yeah, exactly. All right, so we're going to get into that. We've got a view from the C-suite and also really on AI with Chris Stansbury. He's president and CFO over at Lumen Technologies. They just completed a deal this week related to AI workloads. So we'll get into that. And then we're also going to talk a little bit of soccer. We've got a great guest and some significant news when it comes to women's soccer right here in New York. So we're going to get to that in just a moment. First up, though, so let's get an update on the trading day. Let's turn things over to Charlie Bell.
4: All right. I thank you very much. And here's what's going on. The stock everybody wants to know about, that is SK Hynix, right now trading at 171.45, out the gate at 149. Bottom line here, looking at a jump of roughly 15%. The ADR is surging above their offering price after the company raised $26.5 billion in the largest ever American listing by a foreign company. Meanwhile, some headlines out of SK. CEO says the memory chip shortages that are roiling the computer, car, and device markets will probably persist beyond 2030. The key takeaway, though, first day out, we do have SK Hynix shares up by 15.1%. The Dow, the S&P, NASDAQ all advancing very close to session highs right now on the S&P. You run the GIP screen on the Bloomberg. You can see right now we got the S&P at 75.67, up by roughly 0.3%. The Dow also advancing up 138 right now, up 0.3%. NASDAQ higher by 65 for NASDAQ, a gain right now of 0.3%. Key takeaway at this hour, we are on track for a second week of gains, back-to-back gains on the S&P 500 index. The SOX, the Philadelphia Stock Exchange Semiconductor Index, up right now by 0.4%. The VIX holding just above 15, and your 10-year 4.56%. Gold down $22 the ounce to 4101, drop there of 0.5%. West Texas Intermediate crude down 1.1%, 71.27 for a barrel of WTI. Again, recapping here, the Dow, the S&P, NASDAQ, they're all advancing. S&P 500 index up now by 0.3%, and SK Hynix up by 15%. I'm Charlie Pellett. That is a Bloomberg Business Flash.
2: It certainly is. All right, Charlie, we'll be back to you certainly throughout the hour with an update on the trading session. Hey, we have, safe to say, been counting down to this all week. We're talking about the U.S. listing of a giant maker of memory chips. We're talking about SK Hynix. Happened today. It raised $26.5 billion in its American depository receipt offering. The South Korean chip maker powering through really what's been a volatile market, certainly in its home market, to deliver the largest ever U.S. first time share sale by a foreign company. I feel like I should bring in Ed Ludlow first before we go to some sound from your incredible interview. Everybody in the newsroom was watching. He is, of course, the host of Bloomberg Tech on Bloomberg Television. Ed, this was a big deal.
5: It was a big deal, not just because of the record that you outlined. Okay, the biggest first-time U.S. Share sale by a foreign company. The last, by the way, was Alibaba. So, like, that gives you a sense of the tech company they're in. But, like, with what's happening right now in the landscape for semiconductors and memory chips, you know, SK, it's an eye-watering number, $26.5 billion, but SK Hynix is so capital committed in Korea domestically and around the world. We can get to the US part of that, that actually, in the scheme of things, $26.5 billion is small. It was as much about getting in front of Americans. Mm-hmm. You know, that was a part of the conversation. Like, they want the American talent, the American investor. There's a sense that, you know, the US knows about AI as good as anyone does. And so SK was super conscious of that. It's a multifaceted ADR listing.
3: And you had an interview at the floor, and it was very exciting, and it seemed like they have such big plans for the U.S. To your point, this is really about planting a flag. But then we also had a recent headline that says they might expect a chip shortage to last into the next decade.
5: So
3: how do you square that?
5: So literally what happened was I spent about 40 minutes with SK Group Chair Che Tae-won. SK Group is the parent company of SK Hynix, as well as others like SK Telecom. SK Hynix has its own CEO, and Bloomberg News spoke to him just after I came out of the NASDAQ. First time he's done an interview, I believe, particularly in English.
2: Yeah.
5: And
3: amazing.
5: Maybe if I was a bit reflective on my interview with his boss, Chairman Che just didn't get his calendar out and mark the date that he sees this memory shortage easing, but the SK CEO, he definitely did. Mm-hmm. And so what he said was, this goes way beyond 2030. Compare and contrast, I think Micron said 2028 is when you start to see supply catch up with demand.
2: That's a bit of a ways out, to say the least. So in terms of that demand, it's going to be here for a while. Let's get a little bit, though, for everybody. Let's share some of your interview with the SK Hynix chairman, Che Tae-won, catching up with Ed earlier this morning. Check it out, everybody.
6: The SK already invested in more than $35 billion in U.S. side. My plan is at a much bigger number. So
5: bigger than 35.
6: Yeah, well, much, much, much bigger than 35. I have some confidence that the demand will be grow, and our supply capacity never going to catch up. It's going to be until that our society, human society, has set some settlement with the AGI. Then, well, I guess that the world, that's a kind of normalized at all the cycles. But anyhow, that until then, well, we need that a lot of memories.
2: And that, of course, was SK Hynix chairman Che Tae-won catching up with Ed Ludlow in in-depth conversation. Highly recommend everybody kind of check it out on the Bloomberg or at Bloomberg.com to listen to all of it. You know, Ed, I think I've asked you this before. I can't tell whether something like this is a sign of a top or it's also a sign of artificial intelligence. What's happening here is a global thing, and the significance of this listing here. Like, I'm trying to put it together.
5: I mean, it was a more than 30-minute conversation, but hat tip to the editor. That was a pretty good supercut because we covered so many things. And, like, you know, I think what you're asking about in the first is, like, about,
2: I think that might have been our producer, Talia, who did that.
5: Super good. You know, and on the issue of a bubble, right, I think, and threading together all of that, I think, you know, the main point is that he is saying, based on our customers, the buyers of memory chips, we see the world working out as follows for the next several years. Mm-hmm. Something right in the middle there, so important that was picked out. Supply may never catch up with demand. Mm. So there will be this imbalance forever, which is kind of difficult to get your head around when you remember that memory markets typically have been cyclical, boom and bust. That largely related to consumer electronics, not data centers. Yeah.
2: What has to happen for that demand to maybe be in perpetuity, dare I say?
5: Yeah.
2: Like, what's on the user's end has to happen for that?
5: Well, okay, the state of the world right now is that lots of data centers are being built. There's still a mix between those data centers that are being used for training AI models and those that are being used to run the models in the phase known as inference. But at some point, inference becomes a lot more of the market and the memory requirements are different. I don't know if I'll get in trouble or not, but we're talking about this tiny little thing for those watching on television and YouTube. This is a high bandwidth memory chip. It is 12 layers, about the size of my finger now. It's about 12, this is literally 12 layers of DRAM.
2: Right.
5: DRAM goes in lots of places, not just data centers. So right now, what's exacerbating this market is that there are competing forces. It's not just AI.
2: Right.
5: It's that consumer electronics need DRAM. DRAM pricing, by the way, it's kind of commoditized still. It still goes way, way, way up. The irony is right now the PC market, the smartphone market are a little bit depressed because of the high price of memory. And the high price of memory is all because the demand from data center is so great. And so like it's a multifaceted equation.
3: I love that you brought that. I've never seen one in real life. So thank you. Maybe can I have it? I'm kidding.
5: No. I mean, this is a sample, but this thing, thousands and thousands of dollars. Sure. You know, so I'll put it under the mattress for a rainy day.
2: Yeah,
3: good.
2: Exactly.
3: That's a good investment. You sat down with Che Tae Won. He's the chairman of SK Hynix. What was your sense when you were talking to him? We know that they're rivals like Samsung and Micron.
5: Yeah.
3: And they're getting better and better in high bandwidth memory.
5: Yeah,
3: can SK Hynix keep
5: again, up? This is a high bandwidth memory chip. This is HBM4E, the 4E generation, but it is 12 layers of DRAM. And specifically in this market, HBM, mm-hmm. SK Hynix has 57% market share. So Samsung is the much bigger beast in memory overall. It includes DRAM, NAND flash.
3: Yeah.
5: So SK's, that was a technology breakthrough for them, a technology decision. I asked him, can you catch up with Samsung?
3: Yes.
5: The guy paused and he was like, and he looked me in the eye and said, and literally said, I am not going to answer that question. And, you know, to him, he's not accountable to Samsung. He's accountable to, I think he said, his stakeholders, his investors and his customers. Yeah.
2: To be continued.
5: Sure.
2: I don't even want you to go back home, but I know you have a lovely family that you need to, and an adorable little boy that you need to go home to, as well as a wife. So, Ed, you gave us lots of time. Great interviews, good coverage, incredible coverage. And like I said, everybody should check out his interview with
5: the
2: SK chairman. Be well. Safe travel. Home. Ed Ludlow, of course, the host of Bloomberg Tech on Bloomberg Television. You can catch it at 11 a.m. Wall Street time on Bloomberg Television. All right. Big day, certainly, watching tech, and we'll continue to do that as we count down to the close. Got to get to, though, something that is definitely on our radar, and that has to do with President Trump firing two Democratic members of the U.S. Election Assistance Commission, an agency charged with helping state facilitate accurate elections. And the Republican member resigned, a White House official said. That would happen last night. Hey, reporting this out is Bloomberg News White House and Washington correspondent Jeff Mason. He's there on the White House North Lawn. Jeff, dying to get to you. Feels like a big deal. Is it a big deal? Walk us exactly through what the president did last night. And can he do this? And do other presidents do this?
7: First, yes, it's a big deal. And yes, he can do it. And he can do it in large part because the Supreme Court just paved the way for him to do that with its decision at the end of June in the Slaughter case, which allowed him to fire a member of an agency, even independent agencies, because he is the head of the executive branch. And that Supreme Court decision upended decades of precedent and handed more power to this president and to his successors. And the White House official who I spoke to last night confirming this specifically mentioned the Slaughter decision when saying that the president had the right to do this and had decided to do so in part because he didn't feel in relation to the Democrats, it sounds like, that they were committed in the way that he wanted them to be to rooting out election fraud. Really important asterisk to put next to that right now, of course, is that the president has been claiming falsely since 2020 that that election was fraudulent, and he likes to paint the entire electoral system in the United States as fraudulent when that evidence is simply not there. But this is another example of him using now that new authority that he has to tackle elections in a way that other presidents have not.
2: What is the responsibility of this commission? For those folks, you know, who might be listening, watching, who don't really know, tell us what the responsibilities are, the actions that they do when it comes to elections.
7: So my understanding is that they help states. Elections are run by states.
2: Mm-hmm.
7: So this is an organization that supports states in that and in accuracy and in just basically supporting them in the electoral process. And there are multiple organizations and a few other agencies that help with that. I have to confess, this one wasn't super high on my radar, which also makes it still interesting because it was apparently on the president's radar. And And could this be a foreshadowing of more firings, of more action against against agencies that are involved in elections? TBD.
3: In your reporting, did your sources indicate whether this decision was made by President Donald Trump himself, or was it driven by White House staff or legal advisors, or does it even matter?
7: Everything is driven by the president. So, you know, this is he makes decisions on firings. Obviously, there are staff around him who can advise him and who he can seek counsel from. But the president drives the train from the White House. And I've covered multiple White Houses, and I think it's fair to say that this one in particular, President Trump is involved in all of the decisions. And this is not something that could have been done by a junior staffer or by even a more senior staffer. This is something that came directly from him.
2: Yeah.
7: I'm confident in that.
2: Jeff, safe to say the midterms are definitely on his mind. Will he drive the train in naming new members to this commission? If he doesn't, I don't know, what does that mean for the midterms? As you said, very much, you know, done by the states, but I'm just curious how we should think about that. Is there no oversight, an important oversight group missing?
7: Well, again, good question, and I don't know the answer to that as to whether or not he's planning to nominate new members for the commission. As you rightly said, it's not just the Democrats who left, but also a Republican who left. So it's empty now, and if they want it to be filled, then he would need to fill it again. But this comes at a time, as you well know, that the president is also pushing really hard for this Save America Act, which would also clamp down on mail-in voting and require proof of citizenship for voting. So it's just one piece of a larger set of actions that the president is working on to impact elections. And his critics would say largely to try to give himself and his fellow Republicans an advantage, both in those midterms and in the 2028 presidential election and elections after that as well.
2: And again, we should, as you did, rightfully so, Jeff, point out that there was no fraud. And there was a lot of investigations and work into that to show that there was no fraud in the 2020 elections. Having said that, I got to ask you about the Middle East. Peace talks going on. What do we know? I'm not quite sure what to think about. What is the right narrative when it comes to what's going on between the U.S. and Iran? War?
7: I'd rather you ask me about the Middle East than DRAM. I was listening to your previous conversation.
2: Hey, that's next.
7: Like, oh, I'm glad I'm not in on that one. The Middle East is always a huge topic here, and it's certainly become an even, you know, bigger one again in the last few days after the fighting started again between the United States and Iran. The president gave mixed messages during his press conference in Turkey when he said, during a couple different press conferences, I should say, and in one of them he said he didn't want to deal with Iran, but then a White House official told me last night that technical level talks are continuing between the United States and Iran, even as we were just saying that there were strikes from both sides this week. So it's a little hard to parse here. The president clearly, you know, trying to thread that needle between wanting a peace deal and wanting to end this this conflict, particularly because of the political and economic ramifications that it has created for him and his party, but at the same time showing offense at how he felt Iran was treating the U.S. And not respecting the terms of that memo of understanding that led to the ceasefire in the first place.
2: Figuring out the Mideast for me is DRAMs to you, Jeff. I'm just going to say.
7: You got it.
2: Totally. Be well, my friend. Good to check in with you. That is Jeff Mason, Bloomberg News White House and Washington correspondent there on the White House North Lawn. When we come back, we're going to get a view from the C-suite, kind of timely with corporate earnings kicking off next week. Lumen Tech.
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0: It's 2:21 on Wall Street. We do check markets all day long here at Bloomberg. Stocks holding close to session highs. The Dow, the S&P, NASDAQ very much in the green. SK Hynix, the ADRs in focus right now, looking at a gain of 13.5%. The ADR is surging above their offering price after the company raised $26.5 billion in the largest ever American listing by a foreign company. Again, SK Hynix up now by 13.5%. The Dow, the S&P, NASDAQ higher, as I mentioned right now. Stocks higher in the countdown to earnings season. S&P 500 index up 24 right now, 75.68 where we stand. That is a gain of just about 0.3%. Dow Industrials up 163 on the Dow, gain of 0.3%. NASDAQ Composite up 63. That is a gain of 0.2%. On an up day for much of the market, small caps are declining. The Russell 2000 index of small cap shares down now by 0.4%. The SOX, the Philadelphia Stock Exchange's semiconductor index, a little change now, up by about 0.1%. We've got the 10-year currently yielding 4.56% with a 2-year 4.21%. Gold is down $21 the ounce to $41.03. The precious metal now lower by 0.5%. West Texas Intermediate crude down 1.1%, $71.24 a barrel on WTI. Earnings news. Delta Airlines lower after earnings. The carrier did reaffirm its full-year guidance, saying there is strong demand for premium, corporate, and international travel. Delta shares down now by 2%. United reports next week down 1.8%. And American the week after that, it is down now by just about 1.9%. Briefly, EasyJet says it has received an offer from private equity firm Apollo Global Management that will beat a private rival proposal from Castlelake. Now in the UK, Apollo offering 715 pence for EasyJet. Again, recapping here, S&P 500 index up 25, gain there of 0.3%. SK Hynix up 13.5%. I'm Charlie Pellett. That is a Bloomberg Business Flash.
1: All right, Charlie, thank you so much. Carol Master along with Isabel Lee in for Tim Stenovek this week. On a day when memory maker SK Hynix debuts in the U.S. and we're nonstop talking about the AI build, the AI spend, it is the major narrative again this year. Our next guest is a great get, playing into the broader narrative of AI and next steps for it. We are talking about Lumen Technologies. Just this week completed its acquisition of Alkira. I hope I'm saying it correctly. It's an on-demand networking platform that helps enterprises connect clouds, partners, and AI workloads. So we're excited to talk to the CFO and President, Chris Stansbury, over at Lumen Technologies. He joins us from Denver. He's featured in this week's CFO briefing newsletter, which will be out from Bloomberg this weekend. Also with us here in studio, she puts us all together. Nina Trettman, Bloomberg News senior editor. She's editor, too, of the CFO briefing newsletter. 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Chris, Nina, of course, Nina, great to have you back. Delighted. Chris is with us. Chris, I want to kick it off with you, if we may, and get this going. You did just close this acquisition of Alkira, and forgive me if I am mispronouncing. Tell us what's the rationale for this transaction. What does it give you?
2: Yeah, and you got the pronunciation right. It's really revolutionary in the networking space. If you think about historical enterprise networking, it was point-to-point connectivity. It was very commoditized and, frankly, very clunky and hard to consume. And when you think about an AI-driven world, it's not just about connectivity from your company to the cloud. That's what we would call north-south traffic. It's really now rapidly becoming the need to move traffic and workloads between clouds, or what we would refer to as east-west traffic. That's where the problem exists for enterprise today. And what Alkira brings us day one today is really the marriage of that cloud-to-cloud, east-west traffic with the company-to-cloud, north-south traffic that Lumen already had. So it's really creating a new category at the right time.
3: Thanks, Chris, for joining us. I'm curious, could you talk a little bit about how this could impact your outlook as a business? I know that you spoke to investors earlier this year and provided projections for this year. Like, how does Alkira change the business case for you as Lumen?
2: Yeah, it really changes it tremendously. I mean, for a couple of reasons. When we laid out our financial projections at Investor Day earlier this year, we were planning on building that east-west capability, that cloud-to-cloud capability, which was going to take a couple of years and a couple hundred million dollars to do so. When we saw what Alkira had to offer, which was that and more, we moved very quickly to acquire them because it brings us that capability today. So what we're doing right now is actually just on a meeting before this is looking at the roadmaps, how quickly sales plays can be developed. And over the course of the balance of this year, we're going to be going hard at how we can accelerate our revenue. Now, a couple of just data points below that. What that means is we're not a telco anymore, right? We are not focusing on the legacy business. We'll have solutions for customers who use voice products, but that is being de-emphasized. The full energy of Lumen is going into the digitization of networking. Mm. The second thing is that since closing the deal where we can get teams in rooms, the early read is that what we've acquired is even more special than we thought. And so we're going to do everything we can to bring value to shareholders as fast as possible.
3: Your share price is down about 12% since the beginning of the year. What does that tell you? What's behind that drop? And how concerned are you also with investor concerns more broadly about AI frothiness? Do you expect to be hit by that?
2: Yeah, so I think there's a couple things. We're still valued like a telco that's underperforming. I don't think the market has really looked at the fact or realized the fact that over half of our revenue is in this growth area and Alkira only supercharges that. So I think, with time and education, that fixes itself. As it relates to the AI volatility, you know, there's a lot of talk about a bubble and candidly, we're just not seeing it. If you go back in time, when the predecessors of Lumen, Level 3, for example, built these big networks, they were building them at the time the internet was coming about. And really, that was a solution looking for a problem. This is the exact opposite. The problem is real. Where data volumes are exploding, the data is getting further and further away from where companies need to access it. They need to quickly move that data to where workloads can be processed on GPUs. And oh yeah, throw in energy constraints, which only make that more complicated. Am I sending the data to the right place? What we have in Alkira now is the nervous system, if you will, of AI, and that's needed by whoever the winners are going to be. So who the winners and losers are is less important to us. We are deeply ingrained in a lot of the AI infrastructure that exists today, and the capabilities that we now bring to market allow enterprise to program it in a programmatic way, manage their networks, which has never been able to happen before. This is gonna turn networking upside down.
1: So, Chris, you mentioned AI. When do your AI investments start translating into earnings growth? Because your valuation has rebounded, but your EBITDA is still expected to decline this year.
2: Yeah, actually, our EBITDA will inflect this year. That's a commitment that we've made to the street. It's not a huge inflection because we are still managing that legacy base, but it will grow from there. And we expected at the time of our Investor Day revenue to inflect in 2028. Again, the work that we're doing right now between now and the end of the year to accelerate that will inform, you know, if we can pull that forward or not. But the early indications are we can. So it's starting to show up. The big builds that we did with the hyperscalers are 20-year agreements. So that revenue is slow to move in. Those projects are on time, well underway, and bring great margin to Lumen. The thing that we're not going to chase is a bunch of new build it and they will come builds because there's just no return in that. Our focus is really on monetizing the soon to be 58 million fiber miles that we have in the ground from 12 just a few years ago, and really unlocking the network in the cloud, bringing things like firewalls and zero threat and load provisioning in the network fabric itself. So the opportunity here is for enterprise to really have the easy button for network consumption and not have to engage in co-location facilities and firewalls and a whole bunch of complex equipment wired together to make networking work. That's where this goes from here.
3: Mm, thank you, Chris. Just wondering, you also, of course, closed an acquisition, a sale earlier this year to AT&T. You brought in over $5 billion selling your consumer business to them. You improved your finances quite a bit since then. You restructured debt earlier, but you also at the time axed your dividend. What's your message to investors with regards to the dividend going forward?
2: Yeah, really the message is this is about growth. And every resource that we have is focused on growth right now. And we see lots of opportunity to invest those funds in an ROIC manner that is very accretive to shareholders. So that's our focus. But again, I want to just touch on what you just said. What allowed us to acquire Alkira and really revolutionize enterprise networking is all of that restructuring, selling non-strategic assets, recapitalizing the company, fixing the maturity curve, going from three credit entities to one so we have alignment across all of our investor base. It's been an enormous amount of work, and Alkira was really that, as well as the adoption of our network as a service product, are really the first indicators of where we're going, and we're just getting started. So we've moved from defense to offense, and here we go.
1: Chris, just got about 45 seconds left here. I want to go back to where we started, talking about the closing of Alkira. You also closed the sale of your consumer business to AT&T. So any other deal making to further build out what you call the nervous system of AI? And again, just got about 45 seconds.
2: Yeah, we've got a lot to work with Alkira already. And again, as I said, we're finding more and more in that. But we will certainly look for things that expand that footprint and keep our lead in place. We'll also look at options around the legacy business and continue to do that. We have been doing it. Mm-hmm. But as I said, we're de-emphasizing that. We're really focused on the new way of networking.
1: Well, a super perspective, certainly on AI. And I, too, from what you're talking about, are hearing a very different tone, not so much focus on the data centers, hyperscalers necessarily, but how do you, as an organization, kind of coordinate all that data that's across different offices of the company, if you will. Chris, great stuff. Chris Jansbury, he is president and CFO of Lumen Technologies. Chris joining, of course, our own Nina Trentman, Bloomberg News senior editor of the CFO Briefing newsletter. 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A new one is out this weekend. Check it out. For more coverage of CFOs, check out the latest episode of the Chief Future Officer series. There's one out right now featuring the CFO of Wayfair. I caught up with in Atlanta at their new 150,000 square foot store. Yes, indeed.

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1: 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I'm Michael McKee on the Mexican border, and this is Bloomberg.
2: It's 2:40 on Wall Street. We do check markets all day long here at Bloomberg. We have got the Dow, the S&P, NASDAQ very much in the green. S&P 500 index on track for a second week of gains. So far this week, up by roughly 1.2%. The big stock focus today, SK Hynix. Its ADR is surging above their offering price. This after the company raised $26.5 billion in the largest ever American listing by a foreign company. Right now, we do have shares, the ADRs, advancing 13.1% out the gate this morning at 149. Last price quote, 168.59. Again, a gain of roughly 13% on SK Hynix. S&P up 0.4%, higher by 27 points. The Dow up 0.3. NASDAQ right now up 77. For NASDAQ, a gain of 0.3%. The SOX, the Philadelphia Stock Exchange Semiconductor Index, up by 0.1%. The 10-year, 4.56%, with the 2-year, 4.21%. Gold now at 4,100 even the ounce, just ticking below that, down $24, down 0.6%. Crude, WTI, down 0.7%. West Texas Intermediate crude slumping 0.7%, $71.57 a barrel. Interestingly, though, the oil majors all higher right now. ExxonMobil up 0.4%, Chevron up 0.5%, ConocoPhillips up by about 0.2%. Again, recapping, SK Hynix is advancing by 13.1%. The S&P up by 0.4%. I'm Charlie Pellett, Isabel and Carol. That is a Bloomberg Business Flash.
3: All right, much appreciated. Charlie Pellett there. Hey, against the back of the World Cup, something that caught our attention, and that is the Gotham Football Club announcing that the club will play their home matches at New York City's football club's new stadium. It's Etihad Park. It's starting in the 2028 season. The club's initial lease at the venue lasts 5 years, options to extend it up to 15 years, according to some reports. That makes it the first women's professional sports team with a permanent home in New York City. And it
4: I
3: do too. A major milestone that reflects a long-term vision of building one of the world's most iconic women's sports clubs. And we have some other news. Gotham also recently announced it signed one of the world's top women's soccer players in Australian striker Sam Kerr, playing for the club from 2015 to 2017 before leaving the NWSL to play for Chelsea in the UK. So there's a lot going on. Let's get to it, because with us is our own Vanessa Perdomo Maglione. She is Bloomberg News sports business reporter, co-host of the Business of Sports podcast. She joins us out there in our Bloomberg newsroom in Princeton, New Jersey. Delighted to have two back with us. Carolyn Tish Blodgett, governor and lead owner of Gotham Football Club, National Women's Soccer League team, of course, founder and CEO of Next 3 Ventures. That's an investment firm in sports media and entertainment, also co-owner of the New York Football Giants, a member of course, the Tish family that has long owned the team. She joins us remotely in New York. Vanessa, I'm going to let you kick it off because, man, this is your world.
4: You know, thanks, Carol. And Carolyn, it's great to talk to you always about everything going on in Gotham. Next week is going to be a huge week, you know, kicking out in Queens for the first time with the Queens Classic. Almost 40,000 tickets have been sold already. 70% of those is first-time purchasers, which is I'm really interested to hear your take on why you think that is. Is it because of all the excitement of the World Cup? Is it because the World Cup finals in the market a couple of days later? Is it New York versus New Jersey? What is it for you, Carolyn, do you think?
5: Yes, well, it's so good to talk to you again. I really appreciate you having me on the show. So a few things. So yes, just to explain what we're talking about with the Queens Classic. So Gotham will be playing the first ever professional women's soccer game in New York at Citi Field on Wednesday night. That is a few days before the finals, as you said. And when we made the decision to play this game, we knew that we didn't have access to our current stadium at Sports Illustrated Stadium in New Jersey because they're having a watch party. But we said, you know, the World Cup Cup is coming to New York. Everyone, all eyes are on soccer right now. We want to be a part of it. We want to lean in. And so we created the first ever Queen's Classic. This will be our first time playing there. And as you said, the excitement, the momentum around it has been tremendous. So just to put the, so right now, as of this morning, we're at 38,000 seats sold. We set out to break the New York women's sports record, which is 28,000. So we are on track to beat that. And just to put those numbers in perspective, our average attendance when we came in as new owners 2.5 years ago was about 4,000. So to get a stadium almost full, hopefully sold out by Wednesday, full of 42,000 people all watching a women's professional soccer game is, it's really part of the vision that we set out to from the beginning, but it's a bit of a pinch me moment when it happens.
4: Carolyn, we've talked a lot about how, you know, having the World Cup in this market, how do you capitalize on all the attention that's happening on soccer? Sounds like you're kind of doing that with the Queen's Classic already, but how do you take those first-time purchasers and turn them into lifelong fans?
5: Yeah, absolutely. That is, I think that is the goal of every team, every league. That is really our duty, is to take these national, global moments like a World Cup every few years and turn them into lifelong fandom. The Queen's Classic is certainly part of it. But I'd say it's just the beginning. I think, you know, as you said, 70% of the people that are coming to the Queen's Classic are first time buyers. So now it is on us to bring them to, first of all, show them a great product, show them a great experience. So both the players on the field and the fan experience around it, and then bring them into the fold, have them understand, you know, you don't have to wait another 4 years to see World Cup soccer. We have many players on our team that are World Cup winners and World Cup competitors every few years. So that's really on us as team owners and league stewards to then bring that fandom back into the teams and leagues.
4: A lot of World Cup winners on your team, Carolyn. As we're talking about, you know, this year's World Cup and the U.S. and the men's World Cup, do you think, you know, as we've spoken, you know, did the men's team, you know, in their departure in the round of 16, does that have any impact, do you think, on what you and other team owners were expecting to be a huge boom for soccer? You know, are you seeing any damper on that, do you think?
5: Yeah, obviously a disappointment. I wish I was on a plane to LA right now going to watch the U.S. team in a semifinal game, but I think we all do. But I think it doesn't take away from what this team has done for this country, I would say more globally. I mean, I think this country has never felt more united than it did maybe Monday afternoon before the game, or Sunday night rather. And so I think this, you know, I think the team overall really brought this country together in a really special way. But when I think about it from a soccer perspective, people are continuing to watch. I mean, you saw the Mexico-England numbers, which was, you know, separate from the U.S. game. So, again, I think the World Cup is bringing in these moments of, you know, bring in a casual fan. And then we then, as team owners, need to convert that into our fandom. But I don't think that changes with the U.S. out of it.
3: Hey, Carolyn, this is Carol here. I wanted to jump in. We announced in the lead about your guys' plans to play home matches at New York City's football club's new stadium. Why is it right to make this move, play in Queens starting in 2028? And I'm curious how it might, in your view, kind of expect it to maybe improve the business.
5: Yeah. So when we came in as new owners, really just 2.5 years ago, there was really a question of if this league was going to survive, if a women's professional soccer team could exist. Now the conversation is so different. Now the conversation is, what is the best possible venue for this team that has very large ambitions? Where is the best possible place for this team to play? And our decision was to move it to New York and play in Etihad Stadium, which will be truly a world-class venue. And so if I think about, you know, when we came in as new owners, we said, you know, there's no professional women's team that is really a global brand. There's no, when people say what their favorite brands, soccer teams, or when they say their favorite soccer or sports teams are in the world, they really never say a women's team. And our goal is to be that first team. To do that, we have to match the ambition of our on the soccer side with the business team, and to be able to play in the greatest sports city in the world in one of the most beautiful venues that will ever exist. That is why we have to go play at Etihad Park.
6: And Caroline, we have just about 30 seconds left. Why is MetLife the right place for the World Cup final, in your view?
5: Absolutely. We are so excited to be hosting the World Cup final next weekend. You know, as I said, New York is the best sports city in the world. We will have, obviously, people will be coming from around the world to experience it, but they will get to experience every culture, every different restaurant, every different kind of all the creative options there are to do in New York. And I think you can only do that in New York.
3: All right, we're going to leave it there. Thank you so much. Carolyn Tisch Blodgett. She's governor, lead owner of Gotham Football Club, founder and CEO of Next 3 Ventures, and of course, co-owner of the New York Football Giants. And I've just got to say, Carolyn, as a longtime Giant fan, I'm looking forward to the fall season. Thank you, thank you, thank you. And of course, our thanks always to Vanessa Perdomo Maglione. She is Bloomberg News sports business reporter, co-host of the Business of Sports podcast. Find it wherever.

0: All right, everybody, we are back on Bloomberg Business Week Daily. Carol Masser along with Isabel Lee. Quick check on the markets. S&P 500, 7572 up almost 0.4 of a percentage point. NASDAQ 100 up 0.3%, up 101 points. I do feel like we're limping, crawling to the close.
1: We are, as am I, but for the week, we are on track for a second weekly gain, Carol. But I think that investors are just looking past any geopolitical headlines and just going straight into earnings the next week. Can you believe we're going to start with earnings season?
0: I do. Big banks next week. Kind of looking forward to it and curious what the C-suite has to say. I'm Carol Masser along with Isabel Lee. Let's get to some stocks on the move. Great to have here in studio Bloomberg News senior equities reporter Tatiana Darrier, and she joins us here. And you've got kind of an artificial intelligence trio of names. Tell us what you're looking at.
2: Three AI exposed names on the move today with three different stories, but we'll start with SK Hynix, the big story off the day, open at $170. It's been sort of swinging there. Now we're at 168, still above the offering price of 149. So we can still call it a success, even though it's lost some steam. And while ADRs typically trade below the common shares, which are traded and sold, we're seeing the opposite here. And that's because of some technical restrictions related to ADRs, but also because of the pent-up demand for chip makers, for memory chip makers in particular. So I think the two core messages from this listing is that first, the AI trade still has legs, and perhaps the wobble in chip makers was just temporary, and we are on the way to recovery. And I think the second one is that the

0: Marken is so far absorbing all of this supply well. Remember, this was a key concern heading into this mega IPOs, and I think so far the evidence shows that we're handling it just okay.
1: All right, let's get to another name. Should we go to Oracle?
0: We can stick to the positive ones with Meta shares still higher today by 6%. And we attribute that today to some positive commentary and a price target raise from KeyBank Capital. Research firm Semi Analysis issued a report saying that Meta models have the best chance to catch up to Anthropic, to OpenAI, and their analysts forecast the company will have more compute than both of these companies. I think the biggest story around Meta these days is that investors are starting to warm up to this idea that they're going to rent out compute as a business. Remember when the report first came out, that spooked the market, that raised concerns over capacity. What we're seeing now is that investors are saying, well, if they can really monetize and they can really boost those returns on AI investments somehow, it doesn't have to be through an AI frontier model. It can be through renting compute. Then perhaps we're okay with that.
1: Highly recommend everybody check out Kurt Wagner. A lot of reporting because he sat down with Mark Zuckerberg this week. But if anything, with Meta, it is a company that pivots. We saw it when there was disappointment in the IPO because it wasn't embracing mobile. It went there. Talked about Metaverse for a long time. Then it backed off of that. Like, I do feel like it's very sensitive and nimble when investors and the street don't feel like they're doing the right thing.
2: Even if it's a gigantic company. The ticker stayed, though. It's still Meta.
1: It is still there. But we'll see. You're right.
0: Yeah.
1: Oracle.
0: Oracle. Well, let's go to the weaker parts of the AI trade. And this company got a downgrade from S&P Global Ratings to triple B minus, still investment grade, but just a notch above junk. And the company has already somewhat been trading there, right? If you look at its CDS at 180 basis points. So the credit market is treating it as a sub-investment grade company. And analysts wrote they now expect weaker cash flows and that leverage, adjusted leverage, will be above 4x into next year. And that basically, that represents their cautious view on all of this infrastructure spend on the booming CapEx and weaker balance sheets.
1: All right. And a quick rundown of the tickers. Of course, SK Hynix is SKHYV, does not roll off easily. And then, of course, Meta, META, and Oracle, ORCL. That is some of your stocks on the move today. That is Tatiana Dare, Bloomberg News Senior Equities Reporter. For more conversation, check out our Stock Movers podcast. You can find it on Apple, Spotify, or anywhere you get your podcasts. Tatiana, before you leave, you've got a great story. We've got about a minute or so. And it's talking about the best diversifiers to U.S. stocks are the least flashy. What'd you find out?
0: Well, there is actually a list of names there where investors could go to diversify U.S. exposure. But let's take a step back and think, why are we thinking about this? Well, SK Hynix today is telling us the AI trade is just fine. But there's also growing evidence that this trade is getting into its later stages. So that's why we need to start thinking about diversification if we look in the years ahead. And it's very hard to. It's never perfect. There's either, you know, high correlations or low returns. There is value everywhere in the market if you look, even in the U.S. But you don't want to get into a value trap. So I set out some criteria. First is risk-adjusted performance. You need to get paid for your risk and also correlations. And my top three would be India, U.K., and Japan. And Japan with an asterisk because it does have a heavy tech weight.
1: Right.
0: So you are somehow betting on AI. But there's also another story there with financials, with the rate normalization. And that creates more upside for that market.
1: Head to the Bloomberg or Bloomberg.com and you can read all about what she just talked about and just get a little bit more information. Also see that list of 10 major global markets using MSCI data. Tatiana, thank you so much. All right, that's going to do it for the first hour of Bloomberg Business Week Daily. Isabel and I are coming back on TV. The Close is up next.
3: Up-to-the-minute geopolitical news whenever and wherever it happens. I'm Jennifer Zabasadja in the Lesotho Highlands, and this is Bloomberg.
4: The countdown is on. Everything you need to get the edge at the end of the market day. This is The Close.
5: A modest push higher in equity prices, a massive drop in the volume of shares traded. Live from Studio 2 here at Bloomberg headquarters in New York, I'm Romain Bostic.
6: And I'm Katie Greifeld. We're kicking off to closing bell here in the U.S. on this Friday. We do have a little bit of a rally on our hands. The S&P 500 higher by about 0.4%. Not a big day in terms of trading activity, as Romain was saying, even though we did have SK Hynix, that huge foreign listing coming stateside. It's not necessarily being reflected in enthusiasm for the Philadelphia Semiconductor Index. Only just about flat on the day, though technically the color is green. Wanted to take a look at Brent, of course. It's been a volatile week here. Brent pretty much unchanged on the day, maybe a little bit lower, trading around $76 a barrel. And then 10-year yields also pretty quiet, a basis point or two higher, though we are still above 450 on your 10-year yield.
5: Absolutely. A pretty midday when it comes to some of the trading activity. But we should point out, at least for the S&P 500, we are headed for the 13th weekly gain in the past 15. But we should point out that the momentum and the intensity of that rally has eased amid these thematic rotations, the drop in volume, a drop in index level volatility. That backdrop, though, is likely to change next week with an earnings season that has been front run by one of the most aggressive upward revisions in estimates by Wall Street analysts. It's an atypical move to set the bar high that's almost guaranteed to also heighten post-earnings market volatility. As for today, the market seemed to digest the volatility test of another mega equity listing. Just 5 weeks after SpaceX raised $86 billion, South Korean chip maker SK Hynix nabbing $26 billion in its U.S. debut. Take that $100 billion in AI-related listings, add in $100 billion more on the IPO runway, then combine that with $200 billion in bond market borrowings by hyperscalers like Amazon and Meta, the sum total in barely 7 months is staggering. The upside is that we now know for sure that the capital for the AI build-out is there. And based on comments this week by Micron, by Meta, and SK Hynix about using that capital, we now know an expansion of capacity is afoot to supply more chips or computing power. What we don't know is whether the demand side of that equation balances out. Ankur Crawford said this presents a business cycle test, and it's a test that she says she's not too worried about the industry passing.
7: I think it's tricky in part because we've never seen a market that has grown and grown at exponential speed. And what I would say is that with agents and agentic AI, the amount of compute that is going to be required is almost impossible to fathom.
5: And, you know, Katie, while SK Hynix isn't giving a broad lift to the market, the size of that deal, just a reminder that AI is still what dominates everything.
6: Absolutely. And Romain, of course, mentioned those bond market borrowings that we've seen to fund that build out when it comes to AI. So I thought we'd take a look at the performance of the bond market overall, because you think about spreads, we haven't seen too much upwards pressure, even though we've seen all of this issuance coming from the tech sector. But when you do break it down at the sector level, the story gets a little bit more interesting. I have a bunch of interesting spaghetti behind me. What you need to know is that tech here is in white. You're taking a look at total returns year to date. And you can see just over there at the end of the chart over there that tech really is now in negative territory when it comes to total returns. That blue line that you see is the high grade bond index overall. And your best performer, probably not a surprise, that's in yellow and that's energy. So you are seeing some sector specific pressure when you think about the absorption of this supply, and you're seeing that increasingly in tech.
5: Well, let's get some insights out of CreditSights as we kick you off to the close with Winnie Cesar, Global Head of Strategy over at CreditSights. And Winnie, we talk about the hyperscaler CapEx spending that's now roughly matching the operating cash flows, and buybacks are giving away to a lot of these big bond deals. You have a lot of long-dated AI paper out there. I am curious about just the character, the credit character, I guess, if you will, of what we're seeing in the tech space. And whether that is actually changing before our eyes.
8: Hey, Romain, happy Friday. Yeah, it's a great question because we do have these hyperscalers that are pushing a lot of bonds through the market and also companies like SpaceX. And I think one of the big questions that investors have from a credit perspective is what is the appropriate comp for these types of companies, right? Hyperscalers are moving from kind of an intangible soft asset type of operating environment to operating data centers, which are very capital intensive. SpaceX, a conglomeration of a lot of different types of companies. So trying to assess what credit fundamentals should look like and what they will look like over the next 1, 3, 5, 10 years has become increasingly difficult, which makes it really hard to assign appropriate relative value to pretty much anything.
5: Well, that's what I'm curious about, too. I know it's easy to kind of look at, certainly in the credit space, to look at how tight spreads are on an aggregate basis. And, okay, I guess that's a sign of health. Even in the equity market, there are a lot of valuation metrics that would suggest everything's okay. But you have SpaceX that not only came to market with that big IPO, but then it immediately went to the bond market for $20 billion. The speculation, though SK Hynix wouldn't confirm this, is that SK Hynix will also tap the debt market at some point. When you see folks going to the equity space like that and then almost simultaneously going to debt markets, is that a sign of health or is that a sign that maybe we're at the top?
8: I think it's a sign of just the sheer amount of capital that is expected to be needed to fund the build out of AI capacity from an infrastructure, you know, all the way through to kind of end model basis. And with that, you do have to be a bit careful about understanding, will every model ultimately be a success? Will every data center ultimately be needed for at full capacity for a sustainable period of time? And I think that for right now, people are really comfortable about kind of the initial build up demand, you know, infrastructure side of things. But the end demand is a little bit less tangible, especially as we start to hear about more companies trying to really quantify the return on AI investment that they're seeing. And so I don't want to say that it's necessarily a sign of a bubble, but anytime we see a lot of capital going into one specific thing, kind of in a relatively short period of time, we do have to start thinking about winners and losers within that cycle.
6: And Woody, I'm wondering if you're seeing any signs of fatigue among investors when it comes to this supply onslaught. I mean, so much has been made of the fact that we had Amazon tap the market this week, and that deal was oversubscribed, but only by 1.6 times. That's certainly much less magnitude than when they tapped the bond market just 4 months ago. So, I mean, when you're taking a look at the reception here, do you see any worrying signals?
8: I would definitely say that we're seeing a little bit of a sign of fatigue. AI fatigue, I think, is kind of taking hold in a number of different areas, but especially within the primary market. I know that Amazon, a lot of people have been focused on that, and it was a little bit of a surprise that they came back to market so quickly. And also July, typically not necessarily the best time to come to market. You have kind of the summer vacation and the thinner primary demand. But we've also seen a little bit of a deceleration of demand in the high yield primary market for data center aligned deals. So it does seem, as you kind of take a step back and try to assess, you know, are people still as positive on adding this paper to portfolios? It feels like maybe the answer is no.
6: Well, expand on that a little bit, Winnie, because, you know, much of this conversation around AI tech debt has been about the primary market when it comes to investment grade. We don't spend as much time talking about high yield. So just compare and contrast there, you know, what you're seeing when it comes to this debt deluge and how investors are actually embracing it or not.
8: Yeah, it's interesting because the high yield market, we've seen a lot of data center aligned paper come to market, and it doesn't look like traditional high yield paper. It's much more project finance oriented, and some of it is positive. You know, it's secured paper, first lien, usually double B rated, usually with a good kind of anchor tenant story that helps ensure that once the data center is built, there's going to be some degree of cash flows associated with it. But at the same time, that kind of atypical structure is something that a lot of high yield investors have had to get up to speed on and feel how comfortable are we with these deals.
5: All right, Winnie. Great stuff. Winnie Caesar, Global Head of Strategy over at CreditSights, kicking us off to the close here on this Friday. We're going to continue this discussion about the financing behind the AI ecosystem, a conversation up ahead with John Medina, Senior Vice President of Global Project and Infrastructure Finance at Moody's.
6: Plus, we continue the tech conversation with a look at the IPO pipeline. Gary Gensler, former SEC chair and professor of the practice of global economics and management, as well as finance at the MIT Sloan School of Management.
5: And then we hit the links from IPOs to irons, a conversation on the growing business of golf. Chad Mum, co-founder, president of Pro Shop, going to be joining us in a bit. Stick with us. This is The Close on Bloomberg.

0: Well, the biggest AI data center builders have doubled their debt load in the last 5 years, according to data compiled by Bloomberg. Our next guest warns that the rapid build-out is putting unprecedented pressure on U.S. power infrastructure. Joining us live, I'm pleased to say, is John Medina. He is Senior Vice President of Global Project and Infrastructure Finance over at Moody's Ratings. So, John, just to set the scene for us, unprecedented pressure when it comes to U.S. power infrastructure. What does that look like in practice? What are you seeing?
1: It means a few different things. It means that the demand that had been basically flat for about a decade is now spiking in certain areas because of new data center demand. It means that in unregulated markets like in PJM, there's an auction that happens every year. We'll get those results next week. Those are hitting the cap. A cap was put in place related to that. It also means from a grid and transmission perspective that potentially there's more congestion on some lines that maybe didn't have that before. It means where there was excess power, there probably isn't excess power anymore. Because that is now being utilized. So it does affect the overall grid, the supply that's coming in, and sort of the approach to managing that as well.
0: Well, I want to talk a little bit about the approach to managing that. And I'm wondering, you know, if you're seeing that increasingly become more of the conversation when you think about these data center financing deals, when they're coming together, the acknowledgement that, you know, this is increasingly an issue.
1: It very much is, and I think some forecasts are showing half of the new data center demand coming to market will likely be supplied by what we call behind-the-meter generation, essentially off-grid. Bring your own power, right, to the party, essentially, because what they're seeing is the grid connection is taking 5 years, maybe 7 years in some cases, and you can build on-site power faster. And if you want to bring that, again, speed to market is the name of the game. If you can bring that to market faster, you can bring that on-site generation online faster. That helps, frankly, relieve the pressure on the utilities that you would normally go to directly to build that on a utility scale basis. So this is actually building large pockets of new generation that otherwise would not be built. And from a certain power management perspective, you can think of it as a lot of backup generation, a lot of essentially batteries are being put out. And some of the grid operators are asking to access that during times of, you know, peak heat. We had a heat wave. You need to turn on some backup generation. It's becoming a new source as well.
2: I am curious about the build out and about the idea of the use cases. And there's been sort of this focus that some of these are such singular use cases, and not only just in terms of what they're building, but some of these sites are very remote, and it raises the whole question about reuse. And then there's also latency issues as well. How has that factored into your research?
1: Definitely use case has to do with a lot of these are for training. You know, that's sort of one of the long-term perspectives. But because of improvements in latency technology, improvements in connectivity, sometimes location may be less important. You know, we've seen new infrastructure built over time, for example, from Northern Virginia to Ohio. Now, lots of new data centers were built in Ohio because of that new connectivity. You'll see that continue over time in terms of connecting these two individual users like yourself and myself, which we call infrastructure. So training is what we talk about a lot, but inference really is where you deploy all these models and use them more and more. So I think there will be more back and forth between training and inference. It's not going to be so singular as it may sound over time, particularly as the connectivity and latency issue gets solved.
2: And what about with regards to the mismatch between, I guess, the duration of the actual data center, the actual servers, or I should say the GPUs that go in them, relative to the build out of the grid itself? And that's been a lot of talk about the queue to actually get the grid up to the capacity needed is much longer than it takes for NVIDIA to stick something into a box and, you know, put it out there in the desert.
1: And that's really why you're seeing the behind-the-meter approach. I mean, essentially, you can build a data center these days in less than a year, but you can build, you know, get that delivery. I think sometimes the manufacturing timeline is part of the supply chain constraint. It's either the chips or it's the power, you know, it's the data center. You know, those three prongs, it's always moving back and forth as to what's sort of constraining the build-out. At this particular time, power, it often takes longer to build. There is a long timeline for some of these key pieces of equipment. And so those that were able to access it early, get that in the queue early, are able to build faster and sort of match that in terms of the GPUs coming online and the power to supply them. But I believe that in terms of delivery, you can't get delivery until your data center is up and running and has power. So there's kind of a balance between those three all coming together to deliver that compute.
0: And John, when it comes to the power conversation, just in the minute we have left with you, I mean, you think about some of the pushback that communities have, you know, expressed when it comes to the data center build out is, you know, discontent when it comes to higher energy costs, higher energy bills. And, you know, there is this perception out there that the data center operators aren't paying their fair share. And I wonder, you know, how much that actually aligns with reality.
1: It's a mix. I think they're all paying their fair share in the sense of infrastructure because the utilities are requiring them to pay for their substation, requiring them to pay for any transmission line. The utilities are also requiring them to pay minimum charges, you know, potentially letters of credit in case they were to not be there so that there's no stranded assets. So it's a combination. You know, if you're coming into a market, like I mentioned with PJM, where there's an auction, whoever pays the most, you know, will get that power. That can drive up power prices in that region. In other cases, where it's a regulated market, prices are very much driven by the broad utility in that relationship. Mm-hmm. And I think that this behind the meter sort of, you know, next to each other trend that we're going to keep seeing, more deals are coming to market, really helps solve for that issue, really kind of removes some of that off. But you're going to continue to see, I think, pushback, what we call, you know, political risk, because of it's a big headline. Yeah. It is a lot of power, in some cases, a lot of water. But at the same time, it's also bringing new tax revenue and new support to many of those areas. I think 14 states have proposed moratoriums or delays, yeah, but many of them haven't passed or have been vetoed to date.
2: All right, John, got to leave it there. Great stuff. John Medina, Senior Vice President over at Moody's Ratings. When we come back, we're going to turn to the airlines. Delta share is down as investors really trying to dissect the earnings report that we got this morning. Some good, some bad. We break it all down after the break right here on The Close.

0: Time now for our top calls, the big movers on the back of analyst recommendations. We start off with Akamai, CFRA upgrading the internet conduit company to buy, encouraged by strengthening momentum and a strong pipeline amid that AI infrastructure demand. Nevertheless, the share is down on the day. Next up, let's take a look at Seagate. Wells Fargo boosting its recommendation on the maker of hard disk drives and data storage devices to overweight. It's another AI demand story with the analyst expressing confidence in the company's earnings prospects. Those shares up for a third straight day. And finally, let's take a look at Toll Brothers. City out with a careful call, upgrading to buy, saying the builder of higher priced homes is on the right side of the K-shaped housing market and is the only pure play stock on luxury home building. Those shares up about 1.5% on the day. And those are some of our top calls. We're also keeping an eye on Delta Airlines. The shares are down despite the airline reaffirming its full year forecast that it had already set at the start of 2026. The earnings report still shows strong demand for premium corporate and international travel. Still some of their concerns there about higher fuel costs. Joining us right now to talk about this is Tom Fitzgerald, Vice President of Equity Research over at TD Cowen, covering the airlines and the related sectors. Great to have you here, man.
1: Thanks so much for having me.
0: All right. I mean, so overall, look, we were talking like mid-teens in terms of revenue growth, passenger growth, premium growth. There was growth everywhere.
1: Yeah.
0: They kept the capacity down. I want to ask you first about fuel prices. That was up 77%. Is that just sort of a one-quarter thing, and we can expect that to go down for the next couple of quarters?
1: It's much better than we were expecting maybe 3 months ago. Yeah, and fuel actually even came in a little lighter than we modeled in 2Q. And yeah, we're normalizing much closer where we were back in January right now.
2: And let's talk a little bit about airfares, because, you know, we heard from Delta, their management saying that to expect higher fares deep into 2026. And I have to imagine, you know, this really insulates Delta, you know, that focus on premium than maybe some of the issues that their peers are dealing with.
1: Oh, absolutely. I think they've been, you know, within the airline industry, they're one of the big beneficiaries of the K-shaped theme playing out. And that exposure to, I mean, I have that much more confidence in them coming out of Labor Day after the summer, where you see corporate traffic really come back to the fore again. And I think that can carry them into the winter. And then if we have another good peak season next year.
0: How far can you go with that strategy, though? And I don't mean just in the terms of charging more for premium services. That in itself makes sense. And there are a lot of people out there that are willing to do that. But we started to see this weird sort of conglomeration of different tiers of different things. I mean, you have tiers within business class now that is kind of confusing. You don't quite always know what you're actually buying. Does that come back to maybe work against them at some point?
1: I don't think so. I think, you know, that tiering within business is more common overseas. You see that some places in Europe. And I think, you know, you can do a la carte in economy. Why not have a la carte in business? And an example would be, you know, someone who maybe they don't want all the bells and whistles. They don't care about the lounge, but they would pay for a lie-flat seat on a red-eye flight.
0: Mm-hmm. Mm-hmm.
1: So you get things like that. I think it's a better way to adjust. You know, there's fewer corporate traffic volumes, so you're going to have less close-in high-yield bookings.
0: Mm-hmm.
1: So this is a way for you to optimize how you're pricing your inventory and how you're adapting, how you merchandise.
0: So we're going from the tasting menu to just like buffet style.
1: Yeah, be all things to all people. Renaissance Airlines.
2: There you go. You mentioned that not everyone wants the lounge, but some people really do want the lounge. And when it comes to that fare segmentation, do you think that they've done a good enough job sort of communicating that? You know, if you're buying this ticket, you will get these perks, or maybe you won't get those perks.
1: Oh, absolutely. And I think, you know, if you really care about the lounge, you can get this like the slightly higher fare. There's other, I mean, I believe it still has access to the Sky Club lounge. You can still get lounge access through the credit card. There's a lot of different ways to get there.
0: Yeah.
1: And you don't want the lounge is too crowded either, right? You don't want them to get the Yogi Bear and nobody goes there anymore. It's too crowded territory.
0: I like that. Yeah. And I will say, I mean, someone who travels a lot, Delta's probably one of the more flexible and certainly way more flexible than American. But I am curious about the other airlines as well. Is this a story right now, at least when it comes to the U.S. airline industry, of just the big three? We're just going to basically, in terms of performance, both in terms of their income, balance sheet, stock, is just American, United, and Delta, and then everyone else?
1: I think it's Delta and United out in front of everybody right now. I think American looks the most similar to those airlines. And because they have a higher leverage level, there's an interesting torque opportunity for the equity to own more of the overall business.
0: Yeah.
1: And then I think you see Alaska, JetBlue, and Southwest, all of them have been in their own style, but trying to go up market, trying to adapt to the new normal.
2: And, you know, some of your peers on the street do see an environment where maybe you could see some mergers when it comes especially to those lower airfare type carriers. Do you think that that's, you know, anything that could happen soon?
1: I don't, whether it's an outright merger or there's maybe quasi-restructurings if people shrink down their fleet or if there's stuff that has to go to core, I don't think anything's out of the question this decade with the airline industry. Like, you've seen all the different scenarios the last 6 or 7 years.
3: Yeah.
1: But I do think there's, you know, there's certain business models that maybe aren't fit for purpose in the new normal. So I think that's got to get resolved one way or the other.
2: All right, Tom, great to get some time with you. Have
3: Thanks
2: a great weekend
3: me.
2: When you get there.
3: You got to get all these reward programs.
2: I know.
3: I feel like it's like streaming now. Like, I got so many. I had to become an Admiral member for this and the Delta thing for that and blah, blah, blah. It's too much.
2: You know, I ask that lounge question for you. I had you in mind.
3: Yeah, thank you.
2: You seem like a lounge man.
3: I do, you know.
2: Anyway, Tom Fitzgerald
3: of
2: TD Cowen joining us on Delta Earnings. And coming up next, a really exciting conversation on the heels of SK Hynix raising $26.5 billion in the biggest foreign debut in the U.S. We're going to be speaking with former SEC Chair Gary Gensler. He'll join us to talk about the listing, what's next for capital markets, and I'm also going to ask him about ETFs.
3: What?
2: This is The Close on Bloomberg.
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0: than what you need to know. It's what you need to think about.
1: Like everything, what we tell people is you can't market time these things to the day. You have to kind of sense changes in the second derivative, and we're sensing it. I mean, just look at some of the news flow that you're seeing from companies like Meta. It kind of signals to you that there are conversations about the rate and speed and return on investment on some of this CapEx, and how can they pull forward their monetization strategies.
2: Lisa Shallet over at Morgan Stanley Wealth speaking this morning. I guess what everybody's been speaking about pretty much all year long, and that's the tremendous amount of capital going into the AI space, and I guess in her view, whether or not it's actually justified.
3: Absolutely. Yeah. Capital, when you think about, you know, investors funneling money in, you have companies raising money in the equity market, also big time in the bond market. Really interesting set of circumstances here, and I'm excited to talk about all of it with Gary Gensler. He is the former SEC chair. He's also a professor of the practice of global economics and management, as well as finance at the MIT Sloan School of Management. Gary Gensler, it's great to see you.
4: Great to be with you.
3: So let's talk broad strokes about the U.S. equity market, because for years, as I know you know, it had been shrinking. And now you're in this situation where IPOs are back in a big way. You have the likes of SK Hynix coming here, listing in the U.S., and you're also seeing some of these big tech companies engineer capital raises as well. So for the first time in a long time, it feels like the net supply of equity in the U.S. is growing. And, you know, I wonder what you make of this sea change, what it says.
4: Well, our equity market is half the world's equity market. And as all of your guests will chat about, it has high valuations right now. Mm. And it doesn't really matter which measure you use it, whether it's the total market to our economy, that's the Warren Buffett index, or if it's price earnings ratios, past, forward, Shiller index, you name it, high valuations. And so I think that's part of why there's supply. Why did Google raise $85 billion? Why did SK Hynix raise $26 billion and see a 14% bump and SpaceX go public? These are all tells that people are saying, this is a high valuation market. I want to raise capital while I can.
3: And I mean, certainly you're seeing both companies and investors seize upon that moment. But, you know, I want to bring in the word bubble to this conversation. You mentioned the high valuations. A pessimist would look at that.
4: She said bubble. Not
3: I said it first. You brought me there. You said valuations. They're very high right now. I mean, do you see any worrisome signs amid all of that, you know, enthusiasm, if you will?
4: Well, the actual numbers, the data would suggest we're at the highest valuations that we've been in a very long time. But also history tells us, when we look at this transformation of an economy through artificial intelligence and the investments going in, pick your favorite general purpose technology over 200 years. You can start, Kitty, if you like canals or railroads or electricity or
3: like
4: the internet.
3: Mm-hmm.
4: You love it all. What happens? If you look at the last 10, you usually have this big, enthusiastic financial market support. We Americans have a great capital market, but then we usually overinvest, and then valuations come down, and we often either have a recession or even worse. I mean, that 1870s thing after the railroad boom was terrible, and the 1930s as well, as you know. So that's really the question, and it's human nature. Companies will pile in. They need to. Google needs to invest versus OpenAI or Meta. Mm-hmm. Mark Zuckerberg is saying, no, I have to. They, of course, Facebook and Google want to protect their advertising revenues. Yeah. And they don't want somebody else to get in there. But think about this. SK Hynix is competing with Micron and Samsung. They do that big capital raise today.
2: Right.
4: Well, they right now have tremendous pricing power.
2: Yeah. Mm.
4: They can charge almost anything for their high bandwidth memory chips. Mm. 2 or 3 years from now, that's questionable.
2: Well, that's what a lot of people are asking about, and we can take SK Hynix, not to just pick on them, but I mean, as recently as 2023, I mean, they were basically shrinking, more or less. I mean, they had basically negative EBITDA. They weren't really profitable. They were selling chips for less than what they made them. And now they're selling them for, you know, multiple times of what they make them. Does it bother you at all as a former regulator about a company like this coming in under an ADR structure rather than a more formal listing where there would maybe be a little bit more oversight of their books?
4: It doesn't remain. Mm-hmm. I think that the U.S. capital markets benefit from those foreign issuers. We worked when I was in the Biden administration to see if we could get the Chinese issuers, Alibaba and others.
2: Yeah, a lot of them. And you guys had some issues.
4: We did have issues, but the Chinese authorities ultimately signed a 50-page agreement and have lived by it since then. Yeah. It was about accounting. Mm-hmm. I think it's good for the U.S. markets to have those companies. Mm-hmm. And, of course, we have the world's largest fabrication lab in TSMC. Mm-hmm. Taiwanese company here in the U.S. in a similar structure, these ADR structures. Mm. I think that's all right. Mm. I think the question really is now the valuations, the investors, the risks. Mm. But they've put out those material risks. I read that S-1, the document, in preparation.
2: You did. Of course you did, yeah. I mean.
4: Well, because you guys keep me, you know, honest.
2: Yeah.
4: And they have a lot of risk disclosures in there.
2: Mm-hmm. Mm-hmm. I do want to say, on that risk disclosures, and I think what a lot of people feel like in this market could potentially be signs of a top. We've gotten through the first half of the year. We got, you know, obviously the biggest IPO ever. There's a lot more in the pipeline here. When you look at just the health of financial markets, and by health, I'm really talking about liquidity and stability. Do you see the potential to absorb more of this in the relatively seamless fashion that we absorb what we did in the first half of the year?
4: I think there's a valuation question. Uh-huh. And will the market stay open? You know, Anthropic and OpenAI want to come into this market. Hmm. Will they stay open? And there's also huge international flows that are still pouring into the U.S. market. Hmm. And those international flows might at some point say, you know, I'm not as confident in investing in dollar assets. So that could pull off. And then, of course, the retail public as well. Where do they come? So I think the net flows have helped boost the market. Mm-hmm. And this AI trade, if it is Katie's bubble, and I think there's a lot of tells that we're testing the top.
2: Mm-hmm.
4: You know, just what happens if the data center space just doesn't grow next year, just stays flat.
5: Right.
4: And by the way, all of those companies right now are raising their charges for using AI. And a lot of companies in America are starting to say, you know, I might want to buy my AI inference, my data center, you know, prompts, not from a higher priced Anthropic or OpenAI, I might do it from DeepSeek, a China alternative. And I think that competition with China and what's called open weight models will also, they might lose some pricing power.
5: Right. And I mean, you also touch on certainly a big existential worry out there that we're in the midst of a massive overbuild when it comes to data centers. But I've restrained myself long enough. I want to talk about ETFs because we're talking about SK Hynix, that U.S. listing. I mean, you think about what's been happening in the South Korean markets when it comes to some of these leveraged single stock vehicles, fueling a ton of volatility. I remember covering the launch of leveraged single stock ETFs in the U.S. in 2022. Pretty much exactly 4 years ago. And at the time, you said that these types of funds present particular risk within days of them actually launching. This space has absolutely mushroomed since then. Single stock ETFs have taken on a life of their own. And I wonder, in your view, if you see any signs that, you know, the tail could be wagging the dog here when you think about the impact of these products on the actual market itself.
4: Look, individuals want to have a better future. They invest in the markets to have that better future. But what you're talking about is actually borrowing money to buy the stocks. Now, inside of those exchange-traded funds, you use the word leverage. There is leverage. They're borrowing inside of that to, and in an upward sloping market, most investors will do all right. They're very costly products, by the way, because they have to rebalance every day for technical reasons. In a flat market, they actually trade off because of the high costs. And in a down market, because there's a lot of borrowing, they cut steep. They're really So they're buying stock on margin.
5: Right.
4: And sometimes high margin.
5: Yeah. And, I mean, the current SEC, the present SEC, is sort of grappling with how basically to regulate this growing market of ETFs in general. And it's not just, you know, single stock ETFs. You see filings for prediction market ETFs, a lot of issuers pushing the boundaries here. Bloomberg reported a couple of weeks ago that the SEC is wondering whether or not, you know, issuers should be able to file confidentially rather than having those applications out in the public on EDGAR. Also thinking about whether there should be additional circumstances where the SEC could suspend the effectiveness of an ETF or intervene, basically. And, you know, I wonder what you make of that, some of those proposals, because the ETF market really feels like it's taken on a life of its own.
4: Well, so here, exchange-traded funds and index investing is something like 30% of our U.S. stock market. We're $20 to $25 trillion. I generally think that's a good thing. As Jack Bogle, who founded Vanguard, said, why try to pick the needle when you can buy the whole haystack and at low cost? I think the trickier thing is if you put margin into it, the leverage ETFs start to be very costly and risky. And now you say prediction markets. My friend, right now you can go on Polymarket. I looked earlier today, and you can trade on whether the U.S. government will actually confirm there are aliens by December of this year.
5: Could happen.
4: And by the way, it's trading at 8 cents on the dollar, an 8% chance. I don't know if you're going to put that in an exchange-traded fund. Mm-hmm. That seems like entertainment to me.
5: People are certainly trying, though.
2: Well, this gets to an idea, though, too. I mean, and just maybe kind of dovetailing deeper into prediction markets, and you've obviously raised some objections to some of the current way that we're overseeing this, or maybe not overseeing.
4: Well, but particularly sports betting. I think sports betting is overseen by the states, not...
2: Well, not according to, you know, some of the more recent, you know, missives out of Washington.
4: I understand. Yeah. But I think that Congress knew what they were doing in 2010, and Congress did not move the authority over sports betting, sports gambling to the small federal agency I was proud to chair. Mm-hmm. Harry Reid, who was the majority leader of the U.S. Senate, is from Nevada.
2: Right. Yeah.
4: He had been the chair of the Nevada Gaming Commission, by the way, before he was in U.S. Congress. He would have thrown me out of his office if we were doing that.
2: I mean, I know you don't want to talk too much about kind of your old agencies, but I mean, we're kind of in this sort of single commissioner structure with agencies that were supposed to be a little bit more diverse or a little bit more balanced, I should say, in the way that we're appointing CFTC, SEC, et cetera here. Is that the real story here in terms of why we're seeing an allowance of some of this stuff? Or is there an argument to be made in allowing it that it can be done safely and responsibly, even if you don't necessarily like it?
4: Okay, I think there's two things.
2: Yeah.
4: One is we've taken a step away from independent regulatory agencies. The U.S. Supreme Court just ruled a week ago and said no more. The president can replace all of those agency officials in so-called a unitary executive. Okay, we've changed that. I think that's a step backwards. I think the U.S. benefited from an independent Federal Trade Commission, an independent Federal Reserve, an independent SEC. The other thing you're asking is, why is there this support and interest in prediction markets? Partly the public likes to bet and gamble on sports. 70% or 80% of prediction markets are betting on sports. And DraftKings and FanDuel were there. But look, maybe another thing is this particular administration wants to have it in Washington rather than in the states, and it's a tug and a push and back. I just don't think that's what Congress did, and they should go to Congress and ask Congress for that, but instead they're trying to pull it from the states.
5: And Gary, we have just over a minute left with you. And before we let you go, I do want to zoom out a little bit and just talk a little bit more about some of the financial products that are coming to market, and not just ETFs. But, you know, I think about FINRA, for example, a few years ago, considering whether or not there basically should be safeguards to protect investors. You know, and the U.S. has classically operated under a disclosure-based system. You know, you just have to present all the risks associated with your fund.
4: The material risks.
5: Exactly. But I wonder whether or not you think in this current market, a disclosure-based system still goes far enough.
4: I think if there's proper disclosure, material disclosure, the basic bargain is the American public gets to decide what they want to invest in or even bet on. Mm-hmm. I think that's the right way, but I would keep it quarterly reporting. I think this potential move to say, well, let's not do it quarterly, let's do it just twice a year, that would take something away and the markets would be more volatile. Capital would be more costly, I think, actually, and there's academic research that shows that.
2: Yeah.
4: And your journalist would have less to report on.
5: I know.
2: Yeah. Gary, always a pleasure, a great conversation here with Gary Gensler, of course, former chair of the SEC, the CFTC, and now professor of finance at the MIT Sloan School of Management. He's got a great podcast as well out there with Nobel laureate Simon Johnson. When we come back, we're going to continue counting you down to the closing bells, a mixed, if not muted, day on Wall Street here on this Friday afternoon. Jeffrey Sherman over at Double Line Capital, he's going to be joining us after the

0: American border. And this is Bloomberg.
1: People are really comfortable about kind of the initial build up demand, you know, infrastructure side of things. But the end demand is

0: years within that cycle.
1: Morning, Cesar, over at Credit Suisse kicked us off to the close just about 50 minutes ago. As we head towards the closing bells, volume considerably lighter here on this summer Friday. Is it summer yet? Or
2: it is still? Absolutely.
1: All right, so summer Friday afternoon, but green on the screen on the day, and it looks like that's going to be good enough for a weekly gain for most of the major indices.
2: Yeah, absolutely. You can see the S&P 500 marching higher into the close, now higher by about 0.5%. I put the Philadelphia Semiconductor Index up there, only higher by about 0.2%. We're all focused on SK Hynix, of course, that U.S. listing here, but a pretty muted day when it comes to the stocks. Brent, you know, it's pretty quiet all around, and you could say the same for the bond market right now.
1: Yeah, seeing a little bit more of a subdued trade when it comes to oil, though it still is up about 5% on a weekly basis, and also a little bit of a die down in activity in debt markets with yields, at least on the shorter end of the curve, up about 2 basis points. Jeffrey Sherman, he joins us right now, portfolio manager of the Double Line Flexible Income Fund and Double Line's Deputy Chief Investment Officer. And Jeff, I do want to ask a little bit about kind of the macro picture, given that we all kind of had this little bit of a shock when it came to the situation in Iran, and we saw that spike in oil prices, and then we kind of saw that moderate just a bit. But it did raise some questions about where we are right now with regards to stability on the inflation front and stability with regards to interest rates.
3: Yeah, I mean, they're tied together most definitely. And what we've seen with the inflation front is like we continue to see some pressures building up, and that's on the core side. And what you saw from the ISM data that came out earlier in the month, both manufacturing and services can continue to have these expansionary readings. But the downside when you dig through the report is the prices paid underneath that are showing pretty elevated levels. And so you're continuing to see pressure come through the inflation channels, both manufacturing and services. And next week, we obviously get the CPI reports. I'm also interested to see what the PPI report shows us, too, because that's been a really good indicator of where that end demand shows up in the CPI print. So I think that the Fed chairman has a tough job ahead of him. Yeah. I know he's committed to fighting the inflation, but unfortunately, a lot of this is out of his control right now. Well, good news is at least oil's down a little bit.
1: Well, I'm glad you brought up the CPI and PPI, because when at least based on the Bloomberg survey of economists, we're looking at a CPI number that's going to be either flat to trending down on a month-to-month, year-over-year basis. But when you look at the PPI numbers, it's a totally different story. You're talking about an acceleration and on a couple of metrics back above 5% on core PPI. Is there a sense here that the AI build-out and some of those inflationary pressures, I know they have smaller weightings in these readings, is that starting to maybe have a bigger impact that maybe hasn't necessarily been reflected in some of earlier inflation expectations?
3: Well, I think it's undeniable that this part of the CapEx cycle is inflationary. I mean, we're talking about chip demand, compute demand, memory demand. I mean, look at all the headlines about memory makers in the last couple of months as well. And so these are input costs, and storage is an issue. We know power and water also as well. So as you put it all together, I think that, you know, you're going to see some of this inflationary pressure come from the CapEx buildout. Now, I know the chairman and others are saying, well, AI will ultimately be somewhat deflationary or disinflationary over time. But when you have this rampant amount and everybody crowding into the same area and the demand for that, just think about like our commodity boom and things we had during the pandemic when we had a supply shortage. So it's the same thing here, but this is a self-inflicted supply shortage as everybody's piling into the same build out when it comes to technology today.
2: Let's also talk about, you know, that build out in the bond market, too, because, again, we've been all talking about that Amazon deal this week, oversubscribed, but certainly a cooler appetite than when Amazon tapped the market just 4 months ago. And it has been pointed out that they're tapping the market in July, and it's very much the depths of summer. But I mean, were there any takeaways from you there to, you know, investor appetite and willingness to sort of absorb all this debt that we're seeing?
3: Well, I think Amazon is one that's probably less controversial than others who haven't really established themselves in the space. And I mean, look at the SpaceX bond offering since its offering 2 weeks ago, and specifically the longer dated debt has traded somewhat poorly. And so I think there are concerns on investors' minds about it. But, you know, we're not talking about huge moves in terms of the yield spreads out there at this stage. But ultimately, you know, if we're going to talk about this AI boom, a lot of it has to get financed to the debt market. and the debt market will be the clearing price. And so I don't think that there are signs of trouble today, but, you know, I think you're going to

0: see more and more pressure. And I heard the lead out of here from Winnie saying, you know, when you have this massive CapEx build out, there's going to be winners and losers. And, you know, I don't know if Amazon will be a winner or loser in the AI race, but they obviously have a very large business that can help support this build out as well. And I think that's what you're going to see the differentiation in players between the certain level hyperscalers and those secondary and tertiary players that are solely reliant on this side of the business. And I think that's going to be really what the questions will be over the next 6 to 12 months.
1: Right. Well, absolutely. It's going to be fascinating to watch that develop. I did want to get your thoughts on another piece of news that we had out from the Federal Reserve this week. The Fed naming leadership for 5 of those new task forces that Kevin Warsh had communicated at his first meeting. And I mean, as an investor, from the investor's perspective, I want to know, you know, how you read through some of these names and, you know, how it sort of informs how you're going to be looking at the future of Fed policy.
0: Yeah, well, I think first of all, when you look at the membership there, a lot of people have AI and technology backgrounds. So I think that is something that the Fed is really concerned with and thinking through. But at the end of the day, you know, we have a new regime. There's going to be policy changes, and we're going to, as market participants, have to learn what the Fed's going to also look at as well. And so this isn't anything new. Remember, Chairman Powell brought out a measure called Super Core along the cycle of a way of trying to look through inflation data as well. So I think market participants will adapt, and it's just too early to tell. But I mean, it is a who's who of the list. And so they have some very qualified folks, and we'll see what the results of these task force ultimately becomes.
2: All right, Jeff, always a pleasure. Jeff Sherman, portfolio manager over at Double Line, chief investment officer there, as we count you down to the closing bells here, Katie, on this Friday afternoon, up fractionally across the board. The Russell 2000, though, is in the red.
1: Absolutely. And when, at least when it comes to the S&P 500, you are seeing that sort of good breath reassert itself. You have more than 300 names in the S&P 500 in the green right now. And you have a lot of tech participation as well, even though it's sort of a muted day when it comes to a lot of those chip names.
2: Absolutely. SK Hynix still getting a pretty strong bid, up about 13% to 14% as we head towards these closing bells with our global simulcast that starts right now.
3: The Closing Bell, Bloomberg's comprehensive cross-platform coverage of the U.S. market close, starts right now.
2: And right now we are 2 minutes away from the end of the trading day. Romain Bostic here with Katie Greifeld, taking you through to that closing bell. It's a global simulcast. Carol Masser joins us now. Isabel Lee in today for Tim Stenovic. Welcome to our audiences across all of our Bloomberg platforms, television, radio, our partnership with YouTube, a relatively muted end to what is still, Carol Masser, going to be an up week. But I was taking a look. Well, don't take a look, actually, at some of these trading volumes, because they are. Is anybody working today?
4: It doesn't feel that way. We kept saying it feels like stocks are crawling to the close today, just up a hair. But we're holding on to our best levels of the day as we go into the weekend. So maybe that's a plus. I don't know.
5: And when Carol said it, I said, so am I. I'm also just crawling through the week. We have one more hour to go. But then I want to bring this note by Capital Economics. They said that the S&P has held up reasonably well despite a correction in semiconductor stocks, but then they don't think that it will hold up to the 10% rally they're forecasting if semiconductor stocks don't join in. So again, it's really all about those semi-chips.
1: Yeah, well, speaking of semiconductors, you take a look at the Philadelphia Semiconductor Index today.
2: Pretty quiet. Is it up like 10%?
1: It's up about a tenth of a percent, if that counts, which is pretty interesting. It's smallest move in quite a while. So muted interest when it comes to some of these chip makers in the U.S., though I will say there was a lot of interest around SK Hynix, obviously.
2: Yeah, and I mean, that's a good point, too. We talk about the volatility that we see around these chip names, and let's face it, I mean, the last few days, just this week alone, the previous 4 days, you had moves of 2%, 3%, 4% up or down on the Philadelphia Semiconductor Index, which has kind of become standard for it. So to see only a tenth of a percent move, maybe some of that was, of course, some of the wind getting sucked out by SK Hynix, which is like it's going to finish the day higher by 13%. Volume is low. Average volume at this time on the S&P versus the last 20 days, lower by 32%. But the S&P still finishes higher on the day and in the week, a gain of about 32 points or 0.4%. The Dow adding about 150 points or 0.3%. The NASDAQ Composite and the NASDAQ 100 each up about 0.3%. And the S&P Midcaps, Dow Transports and the Russell 2000 all finishing the day in the red. The Russell down a half a percentage point.
4: All right, guys, let's go back to the S&P 500 like I like to do. 338 names, Katie, in the S&P 500. 100 higher today, 163 to the downside, 2 unchanged.
1: And let's take a look at this circle here. It was almost a perfect score, almost. You have 10 of 11 sectors in the green right now, led by materials, actually, your biggest gainer on the day, higher by about 1.1%, followed by communication services, consumer staples. The list goes on. It was a great day. What didn't have a great day, though, was healthcare, down by about 0.8% as a sector. A lot of those losses coming back to Eli Lilly shares.
4: Healthcare being a pooper, huh?
1: Yeah, there you go.
4: Come on, just turn green. We ask for so little. All right, let's go back to SK Hynix. We have to because it's what we... What'd you say?
2: Never mind. Go ahead.
4: All right, all right.
2: Do you have gainers today?
4: Huh?
2: Do you have gainers today?
4: I do. Okay. Starting with SK Hynix, up 28% at its highs today, finishing with a gain of about 13%. We know the ADRs. We've been talking about it all week long, looking forward to its U.S. listing. It was the largest ever U.S. listing by a foreign company, $26.5 billion. Raised in that ADR offering. They did trade at a premium over the closing price of the sole listed common stock due to restrictions on exchanging the South Korean stock for the U.S. instruments. There's stuff that goes on. But it'll be interesting to see the momentum. Memory. It's all about memory chip makers at this
2: memory,
4: point.
2: Yeah.
4: Right? The memory guys.
2: And did you listen to the interview? I mean, he talked a lot about, what was it, memory as a service or something? They're just making up stuff now. Is that what happened?
4: Well, you know, Mandeep Singh, who was on, he thought, you know, they were very measured in terms of their expectations. But the demand, they seem to say, is still there and will be for several years. So, all right, we will see. Time will tell on this one. I'm going to go over to Meta Platforms, top gainer in the S&P and the NASDAQ 100.
2: Yeah,
4: this
2: they did
4: one,
2: well.
4: They did do well.
2: And why?
4: You want to know why?
1: Yeah.
2: Yes, don't leave us waiting.
4: Okay. KeyBank Capital Markets analyst Justin Patterson raised the target on Meta to $7.90 from $7.60 a share. As you can see, the stock closing at $6.69 and change. Writing, there are three things you need to build: a true frontier model, data, talent, and compute. And they believe Meta is the only hyperscaler neolab on track to be a world class at all three, and therefore has the best chance of catching up with Anthropic and OpenAI. Yeah. Actually, I think this was a different analyst who actually wrote it. I think this was semi-analysis wrote in note. But anyway,
2: yeah,
4: some optimism.
2: Analysis, yeah.
4: Okay. Oh, I'm so glad you're here. You're keeping me honest. There's more there, too. But
2: you
4: I
2: know, that's the only reason they pair us up. They're just like, Carol needs somebody. So.
1: Oh, my gosh.
4: Jeez Louise.
1: I'm man. Just here for fun.
4: It's like being around my four brothers. Okay. So for something different, let's see if Romain can interrupt me on this one. WD-40 up almost 25% at its highs, finishing the day with about a 10% gain. You know what they do, lubricants. Sprays and all that good stuff. Boosted its net sales forecast for the full year. Jeffrey's weighing in and saying that while sales are to move higher, higher costs are likely to squeeze margins. So maybe a little bit of a caveat, but nonetheless, big gainer in today's session. I am done. It is all yours. Get ready for Romain.
5: I am ready. So we're going to talk about the losers or the decliners. Loser sounds harsh. So Datadog, tickers DDOG, shares are down by more than 4%. This is the lowest since, well, July 7, 2026, but the most since June 3. So this comes after Bernstein downgraded the software company to market perform from outperform. So the analyst there is cautious about their earnings prospects going forward. And he says, not only do we start lapping tough comps in Q4, but we're also seeing demand signals flatlining. So I don't know if I've heard lapping tough comps in that context ever, but definitely not good news for the stock. Up next, we're going to look at CrowdStrike. So I don't know why I chose this. The stock is down, though, by nearly 6% because the only news there is the president and CEO, George Kurtz, reporting a series of insider stock transactions. And I want to just reiterate, even if maybe our viewers may
4: selling?
5: Know this, that
4: selling?
5: Yes,
4: yeah.
5: Selling 3.86 million of shares. It doesn't necessarily mean a company is in trouble.
4: We never like to see insiders sell. But sometimes they do because they're supposed to. They have plans, right?
5: Yeah, I mean, I had to look it up to make sure, but it could be just them diversifying their personal wealth or paying for taxes, et cetera. Anyway, so market also didn't like that, down by 6%. And lastly, we're looking at Palo Alto Networks. So Needham raised their target to 425 from 350. They maintained their buy rating, but we still see the stock down by nearly 4%.
2: All right, let's take a quick look at yields. You did see a modest sell-off in that space with yields on the shorter end of the curve, primarily the two-year yield, we should point out, up. That includes on a weekly basis as well. Your 10-year yield was basically, we'll just call it unchanged on the day, though we should say that pretty much across the curve, we did see yields higher on this Friday than where they were one Friday ago. Carol.
4: All right, guys. You know, it's pretty steamy outside. We know we've had a lot of hot weather. We've seen hot weather records broken again, certainly around the world. Well, this New York Times story definitely caught our attention. So with changing climate change wreaking havoc on, I guess, what we normally feel like we are manageable seasons, we've got some people with means, check this out, equipping their homes and even their yachts with indoor winter wonderlands, aided by companies like the Italian snowmaker Techno Alpin. They blast snow onto ski mountains, but it's a snow room. It's more or less, Isabel, the opposite of a sauna. Huh.
2: So I'm sorry. So you have this on your yacht, right, Carol? So what exactly is the point?
4: It's just so hot out there that people who have the means to do so are creating these rooms.
1: Like indoor snow globes?
4: Yes. Yes, exactly.
2: So instead of air conditioning or what?
5: The description is it's a cave-like space of ice and snow. And some white flakes descend gently from the ceiling to create the feeling of being inside a snow globe.
1: It I've never been expensive. Inside a snow globe.
4: It is for those
2: sounds very
4: who,
2: single purpose.
1: Can you convert to a sauna, I wonder? You know, make it.
2: Yeah,
1: so
2: does
1: seasonal?
2: It change with the seasons? Now, it'd be cool if it was.
4: No,
2: like,
4: it's for
2: if,
4: snow.
2: If like a little
4: it's
2: globe,
4: snow.
2: Like, you know, no, adjusted snow. With the seasons.
5: No, you have to install a sauna.
2: It's like biodome.
1: You know, to have a snow room, you need to have a house, though, it sounds like.
4: Okay, but not everybody wants a house anymore, do they?
1: Apparently, Americans under 40 are questioning the value of
2: Did you ever
1: see
2: Biodome at Pauly Shore? Remember
4: yes,
2: that
4: we do. Oh. Biodome. I do. Right. Anyway, Katie, take it away.
2: All right. Take it away.
1: Apparently, less than a quarter of Americans aged 18 to 39 say buying a home is a very good investment, compared with 38% of those over 60-year-olds. Basically, Bloomberg has this great story out talking about how, you know, the Americans under 40 are wondering whether or not it's even worth it to try buying a home. And I feel like, Romain, you picked this to torture me.
2: Well, yeah. I mean, you know, not that this has any sort of direct correlation to your life. But I mean, I also feel like when I read it, I kind of chuckled, too, because I feel like every generation kind of goes through this. I mean, buying a home is such a weird thing because, look, long term, I mean, short term, it's not always the best financial decision. But we don't necessarily just buy homes for the financial return. There's obviously a lot more that gets packed into that.
5: Emotional return.
2: But even when we talk about the accessibility, it's the same thing, having to decide the neighborhood that you can afford and the space that you can afford and things like that, particularly in a high area place like New York City or San Francisco.
5: Mm. Yeah. It's expensive.
2: Yeah.
1: It's super expensive.
2: But then you have Carol, who has, like, you know, three yachts, you know, two homes.
4: And snow room.
2: Snow rooms.
4: Yeah. No, I don't.
2: You could have just moved into her snow room.
4: No, but I think what's interesting is that you do have generations.
2: How many square feet is that? Because in this city, you know, you could probably get, like, you know, $4,000 a month for that.
1: That's true.
5: Carol, invite us, please. Romain and I and Katie are dying to be invited.
4: Only Finley's going to. I'm only going to invite Finley, our producer. Can I just tell you that?
2: She's scared.
4: No, I'm not scared. You don't scare me. All right. That is a wrap, guys. Stay cool. On the week. Good luck, Katie, with all your house stuff.
1: Thank you.
4: All right. That is a wrap. Our cross-platform radio, TV, YouTube, Bloomberg Originals. We do call it the closing bell. We are not in a snow globe, though. Katie and Romain continuing there on TV, and Isabel and I back here on Bloomberg Business Week Daily on Bloomberg Radio. Have a great weekend, everyone. We'll see you on Monday.
2: And a lot more coming up here on The Close. There is a new earnings season about to kick off in just a couple of days. Finley Walker, unfortunately, won't be here for that. But for the rest of you, stick around. There'll be a full breakdown of everything to expect when we come back after the break, right here on The Close, right here on Bloomberg.

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2: Welcome back to The Close. I'm Katie Greifeld.
3: And I'm Romain Bostic. A relatively muted day on Wall Street. Volume across the tapes down more than 25%. As I guess a lot of folks took off this Friday. That wasn't enough to restrain all of the markets, though, with the S&P, the NASDAQ, and most of the indices closing higher on the day and on the week. Now, one exception was the Russell 2000. For all of the talk we've had about the year-to-date outperformance by the small caps, not only were they down on the day, but they actually had their second straight weekly decline, the first time that that's happened since early to mid-March. The KBW Bank Index up for the day, but down on the week. And a modest reprieve here on Brent crude on the day, trading right around $76 a barrel, but we're still up about 5% from where we were about a week ago.
2: Absolutely. Well, let's take a look at some of the individual movers on the equity side. And I wanted to start with NVIDIA. Of course, this was one of your big points contributor to the upside when it comes to the S&P 500, rising about 4%. But that looks pedestrian compared to what we saw in SK Hynix, biggest foreign listing in the U.S. ever. Those ADRs rising about 13%. And wanted to highlight Meta one more time. Actually, Meta finishing rising over the past two days by 11%. That is the most since 2025. So a great week for Meta shares. But let's get to our top story this hour, and that is investors ready for an earnings flood. The largest U.S. bank set to report next week, with five of the six due to post on Tuesday alone. Now, the largest lenders, with a combined market value of more than $2 trillion, expected to show their second best stock trading revenue ever, Romain.
3: Absolutely. Here, and really the key day is actually going to be on July 14th, where we get Goldman, Bank of America, JP Morgan, Wells Fargo, Citigroup, and then the next day we get a whole other slew of banks as well. McCray Sykes joins us right now, portfolio manager at the Gabelli Funds, who covers some of the big diversified banks. And McCray, I do want to start off with this idea of sort of what the trading side for these banks. So let's just take, you know, JP Morgan, Morgan Stanley, Bank of America, and I guess to a smaller extent, Wells. Is this just going to be a phenomenal quarter across the board because of the market volatility that we saw over the past 3 months?
4: Yeah, I think that's right. You know, some of the you know, Goldman Sachs is more sensitive, you know, in terms of their component of revenue related to markets and IB. But, you know, as you go down that waterfall, the results are going to be pretty exceptional. And you're looking at earnings gains year over year for some of those major banks, Morgan, Bank of America, et cetera, of over 30%. We had a quite exceptional IPO issuance, led by SpaceX. And just this half year was more raised than the entire 25. So a lot got done in this quarter. We're off to a good start with SK Hynix there for the second half as well.
3: I know it's easy to kind of look at capital markets, and we know trading's going to probably be good. As you just kind of alluded to, investment banking side is going to be good. What does loan growth sort of look like? What are your expectations, not only for what we saw in the most recent quarter, but the type of guidance we may get from some of these banks as to how that plays out for the rest of the year?
4: Yeah, so there are a couple components to that. I would just say on the kind of the commercial banking side, you know, we've seen steady, slow growth there. So 1% to 2% deposits, loans. There'll be some puts and takes with some of those different banks in terms of, you know, where they're seeing that growth and the deposit gathering, et cetera. So we'll probably get an update there. And then, you know, there's going to be some movement in the NIM and the expectations now that we're halfway through the year. And as we know, the Fed expectations have flipped from two rate cuts to start the year to potentially two rate cuts at the back end of the year. So we'll have to see on that, and, you know, we'll get some more feedback. But overall, you know, NIM's fairly stable, growing, are getting better, and then you have the loan balances there. So that's the commercial side. Now, on the market side, certainly more engagement there, you know, prime brokerage, et cetera. And then on the wealth side, we expect to see margin loans increase, you know, with the higher market levels and engagement there. So that will help boost the wealth and fee revenue.
2: Yeah, absolutely. And I do want to get your thoughts, McCray, on where we are when it comes to the private credit story, because we had seen that sort of as an overhang earlier in the year and previous quarters in some of these bank earnings. Where are we now?
4: Right. It's really tough to dissect. I think in my interactions with some of this, the management teams, you know, the major alternatives firms and, you know, further commentary this quarter, you know, there's still some challenges with respect to figuring out what's going to happen with AI and some of those portfolio companies and the credits in terms of those leverage. So that will be worked out. But what I hear is that, you know, the realizations continue. They are gathering assets in the wealth channel. And then institutions have really stepped up to the private credit area as well. And that's across a number of different asset classes within that. So the demand on the institutional side, you know, continues. There are some hot pockets, you know, of weakness in terms of some of those underlying credits, et cetera. But again, this is, you know, just a smaller part of the whole credit spectrum. So, you know, impacting a few firms, but not overall in terms of impacting the overall market.
2: Mm-hmm, absolutely. Well, you know, when you think about just the wave that we're surfing into next week, an embarrassment of riches when it comes to bank earnings, I wonder, you know, in the stable that you own, when it comes to these big banks, who are you most interested to hear from at this juncture when you take a look through your portfolio?
4: Well, I think, you know, there's one sort of peak aspect to this. This is an exceptional quarter for markets, IPO issues, and we'll have to see how the momentum continues in the second half. But we continue to like Wells Fargo. It's been a laggard here, you know, a group that's up over 10% and it's down 7% year to date. They have an improving ROE and they've come off this asset cap. So they're, you know, re-optimizing their balance sheet and growing lending growth. So a little less sensitivity to markets, but a good wealth management division, 10% of their profits. So they'll benefit this quarter from that. And management pretty focused on streamlining the business. And, you know, 1.6 times our forward 27 estimate of tangible book, we think that's value among, you know, sort of the more richly priced banks here, even though they're all fundamentally doing well.
3: I want to get your thoughts here, McCray, on the leadership of a couple of the big banks. Obviously, there's been a lot of speculation about succession at J.P. Morgan, given the departure of Marianne Lake and the elevation of a couple of others. Also, a lot of speculation around Bank of America as well. I know it's unlikely that we're going to hear about this specifically on this earnings days coming up next week, but I'm sure there are some analysts out there that are going to sort of pepper them with questions. And I just want to get your thoughts here as to what you're comfortable with right now. I mean, no one's going to sort of impeach Jamie Dimon's success that he's had. But when you start to look at his age, you want to see that there is someone there who can actually pick up the baton and fill his shoes.
4: Yeah, that's fair. And I think he recognizes that. And, you know, you saw some moves a couple of weeks ago where, you know, the two officers were elevated. And you know, internally, they're the forerunners for the position. And then Marian Lake was a very good executive. We saw her depart. So, you know, that's a little bit of uncertainty there. But at the same time, you know, you're having two people that are pretty focused that can step in. For Jamie, he's made it very clear that he still has a short amount of tenure at the firm. And so I don't think that's going to change in the immediate interim. And he's talked about 3 years. And then he's going to continue to be the chairman. So his influence is still going to be there for many years, even though you may have a change in the CEO role. So, and then they have a really deep bench there. So I think even though you had some shuffling there and probably some disappointment around Marion, you know, this is still a very solid bench with pretty good transparency as to the ascension and what's going to happen going forward with those roles. So I wouldn't get too worried about it, but I expect a bunch of questions around it on the conference call for sure.
2: Yeah, absolutely. Well, McCray, that's a good place to leave it. Appreciate your time on this Friday. That is McCray Sykes. He is a portfolio manager over at Gabelli Funds. Now, coming up, the U.S. listing of SK Hynix wrapping up its first day of trading as the CEO warns memory chip shortages will last into the next decade. We'll break it all down next. This is The Close on Bloomberg.

0: the ASK already invested more than $35 billion in U.S. side. My plan is that the much bigger number. So, much bigger than 35.
1: And that was the chair of the SK Group speaking earlier today with Bloomberg's Ed Ludlow, promising to invest more money in the U.S. And this, as the CEO of SK Hynix warns of a memory crunch to last into the next decade. To break down all the actions, all the headlines, we're joined now by Ed Ludlow. He, of course, is the host of Bloomberg Tech. He's still in New York. Ed, it's great to see you.
2: Good to see you.
1: So what a day. SK Hynix, yeah, of course, officially starting trading today. Big debut on U.S. markets here. When you think about those comments from the CEO, I guess, you know, that would be a great situation for SK Hynix if we saw these shortages last into the next decade.
2: Yeah, I mean, clearly there was demand from U.S. investors to get exposure to SK, right? But it's a balancing act for them. You know, the investors want to see them continue on the path they've been, 80% margins. And the customers want them to spend a lot of money to expand capacity. And, you know, part of the pledge from Chairman Che, however big that number is in the United States, raising $26.5 billion for a first-time U.S. share sale, it's nothing, really. They are on the hook for hundreds of billions of dollars, both domestically in Korea and in aggregate here in the U.S. and around the world. So they'll come back to the capital markets for sure.
3: I am curious, though, about this idea of expanding capacity, because right now the lack of capacity obviously benefits them.
2: Right.
3: And we all know historically just the chip cycle, particularly in memory chips, was a cycle, partly because of this capacity issue. They would overbuild capacity, then prices would plunge, then they would correct, and then rinse and repeat. It seems like a time where they could finally get off that hamster wheel, unless they are so confident that the demand long-term is going to be there. When you spoke to him, did you get that sense, or did he articulate that he is confident that that demand will be there long-term?
2: He articulated it succinctly. Demand, he thinks, will actually increase, and he explicitly said there is a world where supply never catches up with it. They never,
3: ever.
2: They never get their supply.
3: Okay.
2: You know, and again, you are exactly right. They are talking their book to their advantage.
3: I get that, but when we talk about these investments, obviously they're making investments in Korea, but also here in the U.S., not necessarily just SK, but in Micron and TSM and all this. And then you're looking at the dates when these fabs and other things are going to be online. And we're talking 2030, 2031 and beyond. And I just kind of scratch my head. I'm like, it's 2026. Are we still going to be in an AI boom?
2: How can you have line of sight that far ahead, basically?
3: I know.
2: Well, their argument is an academic one, which is that in a world where all these data centers are finally built and we are in the inference phase running the AI workloads, it makes the memory demand all the more important. The technology itself comes into play. That was the simple argument that he was making. The other thing as well is that right now the short-term supply constraint is, remember, an HBM chip is just 12 or 16 layers of DRAM.
3: Yeah.
2: Right now there's an entire other market, consumer electronics, that's trying to get hold of the same supply. And there's that tension there.
3: Mm-hmm.
2: So in the interim, while the capacity isn't there, they're trying to serve all these customers and keep everyone happy.
1: Right. And Ed, just quickly here, I mean, this is, of course, a story about memory chips and supply crunches here, but it's also a story about capital markets
2: as well.
1: I know you also spoke to some executives from NASDAQ, and the hope here is that, you know, the way this was embraced, maybe it's going to encourage more of those foreign companies to come stateside.
2: Not just the Korean company. Samsung was the one that I tried to get the NASDAQ talking about, but in Europe, there are lots of companies that have never gone to the public market or haven't done ADRs, and a lot of them were looking to see how this went for SK because now they could be next, because they all have in common, they need money.
3: Okay. Oh yeah, but do they have the attractiveness or the shiny object that you held up during your interview with SK Hynix there? I mean, I heard that interview with Nelson Griggs, and I know he dodged your question.
2: He did.
3: But I mean, there's only so many SK Hynixes out there.
2: So the thing is as well, there's something very specific about the functioning of the Korean markets. If you're a fund manager, not just in the US, but you're a fund manager anywhere in the world, ex-Korea, accessing that market's been hard, which was part of the function of why SK had such demand for the ADRs.
3: All right, Ed Ludlow, the host of BTech there, a focus there on the big debut of the ADRs of SK Hynix here in the United States. We're going to stop talking about AI and chips for a second, and we're going to talk about Katie's favorite sport, golf.
1: I love
3: the growing business
1: golf.
3: Of golf. We're going to catch up with Chad Mom over at Pro Shot when we come back after the break

0: Right, we're going to talk about golf in a second. I just want to very quickly bring to the attention of our viewers a red headline crossing the Bloomberg terminal on Apple suing OpenAI. The headline is that Apple is suing OpenAI for trade secret theft. It says that Apple says its employees were encouraged to share information about its upcoming products. Now, this is a scoop by our very own reporter, Mark Gurman, and it involves litigation. So we're going to give this a little bit of time to breathe here, but that is the headline crossing the terminal. If you have a Bloomberg terminal, the full story is there online. We'll try to get you some more details on that as to exactly what this is about. And are seeing a little bit of movement in the shares of Apple. Obviously, OpenAI is still a private company. All right, we do want to turn to the world of golf because the Scottish Open kicking off, and the world's number one golfer is actually not going to be part of it. He's heading home early after missing the cut. Actually, a rare cut miss for Scottie Scheffler. The surprise exit comes just days before golf's final major of the season, the Open Championship. And while fans won't get the behind-the-scenes stories just yet, they are going to be watching when the next season of Netflix's series Full Swing drops. Chad Mumm, he's the producer of that hit series. He's also the co-founder and of the media company Pro Shop. Chad, great to have you back here on the program. I do want to talk about kind of this idea. I mean, and we can kind of put this on the frame of Scottie Scheffler, of course, you know, is the draw for a lot of folks right now. And of course, to not have him actually, you know, make it to the weekend rounds, certainly probably ends up being a hit. But when you look at the breadth of stars out there that can attract eyeballs to the telecast and to everything else in golf, are you comfortable with where we are right now in terms of the talent out there?
1: Yeah, you know, it was a rare miscut for Scottie Scheffler. He had a long streak going. I felt like, you know, he had a chance to kind of try to catch one of the great streaks in golf, which was Tiger Woods's made cut streak. But Scottie's still the number one player in the world and a huge fan favorite all over the globe. I'm sure he'll be in fine form as we round into the Open Championship, which starts next week. But you know what? Golf just continues to boom. And, you know, we've seen historically golf's had moments where it's gotten extremely popular and the consumer adoption of golf has grown. And every one of those throughout the years, whether it's Arnold Palmer or Tiger Woods taking golf global, has largely been driven by a singular superstar. And what we're seeing now is golf growing in popularity almost without the megastar. Obviously, Scottie Scheffler, guys like Rory McIlroy, they're fan favorites, but we haven't seen that mega high wattage superstar like Tiger Woods. And yet golf continues to boom, not just around the world, but particularly in the United States. We're up to, as you saw in that graphic, you know, according to the National Golf Foundation, 48 million Americans, six and older, playing golf in 2025.
0: Yeah.
1: That is massively up over the last few years.
0: I am curious, though, about, I mean, and it's a good point, and we talk about this idea, too, of just how sport has gotten better at marketing. We talk about Full Swing and kind of inspiring the whole, you know, Drive to Survive and a lot of these other series that have helped sort of promote various sports leagues. I assume you're filming your next season. I don't know if you're out at Birkdale or not, but give me a sense here as to what the storylines that you're looking for this next season.
1: Well, you know what? Really, we're focused always on just trying to tell the great stories of golf. And I want to actually come back to just golf's relevance and culture in general. You know, I'm actually here in Los Angeles, where we are. We just did the world premiere of The Hawk on Netflix yesterday, a production that I was involved in as a producer. Last summer, we were celebrating the launch of Happy Gilmore 2. And it just feels like golf has entered this pop culture lexicon. And obviously, you see here clips from Full Swing Season 4, which premiered a couple months back in April on Netflix. But, you know, Netflix, again, you know, with a golf show launching in next week with The Hawk with Will Ferrell, you had Adam Sandler, you have Stick on Apple TV. You've just got this pop culture moment that golf is having, and it doesn't matter if it's on the small screen, you know, with stuff like The Hawk, and obviously the big screen with Happy Gilmore, or your weekend TV with you know, with all this, like with the British Open starting next week, or it's on the tiny screens, Instagram. You know, you got LeBron James, you got Kevin Hart. YouTube golf is exploding. It just feels like golf's having a moment, and the industry is meeting that moment right now.
2: Yeah, absolutely. And it's interesting when you think about this moment that golf is happening, this rise in popularity that it's seeing. A lot of this isn't necessarily happening on the course in isolation here. I mean, as you point out in your notes, you have simulators, they're increasing in popularity. Topgolf, for example, has also taken off. So it's not just, again, isolated to the traditional golf course here, Chad.
1: Yeah, no, and actually, you know, we had some news on that front from a business perspective this week. The simulator company Full Swing, who provides the technology for TGL, which again is a new golf product. It's just finished its second season on ESPN. You know, it's an indoor golf league that was founded by Tiger Woods and Rory McIlroy, and you know, they finished their second season. Full Swing sold to Versant, who are, you know, is the cable spin out of from Comcast NBC Universal, so they own Golf Channel. And so you see that, you know, it was a large transaction, you know, north of $500 million. And I think it just speaks to this moment that's happening in the kind of consumer wave of golf. You know, as I've said, golf's had its moments of popularity throughout the years, but what we're seeing on the consumer side is certainly something new and much more sticky.
0: Well, one thing I was curious about, because when I saw the acquisition, the deal for a Full Swing, the simulator company, I kind of scratched my head as to, you know, why would, you know, basically a streaming network actually would be involved in that. But then I kind of thought about it, and I guess it sort of makes sense. And I do wonder, even beyond golf, if you think that that is kind of the future, where we're going to start to see sort of the combination of media, the actual sport itself, and these sort of, I guess, call it products, if you will, such as a golf simulator or whatever else.
1: Well, you know what? I think, you know, unlike other big sports in the United States, golf has always had this participatory angle to it. You know, there's a lot of people who watch the NFL, obviously a lot of people who are watching the World Cup right now. Not as many people go and play football. Not as many people go and play soccer, especially, you know, once you're a certain age. Golf is a game you can play your entire life. And as golf has boomed coming out of COVID, you know, there's been 19 million people who started playing golf who played exclusively off the course last year. So that is a mind-blowing amount of Americans, 19 million, almost 20 million that played off the course. That includes simulators, that includes driving ranges, that includes things like Top Golf, you know, putt-putt, like high-end putt-putt, like Putt Shack and things like that. Yeah. And so what I think you're seeing is, you know, golf's always had a very high, very valuable demographic. And if you look at the PGA Tour and their media partners and the sponsors of their tournaments, it's a great way to reach, you know, key business decision makers. But now you've had this wave of normal people, you know, kind of everyday Americans who are picking up golf, who are now obsessed. And I think the acquisition of Full Swing simulators by Versant makes a ton of sense. You know, it was a little bit off the radar, but back in 2008, Comcast acquired a business called Golf Now, which is a tee times business. They've now bundled that with a membership program called Golf Pass. And it's kind of quietly maybe the best digital business in golf, if not one of the most profitable sort of digital businesses in sports. And I saw that acquisition, and certainly, you know, it's an eye-popping number for a golf simulator company. But when you think about the way that that NBC and its previous era and Golf Channel was able to leverage the tee times business into a digital juggernaut, you could see and start to squint a little bit about how they take the technology of a Full Swing simulator, which is unique among simulators in that it uses cameras to do the capture. Yeah. It's not a radar-based system. You could see how they could build a bundle around instruction, around more casual fans. I think it's a really smart acquisition, and, you know, hats off to Mark Lazarus and the team over at Versant for pulling it off.
2: Right. And as you point out, some precedent for a deal like this. Chad, great to get some time with you. Have a good weekend. That is Chad Mumm. He is co-founder and president of Pro Shop. Meanwhile, we do want to go quickly back to that breaking news, a Bloomberg scoop here, that Apple is suing OpenAI for trade secret theft, accusing the company of a coordinated campaign to steal information about upcoming products. Apple saying that OpenAI encouraged its employees to share information, components, drawings, and other materials related to upcoming products to develop its own suite of devices. You can take a look at Apple shares. Not too much movement after hours, but down slightly, Romain.
0: And we should point out that Bloomberg did reach out to OpenAI for comment, and as of at least right now, they have not responded. We do want to go to Mark Gurman. He is the byline on the story that just crossed the Bloomberg terminal. And Mark, kind of break down here exactly what's at stake. What was the relationship between Apple and OpenAI? What is Apple saying in this lawsuit? And is their relationship still intact?
3: So let me just give a little bit of context here, taking a step back. In 2019, Johnny Ive, who was Apple's chief design officer, he left the company. A few years later, he got together with Sam Altman, as well as some other extremely senior design and hardware engineering executives from Apple, to form a company called IO Products. The idea was to use the AI expertise from OpenAI and the hardware and design expertise from the former Apple executives to create this startup to develop a suite of new AI hardware products, things like smart speakers, smart glasses, etc., smart earbuds. IO was bought last year by OpenAI for $6.5 billion. over the past few years, prior to being part of OpenAI and after being part of OpenAI, Apple alleges that they have been doing a coordinated trade secret theft campaign to get people they're hiring from OpenAI, as well as people they're interviewing at OpenAI, to bring the company information about upcoming Apple products to help inform the development of OpenAI's upcoming AI products. And so the Apple AI relationship for ChatGPT embedded in Siri, mm-hmm. as of now, that continues. We've reported over the last several months that Apple is looking at breaking up that relationship. But at this point, we're looking towards a multi-year sort of jury trial or legal situation between Apple and OpenAI over hardware.
2: Right. Well, Mark, I was going to ask, I mean, what's next? You know, what is Apple asking for here? And as you mentioned, I mean, the timeline here, it seems like it's something that would be drawn out.
3: Yeah, this is going to be a multi-year thing, if you ask me. Apple says in its filing that in February it contacted OpenAI, asking them to stop this practice, asking them to no longer take information from former Apple employees as well as employees interviewing, but OpenAI did not respond to them, leaving them no choice but to file this lawsuit. On one hand, my sense is that Apple simply wants OpenAI to stop, but the bigger picture here, what Apple wants is OpenAI is already deep in the process of developing its products. Mm-hmm. It wants them to redesign their hardware without Apple proprietary information. It wants the court to create an injunction to prevent OpenAI from doing that, which is going to push the can down the road for OpenAI's ability to actually roll out these new devices, which would obviously be heavily competitive to Apple.
0: And just finally, Mark, you did make an attempt, I take it, to reach out to OpenAI. Have you heard back from them?
3: OpenAI doesn't have a comment yet. Obviously, this lawsuit just hit the wire a couple minutes ago, so they're not going to be able to comment until they're able to digest what they're being sued over.
0: All right, Mark Gurman there, who helps to lead our technology coverage here. A closer look at a lawsuit just now being filed out west by Apple alleging OpenAI of trade secret theft. We'll keep an eye on that story. Meanwhile, we are going to pivot back to the world of sports as the FIFA World Cup now enters into the quarterfinals, getting ready for the semifinals, a big match tomorrow between the viral favorite Norway and England. There's been a lot of talk about exactly how lucrative this event has been, not necessarily for FIFA, but for the cities actually hosting all of these matches. Joining us right now to talk a little bit more about this is Nora Wittstruck. She joins us here in Studio 2. She's Chief Analytical Officer for Governments over at S&P Global. Nora, great to see you again.
4: Great to see you guys.
0: You know, it's funny. So Bloomberg wrote a story last week. It was kind of how FIFA emerges, you know, richer, despite, you know, there was a lot of controversy, you know, coming into this World Cup. And everything. Oh, no one's going to travel here and blah, blah, blah. And now Bloomberg took a look at the numbers. And I saw that you and your folks over at S&P had done some research of your own, also seeming to suggest that a lot of the host cities are actually doing pretty well. So has this been, I guess, relatively a profitable venture for them so far by hosting these matches?
4: Is probably a little bit strong.
0: Right.
4: It's definitely a short-term economic boost for these host cities. And if you think about the consumption taxes that are paid by people coming in to watch the games, that is very lucrative, but they're one-time revenues that the host cities are accruing to them for, you know, the tourists, the hotel taxes, the sales taxes, food taxes, all of that.
0: Because I was kind of fascinated about it, because like when you think about the Olympics, that's always been the knock on the Olympics. It's just so capital intensive to get it up and running that the return isn't really there, and you have to find some long-term ways to make that back. But I was also looking at the cities, and I do wonder, is there a difference in the benefit that certain cities have gotten? Like, I think about New York, and I think, okay, everybody, if you're a foreigner and you're going to come to the United States, then New York's probably going to be at the top of the list.
4: Yeah.
0: I doubt Kansas City would have been, maybe not Seattle. And they're going to these places, and at least if you believe what we see on social media, spending a lot of time and, I think, money.
4: Yep. Yeah. Yep. No, it's absolutely true. So, you know, the biggest metro area gross product is in this region, right? Mm-hmm. The northern of the host cities. The smallest is Kansas City. So if you have a lot of people come into Kansas City, the impact from that additional revenue and that economic benefit is definitely felt much more in that smaller, you know, area in and of itself. I think the other thing you can look at is some of these entities like Los Angeles, you know, San Francisco, where some of the games have been held, like those investments that they've made to host the FIFA games have been helpful to other types of events, like the 2026, you know, Super Bowl that I think will be held in San Francisco, and then the 2028 Summer Olympic Games that will be in Los Angeles. So those investments that the cities are making are not going to be short-term in nature. They're going to help for those future events as well.
2: Absolutely. So, I mean, we're talking primarily about the U.S. here, but, you know, we're having these games hosted in the U.S., Mexico, and Canada. So does the broad brushstroke story hold across those three different countries, or do you see...
4: Or companies.
2: Companies. Do you see any differentiation between the regions?
4: Not really, I would say. Like, I think our economists estimate that for Mexico in and of itself, the games are about a 10 basis point pickup on their, you know, national GDP. I think in Canada, it's roughly the same because tourism comprises such a small part of their GDP. In the U.S., you know, the GDP is like 30 trillion, 35 trillion. Mm-hmm. So even if there's a $40 billion pickup on the GDP because of this mega event, it really doesn't move the needle. And then you factor in the Knicks, you know, winning the NBA, and, you know, so then there's just a whole bunch of noise in the economic data, I would say.
2: Yeah, absolutely. I do have to say, you know, when it comes to these World Cup games compared to the NBA finals with the Knicks winning it,
5: yeah.
2: I mean, this is a very New York centric opinion.
5: Oh my gosh.
2: It sort of falls short.
5: That
2: felt like a much bigger deal.
5: Or New Jersey.
2: That's true. Well, it was held in New Jersey, these matches. But Nora, so overall, I mean, you added all together. It sounds like there definitely is a boost here, but you know, from the perspective of assigning ratings to these different cities, it sounds like overall it's not necessarily moving the needle.
4: No, I would say we view it as being very neutral to credit quality for these host cities. You know, there are a lot of expenses. FIFA, as people may or may not know, doesn't provide any financial support to host cities. Mm. So security, overtime costs, you know, additional subway trains that have to be run, or New Jersey Transit trains, or otherwise the transit systems that are supporting the connectivity to the stadiums, yeah. All of that is done at the cost of, you know, the host cities.
5: Yeah, I was curious about that. We interviewed Alex Lazary, who does the New York New Jersey host committee chair, and he was kind of talking about that. Like, they basically, the FIFA says, go out there, find some sponsorship deals on your own, and just make sure none of those sponsorships conflict with the official FIFA ones, which just kind of makes slim pickings.
4: Right.
5: And they really have to scrap. And he was basically saying that it's not even about making a profit. It's like, if we can break even, we'll be happy.
4: That's correct. So I think, you know, the committee for the New Jersey, the New Jersey host city or the region, it's like $430 million that might accrue to the state and local governments as a result of the games. And there's hundreds of millions that they've paid out.
5: One quick question. We only have about 30 seconds. I am curious, though, but none of these cities really took out a lot of, like, financing or things. Like, in the way you do the Olympics, where you have to build stadiums, it looks like every city's using existing stadiums, existing infrastructure. I know there's been, you know, they had to make some minor upgrades here and there, but it wasn't like they had to go out and borrow a ton of money to do this.
4: No, that's absolutely true. I think most of the stadiums were already existing. There were maybe some investments in the couple hundred million dollar, you know, area, but a new stadium is $1 billion. Yeah. So, you know, that, you're right. That's a definite plus from that perspective.
5: All right, Nora, always a pleasure. Glad we could get you on. Nora Witstruck there, Chief Analytical Officer for Governments over at S&P Global.
2: Now, still ahead, a look at the cutting edge of healthcare. We'll speak with Clear Health CEO Michael Chang next. 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
1: It's time now for Next Up, where we highlight the entrepreneurs and the trendsetters moving the needle in business and the economy. Now, our next guest just launched the first prescription topical acne treatment in the U.S. built around isotretinoin. I hope I said that right. That's the same active ingredient that's used in oral Accutane. Now, it's called IsoClear, and it's a new treatment that promises tolerability and efficacy versus current topical retinoids on the market. And joining us live in studio, I'm pleased to say, is Michael Chang. He is the CEO over at Clear Health. Michael, great to have you with us. So just give us the context here because, you know, a lot of folks are familiar with Accutane. I mean, personally, I took Accutane. A lot of friends and family took Accutane as well. And it's quite an ordeal, I mean, to get that prescription and to take that orally. So what's the benefit of, you know, the topical treatment?
2: Yeah, thanks for having me, first of all. So I'll go back to the beginning with Clear Health. We started with Accutane. Accutane is a phenomenal treatment that's been around since the 1980s. In the United States, very highly regulated. There's eye pledge requirements, monthly testing requirements, pregnancy test requirements if you're a female. We're one of the first telehealths to make this a more seamless process for both patients as well as the providers and the pharmacies. And what we found is that a lot of people coming to us, they just weren't ready to take that step to go on oral Accutane. They don't want to go on the requirements, the monthly testing requirements, and do check-ins every single month. And so topical isotretinoin, you don't have to do that. Mm. It's a topical gel system. It's not a pill. You put it on your face, so it acts locally instead of systemically. And so you don't have the same systemic side effects as oral Accutane. And we kind of view it as that step in between drugstore treatments and going on oral treatments.
3: I am curious, though, about so the business model here, though. So this is, I assume, a subscription model.
2: Correct.
3: Based on that here. What is sort of the exclusivity that you have for this, and how long does that exclusivity last?
2: Yeah, so this is not an FDA drug product. Mm-hmm. This is a compounded product.
3: Right.
2: And so it's not subject to the same testing requirements, the patent requirements of a pharmaceutical drug. That being said, it's the first time that this is being introduced in this format. And so there's not...
3: But you're the first mover in this,
2: We are the
3: right?
2: first mover in
3: but,
2: this.
3: But if somebody decides tomorrow they want to set up a website and start to do the same thing, how do you differentiate yourself from them?
2: Absolutely. So the moat question, we kind of break this down.
3: I was trying to avoid using the word moat, but thank you. Yeah.
2: we like to break this down into three distinct buckets. Yeah. So first of all, formulating it was not easy. Mm. It's a little bit of an unstable molecule. Mm. So getting the formulation right to make it ready for consumers was a bit of a challenge. And then two, we put it into a three-step system. It's not just a topical isotretinoin. It focuses on acne at the beginning, clear. We also have a second phase called fade, which focuses on dark marks, hyperpigmentation. Mm-hmm. And the third phase focuses on fine lines, anti-aging, things that you might want to focus on to keep your skin as clear as possible after your acne clears. So it's not just one product. It's really three different ones where somebody coming in, they can decide where they want to focus their skin concerns on.
1: I want to talk about pricing a little bit as well, because I see that IsoClear, it's available for $50 a month. You bill that as $100 for a two-month supply. So if you do enter into a situation where you see other movers come in, you know, you have the first mover advantage here. I mean, is that a lever you could pull? Could you cut prices from here?
2: So with pricing, it's always about volume, typically, to be able to get the pricing where the unit economics work. But obviously, we want to make it accessible to consumers. Right now, we actually offer financing for this as well. So people can break up that $100 payments into more digestible monthly payments as well.
3: Yeah.
2: But price absolutely is a lever that we can pull.
3: All right, Michael. Great to have you here. Michael Chang, he is the CEO of Clear Health, launching the IsoClear product here, the first topical prescription, first topical application there. Of the, I guess, what would we call Accutane medicine there. All right. It was a relatively subdued week in terms of market catalyst, but that's going to change in a big way next week. So let's set you up for what to watch, Katie Greifeld, over the next week. OPEC is out with their monthly oil market report. It actually might be kind of interesting given some of the big changes we've seen in the Middle East over the last few
1: Absolutely.
3: Days.
1: Absolutely. The shifting geopolitical sands certainly has implications for the oil market. Tuesday is the big day. We get big bank earnings kicking off. Goldman, Citi, Wells Fargo, Bank of America, and J.P. Morgan, and also U.S. CPI.
3: Yeah, we're going to get those U.S. CPI numbers. The following later in that week, we're going to get the PPI numbers. We're also going to get Kevin Warsh. He's going to be on the Hill testifying for 2 days, both on Tuesday and Wednesday. But I want to push ahead beyond that, because on Thursday, this is what I think when earnings season really starts. We get

0: Netflix.
1: Ooh.
0: And there's been a lot written about them over the last few days.
1: Yeah, absolutely. Yeah. Certainly going to be interesting to get those numbers and also to hear from the executives themselves. More eco data that day. We get U.S. retail sales, jobless claims. That brings us to Friday, University of Michigan sentiment.
0: Absolutely. And we'll, of course, be here to break down all of that market moving action right here on the close. There's still a lot going on the political front. Stick around. At the top of the hour, you're going to go down to Washington.

0: you need to know, it's what you need to think about.
1: This is Balance of Power, live from Washington, D.C.
2: Tonight, law by default, a bipartisan housing bill set to become law at midnight without the signature of President Trump. The affordability measure marking a rare point of agreement here in Washington and a potential campaign trail win for lawmakers up for re-election. But President Trump is withholding his signature in protest, instead urging Congress to pass his Save America Act. And election integrity. In his latest move to reshape the voting process, President Trump clears out remaining members of a key federal elections agency, leaving it with no sitting commissioners only months before the midterms. We'll discuss what this move means for election integrity with Larry Sabato of the University of Virginia Center for Politics. Plus, still talking, the U.S. will continue talks with Iran, according to the president, after 2 days of renewed strikes between the two nations, even as Trump reiterates the ceasefire is over. From Bloomberg's Washington, D.C. studios to our TV and radio audiences worldwide, welcome to Balance of Power. I'm Joe Matthew. Kaylee Lyons has the night off. This evening, a big win for the so-called big yawn. A bipartisan housing bill that President Trump is refusing to sign out of protest is now just hours away from becoming law at midnight. It's the same high-profile bill that was set for a major signing ceremony until Trump decided he wanted no part of it, insisting that his controversial voting bill, the Save America Act, should come first. With us now for all that and more is Bloomberg White House correspondent Jeff Mason. He's live on the North Lawn. Jeff, is the president simply trying to punish his own party?
3: You know what? I think he's trying not to attach his name to something that he's just not entirely behind. And yet he also didn't veto the bill, which would have created even more problems for his party and certainly caused an uproar on Capitol Hill. But he has made clear since the day, and I appreciated your referencing that yawn, he has made clear since the day that I asked him about it in the Oval Office, and he said it was a big yawn, that this is just not something he was excited about, or certainly not as excited about as the Save America Act, which would restrict voting access around the country, in which he just doesn't have the votes for within the Senate.
2: I need to ask you about Iran today, an important post from the president, Jeff. We're just all still trying to understand it. He said, on one hand, that the U.S. has agreed to continue talks with Iran, but that officially the ceasefire is over. Not unlike what he said while he was in Turkey at the NATO summit this week. Where do talks stand?
3: You're absolutely right. Not unlike what he said in Turkey, and certainly leaving more ambiguity in this entire conversation about where things are going with Iran. I think it's not unnotable, though, to use a double negative, that he's saying this today on a Friday that the ceasefire is over. Because just yesterday, a White House official made clear to me and other reporters that technical talks were continuing. He, of course, underscoring that as well by saying that talks are going to continue, but taking away any ambiguity about whether or not the back and forth attacks that we saw this week were just a minor skirmish or something that might go away quickly. If he says the ceasefire is over, then that means he believes the U.S. military has the right and the space to just continue attacks going forward. And that is certainly a very strong signal to Iran that that MOU has basically been thrown into the trash.
2: Jeff, the Election Assistance Commission suddenly has no commissioners. The president removed the two Democratic members of this bipartisan federal agency that's charged with helping state and local officials essentially run their elections. The remaining two Democratic members were fired and a Republican was allowed to resign. What's the president aiming for here?
3: You know, we were talking about war with Iran, but the president has also really been at war with U.S. elections since the 2020 election, which he falsely claims he won against Joe Biden. And he has made a habit or a point for years now of trying to suggest that the U.S. electoral system is beset by fraud. Evidence does not support that claim, but he is on a mission to change the U.S. electoral system. And now he has some additional powers, thanks to the Supreme Court's ruling following at the end of June, which I think was just last week, time is flying, in the Slaughter case, which allowed him to, or gives him the power to fire people on independent agencies. And he applied that power with these two firings that you're referencing, and it's just part of a broader move by this president to take on elections and to try to recast them and recast the rules in a way that critics say is meant to help him and his party.
2: Well, Jeff, it's always great to have you. Bloomberg's Jeff Mason live at the White House on our Friday edition of Balance of Power. Have a great weekend, Jeff. Joining us now to talk about this and a lot more, Democratic Congressman Emanuel Cleaver of Missouri. He's a member of the House Financial Services Committee and ranking member of the Housing Subcommittee. Congressman, it's good to see you. Welcome back to Bloomberg TV and radio. I'd like to tick through all of these issues, and we'll start with housing because you were instrumental in helping to develop the 21st Century Road to Housing legislation. And I'm guessing that you were planning to be in Statuary Hall for the signing ceremony that the president canceled. Do you care if he signs this or not? It becomes law at midnight either way.
4: It would have been nice if he had signed it. But my Republican colleague Mike Flood and I started doing this almost 2 years ago. And I didn't think anybody thought at the time that it was going to go anywhere. But we continued to work, and I came to the conclusion that he was a good guy to work with, and he apparently thought I was a good guy to work with. And we started this legislation. It's actually a compilation of 50 different pieces of legislation. The president, as we were winding down on our work and getting ready to have a hearing on it, was complimentary and talked about you know how great this would be for the American public, and therefore that was a little shock, and I think maybe from some of the Republicans there probably was some resentment that the president would then turn around and say that it's a yawn, that in other words it's boring, and that he has no desire to participate in it, in spite of the fact that this is, without a doubt, a Republican or a Democrat would answer this, would say the same thing. It is the most consequential housing legislation in over almost a half century. And we thought that it would be great for the American public and for democracy, people all around the world, to see that the Republicans and the Democrats could work together, bringing in the public, because we held hearings and had people coming in from all over the country, and that they were able to move this major piece of legislation, and then Donald Trump throws water on it. I don't know who's advising him in the White House, but this was some bad advice. But nonetheless, at midnight, in just a few hours, this bill will become law.
2: It sure will. And I know, to your point, a lot of time has gone into this, Congressman. This is a personal project for you, and it comes with its critics. The president says it's a big yawn. Some have pointed out that it doesn't have the teeth that it had in its earlier versions, that Build to Rent, for instance, came out of the bill, and some of the institutional single-family home buying that has been talked about isn't actually as widespread as some people think. Tell us how quickly your constituents can see the benefits of this bill.
4: Well, first of all, the legislative process means that this bill will go to the appropriate committees that handle certain sections of it. Some of it will go, for example, to EPA. The majority of it will go to HUD. And then they have to do what we call rulemaking. And so that goes into the kind of general language that we put in the legislation, to very specific language and requirements. But there are some things that we feel good about. I mean, the institutional housing is something that's not that widely done. I think that about 3% of the housing in the United States is owned by major corporations. But the president actually was one of the main spokespersons saying, well, you know, housing is for people, not companies. And so it found its way into the bill late. And so remember, we made adjustments. And the only way we're going to function as an effective legislative body is if we work together. It means that we have to compromise. And you're right. There are some things that we had in the bill that Chairman Tim Scott and Ranking Member Elizabeth Warren didn't like. And so we went back and forth with them. Look, nobody should expect a successful legislative body if everybody has their way. I mean, we have to compromise. And so what has happened is we've got a German chocolate cake cut up with two people in the House, two people in the Senate. And what happens is all of us took a slice, and we believe we got the larger piece of the pie. The truth is we all lost a little that we wanted. And that's just, unfortunately, for people who want perfect legislation, that's not just, there will be no perfect legislation passed in the United States of America. That won't happen. Mm-hmm. There will be legislation that we try to get as close to perfection as we can, while at the same time not alienating people whose support we need for legislation to pass.
5: Well, Congressman, if I can move to another topic, you've been, of course, an advocate for election rights, voting rights, and election reform for the balance of your career. And the president's move today on the Election Assistance Commission seems meaningful. He removed the two Democratic members, the two Democratic commissioners, and allowed the Republican to resign. There are no commissioners on this panel now. This is the body that helps state and local officials run their elections. And it seems to be the latest move that the president is making in gearing up to the midterm elections. What do you think he's aiming for here? What's he up to?
4: Maybe two things. One is changing the discussion. With all the euphoria over this almost magical legislation we've gotten through, I think the president had to go in some other direction to get attention. And this certainly has gotten attention because what it does more than anything impactful, I mean, this is an advisory committee. So what it does is that it continues to send out a message, albeit incorrectly or incorrect, that our elections are being jeopardized by people who are dead, who are voting, and people from other countries are voting. I mean, everybody's heard it all, and so firing these individuals will cause some people to think, well, boy, this must be really, really awful. And so as a result, he continues to get some people, I don't think the majority, but he's getting some people who will say, well, it must be really bad out there. When you look at the number of people who tried to commit crimes by voting illegally, it is minuscule. And some of the things the president's talking about, less than 1% of the public or voters tried to do some of the things he's out talking about. And we're trying to mail-in ballots. Look, the president has done it, mail-in ballots, he and his family. It's something that in the past, Republicans had a very good operation, at least here in Missouri. I mean, they had a mail-in ballots down. None of us thought they were cheating. They were just good at getting the ballots out to seniors.
5: Do you think the president gets his Save America Act? Because that appears to be the next chapter here, right?
4: Yeah, he doesn't have the votes to get that going. I mean, I think he's going to continue to beat those drums, but he doesn't have the votes for that. And I think most members of Congress don't want to continue to send the signal to the American public and to the people around the globe that somehow there's something illegal and sinister going on when we have elections. The president's really not involved in this. This is, the elections are run by states. In some ways, this is meddling, and it's dangerous meddling because there are people who are thinking, well, he's the president of the United States. He must know what he's talking about. He doesn't. And I think he's dangerous as it relates to this voting thing. Because we have, by even Republican accounts, one of the safest election systems on planet Earth, and the president just doesn't like it because he lost an election to Joe Biden, and he's got to find a reason for having lost that election, other than he was just beaten by Joe Biden.
5: Well, it's good to have you back, Congressman. I appreciate your insights on all these issues. Congressman Emmanuel Cleaver with us live on Bloomberg. We thank you. We turn to breaking news now coming from the tech world. Apple is suing OpenAI, alleging trade secret theft. This is a massive development. It came out after the markets closed just a short time ago. Luckily, we have Bloomberg Tech's Ed Ludlow with us from World Headquarters in New York for a special breaking edition of Power Moves. Ed, what can you tell us? All right, we're going to get with Ed in just a moment. As this crosses the terminal, Apple suing OpenAI for trade secret theft. They're accusing the company here of a coordinated campaign to steal information about upcoming products. Apple saying OpenAI encouraged its employees to share information, components, drawings, and other materials related to upcoming products to develop its own suite of devices. We're looking at Apple shares after hours down fractionally, and Ed Ludlow joins us right now. Ed, what else can you tell us about this?
6: Yeah, it's a big one, and that is the umbrella overview. More specifically, Apple has named OpenAI's chief hardware officer, Tang Tan, who is a former Apple executive, as a defendant, and basically is alleging a coordinated effort in a number of guises by OpenAI to obtain confidential information about unreleased Apple products. They say that there was an effort by OpenAI to recruit Apple employees and then encourage them to bring with them confidential information that related to future products, technologies that Apple had not yet released. And in terms of what Apple is seeking, they want a jury trial. They want an order requiring OpenAI to stop the alleged misuse of that trade secret and information. But they also want OpenAI to go further, to destroy any materials that they have that would constitute Apple proprietary information. They want OpenAI to redesign any upcoming OpenAI hardware products that were, as Apple would allege, including or incorporating Apple's technology. And for what it's worth, Joe, OpenAI has not responded to Bloomberg's request for comment. But you would say that this is a dramatic change of what was already a souring relationship between the two.
5: Wow, this is really something. Of course, OpenAI works with a lot of companies. Ed, I have to ask you without knowing the answer, if these two have a relationship to the extent that, for instance, Microsoft might with OpenAI, that NVIDIA has with OpenAI. What's the history?
6: We know the answer. 2 years ago, when I was at Apple's Worldwide Developers Conference, Sam Altman was in the audience, and Apple, specifically their software chief, Craig Federighi, heralded OpenAI as the market leader, and they announced work together on the software side. They've never disclosed any relationship on the hardware side. But as Mark Gurman of Bloomberg News have reported in the last year or so, the relationship had soured on the OpenAI side because OpenAI had felt that Apple was not integrating the technology and moving forward with the relationship in the way they had expected. Now, the opposite. Apple has come out with a very strong allegation of trade secret theft and, you know, through the Northern District of California filed suit. So that's the background.
5: Isn't this something? Ed, thank you. I've got to ask you what you originally were set to join us to talk about.
6: Yeah.
5: An important new listing today, SK Hynix. We saw it coming days out. This, of course, is not just a chip maker, but part of a small class of memory chip makers a la Micron. Now we've got another one here in the U.S., and it looks like it went pretty well.
6: Yeah, it's the biggest first-time U.S. share sale by a foreign company. They were able to raise $26.5 billion, and the stock closed at about a 13% premium. To where 14% premium to where the ADR's price. But what you need to know from the extended interview we have with the SK Group chairman Che, there is a massive commitment, or there will be one, to America. You know, right now SK Group has about $35 billion of commitments to the U.S. And what Chairman Che told me is that that will turn into a much, much, much, much bigger number. And I tried to get him talking about his relationship and the company's relationship with this Trump administration, but he pledged that investment's coming. The whole reason for doing the U.S. listing was to get this company that's at the heart of the AI trade, 57% market share of high bandwidth memory, the core memory that goes into data centers for AI. But get in front of Americans from a talent perspective, from a public relations perspective, not just the function of raising money. But boy, did they need it.
5: Boy, really something. You talked to the CEO as well, Ed. 2030 was the year we got, right? I'm out of time, but that's important for investors as this turns from a cyclical company apparently to something different.
6: Yeah, longer than others have said. That's all you need to know. Longer than the others in industry have said this will last.
5: Fascinating. Ed Ludlow, thank you, sir.
6: Thank you.
5: You've had a busy day. He's a news machine, and we appreciate your being with us. Coming up, we'll have more breaking news. This out of Maine, Graham Plattner formally withdraws from the Senate race. This just happened, opening the door for another candidate to take his place. Larry Sabato and his crystal ball are up next on Balance of Power on Bloomberg TV and radio.

0: This is Balance of Power on Bloomberg TV and radio. I'm Joe Matthew in Washington with breaking news tonight. Just days after announcing he would be stepping down from his Senate race following allegations of sexual assault, it is now official. Democratic nominee Graham Platner formally withdrawing from the race, announcing the news via X with just hours until Monday's deadline. But who will Dems pick now to succeed him? Do they have a fighting chance to take back the Senate? Joining us to answer some of these questions is Larry Sabato, the founder and director of the Center for Politics at the University of Virginia. And it's great to have you back, Larry. Must be election season. Now that it's official, I'm wondering your thoughts if it matters even who the candidate is on the Democratic side. Or will this race be decided by President Trump's approval ratings and whomever scores last, as it were, in Washington?
1: Well, certainly Trump's approval ratings will have a lot to do with it, and he is not popular in Maine, and he's lost it repeatedly, though he did get that one electoral vote from the more conservative congressional district in Maine. They split their votes. But look, let's see who the Democrats pick. They're up to about 10 candidates either announced or seriously considering it. So you know one thing for sure, the vote's going to be split. And given what Maine Democrats have shown us recently, I don't think you can assume that they're all going to join back together and sing Kumbaya. So if there are divisions in the party after this disaster, this fiasco with Platner, clearly Susan Collins would be favored in that case. If Democrats can come back together and enthusiastically back whichever candidate is chosen, then they have a chance, given the underlying fundamentals in Maine.
0: Well, I'd love to hear your thoughts on this shotgun convention that's being put together. They've got less than 3 weeks to do it, and we got candidate qualification requirements today. They need to go get signatures, 500, at least 50 from no fewer than eight counties. And Maine is a big state that requires a lot of driving to get all this done, plus any additional signatures totaling 1,000 to qualify for the nominating convention. They also put out the form to actually sign up to file to be a candidate, Larry, and it's got an essay question on it, no longer than 300 words. Tell us why you should be the candidate. This is like something out of grade school. It's got like 10 lines. I need my crayon to write this here. I don't know if they're going to use AI to fill this out, Larry, or if this is simply an attempt to make people feel like it's a credible process.
1: Well, they don't want to repeat what happened with Kamala Harris, obviously, with Joe Biden stepping aside at the last minute, making it impossible, really, for the Democrats to have an actual selection process. So they want this to be a selection process. That form makes me think that they're going to be issuing grades and that this will go on the permanent record card. I don't know that it's it's the way to proceed, given everything that they've had happen, though I do think they're wise to make sure they make a distinction with what happened with Kamala Harris.
0: That said, Democrats aren't going to have a lot of time to identify their candidate. There's going to be a surge of money into Maine on both sides here, right? Republicans, I can only assume, are going to start adding cash to this race to try to shut down whatever campaign is about to emerge.
1: And, you know, the media markets in Maine are relatively cheap, certainly compared to big cities. So it doesn't take that much to buy out all the available advertising space. And I suspect that's going to happen. Or maybe the shows will cut out minutes one way or another so they can make more money. But, yeah, I wouldn't want to live in Maine coming up for this fall. It's just going to be a deluge of TV ads.
0: I believe that. And are you of the conventional wisdom that if Democrats do not win Maine, the rest of this doesn't matter? They're not going to win the Senate.
1: Well, there's a path without Maine, but it's a much more difficult path. Maine was supposed to be the easy pickup for Democrats, and they've got another big problem coming in Michigan on August the 4th. They've got a Senate primary there, and it's been very divisive. And again, they're going to face the difficulty of joining back together when the candidates don't agree on some basic things. So good luck.
0: Boy, okay, so that said, where are the swing states tracking in your crystal ball? And do Democrats have a resonant message? Some would say it's socialism. The president would tell you it's communism. But is there more than a never Trump message for Democrats that you're sensing this cycle?
1: it's really about Trump. It's about Iraq. It's about affordability. But it's a negative message in the sense that they're running against the Trump administration. They're running against the policy results of Donald Trump. Mm-hmm. Whether that's enough, it probably will be in some states. And what's interested me is the easy ones, that is Michigan, which already is Democratic, and Maine, which is pretty heavily Democratic, they should be the easy ones, and they're turning out to be tough. Some of the difficult ones, like Ohio and Iowa and Alaska, actually seem more possible than some of the easy ones.
0: Wow.
1: So it's going to be another crazy election season, and that's good for you and me, Joe.
0: Well, I guess there's some kind of job security here, Larry. We'll, I guess, live by it, die by it. But I'm curious your thoughts on this move by the president today. This isn't making as much news as I thought it would. To clean out the Election Assistance Commission, he fired the two Democrats and let the Republican on the panel resign, which means there are no commissioners on this panel that that helps to support state and local officials conduct their elections. Will it make a difference in November?
1: I've heard a lot of theories on this, and one place where it will make a difference is that commission did help many states and localities improve their voting process, better machines, better calculating equipment, and so on. And none of that money, I assume, is going to be available. So it's disturbing in some ways. In other ways, it may eliminate one of the options that are out there to make things more complicated. So I don't know what will actually happen with it. It probably won't be significant, but there are many suspicions that this is part of some gigantic Trump plan to take over the elections. I doubt it, but, you know, I'm open to all possibilities.
0: Well, sure gets the tongues wagging up here. And, you know, we heard a lot about conspiracies as soon as that headline broke, Larry. I see you're paying $376 in the state of Virginia. That's where I live, too. Maybe you're less out in Charlottesville. But I'm wondering how you're factoring in. I think you said Iraq earlier. I'm guessing that you meant Iran. The price of gas and where that needs to be by Labor Day, if not lower than this.
1: Yeah, I just addressed a delegation from Iraq, so I apologize for that. But yes, for Iran, this war is unpopular, but it really has to do with gas prices and troops on the ground, although I doubt that's going to happen. Clearly, the news is not as good as Republicans had hoped it would. So we'll just have to watch and see. But affordability for other things is probably more central to this campaign. And that's what the Trump administration has to worry about. Why aren't the costs coming down? Why are they continuing to go up? You know some of the answers. I know some of the answers. But I don't know that the average American voter knows those answers and is going to be crazy about the answers.
0: Well, isn't that the truth? You know, if I got in the car and drove down to pay you a visit, Larry, I'd go by a lot of data centers in Northern Virginia on my way. And I'm just hearing more and more about this all the time, to where even some Republicans are now backing the idea of a moratorium or taking some kind of a NIMBY stance, despite the president's embrace of AI technology. Broadly, in a state like Virginia or anywhere around the country where this is a trend, how big is this data center issue going to be in deciding elections?
1: It's becoming bigger. I'm surprised, because I thought, at least in the beginning of this debate, that it would simply fade away and it would affect a relatively small number of people. It's not. Mm-hmm. It's really more widespread. And I just know from the traffic I'm getting, people writing and calling about it, complaining about it, that it's on voters' minds, and they generally vote what's on their minds.
0: Fascinating. Housing bill is apparently going to become law tonight, Larry, without the president's signature. I don't know that that was in Schoolhouse Rock, but that's how it works. It's been sitting there for 10 days, and unless he vetoes it, it's going to be a law. To what extent is this a missed opportunity for the president himself and those in his party who wanted to take a victory lap?
1: It's a big missed opportunity. Really, Joe, this doesn't make any sense at all. It actually is a bill that does a lot of good, and it brings the two parties together, exactly what everyone's been accusing Trump of not being able to do. He could have really made some hay on this. But once again, he's hitting, you know, the Save America Act, pass the Save America Act. The Save America Act is not going to pass. The votes aren't there. Just give it up or mention it in other contexts. You're cutting off your nose to spite your face.
0: Wow. I guarantee you, though, we're going to see lawmakers trumping this around. Well, maybe I should use a different word.
1: Yes.
0: They're going to be promoting this on the stump for the rest of the year, right?
1: Absolutely, and they should. They should. They actually accomplished something.
0: Larry, it's good to see you. Thanks for coming back on. That's Larry Sabato, of course. There's only one with us live on Bloomberg. Have a great weekend. We've got a lot more ahead on Balance of Power here on Bloomberg, so stay with us. I'm Joe Matthew, live in Washington, only on Bloomberg TV and radio.

0: It's Balance of Power on Bloomberg TV and radio. I'm Joe Matthew in Washington as we turn to a potential security scare that's gripping the nation's capital 48 hours after the president had to swap out his new Qatari-provided Air Force One jet to get home from Turkey, where he was attending the NATO summit. There are new questions about just how secure that new jet was. Former U.S. ambassador to Turkey, James Jeffrey, spoke with us on the early edition of Balance of Power. Talked about the incident some in the media are calling Scare Force One. Listen to this part of our conversation. Should that plane, the new Air Force One, be used at all?
1: No. I was in the old Air Force One with President Bush when a certain rogue East Asian state, I won't name which, took some threatening actions launching fighters. And under those circumstances, it's a life or death situation involving the president. We cannot take any risk with an American president being shot down or destroyed in a combat or in a terrorist operation. That thing should be sent to some graveyard.
0: Sent to some graveyard, he says. Now the New York Times is out with a report. It says the new Air Force One Trump was riding on, quote, lacks the same defensive countermeasures that were security features of the old model, including its advanced anti-missile capabilities, unquote. To discuss all that and more is Brian Gant, the former Secret Service and FBI agent, now Associate Dean of Technology, Assistant Professor Cybersecurity at Maryville University. Brian, it's great to have you back. If this were up to you and you were advising the president, would you take an off-the-rack 747 from a foreign country?
2: Well, thanks for having me, Joe. You know, I think the ambassador, had some key words there. In terms of whether I would let the president ride on the plane or not, I think everyone had an understanding that this particular model plane was going to be a bridge plane from the old Air Force One to potentially the new one. And I think you have to rely on Secret Service, Homeland Security, and other intelligence reports of the destinations to really decide on the appropriate, level of transportation for the president. If the Secret Service or intelligence briefings deem that the capabilities of the plane are okay for that particular destination and the advanced team okays everything, I think it's perfectly fine. It's when you get into those situations of getting to places where there may be some intel that suggests that you may be compromised, that you may want to think about other means of transportation.
0: Man, well, without betraying any classified information about the airplane, can you give us a sense and maybe be our decoder ring on what exactly these reports are referring to? What does a military VC-25A, the old Air Force One, I know they're working on a new B version now, have that a normal Boeing 747 does not have?
2: Think about the old Air Force One. You have a plane that's been through a lot of different iterations. And what I mean by that is you have the time necessary to provide countermeasures, have infrared systems for missiles or weapons, things of that nature. You also have a plane that's been hardened, for different types of inbound or outbound flights. So when you look at the new plane, the time that was allotted for things to be switched out and it to be converted into something that's suitable to carry the president or any other head of state, there just wasn't enough time to do those types of things. And so, with the new plane, I'm sure it will have all of the same defensive countermeasures as the previous Air Force One. And whether that be Marine One or whether that be the Camp David package or whatever the president is being transported in, you want to make sure that it's appropriate for that type of particular site or that particular destination.
0: Are we talking like electronic countermeasures? Are we talking the ability to shoot chafe at a missile that's approaching the airplane?
2: Yes, we're talking about the whole kit and caboodle, right? Countermeasures, chafe, the ability to spoof missiles and things like that. So the full, complete security package. Which you would expect, right? You would expect for a vehicle carrying leader of the free world to have. So there has to be an appropriate level of communication with this bridge airplane and in terms of places it can go and places that that quite frankly it shouldn't go.
0: Pretty remarkable that it was 2 years ago next week, Brian. I just heard this on my way into the studio, that we first spoke with you following the attempt on the president's life, the then candidate Donald Trump's life in Butler, Pennsylvania. That, of course, was followed up by a congressional task force, reforms and budget changes at the Secret Service. But just this week, the president was in Turkey talking to the world about how he was the number one name on Iran's target kill list. Is he safer now than he was in Butler?
2: I believe he is safer. I believe those appropriate defensive measures have been put in place. There's a long list of items within Homeland Security that I'm sure, you know, the agency has went through to make sure that the president is in a safer spot. But we're in a world where, you know, that's a zero sum job, right? One thing can go wrong, and you can have a fatality. So, you know, when you think about all those types of things that need to be put into a security plan, whether it's the transportation or protecting him at open air rallies, different sites, those things are very important. The details of those things are very important. And it's also important for our White House staff and security to understand that the communication has to be there to protect them.
0: Interesting. I'd like to ask you lastly about this report in the Wall Street Journal that Israel shared new evidence, new intelligence with the United States showing a brand new, a fresh kill plan by Iran, a plan to kill President Trump. The Israeli embassy in Washington declined to comment here, White House referring the paper to comments the president made already. When you hear a report like that, give us a practical sense of what that means. Do you believe there are assassination squads in this country?
2: Yeah, I think we would have to be pretty naive to think that there aren't assassination plots against the heads of state within our country, whether it be President Trump, President Bush, President Obama. The threat level has always and will always probably remain very, very high. We have those that seek to do harm for whatever reason, whether it be for political reasons, whether it be for financial gain. So I have every confidence that Homeland Security, the agencies that protect us abroad, Central Intelligence Agency, National Security Agency, National Geospatial Agency, which we have right here in St. Louis, I have every confidence that those agencies are doing their due diligence and protecting the heads of state.
0: Brian, I'm glad you could join us this evening and hope you have a great weekend. Brian Gant with us live on Bloomberg. Thank you. Earlier today, Spain's economic minister, Carlos Cuerpo, spoke exclusively with Bloomberg's Oliver Crook. And they talked about tensions between Spain and President Trump. Again, this came up at the NATO summit this week. Some tough words from the president, threatening to halt trade. Listen to the response.
3: There is no specific executive order or measure against any specific country within the European Union. But the Commission has been very clear also this week on the fact that they would, of course, always protect the interests of the Union and of each and every one of its member states. And again, it's trade is an European policy, European Commission policy. And I think a message to the business community as well, we want to give them predictability, stability going forward. So the reaction function somehow should be that we will make good on the agreement that we signed from the European side. Everything is set so that we can go on with it. We expect also the same from our U.S. Peers in the next few weeks. Let's give that positive message to businesses.
0: So maybe we're not breaking up. We return to our developing political news tonight. I've got a lot of headlines for a Friday. Hours from now, midnight, the bipartisan housing bill becomes law, with or without the president's signature. And he says he's not going to sign it. A federal election commission without any commissioners. And Graham Plattner formally withdraws, giving Democrats a small window to find a replacement in Maine. Joining us now to tackle all of these stories, our political panel, Jeannie Shanzano, is with us, along with Rick Davis, our Republican strategist, partner at Stone Court Capital. Jeannie is our Democratic analyst and democracy visiting fellow at Harvard's Ash Center. Great to see both of you. Rick, I'm going to start with the bipartisan housing bill, because this does seem to be Republican on Republican violence here. Is this just a punitive president punishing his own party?
4: Yeah, that's all you can really stock this up to be. It's a win for the party. It's a win for him if he signs it. Mm-hmm. He's not going to sign it. So he's just sort of kicking that win down the curb. But Republicans really wanted that ceremony at the White House. They knew that we would all cover it. And it would be a way of driving home the message that they just had this big win for consumers, for people who are in the housing market. Yeah. And they're not going to get that now. So the probably the biggest accomplishment they've had in this Congress this year is going to go by Friday night with a whimper.
5: It's amazing. You talk about a Friday news dump, Jeannie. That's kind of the opposite of what you're supposed to do with a big win. Think of how many months we talked about not only bipartisan, but at last bicameral cooperation. They were fighting within the parties across the aisle and across the rotunda. Either way, this becomes law now. How do lawmakers pull it out of the fire? Can't they all march in their own parade and talk about this bill when they go home?
6: Yeah, I think we're going to hear both sides talking about the bill. But I will tell you that this says a lot about who the Republicans are and Donald Trump as their leader. His priority is not affordability. It's not the economy. It's not inflation. It is not the cost of living. That's what his refusal to sign this bill tells us. In his own words, he said, I'm not going to sign this because you haven't passed my Save America Vote Act, or what, as we otherwise call it, the disenfranchisement bill. This is somebody who is prioritizing changing the rules of the electoral game, as he's tried to do since he got into office, over the affordability and cost of living for Americans. So it is not just a whimper and a nod that's something that Democrats and Republicans should go talk about. It enforces or reinforces with the American public Donald Trump's lack of interest in the issue of affordability. Joe, I think he called the bill a big yawn, right? That
5: big
6: says
5: yawn,
6: it
5: yeah.
6: all.
5: Yeah, Emmanuel Cleaver didn't seem to agree when we spoke with him earlier. Jeannie, you must love what he's doing with the Election Assistance Commission. How about you, Rick? He's allowed the Republican to resign, and he fired both the Democrats on the panel here. Most Americans don't know what the Election Assistance Commission is, but it helps local officials conduct their elections, state and local. Is this just another brick in the wall on the president's view on American elections, or is this more significant?
4: Yeah, I think you could actually start wide, right? I mean, the president has had a disdain for these independent agencies. Mm-hmm. He's fought them in the Supreme Court. He won recently the Supreme Court decision to allow him to fire at will these commissioners. But Congress set this up. This was an act of Congress.
5: That's right.
4: It's a law that says that we ought to give assistance to the states to conduct good elections. Well, Donald Trump certainly has spent a lot of time talking about why states don't conduct good elections. So he had two choices. He could put new commissioners in there and encourage them to make sure that the elections go smoothly, or do what he did, which is basically shut it down. They won't be spending money. Good news is states still care about their elections, and they'll make up the difference in their own budgets to what this group did. But the Republicans and the Democrats on Capitol Hill should be furious because this is something they've passed into law, and now they're just having it shut down by virtue of the fact that there'll be no commissioner.
5: Amazing. Rick's right, Jeannie. It was created by Congress in 2002. And you can speak to this specific move, but this follows a pattern by the president, right? If you're not going to shut down the agency or the commission, just remove the commissioners and it's on ice.
6: Yeah, and of course, the Supreme Court's decision 10 days ago allows him to do that. And there is absolutely no squaring why the Supreme Court decided that it is okay for him to take these steps with some of these commissions and not, for instance, with the Fed. And what it has allowed the president to do is to continue to sow the seeds in the American public that our election administration is faulty, that you can't trust the results of elections. Again, this goes back to the Save America Act. From the time he has gotten into office, and especially since he lost the 2020 election, he has tried to do something that we see autocrats do around the world, which is to say, you can't trust these election results. And so it makes perfect sense that he would dismantle the only bipartisan federal Electoral Commission on Elections, which assists our election administrators, professional people around the country, as they do the most important thing we do in a democracy, which is vote. And this is all in advance of the midterm election, because Donald Trump knows, looking at 60% disapproval on the economy, he has no choice, no chance, rather, of winning unless he changes the rules of the game. Yeah. I heard somebody say, Joe, you don't usually change the rules unless you're losing. And so I think that sort of speaks volumes.
5: Well, let's go to Maine, because we need to talk about elections there. And we do have an important update, a breaking headline on this story involving Graham Plattner. He's out with a letter. Jeannie, he posted it on X, and he has officially withdrawn from the race. Dated July 10 to the Maine Department of the Secretary of State, to whom it may concern, I write to formally withdraw my candidacy for United States Senate. He goes on to talk about the cause. I seek to further the movement we have built together. But he ends it with quite a line. I can't read it on the air. F ICE, free Palestine, up the hearts. He's still angry, Jeannie, but he's out of the race.
6: He's still angry.
5: What do Democrats do now?
6: Yeah, he's still angry. Good riddance. He is out of the race, and Democrats need to move forward and make sure they take his supporters along with him. I haven't had a chance to see that letter, Joe, but I certainly hope he is not once again attacking the Democratic establishment. I haven't read it yet, but that's what I would

0: dumpster fire.
1: Okay.
0: Right? They're fighting on their left flank. They've got a major insurrection going on with socialists. They can't control that narrative. Now they've got their ideal candidate to, you know, finally have someone to run against Susan Collins, someone they've been trying to beat for decades. Mm-hmm. And he blows himself up. Now there's a blame game. Oh, my God, I was never really for that guy before I was against him. And that will continue on, by the way. I mean, the Democrats are going to have a real comeuppance as to why they didn't do something about this sooner.
1: Right.
0: While you try to find a nominee that can actually cut through all this noise and compete. This is great news for Susan Collins.
1: Okay.
0: Susan Collins, when she started this election, knew she was going to have a hard campaign. She fortified herself. She's campaigned hard. She's raised a lot of money. Her numbers are improving. She was beating Plattner in the latest polls, not by much, but she had really come back a long way.
1: Sure.
0: And the Democrats still have a month to find a candidate and put them out on the road and try to, you know, raise money. It is a incredibly difficult prospect for Democrats, and nobody on the list so far that I've seen has had any success electorally in the state.
1: Wow, amazing. But this has just been a remarkable turn of events here, Jeannie, and now we've got 10, 12 candidates who are already out there ready to duke this out in the next 2 weeks. There's going to be a shotgun convention. We've talked about that. Candidate qualification requirements are out today. You need to get signatures. And to Rick's point earlier, that means they'll all hire firms to go knocking on doors, I guess. And now we've got the form here to fill out if you want to actually be a candidate. We talked about this as well, Jeannie. You can write an essay here, no more than 300 words as to why you should be the employee of the month. What kind of a process? Are we back in middle school? What are they going to write?
2: Well, I think I will confess, Joe, that I did put it into ChatGPT and I got an answer back. It was very generic.
1: Did.
2: I absolutely did. It was very generic. And so I suspect we might get some of that. But, you know, I do think we're seeing evidence that the party in Maine, which this has all been hoisted on, is trying their best to make sure that they are being open, that they are being transparent, and they are allowing the voters as much access to these candidates as they can have. I, for one, hope there's a debate, Joe, and I hope we all go up to Maine.
1: Debate.
2: I'm for Bar Harbor myself, and we get to watch it in person.
1: All right. I'll meet you on the marginal wave outside of Barnacle Billy's. Rick, what do you think of this? Is everyone just going to put this into ChatGPT?
0: Yeah, anybody who spends any time on that is, they should be the nominee. I mean, like, we can ensure Susan Collins will win the election the minute they have to actually do that. No, I think it's great. And who's going to grade it? I mean, like, what is the usefulness of this? Can you actually fail this exercise and be disqualified?
1: Great question. That's right. You didn't make the ballot.
0: I mean, maybe you just go to, you know, Plattner's last lunch. F ICE, free Palestine. Put it on there and see what happens.
1: You might win the election. All right, so look, you've managed a lot of campaigns. Have you ever seen anything? This is for a Senate race. You ever seen anything like this?
0: Look, every campaign, especially national campaigns, gets enormous amount of questionnaires from every interest group in America, right? And sometimes they are as basic as that can be. And frankly, you usually take the rule that I'm not filling out any of these, right? The minute you fill out one, you got to fill out them all.
1: Okay.
0: So you just bypass the process. I get what Maine is trying to do, right?
1: Yeah.
0: They're trying to look so responsive. They're trying to get out from under the mistakes they made with Kamala Harris, but they can't correct the entire national party's headache on this
1: in one two-week
0: period. I mean, like, they are throwing a kitchen sink at this thing.
1: That's for sure. This is going to be wild to cover. You better stick with us. Rick Davis and Jeannie Shanzano will help us find the way. I'm still eating oysters. I don't care what the rest of you say. Check out the Washington Edition newsletter on the terminal and online, and we'll meet you back here next week on Balance of Power. Kaylee will be back. I'll see you here, too.

0: This is Wall Street Week. I'm David Westin, bringing you stories of capitalism. Everyone loves a winner, but can one man win too much? We look at the staggering wealth of the world's first trillionaire, Elon Musk. What does it tell us about the health of our capitalist system? And that $1 trillion in Elon Musk's pocket comes from the IPO of SpaceX, where investors are backing him personally in what looks like the ultimate key man provision. But corporate governance concerns have some institutional investors sitting on the sidelines of the biggest IPO ever. Plus, it's a condition half of all people on Earth will experience. But until recently, menopause has largely gone unmentioned and unaddressed by big business. Now, changes in treatments and in regulation are pointing to a major new healthcare investment opportunity. But we start with the ever-changing media world, as leaders have been meeting this week for the annual Allen & Company conference in Sun Valley. Activate founder and CEO Michael Wolff has spent his career in media, including as president and COO of MTV Networks. So, Michael, this week, the media conference of Herb Allen out in Sun Valley has been held. Typically, deals come out of that conference. This time, we have a couple of big media deals going in, one with Fox and Roku, and one with Comcast deciding to spin off NBCU. What do you think the talk is going to be?
1: First of all, it's not just a media conference any longer. A lot of it is tech. You're going to the head of all the major tech companies and the heads of all the major AI companies. So I think there may be some other deals that will come out of it. And they're going to be, the conversations are going to be everything about video streaming, big media deals, AI, sports. It's all going to come together and all these people have a stake in it.
0: Start with Fox Roku, because some people said, what are they doing buying Roku?
1: Well, first of all, Fox has been the most disciplined of all the media and entertainment companies in this age of streaming. They really totally avoided the streaming arms race. So they bought, a couple years ago, they bought Tubi in 2020, $440 million, probably one of the best media deals of the last decade. Today it's doing over $1 billion in revenue. And it's all about free advertiser-supported television. 86% of American households today are paying for streaming. You only have about 50% that are watching free advertiser-supported television. So, and they have the largest service in that. They have almost 100 million users. So that's their starting place. They buy Roku. Roku has 100 million homes in the U.S. that are using the Roku operating system. 28% of all connected TVs in the U.S. Go through Roku. They have the Roku channel, which itself is about 80 million users. And so here they have. They own the channel. They own the box. They own the software. They own the data. And they own the advertising. And so this deal makes a huge amount of sense, and it takes them out of the business of competing with everybody else in terms of buying big programming, paying for customer acquisition, retention, and worry about where the next subscriber is going to come from.
0: So pick up on exactly that point. You, for a long time, have been telling me, watch the free advertiser-supported streaming coming up. But that works better for some content than for others. I mean, news and sports, it may work well for. I'm not sure it works well for the blockbuster Netflix mega show.
1: Well, it doesn't have to work for the mega show. You've got shows like, so for example, on Tubi, you've got shows like Empire, and you've got movies like Twilight. A lot of this is not news or sports. A lot of this is largely scripted programming that both series and films that wouldn't ordinarily be on the major streaming services, or if they are, they're on a streaming service and then they're on Tubi, Roku, or Pluto for free.
0: Even with the Roku acquisition, Fox remains a much smaller media company than a Disney or a Netflix. Not to speak of Paramount, Warner Brothers. Can it compete in that world?
1: I think we're moving to a point where focus is more important. I think size is not as important, and these media conglomerates, some of them will work and some of them won't. But Fox is very focused, and it's focused on businesses that throw off cash. It's one of the reasons why it's been the absolute best performing media stock. And the result of it is just very disciplined, not going after the battle on streaming and sticking that throw off cash.
0: When you talk about focus, I think about Brian Roberts and Comcast, the other big deal here. By the way, I did this. If you look at the track of the stock of the two companies, Fox versus Comcast, over the last 5 years, they're almost inverses of one another. So why is Brian Roberts finally throwing in the towel and saying, let's break it up?
1: You're asking the right question, David, because they're not really throwing in the towel. They're taking this business, and essentially earlier they spun off the cable networks in Diversant, and they're creating three different companies, each of them with different competitive dynamics, different growth profiles, and different economics. So by simplifying the business, the core connectivity business can make the capital investments it wants. Investors aren't worried, are they going to spend on more plant and equipment versus are they going to spend on the next series? So it's very focused. And also connectivity's become like a bundle. It isn't, you don't just buy connectivity at home. You buy connectivity, you buy cable, you buy mobile, you buy other services from them. So that business is focused. In terms of the NBC Universal, well, this is a growth business. They're going to be able to go deeper and deeper into some of the areas that they're in today. They're doing unbelievably well as like your sports destination. It's a default if you want sports. I don't think you can you can get sports unless you're watching NBC or you're subscribing to Peacock or both.
0: For somebody who's been around this for a while now, streaming seems like a brand new thing, but it's rapidly looking like an old thing compared to what's next, which is AI and tech. Takes us back to the Allen conference and the other half of the Allen conference. What can we expect in terms of media and tech?
1: The AI guys are investing over $700 billion next year in plant equipment and capital, and they've suddenly realized that content is a critical asset for them, that it is a foundational asset. So they're all going to be trying to do deals with the content companies, first of all around anything that is information or news. So that's why we saw earlier this year, we saw News Corp just do a deal with Meta. We're going to see lots more of those deals with content companies. The days are over where the user's just going to be happy with them scraping the web or going to Wikipedia. And then, at the same time, they all want a piece of the video creation business. And so, right now, Google has Veo, which is being used by studios and others to not just convert films, but make new programming. So everyone's going to be trying to figure out how they're going to go from the LLM, the query model, into one that it helps people create content.
0: With each one of these steps, I wonder whether the margins don't get squeezed more. The size goes up, including internationally, globally, but the margin goes down. Back in the good old days, I would say, you owned a major market television station. The margins were really big. WABCT, the first time I went there and got access to it, it was 60% profit margins. With each one of these, you may have a deal with the AI people to be able to use their content, but isn't it going to be pennies on the dollar?
1: It's really turning out to be a world of have and have nots. If you have a high share station in a good market, you're making a lot of money, very high. If you are a low share station, no matter what the market, you're not making a lot of money. And so TV station business is still a great business. It's slowed down because of what's the decline of cable. But in some of these businesses, the margins are going to decline. And when the street looks at these media and entertainment companies, the street needs to be convinced that streaming is going to be a good business and it's one that's going to ultimately be a high margin business. And right now, it doesn't look that way.
0: To come back to deals and what might or might not come out of the Allen conference, the AI people are spending a lot of money on data centers and about on compute, right? A lot of money. Are they interested in actually buying a major media company?
1: I really doubt it. I think that maybe on the information side, because information is so critical, but those deals are going to be easier for them to make those deals, and any of the information companies would be very glad to take a piece of the $700 billion that's going to be spent. I do think that there's going to be more soft deals. I think there will be investment in these different businesses because I don't think that they have a choice.
0: So you spend your days advising a lot of these companies for their strategies and how to approach this uncertain world. Who's going to win? And I don't mean for you to say which name of which company, but the winner will do what? And the ones who don't win will have failed to do what?
1: I think the winners will be the people that have the best programming or the best information and the best sports. So programming, they can own. Sports, they're going to have those rights. And sports is huge driver of the entire ecosystem. It's why NBC is moving towards the year-round Sundays. So entertainment, long-form scripted, reality, whatever it might be, this is really what drives people. It's going to drive that over 5 hours a day of people in the U.S. watching video. It's going to be sports. It's going to be information. And then finally, it's going to be data. And that people have, in order to be able to serve advertising that's going to help advertisers and marketers sell, there needs to be data. And that's a piece of the Fox Roku deal that also we shouldn't forget, which is that Fox gets a huge amount of data through Roku that informs its own advertising.
0: Coming up, spend a dollar every second for 31,000 years. That's what a trillionaire would have to do to go through all his money. It's a lot of money, but what does it mean for the rest of us?

0: This is a story of unimaginable wealth. Elon Musk is now a trillionaire. But the story is about more than one person's enormous fortune. It's about how markets reward capital, how our tax system treats it, and how much power can accumulate at the very top.
1: I give SpaceX less than a 10% chance of succeeding at all, to be clear. In fact, I told people this. I said, look, we're probably going to fail, but, you know, we should give it a try.
2: SpaceX made history last month with the biggest ever IPO, raising $75 billion on a market value of nearly $2 trillion, more than double that of Saudi Aramco's $29 billion listing in 2019.
3: Encouraging more of that type of innovation in the American economy rather than less of it seems important, but also trying to make sure that we are fiscally responsible and disciplined.
2: SpaceX is now one of the most valuable public companies in the world, putting its founder and CEO into a category all his own, the world's first trillionaire. As Nobel Prize-winning economist Paul Krugman points out, public markets are turning ownership stakes into staggering concentrations of wealth.
4: Until recently, we've been talking about income. And we mostly talk about the top 20% or even the top 1%. But wealth is a whole different story, and wealth is really where the action is. So it's wealth, top 1%, it totally dominates wealth, but it's the inequality within the top 1%. It's the top 10th of a percent or the top 0.001 or whatever that is. Just a handful of people. Elon Musk, obviously, is the best known. But really, if you look at the top 10 people in the United States, there's an incredible amount of wealth there. And that is relatively new. Even, you know, in the year 2000, we were already talking about the 1%. But this, you know, 10 billionaires, 10 mega billionaires, that's a new story.
2: And at this scale, the numbers start to outrun the language we use to describe them.
3: These numbers, like billions, hundreds of billions, trillions, you start to not even be able to realize or understand like what the magnitudes really mean or demand of the American economy.
2: To fully comprehend how much $1 trillion is, Yale Law professor and co-founder of the Budget Lab, Natasha Saron, offers a different way to measure it.
3: 1 million seconds is about 11 and a half days. 1 billion seconds is about 32 years. 1 trillion seconds is 31,700 years. That is roughly back to when humans first began painting cave walls. And so $1 trillion is just such an astounding and significant sum that it is almost hard to grasp what it means.
2: With $1 trillion, Elon Musk could buy every car maker in the U.S., Europe, and Japan, like GM, BMW, and Toyota, which total around $900 billion, and still have nearly $100 billion left over. NASA's budget for 2025 was $24.6 billion, meaning Musk could fund the space agency 41 times over. And if Musk were his own country, his territory as of now would be richer than 156 other nations. He sits at number one on Bloomberg's Billionaire Index, followed by former Google CEO Larry Page with $314 billion, one-third of Musk's net worth. But Musk is not the only one benefiting. SpaceX's IPO has created thousands of new millionaires inside the company. And the next wave of wealth creation may already be on its way as more technology companies, especially those tied to artificial intelligence, move toward the public markets. Both Anthropic and OpenAI filed for IPOs in June, with estimated valuations already pushing that $1 trillion mark.
0: Big tech is driving so much of the stock market, for example, right now, and these mega IPOs are AI-related in one shape or another. How much of it is tech?
4: A lot of it is tech. It used to be, not that long ago, we used to say Wall Street was really driving this, although now it really is tech. The ranks of the super rich, aside from being enormously richer than they used to be, they're also much more sort of monochromatic than they used to be.
2: Often, with great fortune comes political influence.
1: The Doge influence will only grow stronger. It's I liken it to a sort of Buddhism. It's like a way of life. So it is permeating throughout the government.
2: In 2025, President Trump put Musk in charge of the Department of Government Efficiency, or DOGE, in which government agencies suffered massive financial and employee cuts. As more people cross into billionaire territory, and now possibly trillionaire territory, Krugman says the question becomes larger than net worth. It becomes a question about democracy.
4: The Times did a report saying that 300 billionaire families accounted for something like 19% of campaign contributions in 2024. And that's only the explicit stuff that's counted by the Federal Elections Commission. If you count all of the invisible channels of influence, well, if you have that much wealth at the top, it does make us, in a meaningful sense, a less democratic nation.
2: Musk's trillion-dollar milestone is historic. But it's not the first time American capitalism created a new financial class. Just over a century ago, John D. Rockefeller became the country's first billionaire through his controlling stake in Standard Oil.
5: The Rockefellers in the early 20th century were really rich. John D. Rockefeller, the founder of Standard Oil, he crossed the 1 billion mark in the 1910s. And when you adjust that for the share of the U.S. economy, he's about at $1 trillion. So right now, basically 120 years after the first billionaire, we have the first trillionaire sort of hitting basically that same mark in terms of the U.S. economy. A
2: lot of Bloomberg reporter Ben Steverman has covered Elon Musk's rise and has seen some similarities between the first billionaire and the first trillionaire, but also some key differences.
5: The Rockefellers did not want to be known as billionaires. They already felt like they had a target on their back. They were in control of this monopoly that was incredibly controversial. A case against them went all the way to the Supreme Court, and they lost. So they did not want to be known as billionaires.
6: That sounds different from now. I'm not sure that Elon Musk is that upset about being called a trillionaire. It wasn't just John D. Rockefeller. There was a Gilded Age, and there were Carnegies, and there were other people who had a lot of money. Was it a different sort of societal reaction?
5: Yeah, I think there was the Gilded Age, and in the late 19th century and early 20th century, but the progressive era was coming in, and that level of wealth just became incredibly controversial. That level of power in society became very controversial.
2: It was in the time of the Rockefellers, Carnegies, and Vanderbilts that the 16th Amendment was ratified, giving Congress the power to tax incomes from whatever source derived, laying the foundation for our modern income tax system. But today's large fortunes are not built mainly from income. They are built through ownership stakes, stock appreciation, and capital gains.
6: There was no conception of a trillionaire then.
3: Yeah.
6: Was this system set up for trillionaires?
3: You can kind of trace its roots back to concerns about inequality and the first Gilded Age. You know, concerns that there was wealth that was being concentrated in these American oligarchs that we didn't actually have a good handle on how to tax because of the restrictions with respect to the ability to tax income and issues dealing with apportionment that dated back to the Civil War. But it was exactly in response to the needs of the fisc to finance itself and concerns about inequality and its rapid growth in society. And so, in some sense, you're kind of seeing the same movie play again, except it turns out that the income tax doesn't seem exceptionally well situated to be able to tackle the nature of inequality in this country, because the income tax is a tool that's leaving out of its tax base something like 40% of the wealth of those at the very top. And so a bit I have wondered whether one way to understand the sort of ideas that are being put forth with respect to things like wealth taxation or mark-to-market taxation of capital gains, whether this is the new income tax movement in some sense in this country.
6: The tax system, though, actually has a disincentive to freeing up capital, does it not? Because if you're only going to have to pay on returns, and when you realize, when you sell the asset or otherwise transfer the asset, then you just tend to sit on the asset and it's not freedom.
3: If you look at the way the system is structured, it is structured such that there is a huge incentive for Elon Musk to transfer his ownership stake in Tesla and SpaceX and X to his heirs rather than to transfer it potentially during his lifetime.
4: Taxes on wealth or on capital income are a real way to curb this. You have corporations paying almost no tax or no tax, passing their profits on to one way or another to people who own stock, who then pay little or no tax. So we really have exacerbated this inequality.
2: It's because so much wealth is generated by appreciated capital rather than high incomes that California is now considering the Billionaire Tax Act, which would impose a one-time levy on residents worth over $1 billion. But unlike during the first Gilded Age, Americans in recent years have had a more nuanced view of the ultra-wealthy getting even richer.
5: You don't see a lot of anger, actually, in the polling at billionaires until fairly recently. So that indicates to me that the average American actually kind of wants to be rich themselves. I think it becomes a problem for a lot of Americans when there's a sense that the system's rigged or that the people at the top are somehow manipulating things to make their lives harder.
6: How much of this is, forgive me, envy? Suppose we all had a minimum income, everybody in the country, that was sufficient. Would we feel better about inequality?
4: We would feel better about inequality if we had the basics, for sure. If everybody had health care, if everybody had a roof over their heads, if everybody had sufficient nutrition, which, by the way, we don't. The thing to say about that is that doing that is quite expensive. I think that there's something fundamentally skewed, demoralizing, corrupting about really extreme inequality. I think a society in which, essentially a society in which there's trillionaires is not going to be a good society even if everybody has the basics. But, you know, if we could take a step towards making sure that everybody had the basics, then that would be progress.
2: Capitalism rewards winners, those who innovate and create successful businesses and help grow the economy overall. But as those rewards soar beyond our wildest imagination, the question becomes whether there can be too much of a good thing.
7: No billionaires, no trillionaires!
2: Whether the system can provide those lavish rewards without leaving the vast majority of us behind. And ultimately, whether the growing gap could put democracy itself at risk.
0: Up next, the SpaceX launch hasn't just created large gaps in wealth, it's also created large gaps in the power of the shareholders investing in the company. Gaps that have led some to question whether it's the right investment for them.

0: every weekday only on Bloomberg Television.
1: This is a story about fairness. When SpaceX went public last month, investors were invited to buy into one of the world's most valuable companies. But they weren't buying equal voting rights. Instead, the IPO cemented Elon Musk's extraordinary control over the company's future, giving him more voting power than all other shareholders combined, as well as locking him in as chairman and CEO.
2: SpaceX, as a public company, is an investment in Elon Musk and the cult of Elon.
3: Well, you know, I visited SpaceX. It's extraordinary. It's extraordinary what they've done.
4: This has captured the imagination, not just of investors, but really everyone.
5: The reality is it's going to be a watershed event in terms of the space sector for Musk.
6: Our job as institutional investors is to take calculated risk. And in the case of SpaceX, we simply could not make the numbers add up.
1: Historically, public companies were simple matters where each share gave the holder one vote. Something still true for companies like Apple. But some founders decided that they needed and deserved a more than equal say in the running of the company, giving rise to two classes of shares, with some shares attached to multiple votes. A dual-class share structure, which is the case for companies like Alphabet and Meta. Lise Beyer is an IPO advisor and the founder of Class 5 Group. She says one advantage of the dual-class structure is that it allows companies to get their sea legs as they adjust to being public.
2: The biggest thing is actually keeping activists away when the stock falls. And so what that means is founders can make decisions that may actually have a negative impact on the near term without fear that if the stock falls on that news, someone will swoop in and take it away. From an investor's perspective, it's a double-edged sword. Investors, on one hand, can rightly feel, you're taking my money, I want to vote. On the other hand, investors, no matter how savvy they are, don't actually know what's going on inside a company. The dual class structure provides a safety net for those investors who want to let management make the decisions they deem will work out best in the long run without fear of losing their jobs if, in fact, there's a short-term hiccup.
1: The dual class share structure gained prominence with Ford's landmark 1956 IPO, allowing the Ford family to retain control even as the number of public shareholders grew. A similar two-class model was adopted by some media companies like the Washington Post, the New York Times, and Fox. But what was once the exception is rapidly becoming the rule today. In 1980, just over 1% of IPOs used dual-class structures. By last year, that figure had climbed to 47%.
2: They were not common in any other kind of public stock until Google came along in 2004, where the founders had some very specific ideas of how they wanted to run the company.
1: This paved the way for SpaceX to file for an IPO under an unusually extreme dual share structure. While Musk holds just over 40% of the company's equity, he controls over 80% of the total voting power. Lucian Bebchuk is director of the Corporate Governance Program at Harvard Law School.
7: What we have here goes much beyond just letting Musk determine the business strategy for some time. First of all, even if you believe that Musk is now by far the best to choose the business strategy of the company, this doesn't mean trusting how we will then allocate the pie that is generated by the company between public investors and himself. One key role of corporate governance arrangements is to constrain insiders from allocating to themselves an excessive slice of the pie at the expense of public investors.
8: There's also the question, even if you believe wholeheartedly in Elon Musk today, Elon Musk may not be there or be the same Elon Musk 30, 40 years down the road.
7: Yes, David, here you are completely correct. Furthermore, the governance structure that entrenches control in the hands of whoever has the B shares is indefinite, which means that if Elon Musk or when Elon Musk passes away, we are all mortal, then investors cannot rely on Musk's heirs or whoever manages the trusts through which his high voting shares are held, that they would be the most fitting leaders.
1: And then there's the question of how to ensure that a superstar CEO remains fully committed to the company over which he has nearly complete control, something that's been an issue before for Mr. Musk at his other venture, Tesla.
7: A similar concern arises in connection with SpaceX, because even though in the governance structure of SpaceX, there is an ironclad commitment to have Musk in the CEO and chair positions, there are no constraints whatsoever on how much time and effort he will spend outside SpaceX.
1: The world is well aware of the extraordinary SpaceX governance structure, and it gives some potential investors pause. Anders Schelde is the chief investment officer of Akademiker Pension, a Danish pension fund that manages more than $20 billion in assets, primarily on behalf of academics. It recently placed SpaceX on an exclusion list for investments, specifically citing the company's catastrophic governance.
6: Maybe the Elon Musk brand is very strong in the U.S., but it's not so strong in Denmark. Actually, I would rather say that, you know, many people driving a Tesla is maybe a little bit embarrassed about it. And certainly among our scheme members, there's a huge reputational risk in investing in an Elon Musk-led company. So I've been here for 9 years now, and I never experienced in my 9 years as CIO so many scheme members coming back to me with positive comments from a single investment decision as I experienced in the wake of the exclusion of SpaceX.
8: What do you look for in governance, either to have or to avoid as you make investments?
6: We hold good governance very, very highly. We think it's extremely important in order to assure accountability and transparency and sound decision making. And I think, you know, good governance to us, to our mind, really lies at the core of the trust that we need in public markets. One share, one vote. The distribution of power should be proportional to the money invested. We have the separation of power between CEO and chairman of the board. We don't like that to be the same person. We think that creates a risk of poor decision-making and excessive risk-taking. And finally, the third principle is independence. We want an independent board.
8: Do you see a trend, or are you concerned about a trend, with the success of SpaceX that other companies may follow suit with respect to corporate governance?
6: I definitely fear that, you know, this might inspire other to go in the same direction. We could be heading in that direction of even further concentration of power with a few founders in some very, very major companies. And I think that is in that environment, it's important that we as institutional investors try and pull in the other direction to get the balance right.
1: When the balance so unevenly favors one person's interests, what power do the rest of the shareholders have? After all, it is also their money that's on the line.
2: Investors do have one really important tool at their disposal. They don't like what's going on, they can sell the stock. That's their point of leverage. Retail investors, to be quite honest, don't have much of a say anyway, because most of them don't have enough voting power to make a difference. So should they care? Sure, because there should be some forcing functions on management teams to remember that they have sold stock to the public in return for committing to run the business like a public company.
1: Ultimately, it will be for markets to decide whether that balance of power is fair for all shareholders or tilts too far toward the founders. As always, the markets speak most loudly through the value put on the stock. And at least at the beginning, Elon Musk is not facing too much pressure, given SpaceX's initial market cap of over $2 trillion.
7: To whatever value you estimate and you attach to the business prospects of SpaceX, you need as an investor to discount it significantly because of the governance flows. Did the market provide, attach such an adequate discount? We cannot tell from what we see in the market, but I think it would be important for public investors to do so. And I hope, David, that this interview might help a little bit in informing public investors about this issue to which they should pay close attention.
9: Up next, the growing business of treating menopause and how a change in FDA rules has given it new life.

0: 7 and 5 Eastern, only on Bloomberg.
1: This is a story about market failure. Failure of the markets to address something half of the world's population will experience, but has historically been largely ignored. Menopause. For generations, women were told the physiological changes that come with aging were something they should endure quietly, if they were told anything at all. Now that silence is being broken by doctors, celebrity influencers, startups, and investors who see menopause as one of the next big markets in women's health. Our colleague Scarlett Fu brings us the story.
2: It's healthcare for half the world.
3: Menopause is hot. 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
4: The plain wrong part was it's all over at menopause. Go to the corner, sit in the rocking chair, and pull out your knitting needles. That's changed significantly now.
5: Menopause is finally getting its big business moment after decades of being overlooked. Beauty brands, supplement makers, telehealth startups, and investors are all racing to stake their claim on a growing market to provide relief to women whose ovaries stop producing estrogen. But this gold rush raises a key question: which products and services actually help versus those cashing in on confusion?
2: We developed a report on the biggest unmet needs in women's health last year and established a $360 billion ghost market.
5: For Carly Saper, the opportunity is clear. Menopause often hits during women's peak earning years, driving more than $150 billion in global productivity losses and underscoring one of the biggest white spaces in women's health.
2: The market for menopause is specifically a huge market. There's 75 million women in the U.S. today going through menopause. Just by comparison, there's only 400,000 IVF cycles in the U.S. today. And that doesn't mean IVF is a bad place to invest. It just means the solutions have to be relatively expensive for the market size to be venture backable. Whereas in menopause, even a relatively low cost solution, if it's effective, can have a venture outcome.
5: For Naomi Watts, that market gap started as something very personal. At the age of 36, the Oscar-nominated actress was at the precipice of fame, starring in films like Mulholland Drive.
6: I can't believe it. I'm just so excited to be here.
5: The Ring and King Kong. Then she received an unexpected diagnosis.
4: I wasn't getting pregnant. And so a friend said, why don't you go to your doctor and get a blood panel? And I was like, what's a blood panel? I really was so clueless. She said, check your hormones. And I went, okay. So my gynecologist did exactly that. And he then told me the results were looking like I was close to menopause.
5: That diagnosis collided with an industry that has often treated aging women as expendable.
4: There are many times you're told that, you know, you get to a certain age and you're not sexy anymore. And this was told to me. I started my career late and they said, you better get your skates on because, you know, you haven't got many years left. I said, what do you mean? Why? And they said, well, you know, it sort of all finishes at 40. Why? Well, because you're not sexy after that. Why? I'm getting angrier by the second. Because you're, and you might need to bleep this, unfuckable.
5: It would take years for Watts to speak openly about what she was going through.
4: I spent a lot of time feeling the fear and shame and panic about it, and very lonely. I tried to connect with other women, and they would sort of laugh it off and say, oh, don't be silly, you're not in menopause, you're far too young. So the more I sort of tried to connect with people and not get the reaction that I wanted, which was compassion and comfort, it just sort of made me retreat further. It really took 10 years and probably entering into my 50s for me to own that and say, I'm in menopause, I need help.
7: Why do you think menopause has become a consumer category now in the mid-2020s?
3: I think it's in large part thanks to women like Naomi, who have kind of come out of the shadows and shouted from the rooftop and said no more.
5: Watts eventually turned her experience into Stripes, a wellness platform aimed at women in perimenopause and menopause. Kara Kamenev is the CEO of Stripes.
7: How do you build a women's wellness brand that empowers women without monetizing on everything that they might be feeling?
3: This is a pro-aging brand and it was born that way. It wasn't changed to be that because it became trendy. This was born out of like a very personal moment of like, I need care. I'm not getting care. And at the same time, we don't want to change who women are and we don't want to lie to them. We do see a lot of kind of legacy brands in the industry who are changing tune. You know, for years, all of the products said, erase time, turn back the clock.
8: They call these age spots.
3: Or the ads had, you know, 25-year-old women and they were purporting to erase 25 years of time. And it was just ridiculous. That's never really been the Stripes proposition. It's about feeling the best that you can feel, embracing where you're at, but improving what you can and being comfortable and confident and happy and supported.
5: Stripes is just one company in a menopause market that is getting more crowded by the day. Even so, investment dollars in women's health barely register. Of the almost $2.9 trillion in funding that investors plowed into the healthcare sector in the first half of the decade, women's health companies received less than 1% of the total. As the menopause economy expands with new products and increased visibility, who is setting the standard for what actually works?
9: It should be American physicians and the medical community. And number two, the FDA, which has a very distinct role mandated by Congress to ensure that if a product makes a medical claim about improving your health, that that claim has to be supported by data.
5: Marty McCarry served as FDA commissioner from March 2025 to May 2026. The former surgeon and professor began his tenure at the FDA intent on reversing long-held medical dogma around the risks of hormone replacement therapy. That reversal became official last November.
10: I'm curious about the overall history of HRT. What were the early days of HRT like?
9: It was extremely popular. Women were experiencing the life-changing benefits in terms of their health, living longer and feeling better with hormone replacement therapy.
2: In 2002, a study came out linking HRT to breast cancer, stroke, and blood clots. The number, of course, fell from 40% of women using HRT down to about 4% in the mid-2010s.
9: As long as I've been in medicine, I've heard this dogma, this dictum, that women should avoid hormone replacement therapy after they go through menopause. Researchers said that a study claimed that there was an increased risk of breast cancer, suggesting that a woman had an increased risk of dying of breast cancer. Turns out the study didn't really represent the opportunity that women have to benefit from hormone therapy. But regardless, the FDA piled on with some scary warnings in 2003. And so for the last 22 years, before we tackled this at the FDA, women had been talked out of it, but the mantra that women should avoid it at all costs took on a life of its own and sadly scared away a generation of women. Some call it the lost generation. Approximately 50 million women over 23 years who were denied, talked out of, or never offered hormone replacement therapy because of that dogma in the field. I consider it to be one of the greatest mistakes of modern medicine.
11: The FDA is taking action.
5: So during his brief tenure, McCarry took a major step towards fixing this.
9: I immediately convened experts and tackled this issue, and we told women the truth nationwide. We removed black box warnings that were not supported by the data, and we described the profound short-term and long-term health benefits that ultimately are good for public health.
2: I think there's a lot of relief because so many women who are experiencing the symptoms are really relying on the FDA.

0: increased more than 19% since the FDA's label change.
1: And in the past, this was a taboo topic. Women would be embarrassed to talk about it. If they brought it up with their doctor, they would sort of be dismissed. And now you're seeing a national conversation emerge where very respected leaders around the world are saying, look, when I go through menopause in the next few years, this is what I intend to do, or this has changed my life.
0: The FDA's actions may be helping to remove some of the stigma of menopause, but the healthcare industry has to catch up in preparing professionals to address women's changing needs.
2: Only 20% of residency programs in the U.S. have a formal menopause track. So we're seeing that providers are lacking education on how to treat women going through menopause. This is a huge gap that allows for innovation to come in by democratizing access to menopause care.
3: There are very few people trained in the science and medicine of midlife care for women, and essentially they treat you the wrong way. So the opportunity that I saw was to create a company that would give great women's healthcare, focusing on hormones, to women covered by insurance, because it shouldn't be that you have to go to a concierge doctor like I did and pay $1,500 in order to get this care.
0: That idea became Midi Health, a telehealth company started by Joanna Strober, focused on midlife women's healthcare. It reached a $1 billion valuation back in February, the first menopause company to do so.
3: I was around in my late 40s. I was suffering from anxiety and heart issues and gaining weight, all the things. I went to a primary care provider, and that primary care provider sent me to therapy. They gave me a sleep test and said that I had perhaps sleep apnea. They also gave me an antidepressant medication. So I eventually, after about a year, found a concierge doctor who was specialist in women's health. And within 2 weeks, she cleared up all of the issues that I was experiencing. We're sending people to get colonoscopies. We're sending people to get blood tests. But we're basically creating a care layer of expert women's health providers. None of that requires in-person. It can all be done online.
4: How do you separate durable medical demand from the hype and the excitement that surrounds menopause?
3: 35 and 65 is one of the biggest care gaps that we have. Essentially, there's a lot of focus on babies, and then there's a lot of focus on geriatric care, and we have this huge gap of care in between. And what people have realized is that this gap of women has been dramatically underserved.
4: What do investors misunderstand about menopause, and how do you think that that's evolved or changed over the years?
3: So I think there's a perspective that menopause is a moment and you're going to take care of people in that moment. But we've learned that menopause care is, it's both symptoms and preventive care for a 30-year period of time. So women might come to us in their 30s having had a baby and their hair is falling out and they're having some anxiety. They come to us in their 40s because they're having symptoms of perimenopause and menopause. They're not sleeping. They're having anxiety. And then in their 50s, they're worried about their bones and they're worried about cardiovascular disease and what can I do to age healthier? So we're finding women start with us for one thing and they stay with us for many, many years.
0: The same conditions that make menopause a promising market also make it a confusing one. As products, clinics, and wellness claims multiply, the challenge for women will be figuring out what kind of help they can trust.
4: There are many companies out there claiming to treat menopause symptoms, either in the short term or in the long term. What should women look for in buying certain products? How do they distinguish between something that's real versus something that just claims to do the trick?
1: I think in every industry, there are products out there that just don't survive because they don't live up to the claims. Look for the FDA brand. It's one of the greatest brands in the world. A product does not have that brand, I'd run it by your doctor.
5: That does it for us here at Wall Street Week. I'm David Westin. See you next week for more stories of capitalism.

0: Welcome to Bloomberg Tech, Decoding the Future. I'm Emily Chang. We've returned to San Francisco to bring together leading CEOs, investors, and innovators who are harnessing technology to change the world around us. And over the next half hour, we'll bring you some of the biggest conversations from this stage about the technologies attracting the most talent, the most capital, at perhaps the highest stakes.
1: Momentum, migration, massive scale. The race for AI dominance is intensifying. With capital and code at the center of it all.
2: We are going to give you more powerful technology. There's going to be responsibility that goes along with that.
1: The latest frontier models. Vast energy needs.
3: Cool, we even have that whopping $21 billion deal with Meta.
4: Everything in the world runs on NVIDIA.
1: Investor appetite and attention.
5: I think the future is about building many more higher quality things than we've ever built before.
1: The landscape is shifting beneath our feet. For business, it's all about growth. Scale. Disruption. And pressure to produce. But at what cost?
6: Some of the early companies that we gave this to said things like, this is a super weapon. You should have to own a gun license to use it.
0: Artificial intelligence has moved from research labs into workspaces, governments, and daily life. But as companies race to build more powerful systems, questions remain about safety, regulation, who stands to benefit. We begin with one of the people helping to shape that future, Anthropic president and co-founder Daniela Amedé, with Bloomberg's Shireen Ghaffari.
7: There's a lot of potential upside with AI to cure disease or lower the cost of consumer goods, but also real fears that AI could potentially wipe out half of all white-collar work. Do you agree with that? And if so, what's the solution?
8: I don't necessarily think we know the future. So exactly what the type of disruption that might happen, a year or 3 years or 5 years from now is unknown. I do think it's important for companies to be open about and study what we're seeing today, which is part of why we publish our societal impacts research. We say, hey, here is how people are using AI. Is it displacing jobs? Is it supplementing jobs? What we found so far is that in 2025 and 2026, replacement is a tiny, tiny, tiny fraction of what AI is doing. And really where we see that is mostly in jobs that are overseas and mostly in customer support. And so these are jobs that are sort of already being automated by more traditional ML, non-generative AI systems. Could that change in the future? Absolutely. And I think we're a little bit unusual in the sense that we talk about it a lot. We say, hey, this might happen. But I think there is this just broader, again, sort of societal challenge. AI is going to be able to do so many productive things that humans can do today. What does that mean for how we find meaning, how we earn income, how we relate to one another? And again, I think the default will be to treat it like past technologies and say, okay, we're going to integrate this into existing workflows, and that's sort of the end of the story. I personally believe there's a real opportunity here for us to say, how do we accelerate and sort of accentuate the parts of doing work and finding meaning that only humans can do? And this very fundamental belief that humans like to spend time with other humans. We like to create things together. We like to relate to one another. Sometimes we like to disagree with each other. And I don't think AI will fundamentally take that away from us. But we have to figure out how we apply that within the existing economic infrastructure so that people can still find meaning in their work and so that people have a way to earn a livelihood. Again, I think there could be a lot of different ways to structure that. But I think this is an important moment for us generally as a society to say, like, what are the lives that we want humans to be able to live, and how do we work closer towards that future?
7: 2 months ago, Anthropic unveiled and restricted access to Mythos, your most powerful model, right, citing significant concerns about its potential to wreak havoc on critical software. by spotting and exploiting security vulnerabilities. Now, Anthropic plans to release these Mythos level AI models more widely. Can you help us understand what's changed in the past 2 months? Are you confident that these models are different now in any meaningful way from the version before? Are they safer?
8: This is a great question. We actually just expanded the set of customers that have access to Mythos. I think it's about an additional 150 organizations around the world in 15 different countries. And really our approach to Mythos has always been, there's a time component to it. So we released it, initially to cyber defenders. So some nonprofit groups, some governments, some organizations that are critical infrastructure for protecting, against potential cyber attacks. And what we found is, just like in any kind of security vulnerability situation, you have to give the defenders a head start. The technology, AI models are going to keep advancing. If it's not us, one day releasing a Mythos level model, another AI company will. But it actually matters who you give access to first and how long they have to patch some of the vulnerabilities that Mythos was capable of revealing. And so we're taking this very cautious, very tiered approach, which I know in some ways is frustrating because people really want access to the model. But I think, again, as a company that's founded on these principles of being ethical, being responsible, we felt it was important to give access to the organizations that were capable of really helping us defend against some of these risks, and then slowly widening that circle to more and more critical infrastructure until eventually we feel it's safe to release it more widely.
9: Where do you think the industry is being too pessimistic and too optimistic? Like, what is Mira Murati's vision for the future?
10: So, predicting sort of a dystopia or utopia to me feels very, very simplified, because the truth is we actually have a lot of agency in how we build this technology, in the tools that we're building, how we're deploying it, and so it's not a predestined outcome. There are certainly those risks. We all understand the potential for greatness that comes with building frontier AI systems, and that's why we're working on them. And I think there's been a lot of talk around the uncertainty, around the downsides, and I agree with a lot of these risks. And perhaps where I might disagree or take a different path is that I think we have a lot of agency. Like, this period of time where both humans and AI systems have their hands on the wheel and we can collaborate is very important time to get right. And the more that we can reduce the discontinuity that comes from new capabilities and huge change in capabilities, the better. Mm-hmm. And this is why we took this approach with Thinking Machines and why the company exists.
9: So you say the goal is to keep humans in the loop, but is there ever a point where humans don't need to be in the loop?
10: It is possible. It's more about aligning. At that point, it's more about aligning intent and aligning values. But if you sort of reduce progress to removing humans from this loop of development already now, then I see very little future possibilities that we can get this right in the future when AI systems are even more capable. And so I think the more likely path and more durable path to advance AI in a way that enables and advances civilization is by keeping humans in the loop for as long as we can, and really making sure that this period is actually very meaningful.
11: Talk me through your vision for how ultimately agents will reach all of us. We really believe that people are probably going to have one, maybe two, maybe a small handful of agents that they rely on. And maybe they have a personal agent that's focused on things like their health and maintaining their personal relationships and, helping them be a better parent and be better with their friends and family. And then, perhaps they use that same agent in their work lives, especially if they're working in a small business or they're an entrepreneur or you know, working within a smaller organization. And then, you know, maybe there's worlds where if you work within a larger enterprise or a larger company, then these become bifurcated and separated. Yeah, we think that ultimately it should be, you know, agents will be something that are that become deeply personal and should be things where over time you find yourself being able to rely on them more and more and more for more and more of your personal life, more and more of your work life. And that'll be a process that, you know, all of society goes through it together.
12: Are people going to be willing to, you know, trust a Meta agent with the personal tasks of their life that, that you're describing?
11: Yeah, I think that this is like one of the most important societal questions for agents writ large. This is definitely something that we're taking very, very seriously and we're being quite thoughtful about. And ultimately, we're excited to, you know, show the world what we've built. But yeah, we think that this is not even just a Meta problem. This is an industry-wide problem as we build more and more powerful agents. I think it is a redefinition of, you know, humans' relationship with technology in many ways. Yeah. And that's something that, you know, we're all going to have to think through and work through together.
12: I think job loss in general is probably like one of the biggest fears with AI. What's your view on that? Is if AI goes the way that everyone envisions and we reach super intelligence, is there a world in which that can operate and live alongside all of us staying employed?
11: I mean, I think it's something that we should pay a lot of attention to, and I think that we should, you know, track closely and try to understand what the impacts are. I think one thing, though, that we never, you know, I think rarely talk about, but is also happening that's very exciting, is that AI is enabling the creation of more businesses than ever before in the world. And, you know, we see this in our data. I'm sure many companies see this in their data. There are more new companies being started today, like through use of AI tools than ever before. And that those numbers are only growing. And I expect as AI tools become more and more powerful, we'll see more entrepreneurs, more small businesses being started. And yeah. So I think there's, you know, it's the economy is a complex, you know, machine. And one of the things that we see within our data today is that there are more small businesses being started. There are more entrepreneurs. There's more opportunity for entrepreneurs. And so, you know, and we're really excited about that. We're excited about supporting small businesses throughout the world.
0: Coming up, when you have $1 billion to deploy, where do you look for the next breakthrough? One of Silicon Valley's top investors is looking around the corner. That's next.

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1: This is Bloomberg Tech, decoding the future. I'm Emily Chang. Every technological revolution needs capital. As billions of dollars pour into AI, digital assets, next-gen financial infrastructure, investors are deciding which technologies will define the next decade. Few investors have a better view of where that capital is flowing than Katie Hahn. After raising $1 billion for her latest venture funds, the former federal prosecutor turned investor is expanding her focus beyond crypto and placing bets on the technologies she believes will shape the future. Here's part of our conversation.
2: So let's talk about the intersection of digital assets and finance and enter AI.
3: Yeah.
2: Like, where is all this going?
3: Yeah. I think two categories that we're looking at the intersection of. One category is agentic commerce and the need to be able to transact. And you're talking about agents, you know, agents don't have bankers' hours. They don't stop working on the weekend. They don't observe wire cutoffs. And they're also going to be able to need to do things like micropayments globally, instantly. Think about querying an LLM. Think about the kinds of things that they're going to be able to need to do. And we're talking about agents. We're not even talking about sub-agents. So that's one area and one category where there's a really big intersection. And then the second area where there is a large intersection between what we've been doing for the last 4 years and where we see the world going, I have four words for you. And it's privacy, it's identity, its reputation, and its provenance. And what do I mean by provenance? I mean, where did something come from? It's the who, the what, the when. This in an age of AI, it's already important today in the digital world, but in an age of AI, provenance, we think, is going to become even more important. And it turns out that some of the blockchain-based technologies and distributed systems have been looking at this. This is the technology story, not the market story of digital assets. Blockchains are actually pretty good distributed immutable systems for proving provenance, for proving when something came into existence. This is really important in an age of AI. So too, I think, is privacy really important in an age of AI. And, you know, folks in the cryptography field have been working on technologies like zero-knowledge proofs. And it used to just be people in the digital asset space that were talking about zero-knowledge proofs or fully homomorphic encryption. And now we're hearing AI folks talk about those concepts. So I think there's a lot of synergies that people don't really realize at the intersection of these two very frontier technologies.
4: I think there's all sorts of different ways you can approach venture capital. I think for some people, they really want to focus on kind of growth and doing diligence. There's other people that are pure intuition that are just like, you know, measuring founders to make early stage bets. The kind of strategic slice that I've found that works best for me, given my own personality, is I'm an operator at my core. Like, I'm much more comfortable working at a startup than I am working at an investment firm. But that's actually a really interesting lens into the startup market, because I have exposure every day to what software are we using that works? What are the strategic challenges that we're encountering as it pertains to the rise of AI? Like, these are questions that I'm dealing with on the company level. And so when I have the ability to interact with other startups, I think I have the ability to kind of identify areas where, wow, that would actually be really helpful, or I've seen three or four other things that approach this in a way that I think is better.
5: The firm has 12 investing partners. Could you just explain how it works with Peter? Peter right now is in Argentina, but like, does the firm do the classic Monday morning meeting thing? Does he Zoom in? Are you constantly, the 12 of you, talking to each other? I think people, there's still a mystique there.
4: Yeah.
5: About how it actually works.
4: I'll be honest. There's still a mystique to me. I'm not really sure how it works either. We don't do Monday meetings. Why don't we do Monday meetings? It's not because we're lazy. It's because when you create a process, a tracking system for how you move something from step one to step two to step three, you end up making relative rather than absolute judgments. So you're like, well, this is the best company I met with this week, so I'm going to bring it to the partnership. And then they say, like, well, this is the most interesting company that we as a fund have seen this month. And so by the time it gets to the end of the process, you're like, well, it's made it this far. Maybe we write a small check. There's just like not a lot of conviction that's built into that. So we have created a ton of friction in the process of getting a deal through, because we have no standing meetings. And so if you want an investment to be made, you have to go and wrangle all of the other people that are required to get that deal done. And any
5: and you
4: one
5: mean
4: person,
5: internally with each other.
4: Internally with each
5: fund.
4: Other. And any one person can basically torpedo a deal. And so you have to go charging in as hard as you can with really high conviction. And what that means is that we make, as a fund, significantly fewer investments by number, not by dollar amount, than any other venture fund of our size, but we're highly, highly concentrated into the bets in the fund. So, you know, call it 40% of every fund is concentrated in just a couple of companies. And I think that really is because we've created an enormous amount of friction. It's just really hard to get anything done.
1: Up next, the AI boom is fueling one of the largest infrastructure buildouts in modern tech history. We hear from the CEO helping to power it.

0: This is Bloomberg Tech, decoding the future. I'm Emily Chang. The artificial intelligence race isn't just about building smarter models. It's about building the infrastructure to power them. Tech giants are spending hundreds of billions of dollars on data centers, networks, specialized chips. Few companies are more central to that effort than Broadcom. The company has evolved into a critical supplier to the AI ecosystem, helping to power the next generation of computing through custom processors and networking technology. Leading that effort is CEO Hock Tan. Here he is with Bloomberg's Tom Giles.
1: Does the AI revolution sort of temper the need for you to supplement growth using mergers and acquisitions? Are you kind of entering a post-M&A phase, or is that the wrong way to think about it?
2: No, you hit it right on, Tom. And it's an interesting question. It's a very valid question because it crosses my mind and that of my board on an ongoing basis, not regularly, as do we do M&A. So I'll be very flip and give you a straight answer. In the last 2 years, between 24 and 26 this year, I would be doubling my revenues. I would create over $50 billion per year annualized on revenue. I'm looking around, what can I buy? They even come close to that. And that's the tricky part. I mean, it's a distraction. All M&As are distraction to acquire, go to regulators, a further distraction to integrate another year. Meanwhile, organically, this phenomenon we call generative AI and our ability to shape them, picks and shovels the compute capacity into this demand, which is almost insatiable, makes it very hard to choose M&A over focusing and succeeding in generative AI compute.
1: I'd be remiss if we didn't talk about the other businesses that Broadcom is known for, networking in particular. You know, your gear has become, you know, increasingly important to the modern AI era. We're starting to see other companies like Cisco wanting to kind of play in the areas that you have dominated. And I'm just curious what you think of the prospects for them to kind of, you know, create competition for you there.
2: We have been semiconductor for 20 years and we have accumulated portfolio of about 17 semiconductor product divisions in specific core areas where we are literally number one or we're not in. We're number one and we continue to invest. And about 5-6 of those divisions happen to be very important in creating AI chips and AI clusters.
1: Right.
2: So it all became that way. And one of them is networking, as you say, for switching gear, and that's taking off like a rocket. But we also try to be, as we always have been when we sell our products, to be very, I like to call it strategic. We look at the customer, are they using for a particular purpose? Are they sustainable? Do they want not just one generation, the next and the next and the next, sustainable? And so we prioritize our products to those kind of strategic customers. And demand, as I said, for AI and AI networking today is just massive. So it's okay for us that with such strength and the way we look at businesses, the overflow, I'm happy for it to go to Cisco.
0: How do you see AI changing gaming and game development
3: Yep.
0: in the future? Like, where does and doesn't AI belong when it comes to games?
3: Look, I think the biggest thing that I'm thinking about is how do we just make sure it's solving problems. On the game development side, I've gone to a lot of our studios, you know, big and small, and I'm blown away with how they're using AI in the production pipelines, how they're using it for iteration and prototyping. Look, that's not production ready. There's still work. And so, and, you know, 30% of game development is software, and so there's the traditional applications that we see in enterprise. At the same time, I do not think AI will replace AAA games. Mm-hmm. I think it's entirely possible, though, that AI represents a new category of games and a new type of development for and enables more people to create and participate. And we'll keep an eye on that, and we'll see how we best serve that.
0: And that's it from Bloomberg Tech, Decoding the Future here in San Francisco. You can always find more of these interviews and stories on the Bloomberg Terminal and Bloomberg.com. I'm Emily Chang, and this is Bloomberg.
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0: The last few days have been spellbinding. Andy Burnham won a by-election. He became an MP. And within weeks of that, he's going to be Prime Minister. We're in an extraordinary period. And because it's moving so fast, you can lose how astonishing it is.
1: Steve Richards, podcaster and UK political commentator.
2: Nigel Farage has definitely been an actor in this Labour drama, hasn't he?
0: Reform have been ahead in opinion polls in Britain for a long time now. And part of his task is to turn that round. I think what he will try and do is become the figure. All those who want to stop Farage becoming Prime Minister feel okay about coalescing around.
1: From Bloomberg Weekend, this is the Michal Hussein Show. We did a UK politics episode here a few weeks ago, but so much has happened since that it was time to return. A new Prime Minister, Andy Burnham, looks set to soon be seen walking up Downing Street and taking the reins of power. Part of the background to that, the Labour Party deciding to replace its leader mid-term, has been the rise of Nigel Farage. And this has been a week when he has again dominated the headlines. There's been scrutiny of his donors, his benefits, his property portfolio. And he has responded to that by calling for a rerun of the contest for his parliamentary seat.
3: I've decided that the people of Clacton should be the judges of my actions.
1: So there is a lot happening in British politics right now. Labour is hoping to look refreshed and revived through bringing in Andy Burnham, someone who was until recently the mayor of one of England's great cities. I interviewed him when he was in that role in Manchester. He talked about his ambition, his responsibilities, his sense of mission. He was very far then from being a national leader. I've been thinking, too, of the change in Keir Starmer's fortunes. From the moment that we stood together on a TV debate stage days before the last UK general election, only 2 years ago. But he had the wind in his sails then. He was the coming man. Taking us through all of this is Steve Richards, longtime political commentator and now podcaster, host of Rock and Roll Politics, a podcast with a loyal army of listeners who he calls the cooperative. Steve is particularly knowledgeable about Labour politics and leaders. He has written many books. Some of them were on the table when he came into the studio, and I've put details in the show notes. And do have a look at Bloomberg.com/Michal, because that is where you will find my notes and reflections on each and every episode, including what I read before and after the conversations. Steve, I wanted to start with the theme of your latest book, Turning Points, because it is about moments of crisis or change. Some of them are British political crises. Some of them are international, the decision to go to war in Iraq, the pandemic, the global financial crash. But it made me wonder about something relating to now. Technically, what we're about to see is effectively a handover from one Labour Prime Minister to another. But do you think it could be more than that? Do you think that this transition could actually be a turning point for Britain?
0: I think it could, and it's not automatic. When there is a change of Prime Minister mid-term, the external challenges remain the same. A lot of the government remains the same. But in this case, the rise of Andy Burnham, it could be, because he has got a very clear agenda for what has gone wrong with the British state and how Britain is governed, and how he wants to put it right. Now, if he, and it's a big if he implements his plan, this will be a turning point. And no one quite knows in advance how a prime minister is going to perform. But certainly his ideas, partly learned from when he left Westminster many years ago, has the potential to be transformative.
2: This great rebalancing of power, the biggest rebalancing of power in British history or recent British history, which he has stated. Now, we don't have very much detail on that, but, and I have, and you have much more than me, heard people who are about to lead or want to lead, you know, making these big speeches, I'll reduce welfare spending, I'll build more houses. But you think there is something more fundamental that he wants to do?
0: Yeah, so one qualification in British politics, quite often, leaders who are about to become prime minister, whatever the context, often claim their big idea is a change in the way power is exercised. I think the difference here is Andy Burnham means it. I think his experience of being a mayor of Greater Manchester, where he saw certainly in transport, the power of local leadership translating into an actual policy development means that he thinks this is a way forward. And I think he's got views also on the way the British state has become pretty dysfunctional more widely beyond the need to devolve power. He calls it the outsourced state. A lot of Britain is run by unelected agencies and private companies. And the paths of accountability and responsibility are so blurred, it's very hard for a government to get anything done. Now, how he finds the money to deal with this is a huge, huge question.
2: And we're going to dig into all of that, the ideas and how to implement them and what they'll cost. But I want to talk for a moment about how the UK got to this point in time, where a prime minister who won a huge majority less than 2 years ago ends up being booted out by his own party. Now, you're really plugged into Labour politics in particular. Your son, your son-in-law, both MPs, your daughter is a political advisor too. When did you first start hearing that Starmer was in serious trouble with his own MPs?
0: Well, not from any of them.
2: I find that hard to believe.
0: No, seriously,
2: Steve.
0: Seriously.
2: They're careful what they tell you in case it ends up on air.
0: Yeah, really, really careful. I think they see me as an irritant, to be honest, because I just have my own views. I mean, and my view is that he was in trouble from quite early on. Leadership requires sort of titanic qualities. And he came into politics very late and didn't have many of those titanic qualities. He had a few, resilience when he chose to have a dogged attention to policy detail. But I don't think he understood how you had to work a government, how to liaise with his MPs who became antagonistic quite early on. Some of them anyway.
2: He did, however, transform the party in the minds of those who were very against it during the Jeremy Corbyn years. And that period, Andy Burnham sat out because he was running Greater Manchester in that time. Is that an achievement, in your view, that Starmer did put the party in a position where people who had turned against them completely...
0: It was partly an achievement and partly a problem. Here's why. The achievement was, very quickly, he took control of the Labour Party. The Labour Party is a authoritarian leader, expelling people who challenged what he and his then chief advisor, Morgan McSweeney, regarded as the only acceptable route to take. The sort of sacking of various ministers on the so-called soft left of the Labour Party ended up giving those very victims more power than they've ever possessed before.
2: He also would appear blocked Andy Burnham from returning to Parliament earlier than he has.
0: That was for a different reason, of course.
2: Because he didn't want him in Parliament.
0: Exactly.
2: And able to...
0: Being of various ministers on the so-called soft left of the Labour Party ended up giving those very victims more power than they've ever possessed before.
2: He also would appear blocked Andy Burnham from returning to Parliament earlier than he has.
0: That was for a different reason, of course.
2: Because he didn't want him in Parliament,
0: exactly.
2: And able to stand against him.
0: And able to stand against
2: him. Which
0: has
2: now come to pass.
0: And which has now come to pass. It is the most extraordinary sequence of recent times. Just a few months ago, Keir Starmer, with an absolute, overt, ruthless determination, went to the meeting of Labour's governing body and personally put the case for blocking him. And succeeded because he had complete control of the Labour Party. And yet a few months later, and this was a sign it was over for Keir Starmer, he was too weak to repeat the exercise. And Andy Burnham, who looked as if there was no route into the House of Commons, found a route. And the last few days, weeks, have been kind of spellbinding from he was outside the House of Commons, he won a by-election, he became an MP, and within weeks of that, he's going to be Prime Minister. It's extraordinary.
2: If you really want to transform the state into this productive state, doesn't that require a command and control? It's a big, complex idea.
0: You've brilliantly captured the risk, talk about risks and the dilemma.

0: book, The Prime Minister, you have a very useful checklist for if the country is looking to elect a prime minister, he or she must have the following qualifications. And the first one you put on the list is he or she must be a political teacher.
1: Yeah.
0: Which I thought teacher was a really interesting word to use here.
1: Yeah.
0: What do you mean by it? And is Andy Burnham a political teacher?
1: Yeah, a political teacher is absolutely essential because policies erupt around voters all the time. And what many aspiring leaders forget to do is explain why they're doing what they're doing. And more widely, you have to then explain how that policy fits into the rest of your government's policies. And then frame an overall sense of purpose and mission. And teaching can take kind of many different forms. President Trump is a teacher in his own way. And Andy Burnham,
0: mastery of social media
1: in his hunger to be the main commentator on his own leadership. And so he is an around the clock commentator. Now, he does it in a very eccentric way, but he is there explaining what he's doing and why he's doing it all the time. Now, Andy Burnham is a completely different political character, but he too is, I think, a teacher. I say I think because you never wholly know until they get into the position of ultimate power, president, prime minister. But I think he is one of those who is conscious all the time. He needs to be in a never-ending dialogue with voters. His social media videos are brilliant. It's going to be quite challenging. So devolution, his big theme, is a quite dry topic. So he has to make it exciting. So the big test of his teaching capacity is to come. But the great election winners and those who remain in power for a long time are political teachers.
0: So there's one philosophical point which I'm struggling with in the Burnham philosophy, as you know, as we seem to understand it. Is he has this instinct to move power away from the centre, to devolve, to give more power to local areas in whatever configuration they take. But you then also don't you have less control on the ultimate result. If you really want to transform the state into this productive state, doesn't that require a command and control? It's a big, complex idea. You're essentially sort of outsourcing it to local politicians.
1: You've brilliantly captured the risk, talk about risks and the dilemma. And this is why devolution is much talked about and rarely happens, that you as a new prime minister want to show that you are making a difference. If you give away that control to local areas, genuinely giving it away, handing out money from the center and say, over to you, you decide how to spend it. You are giving in modern Britain power to some councils run by Reform, Nigel Farage's party. In some cases, councils that are badly run by Labour or the Conservative, they're not all well run. And you stand there in the House of Commons and have to say, I know it's gone wrong, say, I don't know, in the northeast of England, nothing to do with me. We've given away the power. And yet you want to say as a prime minister, look at the difference I've made since I got into power. And that is a conundrum. One of the many driving forces behind this astonishing rise from not being in the House of Commons to being prime minister is this: have we found a figure who can stop Nigel Farage?

0: is open interest.
1: Only on Bloomberg.
2: Nigel Farage has definitely been an actor in this Labour drama, hasn't he? In that it's the prospect of him on course to be the next Prime Minister that has driven many Labour MPs to be as against Starmer as they turned out. What do you think Andy Burnham's strategy is for beating Farage? Is it to portray him as being beyond the pale? Is it more of a wooing back the reform voter in which he possibly risks alienating those who've gone to the Greens?
3: In the by-election that he won, reform was the main opponent. And his strategy there was hardly to reference them, certainly not to make attacks on Nigel Farage at all. And at the moment, there is plenty of ammunition to attack Nigel Farage, but he didn't do it. He just focused on trying to attract a coalition of support around him. And I think he will begin with that as Prime Minister, inevitably, certainly if reform is the main opposition by the time of a general election. That can't work. He will have to
2: go on the attack. But go on the attack in what way? What would you advise? Is it to try and portray Farage as racist? Or because there's also another party now, Restore, which is to the right of reform. Yeah. What would you suggest is the tack to take?
3: I think what he will try and do is become the figure where all those who want to stop Farage becoming Prime Minister feel okay about coalescing around. One of the problems Keir Starmer had was that he had alienated quite a few on the left who went to the Greens and quite a few who have gone to reform. And Burnham will hope he's an attractive enough public figure that they all feel okay about him. Now, whether this will work will partly depend on how successful he is, of course. And if he's not, who knows what will then follow. But you are right to say, I think, one of the many driving forces behind this astonishing rise from not being in the House of Commons to being Prime Minister is this: have we found a figure who can stop Nigel Farage, the other good communicator in British politics? Not brilliant, but good. And before Burnham came, the best amongst the party leaders. And it was very interesting in the by-election. Nigel Farage was there quite a lot. And I've always thought what a great communicator he is. He has the knack of appearing to have a conversation, although I think he was a bit rude to you, famously, I think, when you interviewed him. But in that by-election, a bit like actually when he was with you, I thought if he looked ill at ease somehow in his slightly old-fashioned double-breasted suit. He couldn't hide the fact that he was uneasy about their choice of candidate. And I thought, is he such a brilliant communicator?
2: Nigel Farage has got this continuing relationship with Donald Trump. And of course, one area in which Andy Burnham is completely untested is foreign policy. How do you think he'll fare? Well, how will he deal with Donald Trump? Let's just get to that. Because Trump's already been quite dismissive.
3: Very dismissive.
2: He's a mayor of a town.
3: Very dismissive about who he sees as a rather pathetic figure. It's not at all unusual for a British prime minister new to the job to have no feel for foreign affairs whatsoever. That applied to Margaret Thatcher, who formed a very close relationship with Reagan. It applied to Tony Blair. And we've talked about how foreign affairs sucked him up. America, Clinton, Bush, Iraq, Europe, none of them came in with any feel whatsoever for foreign affairs. And then foreign affairs absolutely sucked up their energy and attention. And this will happen to Andy Burnham. So he will have to adapt quickly. I think we will have to wait and see.
2: What would you advise him, though? Be bold, as your advice is in other areas?
3: If you look back at how Starmer really went out of his way to woo Trump, he got another state visit, and he hasn't got much out, to put it at best. But I think what Burnham will try and do is, I think there will be a renewed focus on Britain's relationship with Europe. which, to give Starmer credit for, there was this what they call a reset. Relations are much better now with Britain and other European leaders. I think Burnham will want to intensify that. We know that he is passionately pro-European, and he has said he wants Britain to go back into the European Union in his lifetime. I mean, he's quite young, so that's not a big specific commitment. But I think there will be quite a lot of focus on that. But yeah, he will try. He will be very

0: the man who led them to that victory pretty swiftly. Do you think that could be something he can't take for granted, having his own MPs on side? You try to do something
1: Definitely.
0: Big, there's loads of people who come to you and say why you can't do it.
1: Yeah. For viewers and listeners who don't know, he arrived in Parliament the Monday after he won this by-election, and hundreds of Labour MPs gathered to be photographed with him. And I saw some of those Labour MPs and I thought, I'm tempted to tell Andy Burnham what they were saying about him just months ago. They weren't all avid fans then. And you are right. This is a very hard parliamentary Labour Party to manage. There are a lot of Labour MPs with seats with very tiny majorities. And if it goes wrong, they will turn. The way in British politics and in other countries too, in America, so the authority of a president, the authority of a prime minister is partly dependent on the opinion polls and whether they are doing well. Keir Starmer lost authority ultimately because Labour were being slaughtered in elections and in the opinion polls. So part of Burnham's authority is Labour MPs hope he's going to be popular. And if that isn't the case, I'm sure he'll get a honeymoon. A lot of them will turn. And there are specific policy areas where he will have to engage with them. Welfare reform being one example. But I think he'll be quite good at engaging with them. But yeah, you are right to point out that MPs increasingly are fickle in all parties. They reform people will turn on Farage, Conservatives on their leaders, if they are unpopular. So the stakes for Burnham to stay, he's at the moment Labour's most popular politician. He needs to keep that position because that's from where a lot of his authority is derived.
0: And he needs to make Nigel Farage less popular.
1: And he needs
0: those opinion polls to turn, the ones which put Farage on course to be the next prime minister.
1: That is the context. Reform have been ahead in opinion polls in Britain for a long time now. And part of his task is to turn that round. And if he pulls it off, he will continue to have authority. But a lot of MPs won't get jobs in the Burnham administration, so they'll won't be thrilled and things. It's very hard to manage a parliamentary party in a modern era where loyalty to leadership is not a given.
0: Are you looking forward to this period? Do you feel as a commentator you've got more of a spring in your step?
1: Well, politics is endlessly fascinating because it's human beings trying to do things that you would otherwise determine by war. But yeah, I think we're in an extraordinary period. And because it's moving so fast, you can lose how astonishing it is. You know, Labour have never dumped a leader, never. And here it is doing so in dramatic circumstances. So yeah, it's going to be absolutely compelling.
0: Interesting times. Steve Richards, thank you so much.
1: Thank you very much.